0: in China, as NPR's Emily Feng reports.
1: President Trump has directly cited one of the reasons why he supports AI expansionism as basically, we don't build this stuff first, no matter how dangerous it could be. China's going to do it first. And there's been a very robust debate about, well, can China actually build that first? The U.S. still has a pretty substantial lead when it comes to hardware and software abilities when it comes to AI. So can it build these frontier models faster than the U.S.? And actually, does it even really want to?
0: NPR's Emily Feng reporting. Major U.S. stock indexes rose today. This is NPR. South Korea plans to approve abortion pills for the first time to ensure safer abortions within the national health care system. The government announced that by early 2027, medication abortions will be allowed for women up to 9 weeks pregnant. In 2019, South Korea's constitutional court ordered the easing of a strict abortion ban. Artist Peter Max has died. His bold, colorful images helped to define the aesthetic of the late 1960s psychedelic and pop art movements. Max died on Monday at 88. As NPR's Chloe Veltman reports, his work appeared on everything from rock album covers to postage stamps.
2: Peter Max's style was characterized by neon colors, celestial motifs, and optimistic themes. His most famous images included a faceless figure wearing a top hat and carrying a bright umbrella, and the Statue of Liberty, which he began painting in 1976 to celebrate the United States bicentennial. His aesthetic was often copied. For instance, people often assumed Max created the cartoon art for the 1969 Beatles movie Yellow Submarine, but that was actually Heinz Edelmann, often dubbed the German Peter Max. Max's German Jewish family fled Berlin for Shanghai with the rise of the Nazis. They then moved to Haifa in Israel before heading to New York. Chloe Veltman, NPR News.
0: Ireland is set to boycott the Eurovision Song Contest in Bulgaria next year for a second year due to Israel's participation. Ireland's national broadcaster RTE says it will also not broadcast the show and that it's in response to the, quote, appalling and ongoing loss of lives in Gaza. Eurovision's director said organizers regretted the decision but fully respect it. It's NPR.
3: 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Member SIPC.
4: This is The World. I'm Carolyn Beeler.
5: And I'm Marco Werman. It is good to be with you today. Canada's Prime Minister Mark Carney said today that closer ties with the European Union would benefit both his nation and the trading bloc across the Atlantic.
6: Where our strengths differ, they complement. Where they overlap, they create scale. We should build on each other's strengths deliberately, systematically, and rapidly.
5: Carney spoke to the European Parliament the day after the EU president invited Canada to become an associate member of the bloc.
4: Earlier today, I spoke with Canadian political scientist Amy Verdun. She told me associate membership would be something new.
7: What I think has been transpiring in the past couple of days is that this term has been thrown around, but its exact meaning we do not know.
4: Mm. Despite the uncertainty, the announcement could reshape global alliances. Verdun notes that Carney laid out far-reaching ambitions for closer ties, including deeper integration across Arctic security, artificial intelligence, and energy.
7: Canada is traditionally also an exporter of gas and oil. And in that area, Europe is also looking to find further connections with countries such as Canada to acquire those resources.
4: He also mentioned opportunities for Canadians to live and work in Europe without the current visa process, which sounds like it could be a big deal for lots of people. Is that your assessment too?
7: Yeah, they spoke about that. So he mentioned the European Union's Erasmus Plus program, which is a well-known program that gives students in the European Union the opportunity to study in another country. So my sense is that's one of the interests that Canada has on that score.
4: Is it fair to read this in, at least in part, in response to, you know, Canada's relations with the U.S. and how Prime Minister Mark Carney is trying to deal with these ongoing trade wars and volatility with the Trump White House?
7: Yeah, in my view, Canada has already for decades been trying to find a way to move people in Canada to think beyond the most important relationship that Canada has, which is obviously with the United States. But it takes a lot of brain power to kind of move people in that direction. And so I think this has been a long time coming, and this is an attempt to kind of diversify what Canada is doing economically and to get closer ties with Europe.
4: So would it be fair to say that the trade challenges with the U.S. right now are basically helping the Canadian government supercharge an effort that they've been trying to get off the ground for a while?
7: Yeah, I think that's a fair way to characterize what we're seeing. I think on the European Union side, there's a similar concern with how recent events have led to a change in the global order, the importance of the rule of law, and many of the institutions that were built after the Second World War.
4: Yeah, I was going to ask you, what is in this for the EU? Why are they keen to have this tighter relationship with Canada?
7: Yeah, so partly it's, as I mentioned, this sort of like-minded party. There are some specific self-interests, if you like. So I mentioned already the minerals, the interest in maintaining a good relationship with a partner who's in the Arctic. And there, of course, is the issue of Ukraine. So Canada has the largest Ukrainian diaspora outside of Ukraine in proportion. So they are interested in helping out with those endeavors as well.
4: Is there a defense component to all of this?
7: Yes, there is. So the EU needs to find partners who are willing to help them to deal with, for instance, Ukraine, but also increasingly a more haphazard stance of the United States towards, for instance, NATO, the North Atlantic Treaty Organization. The European Union has for the longest time been heavily reliant on NATO for security and defense. And so there's also talk of getting a closer alliance in that domain that could respond in case of an attack on one of the EU members, and then to see if there could be a strategic response from this closer knit community.
4: Is that what this Arctic border, the significance of the Arctic border that you were talking about earlier?
7: Yeah, the Arctic could be defense related. It's also climate change. It's also economic interests, because if it opens up, then the question is who owns the waterways. So there's multiple things going on in the Arctic. But it's also a question of what's happening between Russia and European Union countries, because we've recently had like drone attacks or possible threats to the actual territories of European Union countries. And so recently there's been the use of Article 4 of NATO to see if countries could help one another. So Article 5 is if attack on one is an attack on all, but Article 4 is more to help one another and to get an immediate attention from everybody to see what might be the next step. And so that particular dynamic could be used if one has a closer group of people wanting to work together. So getting a closer or smaller NATO-like organization, not to replace NATO, but to collaborate maybe more closely with like-minded countries.
4: We've been talking about the benefits, but in any trade deal, and this sounds like it might be more than a trade deal, there are also drawbacks for specific sectors. Do you see any of those on the horizon?
7: So I noticed that one of the things that Prime Minister Carney said in his speech today is non-agricultural goods, right? So my sense is that Canada is not interested in sharing the market for agriculture. So that's an area where I think he's holding off. And I think in the European Union context, if the deal will include students moving back and forth, it's important within the European Union context to see that that doesn't come at the expense of a rise in populism and worries around migrants.
4: How seriously should we be taking all of this talk, in your opinion? Like, are things likely to substantially change between the EU and Canada?
7: I think it depends a bit on whether they can trade off these concerns that might be domestic or in the EU case at the level of the member state and the benefits that are widely held and understood what they might be, and to make sure that there's a net positive and that everybody is happy with those developments. And so, yeah, that would be part of what needs to happen next for this to materialize.
4: Amy Verdun is a professor of political science at the University of Victoria.

0: Authorities in Mexico are trying to find out who is behind a string of secret cryptocurrency mines. These are data centers with racks and racks of servers dedicated to running code that unlocks new crypto coins. In a raid last week, officials found more than 1,000 of these computers in a remote rural community, apparently running on stolen electricity. Investigators are now looking at possible links to organized crime and money laundering. From Mexico City, the world's TV's Isaiah reports.
1: Deep in the mountains of Puebla, south of Mexico City, there is a narrow rural road where few people pass by. But local officials discovered something unusual: loud machines working and making noise day and night. Francisco Sanchez is Puebla's Secretary of Security.
2: Nosotros identificamos una granja donde se llevó a cabo esta actividad de criptomonedas.
1: At a press conference, Sanchez said authorities found a clandestine cryptocurrency mine in the area with more than 1,000 computers. They believe the operation was stealing electricity and that criminal groups may be involved. Cayo Mota works for Chain Analysis, a company that tracks digital currency transactions.
3: Mining cryptocurrency is the process to create new cryptocurrency, to create new coins.
1: He says mining digital coins itself is not illegal, and it can be very profitable.
3: So if you do have the power, capacity, computational power, electricity available, you can basically develop mining farms, and using these mining farms, you have the possibility to generate new cryptocurrency.
1: Those new crypto coins belong to whomever controls the operation and can be sold for money, but creating them takes enormous amounts of electricity.
3: So if you do have the possibility to cut off that cost, that activity is going to be much more profitable.
1: Samuel León researches illicit energy markets at Iberoamerica University in Mexico City. He puts the electricity cost into perspective.
4: In order to make one Bitcoin, for example, it takes anywhere from $45,000 to $50,000 US dollars worth of electricity to generate one Bitcoin.
1: So for an illegal operation, stealing the power can make a huge difference. But investigators are looking at something beyond electricity theft. They want to know whether these farms are tied to organized crime and whether crypto is being used to launder money.
4: So there is that side that you can make profits, but also if you have like money from fuel trafficking, from extortion, from transnational drug trafficking, you can put it into crypto and you're laundering those profits. You have a clean crypto coin that was made with criminal profits.
1: Exactly who controlled the Puebla operation and how the cryptocurrency was being used is still under investigation. But it's not the only farm authorities have found in Mexico. Eduardo Guerrero is a security analyst in Mexico City.
5: Estas granjas que se encontraron en Puebla y en Tlaxcala es como la punta del iceberg, ¿no?
1: I think these farms found in Puebla and Tlaxcala are just the tip of the iceberg, he says. Guerrero says Mexican criminal groups have a long history of adapting quickly to new ways of making money.
5: Si algo ha caracterizado al crimen organizado mexicano es que va siempre varios pasos adelante que las autoridades, ¿no?
1: If there is one thing that has characterized Mexican organized crime, he says, is that it is always several steps ahead of the authorities. In Mexico, criminal groups tend to operate with impunity, and over 90% of crimes go unsolved. And this isn't only happening in Mexico, according to Cayo Mota.
3: We have noticed that countries under strong sanctions are using cryptocurrency mining as a way to also launder money and escape from sanctions. So we have examples in Russia, we have examples in Iran.
1: And there are other examples tied to electricity theft. Last year in Thailand, authorities broke up three large criminal crypto mining networks that had stolen more than $29 million worth of electricity. Mota says policies and regulations are essential to detect and stop this.
3: The most important aspect is having a regulatory framework in order to minimize the usage of cryptocurrency in any kind of illicit activity, including, of course, crypto mining.
1: He also says law enforcement agencies need more training and closer cooperation with private companies that can help trace cryptocurrency transactions. For the world, I'm Tibisa Isea, Mexico City.
6: Turning now to what can only be called an incredible journey.
0: In Zambia, three native wild dogs, also known as painted dogs, were found to have traveled over 2,500 miles in 8 months. It's the longest documented trip for any African land mammal.
7: Every day we watched their path continue and continue and continue and really couldn't believe our eyes, but they pulled it off.
6: Scott Creel is the author of a new paper on the dog's journey. He's a conservation biologist working with Montana State University and the Zambian Carnivore Program. Researchers tracked the dogs using GPS collars as they set out to form new packs. The three moved from a national park to a game management area on the other side of the country. Creel says the trek was perilous and impressive.
7: The reason that it's important is that they connected two ecosystems that are very far separated with a lot of human modification of the landscape.
0: Those human modifications include wire snares. Another group of dogs they monitored likely died in those traps. Creel says local residents set the snares on the edges of parks to capture animals to eat or to sell. Those hazards, as well as habitat loss, have left the already endangered dogs with fewer places to live.
7: That's probably one reason why we're seeing these huge dispersal events where the dogs go thousands of kilometers. They're looking for other dogs, and other dogs are getting harder to find.
6: It is a glass half full situation, Creel says. It is remarkable to see the dogs make such long trips, but it's concerning that they're being forced to make them.

0: Still to come, Mali's government says it's using drones to target terrorists. Investigators say those targets are just as likely to be civilians.
1: That story is just ahead. Stay with us. You're listening to The World.
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0: This is The World. I'm Marco Werman. In recent years, Mali in West Africa has been mired in conflict. The ruling junta has been battling several insurgent groups, some affiliated with Al-Qaeda. The Malian military has relied partly on the support of Russian mercenaries, which has failed to dislodge the extremists. More recently, government forces have used drones to carry out what they describe as highly effective targeted strikes on terrorists. The segment by state-run broadcaster ORTM pointed to the success of one such drone attack in a town near Timbuktu.
6: Dans le cadre de la surveillance aérienne du territoire,
0: the reporter says that Malian armed forces, quote, successfully engaged a pickup truck transporting supplies intended for terrorist hideouts. Aerial video footage shows a person walking near the truck shortly before the vehicle was struck with an explosive device. Doctors Without Borders say that very attack struck civilians. Three of the four people killed were young girls. A new report by the online investigative group Bellingcat has shined more light on Mali's drone war and its impact on civilians. Bellingcat researcher Sebastian van der Meers is based in London. He started by describing the contradictions in that July drone strike.
7: What's really striking is that the Malian newsreaders typically portray this sort of narrative of precision strikes on terrorists and their logistics again and again. And when I go on Twitter and I follow a lot of local news sources in northern Mali, they seem to contradict this narrative quite a lot, which prompted me to dig further into this.
0: Yeah, so what have you found?
7: So in the case of Zouaira, it does appear that civilians were struck.
0: And that's the town that we just heard the clip from, correct?
7: Exactly. And what's remarkable is they're showing this footage on the news as if it's a precise strike. But even in the video, we can see they're targeting a pickup truck, which is parked essentially right next to a different structure, which was reportedly a restaurant. And when we geolocated and verified footage from the scene, we were able to see that, you know, there was people who appeared to have been killed in this strike who were not even in the pickup truck that they appeared to be targeting. So basically, we were able to establish that this is part of a pattern in which Mali is portraying these strikes as precise strikes on terrorists and their logistics. But in many cases, the videos that they're showing on the news are actually showing strikes on civilians and on commercial activity like fuel sellers, like people driving trucks, for all sorts of reasons.
0: And Zouaira is not the only incident you examine where civilians ended up being struck. There were another two drone attacks in 2024 that the national broadcaster, quote, hailed as a surgical strike against terrorists. What did you learn about those attacks?
7: So there was a strike on Amasra Kad, in fact, two strikes, one on a vehicle and another on the tent, in which around 13 people were killed. Now, this is according to testimony gathered by our partners at Jeune Afrique from a man who was at the scene and whose relatives, including his parents, were killed. And he recorded a video showing the aftermath, in which we can see he shows several bodies to the camera. We were able to geolocate and verify this video was from the scene, and the man has since joined the FLA, which is a militant separatist group seeking to take revenge against the Malian government.
0: Yeah, so does that suggest that these drone strikes might actually be further radicalizing the local population, rallying people against the military junta?
7: Absolutely. And I think that that's completely consistent with the literature that we've seen coming out of different sorts of conflict zones where drones are used often indiscriminately against civilians. if you talk to anyone from Northern Mali, this is the number one issue on their radar, is these indiscriminate drone strikes, and people are going to bed not knowing if they'll wake up alive.
0: Can you talk a little bit more, Sebastian, about the scale of civilian deaths in all this fighting?
7: According to ACLED data, hundreds and hundreds of civilians have been killed in these strikes in the last few years. We weren't able to verify exact numbers with Belinka. What we can say is that in the strikes that we have verified in this piece, we can see dozens and dozens of bodies, a lot of which appear to be women and children, and no clear signs that they belong to any military group. So it's a really murky conflict in which civilians seem to have been getting caught up.
0: So is the sense at Belinkat and Jeune Afrique that the drone war in Mali is discriminating or not between the two militias and civilians?
7: I think our reporting shows that in many cases, the drones just fail to distinguish. I think this is consistent with reporting over the years from human rights organizations such as Amnesty and Human Rights Watch, which have reported on a number of these incidents. What we've tried to do is really bring together 3 years worth of drone strikes, because there's so many restrictions on reporting in Mali. On the ground, journalism is extremely tough with the junta in place. So we felt that using open sources, we could reconstruct and examine this whole pattern, which has been taking place for years, which does indicate that there's a failure to distinguish between civilians and militants, which has been ongoing for years.
0: Mali is using Bayraktar drones, the same drones Ukraine has famously put to use against Russia. They're coming from Turkey. And in Mali, they're being used with the help of a Russian paramilitary group. How does that all work?
7: That's right. So yesterday was the 3-year anniversary of the Alliance of Sahel States. This was an organization set up by Mali, Burkina Faso, and Niger, in which they moved away from their Western security partners and partnered closer with Russia. In the beginning, they were partnered with private mercenary firm, the Wagner Group. Now, since they've been replaced by the Russian government-controlled group called Africa Corps. This Africa Corps acts in a kind of military support sense, and they help carrying out targeting, according to reporting from the Sentry. What's quite striking, indeed, is that they're helping to operate with the Malian armed forces these Turkish drones, Turkey being a NATO ally, and using these, according to our reporting, to harm civilians in a lot of cases.
0: How has the Malian government responded to your reporting?
7: We reached out to several colonels within the Malian military. We've also reached out via email and different sources provided by our partners at Jeune Afrique, and we have not received a substantive response so far.
0: I mean, just going back to the clip we heard in our introduction, Sebastian, the account on Malian state TV of a drone strike in July. I mean, this is state TV, and I wonder, what is the tone of how Mali's media presents these drone videos the national military is providing to them?
7: What's really striking is that the language used by the news readers is extremely dramatic, very dehumanizing in some cases, talking of eviscerating their targets, sending them to the other side, and an expert told us that it was akin to Mali's favorite national saga, and that this is kind of like an ongoing episode every single night for people to watch and enjoy.
0: And does state TV provide any context? Like, do they talk about casualties or collateral damage?
7: They do not. They never talk about casualties or collateral damage. The assumption from the get-go is always that terrorist targets were hit. They're never critical, and it's quite shocking, really.
0: So how is this news being received by the Malian population, mostly, one can imagine, in the capital, Bamako?
7: It's very hard to say. It's not something that we are able to sort of assess or gauge, given the lack of independent press in Mali. For instance, Jeune Afrique, our partner publication in this investigation, has been banned in Mali for being too critical of the Malian government. And it's trying to restrict any sort of critical voice that could support any narrative other than that by the Malian government.
0: That was Belinkat researcher Sebastian Vandermeers on how drone strikes by Mali's military are killing civilians.

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6: This is The World. I'm Marco Werman. When the U.S. and Israel first attacked Iran in February, it sent world fuel prices soaring. The cost of crude oil reached near record highs in April before cooling off over the summer amid hopes of a ceasefire. Now, with no end to the conflict in sight, prices are skyrocketing again, prompting in several countries protests, rationing, and blackouts. The World's transportation correspondent Jeremy Siegel has been tracking the latest and joined me in studio for more. So I remember we spoke earlier this year, Jeremy, when airlines were adding fuel surcharges to flights and some countries are concerned about literally running out of fuel. As I just mentioned, things got better for a period, but here we are again. What's going on?
7: The top line reason, Marco, is that the war never ended, but things are more complex than that. What's really changed this week, and for the worse, is a drone strike in Saudi Arabia. As Carol Nakhla with the global energy firm Crystal Energy told me about this situation, Houthi rebels backed by Iran hit an essential oil pipeline.
8: And that by itself has created some serious concerns about whether we can still get some of that oil out of the region.
7: This Saudi pipeline, Marco, has been one of the biggest workarounds during the war. It's been a way to get oil to the Red Sea without having to use the Strait of Hormuz. But because of this strike, Saudi Arabia shut it down, and that's caused a really sharp spike in the cost of oil across the world this week.
6: How does what we're seeing right now compare to those dramatic jumps in fuel prices we experienced at the start of the war?
7: On the whole, globally, it's not quite as bad. As I mentioned earlier, the highest prices we saw in April were more than $120 a barrel. This week, the highs have been around $106 to $110. But there's some things that make these latest price hikes different and interesting and difficult. You know, when the cost of crude oil goes up, the cost of everything that's made from it, that's gasoline, diesel, jet fuel, and more, it all tends to go up. But they can climb at different rates. And right now, diesel, which is usually used for, you know, big vehicles like trucks, tractors, freight trains, cargo ships, it's being particularly hard hit. So while on the whole, oil prices are high but not as bad as they were earlier this year, diesel actually hit a record all-time high this week.
6: Yeah, I mean, my eyes water when I see those neon green numbers at the gas station for diesel, sometimes almost double what regular unleaded is per gallon. Why is diesel so high?
7: Well, like I said, crude oil is used to make all sorts of different fuels, and they all have their own markets with different things beyond just the crude oil cost that can make prices go up and down. So like gasoline, prices were really high at the start of the summer because oil was expensive, and there's a big demand spike for gas in the summer. That levels off this time of year, so while gas is expensive right now, it's not, you know, wildly expensive. Diesel's demand doesn't really dip in the same way after summer, so that's one reason. But also, you know how earlier we were talking about shortages of jet fuel that hit airlines this year? Some refineries actually switched up their capacity to fill that gap. They started making more jet fuel, but the catch there is that they're making less of something else, and that something else is diesel.
6: So how are individual countries all dealing with this?
7: Well, it's made shipping more expensive basically everywhere. And that drives up a lot of costs because diesel is powering delivery trucks, farm machinery, shipping networks. It's not good for inflation on the whole. And that's been particularly hard for countries that rely heavily on Middle Eastern oil. There have been protests in the Philippines, Bolivia, and Guatemala, where transport workers and taxi drivers, they took to the streets over gas prices. In Syria, this latest spike caused the government to hike their gas prices internally by more than 25% and diesel by 40%. That prompted large demonstrations, including in Aleppo, where demonstrators blocked the streets to cars and trucks. One of them spoke with our partners at DW. So, Marco, what he's saying here is all the people here want is a reduction in fuel prices. We don't want higher wages. We just want cheaper fuel. And on top of this public unrest, some areas like Bangladesh and Indonesia, they've had reports of blackouts and being forced to resort to fuel rationing.
6: So a lot of experts say no relief until this war ends, at least. What are you going to be watching for in the weeks ahead?
7: Well, I'm going to be watching for any slight immediate relief, especially for these hard-hit countries. There's been an indication some of that could happen because Saudi Arabia says it's begun repairs of this important pipeline and is also finding other ways to ship oil off of Oman. But more broadly, I'm interested in whether this volatility that we've been experiencing for the past several months from the war, if it becomes more of a problem. Carol Nachla, the energy analyst I spoke to, told me the interesting thing about this oil crisis from the war in Iran is even though it's technically the largest supply disruption in the global oil market ever, it hasn't really had the same widespread economic effects as past oil crises like the 70s and 80s. And she says a big part of that is that there are simply more players on the global stage when it comes to oil right now. We're also not quite as reliant on oil itself as we used to be as a globe. But if this war continues, and especially if there are more attacks that affect alternatives to the Strait of Hormuz, that's where things can get difficult, especially for countries that don't have reserves like the U.S. does and don't have their own capacity to produce oil. They're already seeing protests, streets shut down, and that can have tack-on economic and political effects that can make a bad situation way worse.
6: So, Jeremy, I'm curious, with the spike in fuel prices again, has it had any impact on the global electric vehicle market?
7: Yeah, Marco, that's been one of the most interesting trends to follow throughout all of this conflict. As gas prices first started spiking, we did see a major increase in interest in electric vehicles. And now we're starting to see global sales go up, with the biggest surges in Europe and parts of Asia in South America. It's a big boon for the auto industry in China, which has some of the biggest producers of electric vehicles. One interesting piece of this is the area where you haven't seen as big of a boom is the U.S., something I'm going to be watching for as President Trump has his meeting with Xi coming up soon, is whether Chinese makers of electric vehicles are going to be able to start building in the U.S. And if that happens, combined with this war, we could even start seeing an increase in EV sales in the U.S.
6: Very interesting. The world's transportation correspondent, Jeremy Siegel. Thanks very much.
7: Thank you, Marco.
0: Do not walk, run, or exercise outside alone. That is a warning South African authorities are issuing to women who live near Kempton Park. It's a major city about 16 miles northeast of Johannesburg. The alert follows the discovery of the bodies of 9 women in the area over the last 2 months. Authorities aren't sure if the murders are connected, but the killings are the continuation of a long-standing pattern of violence against women in South Africa. Sabrina Walter is one of the most visible activists in South Africa rallying against gender-based violence and femicide. She is the founder of Women for Change.
9: The femicide rates in South Africa are 6 times higher than the global average.
0: Wow.
9: Yes, which leaves us with 15 women being killed every single day. This is something we are dealing with every single day, and it has just become visible once again in South Africa.
0: Why do you think these murders are getting so much attention if you're saying this is really not out of the ordinary in South Africa?
9: Elizabeth, who's the woman who was found on Saturday. She went for a run on Wednesday, and this was something she would do every week at the same time.
0: She went for a run.
9: So she went, yes, she went for a run at 6 p.m. for a 5-kilometer run, and she went missing. And until Saturday, she wasn't found. So the running community in Johannesburg went online and started handing out posters and used social media, and it got viral. So this was a lot of pressure for the police once again, because now a case is going viral, and it was the running community who pushed it, that they had to start searching. And they started searching for her body, and not just came across her body, they also came across 7 other bodies since they found her body on Monday.
0: Oh, wow.
9: And I just also want to mention that, again, the 15 women being killed every single day, it is not unusual that you would find 9 bodies. What is unusual is the police looking for missing persons. So we are also questioning why only when it went viral on social media, why didn't they start looking for her on Wednesday already, when she was reported missing to the police?
0: What are you hearing from women in that area now? Is there increased fear there or anger?
9: There's absolutely increased fear, and there's anger. And then the police saying it's a serial killer also doesn't make it better. But my organization, we led a petition last year, which 1.1 million people signed. And the pressure was so high that our president had to declare gender-based violence as a national disaster. It has been 10 months since then, and nothing has changed. Yes, we have another legal framework, but the reality on the ground, and I speak to survivors and families every single day, the reality hasn't changed. So we as women, we fear every single day for our lives. We can't go to the post office. We can't go for a run. We are not safe at our own homes. We worry about our own daughters, about our sisters. So for us, it's nothing new. I think what is different is we are really triggered.
0: Yeah.
9: We are triggered by the response by the police, because they tell us, you shouldn't go out. You shouldn't leave your house. So women are really, really angry.
0: I want to play you a clip bringing another perspective from talk show host Faith Mangopi on the South African Broadcasting Corporation's current affairs program, Metro FM.
10: Women in South Africa are being killed. Where's the law? If the criminals were afraid of the law, if the criminals were afraid of our jails, if the criminals were afraid of the repercussions, the criminals will not find it so easy to kill women. And it's so sad to think that how many other women are yet to be discovered before we actually catch this perpetrator.
0: So some of that anger there that you were talking about and fear. You said that you do not believe that the government has done anything to tackle this problem. What could they do that would have a meaningful impact here?
9: We have incredibly strong gender-based violence and domestic violence laws in South Africa. On paper, it looks great. But the reality is that the justice system and the police system is very flawed. So, yes, the law says you shouldn't get bail when you kill a woman. However, we see men who kill their wives or girlfriends getting bail for $200. This is how little you get bail after you killed a woman. We need to educate young boys about consent and what toxic masculinity looks like. But what they need to do is assign a budget, because without a budget or money, there is no way we can deal with this huge issue of gender-based violence.
0: Beyond what sounds like some amount of legal impunity for people who perpetrate crimes against women, are there other things that you think leads to this staggering rate of gender-based violence in South Africa?
9: Look, there are so many problems in South Africa. We have a rapid problem with violence, not just against women. We have an absolute high, the highest unemployment rate in the world at the moment. There's a lot of anger. There's a lot of corruption. Elections are coming up. So I think this all plays a role, but our government needs to deal with it. They dealt with crises like COVID-19 really, really well before. So the woman in this country asking herself, why are women not priority?
0: I also wonder, for the women being told right now near Kempton Park to stay in their house after dark, not go for a walk or run alone at any time of day, that's a lot. What do you say to women who might not want to follow that guidance?
9: happens. I see a lot of women say, you know what, I can't be free this one minute of the day. And it's not that women run in dark in South Africa. We don't do it in first place. But being told over and over again, stay at home. And again, home is not a safe place for many people. Domestic violence is rampant in South Africa. It's estimated that every third woman has experienced domestic violence or rape. So even if we stay home, we are not safe. 6 weeks ago, we had many police stations in Cape Town that didn't have rape kits. Mm-hmm. So if you were raped, you couldn't even go to the police station and to get justice because they couldn't take DNA from you because accountability is so, so, so low. You know that you can get away with anything.
0: Is there a particular profile of women who are impacted by gender-based violence in South Africa?
9: No, we see it everywhere. We see it in universities. We see it in high schools. We see it in private schools. We see it in public schools. We see it in the richer suburbs in South Africa. Women for Change, we deal with a lot of high-profile cases, cases that involve ministers, cases that involve celebrities. We have a lot of celebrities, female celebrities, who contact us, who share their stories with us. And it's everyone. It doesn't matter your race or your background or your education. And it's the same with perpetrators. It can be every man.
0: Sabrina Walter is the founder of Women for Change in South Africa. We reached her in Cape Town.

the opening notes of John Coltrane's legendary 1965 recording, A Love Supreme. This Sunday marks the centennial of his birth. The tenor sax genius isn't just regarded as a virtuoso of his instrument. He's seen by many around the world, artists and music fans alike, as a musical mentor and spiritual guide. For example, the music of South African pianist Ndudzo Makatini is steeped with Coltrane soul. Listen to how he opens his 2017 composition, Abatambo, the Zulu word for bones that has a metaphorical second meaning for deep thinking.

0: the shimmering cymbal, the beckoning harp. A grand welcome to Macatini's exploration on the keys that parallels Coltrane's A Love Supreme.
1: I think that would really be one of the best records in my collection that I keep going back to.
0: Macatini speaking there with the YouTube channel Everything Jazz Store about A Love Supreme.
1: And there is something about that particular moment in history and the commonalities between what was happening in the U.S. during the civil rights movement and the things happening in South Africa and how sound was producing this alternative side. People needed an escape. They needed another place where freedom was imaginable.
0: Duzzo Macatini continues to ride that magic carpet of possibility in his music. Knowing that his audience is wider than fans of his Coltrane-inspired sound, this year he released a remix of Amatambo, aptly retitled Re-Amatambo. As one commenter said on YouTube, this song will slap in the house scene. Sonically, there's not much in common with the original. Still, John Coltrane would be proud to know that the trail he blazed is still paved with freedom.

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0: This is The World. I'm Marco Werman. In our most recent check-ins with National Geographic explorer Paul Salopek, he's been paddling his way down the Inside Passage of Alaska in a sea kayak, trading his walking shoes for an oar on this leg of his global walking trek, the Out of Eden Walk. Typically, Paul shares with us the stories of the people he meets along the way. Today, the story is Paul himself and his journey at sea level. I asked him if he has a daily schedule.
9: There absolutely is one, Marco, and it's determined completely by tides. So when you're sea kayaking and you have to find places to both put in and pull out on rocky shores, where the tide line is really important. And it also determines how far you have to carry your boat inland so you can camp and not be washed away by the next tide when you're sleeping. So yeah, my life goes by tides. I could be getting up at 3 a.m. I could be getting up at 11, you know, sleeping in. It really changes because tides change about an hour every day.
0: And do you eat meals on the water or do you pull into a cove to sit down for a more leisurely protein hit? Or is that also decided by the tides?
9: That's also decided by the tides. And generally what we try to do is I'm with two paddling partners, Justine Bright and Kevin Danielson, two expert sea kayakers, thank heavens, because I'm a total neophyte at this stuff. It depends on sort of how much we want to make that day. Do we want to make 20 kilometers? Do we want to make 25? Do we want to make 15, up to 30, 35? Basically looking for places to put in. So it is interesting. It's a very new way to travel for me where they're just a little bit, I'm much more at the mercy of the elements than I am when I'm on land.
0: Yeah. So this is an introduction. You'd never been in a sea kayak before. How did this kayaking idea come about?
9: The whole Out of Eden Walk project, the journey for the last 13 years is premised kind of on a scientific map, following the pathways of the first ancestors who roamed out of Africa. So I'm kind of walking from the Horn of Africa to the tip of South America. But when I reached the western coast of North America, archaeologists started telling me, Paul, why don't you think about taking a sea kayak? Because there's growing archaeological evidence that we didn't just walk across the old, you know, vanished Bering Land Bridge, everything we learned about in high school or secondary school. There's growing evidence that perhaps even earlier, people were taking watercraft inshore down the coast of the Americas while the inland part was still frozen in the deep freeze with glaciers. So I said, okay, I'll try this. I'll step into a sea kayak and try to honor the ancestors, the first kind of mariners, if you will.
0: So you mentioned your two kayaking partners, Justine Bright and Kevin Danielson. From your descriptions and your dispatch, they sound kind of like no-nonsense folks. Tell us about them and how you found them.
9: Yeah, well, I found Kevin through recommendations. This is one of the crazy, wonderful things about this walk across the world is that it is often, people think like there's a control center with flashing lights and maps and there's like a staff kind of finding things. It's absolutely... Well, if only there were, right? It's a one-man band kind of a thing, kind of a seat of the pants of the highest order. And what's wonderful about that is it's word of mouth. So kind of a friend of a friend of a friend recommended Kevin, who's a very experienced sea kayaker. He's done this whole Inside Passage alone twice in a sea kayak. And so he

0: trying to keep them alive. So what were Justine and Kevin's roles on this kayaking part of the trip?
1: Well, extending that mandate, keeping Paul alive, basically, because, you know, not to put too fine a point on it, but I was basically a piece of luggage. And so, you know, I can hardly swim, Marco. Here, the waves are at your elbows. You're actually sitting on top of the waves in a kayak separated by just, you know, a few millimeters of fiberglass from the sea. And this is a stormy coast. You know, we very carefully picked the kind of quietest part of the season, but we did come across some heavy waters. And, you know, once the wind picks up, once you start seeing white caps on the waves, you run for shore. And so Kevin and Justine's job was basically making sure that everything was safe and that we, you know, followed kind of good maritime protocol.
0: Most of your walk, Paul, has been centered around the organic human interactions that just happen, conversations you strike up with ordinary people as you pass them on the road or walk through their neighborhoods. I don't imagine you brush shoulders with a lot of strangers when you're in a kayak, but I don't know, maybe you did.
1: This stretch of the journey, there's just no getting around it, is pretty empty of people. But we are running into people. We're running into First Nations communities along the way who are still going strong here, harvesting the sea, mostly. And it's an unusual community. Think about this. It's an island community. These are villages and in some cases really small towns that are not connected by road to the main grids of the continent. They are very self-sufficient. And that creates an interesting mindset of independence and a sense of place that's pretty rare in the rest of North America.
0: So did you have conversations with some of those community members when you would row ashore?
1: You know, the pattern would be kind of like this. We would kind of pick a place to resupply. We would pick a tiny village, you know, say a Tlingit village, and say there's a grocery store there. There's a post office box. Let's paddle to that. And then we would meet people.
0: The title of this particular Out of Eden Walk dispatch about this kayak journey is called Engage Your Core. Explain the title. Is that literal and figurative?
1: It's a little bit of both. You have to know how to sea kayak, of course, in order to do these long expeditions. This is not just a day trip, right, out on the lake. And what my two friends, my two very able teachers, kept drilling into me from day one is, it's not about your arms, Paul. You've got a paddle and you're paddling. And boy, we displace a lot of seawater on an average day, Marco. So it's a workout. But unless you engage your abdominal muscles, kind of the girdle, right, that you kind of, you're like doing micro crunches thousands of times a day, you're going to burn your arms out and possibly even get kind of cuff injuries, rotor injuries. And so engaging your core became kind of a joke among us. You know, are you engaging your core yet? You know, and for me, that took on a kind of a metaphorical meaning as well about being alert and being awake on the water and kind of engaging with your environment in a very hunter-gatherer way.
0: How are your arms feeling?
1: I'm like Popeye now, man. You know, it's like after a can of spinach. Now, my legs, on the other hand, that's another story.
0: All right, Popeye. You are what you are. That's National Geographic Explorer Paul Salopek. Always great to chat. Thanks.
1: Likewise, Marco. Thanks a lot.
0: Paul's global project is called the Out of Eden Walk. 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And we leave you in Eden on this Thursday. 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
2: 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I'm Carolyn Beeler.
0: And I'm Marco Werman. 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
3: 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By the PRX Ambassador Council, whose members include Dodie and Billy Crockett, Catherine Harris and Tom Kaiser, and Judy Pickett. The World's theme music is composed by Ned Porter. 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

0: Up next, Jeremy Hobson is listening to people who identify with being in the middle. Middle of the country, the middle of complex debates, the uncertain middle of the moment. 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
3: Welcome to The Middle. I'm Jeremy Hobson. How much time do you spend per day looking at social media like Instagram, X, Facebook, TikTok, or YouTube? Don't answer that, because if you're like most Americans, it is hours, plural. And it's probably not all important stuff. In fact, I bet most of it is doom scrolling, rabbit holes, and pictures of other people on vacation. So what is all this time on social media, in many cases this addiction, doing to us, to our brains, to our relationships, and to our society? That's our question this hour. Joining us, Dino Ambrosi, founder of Project Reboot, which aims to help young people reset their tech habits. This show was previously recorded, so we're not taking any more live calls, but you can leave us a message at 844-4MIDDLE. Stay right there. The Middle starts right after the news.
4: Live from NPR News in Washington, I'm Ryland Barton. The Trump administration says it will not approve visas for the president of the Palestinian Authority to attend the UN General Assembly in New York next week. Meanwhile, the White House has approved visas for top Iranian officials to attend. The State Department says that it had approved visas for Iran's core delegation and staff. It's an unusual move due to the more than six-month-long Iran war, and there are no signs of progress to reopen the Strait of Hormuz or curtail Iran's nuclear program. ICE officer Christian Castro is now in Minnesota custody months after the state charged him with shooting and wounding a man during the federal crackdown there. Minnesota Public Radio's Annie Russell reports.
5: Castro is accused of making false statements about the circumstances surrounding the shooting and wounding of Julio Sosa Solis, one of several incidents that have put a spotlight on tensions between communities and the Trump administration over its immigration crackdown. Castro had been in Texas, where Governor Greg Abbott declined to sign paperwork to extradite him to Minnesota. Hennepin County Attorney Mary Moriarty criticized Abbott's handling of the extradition.
6: Despite the best efforts of the Texas governor to ignore both the United States Constitution and crystal clear Supreme Court precedent, here we are.
5: Castro is due in federal court Friday morning. For NPR News, I'm Annie Russell in St. Paul.
4: Chinese technology giant Huawei has launched new chip technologies as it challenges leading global companies like NVIDIA. The releases highlight the narrowing gap between China and the U.S. in AI. Huawei introduced a faster computing cluster than the model it launched only months ago. The announcement comes days before a planned meeting between President Trump and China's Xi Jinping in Washington, and as Trump has dismissed warnings by some tech leaders to slow down AI development. A growing number of college professors say artificial intelligence is replacing office hours as students first stop for academic help. NPR's Windsor Johnston reports researchers warn that some students may not realize how little they've learned until they sit down for an exam.
7: Students are turning to chatbots for help with homework, exam prep, and even decisions about courses and careers, questions they once brought to professors and academic advisors. University of Pennsylvania Wharton School professor Hamzi Bastani says as a result, fewer students are showing up in her office.
8: It's definitely hurting the connection between the faculty and the students. I personally partly really enjoy teaching because of the connections I build with my students.
7: In her research, Bastani found that unrestricted access to AI improves students' practice work, but they perform worse when the technology was taken away. A new report by MIT calls that risk cognitive surrender, warning that getting a quick answer can create the illusion of learning. Windsor Johnston, NPR News.
4: Major U.S. stock indexes rose today, recovering most of their losses for the week. This is NPR. Polls have opened in Russia's tightly controlled parliamentary election, with the main Kremlin party poised to keep control. Mounting challenges over the war on Ukraine have prompted the Kremlin to stifle dissent ahead of the election. It's the first since Russia's 2022 invasion of Ukraine. The public no longer sees the fighting as something distant as economic costs increase, and Ukraine has damaged Russian oil refineries and logistical facilities. Home construction is slowing down. 2.6% fewer home projects broke ground in August compared with a month earlier. NPR's Stephen Bisaha reports that can drive up costs.
9: Why is construction slowing down? Let's count the reasons. Mortgage rates at almost 7% lowers the demand for new homes. High borrowing costs makes it harder to finance home construction. Tariffs are raising material costs, and high diesel prices makes transporting those materials more expensive.
10: It's really a snowball effect.
9: That's Selma Hepp, chief economist at Cotality.
10: It's a lot of things that are really constraining affordability now and making it really difficult for builders to find buyers who can actually afford homes.
9: The National Association of Home Builders also reports builders are the most pessimistic they've been about their industry in a year. Stephen Bisaha, NPR News.
4: Yellowstone National Park officials collected more than 20,100 pieces of trash from hydrothermal areas this year. The park says its geology team retrieved 280 hats, 54 camera lens caps, and 17 pacifiers. Park officials say if you're traveling through Yellowstone, make sure to stash your trash. It's NPR.
11: 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Learn more at rwjf.org.
3: What is social media addiction doing to us? Welcome to The Middle. I'm Jeremy Hobson. And that word addiction is very important when we talk about social media. Heavy social media usage might not seem like an addiction in the same way that a dependency on drugs or alcohol is, but it can have a number of negative impacts: increased depression and anxiety, strained relationships with friends and family, and a greatly reduced attention span. Just think about the last time you sat through an entire movie or TV show without looking at your phone. The average American adult now spends hours a day on social media. It's highest for young people. And researchers are increasingly finding that the platforms themselves are engineered to keep us scrolling, using the same psychological triggers that make gambling so hard to walk away from. As everyone knows, it can be hard to turn away once you're sucked in, just like it's hard to walk away from a slot machine or put down a vape or a cigarette if you use those devices. Except in this case, the device you use to consume social media is the same one you use for work or to communicate with everyone you know. So it's even harder to put away. And that addictive nature of social media has generated a lot of debate around the globe about whether to ban it outright for children up to a certain age. Some countries have already done that. Others are considering doing that. And here in the United States, there have been lawsuits trying to hold social media companies like Meta, X, and Google accountable for the negative impacts their platforms have had on users, especially children. So this hour, we're not just talking about young people, but everyone. What is social media addiction doing to us, and what can we do about it? Joining me this hour, Dino Ambrosi, founder of Project Reboot, which helps young people reset their tech habits. Dino, it's great to have you on.
12: Thanks so much for having me. Excited for this.
3: Just so that our audience can get to know you, first of all, you have a personal connection to this issue. You are a recovering tech addict yourself. Explain.
12: That's right. I mean, I think my friends and I, we were the true guinea pigs for growing up with social media, because Instagram came out when I was in seventh grade. So there was no guidebook for us. Parents had no idea that this was even something to be concerned about. And I don't blame them for that. There were very different apps back in 2012. But when I got to college, my freshman year at UC Berkeley, my phone went from being this tool that helped me stay connected to people and get informed and be entertained in a somewhat moderate way to an escape from anything uncomfortable in my life. And it was a pretty hard transition for me. There was a lot of stress and anxiousness that came with that first semester of college. And this phone that was sitting in my pocket was the quickest and easiest way to turn those negative emotions off for the time being. That is, of course, not a sustainable way to respond to something like feeling stressed. And it leads to this spiral where your phone becomes, you know, this instant thing that you reach for in a chronic dependent way. And I got really addicted to it. So it was something I struggled with for about 2.5 years. There were really no resources at that time. I Googled smartphone addiction in 2017 and nothing was coming up. So I had to really figure out how to resolve this on my own. And on the other side of that, I realized I was in a great position to help others do the same.
3: Well, and when you describe that and I think about, oh, this is stressing me out, let me go into the comfort of my phone right now and just scroll through some things that will distract me. Were you any worse off than what we see everyone doing now?
12: I mean, I think it was the same behavior. And I don't think running away from discomfort is something that started with smartphones and social media. I just think it's the most potent, accessible, and socially accepted form of avoidant coping that we've ever had access to. And it continues to change and in many ways get worse, right? Like there's been this trend of social media apps going from being social media. The posts you used to see were from people you had a relationship with. It was a tool supporting your social life. To now, if you have someone scroll through the first 15 posts on their Instagram feed, most of them will say there's zero from anyone that they actually have a relationship with. So they've become these entertainment apps. So, you know, day after day, as more and more AI generated content floods these platforms and fewer posts are actually coming from people that we know, it becomes this more potent form of distraction.
13: Well, and it's like almost has the inverse effect now, right? Where instead of getting dopamine from it, I open my phone and I'm seeing terrible, terrible things every day. And now I hopefully want to escape to the world.
12: Yeah.
3: Well, and Dino, I wonder also, is there an individual choice here? Can you make the choice, or is it really not totally up to you because these platforms have an incentive, a financial incentive to keep you on there and to keep you hooked? Is it something that anybody can say, I'm going to step away from this and not be as focused on social media as I have been?
12: Yeah, I think the answer here has to be nuanced, because it's not your fault if you're in this situation of being addicted to your phone. It is designed to be addictive. These platforms are 100% trying to addict you. They know a lot about how your brain works. They're working with some of the smartest psychologists and neuroscientists on the planet. So it's no surprise it's difficult to use them intentionally. But that doesn't mean that we should just throw our hands up and say, okay, well, they know how my brain works. There's nothing I can do about it. I'm just going to accept it. There are 100% things that all of us can do to improve our relationships with technology. So there's a balance there. You shouldn't blame yourself, because that self-criticism and shame can in and of itself become an emotional trigger for scrolling. But you also shouldn't become resigned to your current habits and think that they are unchangeable. They are 100% changeable.
3: Well, and we heard a little bit at the top of the show about young people and how a lot of countries are focusing on banning it for young people. But this involves everybody, doesn't it?
12: For sure. Yeah, kids are not the only ones that are struggling with this at all.
3: But is there something about getting to the kids before they get hooked on it? Or is it still possible for a more senior adult to actually change their habits?
12: Yeah, I mean, I think there are unique advantages of approaching this young, and that's why I started Project Reboot, to focus on getting education out to younger kids. But there are also lots of things that you can do when you're already in the throes of an addiction to your phone. So it's both, right? Better to start earlier, not too late to start at any point.
3: All right, we're going to get to a lot of this, but you're sort of begging me to ask you, what is one thing that people could do to actually cut back on their social media use?
12: Well, I'll soften this with, there is truly no one silver bullet. It's not like there's a magic app you can download or setting you can change. There are many things which in combination can really make a big difference. One simple thing that I always point to is making it harder to get on the apps, right? There used to be the case where you'd scroll through Instagram and after 10 posts, it would ask you if you wanted to see more, right? And now it's this infinite scroll. It's very easy to get sucked into this loop. There are a number of tools that you can use that force you to have this mindful pause where you actually ask yourself, is this something that I want to do right now? And because so much of this use is truly mindless, it is this avoidant escape from discomfort. We don't even know that we're doing it. Having these moments and these pauses enables us to start to understand, why we're turning to this stuff in the first place and change how we're responding to those underlying emotions. So the tool that I use is called ClearSpace. This is not a paid ad. It's just a really helpful app. There's a number of apps that do the same thing, but if I try to get onto Instagram right now, it doesn't let me just immediately start using it. I actually have to go through this 15-second breathing delay, which is super annoying, but that's the whole point of the app. And I really have to ask, like, okay, do I actually want to go on Instagram right now, or am I just bored or stressed or criticizing myself? And that mindful pause for me has been the most helpful thing to start to shift my behavior in a sustainable way.
3: You know, you talk about being bored or stressed, and this is sort of an escape from that. But the other side of this is that the studies have shown that a lot of social media use leads to depression, leads to poor sleep, leads even to obesity. Is that what you're seeing?
12: Yeah, for sure. I mean, there's a strong relationship between the two. And I think there's some questions about which direction the causality points here, but definitely there's a strong relationship. And what often happens is you can get pulled into this downward spiral where if you're using your phone to distract yourself from your own thoughts as you're trying to fall asleep, and then you get less sleep and that sleep is of worse quality, you wake up the next day and you're not in a physiological state to exercise willpower nearly as much as you normally would be able to. So that makes the next day's screen time go up, and then you feel bad about it and you scroll when you're in bed again. And it can pull you into this downward spiral. And then, of course, you only have so much time. I think this is something that people often overlook. They think, oh, these apps are free for us to use. They don't charge us any money. And that's true, but it's because you're paying for them with your time. And they are making money off of the time that you're spending. And that's time that you could be using in other more valuable ways, right? And so the relationship between using social media and higher rates of obesity is probably because there's less time being spent outdoors and exercising and doing the things that keep our health in check.
3: Dino, I've heard that, and I would love to hear if this is true, that Generation Alpha, which is like the even beyond Generation Z, that they are actually starting to rebel against all of this use, and that they see that there's a problem and they don't want to get hooked. Is that do you see that?
12: Yes. And it's such a beautiful and encouraging thing to see. I'm even starting to see this among Gen Z now, that they're really pushing back. I mean, when I first got into this work, going out and doing school assemblies on this, I thought I was going to have to be in this position of, okay, I need to convince them that this is a problem. And that could not be farther from the truth. The vast majority of middle school, high school, even lower school kids now know that this is a problem. I do these live polls where I ask students, do you feel addicted to your phone or any other device? And at high schools, the average student body, 70% of them will tell you, I'm addicted to my phone.
3: Interesting. A reminder, you can reach us at 844-4-MIDDLE. That's 844-464-3353, or at listentothemiddle.com. If you are Gen Z, Gen Alpha, I would love to hear from you this hour. And Tolliver, we heard from a parent earlier. What do the social media executives have to say about this?
13: Well, listen here to Meta CEO Mark Zuckerberg. And remember that Meta owns Facebook, Instagram, Threads, and WhatsApp. Here he is talking with podcaster Theo Vaughn about social media as a whole.
14: There isn't kind of a conclusive finding that this is negative for people's well-being. So I think that that's, and in general, you know, some of the stuff that ends up being positive for people is building relationships. So there's sort of the media part of social media, and there's the social part of social media. I think the interacting with people, to the extent that that's helping you build good relationships, I mean, friendships and good relationships is one of the things that correlates the most strongly with positive well-being and like feeling good about your life and all that.
3: Feeling good about your life, probably easier when you are the seventh richest person on earth. But
13: well,
3: what
13: I'm
3: do
13: the
3: I
13: eighth,
3: know?
13: So it's fine.
3: That's right. Tolliver, what have you got for us here?
13: This is Thundercat with Friend Zone, which is about hanging out online with your friends instead of going out on dates. Sounds pretty cool to me. We're taking your calls next on The Middle.

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1: They love to see us coming. 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And I'm like, yeah, it's a bookmobile.
0: 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I'm Trajan Warren. 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
4: This is The Middle. I'm Jeremy Hobson. If you're just tuning in, The Middle is a national call-in show. We're focused on elevating voices from the middle, geographically, politically, philosophically, technologically, or maybe you just want to meet in the middle. This hour, we're asking, what is social media addiction doing to us? Tolliver, how can people reach us?
5: Just call us at 8444-MIDDLE. That's 844-464-3353. You can also write to us at listentothemiddle.com.
4: I notice that every time I ask you that, you say it a little slower, like there's somebody writing in and saying, slow down, Tolliver, I didn't get the number.
5: Okay.
4: I'm joined by Dino Ambrosi, founder of Project Reboot. Dino, we heard a moment ago from Mark Zuckerberg there. How much responsibility do the social media companies have, in your view, for this problem?
6: They definitely have a lot of responsibility. And to be fair, I mean, I agree with some of what he said. You know, what he was touching on there, these apps having the potential to be positive for us if used in a social way, is very true. And having social connection in your life is actually one of the strongest defenses against tech addiction. I think what he's being dishonest about is these apps are not really designed to connect us anymore. They're designed to entertain us because that keeps us on the app for longer. So we watch more ads and they make more profit. And what we've seen in the work that we've done is one of the highest correlated variables with improving your relationship with technology is decreasing the level of loneliness that you're feeling in life. Mm. It is spending time with people in person, having high quality conversations. And that just doesn't really happen that much on social media platforms anymore. They can be used in that way, but they're not trying to make people use them in that way. Mm-hmm. And you may have noticed recently on Instagram, when you're scrolling through Reels, you'll see these little bubbles pop up that indicate which of your friends liked this video. Okay. And to me, that's just evidence they're kind of grasping at straws to make their entertainment app feel social. Right. So I agree with somewhat of what he said. I think he's being dishonest about the real incentives there.
4: And to your point, by the way,
5: everybody knows I liked photos of like a dog dancing to Shakira. All my friends know.
6: Me too.
5: Sucks.
4: I was just speaking to a friend who somehow lost his access to Meta earlier this year and hasn't been able to figure out how to get back in. So he's been off of those platforms for months. And he was saying that the one thing that is annoying about it is when he's dealing with events or businesses, they don't really update their websites anymore. They only update their social media. So it's not about connection with people necessarily that he misses. It's about, you know, businesses, which is kind of interesting because that's just the way that people do things now. Let's get to the phones because there are a lot of calls on the line. Mariah is calling in from Downriver, Michigan. Mariah, go ahead. What do you think about social media and what it's doing to us?
7: Hi, thanks. I'm really interested in this topic, and thank you for bringing it up. I've been using, well, I don't use social media today, but I started using social media when MySpace became a thing, I think like 2006, maybe.
4: Mm-hmm.
7: And from 2006 to 2016, I was on a social media platform pretty constantly. My little sister is 13, and I've only seen it do damaging things to her mentally and really emotionally. I don't think that social media is what it was when it started. Mm-hmm. I don't use it anymore because I don't like the advertisements on it.
4: And does your sister think that she has a problem with it?
7: I don't know if she No, I don't think that she would admit that. She's a teenager, and she thinks that the world is against her, not the other way around.
4: Mm. Is there anything that you feel like you can do about it as you see her having an issue with having, you know, mental health issues because of social media use? Do you have any power in the situation?
7: Well, I would like to hope so, but no. Effectively, no. When I'm at my house with her, we don't use our phones. We maybe watch movies or read books. Mm-hmm. We like to paint or go to a park. I like to make things very active for her. But if she's at home, I can't reduce anything or have an impactful moment with her at all.
4: Yeah. Mariah, thank you for that call. Dino, it brings up the idea that, you know, many of us see other people, even if we may have issues ourselves with too much social media use, we see other people and we wonder, like, should I be saying to that person, you know, you really have a problem, you should put the phone down? Or what do you advise?
6: I think it's really important to approach the conversations with a lot of empathy, because I think one thing that sometimes gets underestimated is the level of awareness that especially kids can have about this and the level of shame and self-criticism that they're experiencing around it. Because it's so genuinely counterintuitive that this silly little rectangle that sits in your pocket can create a legitimate behavioral addiction. And so often I think the way that kids are talking to themselves about this is, I am using this more than I want to because I am weak or there is something wrong with me. Mm-hmm. And that's such an uncomfortable conversation to have with yourself. Often this becomes the very way that you run away from it. So I think always starting with empathy and vulnerability and sharing from your own experience about your relationship with social media is probably not perfect either, or with technology more broadly. Just to open up the door to the conversation a little bit. And then one thing that Mariah was discussing that I'm a big fan of is not always approaching it directly, but indirectly through creating replacement behaviors, right? Mm-hmm. Going for a walk together, going to a park, spending quality in-person time, even watching movies, doing something like that, and then asking, man, after you finish, I feel so much better than I would have felt if I'd spent that time scrolling. How do you feel? You know, raising that self-awareness of the alternatives to scrolling that are out there, I think is really helpful.
4: Let's get to Alan, who's calling in from Baton Rouge, Louisiana. Alan, what about you? How do you think social media is affecting us?
8: Well, us being like from older generation, I don't think it affects us as negatively as it affects younger people. I mean, the evidence is out there with kids that have committed suicide, that have planned like, you know, crimes against other kids and stuff. And also it affects them in ways that we can't detect and that we're not seeing, you know, the kind of content they're exposed to and how often they're exposed to and what it does, like y'all were just saying, what it does to their psychology. We see kids using the app, scrolling through, and there's other people's social media profiles because that's how we use it. But I think that there's a whole unseen side to it that our evidence is starting to point to, that it's wholesale bad for developing minds to be on that. And it's not, like y'all said earlier, it's not a social thing. It's just under the guise of social, you know, social connection to keep us engaged so they can sell ads and stuff. And it prevents kids from, one day they'll wake up, their kids are going to wake up in a world where, well, the computer's always done this for us. They won't even be able to think about how that used to go. For instance, like just being able to talk to someone, you know, that they see passing on the street, say, hello, how you doing? Things like that.
4: Mm. Interesting points, Alan. Thank you very much for that. Dino, I remember, you know, growing up, there were people whose parents didn't let them like watch The Simpsons. Now, you know, if you're on social media, you can get access to anything, as Alan was saying there.
6: Yeah, I mean, it really is, for any parents listening, it's worth reflecting on just what these floodgates are opening, you know? When we get kids unmitigated access to the internet, so much comes with it. It's so much more than The Simpsons. And it is really affecting their psychology in ways that I think we are starting to get a better sense of. A couple things that I'm seeing is it's making it harder for them to experience joy, put flatly. Because if you're constantly opening up this device, that is tugging on your emotions in all of these different ways in such rapid succession, showing you things that are hilarious and inspiring and sad and make you angry, and you're just constantly going through this barrage of different emotions. It makes it really harder to experience anything from an other stimulus that's off of the device. So I think you start to see a little bit of malaise, of feeling just flat in people that are overusing this stuff. And then beyond that, I think that kids are really losing their sense of self, because for teenagers, about half of the time that they spend in a state of daydreaming or mind wandering, they're doing what's called autobiographical planning, which in simpler language is figuring out who you are and what you want to do with your life. It's a pretty important thing. So I think we look at boredom and daydreaming as this completely non-productive waste of time. It is not that at all. It's critically important. And what we're seeing now as we're interviewing college students is many of them have no sense of direction or who I am or what I stand for, because all the moments they would have spent passively thinking about that, they were consuming content from the lives of other people. And that's a huge shame.
4: So interesting. Tolliver, what's coming in at listentothemiddle.com?
5: Sure. A listener in Sun Valley, Idaho says, sadly, I've witnessed a disconnect in my family. Everyone seems to be addicted to news, TikTok, and Instagram. Since COVID, I find that even perusing emails for sales has created an addiction to online shopping. I'm in my 70s and so can clearly see the change. I find it troubling, to say the least. Kevin says, I gave up Facebook in 2016 for reasons obvious to many. I gave up Instagram about 2 years later when it started becoming more toxic too. Today I have accounts on Mastodon, Blue Sky, and Reddit. I find that I no longer have the desire to scroll endlessly. The whole concept is toxic, and I'm grateful that I was able to break away from a Gen Xer.
4: The Middle is on all these platforms, not all of them. I've not Mastodon, but like most of them. And I have to say, I'm so excited whenever I find out that one of them is just really not doing well and we can stop using it.
5: Yeah.
4: Because it's one less thing to log into. Let's go to Josh in Franklin, Massachusetts. Josh, what about you? How do you think social media addiction is affecting us?
9: Hey, social media addiction has really bothered me a bunch. And gotten to the point where I can't even talk to my friends in the same way that I used to be able to. Like, I'm finding more and more that I'm sending reels on Instagram to friends of mine who I'm in the same room as. And it's just become the main way I communicate with people, more than actually talking to them.
4: Do you see a way out of that? I mean, do you have a plan to try to get back to a more, you know, communicative existence with your friends?
9: Something I've found is just I'm planning a hike this weekend with some of them to go hiking more. And as you mentioned earlier on the broadcast, talking about ClearSpace and other apps that really just give you a second and a moment before you open the app to think about, am I really wanting to do this? That's helped me disconnect so much more. And I've started just cold calling people and just being, hey, I know I haven't talked to you in a while, but it means a lot to hear your voice and talking to them in person.
4: Well, I'm glad you're doing something about it, Josh. Thanks for that call. Dino, what do you say to Josh?
6: I think you're touching on a really critical aspect of this conversation that we haven't really discussed yet, which is the impact of the cultural norms and expectations that our friends have for us around using technology. And I think this is something I see all the time for kids in high school is, they kind of have to pick between being chronically online and socially isolated, because the main way that their entire friend group connects with each other is sending reels back and forth. And if you get out of school and your options are play video games, go on Snapchat or Instagram, or be alone, you're probably going to pick one of the former two options, right? So I think a big part of this has to be having more conversations with the people in our lives about how these platforms are mitigating our relationships and our interactions. And it was fine for group chats to be on Instagram and Snapchat when those apps were social media apps, but they're not social media apps anymore. And if we just moved them to something like, you know, messages, we'd have a lot more control over how we're actually interacting with our devices. And then again, of course, making alternative plans, going on hikes, setting up time for quality in-person interaction. Like, I think most people would love it if a friend suggested that.
4: Yeah.
6: But it just isn't the norm. So it's kind of, intimidating to be the one to go out and make that happen.
4: Yeah, I take a lot of long bike rides. I was going to say, Tolliver, and I will say, yeah, it's the moment when I my screen time goes way down because I can't obviously use the phone while I'm cycling. I just want to sneak in one quick call here before we go to break. Joe is in Las Vegas. Joe, go ahead with your thoughts.
10: Hey. Yeah, so I actually was kind of listening to the program and what was being discussed, and I think one of the main things and one of the main points that we keep missing is, of course, there's always been a lot of discussion on what the impact on social media has been to the younger generations. But have we thought about what this impact has also done to the older generations that are currently the largest voting bloc that we have in the country, that truly are still in positions of influencing a lot of things that later on my generation, the millennial generation, Gen Z, Gen Alpha, will all have to deal with the consequences of what happens with the influence that these social media apps, these companies have on our older generations, right? What are we looking at in terms of politics, misinformation? How are those things being impacted? And then in turn, not necessarily so much, yes, I think it's twofold. I think that social media is impacting the youth through a plethora of ways, but I also think it's twofold. I think we're seeing the impact also come from the older generations. A lot of my older, you know, relatives are on Facebook. They're the first ones to really digest and pick up a lot of that misinformation and then spread it. Because unlike, I think, myself, the millennial generation, the Gen Z generation, we grew up, right, in these environments of, you know, basically technological conversations that we understood weren't always going to be genuine.
4: Yeah.
10: So what does that look like, right? Not just for us moving into the future as the upcoming generation,
4: right,
10: but what impact is the leading generation going to have on us based on that influence from social media?
4: Yeah. Joe, thank you. You know, it makes me think, Dino, that President Trump, who is about to be 80 years old, will probably go down in history as the social media president because he has used it more than anybody else. He gets it. He knows how to communicate through it. I don't know how much of it he's actually doing himself, but he certainly uses X and now his own social media company in a big way.
6: Definitely. Yeah. I mean, it's changed the political landscape in such an enormous way. And the platforms themselves are super aware of it. Meta knows. There was internal reporting that came out in, I believe, 2021. About the scale of deliberate disinformation that was being pushed out on their platforms from other countries, right? Like they actually found that over 100 million Americans were seeing content on Facebook that was created in a Russian troll form every single day. Okay, so those are people deliberately, their job is to push America into factions and pit us against each other. And they're showing up to work every day. They're making this content, pushing it out on platforms. Over 100 million Americans are consuming it every single day.
4: Yeah.
6: So, yeah, definitely I think that's disproportionately the older generations because not being as native with it, they're maybe a little bit less aware of just how prolific that can be.
4: Speaking of politics, Tolliver, more than half the states, led by both Republicans and Democrats, have now passed laws banning phones and social media use in the classroom.
5: Yeah, former New Jersey Governor Phil Murphy, a Democrat, signed what's called a bell-to-bell ban for students right before he left office in January.
11: Honestly, is it any surprise that the rise in smartphone usage has coincided with a growing youth mental health crisis? Of course not. And I, for one, am not going to sit back as our kids suffer. Every parent knows the damage that these devices can cause. Enough is enough. It is time for action.
4: Murphy's successor, Governor Mikey Sherrill, by the way, has also supported restrictions on how social media companies can advertise to young people, which really is starting to sound like the measures taken against tobacco companies once people realized that they were causing a lot of harm. Tolliver, what have you got for us here as we go to break?
5: This is the Gorillaz with The Tired Influencer. It's a rare song that actually like shows sympathy to influencers, which I don't know if I have any. More of your calls coming up on The Middle.

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3: This is The Middle. I'm Jeremy Hobson. In this hour, we are asking, what is social media addiction doing to us? I am joined by Project Reboot founder Dino Ambrosi. Our number is 844-4MIDDLE. 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Or you can reach out at listentothemiddle.com. And by the way, if you can't get through because the lines are full, just leave us a message. And we're going to talk more about this on our podcast, The Follow-Up, in the next few days. Before we get back to the phones, Dino, one of the things the European Union, which is looking at this as well, is pushing against is autoplay, where once you are done looking at one video on social media, it plays another automatically, and push notifications, which people that don't know what that is, that actively invites you to, you know, continue watching content with the urgency like of an Amber Alert on your phone. How harmful are those things?
4: Super harmful. And changing them is a very quick, easy win that we can make from the top down that is going to make a difference on how people are interacting with these platforms. I don't think there's any true 100% fix that we can roll out, because just fundamentally, as long as anyone can create content and put it on the internet and anyone else can consume it, there's always going to be this information overload. It's always going to be a bottomless pit of distraction. Mm-hmm. But the way that the platforms that mediate that interaction between creator and viewer does have a big impact on how those viewers actually interact with the content. So it's a step in the right direction for sure, and I think it will really help.
3: So that's a top-down situation. What about the bottom-up idea of a temporary detox, where if I or anybody said, I'm going to take 2 weeks where I do not look at any social media, is that useful?
4: I do think it's useful if done in the right way. I don't think it's a 100% antidote and it's going to fix the problem forever, but it can bring a lot of clarity around your intentions for interacting with these apps. Because as much as we focused on the negatives, there are still reasons to be on social media. And I think that's worth acknowledging. I have decided to keep it in my life as someone that struggled with it mightily for years, because I think it can be valuable if used in the right way. And getting rid of it for a while really shows you the parts of it that you actually miss. So it's easier to be intentional in how you're using it. I also think it could just kind of bring some of your brain chemistry into a better place. Having that detox from it can make you better positioned physiologically to use it in a more intentional way. But it's by no means a one-time fix that's going to change your use forever.
3: Andy is calling in from Dallas, Texas. Andy, go ahead with your thoughts about social media addiction.
5: Yes, thank you. I'm kind of really around kind of what was just mentioned, but, you know, personally, kind of having mental health struggles, I think the social media apps, particularly for myself, Instagram, I really just kind of amplified those issues, and I was trying to figure out ways on how to, you know, kind of get out of the slump and talking about it, you know, through with in therapy and things like that. And, I was able to take about an 8-week break starting from April up until recently. Actually, just last week, I got back on. And it has been really, really eye-opening. And I definitely, like, feel different. I feel better. And I've been able to really, personally, cause as a mom, like, just be more present for my kid and interact with other parents when we're doing, you know, sporting events and things like that. And just being able to read more. I used to love reading and being on Instagram, you know, scrolling. looking at all the funny things or whatever, or sending reels to friends, really just took away from the time of, that I like to do, which is reading. But what was really interesting is it's kind of happened by accident. I accidentally switched like phone plans, and I accidentally got a plan where it had a lot less like data allotment. And I was like, oh my gosh, like the 5 Gs or whatever they give me is not going to be enough. I cannot be on Instagram. So I took off, you know, Instagram and like Facebook and LinkedIn and all that stuff. Took it off. I was like, I need my internet for actual things, you know, if I'm out, you know, need maps or whatever.
3: When there's a limited supply. Yeah.
5: Yes.
3: Yeah, exactly. Andy, thank you very much for that call. Dino, really nice to hear from somebody who, you know, took a break and really noticed all the things that she was missing.
4: Yeah, that's wonderful. Congratulations, Andy. It's a big change to take this stuff out of your life if it's been kind of a daily present thing. And what you're reporting about the benefits that you're seeing and being more present and spending more time reading has been really consistent with what I've seen as I've done mini detoxes and had students do them. So I'm really happy that it was useful for you, and hope it sets you up well to find this kind of intentional balance as you reintegrate it into your life.
3: Let's go to Ron in Toledo, Ohio. Ron, what about you? How do you think social media addiction is affecting us?
6: Hi, so I'm a high school teacher, and I teach 9th through 12th grade, and we recently just did a phone ban as well. And prior to the phone ban, when I'd come into my classroom, students wouldn't even be communicating anymore. They wouldn't be talking to each other. They would just be scrolling through their phones, pure silence. But once we banned the phones, the kids are now, you know, talking. Hacky Sack is coming back. But then on the flip side, I have a 10-year-old daughter who is entering 5th grade, and many of her friends are starting to get phones and are on social media, and there's a really big push, you know, for us to give my daughter a phone. But we're, you know, just seeing my own students and all of the struggles they face on social media, I would have to say, you know, 90% of the drama is stemming from the phone and Snapchat and what happened in the group chat. And so my daughter's friends are starting to get phones, and we want to protect her, but we also don't want to, you know, exclude her from, you know, group chats. You know, what do, you know, the girls want to talk about what they're going to wear to school, and I don't want her to miss out on those social interactions, but I know the floodgates are wide open, even with the parental controls. I know just what kind of slippery slope that is. So we're kind of in a predicament on kind of what direction to go, even with our own kids, even though I know the damage it's causing my own students.
3: Well, and Ron, I just wonder, as a teacher, now that you have the ban in Ohio on phones in the school, did you face a lot of pushback from the students? Are the ones that knew what it was like before, are they upset, or are they happy to not have the phones anymore?
6: I mean, you touched on this earlier in the show, but I have to say, like, my students will just self-identify that this has been a totally positive change. They know that they're addicted to their phones. They know that they want to get on them, not even out of their own volition, but just this sense, this need. And I have heard almost nothing but positive feedback from the students. If anything, it's more of the parents that I get pushback from, you know, that feel that they need to be able to get a hold of their students, you know, just in case something terrible happens, which I do understand. But from the students' perspective, I think they would identify that it's been a real positive change.
3: Yeah, very interesting. Ron, thank you very much for that. You know, Dino, it makes me think what he says, the parents want to be able to get in touch with the students. Of course, there was a day not too long ago when they couldn't do that because there weren't cell phones in every classroom in America. But now I get it. And also there are more dangers in schools as well that people have to worry about. So they want to be able to reach their kids or their loved ones in school. But what do you think about the blanket ban, the bell-to-bell ban? The students are not allowed to have phones in the classroom. Is that the right move across the board? Would it be good if every state, now I think it's 26, do it, but would it be good if every state did it?
4: Yeah, I honestly have kind of mixed thoughts on this. So I'll start with the positives. And beginning K through 8, 100% yes. get them out of every classroom, get them out of every school as much as possible. There may be fringe edge cases where kids need to have access to the ability to communicate, but as minimum as possible, I don't even think they should have smartphones until they're in high school in the first place. The nuance is we need to prepare them to go into the real world, and this stuff is going to be in their pocket. And getting rid of it completely can kind of create this binge and purge effect where there's overconsumption outside of school, as well as not being able to kind of train working with it and having it in your life. The challenge with high schools, though, is that 14-year-olds are super different than 18-year-olds that are graduating. And if you need to have one policy, I would probably, in most cases, err on the side of more restriction, get the distraction out of the classroom. Mm-hmm. There will be more socializing in class and at lunch. I do also think we need to recognize that in and of itself is not a 100% solution that's going to solve this problem. There's all the time outside of school. And then there's also the fact that if they have a laptop that they're using at school, that has access to pretty much everything the phone does too, right? So it's really an internet problem more than a phone problem per se, although there's unique challenges with that. There needs to be a larger, more comprehensive approach that includes education and culture change for there to really be the level of shift that I think we need.
3: Well, and there was reporting just this week in the New York Times about the ban in Australia. And one thing that students are doing to get around it is that they are painting mustaches on their face to get through the age verification. I can't believe that works, but I guess it does, according to the New York Times. Let's get to another call. Anderson is in Homewood, Alabama. Anderson, go ahead with your thoughts.
7: Hey, how are you doing today?
3: Doing good. Go ahead.
7: Yeah, I was just, I noted the number of people that are talking about the negative aspects of social media. And I always like to go ahead and kind of accentuate the positive. Okay. And I see that a lot of people, when they're having a chance to use social media, in effect, they're having a chance to reach out to a broader world. And I get you completely. It's great that we're able to have those conversations. I know in Japan, that's been a big deal with electronics, that people are not able to actually interact, and they've had a decrease in the number of people that are actually having children. But aside from that, though, I think it gives you a much broader landscape to be able to look at the world. And even there, when you're talking about daydreaming and have a chance to look at that kind of inner world that you're having, it's kind of having a chance to juxtapose that within your inner and outer world as well, because you're having a chance to see all of the artwork of the world. You're able to have a collaborative community of people that are actually trying to work on different projects and have a chance to put up their artwork. You can look at for me personally, whenever I use any form of social media and you talk about how people are unable to have conversations, mm-hmm. in actuality, you have access to all of the greatest minds of the world. You have a chance to empathize with people on a much higher mm-hmm. level. You have all of the people, Marcus Aurelius, just to name a few, Tolstoy. You have a chance to find people that have differing opinions between, like, Jesus Christ and Islam and Hinduism. And all of that kind of comes together, and you're able to exchange that openly. So,
3: and Anderson, just to be clear, you don't work for any of the social media companies, right?
7: No, absolutely not.
3: All right.
7: Okay. No. The only thing that I see from that is just all of us having a chance to collaboratively
3: find
7: something positive in the world. I think that's what we all seek one-on-one.
3: Yeah, good. Thank you so much for that, Anderson. And Gino, what do you think about that?
4: I think you're 100% right, and this is part of why I've decided to keep social media mm-hmm. in my life. The critical thing to realize, though, is it requires being an intentional and thoughtful consumer of it to have that kind of positive relationship. If you just delegate to the algorithm and say, you decide, Instagram's AI, what stuff I'm going to interact with, it is going to push you towards things that are enraging, that are addicting. You have to kind of take the reins a little bit and really actually shape what your feed looks like. And even then, you only have so much control. So I think this is a part of a broader conversation about how we interact with the consumption of information on the internet. And the frame that I like to use is, for me, I view social media and other short form kind of entertainment oriented apps as like dessert or candy. I want to have some of it. It can be a great jumping off point to dive deeper into another topic, but I try to have a larger portion

0: show yet.
1: I've actually decided to do it more.
0: So we have more work to do. Okay. Let's sneak another call in, and let's go to Tyler, who's in Salt Lake City, Utah. Tyler, go ahead with your thoughts.
2: Yeah, hey guys. I had a thought. I'm a member of Generation Z, and I've noticed a shift, at least anecdotally, I would say, since around 2020, where when I'm in a public setting, I'm at a family barbecue, I'm in public, members of the generations that told me to, you know, be wary of what I see online, to go ride my bike, play outside, people in Boomer and the Gen X generation, I'm seeing them very absorbed in their phones in public, in a way that I don't think I used to, like when I was in high school. Whereas, you know, I'm a member of Gen Z, like I said, I'm consume the internet a lot, and I'm doing it on my downtime. I'm doing it in bed, which, as we said, isn't great. But when I am in public, I'm trying to be present, and I am not seeing that in public from older people, increasingly commonly.
0: Yeah, I'm glad you brought that up. Dino, I know you speak with young people. Do you ever go in and speak with older people about how to reform their tech habits?
3: I do. Yeah, I pretty much every school that I go to, there's a student assembly in the morning and there's a parent presentation conversation in the evening. And often I actually think the latter is more important than the former because how parents and adults are modeling appropriate use is super important, and they kind of set the tone culturally, especially for younger kids, around how we interact with these devices. So if you are a parent or grandparent listening to this, I really want to reinforce this message of don't say one thing and then do another when it comes to this, and be the one to show the members of your family how to show up and interact with the world. And for myself personally, you know, I was very fortunate. I think a big part of why I had so much motivation to change this is because of what I saw in my own family. And my grandfather, Ted, I'm actually up in Seattle right now. We had his funeral yesterday.
0: I'm sorry.
3: He, I think, lived life and showed up in a way that showed me what I was missing from this addiction to my phone that I had. He had this habit. Anytime anyone in his family had a funny story or a significant life event, he would write a story about it. He'd go to his computer, he'd jot down what happened, and he'd put them in these binders. I actually have one here to show you. He's written about 31 volumes of stories about our family.
0: Wow.
3: And, you know, he did that in the time that so many of us spent passively consuming information online. In those moments that so many of us are buried in our phones, he was interacting with the world and looking for mundane things to see the beauty in and turn into stories. And he lives such a rich and joyful life because of that practice. And so if you're in that position of being an elder in your family, maybe you can take that as some inspiration to really model this and change how we're showing up day to day.
0: What a great way to end the hour. Dino Ambrosi, founder of Project Reboot, which aims to help people reset their tech habits. Thank you so much for joining us.
3: Absolutely. Thank you so much for having me.
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0: 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Our technical director is Steve Mork. I'm Jeremy Hobson. I will talk to you soon.

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3: See?
5: See?
2: Yep.
5: Hey, Flu. Gonna kick off today with a little ghost story for ya. So there's this woman, and she's going through weight loss surgery. And when she gets home, she starts hearing these gurgles and creaks and realizes she is being stalked by the former bits of herself, her flesh that she has cut away. Or there is a house that is maze-like and haunted by quiet cruelties that occur between you and your partner, and it feels like there is no way out. These are some of the stories of the prize-winning writer Carmen Maria Machado. Some of them are true, some of them are fiction. All of them are charged with this sense of spookiness. I have spent hours of my life being pleasantly spooked by her, and so I was totally delighted when she wrote into our show wondering about something that had happened with her partner of 4 years, Lauren Brown.
6: You're rolling?
5: Yes. That spooked her.
6: Should I say?
7: You can say.
6: The first time Lauren and I hooked up with each other, I noticed goosebumps on her body right before she had an orgasm. But the pattern was really unusual. It wasn't just universal goosebumps. It was these kind of leopard spot goosebumps. Sometimes I'll touch Lauren on the arm and she'll get goosebumps where I've touched her.
8: So it's like you leave a trace.
5: Radiolab reporter Maria Paz Gutierrez.
6: Yeah.
7: Yeah.
4: Wow.
5: And editor Soren Wheeler, who sat in with Carmen and Lauren to hear the tale.
6: Sometimes you have, you call them crispy ones, which is they're really, really,
7: yeah,
6: really
7: extra,
6: pointy.
7: Extra crispy is I say that you could grate Parmesan or zest a lemon on me. They just are so intense and feel really sharp.
6: Right. So as soon as we started seeing each other, I think I was just really paying attention. I was just I've never seen this. And this has never happened to me. You have goosebumps all day, in some form or another.
7: Yeah, I'm pretty consistently getting them.
5: And what stuck out to Carmen wasn't just how often Lauren was getting goosebumps, but it seemed like they would prickle up in response to almost contradictory things.
7: You know, watching a sports highlight and music.
6: But then also sometimes it's moments that are sad or it doesn't actually the same emotion every time.
7: Yeah.
6: And so it was just sort of in my head. And then I was even more closely watching Lauren and being what is this?
7: Sometimes I think about it and I'm if I was a different kind of person, I would be I'm haunted.
5: So Carmen started researching goosebumps and writing about them. She's now years deep into a novel with a title that comes from an old-fashioned word for them.
6: The Holy Shiver.
5: The Holy Shiver? I like that.
6: Yeah.
5: It's a term that's been used by scientists to describe the kind of goosebumps a prey animal gets when it realizes it's being watched by a predator. But also that the predator gets just before it goes in for the kill.
6: It's arousal that connects things like sex and fear and pleasure and excitement. And so thinking about that, it was just sort of in my head. And then I was what is actually happening in your brain that's moving from for whatever the reason is, it's moving from this sort of some kind of neurological impulse into your body, and why? And then I was surely Radiolab has done an episode on goosebumps. That feels a very Radiolab thing to do.
5: But it turns out we have not.
6: And so, yeah, so here we are.
5: So today on Radiolab, we right this wrong and bring you an episode all about
3: chair de poule or frisson in Spanish, calofrío.
5: Goosebumps.
9: Sometimes they're called a skin orgasm.
10: Really? I've heard someone say God bumps.
5: We head out on a journey to find out, why do we get them in these more mysterious situations? And what, if anything, are they trying to tell us?
9: We're not necessarily aware, but actually, they're kind of magical.
5: Some answers, some chills, and some honestly incredibly sci-fi sounding scientific experimentation coming your way. Pause, Soren, take us away.
7: Okay.
5: So
11: reporting journey, off on a journey.
8: Right.
9: Hi.
7: So our first stop, thank you so much for being here with us.
9: I'm so excited.
7: Was science writer Bonnie Choi.
9: Bonnie Choi. I'm a journalist. I have written a lot about activity, like movement, like your body moving, what that actually does to your brain. And I've actually
7: Bonnie up because she actually wrote this book. It's called On Muscle, and it's sort of like this journey through all the muscles of your body.
9: Your biceps, your butt, your heart and blood vessels, and your gut.
7: And she told us that after writing this book, she became obsessed with this one particular muscle.
9: Erector pili.
7: Yes.
5: Erector pili.
9: So erectus to raise and pili hair.
7: They're the muscle that give us our goosebumps. That was not what I would have expected. Like, you spend all this time writing a book about muscles.
11: Yeah, there's so
7: muscles.
11: Many muscles out there.
7: Yes.
9: I know. So many sexy muscles, so many very obvious muscles and big muscles. And I, of course, went for the smallest and the weirdest.
7: Why?
9: I think the erector pili give us so much information, right, about how we're doing and feeling. And I love that. I love that it's muscle as existential state. But backing up a little bit.
7: Okay, so just to quickly explain the history of this muscle. Around 200 million years ago or so, mammals evolved from reptiles. In the process, they evolved hair or, you know, fur. And then around the same time, mammals evolved
9: this little muscle fiber.
7: Little tiny muscle. It's attached to the base of every hair follicle underneath the skin. That little muscle's default is to kind of just chill.
9: Yeah, exactly. You can kind of think about it being relaxed against your skin.
7: Unless
9: the brain is registering like something dangerous.
7: That animal feels a threat. Let's say that animal's hit with like a sudden cold wind. Or
9: predators.
7: It catches a predator or a competitor right at the corner of its eye. In that moment,
9: the brain triggers this automatic response.
7: It would send this immediate unconscious signal to all the different hair follicles all across the body. And then
9: all those tiny muscles contract, you know, causing your hair to stand on end, giving you that goosebump appearance.
7: Now, that could be a really useful thing because raised hair traps air next to the skin.
9: So there's like a layer of warm air that's insulating.
7: Keeping animals just a little bit warmer. Or it was also just useful if they were about to get into a fight.
9: You know, if you have a cat, you see like when your cat gets agitated, like the hair goes up, like bloop, like, you know, I'm bigger. I'm dangerous.
7: But for us humans,
9: you know, this response is kind of vestigial because we don't have that much hair anymore.
7: Not very useful.
9: Or most of us don't have that much hair anymore. So it's not really effective.
7: And so we end up with little bumps on our mostly hairless skin. But the really weird thing is that
9: as we have evolved as a species,
7: we humans started using this automatic survival reflex for things that seem to have nothing to do with our survival.
9: So music, right? A swelling music or like a really emotional scene in a movie or like big places like the ocean or the Grand Canyon or the edge of a cliff, right? And for us as humans, again, it's like less about the cold and less about the fear and more about the way we experience the world.
11: But I mean, I'm still working in my head to connect these different categories of things, like, are the goosebumps that used to just make hair stand up for thermal reasons and the goosebumps that used to make hair stand up for physical appearance reasons now suddenly standing up for some, or is there one reason behind it all? Or is,
9: I hear what you're saying,
11: yeah,
9: right? How is this hair standing up for cold and fear now giving us this emotional component? But I think that to me, it is intelligence. It is like body intelligence that I'm like paying attention. I think it's about my body and my mind kind of coming together to try to figure out like what it is that I am feeling in that moment. What is it? I don't know what it is, but I'm paying attention.
8: Which, you know, it sort of made sense to us, like that the body is trying to tell us to pay attention, but it just left us with this question, like, what exactly is the body trying to tell us to pay attention to?
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12: Lulu, Radiolab, Goosebumps. We are back with reporter Maria Paz Gutierrez, who has gotten a little stuck trying to figure out what exactly is going on with these special kind of goosebumps that humans get that have nothing to do with being cold or afraid.
8: But then, lucky for us...
10: He's rolling. Okay,
21: he's cool.
8: We ran into a couple scientists...
22: Hello!
21: Hello, good morning.
10: Hi.
8: ...who have been studying this very particular kind of goosebumps, which scientists call aesthetic chills.
21: You know, shivers of psychological origins.
10: I've heard someone say God bumps.
21: God bumps?
10: Yeah, God bumps.
8: So anyway, these two guys...
10: I can go first, yeah. Hi.
8: ...are Nico.
10: I'm Nico Regenzi. I'm currently the research director at the Institute for Advanced Consciousness Studies.
12: Ooh, okay.
8: And his partner in crime...
21: Hi, I'm Felix. I'm a senior research scientist at the Institute for Advanced Consciousness Studies.
8: Neuroscientist Felix Scholler.
21: Yeah.
8: So why goosebumps?
21: So me, when I started my PhD...
8: Felix says back when he was starting out in grad school...
21: I needed a problem to work on.
8: He'd been told that when it comes to these aesthetic chills,
21: nobody really knows what they are and why they occur. And I thought that would be a good problem to work on.
8: So his first step was to try to figure out exactly what triggers these kinds of chills.
21: First, I started asking everybody what gives you chills and building sort of this database of chill stimuli.
8: And he found things that a lot of us would expect.
21: Giant sport games in the stadium. That's...
8: People talk about being in the crowd when some impossible comeback happened.
6: Totally.
21: Religion is a big thing.
8: Personal religious revelations.
6: Mm.
8: Sudden acts of kindness from a stranger.
6: That always gives me chills.
8: Yeah, totally.
21: Very meaningful conversations with people on topics that you care deeply about.
8: Or even these like particular moments where you're experiencing music or poetry.
21: Art in general, but also science. A lot of physicists report that they experience chills when they discover a concept that allows them to make sense of a wide range of experiences.
6: It's like the intellectual version of the holy shiver, like someone coming upon the prey of their idea and then, whoop, like they're about to get it.
8: Yeah, kind of. I mean, you know, after like years of doing this research, talking to a lot of people.
21: Reading a lot of books and documenting moments where...
8: Felix says he landed on a theory.
21: It's when you sort of touch the limits of your knowledge. So I guess another way to think about chills is the limits of cognition.
6: Oh, I love that. Like, yeah. The limits of cognition, like, cannot compute. Wow.
8: Yeah. But the key is, Felix says, is when the thing that you cannot compute is a deeply held belief.
6: Mm.
8: The basic idea is that we all walk around carrying these very broad generalizations about how the world works. Anything from what goes up must come down to the world is a dangerous place, or humans are fundamentally good, or money equals power. We rely on these beliefs to help us navigate the world. And Felix says that when we run across some experience or feeling that challenges one of those deeply held beliefs, that's when we get the chills.
21: Yeah.
6: Oh.
10: Yeah, so when I was exposed to some of Felix's work, it kind of clicked that it's like, oh, wow, chills may very well be what it feels like to update your meaning-making process on such a large scale.
8: Now, at the time, this was just an idea.
21: An idea in Nico's brain and I.
8: So I started thinking, okay,
21: how do we operationalize that idea and try to get empirical data so that we can do science?
8: So they decided what they needed to do was get people in a lab so they could give them chills.
6: Induce it.
8: Mm-hmm. Induce it.
6: But doesn't it feel like that's uninducible? Like it's such a private spiritual thing.
8: Not on the internet.
6: Huh?
8: So
6: what does that mean?
8: Felix created this algorithm
21: that can span through YouTube networks and look at millions of videos and analyze all of the comments.
6: Oh, I'm so sad right now. Okay, keep going.
8: Specifically, they were looking for...
21: when people mention chills, shivers, goosebumps.
8: So they gather up all these videos. There are these like very famous speeches from very famous people like Mr. Rogers, Carl Sagan's The Pale Blue Dot speech. Mm-hmm. Some of them are just straight up life coach inspirational talks and footage of whales breaching, stuff like that. And one that just completely I did not expect was
21: commercials from Thailand.
11: Wow.
10: Yeah.
11: Whatever their Madison Avenue crew is, has the finger on the pulse of chill.
21: Seems like it.
6: Okay, wait. I have seen one of these, I think. And it's about this guy who like helps all these strangers. And it totally worked. It totally gave me chills. It's a very good commercial.
8: What that probably means is that you've been walking around with this belief that people suck and that they're not generous or kind.
6: I mean, yeah.
8: So that's great. I mean, it's a pretty direct hit on your worldview.
6: Yeah.
8: But they also said that a lot of these videos. Were just like straight up music.
21: A lot of choral music.
8: Especially these moments where.
21: The soprano singer suddenly takes over the entire orchestra.
6: There is something like out of reach, you know, beyond in that sound.
8: Yeah. So they gather up all these videos from online and And they actually brought people into their lab and had them watch these videos so they could like see like which ones make the skin actually prickle. And they actually told us there's like one video that was like the number one trigger.
21: Alleluia by Leonard Cohen, sung by
10: Rufus Wainwright with a large collection of people.
21: They're sort of singing along.
10: Yeah.
21: You know, this stimulus, for example, will give chills to 75 people out of 100.
8: Huh. Anyway, at the end of all this, Nico and Felix,
21: we were able to identify 300 stimuli that reliably induced chills in hundreds of people.
9: Oh my God.
8: So then they started showing people these videos in their lab.
21: 3,000 participants in Southern California.
8: With one extra little step in there.
21: Before we show them the stimulus, we asked them a range of questions, personality questions, demographics questions.
8: What are they?
21: All right, so please rate the following in terms of how much you agree or disagree with each statement. It is important to take care of people who are vulnerable.
8: And in particular, they were asking questions that sort of like helped them zero in on some of those deeply held beliefs we just talked about.
21: Some people think I'm selfish and egotistical.
10: What types of schemas are you running around with?
21: I often notice people who need help.
10: If you're seeing everybody as connected ones or as independent
21: sometimes
10: players and, you know, you need to get to the top.
21: I'm not as dependable or reliable as I should be.
8: And based on how you answer these questions,
21: I find humor in almost everything.
8: Nico and Felix can figure out what gives you chills.
9: Oh, interesting. So like you answered yes to this. So the cross out the sports one, but ooh, that hallelujah chorus.
11: Yeah.
9: So now they're making like the survey helps them create like a bespoke chills, induced
11: playlist.
9: Chills.
8: Playlist, yes.
21: And I can predict with 73.5% accuracy, which of the stimulus is the best one for you to look at right now so that I can give you chills in my laboratory and study it under controlled conditions.
8: And with their little bespoke chills machine, Nico and Felix have done a bunch of different studies. One of the coolest things for me was like they actually hooked people up to this like EEG machine so they could watch their brains while they get the chills.
10: And the moments when you have chills are almost indistinguishable from a psychedelic experience.
9: Wait, what?
8: The way they described it, it's like the level of complexity and disorder in the brain signals look like someone who's tripping.
9: Okay, that really makes neurologically good on their limits of cognition thing. Like they are watching a brain just go haywire.
8: Yeah. You know, maybe some other people would have been like, okay, we sort of figured this out. Job well done. But Felix and Nico were not done.
9: Okay.
8: Because one of the things that Nico and Felix had heard about was that it wasn't just like you understood something or something changed inside you and then you got the chills, but rather that the chills came first. Like the chills were this signal to the rest of your brain and body to notice something.
21: A lot of physicists actually talk about how chills was instrumental in helping them understand the importance of some of the work that they were doing.
11: So not so much I understand it and then get chills, but you seem to be saying that like, oh, the chills helped me know that I had understood something.
21: Yeah.
10: It's almost as though when you do get chills, it's this moment of calibration and orientation.
8: So then they thought, well, if we can give people the chills, maybe we can use that to sort of hack the brain, reverse engineer someone into this moment where they're ready to rethink the way they think about the world.
21: We have a funky term for this. We call it schema surgery.
9: that sounds like something out of a dystopian novel.
10: Yeah, I mean, a lot of terrorist recruitment videos leverage chills as this way of like showing this recognition of shared humanity and martyrdom for it. So this like full ego dissolution, that is a really dark underbelly of some of this, right? Because it's so motivational. The behavioral activation that emerges after chills is really potent. But dystopian aspects aside, right?
8: But fortunately for us, what Felix and Nico are trying to do is use chills
21: as a novel form of treatment for major depressive disorder
8: to help people with depression. Because because if you think about people who are depressed, like,
9: yeah,
8: they're usually stuck in their worldview. You know, they have these,
9: yeah,
8: what Nico called, or Felix called, these maladaptive beliefs, right? Like, I'm alone in the world, I am bad.
9: Yeah.
21: So negative self-beliefs, negative beliefs about others, and then negative beliefs about the world in general. Like, the world is a dangerous place. You never know what's going to happen.
9: Totally. Just these, like, calcified certainties.
8: Yeah.
21: And what we've been doing is trying to use the chill stimuli that we've identified to try and open up people's minds, then gather evidence that will go against these dysfunctional beliefs so that they basically expand the scope of their perception.
8: This is early, early research, and they're trying to figure out a bunch of different things. But one of the studies that I thought was interesting focused on this one particular element of depression called anhedonia.
10: And anhedonia, right, anhedonic, like, they lack this ability to kind of feel pleasure, and that impacts their sensitivity to reward.
8: So let's say you ask them,
10: hey, I have $5 in this hand and $20 in this hand. Pick one, right? People with anhedonia, they're indifferent.
8: They'd be like, I don't care. I really just don't care.
10: They'll choose the 5 and 20 with kind of equal likelihood.
9: Huh.
8: And this, they said, is one of the main characteristics of treatment-resistant depression.
21: For a simple reason, is like, these are patients that are no longer motivated to take the necessary actions to get back to the business of life.
8: So Felix and Nico, they take these people one by one into a little room, sit them in front of a computer screen, mm-hmm, have them take the survey.
9: Yep.
8: And then they're given their internet content to watch. They have some moment where their bodies going, whoop. And after this experience, they put them through that reward task again. Now, what do you think? $5 or $20?
10: They behave as if they were normal controls.
9: They're like, I want my $20.
8: Yes, give me my $20.
10: And, you know, a great majority of the participants that, you know, even just experienced one chill, but even more so if you experienced 3 chills, these people go on to then not even be able to qualify for the study in the first place, right? So it's like a clinically significant amelioration of some of their symptoms.
9: Okay, let me unprickle my skin. Because I am feeling this. I am like, oh my God, like, you get the chills and your certainty melts and then you can jump through this window to change your life and get your depression in remission. But then I'm also like, come on, no. You watch a couple videos a week of whales breaching and choruses singing.
8: I know.
9: And then you're like, you can feel better from things that, like, full-on meds and CBT therapy or whatever won't help.
8: I mean,
9: like,
8: yeah,
9: like,
8: it is early work. They're still doing these studies. But, like, in most cases with depression, I imagine it's probably the right combination of a bunch of different things. Although, one of the things they do in one of these studies is, like, after people get the chills, like, they ask them, what did you think about when you were experiencing the chills? They'll sort of ask them about their goals, like the things they want to do or achieve. And it does look like people after these chills, at least for a moment or a while or whatever, are sort of a little bit more motivated to just, like, get up or out or do something, just engage with the world. That, to me, feels like sort of part of the mix of things that keep you alive.
9: Suddenly makes me think, like, that this kind of chills is your, you know, it's maybe just as important as conserving warmth or looking bigger. Like, it's pointing you almost like a compass toward where you need to go, what you need to engage with.
8: Mm-hmm. So in the midst of all of this, turns out Nico and Felix's experiment where they give people chills, they actually have more recently turned this into like an app.
6: Huh.
8: I thought I should go and try this. I want to see if you can actually give me chills.
6: All right. And so what happened?
8: So I came into the studio.
1: All right, here we are. Here we are, my friends.
8: And I opened the website.
1: First question about you. What is your name?
8: I took their little survey of questions.
1: Would you describe yourself as someone who gets easily moved or touched? Not that very often.
8: And then...
1: Okay, based on your answers, we've chosen...
8: It served me this song.
1: De Ushuaia a la Quiaca, Gustavo Santa.
8: It's a song from a movie called Motorcycle Diaries.
1: I've actually heard this song before.
8: Which, coincidentally, I had watched like 2 weeks before. And I was like, this is mid. When okay. I watched the movie.
6: Huh.
8: So, to be honest, I wasn't feeling very optimistic about getting the chills. But then I was like, okay, I'm going to actually sit with it. And I hit play. It has this kind of, like, tinge of sadness and longing. And then there's this part where this kind of, like, almost like a flute like instrument comes in. It almost sounds like a bird. And in that moment, it's so weird, I felt the goosebumps on my skin. I feel it in my legs making their way up to my arms. And then I was just like looking at my arm and...
1: Yeah, they're nice and bumpy. That's so nice.
8: And it happened again. I got like another wave. And I had just never had the experience of just like being like hit like woo, woo, woo. And
9: what? Do you remember at all what you were thinking about?
8: I think in that moment, I was thinking about a trip that I took to Chile. And it reminded me of this day where I think I was doing some kind of like field recording of some musician playing a harp and like in the street. And it was just like, reminded me of that version of myself. Like, I used to just travel alone all the time, different places all over Latin America. But like, as you get older, like, you're just not as crazy as you used to be. And it's uncomfortable. And I think that for me, it's so much of reading the news creates this like illusion that like the world is like a really dangerous place. But I've been to these places, a lot of these places that like are quote unquote dangerous. And even on just like a random street corner, there's so much beauty. And I also just have felt really safe.
9: So in that moment with like the prickled skin, the waves, was it sort of like those memories are in you and those places might be out there?
8: Mm-hmm.
9: And
8: go.
9: Just kind of go.
8: Yeah. Go back out there. Just go. And so regardless of how we label these goosebumps or exactly what triggers them, it does feel like if you do take the time to notice these moments, give your brain the space to catch up with your body, which is clearly saying something, I think there's value in that. It might just loosen you up. And maybe even get you out the door in a slightly different way.
9: Huh. Yeah, just like that alone. Don't just let them pass you by.
8: Anyway, I think there is one more thing that's worth saying about goosebumps.
2: Hello.
8: Hi.
11: We have now learned many different...
2: I'm sure. I can't wait to hear. I'm so excited. But yeah,
8: it's something that actually came up when we called Lauren and Carmen back to tell them about all the things we'd learned.
11: There's a bunch of little muscles underneath our skin.
8: About the cold, fear, survival reflex. And then in that moment, they stand up.
2: Got it.
8: And,
2: okay.
8: And about Nico and Felix's work on aesthetic chills.
11: Or whatever, you answer these questions. And then they can deliver you the content that will get you to have the goosebumps.
2: Oh my God.
4: Wow.
8: And of course, about how these goosebumps are sort of the unconscious brain and the body's way of telling you that something important is going on that's like worth pausing and thinking about.
2: Right, you're like catching up to your body, basically.
8: Yes.
2: Yeah.
4: Yeah, that makes sense to me too, even like thinking about moments where I find myself just like completely covered in goosebumps. My whole body feels it.
2: Yeah, it's almost like your body is like tapping on your brain and being like, hello. But I feel like for me, it's like this place where it's like...
8: Yeah. But then Carmen told us that even though she doesn't get the goosebumps all that often, she does now find herself thinking about what Lauren's goosebumps are saying. Not just to Lauren, but to her.
2: Or like, I'm assuming when you saw like Alyssa Luke, I'm sure you had them then.
4: Oh my God.
8: Yes.
4: Yes.
2: I was out of town and Lauren was texting me being like, you have to watch it.
4: I am getting like patchy goosebumps right now. I have them on my legs and I have some on my arms.
8: Okay, so quick context. Alyssa Leo was a star figure skater when she was very young several years ago. And at sort of the height of her game under all this pressure to win, she just straight up quit. She took some time off, and a couple years later, she came back to participate in the Winter Olympics.
22: She said, I don't need a medal. I just need to be here and show people what I can do. But what she doesn't know, if she does that, probably means a medal.
8: And when you see her, she's clearly there on her own terms. She straight up kills it. Like, she gives a nearly perfect performance.
22: Once again, triple lutz, double axel, double.
2: She looks so relaxed, so genuinely happy.
8: Even the announcers are blown away.
22: She stays so loose and completely.
8: The crowd is going wild.
22: That's the secret every athlete wants to solve.
8: And when she finishes,
2: she got off the ice and she was like, that's what I'm talking about. I was like, I know this feeling. I recognize that feeling. I love that feeling where I've been like, I did it. I mean, I watched it and I had like full, but even now I have like full body chills talking about it. And so I feel like I
4: do.
2: I literally do. I know. Oh my God.
4: She had texted me, I think the next day after everything had happened, and was like, I'm just watching clips of Alyssa Liu in the airport and like crying. And I'm like, yeah, I was doing that last night.
2: Yeah, like I get to like, it's like this sort of shared experience, right? And it like deepens my understanding of who Lauren is. Like people are the same to me as like God, because it's like this it's actually fundamentally unknowable thing. But with Lauren, it's like I can get as physically close as is humanly possible.
4: Yeah, even if it's not rational, I just feel a little bit more known in that way, I think.
12: Thank you to Maria Paz Gutierrez. We're going to take a short break, but when we come back, we're going to keep things bumping in the Goosebump department. We're going to play a sort of playlist, if you will, of some Goosebump moments from the show, including one very special one that happened recently live on stage. That's right after the break. Stick around.
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23: This is Radiolab. I'm Lulu Miller, and today we are diving deep on goosebumps. Not just the kind you get when you're cold or afraid, but that third sort of more numinous kind that I'd always understood to be about awe. But we've heard from scientists who've explained how they seem to be the body's response to a moment of cognitive or emotional reckoning. And with that in mind, we wanted to play a few goosebumps moments that we've had over the years on the show, because now that I have a better understanding of why goosebumps are sort of springing forward as this sort of pager from the body to get you to pay attention, I hear them differently. And I wanted to give you that experience of kind of understanding these moments a little bit differently. So I'm going to play three moments. We're going to be with a little boy on a beach. We're going to be in a dark theater. But for the first one, I wanted to start, of all places, for awe and reckoning in an algebra class.
24: For Steve Strogatz, a mathematician who we sometimes have on the show, it all started with a pendulum. He was sitting in math class.
25: Our teacher handed us a little toy pendulum.
24: Basically just a little device with a ball on the end of a string.
25: That was retractable. That is, you could
24: change the length of the string.
25: Like an old telescope, you know, that the pirate stretches out a spyglass, click, click, click. You could make it longer in discrete clicks. And then the teacher gave us a stopwatch and said, I want you to time how long it takes for this pendulum to swing back and forth 10 times. Okay, so I do the experiment. 10 swings. I record how many seconds it took. Then he says, now make the pendulum a little bit longer, one click longer. Click. Do it again.
24: And as you might expect, since now the string is longer, it takes a bit more time.
25: To make the 10 swings. And I write down the number. Click. Do it again. Click. Do it again. And I do this 5 or 6 times, dutifully plotting the results on graph paper, which is what the experiment was really supposed to teach us, how to use graph paper.
24: So he's clicking, measuring, making a little dot.
25: Click.
24: Measure, dot.
25: Click.
24: Measure, dot. Soon the thing is filled with dots, and that is when he noticed something.
25: This spooky thing was happening, which is that the dots were falling on an arc, on a curve. They weren't on a straight line. They fell on a particular curve, and I noticed that this curve was a curve I had seen before because I had just learned about it in algebra class, and it's called a parabola. And this really gave me the creeps. I had a sort of feeling of the hairs on the back of my neck standing up because it was as if this inanimate thing, this pendulum, knew algebra. Yeah. My 13-year-old mind couldn't understand that. How could this thing swinging back and forth know something about parabolas, or how could that be built in?
24: Then an even creepier thought occurred to him. Wait a second. This parabola on my paper, which is the same one as the math book, is also out in the world.
25: It's the shape that water makes coming out of a water fountain.
24: It's also the shape of, you know, when you shoot a rocket into the sky and it slowly descends. It's that.
25: It was in that moment that I suddenly understood what people mean when they say there's a law of nature.
14: Do you remember what it was that made your hairs stand on end? Was it that you had peeked in and discovered a secret, or that you just simply found the right answer?
25: It, much closer to the first thing you said, that there was this sort of veil over reality, a hidden universe that you couldn't see unless you knew math. It really felt like being let into some sort of secret society. And that wasn't so much the point. I mean, it's not like I cared about being in this priesthood. It's a very intimate, personal thing, this feeling of wonder, of a sense of living in an incomprehensible and beautiful universe. But partly comprehensible. That's the beauty of it. I mean, if you're a lobster, you don't have this thought, right? A lobster doesn't get to think about the laws of nature. And so I've often thought to myself that it's a blessing that we live in a certain window of intelligence, that if we were infinitely smart, godlike, we'd have such powerful brains, we could see every implication of everything. So math wouldn't be fun for a being that's too smart. And of course, for the lobster, that's not smart enough, math is no fun for them either. It's in this intermediate window where math and science become something to rejoice in.
24: Today's program is about a kind of...
23: That little story from Steve actually launched us into a whole episode about discovery and scientific insight that we called Yellow Fluff and Other Curious Encounters. I actually worked on it when I was a little baby producer. It's a special one. Go check it out. But next up on our Goosebump playlist here... Hard pivot. This one comes from our episode on nukes. It was about the nuclear chain of command and who actually has the power to decide to launch a nuclear attack. And this little story was kind of like a bonus track or coda at the end of that episode.
15: I'd be happy to share whatever I may remember. Remember, this took place early in the morning of March 1st, 1954. So it's been a while.
24: So a couple weeks back, the writer Sam Keen put us in touch with this guy.
15: But it was quite traumatic and hard to forget.
16: How old were you on that day?
15: In 1954, I was 9 years old.
16: 9 years old. Okay, good. All right.
24: His name is Tony DeBroom. He is an ambassador for the Marshall Islands in the North Pacific. And he tells this story about a particular moment that happened when he was nine. On a day very early in the morning.
15: At that moment, in that early morning hours, I was out fishing with my grandfather. It was customary, the village that we lived in, to go net fishing, throw net fishing for scats.
24: Tony says he and his grandpa were out on the beach before the sun had risen, and they waded through the water, tossing their net, pulling it back, tossing it out, pulling it back. And after they'd done that for a while,
15: the sun was beginning to rise from the east, and I was carrying the basket, he was throwing the net, when the flash went off. We were temporarily blinded by the flash. It was as if someone had walked up to you with a flash camera and took a shot right, you know, inches from your eyes. I cannot, with any certainty, tell you how many seconds passed, but we felt the shock. It was like a real heavy burst of wind going through the land.
24: He says he turned away from the light and back towards the shore.
15: And you can see the vegetation move. It's indescribable. I thought it was the end of the world.
24: What Tony didn't know is that 300 miles away, the U.S. had just tested a bomb they called Castle Bravo. It was a hydrogen bomb, about 1,000 times as strong as the bomb that dropped on Hiroshima.
15: And then the rumble and the roar and the thunder of the sound of the explosion. Because it was not one big explosion that goes just boom and that's it. The chain reaction caused it to roll like thunder.
24: And then, he says, the sky erupted.
15: Everything turned red. The sky turned red. The ocean was red. The sand was red. My grandfather was red, and the fish we caught were red. The whole atmosphere, the whole hemisphere, the effect was like you're standing under a glass bowl and somebody poured blood over it. We were terrified.
24: That explosion, and the many others like it, would poison the Marshall Islands, poison its people. But in that moment, Tony says, he and his grandpa just stood there, listening to the explosions and staring at the blood-red sky.
15: It seemed to have lasted for what seemed like hours. I am now 72 years old. And every time I speak about this, my skin still crawls. And I still get goosebumps.

0: Okay, so far we've had a moment of discovery, a sort of darker moment of realization about the world changing, and finally on to our last Goosebump offering. And to just set it up, while we were working on making this show about Goosebumps, Maria Paz Gutierrez and I decided to try a little experiment out in the world on stage. We were doing a live show, and we got up there and we told the audience about the evolution and physiology and neurology and psychology of goosebumps, you know, and this idea that maybe they spring forward when you're having this moment where you are cruising beyond the limits of cognition. And then we were like, you know what? We've got all these people together here in this theater. Let's just see if we can actually give them all goosebumps. Okay, so if one of us wanted to experience this LSD adjacent goosebumps induced little moment of opening, of mind opening, what would you recommend that one do?
1: So of all the triggers, the scientists found that over and over again, the thing that gave people goosebumps was a song.

0: Now, for anyone else out there who got even maybe just a brush of goosebumps, I want to remind you that what the scientists believe is that something has just risen in you, a thought, a hope, a longing, that has enough importance to possibly change your worldview. It is so important your skin is asking, begging that you pay attention. Your job is simply to figure out what that is. Big thanks to all the people that made that live show happen, and in particular, Vuyo Satoshi, Chris Podeshal, and Coral Chameleon, with choral arrangement by Vince Peterson. That is our show. Thank you so much for listening. Catch you next time.
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4: Every one of us has a school story, a teacher who believed in us, a lesson that stayed with us, or a moment in the classroom that changed the direction of our lives. 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

0: they came to teach can teach them too. You are listening to Stories from the Stage, where ordinary people share extraordinary stories from their lives. I am Patricia Alvarado Núñez. Thank you for joining us today. Over the next hour, you will hear stories from both sides of the classroom, from students whose lives were shaped by teachers who believe in them, and from educators discovering what it truly means to make a difference. You will also hear our hosts, Teresa Okoken and Wes Hazard, in conversation with the storytellers. 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
1: I'm Katie Leisner. I live in Providence, Rhode Island. I have been a storyteller for over 10 years now, I would say, and a teacher of writing and storytelling, and I also am a writer. I have a background in journalism.
2: You've done, over 100 shows across 9 states, and I'm just curious, what is something that stands out as really memorable? Like, whether it's a specific moment or, something that you've felt over and over?
1: The first example that comes to mind is in my sort of mid-20s when I came out as gay. I come from a very conservative religious family and also culture, so I'm very aware that that's not how, that not everyone would be welcoming of that. And just being able to stand up in front of people and tell them about that experience, tell them about the losses that I've experienced, like with my family, it was really formative.
2: And I understand that, you've also done a fair amount of storytelling instruction and some producing. Is what you're telling students and people on shows that you're producing, is it the same thing that you tell yourself? Are you giving them the same guidance?
1: Yes. I just try to encourage them to be themselves, to tell a story like you're telling it to a friend, because I think that authenticity is the number one thing that feels good when you're storytelling and also that the audience responds to. So shortly after my 25th birthday, I go to a friend's murder mystery party. And I'm dressed like a henchman in a necktie and a newsboy cap. And across the room, I spot a guy in a fedora who I used to tutor with in our grad school writing center. So I'm like, hey. And, we start chatting. And he tells me that he runs a college writing program now and is looking for adjunct teachers for the fall. And would I be interested? I mean, at 25, the word adjunct means nothing to me. I'm just like, oh my God, this is my chance to be a college professor. Because, I had professors who legitimately changed my life. And I always wondered, what it would be like if I were the one up there. Like, how I would help open students' eyes to the beauties and challenges of the world around them. So when he asks me, I say, yes. Yes, I'm very interested. Well, based on his recommendation, the college hires me to teach a first-year writing class for freshmen. And about a week before the semester starts, I go into the campus security office to get my ID card, and I hand the paperwork to the officer, take a seat, and smile for my photo. And as he snaps the picture, he says, "So are you a freshman?" I'm both blinded and befuddled. No, I'm faculty. Oh. Now, as the 40-year-old I am today, perhaps I might be flattered by his mistake, but at the time, with a fresh ring of baby fat around my face, I am deeply unnerved. I mean, if I don't look like a professor to this guy, what am I going to look like to my students? Do I have any business being a professor? It's not like I have a PhD, just a master's. And actually, I have no real solo teaching experience. In fact, one of the ugly truths about higher ed is that while at every other level, teachers get rigorous training in pedagogy, at the college level, no one is teaching teachers how to teach. Well, when I go home that day, I'm realizing that perhaps I don't know what I'm doing. So in a cold panic, I go out, I get a book called What the Best College Teachers Do. I also invest in a blazer. Well, in the nights leading up to my first day of class, I am tossing and turning, imagining every nightmare scenario, until finally the big morning arrives. And I go to the classroom an hour early. And it's a beautiful high-tech classroom. There's this fancy digital projector and a projection screen, and the computers are all embedded into the desks. And I use this opportunity to kind of rehearse my professorial shtick and check my fly, and, you know, try out a few jokes and transitions and check my fly. Really feels like it's all writing on the zipper. But as 8 a.m. nears, the students start to arrive. It's showtime. I start by taking attendance and then launch into my first transition. Well, now that I know all your names, I guess it's only fair that you know mine. You can call me Professor Leisner. I uncap a green marker and turn to write my name on the whiteboard. L-I. Halfway through the I, I know that something is terribly wrong, because the whiteboard is fluttering slightly. And in that moment, my vision zooms out like it's an out-of-body experience, and I see that I am writing my name on the projection screen pulled down over the whiteboard. Behind me, total silence. I don't dare turn my head out of some fool instinct that if I can't see them, they can't see me. I just kind of feel around for the string at the bottom of the screen and give it a subtle little tug, which snaps it up like a window shade. Whoosh! Sweating profusely in my blazer, I just carry on like nothing has happened. L-I-E. Well, somehow I managed to white knuckle my way through the rest of the class, but the whole time the reality is seeping in. They know. They know I'm a fraud. I'm not a professor. I'm an idiot. Well, afterwards, I just keep replaying the class over and over in my head. I mean, the giant green capital letters of my name, the total silence from the class, not even a snicker, which actually is kind of strange, until I remembered that these are freshmen, and that was their first ever college class. They might have been as scared as I was. I mean, they'd never even been to college. They don't know what to expect. I could have handed out markers and said, we're all writing our names on the projection screen today, and they probably would have done it. I don't have to pretend to be Professor Leisner. I am Professor Leisner to them. The question is, what kind of teacher am I going to be? Well, that first class sealed it, you know, not the kind of teacher that's there to impress. Because from that day on, I mean, I've had no trouble just being myself in the classroom. I show up like overly excited at 8 a.m. and gushing over semicolons, and, you know, markers are flying out of my hand. I'm tripping all over myself, but I'm genuine up there and I speak from the heart. And I hope that gives them the freedom to be themselves too.
3: My name is Jason Prokovieu. I grew up in Sudbury, Massachusetts, and I live in Stoneham now, where I run my own disability law practice, and I am also a writer.
4: So how did your career as a writer begin?
3: A lot of the story that I'm telling today is about how I was a quiet child, but I always was able to write. So if there was any kind of recognition of this quiet child that I can remember from when I was young, it's through my writing and teachers sort of highlighting to my parents that this is something that Jason can do.
4: Well, it's one thing to write, and it is a different thing to write about yourself. I'm wondering, where'd you get the courage to tell your own story?
3: My father was a war survivor in World War II. He, however, didn't really tell me much of his story until I started asking him questions when I was about 20 years old. And when I began to interview him and he began to open up and tell me about what he'd been through in the war, I think I took a lot of courage from that, like the vulnerability it took for him to tell things that he wasn't comfortable telling. I was raised to be quiet, but the home I grew up in was not quiet. It's the early 1980s, and my father gets home from work about 5 p.m., and he heads straight for his bottle of whiskey. And I know that I have about 30 minutes to run around the house, collect my He-Man figures, my Care Bears, and get them and myself safely behind my bedroom door. Because around 5:30, he begins to transform. For the next several hours, that's where I cower. And I can hear them, my mother and my father, going at it. Mostly it's him going at her. You're so stupid. The kids are so stupid. They cost too much money. Around 10, he tires himself, falls asleep, and my mom comes to free me from my room. And I finally can go use the bathroom, can wash up for bed. The next morning, she acts as though none of this has happened. She's chipper. My father looks withered. And I think, this is life. When something hurts, you keep it quiet. So when I'm at home, if I feel pain, I quiet it. I'm quiet at school. When the meanest, baddest bully snaps rubber bands against my skin. Me, the fattest, gayest kid in all the land. I'm quiet when he and his friends lift up the rug at the entrance to the school, and I tumble and fall on the ground. Sometimes, through all of this, alone in my bedroom or in the car with my big sister, I sing. I know the beauty of a Whitney Houston song, and I know the magic of the beats in Michael Jackson's Billie Jean. I know from them that there are things in this world besides rubber bands slapping on my skin and stumbling fathers. I'm a freshman in high school, still the fattest, still the gay kid. And I decide to take a chance on something that I love, and I join the chorus. And I'm thrust onto these risers with these other boys who somehow have learned that you don't have to be quiet, you can be loud. They can sing forte, and I do my best just to keep up. Our music teacher, Debbie Smith, terrifies me. She enters the room and she owns it. The black curls on her hair bounce with everything that she says and does because there's always a hand gesture with it. Everything that she is terrifies everything that I am. She announces that next week there will be auditions for a solo for this song, Shenandoah. And I think, can I do this? I go home, practice it in the bathroom. The next week I go into the music room. I make sure that there are no other kids there. I slip a tape into the tape deck and I start practicing. Very quietly, from 20 feet away, Miss Smith emerges from her office, and she comes at me, all forward motion like a storm that's about to hit. And she stands right next to me, and I'm singing, quietly. I'm trying to act like she is not there beside me. I'm trying to act like her attention is not on me. Attention on me has never done me any favors. It means the kid's chance of fatty, fatty, 2x4, couldn't fit through the bathroom door. Or my father sneering, my God, you are fat. On one of those rare nights when I dare leave my bedroom because I've left a He-Man figure out in the rest of the house. Miss Smith beside me now. She says, sing it again. Oh, Shenandoah. Stop. Rewind. Play. She steps back. Again. Sing. I sing again. She rushes at me, she stops the tape, rewinds it, presses play, steps 10 feet back. At this point, the classes are changing over, so there's maybe 10 other kids in the room, maybe there are 1,000, maybe there are 1,000,000. I actually don't know, because there is a bubble around me and Miss Smith. And she says, sing again, louder. Oh, Shenandoah. I sing, and she races at me, stops it, rewinds it. This time she runs clear across the room to the top of the risers, and she says, play, sing. Oh, Shenandoah, I long to see you. Do you hear yourself? She says. She's screaming it because she has to, because I'm so loud, she needs to scream at me. And I sing, away, you rolling river. She says, do you hear yourself? You can sing. You can really sing. And those words that she says to me feels like she is getting straight to my core. She may as well be singing, sing, Michael, sing, Whitney, sing, Jason. And her attention feels brand new to me. It feels strange. Positive, glowing, and I sing to it. The next month, I have my first solo. My hands shake, my heart is pounding, my voice cracks, but I work my way through those lingering notes. And as I sing, I look out in the audience and I lock eyes with my mother. as she wipes tears from her cheeks. I'm 16, and what I am has always been here. It was just hard to see and hard to hear on the other sides of those full whiskey glasses that ruled our world. I'm 45 now. People like my husband or my friends may shake their heads at this idea of a quiet Jason who doesn't sing loudly and clearly. And I say to them, well, let me tell you about high school choir. And I feel these two distinct tugs, one of my upbringing and of be quiet. And then the other, the revolutionary lessons of Debbie Smith, who demanded that I get out from behind closed doors, who demanded that I change, who heard me whisper into the world, and she demanded, sing! Thank you.
5: My name is Mahbooba Akhtarzadeh. I grew up in Afghanistan, and I came to United States in 2013 with full scholarship, and I study here and graduated with from Southern New Hampshire University, degree in IT, and now I'm working.
6: Oh, that's wonderful.
5: Thank you.
6: And Mahbooba is your first name?
5: Yes.
6: What does your name mean?
5: So it means love, or if you love someone. Hmm. And because my grandfather loved me so much, he named me Mahbooba.
6: Oh, that's beautiful.
5: Thank you.
6: So what is it that you enjoy the most about storytelling?
5: You connect with people. If it's a book, then you just kind of read it from the book and then you forget. But when you put a face to a story, people will always remember, and also it will be, it's happening and it's there.
6: And is storytelling a part of Afghani culture?
5: It is. My grandfather used to say a story for us, and we will sit outside in the dark sometimes, and he will say religious stories, traditional stories. Sometimes he will just make it up, and he will just say all sort of stories about different things.
6: Now, I imagine that most people, perhaps especially Americans, have a very limited knowledge about Afghan culture. Mm-hmm. So what is it that you want people to understand about the life of an Afghan woman?
5: That's true. We grew up in a war, but we are very hardworking people. Mm-hmm. Our family loves us, and we want peace, we want love, mm-hmm. and we want education, and we want the opportunity as other world have it.
6: Yeah.
5: Yeah. The school registration was tomorrow. Girls were so excited because they could go to school after Taliban regime. I was not sure if I can go to school. My father was off seed, and I was waiting for my father to come home to ask him if I can go to school because I have polio. I'm waiting patiently. So my father walks in, and he is typical Afghan guy with white clothes, a vest, average height, and a beer. And then I ask Dad, Father, can I go to school? He says, of course you can. Tomorrow, next thing we did, we went to school. No one pays attention to me. Everyone is busy. And there is one of my father's friends comes and asks my dad, is she going to school as well? People will make fun of her. She shouldn't go to school. I'm behind my dad standing, and I heard everything. As I was walking to school, it was 30 minutes walk, but it will take me 2 hours because I was on my crutches. My siblings were ahead of me. And as I'm walking, it is hot. It is so humid. And it's hurting. People are saying horrible things to me when I'm on my way. I arrive to school. I'm happy. So I can see my friends. I will learn about my favorite subject. Later, when I go to school, I see one of my teacher talks about me, gossiping to other teachers and say, she shouldn't come to school. She can learn, she can stay home, and she can read and write. And this is such a shame, the way she walks. I heard everything. It just affected me so bad. And I sat in the bench and I cried. I had nothing else to do. I cried. That was the hardest day of my life. I went home and I told my dad, I'm not going to school anymore. Because my dad saw me so disappointed and sad. He said, okay, fine, you don't have to go. Because I wanted to be busy, I start sewing clothes. I was not happy. That's not what I wanted to do. That was not my future. I didn't like going towards unknown future. So one day my father decides and tells me that I will take you to school every day. So he has a bicycle. He lost his leg during Russia war, so he is disabled. And he takes me in his bicycle with a wooden pad, and I sit in the back of the bicycle and I hold to him. I'm happy because I'm with him. No street harassment anymore. But as I arrived to school, because my class were in higher grade, they took my class to the second floor. And as I was walking in the hallway on my crutches, I asked my principal, "Can you please bring my class from upstairs to downstairs?" She said no. I didn't think so, but I just wanted to ask. So I look at the stairs, and I had to decide whether I want to climb the stairs or not. I decided to climb the stairs because I want to graduate from my university and work and be independent. That was only possible for me through education. So I lean against the wall, and I put one crutch in one stairs, my 2 feet in another stairs, and another feet in another stairs. And I pulled myself up, and I did this 30 times. I made it to the top of stairs. I was happy, and I did this for 5 more years. I got full scholarship, and I came to States. My graduation day came finally, and my father was watching it live stream. He was so happy and proud. And I made it through.
4: I was hoping that you could start by telling us a little bit about yourself and how you got into storytelling.
7: So it's interesting when you ask me about myself, because what I think about is that I'm a poet, really. And that's my primary identity. And I don't think of myself as a storyteller at all. So this will be my first night telling a story in public. If you consider a story not a poem. Yeah.
4: No, they definitely share certain elements. As a poet, I imagine you're very concerned with, you know, rhythm and how the words sound, you know. And so as a storyteller, do you do anything vocally or with your presentation that you feel sort of carries that message, that sound, that thread to the audience?
7: So my father was a jazz pianist. He was a self-taught jazz pianist in a quartet in Detroit, Michigan. And so music was in our house all the time. If you had walked into my house, my childhood home, you'd have walked in, and then directly to the left, you'd have seen my father's piano. And so when I began to write my own poems, they came to me as lines of music, as just riffs. And when I first started writing, I'd have to go to the computer and close my eyes and chant the poem out. And so I brought that same inclination to this story as I did to early poems of mine, which is to think about what is the music, what are the repeats, how do I get myself back to whatever the point is, how do I explain to the audience the feeling of a thing? We only have 6 minutes, so it's not all that easy to do, but I tried my best. In 1992, I was a college dropout. I'd moved to New York City to become an actress and a writer. I was working at Fuddruckers Restaurant on the Upper East Side, and life was exhilarating. The world seemed to me to be full of poems and revelations about the human condition. I'd miraculously gotten myself involved in a wonderful community of poets and writers and artists on the Lower East Side, and things were just incredible. The bar was high, and I was reaching for it. But life was also exhausting. I was working 15-hour days, double shifts at Fuddruckers, And it was hard. I couldn't always afford rent. I remember the sound of the eviction notices being pushed under my door, that soft whoosh, and the punch that sound made. And it wasn't sustainable. I had possibility and impossibility, exhilaration and exhaustion. And I knew enough at 22, 23 to know that I had to change something. So I applied for a different job, manager of the health sciences bookstore at New York University. And I did that because prior to moving to New York, I'd been in bookselling and I got an interview. On interview day, a woman came up to me named Mary. She introduced herself as the human resources manager for the book centers, and she was all frenzy. Frenzied hair, frenzied hands, a ball of energy, just incredible enthusiasm in every way. After we exchanged pleasantries, she leaned sort of into the table and looked at me thoughtfully and said, "You realize you're not qualified for the job to which you've applied." Yeah? And I said, "But I can do the job to which I applied." And she said, "Yes, that may be the case, but you're not qualified for it." And I said, "At 23, so then why did you invite me to this interview?" And she said, "Because you've said that in your resume that you're a spoken word poet. And frankly, my stepson's a spoken word poet. And you seemed like you had a lot of chutzpah, and I just wanted to meet you. In fact, I want you to meet someone else." And she hopped up and scurried into the maze of offices, returning with a very tall blonde woman whose ponytail whipped back and forth and who seemed to me to be all legs. And that woman stuck her hand out and said, "Hello, my name is Max. I am the director of the New York University Book Centers, and I'd like you to follow me," which I did. I don't know what we talked about. I don't know how long we talked. No idea. I was perseverating on my exchange with Mary. When I left NYU that day, I thought one thing, which was that entire episode was a hot mess, a New York hot mess. And I dipped right back into my exhilarating and exhausting life. Didn't think another thing of it. Until 3 days later, I got a phone call from Mary, who said, "Well, if there were a different job, say manager of the accounting operations department, might you be interested in that?" And I thought to myself, "Well, you failed algebra in high school, but she likes chutzpah, go with the chutzpah." So yes, I said, "Yes, I would. I would love that job." 6 months later, Max is at my office door, which is something that she did often. We loved to chitter chat. We liked each other. We talked about her career path, winding her way through a very male-dominated culture in bookselling. We talked about being from the Midwest, in fact, the industrial Midwest, where both of us had come from. We talked about poetry. She's interested in what I was doing. And at the six-month mark, she started asking me about going to school. "Have you thought about enrolling in school? Have you thought about enrolling in school?" Max at my door. And every time she asked, I said no. And every week, Max was at that door, that long body holding open that door, saying, "Have you thought about enrolling in school?" And me saying, "No, niet, nein, uh-uh." 3 years later, I graduated from NYU with my undergraduate degree. And went on into my life, went to grad school, went on, did all kinds of things. Stayed in touch with Mary and Max. And one time I was back in the city and had lunch with Mary, who again leaned over the table thoughtfully and said to me, "You know the story of how and why it is that you came to work at NYU." And I said, "Well, I have some inkling, but I'm interested to know your version of the story. Please tell me." And she said, "Well, in you, Max saw some potential, some spark that she wanted to oxygenate. And so she said that we were going to make a job for you, not that it needed to be made, but that we were going to make it and that it should be a management job, because at NYU at that time, one had to be a manager in order to get tuition remission. And she believed you should have your college degree." Me, a girl from Detroit who she had known for 20 minutes. Here I am years later in front of you, poet, several books, a professor of English, my own students now with books of their own, teaching students of their own. And I'm also associate provost for diversity and inclusion at Boston University, where in part my job is to hold open the door, to help college administrators and senior leadership find potential, honor the potential, and ensure that the circumstances within the university are such that when we find that potential, it can thrive among us. I'm still in touch with Mary. I'm still in touch with Max, but they are with me every day because their lessons drive me. And the lessons, as I understand them, are honoring the potential in others matters. Taking a risk for that potential matters. Believing in someone when they may not yet believe in themselves matters. Matters a lot. And I think these days maybe matters even more. Thank you.
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0: 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I am Patricia Alvarado Núñez. Today we are sharing stories from both sides of the classroom about teachers who make a lasting difference and students who remind educators why their work matters. Coming up, more stories about courage, perseverance, and the power of being seen. Before each story, our hosts, Teresa Okoken and Wes Hazard, spend a few moments getting to know the storyteller.
12: My name is Alexis Munoz. I'm born and raised in Boston, Massachusetts. I'm an educator for Boston Public Schools and the proud owner of Yo Soy Customs, where we focus on designing apparel and custom sneakers.
13: I understand that you grew up in Puerto Rican communities here in Boston. What role did storytelling play in your upbringing?
12: Oh, everywhere we went, from hanging out outside on the porch to the basketball court, playing dominoes, having a bunch of people just talking about whatever experiences, either at the day, the moment. You know, I just remember growing up having my abuelos, my abuelas, my titis, my tios, everybody just sharing, oh, back at home in Puerto Rico, we used to do this and that. And now that we're here, even though they're in a total different land, they're still bringing part of their culture and their heritage back over here. And just, you know, allows us to, you know, see what it is that they went through. And because of that, it just made me want to learn more and more and more.
13: So is this your first experience with storytelling?
12: This is. definitely coming out of my comfort shell. I wouldn't consider myself a storyteller, but I'm willing to take the chance and see how it goes.
13: As an educator, what lessons are you hoping to teach your students?
12: Teaching our students how to hold themselves accountable of their actions and teaching them integrity.
13: And what lessons do your students teach you?
12: A lot. They teach me how to be patient. And also to know that, you know, everyone has their own different approach of handling things, and that I need to find ways to accommodate my work to help the child succeed. One day during my freshman year of high school, I was told to report to the dean of students' office. As I walked in, I seen Mr. Love, this big, stocky guy that was loud. He spoke his mind. He also had this presence that just demanded attention and respect. Besides that, he liked joking with his students. So much, the first day we met, he told me I reminded him of one of those Spanish Harlem guys from New York. Immediately, I got defensive. It wasn't the Spanish part, since I'm Puerto Rican. It was the fact that he was considering me a New Yorker. Yeah. So I tell him, yo, I'm from Boston, all right? He's staring at me, just sizing me up like the way he is right now in his office. Besides Mr. Love being in his office, I recognized my mom. And she had that, yeah, we need a talk look. Immediately, I knew why she was there. So the night before, I stole about $100 from her to buy some weed. I tried explaining myself, but Mr. Love wasn't tolerating it, telling me, hey, look at your mother. Does this make you proud? You know she's gonna be the only one that's ever gonna look out for you, right? As I sat there, I was ashamed of my actions. I was making a bunch of mistakes at that time that was disappointing my mother. Growing up, I didn't have many positive male role models. Lots of people in my family didn't graduate high school. My dad wasn't in the picture as much as I wanted and needed. And most of the people I hung out with outside of school, including my relatives, were involved with that street life. Selling drugs, robbing, and shooting people. But that came, the nice clothes, the fancy cars, money, power, and respect. And like most kids in the hood, I fell in that trap, and I wanted those things. My mom, she did everything that she possibly can to raise two boys on her own and for us to have a place called home. Even after several conversations with my brother and I, telling us that there's nothing out in the streets besides problems, I decided not to listen. I was the hardhead, and I had to learn the hard way. There were so many things that I did that hid from my mom. Like, one day, my brother, uncle, and I, we went to a party. He ended up getting in an argument with the guy from a gang. He was wise enough to know it was time for us to get up out of there. So as we drove off, the guy came out the building, started shooting at the back of the car. Pow, pow, pow. When that happened, as I'm crouching down, I feel something hit the back of my shoulder. And I'm worried now. But I stood quiet until we got far away from the scene. As we got further, I started touching my body. I recognize that I'm okay. But then I start to think, man, I need to be careful with who I'm hanging out with. So the next day I go to school. Mr. Love pulls me to the side, and I'm not even sure how he found out about this situation. But we start talking about the same thing I was thinking about the night before. And then he tells me, hey, you should think about leaving Boston for a few. That wasn't the first time that thought was mentioned. The whole idea about me living out in Florida with my grandmother was mentioned, but my mom, she understood the importance of a child being raised by their parent, so that never happened. But this time when Mr. Love mentioned it, I truly took it into consideration. But I wasn't expecting this man to say to Rwanda. I wasn't even sure where that was at that time. So he tells me, Africa. Oh, and I'm like, all right. But the only reference that I could think of at that moment was based off this movie, Ace Ventura, Pet Detective with Jim Carrey. Right? Anyways, my school, they were sending some students to go study abroad for a month. And I'd be able to go if I can afford the flight. But I knew this was going to be a challenge for my family. But it motivated me. I wanted to help out, raise the money the clean way. No drug money. So that's when I decided to sell cheesecakes. My mother and I, chefing it up, selling it to friends and families, in schools, at work, local businesses, at church, everywhere. And it was a big hit. We sold out, and I was able to afford my flight. During my time in Rwanda, I had an amazing experience. It taught me how to be more grateful and open-minded. Thought I was struggling back at home. But compared to most people in Rwanda, my problems were nothing. Mind you, 14 years before that trip, a genocide occurred there. The way that the people were showing each other love and support on a daily basis to rebuild their communities truly inspired me, made me question what I was doing back at home and the change that I'm gonna have to make. So when I returned back from my trip, I started taking school more seriously. I was even elected as the class president for the last 2 years. I started to shadow the principal, Ms. Skipper, at that time because I wanted to study education and become a principal. I remember a conversation that we had, and she's telling me, man, are we looking at the same person? Nowadays, Mr. Love is looking at me differently. He's happy for me, and he tells me that he's proud of me, that he recognizes the change that I've made. 7 years later, I'm standing in a classroom, working with students with similar challenges I had growing up. And that's when I see my reflection. Not my actual reflection, but one of my students, a 6-year-old boy, he's smiling. Dressed up in a suit, tie, and dress shoes, like I worn almost every day ever since I became an educator. He tells me, I'm you, Mr. Munoz. I want to be just like you. It brought so much joy to me to know that I was making an impact on his life the same way Mr. Love had on me. And instead of disappointing my mom, now she's proud. Thank you. Thank you.
14: My name is Richard Cardillo. I am an educator for the last 35 years of my life, mostly classroom education on two different continents. I taught for 10 years in Peru. And one of my main jobs now is I work in large urban school districts trying to rewrite discipline codes so that there's not as much inequity and disproportionality of students that are getting suspended.
6: So what have you discovered about yourself through your storytelling?
14: It came in stages through storytelling. The first thing was, I can't believe I shared those things in front of an audience. These are things that I've never said out loud before. But right after that was the idea of increased empathy, which is what I wanted. I wanted to be able to tell stories and learn that we are similar in so many different ways in a world that is so polar right now. It's so divided. I wanted to be able to learn about myself and then learn about others, that there's a commonality.
6: So what are some ways that you have evolved as a storyteller?
14: My storytelling has been fed an awful lot more recently with heavy doses of listening. Mm-hmm. And it's so funny that people will see me show up, and there's a circuit of storytellers now, and they'll see me show up for a slam or an event and say, "You got one for tonight?" And I always use the same line when I don't have one. I always say, "Tonight, I'm a learner." And that's what I want to remain. For the first 5 years of my teaching career, I literally lived inside the building where I taught. And inside that building, I lost a little chunk of my soul. The building was in Harlem on the corner of 124th and Lenox, an all-boys Catholic school. The monastery was on the third floor. My classroom was on the top floor, the seventh floor. And I'd frequently go up there before morning prayer to try to learn about this teaching thing of which I did not have a clue. And I was scared. At the tender age of 16, I became a monk in a Catholic monastery of religious teaching brothers and took a vow of celibacy. I know. The order that I joined was known and notorious for being draconian in their discipline and using corporal punishment. So I had to learn from these old guys who were used to beating kids. One of the brothers came up to me, an older brother, and he said, "Don't ever forget. Don't smile till Christmas. The hell with that. Don't smile ever." The second brother came up to me and said, "You must learn to treat every one of the students as if they're your enemy, because they are." Third brother came up to me and said, "Don't you ever apologize for making a mistake with a student. They can't know you make mistakes." So those were the nuggets I put in my bag of tricks to learn how to be a teacher. None of it resonated with me. None of it felt good, but I was afraid. And I had to follow God's way, which was the older brother's way. Probably the student that put up with my tough guy teacher image the most in that first year of teaching was a freshman by the name of Gil. Gil was this freshman who was 250 pounds. I mean, he was enormous. He was huge. He had this backpack that would spit out papers as he waddled by all the time. Just amazing to see. And he was late every day for class. And he knew the rules in my class. I was so strict, I made this sign over my door that said, "Lateness equals rudeness." And if a student came in late, I'd point to the sign, point to the stairs, and send them down for a late slip and a detention. Gil would trudge up sweating, just filled with all of this angst, and he'd be inches away from the door. And I'd go click, and I'd shut the door in his face, and the wailing would start. "No, brother, please, please don't send me down, please. I don't want to walk back down." And I'd point to the sign, and I'd point to the stairs, and he'd go crying down those seven flights of stairs, get his late slip, come back up to my classroom where he'd missed the whole first period. And this went on for a good long time. At the end of the first marking period, I went to him and I said, "Gil, you're failing. I got to call in your mother." And the wailing started again. "Brother, please leave my mother out of it. Don't call her up. Don't call her up." And I said, "I've got to." He said, "I promise you, I'll get better. I will change." I said, "You've been promising me to change. You've been promising me to get better, and you're not doing either." He said, "I promise you, I will get better. But can I get better just a little bit at a time?" And my heart softened. but I still called his mother. Came in and I'm yelling at her like the tough guy teacher again. What's up with you? Get your kid out of the door in the morning. How come he can't get here on time? It's your response. She starts to crying too. And she says, listen, brother, this won't happen come Monday. I'll see my boss today. He can dock me the pay, but I am not going to have him come late ever again. And I didn't know what she was talking about. So I said, could you explain? She said, I leave the house every morning at 5:45. Gil is responsible for getting up his two little sisters, taking one to daycare, taking the other one to second grade, and then he has to get to his classes. And I was just so embarrassed. And my jaw dropped. And I realized Gil wasn't coming late to school because of his weight. Gil was coming to school late because he was taking care of his family. That's when I made the decision I had to lose this tough guy teacher thing and get on. I had to become that kind of a teacher that listened to student voice. I had to become that kind of a teacher that practiced empathy. I had to become that kind of a teacher that knows the most important thing is to know that every student has a story. And my main responsibility is to listen to that story. And I had to become that teacher that apologized for mistakes that I made. That day, I started finding a little bit more of my soul. About 12 years after that, I left the monastery to live my authentic life. And I decided to stay in education, though. I wanted to be a teacher still. And I had this idea that I wanted to help with social emotional learning now to get in touch with kids' hearts. I, more than anything, wanted to make amends for my past. And I had this idea. I wanted to find Gil and apologize. So I said, I'm going to do it. I remembered where his mom lived in the projects on 129th and Lenox. And sure enough, she still was there. Look her up and she told me exactly where to find Gil. Gil was in his ninth year of a 10-year prison sentence at Woodbourne Correctional Facility. He got caught up in the draconian and stupid Rockefeller drug laws and was pulled in for selling this small quantity of pot. I get up to when the draconian and stupid Rockefeller drug laws and was pulled in for selling this small quantity of pot. I get up to Woodbourne to visit him. We had a great visit. He shared, I shared. We listened to each other. He told me how he's just really anxious to get out of prison finally with his wife. He had a job waiting. He could take care of his baby daughter now. And it just felt so good. And I shared with him, Gil, the main reason that I came back was to make amends. I owe you a great apology. I am so sorry for the way that I treated you all those years ago. And he looked at me, he said, you know, no harm done. Don't worry about it. You were the most stabilizing influence in my life at the time. So for me, you're as good as gold, Brother Cardillo. And I said, I'm going to correct you. It's not Brother Cardillo now. It's Mr. Cardillo. You can call me Richard. And he had a glint in his eye, and he had a smirk on his face. And he gave me a piece of advice based on the plea that he made decades ago. And he said, listen, Mr. Richard Cardillo, I am all on your side for becoming a better teacher and a better person. But don't you ever forget, you can get better just a little bit at a time. Thank you.
15: My name is John Morello. I was born in Detroit, Michigan, and raised in Worcester, Massachusetts. For the past 20 years, I've been an actor and been performing in mostly school settings across the country, across the world.
16: Yeah, I understand you're in schools quite a bit, and I'm just curious, what drew you to that work and what keeps you going back?
15: I started out as an actor and I wrote a one-man show, and a teacher was in the audience, and she thought, well, this show has some relevance to young people, coming-of-age kind of stuff. And she said, why don't you come do this show for our school? And I loved it, and she started telling other teachers about it, and it became a mission.
16: You perform, I imagine you use a lot of different methods, techniques, but specifically storytelling. What do you see as the power of storytelling?
15: If you want to look at your own story as like being born into a novel, your setting was chosen for you, the supporting cast was chosen for you, everything was laid out for you, and you've just obeyed. And something happens right around those teenage years where you take the pen away from the author and you start to write your own story. On the kitchen table is a free lunch card. I'm supposed to show the woman in the school cafeteria so they'll let me eat. It's a big neon pink card, so the whole school knows that I'm poor.
16: Trouble is, I can't get into the kitchen because on the floor, blocking the doorway, are my brother and his girlfriend.

girlfriend passed out from doing drugs all night. I step over them. I grab my card and I go off to high school. It's a school where my last name is already known because of my sister who graduated and my two brothers who dropped out. One of those brothers is in the grave from a drunk driving accident. The other seems like he wants to get there pretty quick. I'm living in a housing project. My dad is a single dad who works nights in the mailroom of a bank. Before things like divorce, throat cancer, and losing a child, he was a successful engineer. Somehow my dad keeps smiling, and at every housing authority inspection, the lady tells my dad he keeps the place neat as a pin. I get high outside school dances with kids whose older brothers are just as screwed up as mine. Music is my big escape, but even that has so many traps. I mean, I go to a concert, it's not about the music. It's about how wasted we can get. One time, I go into my brother's box of cassette tapes, and I find a bag of coke. I pretend this is normal. I go to school maybe twice a week just to keep the juvenile department off my back. And when I do go, I tell dirty jokes in class. So they'll kick me out and send me down to this little room near the office where I sit alone in a cubicle all day. It's junior year. I'm failing all my classes. One day, I'm sitting in my Latin class because the stupid Latin teacher won't kick me out. The stupid Latin teacher's name is George. He's old. He has nerd glasses and thrifted clothing, and he wears concert shirts when all the other teachers wear suits. He has a strange, eccentric accent, and he yells at me, "Mr. Morello, out in the hall!" He gets me out in the hall, and he asks me a question that a lot of people have been asking me my whole life. "What the hell's wrong with you?" And I'm super honest. "I don't know." "Mr. Morello, you're very funny. You're an infantile megalomaniac, but you're funny. You remind me of a comedian, Lenny Bruce. He was filthy, but he had a point. You should read his book." I don't really read that much. You know. His book is titled How to Talk Dirty and Influence People. Well, maybe I'll read that book. "I don't know what you're going to do with your life, Mr. Morello, but I do like having you in class. Come to school tomorrow. I'll give you some time to tell jokes. If you give me some time for Latin. Deal?" Deal. I show up the next day. I tell some jokes. Class is laughing. He's laughing. It feels great. I go back again the next day. Same deal. And this time, after class, him and I start talking about comedy and music, and I tell him I like his concert shirt. It says, "The Kinks." "Oh, you like The Kinks?" "Yeah, I got one of their old records. When my brother died, I got all of his albums. So I'll see you tomorrow." Now I'm going to school every day just to be in his class. And I'm doing the work and I'm passing his class. I'm conjugating Latin verbs all day. Like so much conjugating. I can't stop conjugating. You know what? Every minute that I'm conjugating the pluperfect of the verb scribo is a minute that I'm not thinking about my life and my problems. One day he keeps me after class. "The drama teacher was asking about you. There's a part in the school play. It's very funny. I think you should do it. You'll be fabulous." I do the school play. I like it. I start passing my other classes. And soon I make it to a place that no boy in my family has ever made. Senior year, guidance counselor. "Here's a list of all the colleges in the country." "Here's the two that you can get into." So I take off to some weird college out in Missouri. And I'm a theater major. And the only way I'm able to pay for this is government loans and grants and money that my mom and dad send me, like cash tucked inside of long letters from home. And when I do go home, like Thanksgiving break, I hang out with my friends, but I would just rather be back at theater and

0: I turn around. Oh my God, you're alive! We hug, and I tell my wife, this is that teacher I told you about. And he grabs my wife's arm. Did he ever tell you the stuffed animal story? I don't even remember the stuffed animal story. I used to keep a big stuffed animal on my desk facing the class, and one day, some knucklehead student came in, took a piece of paper, and wrote the words, I am gay, and stuck it on the stuffed animal. And the whole class was laughing, and they were laughing at me, and I looked over, and I saw the paper, and I froze. In those days, I had to keep my life a secret. And I just tried to ignore it, just let it be. And then Mr. Morello walks into class, late as usual, and he sees the paper, and the whole class watches him walk up to my desk, take the paper and a big black marker, and he writes the words, so what? Sticks it back on there. The class stopped laughing. Believe me, Mr. Morello, I never forgot you. At a time in my life when I was in so much pain, I somehow had the grace in that moment to be thinking of somebody else's feelings. George died a little bit after that. Tonight, I think of George. I think of how lucky I was to be able to be a hero to a hero. And I think I learned how to talk dirty and influence people. Thank you.
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3: Hello, I'm Neil Kirksall.
4: And I'm Chris Howden. Coming up on As It Happens.
3: Members only, a European parliamentarian says Canada is more than welcome to build relationships across the Atlantic. But the idea of an associate membership in the EU, he says, still needs work.
4: And Pret-a-Poultry, the organizer of a costume contest for chickens and other farm fowl, tells us that a cheetah, some cowboys, and even Elvis showed up at this year's competition.
3: Those stories and more coming up for you on the Thursday edition of As It Happens.
5: Thank you.

0: Record show executives from OpenAI and Microsoft voicing concern about data collection practices. NPR's Bobby Allen reports the documents are part of a copyright infringement lawsuit filed by the New York Times.
1: One Microsoft executive said chatbots engaged in, quote, an astonishing theft of unprecedented proportions. An OpenAI executive wrote that ChatGPT is, quote, creating systems that substitute for the labor of the people that define the culture of society. Microsoft and OpenAI fought to keep these records private, but a judge released them as part of a lawsuit the New York Times has been pursuing for years. The key question is, did ChatGPT become a powerful tool only after it copied millions of copyrighted work without payment or permission? OpenAI and Microsoft say its systems were protected by something known as fair use under copyright law. If the Times wins, a judge could order OpenAI to destroy all of its AI models. Bobby Allen, NPR News.
0: A new report from the United Nations says the U.S. may have committed war crimes in the Iran war. The report says human rights experts commissioned by the U.N. have found reasonable grounds, citing two strikes, including one on a school. The two strikes reportedly killed at least 178 civilians, including women and children. The report also accuses Iran of committing crimes against humanity against its own people. Canadian Prime Minister Mark Carney addressed the European Parliament Thursday after the EU proposed making Canada an associate member. Here's NPR's Eleanor Beardsley.
2: Prime Minister Mark Carney touted the long history of values shared by Canada and the EU.
3: We do not pursue zero-sum deals. Our commitment to the rule of law and our unyielding defense of human dignity, individual freedom, and democracy share the same deep roots.
2: Canada and the EU have been shocked by the Trump administration's aggressive use of tariffs as well as its threats to leave NATO and take Greenland from its longtime allies. Eleanor Beardsley, NPR News, Paris.
0: An F-16 fighter jet from Texas crashed in northern Michigan Thursday, prompting an emergency evacuation of a residential area, Interlochen Public Radio's Asterisk Code reports.
4: The military aircraft crashed in a rural area, narrowly missing homes. Grand Traverse County Sheriff Michael Shea said the pilot self-ejected prior to the crash.
5: There was a report of a plane crash. Units arrived, did confirm there was one occupant. He was transported to Munson Medical Center, where he was conscious and speaking with law enforcement.
4: The pilot was later confirmed to be in stable condition. Michigan State Police ordered residents within a one-mile radius to evacuate due to a hazardous chemical spill from the plane. The cause of the crash is under investigation. For NPR News, I'm Astrid Code in Interlochen.
0: This is NPR. At a vigil in Los Angeles Thursday night, L.A. City Councilman John Lee paid tribute to Eliana Moreno, a popular television reporter who was killed alongside her pilot when their news helicopter went down Tuesday night while covering a deadly bus crash.
6: Telling the stories of Southern California from above. Known to viewers as Ellie in the Heli, she was a talented bilingual journalist. Her colleagues remembered her for her kindness, energy, and passion.
0: A prosecutor says the driver of an SUV who slammed into the bus before the helicopter crash will face murder charges. Two people were killed on the bus. An internal memo from the Fish and Wildlife Service takes new aim at the Endangered Species Act by reconsidering the word take. NPR's Ari Daniel reports.
7: Take has long referred to both the intentional and accidental injury or killing of an endangered species. The memo suggests the government would do away with the accidental element. It follows another recent rule change, says Ben Levitin of the law firm Earth Justice.
8: The administration claimed that species weren't protected from indirect injury through habitat destruction. And this new memo claims that the law doesn't protect species from direct injury and death.
7: The U.S. Department of the Interior wrote to NPR, quote, take continues to prohibit conduct including harassing, pursuing, hunting, shooting, wounding, killing, trapping, capturing, or collecting protected wildlife. Environmental groups say they will sue. Ari Daniel, NPR News.
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10: Hello, I'm Neil Kirksall.
11: Good evening, I'm Chris Howden. This is As It Happens.
10: Tonight.
11: Look for the union label. A member of the European Parliament reacts to the plans for a deeper relationship between Canada and the EU. He tells us the alliance is a long time coming, but says making it official will not be a simple thing.
10: Top billing. The son of the late Nigerian actor Olu Jacobs remembers a man who's considered one of the architects of the Nigerian film industry known as Nollywood.
11: Uncharted Waters. A researcher tells us why a one-of-a-kind Canadian lake of freshwater floating on top of saltwater is gone for good, thanks to climate change.
10: Working round the clock will take you to Saskatchewan, where some snappy and pecky dressers competed in a costume contest for farm birds.
11: Seasonings greetings. A Wisconsin woman recaptures her world record with her ever-expanding collection of salt and pepper packets.
10: And going to not quite great enough lengths. Turns out a Charlottetown Olympic-sized pool is a tiny bit short, and now they'll have to do extensive renovations to extend it a few millimeters. As it happens, the Thursday edition, radio that refuses to pick a lane.

0: European officials have extended a hand to Canada, and Mark Carney appears to be taking it. Today in Strasbourg, France, the Prime Minister addressed the European Parliament as part of his effort to forge a stronger relationship between Canada and the EU. Yesterday, European Commission President Ursula von der Leyen discussed taking that relationship to the, quote, highest level possible. And in his address this morning, Mr. Carney responded.
1: Yesterday, President von der Leyen spoke of moving beyond CETA to an alliance for the future, opening the door to Canada to become the European Union's first associate member. Canada welcomes this ambition. And I will tell you, polling shows that an overwhelming majority of Canadians support much closer ties with Europe.
0: Prime Minister Mark Carney addressing European lawmakers this morning. René Rapasi is a German member of the European Parliament. We reached him in Basel, Switzerland.
2: René Rapasi, you were in that room. You were listening to what the Prime Minister said, including those words, welcoming that ambition. How did those words sit with you?
3: Well, I was very glad, very happy that the Prime Minister mentioned these words. It was quite a daring move by Commission President von der Leyen to offer the so-called associate membership, which formally doesn't exist, but which we can consider as another word for extremely close ties between Canada and the European Union. And we were therefore glad to hear that the Prime Minister then one day later, accepted this invitation to this close relationship.
2: It's interesting because he does say he welcomes that ambition, but leading up to this speech, you know, officials within the party have said full membership is not on the table. It will be a unique relationship, a unique alliance. So it seems like they're still leaving room for, it's vague, but what would you see, whatever it ends up being called, what do you see this kind of relationship looking like?
3: You know, that's actually a very good point. I also had a phone call with a colleague just before our conversation, and I told him, you know, it might be that in a couple of years, we might look back at this moment and consider it historic. Because it was basically the first step of realizing what the Prime Minister called in Davos the alliance of the middle powers, in order to have something against the bullies of the world. And I think Canada waited way too long for Europe's answer, and von der Leyen did that answer, gave this answer now yesterday. It's true that because we're entering uncharted territory, it's difficult to give it very concrete shape. But politically, I believe the message is pretty clear, that Canada and the European Union are now creating something very sustainable, very close, building up on this vision of Mark Carney, of this alliance of the middle powers. And he also consciously uses the term of an alliance in his own speech, I believe.
2: Indeed. Politico was reporting, you may have seen, that European Parliament sources were telling them that Ursula von der Leyen's mentioning associate membership in her remarks caught EU members off guard. You're happy about it, it sounds like, but were you surprised?
3: I was indeed surprised. Huh? I mean, Parliament talking that something about associate membership. You know, before I was a member of Parliament, I was a professor of European Union law, and in constitutional theory of Europe, we discussed the category of associate membership, but formally speaking or legally speaking, it actually doesn't exist. Yeah. So it was not taken too seriously. And then there was this mentioning, it took indeed member states by surprise, it took MEPs by surprise, it took also me by surprise. In that sense, it shows that it was a pretty bold move by the Commission President.
2: Words are one thing, action is another, as you well know. What would even be needed to establish that if we're going to be the first?
3: Yeah, so, I mean, this would require a treaty between the European Union and Canada. We'd already have a quite comprehensive trade agreement, CETA, between us. But what is here proposed is much more. The thing that we currently have, which is the closest to an associate membership, is the European Economic Area, in which they are together with Iceland, Norway and Liechtenstein, which has full integration in the internal market, which has participation in EU legislative products, which is joining also the case law of the European Court of Justice. But of course, basically Carney and von der Leyen want is something even more political than that, and that is something new. So it would require a very comprehensive new international treaty.
2: The Prime Minister has also been clear, and certainly those who are not, you know, fully jumping on this bandwagon have said, you know, Canadian sovereignty has to remain intact. This would require the support of European member states. Do you think that support is there?
3: I do believe so, because let's say I can see why there's criticism on the term of membership. And normally membership in particular in the European Union is something that other countries ask, and then we decide on the terms of the membership. It's not something that is offered. But the idea is, and I think Carney made it pretty clear in his own speech, that we are sovereign nations bringing together our strength in order to leverage them and to be built on common values. So it basically is on protecting our own sovereignty by expanding our ability to act. In that sense, I do not consider it a threat to the sovereignty, neither of Canada nor of the other EU member states.
2: In terms of the commentary about this, the US president has weighed in, saying the EU allowing something like this could be a, quote, hostile act. And he, of course, he's threatening a response, maybe by imposing more tariffs on the EU. How does that factor into ultimately the decision making around this potential closer relationship between Canada and the EU?
3: I believe precisely for that reason, this scenario that is happening now, which was quite easily to predict even before the speech was made, that shows how courageous the move of the Commission President was. Since, let me put it like this, Mark Carney and von der Leyen are the two ends of the political spectrum amongst democracies how to deal with Trump, since the Europeans basically didn't even try to fight and simply accepted a bad deal from our perspective in order to have to have our peace, whilst Canada is currently engaging in some sort of conflict with the United States. But by lining up with Canada, you must include in your own political calculation that tariffs might then be raised. And at that moment of time, you cannot say, okay, now I'm chickening out of this partnership with Canada because Trump is saying this. So in that sense, it is incalculated that might happen. And therefore, so it is a clear sign that the Europeans are changing their strategy towards the U.S. administration.
2: René Rapasi, I appreciate your time. Thank you for this.
3: My pleasure. Thanks.
0: René Rapasi is a member of the European Parliament with the German Socialists and Democrats group. We reached him in Basel, Switzerland.

0: Nigeria is mourning a man known as the godfather of Nollywood. Nollywood is the film industry in Nigeria, one of the biggest film industries in the world, and Olu Jacobs was one of its biggest stars. Mr. Jacobs died yesterday. He was 84 years old. His career spanned more than five decades. Before he became a towering figure in African cinema, he was honing his craft in London, where he studied at the Royal Academy of Dramatic Arts and appeared on British stages and televisions. Then in the 90s, he returned to Nigeria and became one of the architects of its burgeoning cinema scene. In total, he starred in more than 120 Nollywood films. And his legacy goes beyond his own performances. Alongside his wife, the veteran actress Joke Silva, he founded the Lofoto Academy of Performing Arts to train actors in Nigeria, a mission that was close to his heart.
1: I'm really very, very excited because the avenue for our children to begin to express themselves positively and confidently is very, very important.
0: The late Olu Jacobs telling Nigerian TV about his work at the Lofoto Academy of Performing Arts. Olusoji Jacobs is Olu Jacobs' son and the managing director of the Lofoto Academy. We reached him in Lagos.
2: Olusoji, is that a sentiment your father shared with you often about why he did what he did?
3: Yes, he was very big on expression. I mean, the Nigeria that he remembered, you know, he was born in 1942. Mm-hmm. And traveled abroad quite early. And as you know, Nigeria is very conservative. So the avenues for expression were extremely limited. And having a local talent pipeline was definitely one of his big priorities. And he saw that a lot of people who were going to school, they were being forced into, at least by their parents, to focus on professions, like being a lawyer, being a doctor, engineer, which we understood, you know, but they were really passionate about the arts. And when they had seen him, we noticed that there were quite a lot of people with a lot of interest and passion. Yeah. And one of the critical things that he had mentioned was somebody who is reputable has to start training as well. More people have to start training because there were other schools, universities, but we didn't have these technical vocational institutions that were teaching the same thing. And that was one of the reasons why he did it.
2: Some of the words, I know you've heard them certainly in the headlines, but, you know, I'm sure people are saying to you as well that he was a pioneer, a lion, an architect. I know people are coming to your home to offer condolences. What word would you use to describe your father?
3: He's a giant. I've always called him a giant. A lot of people in the industry stand on his shoulders, especially when you look at the performing arts. In a country like Nigeria and also in Africa, it's not taken that seriously. It's only recently been taken more seriously over the last decade or so. As a matter of fact, the federal government only officially recognized it. I can say it's probably about 12 years now. Mm. It was actually officially calculated in our GDP as a contribution to GDP. So you can imagine that it's only been properly recognized. So that was probably an underestimation of the amount of impact and the quality and nature and the impact of work.
2: How did he feel about helping the industry, helping the artists, helping Nollywood become what it is?
3: When you love what you do, it's just what you do. He loves being on set. His primary mode of teaching was on sets. That was his way of teaching. And then he would bring in professionals pulling them from the university, excuse me, and they would do stuff part-time. But you needed people in the field who were not just theoretical. You know, it's just practical-based work. That was his way, and we've continued doing that over the years.
2: What was it that led him down this path that made him want to go into this industry when, as you said, this was certainly not the first choice for many people or their parents?
3: Well, he was in England. He had always wanted to be a performer. His father was a drummer as well, who was a musician. Him and I can see it in my younger brother. My younger brother, he's a copywriter, but he's very passionate about performing. You know, he started off with spoken word poetry. He's now building a career in voice acting. And, you know, he'd always told me to come and watch his shows in church. And I'm like, no, it's like when you start taking proper training, I will take you seriously. And he's really passionate about it. And to be honest, it's just something that it's natural. And that's the same thing that happened with my father. So I'm more of a business back end producer,
2: You help run the academy.
3: deals. I run the academy, the businesses that my parents have. But yes, which Lufoto Academy is one of. So I'm more about that. So I look at it from that standpoint.
2: You also have worked with Netflix and your father, broadening opportunities for underrepresented communities as well, more recently.
3: Yeah, so part of the Netflix Africa Grow project, we identified as a school to engage with the quality of training that we had. Unfortunately, he was already ill at the time, so it was just based on the back of the institution's strength, so he couldn't be involved.
2: Did he have a favorite role or a favorite piece that he would always tell you about or that he told the students about?
3: He liked playing The Trials of Oba of Oranje. Oba of Oranje was the king of Benin Kingdom. It's a Nigerian story, when we were colonized by the British. And it was just how prestigious and majestic the Oba was. And I watched it at National Theatre. I watched him perform. I think I was probably about 8 or 9. And he was a role that he always loved playing, and I love watching him perform. Yeah,
2: What do you
3: that's
2: remember about being 8 years old watching that? Did you know your father was famous at that time, or was that the moment you realized?
3: I think it's when you're close to your parents, it's like being close to an elephant. You can't really see it because you're too close to it. They're just your parents. You just see them as your parents. They perform. This is what they do. I knew that the people came to watch them, knew that that was work for them.
2: How would you describe what it feels like to see him on stage?
3: I don't see him on stage. I just see a professional. I see a character. I see a character like I've always seen actors, and the references that he's always given me. Your Al Pacinos, your Morgan Freemans, your Sidney Poitiers. And whenever he's not home, these are the kind of films that he want me to watch, because those were the strong masculine characters that he liked. So he's Denzel Washington.
2: Sure.
3: Those are the kind of characters he. The kind of films, and I think it also informed the type of stories I also enjoy.
2: When you are someone who has a very public persona, strangers often feel that they know the person that they've seen on stage or in films. So many people felt that way, I'm sure, about your father. What might surprise our listeners about him?
3: He's very playful. Liked his personal space, liked to read. He was very protective of his family. And he never forced myself or my brother to do an interview. Matter of fact, my first interview that I did was actually when he got ill. But he never pushed us in front of the camera. We wanted to be sure that it was something we wanted to do ourselves, and we weren't pushed into it.
2: Olusoji, I'm very sorry for your family's loss. Thank you so much for making some time for us.
3: Thank you.
0: Olusoji Jacobs is the son of the late Nigerian actor Olu Jacobs, who died yesterday at the age of 84. We reached Olusoji Jacobs in Lagos.

0: Linda Schultz is a seasoned collector. In fact, she's officially the most seasoned collector. Ms. Schultz collects salt and pepper packets, so many that she earned herself the Guinness World Record for collecting the most. But then, a man intent on breaking the most world records ever came for her title. She could have packed it in, or packeted it in. Instead, you could say she got a bit salty. She set out to win her crown back, and she's done it. We reached Linda Schultz in Brookfield, Wisconsin.
1: So, Linda, the previous record that took you from the top spot, the previous record was 594 pairs of salt and pepper packets. How did you best that? When it was all counted, all said and done earlier this year, what did your collection come in at?
2: 724.
1: It's not that you've stopped collecting since then, so what's the number at now?
2: 974.
1: Is that pride? Is that weariness? What do I hear in your voice as you say that number?
2: Oh, a little bit of a brag in that voice, I think.
1: Just a little bit. You sound quite modest, actually, given what you've done. They have to be matching. Is that right?
2: That's correct. Every set is different.
1: So in that 900 plus that you have, there are 900 individual sets. No repeats.
2: No repeats. Wow. Everyone is different. And some of the differences are very slight, but they are all different.
1: Do you have any favorites in all of those?
2: As far as individual ones, I have some from Hawaiian Airlines, which you can only get if you fly first class. So I didn't think I would ever get them, but I did find them on eBay and purchased them.
1: And what do they look like?
2: They are an origami. They're folded into a Hawaiian shirt. They're modeled after actual Hawaiian shirts that you can buy.
1: I saw the photographs of those, and they are the best. You're right. How incredible.
2: Yeah.
1: And then you also answered, I was also wondering, you know, have you yourself acquired these from a restaurant or a plane or wherever you get them from? But you're sourcing them from everywhere.
2: Yes, I have family and friends collecting. I use some of my banana label collection contacts. They have been supplying me with some, and including my number one supporter is from Lithuania.
1: Wow.
2: And he works at an airport. So he supplies me with a good number.
1: How did you even connect?
2: Through the banana label community.
1: The banana. And how did you get into collecting banana labels?
2: Oh, it's just started something that I started when I was like 8 years old.
1: Oh. Yes. And so banana labels were your first love, and then eventually you got into salt and pepper. How did you transition into that?
2: Oh, it took, it wasn't until like I was 40 years old that I started that transition. So, I found out after collecting banana labels so long that I wasn't the only one. It wasn't that unique. And I just came up with the idea. I want to collect something more unique. Yeah.
1: And how does your friend, your hookup in Lithuania feel about your achievement? Have you spoken about it?
2: Oh, yeah. Yeah, yeah, he knows about it. He's excited for me. In fact, I had lost contact with him for a few years. And this is between my records. And I had contacted him again, found him on Facebook again, and told him that I had the record and that I lost it and I was applying again. And this is after years. I had not spoken to him at all. And he says, well, I have something for you. And all this time, he had been saving them for me. And
1: what a great friend.
2: Yeah. And he sent me a big package, and I put that towards my new record total, and I And yeah, he was a big factor in helping me to achieve that.
1: You mentioned, and as our listeners heard, you know, this is your second time. Sonny Molina took that initial record you had from you, and with that 594 pairs I mentioned earlier, he has other collections too. So how did that sit with you? You know, losing that initial record.
2: Well, I was a little upset, and I thought, you know, this is my only record. Let me have this one. You have so many others. Just let me. I never reached out to him or anything, but I just, my thoughts were, let me have this one. And I said, and then this is mean, but I thought you could have a world record in selfishness.
1: Wow. Trash That's talk in the collecting community.
2: Yeah. I never vocalized that, but so now I'm doing it on.
1: That's all right. I mean, you're allowed to.
2: Okay, I'm speaking my mind.
1: That's right.
2: I'm just being honest.
1: So if he decides, if Sonny does it again, you know, are you going to challenge him again?
2: Oh, for sure. You know, he doesn't let things go. He's kind of a fanatic on this type of thing. So
1: you're determined. I hear the determination in your voice.
2: Oh, yes, yes.
1: Don't mess with Linda.
2: I'm serious.
1: I believe you. And I'm sure we'll speak again, Linda. Congratulations. Yeah. It was lovely speaking to you.
2: Yeah, thank you.
0: Linda Schultz holds the world record for the biggest collection of salt and pepper packets. She's in Brookfield, Wisconsin.

0: There's a little bit of wiggle room if it's a little bit longer, but never if it's a little bit shorter.
1: There's a little bit of wiggle room if it's a little bit longer, but never if it's a little bit shorter. Powerful words from Michelle Killens of Swimming Canada. Powerful words that could be misconstrued out of context. So I'll tell you the context. It's swimming pools. Now, it's easier to make a pool that's too long shorter than it is to make a pool that's too short longer. As a professional pool builder, you really don't want someone to call and tell you that you made their pool much too small. You really, really don't want someone to call and say that you made their pool just slightly too small. Because if you made it much too small, that's embarrassing, but you just dig the hole bigger. That's fun to watch and do. But if it's just a tiny bit too small, it's embarrassing and infuriating because you were so close. Now you have to get all your pool machines down there just to dig very precisely and delicately, and that's fussy and annoying. That is the situation in Charlottetown, PEI, where it has just been discovered that the Olympic-sized swimming pool at Simmons Sports Center, a lot of S's there, is not quite Olympic sized. It is, in fact, 8 to 12 millimeters short, the diameter of a pea, or the width of a pencil, or as the Canadian press helpfully put it, the length of a single M&M. But that means swimmers' times from that pool, including records, would not officially count. Michelle Killens told the CBC's Tony Davis that this happens.
0: I've seen it before, funnily enough. And I think oftentimes there's just a disconnect with maybe what is originally asked for and the requirements, and then maybe a miscommunication when the builder actually comes in and starts to build. And it's amazing how just pouring a little bit of extra concrete or whatever material is could add those a couple extra millimeters.
1: The company that made the pool is going to remake it at no cost to the city, and that should take about a week of fussy, annoying labor, meaning the repairs will be done shortly. I mean, the right lengthly. Here's Bridal Party with Pool.

0: bridal party with pool.
1: We're going to take a short break now. When we return, an Arctic researcher explains the strange phenomenon known as an epilake and how Canada lost its only one.
0: Fascinating. And we'll check in on a Saskatchewan town where birds of a feather flock together, dressed to the nines.
1: Stay tuned. I'm Neil Kirksall.
0: I'm Chris Auden.

0: Francesca Gino was one of Harvard's most prominent professors. Now, she's the first professor in the university's history to lose tenure.
1: I'm not fighting against Harvard. I'm fighting to prove the truth.
0: I'm Kirk Carapeza. Francesca Gino gives her first major interview about losing her job at Harvard and her ongoing legal fight to clear her name on a special episode of College Uncovered. 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
4: On the northern coast of Nunavut's Ellesmere Island, between a glacier and a massive ice shelf, sat a very unusual lake. Below a layer of ice that stayed there year-round was a layer of fresh water, as deep as a six-story building, and below that was the salt water of the Arctic Ocean. It was what's known as an epishelf lake, and it was the only one of its kind left in Canada, one of just a handful left in the world. But when that ice shelf that created it broke apart a few years ago, the epishelf lake was gone forever. Now, new research explains how it happened and what we've lost. Jeremy Bono is the lead author of that research and an assistant professor at Laval University. We reached him in Quebec City.
5: Jeremy, from a scientist's perspective, what made the epishelf lake so interesting to researchers?
6: Well, epishelf lakes are really interesting because they kind of integrate everything around them, all their surrounding environment. They exist because there's ice shelf blocking either a fjord or a bay, right? So a big, thick platform of ice that floats on top of the ocean, that's an ice shelf. Then freshwater runoff that will come in this bay or fjord will be trapped, right? Yeah. So freshwater is less dense than seawater. So this less dense water is going to flow inside that bay or fjord and will be trapped behind it, right? So this epishelf lake, it basically integrates a lot of information from its, you know, the watershed, right? So if the epishelf lake becomes thicker really fast, well, you can inform that it's been much more melting in the watershed.
5: It helps you track how it's doing, its health.
6: Yeah, exactly. Yeah.
5: I think it's safe to say that many people who are listening might be hearing about epishelf lakes for the very first time. How many are left now that this one is gone?
6: So that one was the last one in Canada. There's at least one in Greenland, not many more. Mm-hmm. So one, two, maybe three in Greenland, kind of. And then in Antarctica, around 10.
5: So to lose even one, how does that feel to someone who does the work that you do?
6: Epishelf lakes are pretty, I mean, you know, most people haven't heard about them before, and you know, for a reason, right? They're pretty niche, a little thing. but the niche little thing that they are only possible in a really cold, you know, ice-dominated climate, right? So it does signal that these cold, ice-dominated systems are vanishing.
5: I want to learn a little bit more about the timeline of how this happened and the scale, the size of what we're talking about here. So
6: yep.
5: Tell us about the ice shelf that created this lake in the first place and what happened when it broke apart.
6: Yeah, so the ice shelf that was blocking Milne Fjord, the Milne ice shelf, was about 200 kilometers squared. So that's the size of this big chunk of ice. And about like 45% of it, so I guess 90 kilometers squared, either started floating away in the ocean, so it became an iceberg or an ice island. And some of it also just basically disintegrated in little bergy bits. And that happened in 2020. And within about 2 months, the epishelf lake that was behind it, and the epishelf lake was about 70 kilometers squared and 10 meters thick. Mm. So pretty, you know, a decent sized lake,
5: sure.
6: Basically just drained away to the ocean.
5: What does what happened and where it happened suggest about how much of an impact climate change is having on the Arctic landscape?
6: Well, yeah, Milne Fjord, you can't really go much more north than that on land. Milfjord and northern coast of Ellesmere Island and Greenland is what we call the last ice area, right? So that's where we will find the last sea ice in summer, right? So sea ice decrease, you know, every year. In the summer, less sea ice, and then it regrows in winter. But the last place where there's going to be continual sea ice all year long is in the last ice area, right? So, okay, so this area, and it's kind of a refuge for these, you know, ice-dependent marine ecosystem. And so even in this area that's a refuge for sea ice, you're still losing these, cryosphere, so ice feature, ice shelf, epishelf flakes, and the glaciers are mostly all retreating too. So even in this, you're at the limit. You're kind of in a transition from something that was fully ice, you know, sea ice covered all year long, big, thick platform of ice, epishelf flake, glacier, all, you know, doing well and everything, to a system where all, you know, some are vanishing and some are like sea ice and glacier kind of retreating.
5: You're certainly, of course, not just looking at maps. You do field research. You've been to the places we're talking about many, many times. Mm-hmm. What are the changes you've witnessed year after year with each trip you've done?
6: Yeah, well, I mean, it used to be, you're not, every time you go back, you're like, okay, oh, this glacier is, you know, we used to be able to walk down this glacier there. It's like, well, no, that's not going to happen anymore. Or we used to be able to not even think if we're landing, you know, the helicopter on the ice or on the epishelf flake. But now, like, yeah, we really need to test the ice before we land. Or just up fjord from Milfjord, if you go up in the, kind of the middle of Ellesmere Island, there's a huge ice cap there. And it used to be like, we're not even thinking about much crevices, or like, it's just only accumulation, you know, ice is building up year after year. And then last couple of time we went, like, no, that's not right anymore. There's still a lot of melting happening, even in the top of this ice cap there. So yeah, changes are real there. And then they actually, they do happen pretty fast. And then I guess if you return year after year, it's maybe less, like, you really see the transition from one year to, like, the changes from one year to another. So, yeah.
5: It could be because, you know, you're a scientist, and but you seem very matter of fact about what you've seen. You know, obviously this is the work you do. Has it been an adjustment for you just emotionally to take that in?
6: I mean, it is. Yeah, it's not. I mean, it's not a joyful.
5: Sure.
6: There's nothing. Yeah, there's nothing joyful about, you know, noticing like huge changes in the environment. That's not fun, you know. And then yeah, it's interesting to monitor these changes for sure. But I guess I'd rather not. I mean,
5: I hear what you're saying. You're glad to be doing the work you love, but you wish it weren't revealing what it's revealing.
6: Exactly. Exactly. Yeah.
5: Well, Jeremy, it's certainly been interesting hearing you speak about it. Thank you for this.
6: Yeah, of course.
4: Jeremy Bonneau is an assistant professor at Laval University. We reached him in Quebec City.

0: Alex Ovechkin says he's all for peace and love, but his appearance in an ad for Russia's ruling party, which is currently waging war on Ukraine, doesn't really scream peace or love. The Washington Capitals captain has been taking heat for working on the advertisement with Vladimir Putin's United Russia party while he was home for the summer. Today, during the team's media availability, he explained his thinking.
1: Well, first of all, I want to welcome you. Welcome back. The thing about the video, I'm Russian. As soon as I'm done playing hockey, I'm gonna stay there. I'm gonna live there. My kids are gonna live there. Family. So I'm for peace and love, and I hope everything's gonna be okay. And my home is Russia. This is my second home. I have lots of friends. I grew up here as a person, and I love DC. This is my second home. So I hope everything's going to be okay, and peace and love for everybody.
2: Alex, just to get that out of the way, how did it come about, and what's the ramifications if you say, you know, I'm not going to do this?
1: Well, they asked me to do that. That's say yes. So simple as that.
2: No hesitation?
1: No.
2: Have you received any, like, blowback about it?
1: No.
3: Oh, I think that big question for people, like, they asked you, why did you say yes? Like, why did you agree to that?
1: Well, I would say I'm Russian, and I support my country. I'm for peace and love, and I hope in the world it doesn't matter who you are. I hope everybody understands. Everybody wants a peace, and everybody hope everything's going to be okay in the world. All right, let's do hockey questions.
0: Washington Capitals captain Alex Ovechkin speaking to reporters about his decision to appear in an ad for Vladimir Putin's United Russia party.

0: Some conservatives in Alberta are looking to Quebec for inspiration. Discussions are taking place to create a new federal political party called Alberta Now, which would advocate exclusively for Alberta on Parliament Hill. But the people behind those discussions are distancing themselves from the Alberta sovereignty movement. Former Wild Rose turned UCP turned independent MLA Drew Barnes told the CBC about the idea.
1: Everywhere I go, Albertans are telling me they are not represented in Ottawa. So they're seeking real representation to get their values, their ideas, and fairness, on Parliament floor in Ottawa. And so look how successful Quebec has been with the Bloc Quebecois. So we are going to create a federal party that only runs in the 37 Alberta federal seats. And our primary focus will be on what's best for Alberta and making Alberta free and prosperous.
2: I mean, the Bloc Québécois, as an example, comes out of the separatist movement in Quebec. Is your party a separatist party?
1: No, our party is here for what's best for Albertans. I've had lots of people that you probably describe as more centrist reach out to me and say, this looks like a really great idea. I want to help you. And there's certainly room for everyone. Our belief is what Albertans decide will be great for us. But our belief is we're part of Canada. We're a young, growing province. We've gone to over 5 million people in the last, 120 years. And it's time to push in Ottawa for what's important to Albertans.
2: Are the Conservatives not cutting it for representing Western views?
1: Well, mostly it's the system. Of course, the Conservatives hold all 33, but guess what? The Liberals and Mark Carney in power, as Justin Trudeau was for three terms before. And it's about how the votes get whipped in favor of Eastern Canada, the Toronto area, Quebec and the Maritimes. And the fact that we're underrepresented with number of Supreme Court justices, the number of senators, the number of MPs. And so what it's about is instead of conservative votes being whipped in favor of Eastern Canada and Quebec, we are going to be there in Ottawa to represent Alberta's needs, and our constituents will be focused on Alberta Now, Alberta First.
2: You know, if this thing took off, let's talk about, the 37 ridings in Alberta. Would you worry about splitting the vote with the Conservatives and making it a little easier on the federal Liberals or the federal NDP?
1: No, we would not. This is not a vote splitting issue at all. And Lauren, that's because we represent different constituents. A federal Conservative Party of Canada supporter believes in them allowing the direction of the party to be set by Eastern Canada, particularly Quebec. People that support us believe in Alberta finally having a voice in Ottawa that's about what's important to us, our culture, our opportunity, things that so often get worked against, never mind just totally disregarded.
0: Former Alberta MLA Drew Barnes talking to Lauren McGuinness, host of the Calgary Eye Opener.

0: When the day came for the big costume contest, they showed up dressed as animals, rock stars, and cowboys, although none of them knew what they were dressed as. In fact, looking into their eyes, it seemed possible that they didn't know anything at all, except that they were slightly uncomfortable and probably hungry. They were, after all, farm birds. At this week's Morse Museum Country Fair poultry show in Morse, Saskatchewan, hens, roosters, and ducks were in competition in various categories, and one of those categories was best costume. Jackie Weeb is a board member of the museum. She helped organize the poultry pageant. We reached her in Morse, Saskatchewan.
1: Jackie, right out of the gate, I mean, I have to ask, are the birds willing participants in all of this?
2: Well, some are and some aren't. It's quite comical, to say the least, actually, to see them all dressed up in their get-ups. But there was one runaway at the show this year, and that was Elvis. Elvis didn't want to stay in the room this year, so he didn't like his costume. But the rest of them fared pretty good.
1: Okay, so there was an Elvis on a lamb on the run. I wonder, maybe you can add next year. I think the actual getting them into the costume should be part of the competition too.
2: I agree. It's tough. I know we give the participants about 5-10 minutes to dress their birds, and I think some of them are scrambling. So that might be an event itself.
1: Yeah, maybe. It's hard to. I would imagine. I'm not handling birds or chickens at all ever, but I would imagine it's not easy under any circumstance. Other than Elvis, what were some of the other highlights, your favorite costumes?
2: The winner of the competition went to a Hawaiian gal who was a chicken dressed up in a little bikini, and then she had a grass skirt, and the owner of the chicken made the grass skirt out of baler twine, which was really comical. It was just great. And then, of course, we had one chicken with a Rough Rider jersey on, proud riders. And then we had two ducks dressed up as Portuguese.
1: We know the Portuguese. Everybody, here at AIH.
2: Yeah.
1: Cheetah as well?
2: There was a cheetah. The young girl, yes, she dressed up her chicken as a cheetah, and that was super cool.
1: I love the photo of her, actually. Not just the chicken, but her face on our CBC News colleague's piece. She's adorable.
2: Yeah.
1: What does it come down to? And when we talk about the judging process, is it just about the costumes? Is it the creativity? Is it the charisma of the bird itself?
2: Costume judging is just for fun. A poultry show can be quite serious when it comes down to purebred chickens. And at our country fair, we want to make it more a win-win for everybody. So we want even, you know, just blow Joe, whoever wants to enter can enter. So it really comes down to the judge's choice. And I know the lady that won the costume, she herself was also dressed up. So I'm sure she got some brownie points for that as well.
1: Oh, I see. And what is the prize?
2: It's a country fair. So we try to gear everything towards old-fashioned times. So they got like a homemade ribbon made out of cloth, and then some honey and some jams, and then, of course, a certificate saying that they were the best dressed chicken.
1: It sounds delightful. You mentioned the two ducks. Harley Carlson from Rush Lake was the competitor that brought her ducks in, and Harley spoke with our CBC BC colleagues about that. Our CBC News colleagues about that. Let's listen a little bit to a little bit of what she said.
3: So the costumes I got were actually Portuguese costumes. I just found them on Amazon, and it's a bandana and a hat, and we didn't try it on before we came here. It's something different when you get to see them up close and personal if they're not from a farm.
1: As I mentioned, we've talked about Portuguese on our show before. We know it's popular, but I mean, is that cheating just a little bit? Granted, she brought two birds, so that's a bit harder, but I mean, do people get bonus points for making their costumes from scratch?
2: I think it does matter too, you know, from my point of view, you know, to see how much effort the person goes into making the costumes and stuff like that. So definitely you do get extra points if you can make it and make it real.
1: And are there different categories?
2: There are different categories for the poultry show itself. The costume contest was just one category. Okay. There are others, like the other categories in the show are People's Choice. So People's Choice is where the crowd gets to vote for their favorite chicken or bird of any kind. And then there's also Grand Champion, Reserve Champion. And then we have a special award for all kids that enter. And if it's their first chicken show, they get an award for their very first chicken show.
1: This is the second time that you've done this. What made you come up with the idea in the first place?
2: Well, you know, we've started to do this country fair for 3 years now just to raise money for our Morse Museum. It's a building that's 100 years old, and we're trying to find creative ways to bring people in and get them interested. So last year, someone came up and said, you know, why don't you try a chicken show? And I said, oh, that's crazy. Why would, and you know, so we thought,

0: much fun. It was such a crowd pleaser. So I thought, well, why not? Let's try it with the chickens.
1: And, so
0: and you
1: coming,
0: know what? It was a hit.
1: It was a hit. It's coming back next year?
0: It is. We will be back next year for sure. You bet.
1: And what kinds of things will people see, you know, if they're coming through more Saskatchewan? What would they see at the museum?
0: Well, we have, our museum is 100, well, like I said, it's the building is 100 years old, and we have a beautiful museum. We have several rooms in our museum. We have a Town of Morris room, a homesteading room, a 50s room, you know, all sorts of different things from agriculture to setting up classrooms. We have a classroom, and it's a two-story building, and it's really great. Anybody who is ever through Morris, Saskatchewan needs to stop by. You won't be disappointed for sure.
1: Jackie, I'm very glad we could speak. Thank you.
0: Well, thank you so much for calling. I appreciate it.
1: My pleasure.
0: Take care. Bye-bye.
2: Jackie Weeb helped organize the Morris Museum Country Fair Poultry Show in Saskatchewan, and that is where we reached her.
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4: Hi, I'm Nyla Boodoo. Welcome to the very first episode of Oh God, Now What? I'm so excited for you to listen to this show that's been years in the making. I've been a journalist for more than 2 decades, and the heart of this show is that I really want to be having different conversations. So this isn't yet another new show. This is a show about how to live with the news. So each week, I'll be in conversation with one or two religious or spiritual leaders from different faith traditions. And the idea isn't to really learn about those religions, but really to learn from them and to get a deeper perspective on current events by taking a much longer view. And by longer view, I mean history that goes back hundreds or thousands of years to place this current moment in context. In future episodes, I'll be talking to Catholic priests and Buddhist monks about artificial intelligence. We're going to talk to theologians and rabbis about whether a country can ever be morally justified in starting a war. For Labor Day weekend, we'll be dissecting what makes travel sacred. So please subscribe so you don't miss future episodes.

0: Today, we're tackling the idea of moral voting, and we really wanted to do this as the first episode as midterm elections are looming. Many people have been voting in the primaries this summer. We have the big election coming up this November. And even if you're not following the news very closely, I think you're probably familiar with the morally questionable candidates we have seen from both sides of the aisle. We've had a Republican accused of domestic violence, a Democrat who's faced allegations of sexual assault and rape. And that's just in this electoral cycle. So we're constantly being asked to weigh our morals against our policy priorities. And how do you choose? There are two people that I was really looking forward to having this conversation with. Curtis Chang is an evangelical Christian, and before the 2024 election, he helped start The After Party, a video and curriculum series especially for evangelical Christian churches. And he's described it as a way to reframe our political identity away from the what of political positions and towards the how of being centered on Jesus. He is currently the founder and executive director of Good Faith and host of the Good Faith podcast, and Rabbi Jill Jacobs. She's a rabbi whose work is to actually train and mobilize other rabbis, cantors, or Jewish leaders to bring a more moral voice to protecting and advancing human rights. She's the CEO of TRUA, the Rabbinic Call for Human Rights. Jill, Curtis, thank you for being with me. Welcome to Oh God, Now What?
1: Thank you so much for having me.
2: Oh, it's great to be here. Thanks for having me.
0: First, just because of the current climate of political polarization, can I just ask you guys to introduce yourselves? Curtis, I think people make a lot of assumptions about particularly, especially evangelical Christians. And so I wonder if we can just start with you just explaining to people what you want people to know about your politics and your faith, and better yet, how you approach those two together.
2: Well, I do think that as a Christian and as somebody who, you know, claims that Jesus is the Lord of my life, I can't section off my life and say, well, my faith has nothing to do with that. Jesus has nothing to do with that. So politics, I think, is something that Christians ought to care about. But that word, even politics, needs to be really redefined. So one of my sense of calling in my work here is to help Christians broaden their very understanding of politics, certainly to include voting, but to actually encompass a far greater range of concerns.
0: Rabbi Jacobs, how are you entering this conversation? What do you want people to know about you and your work?
1: Thanks. Well, professionally, I'm a rabbi and I'm the CEO of TRUA. But really echoing something that Curtis said, as a religious Jew, I live my life according to halakha, which is a word that's usually translated as Jewish law. But it actually comes from the word lelechet, which means to walk. So it's about how you walk through the world. Not only ritual practices like what I might eat or what I might not eat, but also practices like how do you set up courts of law and how do you think about using your money in a responsible way. And I think about my life as an integrated Jewish life where there's not a single area of my life or my decision making on the daily basis that is not touched by my Judaism and my commitment to live within the system of halacha.
0: I should introduce myself also, just because the people who know me as a journalist don't know my faith background. And I should say I am a Christian. You know, I am a fourth generation Presbyterian, grew up in a more evangelical side of the Presbyterian church. And now I'm an ordained elder in the PCUSA. And so I think from my framework of how I approach my faith in life, I do think it comes from a very Reformed, capital R, Christian perspective of just sort of looking at the world and understanding where my faith is applied. It's not something as a journalist, that's why I think this show is a little bit different for me. It's not something that I've ever talked about on any of the other shows I've been a part of, but I want everyone to know the background where I'm coming from as well. I think part of what we want to do with Oh God, Now What is also get beyond the superficial and get into more of the nuance. Curtis, you have a podcast that's called Good Faith, and I was struck by something you said on it. As we think about the midterm elections, you likened it to Jenga. Can you explain to me why you think it's like we're playing Jenga?
2: Well, what I meant by that is the sense that we are living in this very fragile context right now where it feels like, you know, the next election will bring about collapse, that everything is riding on this move. You know, how you play Jenga. It's like you're waiting for that one piece to get pulled and everything collapses. And that sense that we're on the verge of that one piece, I think is fairly widespread. I mean, the sense of, you know, apocalyptic kind of mindset towards the next election. And I actually think that's not actually accurate nor a helpful perspective to have, because it puts you essentially in this fearful defensive posture. And it also kind of puts you in a passive posture, because you're thinking that there's nothing you can do to actually strengthen the structure, if you will. And I actually think that's our calling, certainly as Christians, to be a blessing to the common good. It's not just to prevent or wait for some disaster that we particularly fear. Like, how do we add pieces to the structure?
0: If the stakes are that high, does that mean you make different choices when it comes to who you're going to vote for? Because if you think about voting for President Trump and the ramifications of that for American democracy, for the country, do you make different choices if you think the stakes are higher, I guess is my question.
1: Yeah, I mean, I think the stakes are really high right now. And also, when we look back through history, there have been these really crucial moments that we could look back and say either, thank God somebody made that choice, or, wow, I wish I could go back and rewrite that. And so this is a really crucial election, but I also don't want to get into a place of saying, well, this is it. If it doesn't go the way that you might want it to go, or if the next thing happens to weaken American democracy, then the whole project of America is over. I think we can look back through history and we can see that there's ups and downs, but we certainly can't say, okay, I give up.
2: My take on this is that this perspective of the, to use your title of your podcast, we're in a, oh God, now what political moment, or a Jenga moment, as I said, is precisely why we cannot simply reduce politics to the vote. The reality is, if you want to contribute to the outcome of American politics, and you think that that is just your vote that you cast every 4 years for a president, unless you live in seven states, your vote practically has zero impact. Anyway, unless you live in Arizona, Georgia, Nevada, North Carolina, Michigan, Pennsylvania, Wisconsin. So any listener who doesn't live in one of those seven states, your vote, for all intents and purposes, you know, has almost no chance of affecting the outcome. And even if you live in one of those states, it's like a minuscule impact. So I am not saying don't vote. Please vote. But if you are saying my life as a contributor to our greater society, my political life, broadly defined, is only exercised every 4 years, you've reduced your life as a political being to almost inconsequential fashion. And this is where I think if you want to actually contribute and strengthen the society, strengthen the fabric, strengthen the structure, my thing that I'm really trying to call people to is to invest locally. That is where you can actually make a difference. And that politics happens in its most directly impactful way for most people in local politics. And I don't even mean local electoral politics. I mean the state of your schools, your parks, your police department, how you're caring for the immigrants arriving in your own city, your policy on the homelessness. Those are all political issues. They are about the Greeks would call the polis, the community that you live in, the greater good. And so I think where we can live out our faith most powerfully is if we certainly vote, but we actually devote more of our energy to our local communities.
1: Well, I want to say that, you know, neither Judaism nor I think any other religion, though I can't speak for others, is partisan, meaning that you can't open up the Torah and it's not going to tell you vote for this party or the other party, because those parties didn't exist. And Torah is eternal, and forms of government come and go, and different parties and different elected leaders come and go. But what does stay are the values. So even the very first thing that the Torah tells us about human beings is that we're created in the image of God. It's right there in chapter one. And much of the rest of the Torah and of the Jewish Bible and of Jewish law codes, et cetera, is trying to figure out how you put it into practice, right? It's not enough to just say, be nice to each other. Like, that doesn't get very far. And so a lot of the tradition is about setting up laws about, okay, well, how do you set up fair courts of justice, for example? What are the rules for judges? How do you make sure that there's a social safety net in your community? How do we make sure that every community is the most just place possible for the largest number of people, is a place where people will be treated like they're images of God. And so I really want to go back to that and say that, people look for religious communities in all sorts of different ways, but I think that something that many of our religious traditions bring to the table is that we are rooted in values and that we should be making those our decisions, both politically and otherwise, based on values. It's not just about pick your political team.
2: I think what Rabbi Jacobs stated is also very much kind of a primary value for Christians. The Genesis account where we're are told we are made in the image of God is part of our scriptures also, and it's foundational. I would add on to that Jesus' interpretation of the scriptures, the Hebrew scriptures of his day. He pulled out as the two greatest things that you are most important, are foundational. Love God with all your heart, mind, soul, body. And the second is love your neighbor as yourself. And so, not to keep banging on this drum, but when Jesus says, love your neighbor as yourself, he's directing you to a neighborhood level of concern. That the neighbor around you, the people you live with, the community where you have your parks together, that is the most direct, immediate place where you can show love. And I would say showing love is another way to say treat people in the image of God. And so I think we need to get back to what Jesus meant by that, that our neighborhood matters versus some imagined partisan opponent out there that we don't actually know, but we only see sort of news reports or their posts on social media. That person is not actually your neighbor in a very embodied, direct sense. And so I think the more we get back to our neighborhood, the less partisan we'll be.
0: So I just am kind of reflecting on the idea of love and very much hearing what you're saying, Curtis, about neighborhoods and investing at the local level. Jill, can I start with you? And then Curtis, can you respond about what standards you use when you're starting to think about, do you have like a character test? Like, is that the first thing you do? Jill, are you thinking about how just they are?
1: Yeah, I do think about, as I said, the values and what values this person stands for and whether they're likely to vote in line with what I think my values are. When I think about a character test, I don't need a elected official who I want to go out for a beer with. I don't need to be friends with this person. I want to believe that they are somebody who is not corrupt, who's trustworthy, who's not going to be taking advantage of their position. This is something also that Judaism has a lot to say about it, because we have a lot of stories of kings who did take advantage of their position and a lot of warnings in the Jewish Bible, even before the people get a king. So I'm thinking about the first time that the possibility of a king is really talked about in the book of Deuteronomy. But it says basically, like, this king can't amass so much money, and they can't amass so many horses, and they can't amass women, right? These are the things that kings do. I'm talking about the classic kings, right? And actually, what this king is supposed to do is they're supposed to write a scroll of Torah for themselves, and they're supposed to study it. They're basically the symbol of how you use your power to worship God, as opposed to just to accumulate wealth and power for yourself, which is a long way around to saying that I would hope that an elected official understands that their task is to serve the people, that it's public service, it's to represent their constituents. This is very much the role of the prophets in the Bible, but I think it's the role of all of us to hold them to it and to continue to say, wait, this is what's right. I'm going to remind you of it. I'm going to keep poking you. Even when it's uncomfortable, we can't just say, oh, I elected the person I really think is great, and now I'm just going to go back into my hole.
2: I would go back to the belief that love is primary, that love is the highest good that we can seek to advance. And the reality of love is it is personal. Love is about personal character, personal relations, and its issues, policies, hot takes on things. I'm not saying they don't matter, but they don't love. And so I actually believe when you vote, you ought to actually consider, does this person move our society and move our culture towards greater love or lesser love? Now, that includes perhaps the issues that and the stances they take as more loving or less loving, but I actually really do believe character matters. Like a leader influences culture. They set the terms for what is acceptable discourse, acceptable behavior. And I want a, you know, just to bring it to the, you know, national level, I want a president that reflects love and that moves our culture towards greater love. And I'm willing to disagree. I'm willing to have that president to have policies or issues that I disagree with. Because you know what? Actually, it is the cultural influence that emanates out from a president that I think has far more lasting impact than any specific issue or policy. Politics is downstream from culture.
0: Everything both of you are describing seems completely countercultural to the way that we think about politics. And even, I would say, the way that we journalists cover politics, right? We think about single issue voters. I don't know that that really exists, but I do think, Curtis, you're saying basically, and tell me if I'm understanding you correctly, you're saying it shouldn't be like abortion or LGBT or whatever. I'm trying to think of hot, but trans rights issues, and this is how I vote. Is that what you're saying? Like, we shouldn't just pick a single issue. Am I understanding that correctly?
2: Yeah, I think issues matter, but I think character matters more. And I would absolutely choose somebody of a high moral character that reflects the values of love, and we might disagree on the issues. I would choose that person. I mean, here would be like, if you want to reduce this down to a character level of a litmus test, right? I would sort of say, well, would I trust this person to babysit my kid? Because that tells me something. Do they have integrity? Will they say, do what they say? Are, if something bad happens, will they show courage? Can I essentially trust them to love my children? That's a meaningful test. Now, obviously, I don't know them personally. I have to just get some clues. I'm observing their behavior. I'm observing how they react to the people that they do interact with, including reporters, what the history of their personal relationships.
0: We're not high on the love list. Let me just put it that way.
2: You should be. You guys are doing a very important thing. But to me, that really matters. Again, I am not saying issues don't matter. But to boil everything down to one issue is such a narrow slice of life. And the reality is, you know, if you follow the teachings of Jesus, you're going to end up on all sorts of issues differently and also disagree with other Christians of good faith on what's the right interpretation. Like Rabbi Jacob said, there's no straight line you can draw from any of our religious teachings that we're talking about here to any issue. But you can draw a pretty straight line to the kind of person that actually is somebody who bears the image of God and who embodies love.
0: So, Curtis, can you talk about like immigration or abortion or the death penalty? And can you just sort of say where those things, as we're just to parse out like the idea of taking single issue voting out of our kind of mental consciousness?
2: Well, what I mean by the fact that single issue just does not give you a proper or an ironclad rule, if you just take kind of evangelicals, you know, the classic standard evangelical view currently in existence, right? Okay, you can make a very strong case, which I hold, that this sort of takes you towards a pro-life stance. But then it's like a whole other set of issues. Well, what's the best specific policies that actually advance that view? And it's not clear. I mean, electing a pro-life president has almost run counter to the actual level of abortions. That like, it does not correlate. It's almost negatively correlated. Just voting for a pro-life president does not mean you're going to get pro-life outcomes that you prefer. And at the same time, if you are, you know, making that pro-life statement because you value life, that the life of a fetus cannot be the only life that you care about. The life of an immigrant, you know, the life of hungry people, the life of homeless, they matter. They matter just as much. And, you know, so you have to weigh all of those lives to sort of cherry pick, this life is the only life I care about, is quite at odds with any understanding of what it means to love your neighbor.
0: Jill, do you agree with Curtis on the idea of starting with character versus issues?
1: Yeah, I'm not sure, like I said, that I can separate the two of them. And there's certainly some elements of character that I would say are beyond the pale. So there might be politicians or elected officials that one might agree with their policy positions, but actually women are not safe around them. One thing that Curtis said that I really do agree with is about the ways in which the model that's set at the top can filter down. I think we've seen this in real time with the current president, who's normalized sexual assault of women and normalized demeaning immigrants and people with disabilities and et cetera, et cetera. You know, I want to know, is this going to be somebody who is going to put policies and laws in place that are going to make this a safer country for everybody?
0: One of the reasons I think there's such a moral dilemma now about, for example, recent candidates who have come out, like to your point, Jill, like the allegations of sexual assault, and then people thinking, well, but I wanted to support this person. And I'm going to say this guy, because in pretty much every instance, it's been a guy. I wanted to support this guy because I think he's going to, for example, help Democrats, and we need more Democrats in power. So I'm going to look the other way. I want to go back to the apocryphal kind of nature of things and ask how you step outside of that, because we can very easily trap ourselves in of thinking like, okay, well, we have to sacrifice character for this policy.
2: I don't think you can. I mean, I think in some ways, Rabbi Jacobs and I are saying the same thing in the sense that character and your public stance are integrated. I mean, like another thing that I would say is a mark of somebody that is worthy of our love is they have integrity, that the person together holds their values in a way that actually makes sense, that are consistent with one another. They're not saying one thing and doing another.
1: You know, at least in primaries, this doesn't have to be a zero-sum game. Of course, the difficulty comes when you get to the general election. And like many of us, I'm not always voting for my favorite candidate in the general election. But at the end of the day, I'm making a choice about who do I think is going to bring this country or this city I'm voting in a better direction and make this a better place for the most people. So as we're recording this, it's the afternoon before Tisha B'Av, which is the saddest day in the Jewish calendar. It's the anniversary of the destruction of both temples and many other catastrophic events in Jewish history. And there's this amazing story in the Talmud that I've been thinking about a lot recently because it feels like it was written yesterday, where basically the city of Jerusalem is under siege by the Romans. And there's a few very wealthy people who come and they say, okay, we have enough supplies that we can support the people for 21 years. Like this one has grain and this one has wood for, you know, for cooking. And basically the people can outlast the siege. But in the city, there's a group of zealots. And the rabbis of the city say, well, let's go make peace with the Romans. And the zealots say, let's go to war with them. And the rabbis are like, that is not going to work out for us. We're going to lose. And so the zealots go and they burn down these storehouses that have all the food and the firewood that the people need, basically to force them into starvation so that they'll be forced to fight. And so for these zealots, they decided to force a war that ended up with death and destruction because of their purity of politics, right? We have to fight the Romans. We can't just try to survive and to save lives. The position of the zealots is if we can't have what we want, just burn it all down. And there's another position that says we are losing and let's try to get what we can and let's try to save as many people as we can. Let's try to save this tradition. And, you know, if it hadn't been for that rabbi, maybe I wouldn't be here today, right?
2: I'll just riff on zealots for a moment. In the Christian tradition of where zealots show up is actually in Jesus's first core followers. It's recorded that one of them was Simon the Zealot. So he was clearly known for his political position of burn it all down, you know, kill the Romans, evict them, any means necessary. And so apparently in Jesus's first 12 disciples is somebody who advocated for that position. You know who else is in the 12? This guy named Matthew, and he's known because he's known as Matthew the tax collector, which is the exact opposite of the partisan spectrum, ideological spectrum of the day. A tax collector is collecting taxes for Rome, for the Roman Empire. They would have been viewed by the zealots as a collaborator, and Matthew would have viewed Simon as a sort of radical extremist. And so somehow, you know, Jesus is, I think, expressing that his kingdom is going to encompass, you know, sort of this full range of ideologies. That should tell us something about what it means to follow Jesus.
0: Hey, welcome back. This is Oh God, Now What? Which, let's be honest, is how many of us feel about the midterm elections. I often guest host the NPR show 1A, and not long ago, I interviewed Milak Kiros, the candidate in Colorado who's a member of the Democratic Socialists of America. A listener emailed asking if members of the DSA were automatically anti-Zionist, which got me thinking. Jill Jacobs is a progressive, but she's also a rabbi at a time when support for Israel is declining in the U.S. So I asked her how she's balancing all of that when choosing candidates.
1: So I first want people to know why Jews care about Israel and Israelis, which is Jews aren't just a religion. We're a people, which means that Jews are connected to Jews across the world. And it's why October 7th was so painful for Jews in the United States, because first, many of us had direct relationships to people who were affected by that horrible violence. And also because when other Jews around the world are suffering, Jews everywhere are suffering. And also, the land of Israel is, of course, the ancient homeland of the Jewish people. The state of Israel is a modern state created in the moment that many other nation states were created. In the period of the late 19th, early 20th century is when empires were falling and lots of nation states were being created, including Israel. And Israel is also important to Jews because part of the reason that Israel was created was because in that moment in nation states, Jews were asking the question of, okay, well, there was a moment when it looked like enlightenment might bring safety for Jews in Western Europe in particular. And it ended up that enlightenment didn't bring that promised safety. And the question that Jews were asking is, how do we make sure that our community is safe, right? Do we want to demand autonomy in the places that we are, so national, political, cultural autonomy where we are, or do we want to get a nation state of our own? And those conversations were very live, really, until the Holocaust brought them to a screeching end. And, you know, particularly the fact that almost no other country around the world, including the United States, would accept Jews is part of why many, most Jews at the time concluded that there needed to be a Jewish state, and really so did much of the rest of the world. So that's a little bit of background that's important to know. And it's especially important when we're talking about Colorado, because, you know, there was a horrible firebombing of a weekly march for hostages when there were Israeli hostages in Gaza still in Boulder. And there were some people who said, well, that wasn't an anti-Semitic event. But I think what that position of saying, well, it's not anti-Semitic, or it didn't happen during a religious ritual, or it didn't happen in a synagogue, what that's missing is the fact that those Jews who were there, they were actually observing a Jewish commandment, which is Pidyon Shvuim, or the return of hostages, which is no different when it comes to commandments than, let's say, keeping Shabbat. But then when we talk about the state of Israel, which is a country just like every other country, and like every other country, it's bound to international human rights and international law and human rights law. And like every other country, it violates that. And so in the case of Israel, we've seen since October 7th, which was in itself a war crime, Israel has then launched a war that included many war crimes. I think that is clear, and that left just horrendous destruction and death in Gaza. You know, more than 70,000 people in Gaza were killed, including thousands of women and children, and that killing continues. And Israel 100% deserves to be held accountable for that. Countries should be held accountable for when they violate the laws of armed conflict, when they commit war crimes, when they violate international law. And that is not saying that Jews care about Israel and care about Israelis and want Israel to continue to exist is not at all at odds with saying that Israel has committed horrific crimes and that this war has gone on for too long. And I'll also say that I think that what is best for Israelis is also what's best for Palestinians, which is to have a long-term solution that ensures the human rights, the dignity, and the self-determination of both people, which I believe will best be realized through two sovereign states. So I just said a lot of words, which takes a lot more time than saying Zionist or anti-Zionist, because those terms, to me, just obscure everything. Somebody can say they're Zionist and mean, I think that Israel should continue to exist as a Jewish state. Somebody can say I'm Zionist and I want to destroy Gaza, which is, in my opinion, completely unacceptable. And people can say, I'm anti-Zionist, and mean everything from, I want there to be one democratic state for Israelis and Palestinians, which is, you know, a political position that one can argue whether it's reasonable. Somebody can say, I'm anti-Zionist, and I don't think Israel should have been created in the first place. And there are people who say, I'm anti-Zionist, and all the Jews in Israel should leave and go back to Poland, which is not where most of them are from, but that's another point. You know, and I think that is just as unacceptable as saying all the Palestinians should leave. Whereas if you say to somebody, like, what's your connection to that place? Do you have connections to Israelis, to Palestinians? Have you ever been there? What are you seeing on the news? What are you thinking about? What are you worried about? What do you think should happen there? It's an entirely different conversation.
2: You know, it's interesting that it seems like every religious community has some litmus test issue that defines it. You know, for the evangelical Christian community, it's Trump, not Trump, pro-Trump, anti-Trump, MAGA, anti-MAGA. And so it's really interesting how even our own communities are getting sort of facing these political litmus tests that sort, divide, make even our own internal communities an us versus them context.
0: Jill, do you feel like that's, I wanted to ask you about Zoran Mamdani, the New York mayor, who was actually at your event for Trua recently. Can you explain just sort of like what's behind that and if that's a practical example of what you're talking about here and why you think it's important to have a relationship with him?
1: Yeah, I mean, Mayor Mamdani and I have had many conversations, and it's clear that we are never going to agree. Well, I can't say never, but we do not agree on what the best solution is for Israelis and Palestinians. That said, nobody has yet invited us, either of us, to the negotiating table, nor is there actually a negotiating table.
0: That's a very good point.
1: If, you know, if there's negotiations, they'll be between Israelis and Palestinians and the international community.
0: They're not asking you about a one or two state solution.
1: They're yeah. And if they invite the two of us, great, we'll go. We'll probably have a really good conversation, but we are not going to figure it out in New York City. And we can continue to talk about that. And we can also talk about the words that people use to have these conversations. And just to give, you know, an example, I think that, you know, Mayor Mamdani has reached out to many members of the Jewish community and had lots of conversations and visited different Jewish communities. And I think that we've seen this in the way that he shifted his language, that particularly around the term globalize the intifada, which isn't a term that he ever personally used. But when he was first asked about people in the pro-Palestine movement using it, he kind of tried to give an academic explanation, and he tried a few other things.
0: I'm actually not familiar. Can you explain more about that term?
1: Globalize the intifada?
0: Yeah.
1: Yeah. So I don't want to try to explain why people use it, because I really don't agree with the usage of the term, and I don't want to try to put words in other people's mouths. But I'll say that when Jews hear that term, what many of us think about is the Second Intifada in Israel in 2000, 2001, where I was living personally. I was living in Jerusalem. I lost a friend and her boyfriend who were killed in a bus bombing. I remember that feeling of trying to figure out, is this restaurant safe, or is anybody going to bomb this restaurant this moment? Like, it's very scary. You know, and we also just passed the anniversary of the Amia bombing in Buenos Aires in the 90s that was most likely carried out by Hezbollah. And when many Jews, myself included, hear the term globalize the intifada, we think about the violence of the Second Intifada. And we also think about those who are taking their anger about Israel out on Jewish communities in the United States, in Europe, in Australia. But I think once Mayor Mamdani heard from Jewish community members that when many of us hear that phrase, we hear carry out a terror attack against a synagogue in New York City. He went on New York One, actually, and talked about how he had heard that from members of the Jewish community and how, therefore, he would discourage the use of the phrase. And that is through conversation and relationship. It doesn't come through yelling at people in op-ed pages or on social media. And I also think that there's a lot of things that the Jewish community and he can really agree on. And I think it's a mistake, a huge mistake, that some part of the New York Jewish community has just declared war on him and said, we want nothing to do with the mayor of New York City, who has so much responsibility for day-to-day life in New York City, whether our kids have daycare, what our apartments cost, etc., and has very little impact on the Middle East. And it's okay and reasonable to hold him to using language that's going to keep Jews safe. And you do that in conversation, not just through declaring him to be the enemy.
2: What Rabbi Jacobs described as, this priority on the local is the drumbeat I've been trying to sound. We just have very little influence to nil over these broad issues. And so why would we try to essentially nationalize local politics?
0: I wonder if both of you can give me a sense of what you think about what your religious obligation is to voting and where voting fits into the sphere of your religious obligation to be a good citizen.
2: Again, this I think shows the where I think the priority is on between voting and local action. So I'll just give you an example of this. I voted for Biden over Trump. I would do that, most of pretty much, 10 out of 10 times. But one of the things that I took great exception with when Biden ended up being a president was his withdrawal from Afghanistan. I thought it was done hastily, done in a way that betrayed the trust of Afghan allies on the ground, that caused massive chaos. And I think that was another example of where you couldn't have predicted in your election vote that that would happen, but it did happen. And so it's not like I regret the vote for Biden. I would do it again. But that's an example of where, boy, on that issue, I strongly disagree with him. And I think that that was a really poor decision, poor action of his use of presidential power. Now, having said that, okay, I can hold all of those positions. Does that really actually change anything? Does that actually make me a more loving, better person? Does that actually extend my range of love out into the world anyway? No, it doesn't. Here's what does, is that one of the results of the withdrawal is we got this flood of Afghan refugees into our country, and in fact, into my community here in the Bay Area, because we have a large Afghan population here already. And so a lot of the resettlement efforts were directed here. And there are all these institutions that were tasked with doing that. And those institutions, local institutions, essentially involved in the local polis, were really struggling. And they were struggling, especially here in the Bay Area, to find places to house these refugees, even at a temporary level. So my wife and I have built a accessory dwelling unit in our backyard. It's like a in-law unit or something like that. One of the main reasons was we wanted to extend that resource out to our neighbor, and especially the neighbor we didn't know, following the lines of the good parable of the Good Samaritan, somebody who's on the other side of the road. That neighbor that is being left out to dry in a highly vulnerable position, exposed to violence, is the Afghan refugee arriving in our community. In almost every religion, one of the highest priorities of how you live out your faith in the public sphere is that you welcome the stranger, you welcome the neighbor you don't know. That's how I'm intersecting most tangibly, most effectively, and in a way that frankly shapes my own character, shapes my own capacity to love more, because it was also a challenge to have a family of six, living in our backyard. But that wife was a wife of somebody who was serving the American military as a translator and lost her husband. And so, right, we can make all the proclamations and votes and post on social media whatever we want about whatever national or even international issue you want. In the end of the day, it's like, are you going to welcome somebody? Are you going to make a decision to share your resources with somebody? That is where you're going to live out your faith most decisively.
1: So I very much agree with Curtis that voting every 4 years and then going back to sleep is certainly not enough. There's a lot that we need to do in between. There's a text that I love in the Talmud that says that if a person is moving to a new place, that after they're living there for 30 days, they have to contribute to the soup kitchen, basically the food that would be given out every single day. And then when they're there a little longer, they contribute to more of a long-term fund for those in need, and then a little longer, a clothing fund, right? So it's a less immediate need and a burial fund, and then ultimately the infrastructure of the city walls. And they don't talk about voting because, Jews did not have autonomy in this period, but there's this idea that when you move into a city, you're already obligated in the very basic food needs of other people in the city who you might not even met those people or seen them. And as you invest more in the community, you are invested more in the long-term needs, right? Infrastructure, city walls, that's a very long-term need. And I would throw voting in here. Voting is an investment in the long-term needs of our cities and our states and our countries, but it's not enough. We want to both continue to push that person, even if they're our favorite candidate ever, we're going to disagree with them at some point, and also invest beyond our communities to do what we can, whether it's like Curtis said, that's really beautiful, of welcoming a family into your home or donating to the local tzedakah funds or getting involved in local activism or whatever you can do to try to make your city or your state or your country the best place possible.
0: Jill, Curtis, thank you. I really appreciate it.
1: Thank you so much.
2: It's been a pleasure having this conversation. Thank you for hosting it.
0: Thanks for listening. I'm Nyla Boodoo. You can find Oh God Now What on Substack. If you sign up for the newsletter emails each week, you'll get bonus and behind the scenes content and join the conversation with other people listening to each episode. Oh God, Now What is a co-production of PRX Productions, Glad You're Here, and Rhyme Media. Our production team is Nick Minoni, Robin Lin, Genevieve Sponsler, Sandra Lopez Monsalve, and Edwin Ochoa. The executive producer at Rhyme Media is Ann Bobkoff, and at PRX Productions, it's Jocelyn Gonzalez. Our theme music is by Hansdale Shi. Oh God, Now What is made possible by the John Templeton Foundation.

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4: This is Bird Note. Snowy owls are glamour birds. When some fly south from the Arctic to adorn fence posts and driftwood logs in the northern United States, people turn up in flocks to see them. But these owls are infrequent visitors to the lower 48, even in winter. Most snowy owls stay in the Arctic all year long, hunting through both the long hours of summer and the darkness of winter. So, what time of day do snowy owls hunt when they come south? Are they diurnal, or daytime hunters, or nocturnal ones? Where the big owls winter farther south, many hunt from dusk into night. During the day, they often stand on the same perch, snoozing on and off. But around sunset, the white-feathered hunters begin to appear restless, fluffing their feathers and gliding from perch to perch. As dusk sets in, these opportunists fly out to seek their prey, rodents and rabbits in the fields, ducks and shorebirds along the coasts. They will even fly out over the water to take sleeping seabirds. Have you seen a snowy owl in your neck of the woods? Share a photo on our Facebook page at Bird Note Radio. For Bird Note, I'm Mary McCann.
1: Hi, I'm Aaron Henkin from the podcast Out of the Blocks in Baltimore, Maryland. My co-producer, Wendell Patrick, and I operate on a simple principle. One city block, everybody's story. That's how our podcast works. We go to a city block, we show up, we meet everyone that we can, we listen, we record stories, and we put together a mosaic of humanity. One of the recent blocks that we've spent some time on is the 3600 block of Falls Road. That's in a Baltimore neighborhood called Hamden. And I want to introduce you to a woman who you'll oftentimes see on that block, sitting on her front stoop of her apartment building, smoking a cigarette and watching the world go by. Her name is Nina, but she'll introduce herself to you by another name.
5: My name is Spirituoso Cambrillo. Spirituoso Cambrillo means lively direction in music. One of my songs is a short one. Love is the key. Likeness of vibrations elevate interlocking superb thoughts, having earthly knowledge, expressing yourselves. Every matter in them words is love is the key. It's just like a transcendental awe of another planet, you know, Xenon somewhere, made up planet that I'm saying I'm from Xenon. They haven't even discovered Xenon yet. Xenon probably is most way out there, this beautiful planet, but it's also going to be deadly.
1: How is your mental and emotional and psychological health? Is that something that you've had issues with?
5: It's stable, and I need that stability in my life. Years ago, when I was out there in the life doing things, I thought it was okay, but it wasn't for society. And they removed me out of the community because I was a menace and I was doing bad things and stuff. And they took me out of the community for a minute. But it was people in the institution when I went that said I didn't belong there. They said, Nina, you had too many smarts, and we are going to work with you.
6: They all had their own different, unique way of doing things. It's never a dull moment, especially with Nina. Nina is the life of the party in the house. My name is Priscilla Sherman. I am a residential counselor here at PEP House for mental challenge people where they're beginning to live on their own.
1: You said the acronym PEP. Tell me what PEP means.
6: People encouraging people.
7: Miss Priscilla and our other staff, they're wonderful. They help us a lot, like we were their own children. Nicole Towns, my perception on the world sometimes gets distorted because of my different limitations and disabilities and everything, but it never keeps me down.
1: Tell me about your friendship with Nina. She says you guys have a kind of a special bond.
7: Yeah, we're best friends. I do notice the age difference and everything, but from the day we first met, it just clicked all of a sudden. I don't know. I can't explain it.
5: She's youthful. She's young. She'll be 26 next month.
1: What are you and Nina going to do today?
7: Well, today we're going to go out shopping, start preparing for my birthday, picking out my outfit, and all that kind of stuff. I never really in life had a so-called best friend. I was always a loner and everything like that. And now just having somebody to talk with and to cry with and all of that kind of stuff, it is really helpful.
5: I want to say to Nicole that if you ain't family, you already are.
7: Yeah.
5: And that's that.
7: Mm-hmm. Yeah.
1: Nina and Nicole on the front stoop of their group home on the 3600 block of Falls Road in Baltimore's Hamden neighborhood. You can hear more voices from this block on the Out of the Blocks podcast. Stories set to music with an original score by Wendell Patrick. For Out of the Blocks, I'm Aaron Henkin. Thanks for listening.
8: This is Bird Note. Ornithologist and poet J. Drew Lanham often writes about his experience as a black man in the outdoors, both the joy of being in nature and the racism he faces in the field. Sometimes that's led him to bird in places that others might overlook. And one time, looking for sparrows inspired a poem celebrating these little brown birds.
9: Sparrow envy. Were I the sparrow, brown-backed, skittish, and small, I would find haven in thorniest thickets, search far and wide for fields lain fallow, treasure the unkempt, worship the unmown, covet the weed-strewn row. I would slink between sedges, chip unseen from brambles, skulk deep within hedges, and desire the ditches grown wild. I would find great joy in the mist-sodden morning, sing humble pleas from the highest weeds, and plead for the gray days to stay.
8: Want to hear more poetry about birds? 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You can find it on our website, birdnote.org. I'm Mark Bramhill. This is Bird Note. As a kid, artist David Shepherd would sketch all the flora and fauna he saw. His true love was for plants. But when he moved to Hawaii to study botany, he realized
10: Hawaii is special because its main character is birds. Birds were the dominant species in terms of animal life. And so all the plants really co-evolved with the birds. You can see that in just how specific the beaks of different species are to the shapes of the flowers here. And so that became part of my art.
8: David now designs aloha shirts featuring the native plants and wildlife of Hawaii. One design features the i'iwi, a Hawaiian honey creeper.
10: So the i'iwi birds dart from flower to flower to flower very quickly. Well, the Hawaiians saw this and they thought of the metaphor that it was like procreation, the metaphor for the health of the forest, because only in its procreation can it exist.
8: Then, hidden among the trees, David has drawn kahuli, or native land snails.
10: Their existence in the forest is special because if they were around, it was said that the forest would sing. And songs are also a very important element of Hawaiian culture because it's how things are passed on from generation to generation. It's how you communicate what the world is. So these snails are singing, right? And then you have the birds that are a symbolic of procreation. And so the combination is that this is Hawaii. This is the perpetuation of it.
8: See pictures of David's designs at our website, birdnote.org. I'm Mark Bramhill.
11: Turn on a microphone and ask anyone about their neighbors, and they'll probably have something to tell you. Odd observations or little intimacies. That's the kind of story we often find for Versify. It's a show where people tell stories and then writers turn their words into poetry. Here's Versify host Joshua Moore to introduce us to today's storyteller and poet.
12: We set up our Versify booth all over Middle Tennessee. And when we were at the Athens of the South Music Festival, Jane Fleischman was one of the first to sit down at the microphone and share a story. The recent transplant to East Nashville shared an unexpected moment from when she was putting up a clothesline.
13: One day I was at my house. I could see that my neighbors on one side were starting to set up for a party. Like, there were big speakers being put out there, and then there was like a volleyball net, and then they were setting up a gigantic slip and slide on this hill, like a 100-foot long slip and slide. So I thought, well, there's a party coming.
12: So Jane and her friend are in the backyard when her neighbors, three guys in their 20s, come strolling across her lawn. She's telling this story to poet J. Joseph Kane.
13: They come walking over, and I thought, they're going to tell us it might be a little noisy. Sorry, I hope it's okay. But really, what they were doing was coming over to invite us to the party, even though they're like, you know, 30 years younger than we are, at least.
14: And that was that night of the party, so that was really the first time you really met them? And
13: it basically was the first time I met them.
12: So with an offer like this from a group of guys half your age, what would you do?
13: Actually, we played some badminton, but I did the slip and slide.
14: Nice.
13: Which everybody kind of got a big kick out of, the old lady going down slip and slide. It was really fun. I hadn't done that since I was like 8, you know?
14: Nice.
12: You can hear in Jane's voice how even just reminiscing about that slip and slide brings the joy of that moment bubbling back all over. And good poetry can do this too. It can crystallize the emotion of a single moment, and then with every reading, bring it back to life. And our poet Joe thought Jane's experience would make for that type of poem.
14: This is for Jane Fleischman. People will surprise you. Jane kicked her shoes off. She thought slip and slides were extinct, but here it was. Sesame Street yellow runway, rubbed with a touch of dish soap to make sure you really get going. Jane, are you taking a slide? The music switched from Jack White to Brown Eyed Girl. As soon as I finish my beer. This is not how Jane thought this day was going to go. She was digging a post hole and thinking about the way that the smell of dandelions gathers in clothes on the line when the three young men walked over from next door. They had been hauling tables and speakers into their yard for an hour, and she knew the drill. Apologize for the noise ahead of time so the lady next door doesn't storm over in the middle of the night. She was about to tell them that they could crank it up for all she cared, but they just introduced themselves and invited her over. Guys, Jane is going down the slide. The badminton game paused, head swiveled. Jane knocked back the last of her Heineken and mumbled the two words she remembered from the slip and slides of her youth. Head first.

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2: 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When I asked him what happened, I was not surprised to hear him say that he fell asleep. This is good. What else is television for? I'm Robert Skoglund in Tents Harbor, Maine.

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5: At the beginning of the year, Fast Company, with support from the Economic Hardship Reporting Project, set out to find mothers and daughters across the country to hear about the issues that we report on regularly: unpaid labor, discrimination, pay gap, career advancement, work-life balance, how the pandemic has changed our relationship to work, and more. Seven reporters recorded conversations between mothers and daughters living in the South, Midwest, Northeast, and Pacific Northwest. They are Black, Latinx, White, Guatemalan, Malaysian, Jewish, LGBTQ. They work in education, healthcare, tech, HR, the arts, retail, sales, and more. They are single, married, partnered, and divorced. They are working class, middle class, upper middle class, and in some cases have moved between each. When we set out on this project, the news of the pandemic's impact on women's workforce participation was ringing throughout the business world. According to the National Women's Law Center, more than 5.4 million women left or lost their jobs in the first year of the pandemic, setting women's progress in the labor force back by a generation. Then, in June, as many of these conversations were being recorded, the Supreme Court overturned Roe v. Wade. Treasury Secretary Janet Yellen said that banning abortion would, quote, have very damaging effects on the economy and would set women back decades, end quote. Women's workforce participation pre-Roe in the early 1970s was 20% lower than it is now. Amid this climate, it's easy to feel discouraged. It can seem as if we're moving backwards, and in some significant ways, we are. But what the statistics we read and report on every day don't reveal is the way that these issues play out in individual lives across families. That's what we aim to capture in the Stories and Ambition Diaries. Over the next 4 weeks, you'll hear from all 14 women in intimate conversations about tough family and personal

0: decisions, discrimination, and dreams delayed, discarded, and discovered. This is The New Way We Work from Fast Company Magazine. I'm Kate Davis, and you're listening to Ambition Diaries. On this first episode, economic mobility and the broken promise of the American dream. I grew up in what many refer to euphemistically as the working class. My mom was a single mother who didn't receive child support and worked low-wage jobs to put herself through nursing school. My brother and I were well-loved and cared for, but we were also acutely aware of our economic situation from a very young age. And those early experiences with the edges of poverty have had a lasting legacy on my relationship with money as an adult and subsequently on many of my decisions around career. For example, I redirected my college ambitions away from more expensive and prestigious universities in favor of an affordable state college that I could pay for with a combination of jobs and scholarships. Every decision in my life has come with a financial asterisk. There was no safety net. Unpaid internships and alumni networks were not part of my reality. The economic landscape of my childhood informed a lot more than just my career choices. Much of my planning about when to have kids and where to live has been to make sure that I can provide my children with opportunities that were out of grasp for my mom. I'm now in my early 40s with two young children, and in some ways, I'm in a very different place than my mom was at the same age. But how much of that is due to my own ambition, and how much is a product of the circumstances that I started in? For this first episode, we're focusing on the notion of the American dream, the belief that upward mobility is possible for everyone. We're sold on this notion from birth, and ambition is often at the core of it. Through determination and hard work, we are told, we can achieve what we want. But we all know that that is often not the case, especially for women. Disparities in pay are a key part. Women still make, on average, only 82 cents for every dollar men make. And as we've covered before, the gap widens when race is taken into account. Black women, for example, are only paid 63 cents to every dollar a white man makes. But it goes well beyond the pay gap. The economic circumstances you are born into determine if and where you go to college, the amount of debt you are saddled with, what professions you pursue, what professional networks you have access to, and ultimately, how much and even if you are able to save for retirement. One of the prevailing truisms of parenthood is the notion of working to make things better for your children. But that means vastly different things depending on the circumstances of your own upbringing. So I was interested to hear from some of the mothers and daughters about how their economic circumstances informed their career and family choices and their opportunities. Demita and her daughter Francesca live in Miami. They both left corporate careers to pursue purpose-driven work. For Demita, this came after 30 years of working in HR. Demita grew up in economic uncertainty, which left a lasting impression and impacted the way that she raised her own children.
1: Growing up, I thought that you were doing what you were supposed to do.
2: Really?
1: Yeah, it just seemed normal to me. Like, my mom goes to work and she makes money. And she takes care of the house and she makes us food. But I, like, as an older child, I became more aware of, like, the sacrifice. And I also became aware of, like, you not having really any help.
2: I remember making a concerted effort for my children not to have an awareness of real life, actually. I remember I was like 8 years old. And it was my first awareness of struggle because that year, Nana had taken me to a thrift shop to get my winter coat. Because, you know, like when you're a kid, every year you get a brand new coat. And Nana had taken me to a thrift shop down in Philadelphia. And I remember the zipper came to here and the strings only came to here, which meant that there was a gap that essentially exposed my whole neck. And I just remember being cold. I was so cold that winter. And I never, ever, ever wanted you guys to have that experience, I guess to a fault. I spoiled you guys. And so whatever it was that I felt like you needed or that you wanted, I wanted to make sure that you had it and you didn't have any awareness of real life, which is not smart, but that's what I did. And so, yeah, I guess, you know, at some point as you guys became more aware and you grew, you know, you just become more aware of your surroundings. And so you just kind of figure it out.
0: Damita's ambition was to provide for her kids. Stability was the goal, which was modeled after some of the advice of her mother. But Damita almost took a different career path.
2: When I was a kid, you know how different Nana and my dad were. Nana was very regimented and felt like you needed a really good job. And your grandfather was, you know, like a free spirit, and he was a lighting designer. And so, I was caught in between those two extremes because I wanted to grow up to be a dancer at one point. And I danced a lot. And, you know, going to college, I had gotten a scholarship to go to a college under a dance program. And Nana just thought that that wasn't a real job because her experience had been with your grandfather, you know, when he had a gig, it was great. The money flowed through. But then sometimes there was big gaps between those gigs and she had to pull the weight. So when you're raised in that, it makes it difficult. And so that's kind of what are those two worlds is what I was stuck between.
1: I think very similar to you. I just wanted to make money. And I had a job through college. But you know, not like a career, just a job to make money. And I remember in my junior year, everyone was talking about internships. For me, I'm like, what is this internship? Internship what? Like, I go to school, I take the class, and I go to work. Come home, sleep. On the weekends, I have fun with my friends. What else? What is the internship? Why is that important? But I took a leave of absence and I decided, okay, I'm gonna do what everyone else is doing. They say you need an internship. I'm gonna go try to find an internship or a job because I don't have the luxury of working for free that can gain me a little bit more experience. I didn't know specifically what industry, but just something that's not this side job, something that could get me a career. And that at the time made me feel like I was doing the right thing. It was not my dream, because like I said, I truly didn't have necessarily any dreams, but it did make me feel like I was doing what I should be doing.
0: Growing up without money will almost always skew your relationship to ambition. But what happens when you grow up without those limitations? This was the case for Kylie, whose mother Janelle spent most of her professional life making a comfortable living at Microsoft. Kylie grew up viewing money very differently, but Janelle's upbringing had more challenges.
3: What I remember feeling, you know, as a very young child, you know, even at the age of 5, I can remember being in the first house that I grew up in. And there'd been some difficult circumstances. And I remember knowing that even though there was no real support structure to go to, that I was going to be okay and that I would be able to create something meaningful out of my life. Something that would be impactful, help people, something bigger than me. You know, it was really about trying to get through the challenges so that I could be useful. I knew right away that it felt like what I was supposed to be doing when I was being of service in some way.
4: Well, and you've always said that too, is like, I don't know. I just think you have a really healthy approach to money too, because it's, you know, it's like, okay, I'm going to spend X amount of time making X amount of money, but it's not. And so that money, it doesn't represent like a certain.
3: It's not my status.
4: No, not at all. It's just, this is the amount of energy I spent. And so I'm going to choose to spend this much energy, which will then result in X amount of money. So then we can use that like energy points to spend doing cool, fun things.
3: And hey, it's in dollars.
4: Yeah, right, exactly. It happens to be in dollars. That's how the world works right now. So I think that, you know, any vacation we went on or anything where we were like, even your house or anything like that, it's not, I don't see like dollar signs. I just see the amount of like hard work that you put into that and like the amount of energy that you've put into that. And I think there's a difference there.
0: We'll be right back after a short break. There are a lot of stories about millennials' so-called failure to launch. Millennials are, on average, waiting longer to get married and have kids than their parents' generation, or they're opting out completely. Birth rates first started to drop in 2008 during the Great Recession and have continued to fall in the years since. And during the start of the pandemic in 2020, they hit their sharpest decline in almost 50 years. And the marriage rate for millennials is only 26%, the lowest of any previous generation. Far fewer millennials are homeowners either, only around 48%, which is much lower than Gen X and baby boomers. But it isn't that millennials refuse to grow up. It's that the landscape for achieving those markers is much different than it was a generation ago. Many older millennials, like me, suffered career setbacks amid the layoffs of the Great Recession. And unlike boomers and Gen X, millennials and Gen Z are contending with crippling levels of student loan debt. About 15 million millennials carry an average student loan debt of about $33,000. All of those factors join together to put savings below what they should be. Many of the daughters we spoke to for Ambition Diaries are in their 30s, a point that many of their parents were able to own their own homes. But they find themselves at jobs that don't pay as much as they expected, struggling to pay off student loan debts, and contending with rising housing prices, mortgage rates, and the worst inflation in a generation. This is the case for Christina, a teacher from Lithonia, Georgia, who spoke with her mother, Vicky, who also lives in Lithonia, about how hard purchasing a home has been for her with student loan debt. It has been a lifelong dream of Christina's to buy a home for herself.
5: In becoming a homeowner, it was just to create what I received in growing up. Our house may not have been big, but it was so full of love. It was fun. And even to hear my cousins always want to come over, our house was always flooded with people because the atmosphere was great. And it made me just, you know, I'm at that age where I want to continue to do that. And I've had a hiccup. In becoming a teacher, I had to take out some loans that impacted my process, especially a couple of years ago when I had the townhouse and the week before closing day, it just fell apart. And I was crying, saying to myself, maybe if I would have went to a cheaper school, and you kept saying, no, no, no, it'll be okay. And it put a damper, I have to be honest. It put a damper on my dreams in becoming a homeowner because I will never forget my best friend told me, you're going to experience every emotion through this process. And I was like, oh, no. And I was like, I'm not ready for this. I'm already going through the pandemic, teaching through the pandemic. But my student loan debt is like always a focus in my mind. And I know you always tell me not to worry about it. Because you are where you are doing what you love. And I know my student loan debt is like always a focus in my mind. And I know you always tell me not to worry about it because you are where you are doing what you love. And I know that's my sacrifice. I had to sacrifice my credit, but all of the challenges that came our way, even through the pandemic, I have no regrets, but I just hate that my student loan debt is playing a role in me trying to purchase a home.
0: Despite these setbacks, Christina is now on the verge of accomplishing her goal. She just had to go about it in a different way than she had initially planned. Christina is now set to buy a home that's been in her family for generations.
5: Just thinking about that house just makes me so happy because that's where we would have Sunday dinner. After Sunday dinner, I remember playing volleyball or even watching y'all play volleyball and us just playing in the yard. That's what I remember. We always had fun. We celebrated everything. Oh, the kids got A's and B's. We about to have a party. Oh, such and such birthday. We about to have a party. Though we may have lost certain people, we still did a celebration. That's where just, I feel like what everybody, grandmama, granddaddy, Uncle John, Aunt Nell, Uncle Ben, like a lot of the pillars of our family, especially for me growing up, like everybody walked on those grounds. It just means a lot. So that's why I'm excited to be there and live there and create more memories.
0: It's easy to hear these stories of daughters struggling in ways that their mothers didn't and feel despair for the future. But looked at another way, there's glimmers of progress. Demita's struggles with poverty as a child helped her to raise Francesca with the encouragement to spread her wings a bit more. And now she's thinking more deeply about the way she approaches work and purpose, inspired by her mother's second act career, which we'll hear more about in the final episode of the series. For Christina, watching her mother's advocacy for kids through her unpaid work with the PTA inspired her to become a teacher, which has evolved into training other teachers, which we'll hear about in later episodes in the series as well. She may be saddled with student loan debt, but she was able to complete a degree that was out of her mother's grasp. And as we heard from Janelle and Kylie, once in a comfortable financial position in a well-paying job, money becomes a tool to give you the things you want from life instead of an albatross.
6: This is Bird Note. When waterfowl are in decline, hunters are some of the first people to sound the alarm and fund the recovery. Jared Henson is a project manager with Ducks Unlimited, a nonprofit hunting and conservation group.
7: The North American model of conservation puts the bulk of the responsibility to fund conservation on hunters, because hunters in general are the consumptive users of those habitats, and they're just more willing to give money to that cause.
6: That money not only comes from hunting license sales, but also taxes on gear.
7: So guns, ammo, binoculars, all those sporting goods that you would use for hunting, a portion of that tax goes to the states, and they can then allocate that into conservation funding.
6: Financial support is just one way that hunters contribute to habitat management.
7: Waterfowl biologists and scientists have been leveraging hunters for data for almost 100 years now. The big thing now is avian influenza. Hunters are some of the first to see the impacts of that in the field, especially since the main vector for it is waterfowl. And so hunters really play a big role in disease monitoring.
6: Learn more about how hunters support wildlife conservation in Season 8 of Bring Birds Back, available in your favorite podcast app and on our website, birdnote.org. I'm Jazzy Johnson.
8: When I'm ready, I push the button, and then we have to count.
9: My wife sits on the edge of our bed, in her underwear, with a needle hovering over her thigh. She's nervous because she knows what's coming. When Christina hits the plunger, she just breathes, and I count.
10: One, two, three, four, five, six, seven, 8, 9, 10.
8: That one hurt.
9: The pain of that shot, it's nothing compared with the pain Christina would feel without the drugs. Christina suffers from pretty much the rarest, hardest to treat manifestation of a disease that, odds are, you know nothing about. Since she got sick with Crohn's disease 5 years ago, doctors have thrown everything at Christina. And still, her disease has run amok, bringing chaos, fear, and uncertainty into our otherwise happy marriage. And recently, Christina and I made a series of decisions that would set her life on one of two very different roads. We had the best science at our fingertips, but ultimately, we had to choose. Which risk were we willing to take?
11: Two distant lands, takes both my hands, never a frown with golden brown.
9: Crohn's disease is chronic inflammation of the digestive tract, or a form of what's officially known as inflammatory bowel disease. There are more Americans living with inflammatory bowel disease than HIV, yet we talk about it much less. And that's because of the stigma attached to what we do in the bathroom.
12: I grew up in a household where poop and fart jokes were just funny. You know, it wasn't taboo. So I guess for the first time having Crohn's, like, poop suddenly didn't become funny.
13: It has a very private side to it. Most people really suffer
8: alone.
9: The first person to pull Christina out of that isolation was this man.
13: To answer the question of what she has suffered, it's unimaginable. How she has handled it is what's more remarkable.
9: Dr. Dan Popowich is a surgeon at Mount Sinai Hospital in New York City. And like Christina, he himself has inflammatory bowel disease. Now, the first thing you need to know about inflammatory bowel disease is that it's an autoimmune disorder. What this means is the immune system goes on a kamikaze mission. Instead of protecting you, it attacks your digestive system. Doctors soothe the inflammation in your gut by suppressing your immune system. The caliber and dose of the drug they give you depends on how severe your symptoms are.
13: Whereas some people might just have some abdominal cramping and diarrhea here and there, other people could be constantly in extraordinary pain or developing abscesses and fistulas in their bottom or physically being unable to eat because they're obstructed.
9: Christina is like many of the 1.5 million Americans living with inflammatory bowel disease in that in the prime of her life, at 26, she just woke up one day in a hellish nightmare. Her large intestine was inflamed and coated in ulcers. Her pain was surreal, and she was racing to the bathroom all day and all night. And the usual treatment, immune-suppressing drugs?
8: I knew the drugs weren't working because every moment was a deep struggle. I was in constant pain. Walking from one room to another was challenging energetically. I wasn't functioning.
13: Well, my impression in the operating room when I met her is, wow, this is a very sick patient. She was critically ill. We were all very concerned about her at that moment.
9: Crohn's is only one kind of inflammatory bowel disease. And initially, Christina was diagnosed with the other disease, ulcerative colitis, which is isolated to the large intestine. Ulcerative colitis is actually curable in a very drastic way by cutting out the large intestine entirely and replacing it with what's called a J pouch. A J pouch is made of the patient's own small intestine. Surgeons just reroute the end of the small intestine so it looks like a catch drain under a sink. They connect the J pouch to the anus, and then the J pouch acts a little like a colon. Dr. Popowich had this surgery himself, and so did Christina.
8: It was a relief to have that diseased organ removed, but having a J pouch, it's a smaller receptacle. You only have just a limited amount of time from the moment you feel you have to go to when you are going to go, and there's not an ability to hold it.
9: Before J-pouch surgery, Christina was having more than 30 bowel movements a day. Then with the J-pouch, that dialed down to 7 on a good day and 15 on a bad day. But those bad days, they just kept coming. Her J pouch was constantly inflamed. The pain was debilitating. Surgery followed surgery. Of the couple thousand patients who undergo J pouch surgery each year, only a tiny group don't find out until it's too late. They never actually had the curable ulcerative colitis. Instead, they have Crohn's disease, which is incurable and can hit anywhere in the digestive tract. And for Christina, Crohn's disease had hit her squarely in the J pouch.
13: And for that reason, I call her the outlier because it's the least common presentation of Crohn's disease to develop it after you've had a J pouch for presumed ulcerative colitis. And so for somebody like Christina, she is in a very small world in terms of the people who are out there to be able to help.
1: Christina?
9: So Christina is an outlier. And she's on lots of drugs that don't fully control her disease. And her gastroenterologist, Corey Siegel at Dartmouth Hitchcock in New Hampshire, thinks the best way to control the disease is with even more drugs.
10: So Humira, one shot a week now, is that right?
8: So I didn't increase it yet. Mm-hmm. So we got the approval. It took
9: Christina has two faces when confronting her illness. The doctors see her composure. But when we leave the office, I see the emotions behind that mask.
8: I try now not to make any decisions out of fear. But it's hard because sometimes I feel like it's all about fear. Like I take the medication because I'm afraid of what I know will happen when I don't take it. And then I'm afraid to take the medication because of all the potential unknowns.
14: Humira can lower your ability to fight infections, including tuberculosis. Serious, sometimes fatal events such as infections, lymphoma, or other types of cancer have happened. Blood, liver, and nervous system.
9: So at this point, Christina's options seem grim. Either she risks the drugs, or she risks having to take out the J-pouch and install an ostomy bag, a bag hanging from her belly that her small intestine would dump into for the rest of her life. This is a turning point, and before deciding what to do, she and I need clarity. So we finally do this thing we have been considering doing for a couple years now. We pack our bags to make a pilgrimage to see a very unique doctor, someone his patients call J-Pouch Jesus.
15: Welcome to Cleveland, ladies and gentlemen. The local time is approximately 11:40.
16: I'm looking for desk A30.
17: You gotta take these elevators in.
9: The Cleveland Clinic is ranked number 2 nationally for gastroenterology and colorectal surgery. That means people sick with the worst cases of inflammatory bowel disease travel here from all over the world. And crucially for Christina, the hospital has Dr. Bo Shen. His whole practice is dedicated to patients with problematic J-pouches.
10: Hello, how are you doing, Christina? How are you doing?
8: Nice.
10: Thanks for coming.
8: Have
10: a seat.
9: Dr. Shen enters the room with a small army of residents who silently hang on his every word.
10: So, Christina, what things are bothering you most?
8: My energy level.
10: Energy level, okay. Did you lose weight?
8: Being sick, yes.
10: Yeah. Yeah. So, totally, how much weight did you lose since the surgery?
8: I used to be 128 pounds, and when I first lost it, I was down to 97, and now I'm 113.
10: 113, so you still have the baseline.
9: Science is basically all about identifying patterns and placing things into categories. Outliers like Christina are confusing when isolated, but bring them together and they make sense. Listening to Dr. Shen question Christina, I feel like I'm watching science happen. He picks through her excruciating history in 15 minutes as though he's heard it all before. And then he asks her a disarming question.
10: Christina, label your quality of life. Say that 10 will be the best, 0 is worst. Now.
8: Well, it's a little hard to say because I feel like I came from being so sick that I feel so lucky to be alive. But I guess...
10: Sick people get used to sickness. You don't know what's the real life, real good life should be. At your standard, 15 years ago, your quality of life is 10. And then now compare. Now, what's your quality of life now?
8: I guess it's a 6.
10: Okay. People without Humira, what's the quality of life?
8: 1.
9: Dr. Shen confirms our fear that if her Crohn's disease continues to escalate, Christina will lose her J-pouch. Tomorrow, Dr. Shen will do a scope and examine her internally. So tonight, she has to fast and prep her gut.
8: 200, let me check my notes, and 30 grams of Miralax. And I'm going to drink it and be up most of the night going to the bathroom. Cheers.

0: Hi, this is the recovery room. Christina's all done. If you want to come back into bed 7.
1: Okay, do I go in the door that she went in?
2: You know that smell every individual person has, especially the people you love? You know, that smell that helps you identify who they are and therefore who you are too. That smell is washed away in the OR, and the person you love comes out smelling like latex.
3: You have a pouch here.
2: Dr. Shen's prognosis isn't great. The J pouch is raw. He reminds us the traditional way to treat Crohn's is by suppressing the immune system. But then Dr. Shen tells us something surprising. He says there's a new school of thought. Christina could take an infusion that would actually boost her immune system.
3: This pretty safe medicine, except very expensive.
4: Insurance doesn't cover it?
3: So insurance, you need to fight with it. So we present all data about 2 years ago in the national meeting. At that time, we had 37 patients that included bad pouchitis and bad Crohn's disease with the pouch. We have a success rate at the time is 50%. So
2: this information, this idea of boosting rather than suppressing the immune system, it runs against everything we've learned about her illness. But it is a sign there are new treatments in the works for inflammatory bowel disease, treatments that work with your body, not against it. But right now, Christina needs to gamble. She has to get out of this crisis. And when we part ways with Dr. Shen, the choice between the old and new treatments is ours to make.
3: Thank you
4: very much.
3: Thank you. We always remain available to you guys, you know, just
1: thank
3: in case
1: you.
3: Any issues come up.
4: Okay.
1: It's after 11 o'clock. We have to wake up at 4:30 to get on a plane to go back home to life. I was going to say life as it was, but I don't really know. I don't really know how this trip is going to change us, if at all. This is Crohn's disease. It's so ambiguous. It gets very tiresome to watch a person you love suffer. But keep pushing through. When we get home to New Hampshire, Christina and I walk on the pond just outside of our house. We are both utterly exhausted, but home wraps its arms around us. We moved to this pond 2 years ago. We were looking for refuge.

0: Since we went to Cleveland 5 months ago, Christina has become a medical guinea pig. First, she took Dr. Shen's advice and got a big dose of the immune-boosting drug.
1: And now we hope for the best.
0: But that same week, two huge pockets of inflammation popped up around her pouch, which meant two more surgeries. This knocked the wind out of us, and suddenly it felt too risky to try something so new. So she took the other risk and suppressed her immune system even more.
2: One, two, three, four.
0: The drugs got her feeling much better, but not perfect. And then, actually, during the course of reporting this story, Dr. Corey Siegel back in New Hampshire suggested something really experimental, something very safe, and something that's only been tried on 1,000 or so patients with inflammatory bowel disease. Christina went into a hyperbaric oxygen chamber. This is the same chamber used to treat scuba divers who get the bends. It's a large glass tube filled with 100% oxygen under pressure, 2 hours a day, Monday to Friday, for 2 months.
3: What day is this? Day what of what?
1: It's day 32 of 40 days of treatment. I feel like it's a bit biblical.
0: Truly, biblical is not a bad word for it. This treatment did what others have not. All that oxygen worked with her body. It got into her lungs, then her blood, then the lining of her gut, then saturated her most stubborn, pervasive inflammation, and healed it. Mostly. For now.
3: It feels warmer.
1: Yeah.
3: Right?
1: Won't stay cold forever.
0: There is no such thing as a decision without risk, no matter whose advice you're taking. Even though Christina is healthier now than she's been in 5 years, she still has some inflammation, and she's still on heavy drugs, and we don't know how long those drugs will work. I'd like to say we're hopeful medical research is on the verge of catching up with Christina's disease, but the truth is, we learned a long time ago to look to each other, not science, for hope. This program is part of the PRX STEM Story Project, made possible by the Alfred P. Sloan Foundation. I'm Jack Rodolico.
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5: In April 1670, a ship carrying English colonists sailed up the Ashley River off the coast of Carolina in search of a location for a new settlement. They selected a spot along the river's west bank, came ashore, and christened the new colony Charlestown, in honor of their king, Charles II of England. Among the settlers was Dr. Henry Woodward, who soon became an indispensable member of the young community. Woodward, a skilled physician, had also lived with the Cassabo Indians on nearby St. Helena Island, where he learned their language and customs. This knowledge made him well suited to serve as interpreter and Indian agent, a role vital to the fledgling colony's survival. Even before landing in Carolina, Woodward likely knew which Indians the colony needed to befriend. Shortly after arrival, he contacted regional tribes and soon received an important invitation. In the early summer of 1670, just months after the colony's founding, Woodward journeyed inland to meet with one of the most powerful chiefs in the southeast. The emperor, as the chief was called, ruled Kofatachaqui, a 400-year-old Mississippian culture chiefdom that encompassed much of present-day South Carolina. Kofatachaqui was a well-organized society with developed agriculture, a centralized governing system that linked its villages, and a large number of well-armed warriors. Woodward's visit went well, resulting in an alliance with Cofetachaqui. Later that year, in September 1670, the emperor made an official visit to Charlestown. This friendship undoubtedly helped ensure the safety and security of the young Carolina colony. Woodward and the colonists were likely aware, through historical accounts, of previous European contact with the region's inhabitants. The first documented contact with Cofetachaqui occurred during the De Soto expedition. In 1539, conquistador Hernando de Soto led a 600-man army through the southeastern region of the present-day United States, searching for gold, plunder, and slaves. Accounts from the expedition describe the visit in detail, including a memorable meeting with the kingdom's ruler, a female chief the Spaniards called the Lady of Cofetachaqui. Although still powerful, Cofetachaqui was in decline when De Soto encountered the chiefdom in 1540. Old-world diseases introduced through contact with the previous Spanish expeditions were spreading through the native population. Before Europeans arrived, however, Cofetachaqui was likely among the most powerful and well-established Mississippian culture chiefdoms in North America. While the lady and her kingdom sound much like an Indian princess myth, the story was well documented by members of the De Soto expedition. Just outside of present-day Camden, South Carolina, as you cross the watery river on Interstate 20, look downstream and imagine the eastern shore as it appeared 500 years ago. The virgin hardwood forest that once lined the banks are long gone, and dams have greatly reduced the river's flow. But imagine, in the distance, on a bluff overlooking the broad river, a Mississippian-style city with over 500 Indian dwellings. In the center, a plaza leads to a large mound, upon which sits a temple the size of a football field. Smaller mounds with notable buildings, along with many more dwellings, occupy the surrounding countryside. According to writings from the De Soto expedition, this was Cofetachaqui at the time the conquistador and his army arrived on May 1st, 1540. The journals describe it as a town of great importance. For De Soto, it had been a long journey to reach the fabled kingdom. Nearly a year earlier, the conquistador and his army had landed near Tampa Bay on the Florida Peninsula to search for kingdoms and treasure. The expedition spent the winter in Appalachia, near present-day Tallahassee, Florida. There, they captured a boy in his teens who'd been traveling with Indian traders. The boy, whom they named Perico, told them that he was from a powerful inland empire that was ruled by a queen and was rich with treasure. Intrigued by the boy's description, De Soto was anxious to locate the kingdom. In early March 1540, with Perico as their guide, De Soto's army marched northward through what is now Georgia and eastern South Carolina. After a difficult month-long journey through dense wilderness and seemingly endless swamps, De Soto and his men finally reached Cofetachaqui. Apparently aware of the approaching army, members of the chiefdom met the expedition at the edge of a large river, now believed to be the Watery River, near present-day Lugoff, South Carolina. After several emissaries from Cofetachaqui crossed the river and conferred with De Soto, the queen appeared on the opposite bank. Attended by servants, she was carried on a litter draped with fine white cloth to the river's edge, then ferried across in a canoe shaded by a decorative awning. One expedition writer compared the scene to Cleopatra crossing the river Cydnus. The queen greeted De Soto wearing a finely woven white shawl, her upper body draped in pearls. After exchanging warm greetings, she removed a heavy strand of pearls and placed it around De Soto's neck as he bowed. The lady's entourage then presented the expedition with hides, blankets, meat, corn, and salt. The queen provided canoes for De Soto and his men to cross the river, and then took them to her capital at Cofetachaqui. This is thought to have been located at the Mulberry Mound site near present-day Camden, South Carolina. The Spaniards were impressed with the queen, writing, "We were very gratified and charmed, both with her discretion and with her great beauty, which she possessed in extreme perfection." They also spoke admirably of the people of Cofetachaqui, The Indians are very clean and very polite, and more civilized than any who had been seen in the land. They walked covered down to the feet with very excellent hides, and blankets of sable, and blankets of mountain lions. All natives were shod and clothed. Expedition writers were especially impressed with the city's huge temple, describing it as a very authoritative temple on a high mound, very large and very tall and broad, all covered high and low with very excellent and beautiful mats. They also noted that the steeply pitched roof was covered in intricately arranged seashells and pearls that sparkled in the sun. The cavernous building was described as the richest and most superb of all those that our Spaniards saw in La Florida, using the Spanish name for the southeast. Another expedition member who had seen similar buildings in Mexico and Peru said the temple was among the grandest and most wonderful of all the things that he had seen in the New World. Inside the temple's two enormous doors, De Soto's chroniclers described 12 giant figures carved from wood, standing guard, six on each side, their faces carved in a fierce and bold posture. Expedition members noted that these huge wooden warriors, some 11 feet high, held elaborately carved weapons decorated with mica, copper, pearls, antlers, and shells. Life-sized carvings of previous rulers stood before raised wooden burial chambers, each painted with a portrait of the deceased. Within these chambers lay the remains of past chiefs and their families, their mummified bodies adorned with numerous strands of delicate pearls, fine cloths, and pelts. Throughout the inner temple, wooden chests were filled with loose pearls, the chroniclers describing chests filled with so many pearls that 300 horses could not have carried all of them. The queen and her people graciously housed the entire army within the city and shared their food stores with them. De Soto, however, sought more than just grain and venison. His quest was for gold and silver. Finding no precious metals in the city, he ordered his men to loot the temple, removing over 200 pounds of pearls, even stripping them from the remains of deceased ancestors. Hernando de Soto stayed in Cofetachiqui for 11 days, resting his soldiers and searching for gold in the surrounding area. He was surprised and quite relieved at the warm reception and hospitality his expedition received, especially considering the powerful chiefdom's warlike reputation. He soon discovered the reason for the subdued and friendly response. It was because Cofetachiqui was in a greatly weakened state. Expedition writings mention a recent epidemic, likely caused by disease acquired through contact with the Spanish in 1521 and 1526. The queen stated that a great pestilence had visited them the previous year, and many of her people had died. Food stores were low, and in the surrounding areas, the Spanish noted, large uninhabited towns choked with vegetation, and four long row houses full of bodies from the plague. Finding no gold or silver in the area, De Soto decided to move his army onward in search of other kingdoms to plunder. However, to ensure a safe passage through hostile lands, the conquistador took the queen hostage, forcing her to accompany them. After a few weeks of travel, she and her servants were fortunately able to escape and likely return to the chiefdom. No further mention of the Lady of Cofetachiqui appears in historical records. Despite the looting of their temple and their queen being taken hostage, the people of Cofetachiqui were fortunate that their encounter with De Soto wasn't more severe. Perhaps due to the intelligence, charm, and canny diplomacy of their queen, the chieftain was able to avoid conflict with De Soto and his powerful army. Other tribes encountered by the expedition were not as fortunate. As De Soto's army continued their march across the southeast, they looted and burned villages and crops and killed many indigenous people. After leaving Cofetachiqui, De Soto's expedition spent the next 2 years searching the southeast in vain for a kingdom of gold to rival the Aztec and Inca empires. Finally, stranded in the swamplands along the lower Mississippi River, with his men starving and depleted, De Soto died of a fever on May 21st, 1542. The chronicles from the DeSoto expedition, written some 235 years before the founding of the United States, offer an extraordinarily rare glimpse into pre-Columbian America. However, according to anthropologist Charles Hudson, his march across the South caused much more devastation than Sherman's march 325 years later. Although Kofatatchequi was only looted, not sacked and burned, the chiefdom, like many other native societies, was still adversely affected. Though weakened by the Spanish intrusion and exposure to European diseases, Kofatatchequi continued to have a powerful presence in the Carolina region. By 1700, however, for reasons not fully understood, Kofatatchequi had all but vanished. In 1701, English explorer John Lawson journeyed through the watery valley and noted finding only small settlements of Congaree Indians. It is likely that the people of Kofatatchequi were assimilated into the Catawba tribe.

Early colonists in Carolina, observing local tribes gathering acorns and hunting game, likely assumed that these people had always lived a simple hunter-gatherer lifestyle in an untouched wilderness. This common perception, known as the Pristine Myth, promoted the idea that these were virgin lands unaffected by their indigenous inhabitants. European settlers believed that colonization and civilization would improve these supposedly untouched lands. The English colonists could not have imagined that a sophisticated and powerful chiefdom, lasting for almost 500 years, had once covered a large part of what would become the Palmetto State. The Pristine Myth became somewhat of a self-fulfilling prophecy. Well before large numbers of European settlers arrived, aspects of their culture, religion, and especially their diseases preceded them. Encounters with early European settlers weakened indigenous societies, greatly reducing populations in many regions. Consequently, once grand chiefdoms dissolved into scattered tribes living in small villages. The large mound settlements were abandoned, and nature soon reclaimed the land. Within a few generations, the people who had lived in the region for centuries reverted to the basic lifestyle of their distant ancestors. We tend to recognize and celebrate our own tribes, but it's worth remembering that our shared human history on this land that we briefly inhabit may be deeper than we realize.

0: Approaching the Always Lounge on St. Claude Avenue, I could hear the music from across the street. The very loud music. You're hearing six trumpets, six trombones, and six in the percussion of the What Cheer Brigade. And that's only those who were able to come on tour. Walking inside, I saw shiny reflective horns spilling over the slightly elevated stage onto the floor, rubbing shoulders with the crowd as the band opened the show. It's hard to define what type of music the What Cheer Brigade plays without listing most genres known to man. This rambunctious blend of brass is a workout for everyone in the room, whether you're jumping up and down like you're at a metal show or kneeling to the ground like you're in a Greenwich Village coffee shop. But why are there so many of them? Dan plays sousaphone for What Cheer and says it's all volume.
1: It's the legacy we've inherited from like the noise scene in Providence. And so if you are a band that is completely acoustic and you want to be really loud, you need a lot of people.
0: CJ plays the cymbals and is the band's newest member. She says it's the party factor.
2: I think it was Athens, Georgia, where we showed up to a house party and I thought it was like really bumping inside. I was like, all right, this is going to be really great. And I go inside and it's just us. It's like three other people.
0: Naturally, they love New Orleans. For the past 8 years, the group has been coming down to play gigs in March and Mardi Gras parades and discovered that this city has a lot in common with their hometown of Providence, Rhode Island, especially the people in them, says percussionist Chop Chop the Chimp.
3: The people we know in both cities seem to really possess this do-it-yourself attitude, finding a place where they can afford to do it yourself, finding a place where there aren't the hindrances you might have in other places just to make what you want to happen happen.
0: But the music scenes are really different, says trumpeter Nick Horton.
4: In New Orleans, obviously, there's years and years of appreciation of brass music, and you guys are blessed for having that. And we, unfortunately, don't have that in Providence. You know, the high schools don't bring people up playing brass music. There's not that same sort of tradition and marching bands or anything like that. But people still love it.
0: And people love What Cheer's own traditions, their game day slash warrior face paint, the frenetic intensity they bring to every show, and their party tricks, like bass drummer Norlin's newest trick, playing his drum while standing on it, crowd surfing. I saw this.
5: It makes you sort of bring your A game because you don't want to show up to New Orleans playing songs that carry the tradition of like New Orleans horn players and do them sloppy or bad, so it sort of, you know, it puts you on your toes in this good way where, like, you know, it puts a little bit of pressure on you.
0: In most towns they visit, the New Orleans songs are the crowd favorites. But here they avoid the standards, not just because they don't want to mess them up, Dan says, but because their role here is to bring a different kind of brass.
1: When we're in a place like Columbia, South Carolina, yeah, we played, like, all of our New Orleans songs in that set because people there are going to associate the sonic palette that we have with that style of music more and be more ready to hear it. When we're here, it's funny, we have this more built-in audience of people who are ready to go on like this whole other journey with us.
0: With no second lines or jazz funerals, What Cheer creates its own cause for an occasion. This is part of a new trend of activist street bands that support protests and community organizing. Chop Chop the Chimp recalls the band's beginnings.
3: We started partly from a true love of Balkan brass music and a true fascination with bands like Extra Action, which was one of the earlier brass bands out there doing that sort of no holds bar, we've got unplugged instruments so we can go where we want sort of situation.
0: Chop says it's not having the history of brass music that allows for this interpretive freedom.
3: There is no place where someone in Providence says, we need a brass band for this.

0: This is PRX Remix.
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4: Coming up after the news, the science show inspired by the news. And this week's shock headline, Africa has just got much bigger. Yes, the continent is the same, but the UN has just voted to adopt a more accurate map, showing Africa in all of its 12 million square mile glory. Over at Unexpected Elements, Africa's cartographic boost inspires an atlas of science adventures themed around maps and distortion. Your gut has a microbiome. My skin has a microbiome. So too does your city's public transport network. We bring you the microbe maps that sort Baltimore from Bogota at a microscopic level. And bird-brained brilliance. We explore the maps inside the heads of black-capped chickadees that help them find their hidden food stashes with phenomenal accuracy. That plus more coming up shortly.
5: BBC News with Moira Alderson. The Bank of Japan has raised interest rates to 1.25%, their highest level in more than 30 years. Economies around the world are trying to tackle the inflationary pressure that's followed the war on Iran, particularly the spike in oil and gas prices. From Tokyo, here's Kurumi Mori.
6: Japan's central bank has raised interest rates to a 31-year high as it moves toward monetary policy normalization. The quarter-point increase to 1.25% was widely expected and approved by a 7-2 vote. The BOJ has signaled rates could go higher still as inflation remains close to its 2% target. Rising energy costs are adding to price pressures. But despite the hike, the yen lost value, with traders reacting to what they see as the bank's dovish sentiments.
5: Malaysia's former Prime Minister Najib Razak is being allowed to serve the rest of his sentence under house arrest. It's the latest conditional pardon for the 73-year-old who was convicted of stealing billions of dollars from a fund that he had established. Anna Aslam has the details.
7: Najib Razak was the central figure of the 1MDB corruption scandal that shook Malaysia, convicted of stealing billions of dollars from a state investment fund he set up. The 73-year-old was initially sentenced to 12 years in jail, but that was halved and the fine he was required to pay drastically reduced. It's not clear when he will leave prison for the remaining 2 years of the sentence. Najib was given a further 15 years in prison last year in a related case. He's appealing against that and has always denied wrongdoing.
5: Anna Aslam with that report. Russians are voting in the first parliamentary election since President Putin launched his full-scale invasion of Ukraine, with only parties loyal to the Kremlin allowed to stand. Rising numbers of casualties and a continuing shortage of fuel and diesel mean the Kremlin is

0: expected to use the vote to gauge public support for the Ukraine invasion. As polls opened, the mayor of Moscow said 350 Ukrainian drones had been shot down. South Africa's president Cyril Ramaphosa has assembled a special team to help investigate a recent spate of murders. Nine bodies of women have been found in the east of Johannesburg over the past 2 months. More details from Phumza Fulani.
1: The gruesome murders are causing fear and anxiety for many women in South Africa. While the police have confirmed that there are concerning similarities in the bruising on some of the bodies, they've said it's too early to say for sure if this is the work of one person, a group of men, or a copycat. South Africa has one of the highest rates of gender-based violence in the world. At the same time, prosecutions are low and trials often take years to conclude, something critics say needs to be addressed urgently.
0: You're listening to World News from the BBC. The police in Mexico have arrested a man suspected of murdering a Spanish foreign exchange student in a case that sparked outrage in both countries. Claudia Tacorrente Aguilera was stabbed on Saturday in the central city of Cuautla. She'd arrived just a month earlier for her studies. Eritrean opposition activists in exile are marking the 25th anniversary of a mass arrest of politicians and journalists. They disappeared without ever being charged or put on trial and have never been seen again. Unconfirmed reports say many have died in prison. Temeskin Debesai reports.
2: On the 18th of September 2001, with the world still coming to terms with the 9/11 attacks just a week earlier, the Eritrean authorities launched a crackdown on political opponents and independent journalists. 11 senior politicians and at least 10 journalists were arrested. 25 years on, their whereabouts remain unknown. Reporters Without Borders says Eritrea remains last among 180 countries in its World Press Freedom Index for a third consecutive year. The Eritrean government has previously rejected international criticism of its human rights records.
0: A British woman who was kidnapped in Malawi nearly a week ago has been rescued in a police operation that left four suspected kidnappers dead and a police chief wounded. Nusrat Osman was freed on Thursday following a raid in the southern city of Blantyre. Officers exchanged gunfire with the suspected kidnappers, all of whom were killed. And a golden retriever in the United States is being called the worst guard dog, after he tried to play with an intruder who'd climbed in through a window. Home surveillance videos show Nash repeatedly bringing the man toys while he largely ignores the dog, eats food from the fridge and takes a nap. He was later arrested by armed police officers who Nash also tried to play with. That's the latest world news from the BBC.
3: British kids at school are taught about latitude and longitude, those invisible lines that carve up the world. Longitude lines are like segments of orange that divide the world into time zones, and the London suburb of Greenwich has the prestige of being zero, the starting point that all longitude lines are measured against. What I didn't know until recently was that this was thanks to America. Specifically, US President Chester Arthur, who called a conference in 1884 to get everyone on the same page. Or should that be map? Because everyone who was constructing a map was making zero somewhere meaningful to them. There were multiple meridians in the late 1800s, and in an interconnected world, this was getting confusing. France wasn't best pleased that Paris wasn't chosen and spent a few decades referring to Greenwich Mean Time as Paris time minus 9 minutes and 21 seconds, which is a level of stubbornness I'm here for. Eventually, we all agreed to use UTC, Universal Time, which is calibrated to an atomic clock, which is based in Paris anyway. I'm Marnie Chasterton from the BBC World Service. This is Unexpected Elements.

0: And joining me today are two global science broadcasters in Bucharest, Romania, Andrada Fiscătan. Welcome back.
1: Hello, Mani. Bună.
0: And hello to Paul Adepoju in Wolverhampton in the UK.
2: Hi, Mani. Thanks for having me. I'm glad to be back. Thank you.
0: So, let me explain to listeners how this show works. What we do is we look through websites, newspapers, we find a story that's making headlines, and then we use that as a starting point to take us on an extremely meandering journey into the world of science. So, along the way, we'll pore over some research, we'll meet an expert or two, we might even learn something new as well. I started today with a tale of the lines on the map of the world. Now let's take a closer look at said map, which has been in the news this month.
3: Do we need a new world map?
4: The traditional Mercator map makes Africa appear smaller than it actually is.
5: It makes the continent look less important, less powerful.
3: So now campaigners are asking for the Equal Earth map to be used instead.
0: Yes, the United Nations has passed a resolution encouraging wider use of the Equal Earth map rather than the Mercator projection map. Now, the latter is probably the one that most of us know best. It was super useful for navigating because it represents compass bearings as straight lines, so sailors could just follow a compass direction and know where they were going to end up. However, it does that at the expense of skewing land masses the closer you get to the poles. So Canada and Russia end up looking far larger than they truly are, while Greenland looks the same size as Africa, despite Africa being 14 times bigger. Now, Paul, you are originally from Nigeria. Can I ask how you feel about the cartographic diminishment of your continent?
2: Yes, it's a fascinating conundrum. I reflected on the time I first saw the map in my early schools, looking at what children would be inferring from that map, those kinds of early stage perception on how the region was presented in the map could probably impact how kids feel about the nature, the structure and magnitude of their countries.
0: Yeah. Because we do that thing where we go, big is more impressive, right? When it comes to, I don't know, country size or fossils or whatever. And I was looking at Nigeria and the UK. On the old map, Nigeria definitely looks smaller. And now I don't think it is. In its defence, it is hard to put the surface contents of a round ball that the Earth roughly is onto a flat map. So it's going to distort, but it is interesting.
1: I'm used to the map with Europe at the center, but when I went to the US one day, I saw a different world map with the US at the center. And then, of course, there's the Spielhaus projection. It has Antarctica near the center. The oceans are shown as one big body of water, and the caption reads, "The world according to fish."
0: That is a lovely way of seeing the world. So that brings me on to the theme for this week's show, maps and distortions. Andrada, any story you'd like to share from that starting point?
1: So Marnie, when I think of maps, I think of my favorite way to travel, the subway. I live close to a subway station here in Bucharest. And fun fact, the Politehnica subway station has limestone floors with 80 million year old fossils that you can see. These are clams from the age of the dinosaurs.
0: Excellent. I don't think we've got any 80 million year old clams. I mean, listeners will correct me. We do have some half decent artworks, and London Underground has its own species of mosquito, just to make travelling extra hazardous.
1: I do like subways everywhere, and I've been on the subway in London, in Boston, New York, Paris, and also in my part of the world, in Kyiv, in Ukraine, and in Sofia, in Bulgaria. But little did I know that each city's transit system has its own microbial fingerprint. And hundreds of researchers and volunteers worked to create a subway microbe map.
0: Are you saying that if I took a swab from Oxford Circus Underground Station and I showed it to the researchers, they could tell that it was London Underground just from the microbe populations?
1: Exactly. They could tell it came from London. With the right machine learning algorithm, the accuracy was 88%. So A group of researchers led by Christopher Mason at Weill Cornell Medicine studied public transport in 60 cities around the world with a focus on subways. They swapped the handrails, the ticket machines, the touchscreens, the benches, the floors.
2: I'm curious to know the kinds of bugs they were able to find.
1: Well, they found some interesting microorganisms. Of the 11,614 viral species they've observed, 94% didn't match any known virus species in the databases. On the bacterial side, they reconstructed about 1,300 genomes, and more than half of those had no match either.
0: That is astonishing, but surely there had to be some common species in there too.
1: Exactly. Scientists identified 31 core species that were present in almost all the samples.
0: But you said that each subway station has its own signature. Why is that?
1: It can depend on where the city is located, if it's by the coast, for example, or population size or density. Also, if two cities have a similar climate, their microbial signature is more alike. So while Bucharest was not part of the data set, I can get an idea of its microbial signature. So Bucharest should be more similar to, say, New York than to Doha.
0: I love it. This is a whole world of zoos that they've found. But I mean, there is an aspect to this that I wonder about, because I travel on the underground regularly. And I'm just wondering, should I be scared? Should I not lick the windows?
1: Maybe you shouldn't lick the windows, but you shouldn't be scared either. And the scientists say so themselves. They said, and I quote, "There is no indication that the species identified in the urban environments are pathogenic." And for most people, it's good to be exposed to a variety of microbes, especially early in life, because that's how we train our immune systems. So you can treat yourself and take the subway home today.
0: Thank you, Andrada. I will be doing that, and I will be spreading some of my own microbes because I have a cold at the moment. Paul, where are you taking us next?
2: We've been talking about maps of all kinds today, but did you know that apparently there are some birds that carry remarkably detailed maps inside their heads too?
0: And people still use bird brain as an insult. When will this end?
2: Probably at the end of this episode, people will have a change of heart regarding that. I found something amazing about the black-capped chickadee. I'm not sure if you've heard of them before.
0: I haven't.
2: Well, these birds, they weigh just between 9 to 14 grams. But don't let that fool you, because even though their brain may be tiny, scientists describe the black-capped chickadee as a memory genius.
0: And what does a chickadee need a good memory for?
2: One word, survival. It's survival. The black-capped chickadees, they live across Canada and the northern United States. Unlike many birds in cold climate, they don't escape winter by migrating somewhere warmer. What they are doing instead is that during periods that food is available, they hide or cache small pieces of it. Later, when snow and cold weather make food harder for them to find, what they now do is that they retrieve these tiny meals. And the implication of this is that the birds need to remember an extraordinary number of locations.
0: I'm actually quite jealous of them, Paul, because so far in the past week, I've managed to misplace my bank card, my phone, my keys, and just now my BBC pass to let me into the building. So out of me and the chickadees, I'm the bird brain. How are they doing this?
2: It's a fascinating research that goes to the team at Columbia University's Zokama Institute. So researchers at this institute, they found that every time a chickadee hid a seed, a small and apparent random combination of neurons in its hippocampus fired together for about a second.
0: Okay, the hippocampus is a part of the brain involved in memory, right?
2: You're absolutely correct. The hippocampus is crucial for learning and memory in vertebrates. The researchers found that each caching event produced its own distinctive pattern of brain activity. So the researchers call these patterns barcodes because each event appeared to act like a unique label that is attached to an individual memory. When the bird later returned and retrieved that particular seed, the same barcode-like pattern appeared again. That label may allow all the different parts of the experience, parts including the place, the food, and the moment itself to be stored together and retrieved later.
1: Surely the bird's brain is also creating a map of the physical space?
2: Yes, it is. Scientists already knew about neurons called place cells. These cells become active when an animal is in a particular location and effectively help the brain to create an internal map of its surroundings. The initial hypothesis was that the chickadee's memory of a seed would simply be recorded through changes to those place cells. But what they found instead were two systems operating alongside each other. The place cells represented where the bird was, the barcodes represented the individual experience of caching or retrieving a seed. It's rather like having a street map with a load of uniquely labeled pins telling you what happened at each location.
0: What I love about what the chickadee is doing is that it's not just a map of space. It's a map that's layered with events and experiences. And it's kind of like what we do when we go to a place. You know, if you go back to your childhood home, you remember it not just buildings and hills, it's people and places and moments. So, listeners, any thoughts on underground microbes or bird brains, you can email unexpected@bbc.co.uk. And the WhatsApp number is +44 330 678 3080. Next up, we'll be discovering how you can peer into deep space by using a galaxy like a magnifying glass. Find out more after this.
6: Hi there, Ella here, bringing you this week's Unexpected Elements quiz. The Mercator projection of the world distorts the relative size of continents, with the regions farthest from the equator appearing much larger than they actually are. But it's not the only map to have this kind of extreme distortion. We also have one that represents something inside of us. It's called the somatosensory homunculus, and it represents how much of the brain is dedicated to sensory processing like touch, pain, and temperature for different body parts. My question is, which of these body parts has the largest area dedicated to processing sensory information? A, the arms, B, the lips, C, the toes. Which of these body parts has the largest area dedicated to processing sensory information? A, the arms, B, the lips, C, the toes. Have a think and I'll be back with the answer soon.
0: You're listening to Unexpected Elements from the BBC World Service. This week, we're talking maps because the UN is encouraging the world to adopt the Equal Earth map that better represents the size of the planet's land masses without the distortions of relative area that we see in the more familiar world map. And next up, we're going to be looking at distortion on a much grander scale and how it's shining a literal light on the dark secrets of the universe via something called gravitational lensing. Joining us to unpack all of that is Miguel Zumalacárregui of the Institute for Theoretical Physics in Madrid. Welcome, Miguel.
7: Thanks for having me.
0: No, thank you, because you've got the hard questions. Can you explain what gravitational lensing is in a simple way?
7: Right. So gravitational lensing, it's a distortion of usually light as it propagates toward us and caused by gravitational fields. This is not very different from when we see light going through a glass. For instance, if you look at a dry martini, you will see often a single olive get split into two. That's not because you've had too much. This is something we see like every day a lot of times, and we're used to it. And gravitational lensing is the same, but caused by gravitational fields, usually of very massive objects.
0: This is something that Albert Einstein predicted, right? General theory of relativity. Tell us about that.
7: Right. So this is one of Einstein's first predictions. This effect, the first time it was demonstrated, was deflection of light by the sun. And this was something that he calculated. And then Arthur Eddington went on an expedition to measure it at a solar eclipse. And he saw that stars behind the sun, when he could only do this in the eclipse, of course, because the sun would outshine the stars significantly. And he could see that the sun made them apparent location move a little bit. This is a minute effect.
0: And that's because the light coming from them that has to come past the sun gets bent by the gravity of the sun.
7: Exactly. And it's similar to how if you put a straw in a glass of water, you'll see it apparently bent. Later, he also thought a star could act as a gravitational lens and could produce two images of a star that is located right behind it. But then he thought this will never be observed. And then it took until the 70s for this to be observed first in an astronomical setup.
0: Why is it important that we understand gravitational lensing and what's going on with it?
7: Well, it is important because everything that's a distant astronomical object will undergo some level of gravitational lensing. In the case when it's a mild effect that happens, this is a small squishing of galaxies. And then in more extreme cases, when a galaxy sits almost literally behind another, we see like a very big distortion, like the background galaxy can form a ring. It's known as an Einstein ring. And this also can be used to study the distribution of matter around galaxies. Also, it's a gravitational lens to magnify the galaxy that's behind and maybe observe an object that would otherwise be too faint for normal telescopes to pick. So it's like a giant telescope in a way.
0: And this helps you sort of deal with some of the issues that are, embarrassingly, we don't really know what makes up most of the universe, right?
7: Exactly. For instance, most of the matter in the universe is dark matter, 85% compared to normal atomic matter. And this gravitational lensing is one way to map how it's distributed around galaxies and groups of galaxies. Also, it helps us understand dark energy that's causing the universe to accelerate. So gravitational lensing can be used to measure the expansion of the universe and how fast it is expanding.
0: Okay, so when it comes to dark matter and dark energy, you may not be able to see the matter itself, but you can see that it's having an effect. It's gravitationally lensing, pulling this light around, and that's something that you can see.
7: That's right. People literally draw maps of the dark matter distribution thanks to gravitational lensing effects.
1: I was wondering, Miguel, if you or your colleagues actually take photos or create some sort of images.
7: Not me. I work with gravitational waves, but many of my colleagues do. So there's really a lot of images, like very distorted galaxies. There's one I really like, which is they call it the Cheshire Cat. It's like a group of galaxies that has like one distorted galaxy looks like the mouth. And some of the big galaxies in the lens look like the eyes.
0: Oh, that sounds great. We did a show on Alice in Wonderland recently. We could have included that. Miguel, you mentioned that you don't work with images because you're dealing with gravitational waves.
7: Right. So gravitational waves, it's a whole other story running in parallel. So gravitational waves are perturbations in the fabric of space and time itself. And they're caused by anything that moves, except that gravity is so weak that we can only observe the gravitational waves from the most extreme objects like black holes.
0: So what's your version of taking a picture?
7: Right. We don't. This is the main inconvenience of gravitational waves. Like a gravitational wave detector is like sound, like it's recording when it's on, records all the time, takes a signal that looks like a wave. We can understand where it comes from, but only very coarsely. It's like tuning to subtle features of the sound to see if a signal has been lensed.
0: Miguel, you've given us some recordings of sounds made by gravitational waves that have been lensed. These are produced in collaboration with Helena Ubach at the University of Barcelona. I thought it would be fun if we could take a listen to a couple of these sonifications, and then maybe you could tell us what we're hearing.
7: Of course. Right. So this one, I think you hear some modulation, the kind of situation where you would have an object split a gravitational wave into two signals that are very closely overlapping. Pay close attention towards the end. You can hear like there's the blip is kind of doubled. So you hear like blip, blip when the black holes merge.
0: Let me do an impression of it. Ooh, whoop, whoop. That corresponds to an impressively violent event out in space.
7: Exactly. That would be two objects much heavier than the sun colliding in their final orbits.
0: Okay, this is fun. Let's do another one.
7: Okay. This is similar, except now the signals are farther split. So this would be if the object that's doing the lensing is heavier, the effect is stronger, it causes a longer delay. And then it's easier to notice that the blips at the end, when the signal is louder, are clearly separated.
0: Corresponding to a similar black hole crash?
7: Yeah, to black holes, I would say a few times the more massive than the sun. And they will be magnified or lensed by an object that, in that case, I'm guessing is more like 10,000 times the mass of the sun.
0: Wow. Thank you so much for coming on to Unexpected Elements.
7: Thanks to you. It's been my pleasure.
0: Miguel, my big take home is that sipping a martini counts as research into the universe and gravity and Einstein's theories. So.
7: I think so, yeah, unless you start thinking that they put too many olives.
0: You can't have too many olives in a martini. So we started this show with the news that the UN is encouraging us to adopt the Equal Earth Map. And that led us to the microbe maps of our city's underground transport networks and the barcode light systems that help black-cap chickadees seek out their food stashes. And we've just discovered how light is distorted by gravity and why that can help us learn more about distant galaxies and stars. But the journey isn't over yet. We've still got a few more paths to explore this week. Next up, we'll be finding out why scientists are putting tiny squares on Europe's mountain summits, and I'll be digging into the history of map apps.
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9: 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We'll hear more about the maze and the cause it's raising money for later today on GBH's Morning Edition, starting at 6 on GBH 89.7.
0: Coming up after the news, is it Lake America or Lake Ontario? And what does your online map call it? We look at the problems faced by online mappers when you can change a name on a map instantly, should you? Plus, the science experiment mapping mountaintop plants across Europe, and why getting greener isn't the bonus you'd think it is. Cartographic conundrums on Unexpected Elements, coming up shortly.
11: BBC News with Moira Alderson. The Bank of Japan has raised interest rates to 1.25%, their highest level in more than 30 years. The move follows similar rises announced by the Federal Reserve and the European Central Bank. Malaysia's former Prime Minister Najib Razak is being allowed to serve the rest of his sentence under house arrest. It's the latest conditional pardon for the 73-year-old, who was convicted of stealing billions of dollars from a state investment fund that he had set up. Russians are voting in the first parliamentary election since the full-scale invasion of Ukraine, with only pro-Kremlin parties allowed to stand. As voting got underway, the mayor of Moscow said hundreds of Ukrainian drones had been brought down. The president of South Korea says it's clear Donald Trump wants dialogue with the North Koreans, and he was encouraging him to do so. South Korea's foreign minister is in Washington for talks. The police in Mexico have arrested a man suspected of murdering a Spanish foreign exchange student in a case that sparked outrage in both countries. Claudia Tacoronte Aguilera was stabbed in the central city of Cuautla. Eritrean opposition activists in exile are marking the 25th anniversary of a government crackdown marking the end of free press in the reclusive East African country. 11 politicians and at least 10 journalists were jailed without charge or trial, never to be seen since. South Africa's President Cyril Ramaphosa has assembled a special team to help investigate a wave of femicide. 9 bodies of women have been found outside Johannesburg in 2 months. A British woman who was kidnapped in Malawi nearly a week ago has been rescued in a police operation that left all 4 suspected kidnappers dead and a police chief wounded. Nusrat Osman was freed on Thursday following a raid in the southern city of Blantyre. BBC News.
0: This is Unexpected Elements from the BBC World Service, the science show inspired by the news. I'm Marnie Chesterton in London in the UK, and I'm here with
1: Andrada Fiscuten in Bucharest, Romania,
0: and
2: Paul Hadipoju in Wolverhampton here in the UK.
0: Now we've reached the bit of the programme where one of our panellists brings along a story that's gone under the radar of global news, but still deserves a bit of time in the spotlight that the BBC World Service can provide. Andrada, you are up this week. Bonus points if you can somehow link it to today's theme, which is the UN changing the world map, so map-themed.
1: I have a story about the Carpathians and other mountains, and I can loosely tie it. Researchers have been mapping the flora up there for more than 2 decades.
0: Points allotted. Okay, continue with the science.
1: Thank you. If you walk to the top of a European mountain today and count the plants there, you would find more species than 20 years ago.
0: Oh, that's great news.
1: Unfortunately, it is not. There is some bad news coming. As part of a project called Gloria, Johannes Wesley at University of Vienna and 46 co-authors marked out tiny squares on mountaintops. These were 1 meter by 1 meter plots, up to 16 of them just below each summit, 62 summits in total. The study started in 2001, and every 7 years, researchers would visit each plot to write down the name of every single plant and how much ground it covered.
0: Sorry, 62 different mountain summits. I really hope that these scientists were fans of climbing up mountains. What mountain ranges did they study?
1: So they took samples from 16 mountain regions across Europe, including the Alps, the Apennines, the Pyrenees. The Romanian data come from the Rodna Mountains in the eastern Carpathians. But Marnie, I cannot tell you exactly where the Romanian plots are. Botanist Mihai Pușcaș, one of the study's Romanian co-authors, won't say this publicly because he fears someone might go there and have a look and maybe pick some plants and ruin the data. And it's interesting how much these plots have changed. These days, in the Carpathian Mountains, you can find plants like the stemless gentian, the arnica, or a Carpathian bellflower called Campanula serrata, and none of these 3 had been recorded on any of the summits when the project started. Also, in 2022, on the most recent survey, Pușcaș saw a clear increase in the cover of dwarf shrubs, rhododendron, bilberry, and lindenberry, which are typically found lower down. And here's the first conclusion, Moni. The mountaintops are becoming greener with plants from lower altitudes taking up more space up on the mountaintops.
0: I mean, I like things becoming greener. Where does the bad news come in?
1: Well, if these plants are taking up more space on the mountain summit, they are squeezing out other species. And the rate of disappearance is increasing. Every time the researchers went back to the plots, they found more missing plants than the time before. Across Europe, more than 20% of the species that were in a plot in 2001 were gone from it by 2022. In the Romanian Carpathians, it's a little bit better. Around 10% of the species were gone, one of the lowest in the network. The really bad numbers are further south. The Pyrenees and the mountains of Crete are both close to 50%, and Sierra Nevada around 40%. The ones being lost in those locations are the specialist species, those plants that live up there with no higher ground to move to. So the overall species count goes up, but the mountain gets more ordinary. The paper's whole point is that the rising number masks the loss of those specialist species.
0: Okay, I'm assuming it's because everything's moving higher up, and if you're at the summit, there's nowhere higher up to move. Andrada, I'm assuming that these changes are due to rising global temperatures.
1: So rising global temperatures are an important factor here. The summits that warmed most lost most specialist plants. In fact, for every extra tenth of a degree, local extinctions went up to 1.6 percentage points. Warming also brings other changes like drier soil and shorter snow season, and the researchers are careful to say they can't separate those from the heat itself. What's also interesting, Mani, is that these extinctions announce themselves in advance. In almost 60% of the cases, the area covered by the plant was shrinking before it disappeared. So if you're monitoring these plants, you don't have to wait until something is gone. The shrinking is the alarm bell.
0: And definitely alarm bells ringing all over the world, I think, at the moment. Are there any plans to protect the species that are being lost?
1: Not that I'm aware of. This paper only looked at what is currently happening. But I hope that as those alarm bells are ringing, there's going to be something that could be made in order to protect those species.
0: Thanks, Andrada, for the tale of alpine plants with nowhere left to go. Listeners, any thoughts to add into the mix, you can email us. The address is unexpected@bbc.co.uk, or you can send a message or a voice note on WhatsApp. The number is +44 330 678 3080. So, Unexpected Elements is a chatty science show, and our listeners' contributions are a key part of that. Hence the call outs to get in touch. So let's take a moment to have a look at what you've been writing to us about. Now, last week, we learnt about research that aims to induce pleasant dreams in people undergoing anaesthesia. And I'd say that normally the last thing I want to do is hear anybody else's dream stories, but I did make a one-time exception for this particular case. Some of you wrote in and you didn't disappoint. Listener Daryl said, "Before undergoing a colonoscopy, I asked the medical crew for a copy of the video. Apparently, I continued as if a stand-up comic. When I came to, they could hardly stand, and I was legend of the whole surgical suite."
1: Excellent.
0: Can you imagine subconsciously doing a whole stand-up routine? Anyway, Cara in Scotland also threw this into the mix. She says, "When I was in labour with my first child, I was in a lot of pain. No surprise there, but I slightly overdid the gas and air pain relief, and my husband suddenly turned into a troll. After all, it was his fault. Just joking. I changed my mind when he went on to be a brilliant dad." Andrada, Paul, this is a one-time offer. I extend it up to our listeners, and I will give it to you to weirdest dream.
1: So this is a difficult one for me. Most of my weird dreams are about exams. I have to take exams, and I haven't prepared for them. Does this happen to you as well? I see you're nodding.
0: No, I've never had this, but I've heard that it is the classic anxiety dream. So not preparing for the exam that you're sitting, and also the one about your teeth falling out. Paul.
2: For me, I think most of my weird dreams occur around food. And the most recent one was I dreamt I went to a typical Nigerian wedding. And the moment when it was time to eat food, I was thinking, yes, finally the jollof rice was coming. That was when my daughter just came in and she woke me up and I missed a meal. She was looking at me. I was grumbling. She didn't know she robbed his dad of a nice food in the dream.
0: No, you could have had dream jollof rice.
2: Yes. Yes. She woke me up before the good bit. She wanted to cycle. So I said, no, I missed the jollof rice.
0: See, that's why you need to learn how to lucid dream in order to kind of get yourself back into eating the main course. Moving on, we've had a WhatsApp message about a programme we made a couple of weeks ago where we discussed earworms. Paul, do you want to read this one?
2: Yeah, sure. So this anonymous listener says, in your episode, The Show Must Go On, you spoke on earworms. While they can be annoying, what's worse is a partial earworm where you can't quite remember enough of the song to sing it fully, and it's not enough to search online.
0: So earworms is one of the topics that never goes away on this programme. Andrada, I'm sure we've discussed it before. Is earworm called an earworm in Romania?
1: I don't think there's a Romanian word for that. We just say it's a song you can't get out of your head. However, when I wake up in the middle of the night and want to go back to sleep, I try to put a song on repeat in my head, and it works. It usually is Yellow Submarine. Do you do that too?
0: No, I can't do it with music. I find music too distracting. Mainly, I go for speech and I will put on a podcast. Moving on again, we are still making our way through all the lovely postcards that we have received. All sorts of brilliant colours, shapes, tourist destinations on the Isle of Wight. There is one from the Isle of Wight, which is an island off the UK on the south coast, which says, Dear Marnie, love the programme, hope you like the postcard. The Isle of Wight is known as the Dinosaur Isle. Also, Robert Hooke, the polymath, was born here. Best wishes, Fred. Thank you, Fred. Yes, great for dinosaurs, great for sailing, really good seafood. Andrada, if you're a fan of undergrounds, they've taken one of the old underground trains from the London Underground and they just repurposed it for the Isle of Wight, and it's the overground train there now. And so if you want a flashback to 1970s London, it's on the Isle of Wight.
1: That sounds fascinating. And also the entire combo with dinosaurs and great food.
0: This is what we are. We are the BBC is a doubling up as a tourist bureau for the Isle of Wight. Anyway, thank you, Fred. We've had a lovely one with an image of a jar decorated with a bear. And that is from some listeners in California who said, Dear Marnie, sending you some indigenous art and wildlife biology. Greetings from listeners in California, Laura and Zeke. Thank you, everyone. We really do love it when you get in touch. I particularly love adding to my postcard collection. So I will be sending out the full address details at the end of the show. Still to come on the programme, why do all the continents point downwards? Find out after this.
6: Ella again, back with the answer to the quiz. Earlier, I asked you which of these body parts has the largest area dedicated to processing sensory information as seen on the somatosensory homunculus map. A, the arms, B, the lips, C, the toes. And the answer is B, the lips. In our cerebral cortex, the amount of space dedicated to processing the sensory information of each body region is not proportional to the size of the body part, but how many receptors and neurons are picking up and relaying sensory information to the brain. The lips are a sensitive area. They contain a very high density of touch receptors, so a larger part of the brain's cortex is dedicated to them than an entire arm. On the somatosensory homunculus, this is depicted as giant lips and skinny little arms. Well done if you got that right. If not, better luck next time.
0: So those contact details are unexpected@bbc.co.uk or WhatsApp on +44 330 678 3080. Or the snail mail address for postcards is Unexpected Elements, BBC World Service, Cardiff CF10 4GA in the UK. Each week on Unexpected Elements, we delve into the inbox to find a science question from one of our lovely listeners. And then we bother a scientist on your behalf. It's time for Ask the Unexpected.

0: This question comes from an anonymous listener, and it's delightfully on brand for a show themed around maps. They ask, why are all the continents pointing downwards? Listener, you are not the first person to notice this. This observation even has a name. It's called continental drip. Simple question, but does it have a simple answer? Well, we went to Professor Renate Schmidt to find out. Renate is a structural geologist who works on the tectonics of continents at the Laboratory of Gondwana Evolution at the Federal University of Rio de Janeiro in Brazil. Why that is relevant will become very clear soon.
1: First of all, when we look at the map of the world today, when we say downwards, it actually could be upwards, because on space, Earth is kind of, there is no ups and downs. And second thing, there is nothing attracting continents to point down, nothing related to the magnetic field, it's nothing physical. So if we go backwards in time, 200 million years, there was this continent called Gondwana. All continents in the southern hemisphere of Earth, they are derived from Gondwana. Antarctica, Australia, Africa, South America, and Gondwana by the Jurassic period, it started to break up, because there were kind of very hot anomalies coming from the mantle of the Earth that started to weaken Gondwana continental crust. When you break up a continent, you have to have a kind of a triple junction of fractures, and then it's kind of stretched, and then it finally breaks, and then it comes the oceanic crust, and then the oceans separate the continents. So when we look at the southern hemisphere today, this points down of India, Africa, South America. It means that there were triple junctions 200 million years ago between these continents, and they separate from them. When we look at the geography today, the continents, the big ones, it points down because of this process. There are other small continents in the north, it points upwards. Even Australia, which just comes from Gondwana, also the peninsula points upwards. It's kind of a coincidence of the shape, but it's at the same time, it's revealing for us about the complexity and the evolution of the last 200 million years ago of the story of Earth.
0: Thank you to Professor Renate Schmidt there for a fascinating explanation of the Earth's continental history. So the downward nature of many continents in the southern hemisphere is due to where the supercontinent Gondwana started to split at a junction of fractures around 200 million years ago, rather than any physical process turning them in that direction. Andrada, Paul, did either of you grow up hearing about Gondwana?
2: Sort of. 5 years ago, I went through a jogging phase. I used to run around Mori Lake in Bucharest with two geologist friends. So I got to learn a lot about Pangaea, Gondwana, and drifting continents and earthquakes. Earthquake was a big topic. And by the way, did you know that tectonic plates move a few centimeters a year? And that's roughly the same order of speed as our fingernails grow?
0: That's great.
2: Me and my geologist friends still keep in touch, and we send each other science news about dinosaurs, which I think is beautiful.
0: What, so you stopped running, or you decided you learnt all the geology facts and now you run with, I don't know, particle physicists?
2: So they moved. They're no longer in Bucharest.
0: Ah, I love that. So you hang out with an expert doing something completely irrelevant to their expertise, and then just get the good stuff anyway. Now, each week I get the chance to link our theme with a story I'd like to tell, and I want to finish with a little bit of mapping history, maybe a bit more recent than Gondwana land time. Let's do a fun test, since we are in three geographical locations. Andrada, Paul, can you get your phones out and look up on Google Maps, look for Lake Ontario?
2: So I get two names. I can see Lake Ontario, but it also says Lake America in brackets.
3: Yes, I'm getting the same.
0: I just wanted to check, because it hit the headlines a couple of weeks ago when this happened. People in the US were getting Lake America, and people in Canada were getting Lake Ontario, which is the name before Donald Trump decided to rename it Lake America, and then Lake America in brackets. So basically, the mapping company were deciding that they were just going to change the names on the map depending on where you were. And I've heard a lot of people making jokes about Google and Apple Maps, suggesting that maybe they'd taken this kind of weaselly approach to compromising politically. But really, maps have always been disputed. And what's actually changed is something that I think we all take for granted, which has only been around for a couple of decades, which is that we have online maps available at our fingertips. So, from the BBC archives, I found an interview with the Danish man behind Google Maps. This is Lars Rasmussen, who hilariously says this about his sense of direction.
4: Our friends find it super funny that, in particular me, I have no sense of direction whatsoever. I will consistently get lost.
2: That's why you build maps.
0: That's why Lars was personally motivated. Back when Lars and his brother Jens were throwing around their exciting new idea, maps, as journalist Ashley Byrne from the series Witness History explains, were much more like the paper ones in your pocket.
5: Before 2005, maps on the internet had been a bit like old-fashioned atlases. Jens' idea was to make them searchable and interactive. Maps would be scrollable. You could zoom in and zoom out. And useful information would appear on the map as you moved around your cursor.
0: So, after several false starts and funders backing out, the slightly desperate Rasmussen brothers decided to approach Larry Page, the founder of Google. Google, at the time, was just a search engine, and what Lars and Jens wanted to make was much more like an app, downloadable. Now, back in 2005, no one has the time to download a map of the world every time they want to look.
4: We were with Larry Page at the Google campus showing us our stuff, and Larry was like, are you sure this has to be a separate application? He wasn't like, you got to do this or I won't talk to you. He was just like, are you sure? We thought you couldn't do the kind of maps that my brother envisioned in a web browser. But it turned out you just could, using some technology that Microsoft had invented. So we worked like day and night. And then 3 weeks later, we came back with what was really Google Maps, like a website where the map took up most of the screen. It moved smoothly. And when you did a search, we kind of load the data in the background and draw it on top, right? This is how all websites work now, but it was quite new at the time.
0: Andrada, as a tech journalist, this is very much your area. Do you ever feel surprised at the atlas that we now carry around?
2: I am, but what surprises me the most is how quickly it stopped feeling like magic. We integrated it into our lives. We no longer carry huge paper maps with us that nobody can fold properly. And it personally gives me a sense of safety to know exactly where I am.
0: And can I ask you both, because this was something I discovered, is just how much of the world isn't mapped. On land, I saw a study estimating about 50% is considered relatively untouched. And that's usually less wealthy parts of the world, fewer people, difficult terrain. So are there bits of Romania or Nigeria that are unmapped?
3: I would say yes, a significant proportion of Nigeria will still remain largely unmapped. Let's not forget the way these maps are produced. Sometimes they have someone walking around or a car driving around with a camera fitted onto the car. And in areas that do not have good road networks or weather that are extremely isolated from the rest of the world, we will not expect that kinds of digitization to be available.
0: It's so interesting you talk about those limitations on how you form a map, because I was in Kibera, which is a big slum in Kenya, Nairobi. It's got a few access roads, but it's mainly sort of dirt tracks between houses because that's how it's been built. And because of that, cars don't get up it. And so because of that, it doesn't have a map. And I was out with an NGO who were attempting to map it by taking cameras on foot, because they said if you don't put it on a map, then it sort of doesn't really exist when it comes to putting things like infrastructure, taps, you know, health centres.
2: And even schools.
0: In schools, yes, exactly. On that note, it is nearly time for us to go. We started with the new world map that the UN is encouraging us to adopt before finding out about underground microbe maps, how black-capped chickadees remember their food stashes, the ways in which astronomers can use space-time distortions to peer deep into the cosmos, why alpine plants are simultaneously appearing and disappearing, and why the continents appear to be dripping downwards, and I've just revealed a little bit of the history behind the map in your pocket. Favourite top fact, Andrada?
2: I think I liked the part about gravitational lensing. I felt so much smarter after the interview you did with Miguel.
0: And Paul.
3: Yes, my favorite thing was learning that the pointed shapes of continents such as Africa and South America are geological fingerprints left by the breakup of Gondwana.
2: But how about you, Marnie?
0: Ooh, I'm definitely

0: to the end of today's journey. Before I head off to buy a new world map, I need to thank this week's panel. In Bucharest, Romania, thank you, Andrada Fiskitan.
1: Mulțumesc, Marnie.
0: And in Wolverhampton in the UK, thank you, Paul Adepoju.
2: Odapo, Shalijo. Thank you so much for having me, Marnie. I had so much fun.
0: I'm Marnie Chesterton. The producer was Alice Lipscomb-Southwell with Ella Hubber and Debbie Kilbride. Join us next week. There'll be more unexpected elements.
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6: Hello, welcome to the newsroom. I'm Ankur Desai. Japan's interest rate has risen to its highest level in three decades, the latest major economy after inflationary pressures from Donald Trump's Iran war. The knock-on effect is being felt as protests are gripping countries around the globe. And as the price of oil continues to rise from Nigeria to Syria and Pakistan, people are reacting to their energy costs soaring.
7: It's affecting food prices, the fees of my kids at school. It's affecting everything.
6: Russians are voting in parliamentary elections, which feature no effective opposition to the Kremlin and its war on Ukraine.
8: I think a lot of people in our country want change, but we haven't voices.
6: And a new species of wildcat has been discovered in the forests of Bolivia.
9: For me, it's amazing that there is still new species waiting to be discovered. So we don't have to go to a volcano or an island or deep in the sea. We have it around us.
6: It all follows this World News update.
10: BBC News with Moira Alderson. The Bank of Japan has raised interest rates to their highest level in more than 30 years as global inflationary pressure builds due to inconsiderable part to the Iran war. The rise is 1.25% follows similar rises in the US and Europe. Our Asia business editor Maura Fogarty reports.
11: Like other central banks around the world, the Bank of Japan has been trying to tackle price rises. The Iran war has helped trigger a wave of inflation. And with few signs of that conflict ending soon, officials at the Japanese central bank are mindful that the country's reliance on imported energy will hit consumers. As the Federal Reserve lifts interest rates in the U.S. and the gap between Washington and Tokyo widens, that's putting pressure on the Japanese currency. A weaker yen, in turn, makes imports more expensive, further stoking inflation.
10: Malaysia's former Prime Minister Najib Razak is being allowed to serve the rest of his sentence under house arrest. It's the latest conditional pardon for the 73-year-old who was convicted of stealing billions of dollars from a fund he'd established. Anna Aslam reports.
12: Najib Razak was the central figure of the 1MDB corruption scandal that shook Malaysia, convicted of stealing billions of dollars from a state investment fund he set up. The 73-year-old was initially sentenced to 12 years in jail, but that was halved and the fine he was required to pay drastically reduced. It's not clear when he will leave prison for the remaining 2 years of the sentence. Najib was given a further 15 years in prison last year in a related case. He's appealing against that and has always denied wrongdoing.
10: Russians are voting in the first parliamentary election since President Putin launched his full-scale invasion of Ukraine. Only parties loyal to the Kremlin are allowed to stand. Steve Rosenberg is in Moscow.
13: Russia's political system is often referred to as managed democracy, where the Kremlin does the managing. And the Kremlin is likely to use this election to claim that, despite problems in the country, Russians are united behind their president and behind the war in Ukraine.
10: As polls opened, the mayor of Moscow said 350 Ukrainian drones had been shot down. The former governor of Damascus Central Prison has been

0: Sentenced by a court in the US to 60 years in prison for torture. Samir Usman al-Sex oversaw the notorious jail for 3 years under the regime of the former Syrian leader Bashar al-Assad. He was arrested in the US 2 years ago. Prosecutors said he ordered subordinates to inflict pain on prisoners to deter opposition to Assad's government. South Africa's president Cyril Ramaphosa has assembled a special team to help investigate a recent spate of murders. The bodies of 9 women have been found in the east of Johannesburg in the past 2 months. The killings have caused widespread fear and anxiety. World News from the BBC. The police in Mexico have arrested a man suspected of murdering a Spanish foreign exchange student in a case that sparked outrage in both countries. Claudia Tacorrente Aguilera was stabbed on Saturday in the city of Cuautla. Video footage showed a man fleeing the scene on foot after the attack, prompting a manhunt and student demonstrations against femicide. Eritrean opposition activists in exile are marking the 25th anniversary of a government crackdown that effectively marked the end of free press in the reclusive East African country. 11 politicians and at least 10 journalists were jailed without charge or trial. They've never been seen since. Unconfirmed reports say many have died in prison. Eritrea stands bottom of the 180 countries on the World Press Freedom Index. UK politicians will examine how British songs and artists are selected for the Eurovision Song Contest, following what's been described as a dismal record of achievement. In the past 15 years, the country has only once come higher than 15th place, Lizo Mazimba reports.
1: Despite producing some of the world's biggest music artists, the UK has rarely been able to recreate that success at Eurovision. In May, the UK came last, scoring just 1 point. The Cross-Party Digital Culture, Media and Sports Select Committee has said it'll be holding a hearing into the selection of the UK's Eurovision entry, where it's expected that individuals from the BBC will be called to give evidence. The act that represents the UK is selected by the BBC, sometimes with input from a record label or music management company.
0: The Swedish singer Zara Larsson's become the latest star to tell the Trump administration to stop using her music in its videos. The clip, published on the White House TikTok account, has since been removed, but it layered Larsson's hit Midnight Sun over video of immigration enforcement raids. BBC News.
2: Hello, you're listening to the newsroom from the BBC World Service with me, Ankur Desai. Welcome to the programme. We begin in Japan, where the central bank has raised interest rates to their highest level in 31 years, marking a shift in a country where borrowing costs have been historically low. Around the world, other major central banks are doing the same, as the US-Israel conflict with Iran pushes up inflation, borrowing costs, which are increasing. On Wednesday, the US Federal Reserve raised its benchmark interest rate for the first time in over 3 years, while the European Central Bank has also increased their interest rates earlier this month. The move by Japan, which was widely expected, sees interest rates rise to 1.25%. Let's get more on this from our Singapore Bureau editor, Maura Fogarty, who joins me now. Maura, great to have you on the programme as always. So these interest rates, they're rising in Japan. Why so?
3: Well, for the same reasons that they've been rising in the United States and why the ECB also raised interest rates in the Eurozone, it's because of inflation. So what we've seen over the past 6 months or so, well, a couple things in Japan, but the first thing is that the war in Iran has driven up energy prices. It's also driven up shipping prices as well. And Japan is a large importer of energy. And so that has flowed through to the economy. And they're seeing signs within the economy at the consumer level that it's beginning to stoke inflation further than where they want it to be. And don't forget, Japan has spent about 30 years trying to stimulate the economy and for a very long time had super, super low interest rates, even negative at one point. And about 2 years ago in 2024, the Bank of Japan said, you know what, we're seeing enough signs of price rises in the economy that we can now start to lift interest rates on a gradual pace. But what they've seen instead now is that the war in Iran has actually force them to kind of think about perhaps raising interest rates even faster.
2: And so, Maura, what will the impact therefore be on consumers? I mean, it could be a worry from the fact that the country relies so much on imported energy.
3: Definitely. And that flows through in several areas, right? So if you Japan relies about 90% of its energy needs on imports. And so if you've got that for fueling your industry, you've got that raising prices at the pump, for example, that's going to be felt by both companies and by individuals as well. But the other thing to think about is that the Japanese yen has been persistently weak. And that adds another layer of inflationary pressure, because if your currency is weak and you're having to import and buy things from overseas, they become more expensive as well. So that adds another cycle of inflationary pressure on the Japanese economy.
2: And what's the impact been on the Japanese currency as well globally, Maura?
3: What's interesting is that we're looking at the gap between interest rates in Japan and interest rates elsewhere in the world. So you mentioned that earlier this week, the Federal Reserve in the United States raised interest rates to between 3.75% and 4%. In Japan, they're now at 1.25%. That gap is what makes the Japanese currency something that's called a funding currency in the financial markets. And so what investors do is they buy Japanese yen, or they borrow money in Japanese yen, and then they use that money, because the interest rate is so low when they have to pay it back, to invest elsewhere, for example, in the US dollar. What then happens is, as you start to see that gap widen, it puts more pressure on the Japanese currency to weaken even further. And the Japanese bank, or the central bank there, is trying to avoid that as much as possible. They're trying to support the Japanese yen.
2: Yeah, weaker yen, imports become more expensive, stokes inflation. I guess then my next question will be about the region itself. What's the impact going to be like for neighboring countries like South Korea as well? And of course, for Japan and its government under Sanae Takaichi, what are their next strategic steps going forward?
3: Well, the first thing they want to do is to make sure that relations with the U.S. is good, right? Because don't forget, the trade tariffs that were imposed by President Trump last year has really put this entire region, to some extent, off an even keel, with the region being an entire global supply chain for many products that we see sold in the United States and elsewhere in the world. So that's, I think, first and foremost, making sure that they have some visibility in terms of trade tariffs. And then secondary to that is the geopolitical situation and how that's causing energy prices to increase and how they're being affected by it. If I can just go back to the currency issue for a second here, because this is also quite key. What they don't want to see is a situation where countries in the region start allowing their currencies to weaken, because that makes their exports cheaper, right, and helps to compensate for some of the tariffs. And then you get into a cycle where you have a bunch of economies in the region trying to weaken their currencies.
2: Okay, Maura, appreciate your time and analysis there. Thank you so much. Our Singapore Bureau Editor, Maura Fogarty. Well, protests are gripping countries around the globe as the price of oil continues to rise, as we've been hearing. From Nigeria to Syria and Pakistan, people are reacting to their energy costs soaring. Here's the sound of some of those protests worldwide. Nigeria has seen some of the steepest price hikes for petrol in the world this year. The largest labour union is calling on the government to intervene, warning that the rising cost of fuel is putting further pressure on households. Our Africa correspondent Simi Joloso reports.
4: Petrol prices in Nigeria have risen sharply again, reaching over 1,400 naira. That's around $1.05 a litre in some cities. The country's largest labour union has said the increase is pushing up the price of food, rent and other essentials. I'm at a fuel station to find out how people are dealing with the price hike.
5: It's really biting hard. Like, we can't really do business. We can't move from one place to the other and without considering the price of fuel. That's how bad it is. It's very, very bad. It's biting. It's harsh. It's hard.
6: It's affecting food prices. It's affecting the fees of my kids at school. It's affecting everything. I mean, you can't move. You can't go far anymore. You have to plan your journeys.
7: Between Monday and Thursday, I spend like 80,000 naira to buy fuel. I don't really go far. I just from my office to where I stay.
4: The federal government is yet to acknowledge this latest price hike, but in the past has acknowledged fuel price increases and promised the public then that it would be worth it.
2: Well, as we heard earlier, the war in Iran has been the key driver of the soaring energy costs. Our chief international correspondent, Lise Doucette, told us more about the impact around the world and whether there's any relief to come.
8: It's really stunning. It goes from Southeast Asia, and in the Philippines, the transport workers are taking to the street. In Vietnam, taxi drivers are calling for protests. In the Middle East, in Syria, which saw some of the worst protests, anger flaring in many cities, fires being set alight on highways. The authorities there announced staggering increases as high as 40% to buy fuel or gas. In Europe, but in Portugal, business leaders and workers marching to the prime minister's residence. And then you go to Latin America, Guatemala. There, the protests turn violent, police being shot and wounded. So this is just the beginning. And this has been going on for many months. Remember, it was way back in June where the U.S. And Iran signed what was called a memorandum of understanding. They optimistically predicted a 60-day window to end this war. And in so many places, there's not been protests yet here in Britain or in the United States, but the grumbling has started. The pain is tightening. And it is going to have some people are suffering. This is truly a global crisis, amplified by local grievances, all linked to that vital commodity, which affects all of our lives. It's the price of not just fuel and gas, but the price of food in our fridges and on our tables. But sadly, the diplomacy to try to resolve this crisis is as stuck as those oil tankers, which are now being blocked, not just in that critical choke point, which has now become a household word, the Strait of Hormuz and the Persian Gulf, but in the past week also in the other vital maritime route on the Red Sea through the Bab el Mandeb, now that the Iran-backed Houthis have joined the fight in disrupting the oil traffic, particularly of the major producer, Saudi Arabia. But where is the diplomacy? Well, on all levels, it's stuck.
2: At least you said there. This weekend, people in Russia will be voting in the first parliamentary election since Russia's full-scale invasion of Ukraine. Surprises are not expected. The poll is set to deliver another parliament dominated by the party of power, United Russia, and a house of MPs fiercely loyal to Vladimir Putin. Critics dismiss the vote as neither free nor fair. These people in Moscow told the BBC the outcome won't have any impact on their lives.
9: To be fair, I don't think it will change in particular. I think it would be pretty much the same.
10: I think a lot of people in our country wants change, but we haven't any instruments for this. We haven't voices. We haven't voice.
2: The Kremlin has dismissed critics of the poll. A spokesperson recently said, "We have our own political system, our own political process." Moscow is expected to use the poll to claim that most Russians do back President Putin and the war. Stephen Fish is the professor of political science at the University of California, Berkeley.
11: Well, of course, President Putin wants everybody to think that the whole country is behind his war. But I don't think too many Russians are going to be fooled by this. They've had many such parliamentary elections and presidential elections. They're thoroughly fixed in advance. And, you know, the outcome is completely predetermined. So I don't really think the Kremlin gets much information. And I don't think Russians are going to get much information either. Of course, Putin will claim that this means that his party and the satellite party's victories will mean everybody's behind the war. But look, there was one old liberal party that goes back to the Democratic Revolution in Russia back in the late 80s and early 1990s that was against the war, and it tried to run and it was disqualified. There are no parties allowed to participate that are actually anti-war. So it's hard for Putin to claim that somehow a victory for his party indicates popular support for his war.
2: Professor Stephen Fish. You're listening to the newsroom from the BBC World Service. Still to come on the programme, how drones are being used to prevent football violence here in Britain.
12: I don't mind. There's cameras everywhere, isn't there? So we're being watched anyway, I think, so it wouldn't bother me.
2: First, a reminder of the main news. Japan's interest rate has risen to its highest level in three decades. The latest major economy attempting to stamp down inflationary pressures from Donald Trump's Iran war. Next, Australia has long considered the US its closest ally, especially when it comes to security. But given where Australia is in the world, there's another superpower that's vying for attention. China is now Australia's biggest trading partner, even if politically they are very far apart. And so Australia has to balance those two very different relationships carefully. It's not always easy because at the same time as trading with the Asian giant, it's also trying to protect itself from its advances. Casey Watson's been to Townsville in North Queensland to understand better what happens when a country's economic future and security interests pull in different directions.
13: That's the sound of a live fire exercise taking place near Townsville in Queensland, Australia. The operation is part of a wider training program involving the Australian, American and Japanese armed forces, which, according to US Pacific Command, is set to strengthen defense cooperation across the Indo-Pacific region. Back in 2012, just 200 US Marines were deployed to Australia as part of the Marine Rotational Force Darwin, or MRFD. Today, that figure has risen to around 2,500. So what does this increasing military presence tell us about the relationship between both countries? U.S. Marine Captain Kevin Hicks.
14: We do like to call ourselves America's 911 response force. When it comes to the amount of Marines within the Indo-Pacific, can't get into all those details, but we do stand prepared to respond to any crisis out here.
13: While standing next to a self-propelled artillery system, which to me looks just like a tank, we also spoke to Australian Brigadier Ben McLennan.
15: So you're not currently fighting a war. What war are you preparing for?
16: We're rehearsing for a war, and the worst type of war, you know, a World War II-like war, a World War I-type war, a total war. Of course, we prepare for all sorts of other potential contingencies that our nation might require of us. But ultimately, a nation like Australia maintains its military to fight wars or to be prepared to fight them.
13: So nobody here will identify a war that they're particularly focused on, but it's pretty easy to guess who a potential enemy may be. Australia is in the Pacific region. The growing influence of China has put Australia in the middle of this geopolitical contest. For decades, the US has offered security to Australia, and this concern about a future military threat from China has brought that cooperation together.
17: Live fire exercises in the Tasman Sea last year, causing planes between New Zealand and Australia to divert, was one example of several recent tense maritime encounters. But the relationship goes far beyond the military.
18: My name's Adam Armstrong. I'm a producer from Queensland, Australia.
17: The Australian cattle industry generates billions of dollars for the economy every year. In such a thriving global market, it's necessary to build relationships with both American and Chinese businesses. In fact, China currently has an insatiable demand for beef as the world's biggest importer.
15: So Australia plays this kind of dance between the US as a big security partner, China is clearly the trading partner, but you obviously have relationships with the two as well. Is that a fraught triangle?
18: The relationship with the US from a beef industry perspective is very, very long-standing. China has not been on the scene very long at all. The rate of growth and sophistication of their market, or the level of increasing sophistication in their market, has been truly mind-boggling, far greater than any other country that I've been involved with.
2: Casey Watson reporting. And you can hear more on this story on the BBC World Service's The Documentary Programme or wherever you get your BBC podcasts from. To South Africa next, where the President Cyril Ramaphosa has formed a task force to investigate a spate of brutal killings of women that has sparked a nationwide debate over women's safety. 9 bodies of women have been found in the east of Johannesburg over the past 2 months. Pumza Filani in Johannesburg has more.
19: The gruesome murders are causing fear and anxiety for many women in South Africa. While the police have confirmed that there are concerning similarities in the bruising on some of the bodies, they've said it's too early to say for sure if this is the work of one person, a group of men, or a copycat. South Africa's President Cyril Ramaphosa has assembled a special team which includes government ministers. Their job is to make sure that the investigations get the resources needed and a high priority. South Africa has one of the highest rates of gender-based violence in the world. At the same time, prosecutions are low and trials often take years to conclude, something critics say needs to be addressed urgently.
2: One of the women killed was Elizabeth Moselagomo, a 38-year-old woman who disappeared after leaving her home for a run. Her death has triggered an outpouring of grief and outrage. Fellow runners across the country have dedicated their daily runs to her in remembrance. Lesiba Molefe was one of Elizabeth's regular running mates.
20: She went for a run on Wednesday and she never returned home. Elizabeth was like a candle. She would burn herself just to give other people light. You give Elizabeth a simple hi, she would return it back with a big, huge, beautiful smile. I'm hoping for a change in our country. There's been a lot of failures from the authorities, and we, as young people, we've been quiet. I'm hoping that the same commotion in remembrance of our sister, we can do it as young people again and try and correct the country. Because the feeling around the country right now, it's so sad that ladies I can't even walk around. In the corridors, I've heard them in my workplace, you know, wherever we are, they say that we are not safe. Because it's not about walking in groups. This thing happened in a day. Kidnappers take them during the day.
2: Lesiba Molefe. If you're off to the football this weekend, you might find you're not just watching the game, but being watched yourself. In Coventry in central England, drones are being trialled to help the police manage large crowds at football grounds. Phil Mackey's been watching from the stands and the skies.
21: On an industrial estate, a couple of miles from the CBS Arena, the police are launching a small drone into the air to keep an eye on things from above. Coventry City are hosting Brighton in the Sunday 2 o'clock kickoff. With just over an hour until the game starts, fans are beginning to pour into the grounds. Over 30,000 people are expected. Things are getting busy in the stadium's control room. Inspector Tom Hannah of West Midlands Police is in charge and shows me a large screen with a feed of the drone's camera footage.
22: This really gives me an idea of how everything's flowing, because I know exactly where this is, as opposed to it being described to me by the ground commander. This will allow me to know exactly the correct location, and I could move those resources much quicker. It's just about getting ahead of any potential safety and crime issues for me.
21: The Premier League's given £2 million so far towards this pilot project, which started in February and will run till the end of the season. The early assessment is positive.
23: And that's really helpful intelligence back to the police.
21: Claire Sumner is the Premier League's Chief Policy and Social Impact Officer.
23: So different things are being trialled and tested, but we hope that they will have usefulness and utility for the police, and that this pilot will help us learn things together and strengthen that partnership between policing and our clubs and our stewards, because those are the magic ingredients, if you like, that you and I as football fans know that we can go and enjoy the game. And actually, the less visible policing presence in some of that, which drones help with, is a really good thing.
21: Outside the ground, fans weren't even aware that a drone was watching them.
24: I would never know that's happening, but yeah, it's interesting really. I've never really noticed that that's occurring at a ground.
25: As long as it's getting watched and trouble staying out, that's all I'm bothered about.
12: I don't mind, there's cameras everywhere, isn't there? So we're being watched anyway, I think, so it wouldn't bother me.
21: In 2023, when Aston Villa played Legia Warsaw, West Midlands police made use of drones to monitor what they described as sustained violence.
26: Get back! Move! Move! Move!
21: Aerial footage from the drones was used to deploy officers on the ground to where the trouble was worse.
26: Get back! Get back!
21: 40 people were eventually arrested. But back in the control room in Coventry, Inspector Hannah is pleased with how things have gone today.
22: We've had no issues, so this is all about just getting people out as quickly as possible. I'm happy with where it is. We can start downscaling the police response.
21: The game was a success for the policing operation. It all passed off peacefully, but a disaster for Coventry, who lost 5-0.
2: Finally, scientists have discovered a new species of wildcat hiding in plain sight in the forests of Bolivia. The small feline with leopard-like spots was long mistaken for another kind of tiger cat, which is normally found in Brazil, until DNA testing revealed the Bolivian cat was a species all of its own. Helen Briggs told us more.
0: The story starts with a cat nicknamed Tigrino living at a rescue sanctuary in Bolivia. Researchers noted something unusual about his markings. But since tiger cats have very similar spots and stripes, even experts can struggle to tell them apart. To solve the mystery, the scientists compared DNA from living tiger cats with samples from museum collections. And the results show that Tigrino belongs to a distinct species, now named Leopardus tilcayo. He's the only known living tiger cat of his kind, though there are thought to be more living wild in the forests. Dr. Paola Nogales Ascaroun says it shows how much we still have left to discover.
1: For me, it's amazing that there is still new species waiting to be discovered. So we don't have to go to a volcano or an island or deep in the sea. We have it around us.
0: The researchers say this is only the first step. They need to find how many of these tiger cats exist and how to protect them.
2: And if you want to check out some really cute photos, head to bbcnews.com, where there are plenty for you to enjoy on the BBC News website. Okay, that's enough from me, Ankur Desai, and the team here on the newsroom. Thanks ever so much for your company. We'll see you on the next one.
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6: Up next on Business Daily, we're taking stock of a business week in which the headlines around AI felt more like a sci-fi film than the business news. Our guests in the US and Europe will break down the calls to slow development and look at how regulators might respond. We'll also talk borrowing costs as the US Federal Reserve blinks and hear how ABBA seemed to play an unlikely part in recent elections in Sweden. All that after the latest world news.
7: BBC News with Alan Smith. South Korea's President Lee Jae-myung says he'll not send troops to help US-led war in Iran, rejecting growing pressure from the Trump administration. Mr. Lee said there'd be no military intervention, but he was considering deploying assets to help South Korean commercial vessels in the Strait of Hormuz. Malaysia's former Prime Minister Najib Razak is being allowed to serve the rest of his sentence under house arrest. It's the latest conditional pardon for the 73-year-old who was convicted of stealing billions of dollars from a state investment fund he'd set up. Officials in the southern Philippines say a 16-year-old student has opened fire at a secondary school, killing at least two fellow students before turning the gun on himself. Four of the eight wounded are reported to be in a critical condition. Russians are voting in the first parliamentary election since the full-scale invasion of Ukraine, with only pro-Kremlin parties allowed to stand. As voting got underway, the mayor of Moscow said hundreds of Ukrainian drones had been shot down. South Africa's President Cyril Ramaphosa has assembled a special team to help investigate a wave of femicide. Nine bodies of women have been found outside Johannesburg in 2 months. Eritrean opposition activists in exile are marking the 25th anniversary of a government crackdown, marking the end of free press in the reclusive East African country. 11 politicians and at least 10 journalists were jailed without charge or trial, never to be seen since. MPs will examine how British songs and artists are selected for the Eurovision Song Contest following what's been described as a dismal record of achievement. And the Swedish singer Zara Larsson has become the latest pop star to tell the Trump administration to stop using her music in its videos. The clip, published on the White House TikTok account, layered Larsson's hit Midnight Sun over video of immigration enforcement raids. And that's the world news from the BBC in London.
6: Hello and welcome to Business Daily from the BBC World Service. I'm Will Bain, where we're taking stock of a business week that feels a lot more like the start of a sci-fi film.
8: AI in general is good.
9: Talk to anything about anything and it will end civilization. Always has.
10: There's got to be some kind of truth to it.
11: It is being developed at a very alarming speed.
6: Trust the general public to take complete civilization annihilation in their stride in a park in Washington there. Our guests this week on the programme are Rima Rahman, the White House and politics editor for Bloomberg Government in Washington, D.C., and Katrin Kilos, author and columnist for the Swedish financial broadcaster EFN, is joining us from London, where she works through the week. Hello, guys. Thanks for being on the programme.
13: Hi. Hello, thank you.
6: Rima, did you have a more perhaps dramatic take than our very calm BBC listeners who were there in a park in Washington, D.C., responding to everything that was coming out from the big AI firms this week?
13: You know, I think there's a kind of general consensus as well, sort of joking about it, but also thinking, well, you know, if that's the case, then kind of shrugging their shoulders at it and thinking, well, maybe I'll skip the gym today and have that extra cookie. Why not?
6: Well, that's the thing here, Katrin, isn't it? And it's really well summed up in that sort of 15 seconds or so we played of people where they're trying to brush it off, but they also are a bit like, maybe if it is really serious, well, exactly as Rima says, well, I can't do anything about it.
13: Yeah, and I think the headlines are a bit confusing. You see, Anthropic researcher believes more than 10% chance AI could, quote, kill all humans, end of quote. I mean, I think you do think, how did they land at that number? You know, it's very specific. Why 10%? Why not go for 10.4? I think it's hard to conceptualize. But I mean, obviously, from a European perspective, I mean, we like to regulate things here. And the European instinct is, you know, if the people building the technology are themselves telling us there is a non-zero risk of losing control of it completely, then perhaps governments shouldn't simply say, you know, well, the market will sort this out. But I also think Europe needs to understand that AI is not a toaster. I mean, we're very good at product regulation, but this is not something that you can check at the factory gate, oh, this is safe, and just send it out. It's a different thing. And I think all of these unknowns make it hard for people to grasp these risks. And therefore they brush it off, as we heard in the parking lot.
6: Well, we're going to get into all of that there. The risks, the potential for regulation, what everybody's saying about it on this edition of Taking Stock from Business Daily. Yeah, welcome back to the programme. As we say, it's been the story of the week. The increasingly loud, sometimes pretty stark warnings from inside the AI industry, which I guess has been the unusual bit about it, about the dangers AI might already and in the future be posing towards us. It all started, if we take you right back to the weekend, three of the biggest names in AI, Elon Musk with his SpaceX company and Grok chatbot, of course, Sam Altman of ChatGPT, the owner of OpenAI, joining calls from the boss of Claude maker Anthropic, Dario Amodei, to slow development of AI to allow regulators to catch up a bit. That was quickly followed by claims, as Katrin was just mentioning, from one of Anthropic's former staffers, Jacob Coxon, telling us here at the BBC at the weekend, researchers were genuinely frightened about the speed of its advancements and what it could mean for humanity. One of the co-founders of Anthropic, Jack Clark, spoke to our colleague Faisal Islam, and he said AI companies should be forced to create and use kill switches to keep rogue AI agents in check.
14: If we continue as we are, which is basically a broadly totally unregulated industry developing incredibly powerful technology that is getting much, much smarter all the time, likely soon smarter than people, then I think that we are rolling dice with immense risks. And the point is, we have to change the course of this industry. We have to get a policy regime in place that allows us to have greater control over the industry and a better understanding of the safety and security, and then you can reduce that chance of there being a major risk to society.
6: And just a couple of hours before we all gathered to chat, Mustafa Saliman, the head of AI at Microsoft, had this warning to our colleagues at the BBC a little bit earlier on this morning about what he feared might happen if more regulation wasn't in place.
16: The danger is that if we train these systems to imitate the idea that they have feelings or that they suffer, then we'll be at loggerheads with them and they'll conflict with our desire to control them, to align them, and to have them benefit humanity.
6: Regulation then. Katrin's already joked about a bit of a passion here in Europe for that. What are the chances of multilateral cross-country agreement on guardrails on the industry whose investors want a return on their multi-billion dollar investments that we've talked about plenty of times on the programme previously? Fairly slim, if the US president is to be believed.
27: There
15: just playing right into the hands of a lot of people that don't want to see it happen, and that could be political people, and it could also be China. And we're not going to let that happen. It's a hoax. And
17: you're right. We're not going to let that happen, sir.
15: The robots will not be taken over. The whole thing is a hoax.
6: With everything that's gone on, really, and the kind of level of what's being chatted about feels almost science fiction. That right up there with it, right? That's Jensen Huang at the back end of that clip that we heard. Boss of NVIDIA, one of the world's biggest chip makers, putting President Trump on speakerphone there in the middle of a podcast recording. You were saying Washington was losing its mind about it. Does that kind of illustrate it a bit?
18: It truly does. The politics around this has also created some very strange bedfellows. One example is we had an event here in Washington in which that was headlined by Senator Bernie Sanders, who's obviously a pretty notable, very left-leaning lawmaker, and Steve Bannon, who is a former Trump advisor. And they were on the same side in terms of calling for regulations. It is increasingly rare for there to be a bipartisan coalescing around just about anything here these days. And so that is something that really did surprise me this week in terms of who was landing on the same side and it being people from opposite parties, while you have the president emphatically saying there should be no regulations whatsoever. There's no problem here. People are blowing this out of proportion.
6: Where do you sit on it, Rima, on the kind of cynicism scale, if you like? Because a lot of people, particularly on the Republican end of things in the United States, saying, oh, well, of course the companies are talking about this because they want a bit more kind of control, that there's a cynicism here that only these big companies want the slowdown so that they can shape what those regulations look like. Do you buy that?
18: I do to an extent. There's another kind of wonky component to this. The Anthropic CEO is asking for some antitrust waivers so that the companies can kind of get together to form some of these regulations. And that has had cold water spilled on it almost immediately. Multiple lawmakers on both sides of the aisle have said, like, no way we're going to do that. There's a lot of just sort of ideas like that being put out there that people are just kind of not taking to. It's very difficult to kind of wrap your head around just what's going on here. I mean, AI itself is nebulous and difficult to understand exactly what it is. So I think that component is a reason for some of the cynicism and not taking it seriously, because it is something that is so difficult to understand.
6: Katrin?
13: Yeah. I mean, I think it's funny how the stock market reacted, but not reacted that much.
6: Hmm.
13: Yes, it's the end of the world, but so I mean, how cynical to be? I don't know. I mean, obviously these companies are heading for IPOs, and, you know, saying that you're growing this incredibly dangerous thing in your backyard also makes you look powerful and that you know what you're doing and might increase your valuation. And, you know, you always have to keep that in mind, I think, particularly as a business journalist, and when these companies write these very quite pompous letters about the risks and how incredibly dangerous this is. But again, the risk doesn't have to be big to justify doing something about it. I mean, finance has a concept for this. You don't need to know the precise probability of a catastrophic tail event. It could be small. If the downside is sufficiently enormous, which, you know, kill all humans is, then a low and uncertain probability still justifies both regulation and spending money on prevention. But I think that's the key. I think there's certainly a logic to the US president being so anti-regulation here, because he staked the face of the US economy on this technology, and there's this hope that all of this spending will lead to a growth miracle that will dwarf the huge American debt problem at the moment.
6: Well, that was precisely what I was going to ask you both, actually. I was on domestic radio last Friday here in the UK, where in our official growth numbers from our official statistics body here in the UK, they were saying AI was already boosting UK growth. And that's what the president's talking about, Katrin, right? That the US is in, one, that it's good for the US economy, but two, they're in a race, as we've talked about loads of times on the program before, that this isn't happening in isolation, and that if you pump the brakes, other countries, and he really means China, doesn't he?
13: Yeah,
6: may not stop.
13: Yeah, absolutely. And even from a European perspective, as much as we love regulation, even here in Europe, there's also this you know, yes, regulate is great, but we also need to think about how to actually have an AI industry here in Europe. And then if we regulate more than everyone else, then that's a problem. Everybody wants to grow. Everybody wants to bear the fruits of this technology.
6: Rima, that feels like an area where actually there is a bit of bipartisan agreement on that. The president's right that the US does, from an American perspective, need to win this race.
18: Yes, that is definitely shared across the board in a bipartisanship manner. You know, the US wanting to appear to be first in this race ahead of China. China said this week that it had no plans to slow down whatsoever. So, yeah, there is this sort of race going on right now between who is first. What that means in terms of who gets when do we determine who is first is also something that's quite nebulous. So it is sort of this talking point that everybody's sharing, but it's hard to know really what does that exactly mean? What does that look like?
13: No, but it's also interesting how there's so much hope in this technology, but we're not quite seeing it in productivity data yet. And I mean, that really sounds like the worst case scenario, that it will kill us all, but it won't actually help productivity before that. And that's also a possibility.
6: And that's a really important point, isn't it? That hasn't actually been flagged that much yet. We keep being told that that's the trade-off, isn't it? That it'll be brilliant for us in productivity terms and what it'll do for growth in our countries. And yet we've got to kind of make some sacrifices to that. If it is just negative, as Catherine says, that's a much more difficult debate to get your head around. You're listening to Taking Stock on Business Daily from the BBC World Service, where our guests today are Rima Rahman, the White House and Politics Editor for Bloomberg Government in Washington, D.C., and Katrin Kilos, author and columnist for the Swedish financial broadcaster EFN, joining us from London. And I like this, Katrin, because we've had some political news in Sweden, where all your listeners and viewers are. I didn't think we'd tee up a political item using this.

0: So, do you want to explain all? I mean, I think you've got to know very little about music to not realise that that was one of Sweden's greatest exports, ABBA. So why, yes. What, what's the link to all the politics?
1: Yeah, that's Benny Andersson playing the piano for the Social Democrats, and they're singing, they're not singing Mamma Mia, they're singing Magdalena, who is the first name of the woman who is now likely the next Swedish prime minister, supported by at least one member of ABBA, as we heard there. But yeah, so election in Sweden's produced another very European election result. We know roughly who won, but we don't yet know who can govern and how.
0: But unusual in European terms. I mean, European, as you joke about, because it's a real smorgasbord of different parties.
1: Yeah, using a nice Swedish word, yeah.
0: But that the left, rather than the right, perhaps, look to be the ones that might be forming the government here.
1: Yeah, the centre-left, yes, exactly. They seem to have a tiny parliamentary majority. And the far right, the Sweden Democrats, they actually lost compared to the lost voters compared to in the last election. So that is a different story from, for example, what we saw in the local elections in Germany with Alternative for Deutschland making big gains the other week. And the big story here is it's just, you know, tiny parliamentary majority parties that they wanted the previous government out. They don't really want to work together. How is she going to do this? And that is, you know, I'd argue a very, very European election nowadays. You know, yeah. Mamma Mia, here we go again.
0: Katrin, just give us your hero or villain of the week then and why.
1: Well, my villain of the week is Novo Nordisk, and this has nothing to do with weight loss drugs. So the company is dropping Nordisk, which means Nordic, in their name. They're rebranding themselves simply as Novo. And as a Scandinavian, I strongly object. We don't have so many, you know, global corporate champions like that, and we can't afford them removing the Nordic branding from themselves.
0: Well, we shall see whether that rebrand works for them. Let's turn to rates then, been the other kind of story of the week. Here today, as we are all speaking, the Bank of England, one of the big central banks around the world, has held the interest rates here. Not the case in the United States. A little nudge up for Kevin Warsh and his colleagues at the US's central bank, the Federal Reserve. Here's why.
2: The decision we made today was a sober decision, serious decision, responsible decision. The plain fact is that inflation is too high and has been for too long.
0: Sorry, Rima, you're perfectly placed, I think, to make the linkage there. Maybe plain fact to an economist like Kevin Warsh. How's it gone down on the other half of your beat in the White House?
3: Trump obviously is aware he's not quite going after his own nominee as hard as he's gone after other people. So that's quite notable. But I mean, this is a huge loss for him. I mean, lowering the rates has been something he has really, really hammered home a lot this second term. And so it is quite an incredible thing that the first meeting with the Trump nominated chair is actually a rate hike with possibly more to come.
0: And Katrin, the relevance of that ding dong, I guess, for all the rest of us listening, not in the United States, too.
1: I mean, obviously, this is one of the most important numbers in global finance for all of us, whatever the Fed does with rates. And it's quite extraordinary. 6 months ago, we thought this year was going to be about how quickly central banks could cut rates. And instead, we're talking about hikes again, and we're seeing them from the Fed. And we saw it from the ECB the other week. So it's a different world, given what's happened.
0: Yeah, all of that very much part of the swirl. One thing we haven't talked about, which is a rarity on this program too, is tariffs. Sure, we will be doing so more next week, because across the programs here on Business Daily next week, right across the week, we're going to be focusing in on President Xi's proposed, still on as we speak, trip to Washington, D.C. for talks with President Trump, where we're going to look in depth at the things like the history of the U.S. China trade relationship, speak to some companies trying to navigate working across the world's two largest economies, and taking stock this time next week. We'll be coming live to you, wrapping up everything that comes out from those talks and all the press conferences late on the Thursday night into the Friday morning between the two presidents. So if you don't already, please do subscribe. You won't miss any of that then. And also, while you're there, if you want to skim back through our back catalogue a little bit, if you like what you're hearing, please do give us a 5-star review. Tell us with a little bit of a rating as well what you like, what you'd like to hear us chat about. Really does help other people find the programme. But that's just about it from us here on Business Daily. Thanks so much for listening.
4: BBC World Service and now history told by the people who were there. It's Witness History with me, Rachel Naylor. I'm taking you back to when the Holy Grail of shipwrecks was discovered off the coast of Colombia. Treasure on board is thought to be worth an estimated $18 billion, but there's still an international dispute over who owns it. This is the story of the San Jose. It's September 2011 and Colombian President Juan Manuel Santos is at a reception at the Colombian Embassy in New York. He's approached by a mysterious white-bearded man. He claims to have found the legendary San Jose shipwreck, which has been famous in Colombia since it sank 300 years ago.
5: He looks a bit like a hippie. I thought he was, another treasure hunter, and I didn't want to see him.
4: After all, he's not the first to say he knows where it is. But there's something intriguing about him. So the president reluctantly agrees to speak to him.
5: With the condition that he would not take more than 3 minutes of my time. He talks very, very fast, and he's very knowledgeable, but a bit strange. He said, "I've been searching for the San Jose almost all my life. This is my passion, this is my life, and I discovered that there is a key called the Admiral's Key near Cartagena that did not appear in any map that I had previously studied. And if that is true, if that key exists, then I know where the San Jose is."
4: The man making this bold claim is Roger Dooley, a Cuban-American maritime archaeologist. He says he found this antique map in the world's biggest library, the Library of Congress in Washington, D.C. Roger shows the president a copy, where four tiny X's mark the spot. It sounds too good to be true, but why is he telling the president? He cuts to the chase. He needs funding, as well as the government's permission. The president sends him to speak to his culture minister, Mariana Garces, who is also dubious. But she looks into it and says,
5: "You know, for the first time, I think this is serious. I think he has very important information and that he is for real."
4: This is huge news. The San Jose and its booty of gold, silver and emeralds worth billions of dollars has been missing since it sank in 1708. The Spanish galleon was sailing from Colombia to Spain when a British warship intercepted it and attempted to seize her treasure. But they fired a cannonball into the gunpowder stores by mistake. The San Jose blew up and sank within minutes. More than 300 years later, the president authorizes Roger to lead an expedition to find it, with help from the Colombian Navy and American experts who helped discover the Titanic. The search starts in June 2015 in the Buru Peninsula, using a yellow unmanned underwater vehicle shaped like a torpedo.
5: They made an area where it could possibly be, and so they started searching with some submarines. They went through half this area and didn't find anything.
4: That is until months later, on the 27th of November, when the president is working in Paris. He gets a phone call to say they found the San Jose.
5: I said, "Oh my God." I was thrilled. I mean, I knew that it was big news. Many of my predecessors had tried. But at the same time, I said, "Don't get very excited. Think about the correct way to proceed."
4: And where was it found?
5: It was found not very far from where the president of Colombia has a small island to go and rest, called the Tesoro Island, near Cartagena.
4: Tesoro, coincidentally, means treasure. But the exact coordinates remain a state secret. A week later, the president returns to Colombia and announces the discovery on Twitter, writing, "Gran noticia, encontramos el galleon San Jose." Well, great news, we found the San Jose galleon. The day after, he holds a press conference.
6: 307 años después de su hundimiento,
7: 307 years after it was sunk, we have found, without any shadow of a doubt, the San Jose galleon.
6: El galleon San Jose.
5: I told the world what we had found, and we showed some of the pictures that were taken, which were very clear, very interesting. As a matter of fact, one of the proofs that it was the San Jose was some kind of seal that one of the canyons had, and you could see it in the picture.
4: The news and the images of her bronze guns cast with dolphins make headlines around the world, including on CBS in the US.
8: Treasure hunters have called it the holy grail of shipwrecks, and now it's been found. Colombia says it has located the Spanish galleon San Jose and its cargo, sunken treasure that could be worth billions. Now the Colombian and Spanish governments, as well as a U.S. salvage company, are fighting over who has legal claim to all that loot.
5: The Spanish have always said that these galleons are from Spain. But I started asking around experts, and the easiest interpretation of who owns it, the person who finds it, it's his. So that was the position that we took.
4: But not everyone agrees. Not only did the Spanish say it was theirs, some historians said the shipwreck shouldn't be recovered at all. They argued that the San Jose should be treated like a graveyard, as around 600 people drowned when the ship went down.
5: There was a big discussion here in Colombia. Some of them said, no, leave it there. It's the only way to preserve it is to not touch it, which we thought, well, it's a bit illogical with such a discovery not to do anything.
4: The president felt so strongly about this, he even passed a law saying as such, the Submerged Patrimony Law, which defines sunken ships in Colombian waters as national heritage. Today, it's not just Colombia and Spain who are fighting over it. A US salvage company claimed they found the San Jose in the 1980s and have launched a lawsuit against Colombia. Indigenous groups from Bolivia and Peru have also waded in, saying they're entitled to some of the treasure, as it was mined by the forced labour of their ancestors. But 11 years and three presidents later, the San Jose remains 600 metres below the surface on the seabed. Last year, despite the ongoing dispute, the first objects were recovered, including a cannon, three coins and a porcelain cup. They are now in a conservation laboratory, run by the Colombian government.
5: It's supposed to be the galleon that had the most amount of richness that any galleon has had in the history of the world. So we have said, and I have said, this in fact belongs to humanity and we should recover it. The plan was to build a museum in Cartagena for the people of the world to go and see.
4: How do you feel about it being discovered during your presidency?
5: Now I brag about it. Now I say, well, we discovered the San Jose, but it was, in a way, pure luck. In the sense of Roger Dooley appearing and my meeting with him in New York and getting the right people. When I look back and people tell me, well, your legacy, and I said, well, the peace in Colombia, the Nobel Peace Prize, we brought down poverty.

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3: Coming up from the BBC World Service, The Interview. Conversations with the people shaping our world, with me, Imogen Folks. In this episode, we speak to Mirjana Spoljaric, head of the ICRC. The Red Cross is the guardian of the Geneva Conventions, the rules that are supposed to protect prisoners of war and civilians in conflict. Today, the Red Cross fears those rules are being abandoned.
4: You know, the famous saying that bankruptcy happens at first gradually and then all of a sudden instantly. This is what is happening with the Geneva Conventions at the moment. You look away, you look away, you look away, you increase your tolerance level until all of a sudden you realize we've crossed the line. We've crossed the red line and we've done so collectively because these things are happening under international watch.
3: Mirjana Spoljaric. Hear more on The Interview after the news.
5: BBC News with Moira Alderson. The South Korean President Lee Jae-myung says he won't send troops to help the US-led war in Iran, rejecting growing pressure from the US.
6: There will be no involvement or intervention in the war. We will not deploy troops or military assets in that manner. We have upheld the principle until now, and it will not change.
5: Donald Trump has demanded Seoul's help in recent weeks, saying South Korea is dependent on Middle Eastern oil. Mr. Lee, while insisting there would be no military intervention, did say he was considering deploying assets to support South Korean commercial vessels in the Strait of Hormuz. Russians are voting in the first parliamentary election since President Putin launched his full-scale invasion of Ukraine, with only parties loyal to the Kremlin allowed to stand. As polls opened, the mayor of Moscow said 350 Ukrainian drones had been shot down. Rising casualties and a continuing shortage of fuel mean the Kremlin's expected to use the vote to gauge public support for the Ukraine invasion. Here's Francis Scar of BBC Monitoring.
7: Putin made a televised address to the nation a couple of days ago on Wednesday, and he very much framed it in terms of projecting an image of national unity. He said that basically the higher the turnout, the more unified Russia would seem to its enemies abroad. And this was a way of rejecting attempts to undermine it from outside. He said that this would show that there were millions of people behind those fighting on the front in Ukraine.
5: South Africa's President Cyril Ramaphosa has assembled a special team to help investigate a recent spate of murders. 9 bodies of women have been found in the east of Johannesburg over the past 2 months. More details from Pumza Fulani.
8: The gruesome murders are causing fear and anxiety for many women in South Africa. While the police have confirmed that there are concerning similarities in the bruising on some of the bodies, they've said it's too early to say for sure if this is the work of one person, a group of men, or a copycat. South Africa has one of the highest rates of gender-based violence in the world. At the same time, prosecutions are low and trials often take years to conclude, something critics say needs to be addressed urgently.
5: Malaysia's former Prime Minister Najib Razak is being allowed to serve the rest of his sentence under house arrest. It's the latest conditional pardon for the 73-year-old who was convicted of stealing billions of dollars from a state investment fund that he set up. Najib was initially sentenced to 12 years. That was halved and his fine was drastically reduced. It's not clear when he'll leave prison for the remaining 2 years of his sentence. Najib was given a further 15 years in prison last year in a related case. World News from the BBC. Police in Mexico have arrested a man suspected of murdering a Spanish foreign exchange student in a case that sparked outrage in both countries. Claudia Tagoronte Aguilera was stabbed on Saturday in the central city of Cuautla.

0: She'd arrived just a month earlier for her studies. Mexico has high rates of gender-based violence. Around 10 women are murdered every day. Eritrean opposition activists in exile are marking the 25th anniversary of a government crackdown that effectively marked the end of free press in the reclusive East African country. 11 politicians and at least 10 journalists were jailed without charge or trial. They've never been seen since. Unconfirmed reports say many have died in prison. Vanessa Tesaya is a Swedish-Eritrean human rights activist whose uncle, Siyum Tesaya, was one of the journalists detained 25 years ago.
1: That was the beginning of the Eritrean dictatorship. You can pinpoint it to that moment, September 18th, that morning. And since then, they've been able to do whatever they want with the country without any form of resistance, because there's no civil society, there's no other political parties, there's no elections, there's no constitution, there's no university, there's nothing, no institutions, no individuals that have the ability to confront them or to challenge them.
0: A British woman who was kidnapped in Malawi nearly a week ago has been rescued in a police operation that left four suspected kidnappers dead and a police chief wounded. Nusrat Usman was freed on Thursday following a raid in the southern city of Blantyre. Officers exchanged gunfire with the suspected kidnappers, all of whom were killed. The Swedish singer Zara Larsson has become the latest star to tell the Trump administration to stop using her music in its videos. The clip, published on the White House TikTok account, layered Larsson's hit Midnight Sun over video of immigration enforcement raids. The track has since been removed. Larsson described the clip as dehumanising, saying those being detained in the video were real people. That's the latest. BBC News.
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3: I want to get freedom. 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
4: A gender-equal world would be a better world for men too.
5: We need a ceasefire. We need healing. We need trust.
6: These companies don't really, they don't care what governments do.
7: This is a war. The first thing that we want is the war to end.
2: For this interview, I met Mirjana Spoljaric, the first woman to lead the International Committee of the Red Cross at its headquarters in Geneva. The ICRC is 163 years old. It works in war zones around the world with one central mission: to uphold the Geneva Conventions, the rules designed to preserve some humanity, even in war. All 196 states have ratified the conventions. In theory, the world agrees. Prisoners of war must be treated humanely. Civilians should not be targeted. Hospitals and health workers must be protected. Humanitarian aid should not be blocked. But in practice, Mirjana Spoljaric says, those rules are increasingly being flouted. In our interview, we talk about the growing lack of access to war zones, the ICRC being denied visits to prisoners of war, and what it means when even the most basic rules of war are ignored.
8: We haven't been able to access any prisoners of war in Russia since 2024. As equally, we haven't still been able to access detainees in Israel. All these visits have been suspended since October 7. There are very important reasons why access to persons protected under the Geneva Conventions is so important. From a human perspective, it's extremely important because on average, you are the least protected ones. You're detained. You lose your identity. If your family is not notified, you just disappear, to the point where sometimes we see people released that after many years of suffering in detention have forgotten who they are. If you want to uphold humanity, you have to talk about detention and what happens in prisons.
2: Welcome to the interview from the BBC World Service with Mirjana Spoljaric.
8: I will refer to two situations of conflict. One is Gaza. Gaza today is for the largest part destroyed. Even though there has been a cessation of hostilities, the humanitarian situation has barely improved. People live in 30% now of the original territory of Gaza. They have not been able to start rebuilding or recovering even from the devastation because of the bans that are still existing for most material that would be necessary to fix the water systems, to repair the health infrastructure adequately, and to make it possible for children to go back to school. I take another situation, and that is the one of Darfur in Sudan. The blood of atrocities committed on civilians could be seen from satellite pictures. It's the biggest, at the moment, existing humanitarian crisis with over 11 million displaced. And yet, this crisis is not visible. What more needs to happen until we recognize that this cannot possibly be compatible with what is written and what was established in 1949 on the rubbles of the Second World War as a system today called the Geneva Conventions that was supposed to at all times uphold humanity and prevent the worst crimes even in war?
9: What do you think's gone wrong? I mean, you've cited really shocking situations in Gaza and Sudan. And yet, as you say, post-World War II, the world's big powers, the world, in fact, was united around this never again moment.
8: There's a discrepancy between what is being said and what is actually being tolerated. And that's the most dangerous part. And this constitutes our biggest challenge at the moment. You know, the famous saying that bankruptcy happens at first gradually and then all of a sudden instantly. This is what is happening with the Geneva Conventions at the moment. You look away, you look away, you look away, you increase your tolerance level until all of a sudden you realize we've crossed the line. We've crossed the red line, and we've done so collectively because these things are happening under international watch. Nobody can pretend it's not visible.
9: You're talking there about deeds, atrocities, and that people are looking away. Could we look a little bit at words as well? Because we have heard some of the most powerful nations. I'm thinking, for example, of the US Secretary of State for Defense, who talked about no quarter, who told his troops not to bother with stupid rules of engagement. We've had some of the political leaders in Israel talking about human animals. What do you think when you hear this kind of language? Okay, it's not deeds, but words can incite and encourage deeds.
8: I will not refer to specific representatives of specific governments, because what I'm saying now refers to too many. Dehumanization is a phenomenon which is equally tolerated as the atrocities themselves. But we have to be conscious that dehumanizing language and the permissiveness with which this language is being deployed always precedes atrocities. It's a warning sign that was not recognized early enough in Rwanda. We have a tendency to think and assume or position as if ignoring rules would make us stronger and more decisive and more assertive in the defense of our own people. But in reality, if we see the consequences of wars that escalate beyond the possibility to contain them again, that is actually courageous and a sign of leadership to stand up and say, no, this can backfire. This can end up being self-destructive for my own people. We need to find a different strategy, one that would ensure that we will not see the impact on our daily lives across the globe that we are seeing today from this compilation and escalation of wars. And the fact that too many holders of power in too many places now, instead of pursuing political objectives with military means, have turned to pursuing military objectives by subjecting politics to it.
9: I know you don't want to talk necessarily about specifics, but we've seen the start of a war in Iran. We've seen the abduction of a political leader in Venezuela. We've seen attacks on vessels in the Caribbean without the normal respect for maritime law. You know, when you see these things, are these the kinds of things you mean when you say we've crossed a red line? There doesn't seem to be any break anymore.
8: It's all based on the false assumption that there is a thing like military victory, like an absolute winning of a war. That has never happened historically. We have to be conscious that at the end of the day, it's always a political agreement that decides whether peace and stability comes back. I'm talking about lasting peace and stability, which is the precondition for a resumption of full economic activity and especially economic growth that we need urgently also to see coming back. If you pursue an idea that you can win a war just by deploying military means, you will not be able to return back to the negotiation table because you would have crossed too many lines and destroyed too much confidence to be able to come back and say, okay, trust me, this is going to work. But ultimately, what we see in the situation of the Strait of Hormuz, and now not only the Strait of Hormuz anymore, is that with the erosion of that trust, it becomes very difficult to bring the parties to a symmetric level of commitment and confidence that any agreement that will be concluded will actually be respected. At the same time, the asymmetry in military strategies allows both parties to continue for a long time. Even the weaker party will be able to continue for a long time because of the geographic conditions, but also because of the fact that today's weapons can be acquired cheaply whilst having an enormous destructive potential. If the current trends continue, every conflict that starts risks triggering another conflict and another escalation and another escalation. And then how are you going to wind this back? I think it's high time to come to the recognition that only an unconditional hold in hostilities and the coming together of an adequate number of players and a serious conversation can resolve the current situation, because these conflicts, again, especially the ones in the Horn of Africa and the Middle East, are increasingly connecting. And the longer this situation persists, the less we as humanitarians will be able to intervene significantly to ease the suffering and the killing and the destruction.
2: You're listening to The Interview from the BBC World Service. Mirjana Spoljaric chooses her words carefully. The International Committee of the Red Cross is famously neutral, and for journalists trying to get a story, notoriously tight-lipped. Its workers don't take sides. They rarely go public about the atrocities they may have witnessed. But Spoljaric's frustration, perhaps even despair, at the growing disregard for the Geneva Conventions is clear. Even the core principles that were accepted in the Second World War, being allowed to visit prisoners of war and tell their families they were alive, are being flouted. Okay, let's return to my conversation with Mirjana Spoljaric.
9: I want to turn now to your work in the field, on the ground. One of your core mandates is visiting prisoners of war and detainees. Can we look specifically at the case of Russia-Ukraine? I know that you have had some difficulty, challenges accessing Ukrainians held in Russia, prisoners of war. How is that going?
8: We haven't been able to access any prisoners of war in Russia since 2024. The dialogue with Russian authorities and dignitaries continues to resume that access. As equally, we haven't still been able to access detainees in Israel. All these visits have been suspended since October 7. There are two very important reasons why access to persons protected under the Geneva Conventions is so important. From a human perspective, it's extremely important because on average, you are the least protected once you're detained. You lose your identity. If your family is not notified, you just disappear, to the point where sometimes we see people released that after many years of suffering in detention have forgotten who they are. If you want to uphold humanity, you have to talk about detention and what happens in prisons. There is another aspect to it. Apart from being able to inform families and ascertain the dignified conditions of a detainee, having access to prisoners of war and systematic access and possibility to register the people, to ascertain their whereabouts, preserves the pathway back to ceasefire agreements. You saw us supporting the release of the hostages in Gaza, and you saw us bringing back Palestinian detainees. We did that in the shortest possible time once the agreement was reached.
9: Just sticking with Russia for a moment, you haven't visited a single prisoner of war, Ukrainian prisoner of war, held by Russia since 2024. That must be thousands. What reason are the Russians giving you for this? I mean, they know your role in World War II. This was a comfort to so many, many families.
8: I will not speculate about the reasons for countries to suspend these visits, but it happens regularly. This is always dependent also on war dynamics and who's in power and what the strategies are of the different security services.
9: You must fear, though, that a reason could be that things are happening in these places of detention that the authorities don't want you to see. There are some compelling reports, particularly from Israel, and some Ukrainians released also have terrible stories to tell.
8: Look, I will not tell you what our detention officers see when they visit detention facilities across the globe. They have seen over the decades more bad things than good things. This is why these visits are so important. In the ideal case, have the possibility to come back and ascertain that things have improved. What very often is the case, we can bring essential medicine, we can prevent the further spread of diseases like tuberculosis. And most importantly, when detainees are starving, which is also regularly the case, we can bring food. Conditions on average improve. The exchange of messages with families not only brings respite to the families, but also helps us reduce the number of the missing people. I talk to so many families that are looking for their children. I talk to families that haven't for 2 years or more had knowledge of where the children are. I engage with military representatives, as do my colleagues, more often than I. I've never heard a soldier say, if I get captured as a prisoner of war, I don't want to get visited by the ICC. On the contrary, they want these rules to be respected because they know they can be directly exposed to it.
9: Can I move to another one of your core mandates, which is supporting civilians in conflict zones, so particularly sometimes with medical care? If we look at Gaza, if we look at Sudan, we have this real denial of access.
8: What is really brutal is when that lack of access is entirely man-made. Now, the geography in Sudan prevents us from going everywhere within the necessary time. But not having access to Al-Fashir, because we are being blocked from Al-Fashir while atrocities are happening there, that is man-made. And that is the ultimate bad situation for a humanitarian actor and for this population concerned. Gaza suffers from lack of access, but that access could be given with a change in politics and with political determination to start the recovery process, because the trucks can come in at any moment if the checkpoints or the crossings were not only open, but if the import of certain goods that are currently banned because of dual use were allowed in.
9: Israel says there's no hindrance at all.
8: You can bring in certain items like food, and it's mainly items like food or hygiene products. But what you cannot import are the wires, the machines, the fuel, the oil that you need to run hospitals, repair water pipes, to improve the sanitary conditions and to increase access to clean water. Don't forget, we also need to bring material for hundreds of thousands of people who still live in makeshift tents. And there's another winter approaching. The dual use problematic in humanitarian assistance today is one of the biggest obstacles to a recovery process.
9: You recently joined with the UN Secretary General to call for controls on lethal autonomous weapons. And of course, artificial intelligence is in the news very much, with even some of its creators or developers calling for controls. You mentioned earlier in this interview new cheap weapons that can be fired from goodness knows how far away. You must be quite concerned about this.
8: I'm very concerned about this, and it's a renewed call. We issued the first one 3 years ago, and not much has happened in terms of, you know, advancement towards a normative framework, which is absolutely needed for certain types of weapons, and especially weapons that are either unpredictable, develop a life of their own, or weapons that decide themselves without human oversight or human control who they are going to kill. We cannot delegate the decision over life and death to machines or algorithms. Sooner or later, we have to come back to accepting we cannot have functioning states or economies if we dismiss all rules and think that might is right and that this is the new way this world is going to function. It just comes with a lot of bad and very little good.
9: You are the first woman to lead the International Committee of the Red Cross. You're about to start a second term. The world is more violent and conflict-ridden than when you started. I'm just wondering, where do you get the motivation, and also maybe what keeps you up at night?
8: Yes, I'm the first woman. When I was elected at first, I didn't want to speak about me being the first woman because I wanted to speak about me being the president of the International Committee of the Red Cross. But if you lead an organization that for the first time in 160 plus years is led by a woman, you realize that it had been urgent to elect a woman. It could have been another woman because it's half of the world population, you know, and every day I'm reminded of the fact that we are still very far away from seeing more women in this type of positions and seeing more women at the table of very difficult conversations about war and peace. I'm very often the only one, and that needs to change. I mean, what definitely, and I always say this, what keeps me up at night is that I have teenage children and that they will live in the world that we are creating for them. And what I currently see is not ideal, you know, for their future. And I hope that every parent has this thought at the moment, because we all can do our part and we all have a responsibility to make things better. At our profession, within our scope, no matter where.
9: As we said, you're going to the General Assembly, you will meet world leaders, government leaders, heads of state. The people listening, though, are ordinary people. And there is a trend in many countries to turn inward, faced with the problems of the world. There is a trend to think, I need to think about myself and just my family, which makes them forget about things like the Geneva Conventions, particularly if they're living in a country at peace. So maybe you could talk to those people and say why these conventions, this kind of international law, is important to everybody.
8: It hasn't even been 100 years since World War II ended, and that was a war that started in Europe and for most part ended in Europe as well. I was born in what was former Yugoslavia. It can always happen to you.
9: Thank you for listening to the interview. You will find more in-depth conversations on the interview wherever you get your BBC podcasts, including episodes with the head of the World Meteorological Organization, Celeste Saulo, the former Australian Prime Minister, Julia Gillard, and the author, Maggie O'Farrell. Until the next time, bye for now.
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12: They love to see us coming. 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And I'm like, yeah, it's a bookmobile.
11: 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I'm Trajan Warren. 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
13: Coming up shortly, the UK and US are combining nuclear fusion supercomputers to help AI model the behaviour of plasma.
14: You know, we think, and I think everybody in the field of fusion thinks, that developing the best models we can is beyond the reach of any single organisation, any single computer. So if we can join together and make more progress, that's good.
13: So are we closer to usable nuclear fusion? Inside Science after the news.
0: BBC News with Moira Alderson. South Korea's President Lee Jae-myung says he won't be sending troops to help the US-led war in Iran in defiance of growing pressure from the Trump administration. But Mr. Lee said he was considering deploying assets to help support South Korean vessels in the Strait of Hormuz. Russians are voting in the first parliamentary election since the full-scale invasion of Ukraine, with only pro-Kremlin parties allowed to stand. As voting got underway, the mayor of Moscow said hundreds of Ukrainian drones had been brought down. South Africa's President Cyril Ramaphosa has assembled a special team to help investigate a wave of femicide. 9 bodies of women have been found outside Johannesburg in 2 months. There have been chaotic scenes in Ceuta as police began moving hundreds of migrants from the beaches to the port area of Spain's North African territory, where a tent city has been set up. 70,000, mostly Moroccans, flooded across the border fence and swam around the ocean barriers in a sudden surge in late July. Officials in the southern Philippines say a 16-year-old student has opened fire at a secondary school, killing at least 2 fellow students before turning the gun on himself. 4 of the 8 wounded are reported to be in critical condition. The family of a Scottish Sikh activist who spent almost a decade in prison in India without conviction says he's been granted bail. Jagtar Singh Johal was arrested in 2017, accused of having a role in a series of targeted killings of religious and political figures, which he denies. And the Swedish singer Zara Larsson has become the latest pop star to tell the Trump administration to stop using her music in its videos. The clip, published on the White House TikTok account, layered Larsson's hit Midnight Sun over video of immigration enforcement raids. That's the latest. BBC News.
13: Welcome to Inside Science from the BBC World Service. I'm Tom Whipple. Now, last week we might have left you with the impression that AI is going to kill us all. We did that by speaking to people who said that AI is going to kill us all. But what if it's not? What's the glass half full option? This week we are exploring one of the many ways in which AI might actually help us, through, in this case, facilitating nuclear fusion. We're also going to discuss a more retro, old school sort of techno threat. Remember that distant time several weeks ago when techno panics were all about social media? Well, we speak to the author of a book about how the internet might be making us all sicker. And how about better understanding the data infrastructure of HI? Yes, HI, human intelligence. How do we store data? Or, as we used to call it, memories. Then there is the formidable HI that is Lizzie Gibney from the journal Nature. And she's been looking at some of the other news. Lizzie, what have you got for us?
15: I've got some exciting hints of an ancient Egyptian discovery.
13: OK, fabulous. Well, amid all of the AI apocalypse news, you might have missed a rather different AI announcement. It concerns nuclear fusion and plans to bring together some of the computing and data on both sides of the Atlantic. But before we get to that, maybe a primer. Lizzie, nuclear fusion, bit of a long-term goal, would be quite an energy panacea if we get it.
15: Absolutely. It would be incredible. It's one of those things where we know it works because it happens in the sun, right? So we have hydrogen atoms and they fuse to make helium and we get energy out of it. Doing that on Earth is actually very, very difficult, but there are a huge number of companies and governments who are trying to make it happen right now.
13: So the reason we want to do this on Earth is because the sun manages to have a pretty low carbon footprint and make lots and lots of energy.
15: Exactly. It's a way of getting out energy and it produces no carbon emissions.
13: Okay.
15: Whatsoever.
13: So it sounds great. So why haven't we done it?
15: Because it's really, really, really hard. So you need to make these conditions that are absolutely extreme, huge heats, talking like 100 million degrees, heat, pressure. You need to get these hydrogen nuclei to actually, you know, hit each other with enough energy to be able to fuse. There are two different ways that they're trying to do it on Earth at the moment. One is you kind of zap these fuel pellets with a laser and they have a shock wave and you get fusion there, or you superheat the fuels to make a plasma, and that's where the nuclei kind of separate from their electrons and you have this very, very hot gas and you confine it with magnets and you can kind of control that and get fusion to happen in the middle of that melee.
13: So controlling this plasma and understanding it is a huge problem, and that's where the announcement this week comes out. The UK and US are combining the brains of their nuclear fusion supercomputers, each of them fed with data from the National Fusion Experiments, in the hope that by doing so, we can basically better use AI to model the behaviour of the plasma. Now, Tim Bestwick is the UK Atomic Energy Authority's Interim Chief Executive Officer. We spoke to him about why controlling plasma is so hard.
14: Because it's a really big, complicated challenge, in short. All these complex processes in the plasma, we've talked about the fact it's held in a complex magnetic field. I mean, this isn't just a single magnet. This is lots of magnets which have to be controlled and produce a magnetic field arrangement that holds this plasma, in the case of the machines we make, in a shape of a ring donut, a torus. And they have to hold this plasma in the shape of a torus, all these things going on. It wants to do all kinds of funny things when the magnets are there to control it and hold it in that. So that control and stability and confinement is really important. So you can see that learning from those conditions is important, and learning in such a way that you can make predictions is important. But there isn't a huge amount of data to go on. So each experiment produces a set. So, you know, clearly, if we can work with other machines that produce more data and share, pool our data, we get to learn more. Now, fusion is quite challenging for that learning environment, because in other parts of technology, we're used to the idea of machine learning on subjects where there's a huge amount of data to learn from, and, you know, you're swamped with data. Our data environment is a bit more sparse by comparison. So every bit of experimental data really does matter. So, you know, another reason for joining forces with another machine that's developing similar experimental results we can feed into the models.
13: Okay, so what do you mean by modelling the plasma? You've got this plasma that this happens in. What are your computers trying to do, and why is this so hard that you're linking up to the US to try to combine forces?
14: So the plasma has to be contained, and in the case of what we are trying to do and our fellow labs in America in the main, we're trying to do something called magnetically confined fusion, because it has to get so hot to make these fusion processes work that you couldn't hold it in anything physical. So it's so hot it needs to be confined by magnet. So confinement is important. Now, you also have to get it very hot, I mean really hot. Actually, in the JET experiment, which we operated at UK AEA and produced fusion reactions, we were getting to well over 100 million degrees in the centre of the plasma, so probably near 150 million degrees, which, as an aside, we were one of the hottest places in the solar system, and that includes the sun. So when you've got something that hot, so it has to be held in a magnetic field, it has to be stably held in a magnetic field, because a plasma is a bit like one of those children's party balloons. You know, you squeeze it in one place and it pops out somewhere else. But there's then just the challenge of you might wonder how you get something as hot as 150 million degrees. And in the case of the JET experiment, we had a few grams of gas and we were injecting more than 30 megawatts of heat into that. So a huge amount of power going in, heat up this small amount of gas, gets very hot, is it's in a plasma, it's ionized in a plasma, the fusion reactions start happening. So the modeling is about how you hold it in the magnetic field, how you hold it and keep it stable in the magnetic field, actually, and you get in the pattern, how things move around inside this complex mix of electrons, positively charged ions, lots of heating flow coming in, the deuterium and tritium fuel, the helium and the neutrons coming out of it. There's just a lot going on. And so holding that all in a model is complex.
16: Okay, look, I know that this question is going to annoy you a lot, but I know that when I go in to the Inside Science mailbox on Monday, I'm going to get someone emailing in saying, 30 years ago, I was told that fusion was 30 years away. It's still 30 years away. Fusion scientists are asked this sort of thing all the time. Is this going to make it happen, or are we going to keep on finding more and more obstacles? Are we going to get fusion?
14: So, obviously, at this point, I have to say, what do we mean by it? Because that, I know it sounds pedantic, it's quite important comeback. So we've sort of demonstrated that you can make fusion happen. In more than one place, has demonstrated that power comes out of a fusion reaction. What we haven't done so far, we, the worldwide community, is show that you can get more power out than goes in. So some sort of gain, that's the next step. So that's another landmark. Then there will be the landmark of making a prototype fusion power plant, and we can all say, oh, that kind of works. Then we'll have to make what they call a first of a kind. So a power station that you could go, right, that's it. We'll make a whole lot more of those. Then we have to deploy that and roll it out and make lots of power plants. And then they have to make a difference to the global energy supply. So each of those is a different date. You know, we've sort of done, yes, you can make fusion happen in the lab. The next step will be fusion gain. The step after that will be, here's a prototype, and then, and then, and then. I think, you know, for a lot of us, what really matters is making a difference to energy supply. You know, actually, some of the electrons that are keeping our lights on coming from the fusion power plant, that is some way off because we have to go through those steps, and there's time between each of those. I won't be drawn just simply because I don't know when fusion will make a difference to powering our world. But it's my belief it's in the second half of the century.
16: That was Tim Bestwick. Lizzie, as I alluded, the sort of lazy thing to always say about fusion is it's 30 years away and always will be. And in that interview, we basically got a prediction that it's 30 years away. That slightly belies all of the stuff. There is a lot going on in fusion now, isn't there?
15: There's so much going on. So there was a big result in 2022 that made the whole community very excited. So this was the National Ignition Facility in the US. They got more out than in, this idea of gain, but it wasn't for the whole facility. Like, it was the direct amount of
16: energy
15: from the laser.
16: Yeah, there's a massive caveat on that.
15: Yes, exactly. The direct energy in was less than the energy out, but that didn't factor in all the electricity it takes to run the laser and the whole facility. And so we haven't achieved that step yet, but that excited people a lot. And so we've had this huge injection of cash, about $10 billion worth of investment into fusion companies in the last 10 years. And obviously that's great in many ways. Like, it's really pushed motivation. We actually have cash to do these experiments and for different companies to be trying different methods. But it's also slightly inflated expectations, I would say. And obviously, if you're a founder of one of these companies, you want to get more investment, and it's in your interest to say that it'll be within the next 5 or 10 years that you're delivering electricity to the grid. And that does seem to be unlikely, I would say. And I'd say I agree with Tim on that much more sober assessment.
16: Well, look, unsurprisingly, it's hard to make a sun on Earth. But Lizzie, look, another man who flirted with the awesome power of the sun was Tutankhamun, whose name is linked to the sun god Amun-Ra. And that link brings us entirely naturally to your first story.
15: That's right. This is a very exciting story. So this is a exclusive in Nature by Joe Marchant. And it's from a bunch of Egyptian researchers who published in the occasional papers of the Amarna Royal Tombs Project. The big news is they think they may have found Nefertiti's tomb. And this is a very kind of tentative may, a big maybe. So Nefertiti, if you remember, she was this super powerful Egyptian queen from the 14th century BC. Possibly actually a pharaoh herself, and she's who that model, that bust is made of, you know, with the queen with the long neck, who's, you know, seemingly very beautiful. That's kind of why the world knows about Nefertiti. The mystery is her tomb has never been found. Now, this study follows up on a theory from 2015 that perhaps Nefertiti was buried with Tutankhamun. So he was her successor, possibly her son or stepson. It's a bit unclear. And the reason they think that might be the case is Tutankhamun's tomb is like oddly small and that the walls kind of have cracks in them. There's some suggestion that maybe there's a false wall there. And so the idea is maybe Nefertiti was buried first, and then when Tutankhamun died unexpectedly early, he died just age 19, maybe they kind of boarded up her tomb and expanded one of the outer chambers to make his. So at the time, about 10 years ago, you know, geophysicists looked but didn't find any evidence for that. But now we have some tentative evidence that perhaps there is a network of corridors and chambers behind Tutankhamun's tomb.
16: I mean, that's absolutely astonishing. Are they going to, what's the evidence, and are they going to bash it open?
15: So the evidence comes from microgravity surveys. It's amazing that you can do this. It's like you're looking for tiny little variations in gravitational field strength. So obviously, matter has a gravitational pull, and if there's less matter than you expect, that you have a change in the field strength. So they map this area, and they can see where there's areas where it seems to be less dense, which, you know, could be a chamber. It's not like just doing an X-ray. You don't get a nice clear picture. There's a lot of potential noise from traffic, any kind of vibration. You've got to factor in the shape of the terrain and the resolution. So that's why it's a very tentative maybe. But what they are seeing is it looks like you can see some kind of some right angles and some walls that are parallel to other existing walls. So there's definitely some signs that there could be these rooms behind Tutankhamun's tomb. This has got everybody very excited. But what these researchers would like to do is carefully drill a really tiny hole, like a few centimetres wide, into one of the areas that they think, you know, that is an empty chamber, they think is not actually the tomb itself. And they would carefully drill this tiny hole and put a camera down there and essentially see if their theory, if these areas of low density actually are the chambers that they think are there. So that would be the next step.
16: Excellent. Well, I hope the nature officers are ready for the vengeance of the mummies. You're listening to Inside Science from the BBC World Service. Tell us what science you think we should be investigating. Our email address is insidescience@bbc.co.uk. Now, there is under a fortnight to go. 10 sleeps left, if you're not too excited to sleep. At the Royal Society, Britain's premier scientific institution, they are getting in the champagne, they are hoovering the red carpet, they are bracing for their annual non-fiction bacchanal. Yes, it is the book prize ceremony that is to science writing parties what backstage at Woodstock was to rock star parties. The evening that science celebrities speak of, like actual celebrities speak of the Oscars. It is, of course, the Royal Society's Trevady Book Prize. Each week we interview one of the shortlisted authors, but to acknowledge its imminent arrival, this week we're doing two. First up is Deborah Cohen, who spoke to us about Bad Influence, her investigation of the internet's effects on our health.
17: My book is basically about how the internet is changing the way we think about our health. Essentially, it asks what happens when you put health on platforms that are ostensibly designed for entertainment and shopping. And it's basically a poorly regulated advertising space. So it might be one thing if you're shopping for your trainers or your lipstick or whatever on social media. It's a totally different thing when you're looking for health. And we're surrounded by more and more health information than ever before, and it's increasingly difficult to know who or what to trust. So it covers everything from ADHD and menopause to weight loss drugs, fertility tests and AI.
16: Let's go through some of the examples, because one of the really striking ones was something that you found in teenage girls, and it was these sort of tics that came from TikTok, to not oversimplify too much. Tell us about that.
17: Something I don't think we talk about enough in medicine is the mind and body, the way our minds and bodies are linked. We've tended to follow, more recent terms, a very sort of biomedical approach to medicine. And actually, in the pandemic, there was something that was dubbed TikTok tics. And it sort of started when paediatric neurologists started seeing young women presenting with Tourette's-like tics, except they weren't your typical Tourette's. They were explosive, They tend to be in women, where Tourette's typically is in younger boys and different kinds of symptom presentation. It wasn't these explosive, florid tics. And they were repeating certain words like beans and things like that. They really didn't have a clue what was going on. And then they found paediatric neurologists in other countries that were seeing similar things, and largely in Anglophone countries. And eventually they traced it down to a trend on social media. So there were a group of influencers that were demonstrating these very florid tics that these young girls were picking up. And that wasn't to say they were faking it. The tics were real. And then they had to sort of work out what was really going on. Now, if you think about what the pandemic was like, it was a very abnormal situation. People weren't mixing with their peers, there was isolation, they were surrounded by death and dying and anxiety. And one theory was that actually these tics were a way of expressing what was going on psychologically for them. But what it showed was how what we see and watch can have a massive influence over how we express symptoms and how we express ourselves and how illness perhaps or health conditions are expressed.
16: You talk about influencers and the role of social media. Some of those seem to be persuading people to take up full body scanners, which might be expensive, might be unnecessary, but it's not a bad thing, is it?
17: So full body MRI, and what we're talking about screening here. So people that are otherwise well and symptom free are being sold more and more screening, more and more of these interventions. So the title of that chapter is Sick Until Proven Healthy. Normally, we're perfectly fine. Then we've got symptoms, we might go and see medical help. But increasingly, a lot of the marketing is about convincing us we might have something inside that is going to kill us, and we just don't know about it and we need to detect it. And people will have heard during the pandemic about false positives and false negatives. And what's happening is tech becomes more and more sensitive. It's able to pick stuff up. But diagnosis and prognosis hasn't caught up. We still don't really know what a lot of this stuff means. And so the risks are that you pick up on the, and they're nicknamed incidental owners, that you pick up on these blobs or these shading, these patterns, and you can't ignore it. You have to then go and further investigate it. And that leads to more and more testing, potentially unnecessary interventions. And you can go down this whole clinical cascade that is potentially very expensive, although the burden often falls on the NHS, so the taxpayer might pick it up. And then no intervention is risk-free. And I think what's interesting is we're used to talking about side effects of drugs and the benefits and harms of drugs. We don't think about that so much when it comes to testing. There isn't one medical authority around the world that recommends full body MRI for screening purposes.
16: What's your conclusion? What do we do about this? It's time to ban all social media?
17: I don't think there's a one size fits all. And I think this is mass experiment in public health going on. We don't really understand the impact of it, how it's making us think about our health, our symptoms, the difference between ill and healthy, our relationship with the health service, our relationship with our health providers. It really is creating this quite messy space.
16: Deborah Cohn talking about social media and influencers and their effect on our health. Now, from some bad science to some utterly fascinating cutting-edge science. Steve Ramirez is author of How to Change a Memory, and he is another of the shortlisted authors at the Royal Society Trivedi Book Prize.
18: The book is about the science of memory manipulation and all the ways that contemporary neuroscience has successfully been able to manipulate memories to restore health back to the brain and to understand how memory works. And throughout the book, I talk about my friendship with my late friend Shu, who made these seminal co-discoveries with me. We teamed up together on trying to artificially activate memories. So my friendship with Shu is the beating heart of the book, and we use that beating heart to set the pace for all of the memory manipulation science that I unpack throughout.
16: Okay, so you've mentioned that you're not just an author, you're a researcher who has made discoveries, quite important discoveries in this field. So you conducted these series of experiments about effectively manipulating the memories of mice. Can you tell us what you found?
18: In 2012, we had found that there are cells in the brain that hold on to individual memories which, when artificially activated, is enough to jumpstart that memory itself. So that was the first million-dollar finding that Xu and I had made, was that artificially activating a fraction of cells that held onto a memory is enough to jumpstart that memory. In 2013, we went on to show that not only could we activate a memory, but we could activate a memory and incorporate new information into that memory. And that's what we called creating a false memory. And the beauty of that is that it really set the stage, in my opinion, for one of the most potent and relevant and applicable findings in 2015 from our work, which was that could we activate memories in a way that would actually be beneficial for the organism, almost like a drug or a treatment that's used to try to restore health to the brain. And what we did was we were able to artificially activate a positive memory in the mouse brain to curb symptoms associated with depression and anxiety, and that worked. So that trifecta to us completed this trilogy of papers of activating memories, implanting false memories, and modulating positive memories to alleviate symptoms associated with psychiatric disease.
16: And what is the, I'm going to ask a question which I think to listeners will sound a bit silly, but having read your book, I think it's not. I think it's quite, it goes quite deep. What's the purpose of memory? Why do you think we have this?
18: If you recall a particular memory, there's areas of the brain that turn on, such as the hippocampus, which is the area that I study. Now, if you start to imagine yourself in the future, like what are you going to do tomorrow, or maybe the path you're going to take to work, or what you're going to have for dinner, that when you're imagining yourself in the future, that also taps into the hippocampus in some of our brain's memory systems, quote unquote. So this is another way of saying that when we think of the past, or when we imagine ourselves in the future, we're still engaging some of these processes in the brain that we think are involved in memory. So perhaps we use memories as building blocks that can help us imagine or configure an event that hasn't happened yet. Because if we can stay one step ahead of the present, we're one step ahead of the thing that almost ate us, and we remember not to go that way anymore. So there's some evolutionarily adaptive purposes, we think, for why we have the amazing cognitive faculty that memory is.
16: You mentioned that this is more than just a science book. It's a part memoir. It's about your grief over a friend and collaborator's death. And it's about your addiction to alcohol. To what extent did grief and addiction inform your view of what memory is? And to what extent did your knowledge of what memory is help you analyze your grief and addiction?
18: To me, I learned that grief and addiction and memory are all part of the same learning process in the brain, of the brain trying to adapt to extraordinary circumstances in this case. When I was addicted to alcohol, so much of my headspace was living in the past and trying to understand the unfairness of death, for example. That why would my friend, who was this extraordinary scientist, pass away in his late 30s, seemingly out of the blue? And then how do I continue in the field where I was used to tag teaming with my lab partner every single project and presentation and paper that we had ever worked on? Even though these are really, of course, very fundamentally human and deep and heavy topics, the reason I couldn't finish the book until I had found some resolution in these is because I felt like I'm a very cup is three quarters full person, as are my parents. And to me, it felt like I hadn't yet found a reason for why I had endured what I had endured. And through this process of writing the book, it really felt like I not just extracted different reasons and different purposes for being as a scientist and for reconciling what life and death mean to me, but it was even more empowering to share not just this work and this story, but to share it sounds maybe off color, but almost the upside of experiencing something so profoundly difficult, because that upside, I think, imbued me with a very different kind of respect and resilience for what life and memory really are.
16: That was Steve Ramirez. And if anything today has sparked your interest, please do search for BBC Inside Science and follow the links to the Open University to discover more. And that's pretty much all we have time for. You've been listening to BBC Inside Science with me, Tom Whipple. Until next week, it's goodbye from me and goodbye from Lizzie.
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0: What matters to you?
1: President Trump's agenda has run into rare institutional pushback on issues from mail-in voting to the Federal Reserve. Good morning. It's Friday, September 18th. I'm Tori Bedford. This is GBH's Morning Edition. A Trump administration policy takes effect today, limiting green card applications for people on public assistance.
2: To create tremendous fear and uncertainty around essential services while undermining the dignity of our immigrants.
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1: Red Sox heading to Florida after narrowly avoiding a Rangers sweep in Texas. One more humid day before a stretch of cooler weather. Highs nearing 80 today. It's 6:01.
5: Live from NPR News in Washington, I'm Corva Coleman. The Kennedy Center for the Performing Arts in Washington, D.C. has been closed, at least temporarily. President Trump and his handpicked board of directors have tried to keep his name on the building. A judge ordered it removed. Now there's a dispute over how much renovation the Kennedy Center needs. The status of the center has been the subject of a blizzard of emergency filings in federal court. Judge Christopher Cooper has now ruled the Trump administration has to give 30 days' notice before taking any physical action on the building. NPR's Anastasia Tsiolkas has more.
6: Trump has been threatening to demolish it if his name is not on it. And Wednesday night, a news photographer took a picture of Trump on Air Force One. And in the photo, we see the president looking at a large placard that refers to the center being demolished. Now, earlier that day, Trump commented about the Kennedy Center. He said it has lost hundreds of millions of dollars, but has provided no evidence of that.
5: NPR's Anastasia Tsiolkas reporting. A coalition of civil rights groups and unions filed a federal lawsuit last night. It aims to ensure federal law enforcement officers will not be at polling places. NPR's Jude Joffe Block reports it's the second such lawsuit this month.
7: For months, Trump administration officials have sent mixed signals about whether there's a possibility federal law enforcement officers could be at polling sites. The newest lawsuit seeking to block such an action was filed in federal court in Washington, D.C. It argues the Trump administration's immigration enforcement efforts in communities of color, coupled with its comments about federal officers at the polls, have created a climate that makes eligible voters of color fearful. And the lawsuit argues the Voting Rights Act bars voter intimidation. An earlier lawsuit cites a Civil War era law that bars federal armed officers or troops from polling places. Jude Joffe Block, NPR News.
5: Russia is in the midst of 3 days of national elections. Russians are choosing a new parliament. NPR's Charles Maines reports it's the first such vote since Russia's full-scale invasion of Ukraine more than 4.5 years ago.
8: Despite hundreds of thousands of casualties and limited territorial gains, the wisdom of Russia's full-scale invasion of Ukraine is not on the ballot. Russia's Supreme Court barred the lone anti-war party still registered in Russia from the vote last month, and other critics of the invasion are in jail, exile, or worse. Among the 10 parties still competing for seats, all fundamentally endorse the war, with the Kremlin-backed United Russia Party widely expected to take the majority of seats. Ahead of the vote, President Vladimir Putin said he expected the results would show a country still united behind the war effort. That despite polls that show a majority of Russians now want a negotiated settlement. Charles Maines, NPR News.
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1: Good Friday morning. Live from the GBH newsroom in Boston, I'm Tori Bedford. The federal government is taking a harder line on green card applicants based on their use of public assistance under a rule going into effect today. The Trump administration says immigrants who've been on programs like Medicaid will have a harder time getting green cards that will make them permanent residents. Local immigration attorney Tanya Martinez says federal immigration agents will have more discretion to reject applicants, and it's not clear how far that could go.
9: Has the applicant's children, has the applicant's spouse taken any sort of state or federal assistance? Are we looking at now whether or not SNAP benefits are taking into consideration, whether or not the fact that someone's child has a voucher for child care?
1: Massachusetts Attorney General Andrea Joy Campbell and several of her counterparts are suing over the change and seeking

0: seeking an injunction to stop it. Members of the Boston City Council say homelessness is on the rise among BPS students. The council held a special hearing on homelessness in the district yesterday. Councilor Ben Weber says homelessness negatively impacts kids in virtually every aspect of their lives.
1: A study of 15-year-olds found that they have lower grades, worse test scores, higher absenteeism, and more behavioral problems in school if they've had even one episode of housing instability by the age of 9.
0: Weber cited a recent report finding that in the 2024-25 school year, roughly 5,400 BPS students dealt with homelessness. That's more than 10% of the district's entire student population. And several dozen people showed up at Logan Airport yesterday to audition to be the next voice of Logan. Massport held their open auditions, with the winner being chosen to record the audio greetings of the arriving travelers here. Entrants were asked to introduce themselves and give it their best go from a sample script.
2: Benjamin Rabinovitz, Hingham, Massachusetts. Welcome to Boston Logan International Airport, front door to the capital of heart, hustle, and hometown pride.
0: Massport says entries can also be submitted online at voiceoflogan.com. Locals who can nail the pronunciation of Gloucester, Leominster, and Scituate are especially encouraged to apply. In sports, the Red Sox grabbed a 4-3 win against the Rangers thanks to a 3-run homer by Trevor Story in the 8th. The win helped the Sox avoid the sweep and hold on to their postseason spot. The Red Sox currently hold the second AL wildcard spot 5 games ahead of the Guardians. The Yankees are 5.5 games ahead of Boston. And the Patriots host the Steelers for their home opener at Gillette on Sunday. It's humid today before a cooler stretch ahead. GBH meteorologist Dave Epstein has your full forecast.
3: Well, at some point there's a final day where temperatures reach the 70s. I don't think today is it, but it's going to be a while before we do it again. We have temperatures between 72 and 77 this afternoon. Winds get a little gusty. If you see some residual clouds, especially south of Boston this morning, they're out of here with the sun returning. Partly cloudy tonight into the 40s. As we head for tomorrow, mostly sunny. The best day of the weekend by far. Temperatures in the 60s. Sunday, temperature in the low to mid 60s. We have a wind coming in off the water. Some showers start to develop in the afternoon. And then on Monday and Tuesday, we're only around 60 degrees early next week. About 10 degrees below average. For GBH News, I'm Dave Epstein.
0: It's 67 degrees in Boston. 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
5: It's Morning Edition from NPR News. I'm A. Martinez in Los Angeles, California.
6: And I'm Michelle Martin in Washington, D.C. Good morning. President Trump is experiencing something this week that's been rare in his second term, pushback. The Supreme Court stopped his attempt to restrict mail-in voting. The Federal Reserve raised interest rates at a time when Trump has been aggressively pushing the Fed to get rates lower. A federal judge blocked the Kennedy Center from putting his name back on the building. And those aren't the only roadblocks to his agenda starting to appear.
5: NPR White House correspondent Danielle Kurtzleben joins us. Danielle, let's run through that list.
7: Sure. So let's start with the Supreme Court, which ruled against a Trump executive order that told the Postal Service to only send mail ballots to certain verified voters in this year's midterms. Trump thinks limiting mail-in voting helps Republicans, which, by the way, isn't at all clear. But also that type of restriction is tied to the 2020 election because Trump still baselessly maintains that he won that, of course. That's not true. Now, as far as interest rates, the Fed said this week that it was raising the federal fund rates a notch to just under 4%. Trump, though, wants interest rates lowered, like Michelle mentioned. Here he was at a rally this week.
8: The only problem we have is that interest rates are artificially high. Interest rates in the United States should be 1% or less because we are the best credit in the world by far with all that money pouring in.
7: Now, lower interest rates encourage growth, but then they can also push inflation even higher. And right now, the Fed wants to lessen inflation. And that's inflation, by the way, caused in part by Trump's war in Iran.
5: All right, so that's the policy-related stuff, but then there's also the Kennedy Center.
7: Right, well, yes, a federal judge said the Kennedy Center can't put Trump's name on the building after removing it. Now, subsequently, Trump said, well, then he might demolish the landmark. But yesterday, a judge said the center has to give at least 30 days notice before any building changes, including demolition. Now, on top of all of that, Trump has other ongoing problems. His approval remains below 40% by most polls. We saw some pushback from his own party with a new ad from Florida Republican Congresswoman Maria Elvira Salazar criticizing Trump's immigration policy. And the price of diesel fuel hit a record high this week.
5: All right, so he's having a bad week. Why do these setbacks matter?
7: Well, beyond the substance, and the substance is important because, you know, there's the issue of people not being surprised by new voting rules, for example. It's also striking that a lot of this pushback is on some of his top priorities, like voting limits, the economy, his building projects. This is also, though, new data for the ongoing question of what limits institutions are willing to put on him. The Supreme Court has given him a lot of power, but now, not to quickly impose voting restrictions. Trump picked Kevin Warsh as Fed chair while frustrated about too high interest rates, but then Warsh didn't do what he wanted this week.
5: But okay, Trump's still the president, though. I mean, he's got so much power, wielded a lot of power, making a lot of changes to the government. Is this any sign, though, of any real change in his circumstances?
7: You're totally right. It is not that suddenly all the institutions are turning on him, but the midterms are getting closer, and he has just over 2 years left in his presidency. So first of all, after those midterms especially, what capacity will he have to act more on his priorities? A new Congress might push back on him. And anytime we're looking ahead, we have to think about political life after Trump. We see some growing ideological rifts in the GOP. We see the first inklings of Republican lawmakers pushing back on him. Voters are frustrated with him. And so, especially after midterms, all of that may intensify.
5: All right, that's NPR's Danielle Kurtzleben. Thanks a lot.
7: Thank you.
6: You know, one thing we were wondering about was how are these setbacks playing out in right-wing media, which plays such a big role in amplifying President Trump's point of view? We called Will Sommer for this. He's a senior reporter with the center-right political news and opinion website, The Bulwark, where he reports on right-wing media. Will, good morning.
9: Hi, thanks for having me.
6: So thanks for coming. So big picture, how are these setbacks, these recent events, being covered by conservative and far-right media, or are they being covered?
9: Well, you know, and you hit on something there, which is that a lot of the times these outlets just choose not to cover bad news about Donald Trump. I mean, in the case of Fox News, which is obviously the big elephant in the room here, they often skip negative news about Trump, and they certainly are in this case. You know, often whether it's, you know, them or smaller outlets or kind of right-wing media personalities, they can just choose to say, you know what, we're not going to get into what's going on in the Bob El-Mendez Strait or something. Or, you know, they can always blame Joe Biden.
6: Wow. Okay, what about the Fed? Kind of hard to ignore what the Fed is doing or has done. And Trump has spent a good part of his term so far attacking then Fed Chair Jerome Powell for not lowering interest rates. He picked a new chair. The Fed still raised rates. Is that being covered? And can you talk about how?
9: It is. I mean, I am seeing criticism of the Fed chairman over this. I mean, you know, within the Trump administration, people are criticizing him as well. And so there is this sense of, you know, going back a decade now, if the administration or if someone Trump appointed does something he doesn't like or that the base doesn't like, they can always say, like, oh, the deep state got to him. And we're seeing a lot of that, this sense of like this Washington swamp, and really like very little engagement with really like the facts on the ground.
6: And what about the Supreme Court? Same thing, the Supreme Court decision on mail-in ballots, same thing. Are they ignoring it or are they lambasting the Supreme Court justices, particularly the ones that President Trump appointed, who did not go along with his perspective on this?
9: Yeah, I mean, they're very much attacking the Trump appointees. You know, in this case, they're really taking their cues from Donald Trump's Truth Social posts, where they can say, okay, look, apparently we're going to attack these justices that he appointed. Again, I mean, there is this sense in right-wing media, there's typically, you don't really compromise, you kind of keep attacking if these are the people who are almost always on your own side.
6: Hmm. What about the legal back and forth with the Kennedy Center? How much attention is that drawing, and how important is this in MAGA world? I mean, obviously in Washington, D.C., the Kennedy Center is a hugely important cultural institution. It's important to the local economy, the artistic economy. Certainly people, as we know, artists from all over the world come to perform there. And people come from all over the country as tourists. They come and visit it. But is this an issue?
9: Yeah, I mean, this is an interesting one because on one hand, I'm seeing a lot of echoing of the Trump line that, you know, this building was going to collapse, only he can save it. Of course, he deserves to have his name on the building. On the other hand, I am seeing in kind of smaller right-wing social media accounts, some people saying, you know, look, is this really what we sent Donald Trump to do, is to sort of play around with the Kennedy Center to make the statues golden in D.C.? So there is this amount of skepticism, and I think you're seeing this with voters as well, this idea that to the extent that people are aware of kind of what the president's getting up to in terms of like the physical building of D.C. and the Kennedy Center, they're seeing it as sort of as a distraction.
6: I was going to ask about that, but I do think, is it just as a point of information, one of the points that the president seems to continue to gloss over is the financial precarity in part results from the fact that he did put his hands so heavily on the building, the fact that donors are fleeing, artists are fleeing, and patrons are fleeing, and that fact seems to be getting lost in all this. So before I let you go, Will, so how would you describe the kind of conservative media ecosystem overall? Does it continue to sort of be rallied around certain sort of themes and talking points? Or are you seeing any fractures there in which different outlets consider important, what they're choosing to cover, and so on?
9: Yeah, I mean, I think there's definitely fracturing going on. I think particularly among sort of YouTubers, people who are into conspiracy theories, people like Candace Owens or Tucker Carlson, we're seeing this sense of kind of an abandonment of Trump. But even more broadly, sort of in MAGA media, I think there's growing dissatisfaction.
6: That's interesting. That's Will Sommer of The Bulwark. Will, thank you.
9: Thanks for having me.
10: The Trump administration has remade yet another powerful federal health committee, raising concerns about the care Americans get. Here's NPR health correspondent Rob Stein.
11: The U.S. Preventive Services Task Force issues recommendations that doctors use for all kinds of health problems to cut their patients' risk for cancer, heart attacks, allergies, which vitamins to urge people to take, how to prevent postpartum depression, alcoholism, drug addiction. Dr. Alex Crist of Virginia Commonwealth University previously chaired the task force. He's also a family physician who uses the recommendations every day.
12: It includes the entire lifespan, so it ranges from kids all the way to older adults as well. Women's health, men's health issues, it applies to every person at any point in their life.
11: The task force also determines whether insurance companies will pay for tests, procedures, and treatments necessary to prevent disease. Dr. Aaron Carroll is president of Academy Health, a nonpartisan health research group.
13: Every insured American's free mammograms, free colonoscopies, their statins, all of that traces back to a task force grade. This is not an esoteric research group that writes reports that get put on a shelf. It's massively important.
11: Traditionally, the task force has mostly included primary care doctors. But on Thursday, Health Secretary Robert F. Kennedy Jr. announced new members that include specialists, radiologists, gastroenterologists, cardiologists. And that, Chris Carroll and others say, could be a big problem.
13: Primary care docs see all the patients and decide all who gets preventive screening. And because of that, they sort of really holistically understand both the benefits and the harms of screening, and they are experts on all screening so that they can provide their expertise.
11: The fear is that specialists tend to be too inclined to, say, recommend more mammograms or colonoscopies than are necessary, which could lead to lots of false alarms, risky procedures like biopsies, and other complications. And so far, the administration has yet to release any information about potential conflicts of interest for the new members, including, say, ownership in companies that profit from preventive services. Several of the new members have also expressed controversial views, like questioning gender-affirming care for trans people and the safety of the COVID-19 vaccines. The task force did not respond to NPR's request for comment. Rob Stein, NPR News.

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4: Good Friday morning and welcome to GBH's Morning Edition. I'm Tori Bedford. Thanks for being with us. Looking at local headlines this morning, the Massachusetts Attorney General's office is reviewing at least 9 complaints from people demanding ticket refunds to Ed Sheeran's concerts at Gillette Stadium next weekend following the removal of rapper Macklemore, who was dropped from the tour for speaking out in support of Palestinians. Beacon Hill lawmakers representing Arlington have filed legislation to repeal a 1980 law banning the MBTA from building any red line expansion into the town as residents call for an extension of the service to alleviate traffic concerns. And Amazon is making moves to expand its drone delivery service in Westboro. The service, Prime Air, uses autonomous drones measuring about 5 by 5 feet to deliver packages directly to customers' homes within an hour of an order being placed. More local news in 10 minutes here on GBH.
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0: It's Morning Edition from NPR News. I'm A. Martinez.
1: And I'm Michelle Martin. The conversation around AI regulation has dominated Capitol Hill this week. The issue is lawmakers are far from a consensus and quickly running out of time to achieve one. NPR congressional reporter Eric McDaniel has been covering this, and he's here now. Good morning, Eric.
6: Hey, Michelle.
1: All right, let me make sure I have this right. All of a sudden, it seems like all of a sudden, AI companies are asking for regulation. Now, some lawmakers have started to get serious about it, and then the House of Representatives just went home?
6: Yeah, it's been a really weird week. I got there and they were a buzz. They still left town on Wednesday and aren't expected to be back until after the midterm elections. Speaker Mike Johnson said, well, better to be at home with their constituents than here in Washington spinning their wheels. He said these AI companies can self-police.
7: They don't need the government to tell them to slow it down. If they want to slow it down, they should. But we cannot have a moratorium on the development of AI, okay? Because then we will lose our edge to China. And that has serious national security implications.
6: The Senate is still in town. They're scheduled to be here in Washington for 2 more weeks, but it takes 2 to tango. They can't pass law without the House. But it is true, campaign season is interceding, just as it seemed like the simmering chatter of all this AI regulation might be about to bubble over into something actionable.
1: Now, we have heard some Republicans saying that Congress just doesn't know enough about AI to act right now, that it is best left to the companies to sort this out. But isn't it true that Congress has talked about at least some of this before?
6: Totally. Lawmakers have to sort out complicated issues all the time. And here they aren't starting from scratch. This was a bipartisan commission in the last Congress that they have to draw on. That was in 2024. 2 members this Congress, Democrat Lori Trahan of Massachusetts and Republican Jay Obernolte of California, they put out a bipartisan proposal this Congress. But most things have just been greeted by party leadership on both sides with a shrug. There isn't even a specific proposal that everyone's agreed to negotiate over. Republicans, in particular, don't have party unity on this. You see folks like Senator Josh Hawley Raleigh of Missouri calling for strict rules, while Trump says none are needed. They don't agree about whether regulation should be left to states or whether states should be banned from regulating at all. And I'm not going to say Democrats are on the same page here, but right now my general understanding is they're ready to run out the clock a bit in order to deal with this in the new year when they hope to have control of one or maybe both chambers of Congress.
8: So we're not talking about anything that could happen this week. But can you give us a sense of the kinds of regulation that might be on the table?
6: Some big ones I expect to be part of the conversation are limits for children and teens and how explicit safety regulations on how these things can be used in and outside of the U.S., a look at any radicalizing effects of these chatbot models. Also just liability and responsibility stuff, right? Not just when it comes to the models themselves, but also the infrastructure, rules on how data centers can be constructed, what costs the companies have to shoulder, protections for local taxpayers. In fact, one of the last bills the House of House Republicans passed just before leaving town this week was a messaging bill talking about data centers and the rates that taxpayers pay. But it isn't as though there's one single plan out there for dealing all of this rapid development that these AI tools are causing. You know, it's causing experts to sound the alarm, and there's just a lot of question marks left about what regulation can come.
8: That is NPR congressional reporter Eric McDaniel. Eric, thank you.
6: Thank you.
0: Time now for StoryCorps. In 2008, after years of being single and going on bad dates, Melissa Nagy decided to look for love online. She matched with a man named Ernest Sun.
9: When I saw your profile, I thought, man, this is the first guy after a year of doing this online dating thing that I actually am excited to meet.
0: They exchanged messages, but before they could plan an actual date, they ended up crossing paths in an unexpected place. Ernest and Melissa, now married, told that story to their teenage daughter, Sophie.
10: I worked for this small company, and we were interviewing for a mechanical engineer. At the time, I was a director, and so I was on the team of people that did the interviews, and I opened the door, and Daddy's there. And I was like, that's the guy. I don't know what to do. This is a conflict of interest.
11: I knew that was you when you poked your head in, but I had to focus on the task at hand, which was to nail the interview.
10: I remember making eye contact. And so I'm like, oh my gosh, he likes me.
11: Yeah.
10: I was convinced that he would be like, no, I choose the girl. But that's not the way it worked out.
12: So he took the job?
10: He took the job, not the girl. He had a different objective than I did.
12: I see.
10: I was disappointed, but I just thought, okay, that's that. We're professionals and now we work together.
9: But then one day, finally, you were like, hey, we should go to lunch sometime. And at that point, I thought, well, I go to lunch with everyone else at work. No big deal. And then one lunch.
11: Led to a dinner.
9: Led to a drink.
10: And then I had to tell my boss, I'm sort of dating Ernest. And he literally went, no, no, no, no, no.
9: And then I think within 3 months.
11: I was laid off.
9: And the rest, you know.
11: As they say.
9: Yeah.
11: Is history.
10: Sophie, you never heard this story.
12: I like vaguely knew you met at work.
10: Yeah. Sophie, you have brought so much joy to our lives. And I think in all this story, you are actually the best outcome. Like Daddy and I, and now I'm gonna cry. You're so fun and beautiful and lovely. And I don't think we could imagine it without you.
0: That was Ernest and Melissa's son with their daughter Sophie on their 15th wedding anniversary. Their interview is archived at the Library of Congress.
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4: 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Coming up, we'll get the details on the probe into the University of North Carolina's football program for alleged misconduct. More on that in 15 minutes.
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16: Live from NPR News in Washington, I'm Dave Mattingly. Iran's state broadcaster says hundreds of thousands of Iranians turned out for today's government-organized rally to protest the U.S. nearly 7 months into the war. The demonstration comes amid an ongoing U.S. naval blockade of Iranian ports and high fuel prices worldwide. In the U.S., AAA says the price of diesel hit another all-time high overnight at $6.45 a gallon. President Trump is scheduled to attend a dinner tonight for donors to his super PAC, MAGA Inc. NPR's Tamara Keith says Trump-aligned groups have dropped more than $150 million to help Republicans in tough races this fall.
17: According to an NPR analysis of advertising reservations tracked by Ad Impact, Trump's aligned groups and other Republican political action committees are set to significantly outspend Democrats in every competitive Senate race, except for Georgia. Republican strategist Scott Jennings says this is the cavalry coming to help in a tough political environment.
18: Now the Republicans have enough money to make an actual argument, to draw a real contrast, to have a real debate. And in some of these districts, in some of these states, it's going to make a difference.
17: But as one Democratic operative put it, big money like this can buy an umbrella, but it can't change the weather. Tamara Keith, NPR News.
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4: Good Friday morning, live from the GBH newsroom in Boston. I'm Tori Bedford. More than 100,000 insured Massachusetts residents have stopped getting prescribed a GLP-1 for weight loss recently because their insurance companies have stopped covering the drugs. That's according to the state's Health Policy Commission. The commission's executive director, David Seltz, says there may be a split now between those who can afford GLP-1s on their own and those who cannot.
19: As we saw, you know, many members losing this coverage. At the same time, at least nationally, the manufacturers are reporting a big increase in direct to consumer. And so who are those? Are there disparities in who can afford and who can have access to maintain that coverage?
4: The Health Policy Commission says 112,000 fewer insured people used a GLP-1 for weight loss between 2025 and the first quarter of this year. Local environmental groups are speaking out against the Trump administration's move to scrap a key aspect of the Endangered Species Act. The law previously prohibited both intentional and unintentional takes of animals, defined as harassing, harming, pursuing, hunting, and other activities. But under the change, unintentional takes will no longer be illegal. Erica Fuller is an attorney with the Boston-based Conservation Law Foundation. She says that requirement was put in place to avoid animal deaths.
20: The only time that that someone would actually be liable for a take is if they directly and intentionally tried to kill a particular animal.
4: Conservationists say there are several species in Massachusetts that could be at risk, including the piping plover. And workers finished installing the last of Revolution Wind's 65 turbines yesterday. The offshore wind farm, built off the coast of Rhode Island, is already sending electricity to its home state and Connecticut. But at peak capacity, the farm, built by the company Ørsted, could power up to 350,000 homes. Ben Burke from Ocean State Media has more.
21: New London State Pier has been busy with activity for years. Union construction workers were assembling sections of turbines taller than skyscrapers. Now, they've all been shipped about 15 miles off Rhode Island's coast for installation. A spokesperson for Ørsted says the company is putting the finishing touches on the project now. It should be fully operational by the end of the year. generating 23 times as much electricity as the Block Island wind farm. That was the first offshore wind farm in the nation, completed just 10 years ago. But plans for any further offshore wind farms are all on hold as President Trump's administration blocks further permitting. For the New England News Collaborative, I'm Ben Burke.
4: It's 67 degrees in Boston. 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
7: It's Morning Edition from NPR News. I'm Michelle Martin in Washington, D.C.
0: And I'm A. Martinez in Los Angeles, California. Poland's Prime Minister Donald Tusk says that Russia is planning, quote, accidental strikes on countries supporting Ukraine.
7: His warning on Thursday follows a series of incidents along NATO's eastern flank that member countries have blamed on Russia.
0: For more, we're joined now by Esme Nicholson in Berlin. Esme, Tusk issued this warning in front of lawmakers, Polish lawmakers, in parliament. What does accidental strikes mean?
22: Good question. His warning was loud and clear. And essentially, Tusk was saying that Russia is planning to send drones or missiles into NATO territory and then claim that these incidents are accidental. He went on to say that these potential strikes intend to paralyze NATO or at least weaken the alliance's willingness to respond collectively, to demonstrate that Article 5 exists only in theory. Article 5, of course, meaning an attack on one is an attack on all. Tusk said that he received intelligence from NATO, Ukraine and US agencies, but he didn't specify which one he was citing. It's important, I think, to stress here that Tusk said, quote, there is nothing to suggest an invasion, but he warned that Poland is about to face a real test as one of Ukraine's staunchest allies. And he added that the coming months are likely to be the most critical for Ukraine as Russia attempts to further destroy its economy and infrastructure.
0: When Tusk also warned of political shifts within Europe that are undermining NATO's commitment to Ukraine, what was he talking about? Who was he referring to?
22: Well, yes, he appeared, first of all, to be talking about Russia-friendly political parties currently gaining ground here in Europe, such as the far-right Alternative for Germany or Marine Le Pen's National Rally in France. He warned that these parties are, quote, looking for an excuse not to defend Poland and the Baltic states, where suspected Russian incursions are really becoming an everyday occurrence. And he added that these Russia-friendly parties talk about peace, but are essentially calling for the total capitulation of Ukraine. Tusk also questioned whether NATO members in the West were giving much thought at all to the eastern flank, pointing out that Poland is more likely to need help under Article 5 than, say, Portugal or Ireland. But just after Tusk spoke yesterday, President Trump announced progress in establishing a permanent U.S. Army base in Poland, where troops are currently hosted on a rotational basis.
0: Tell us more about the incidents that European governments are already saying were Russia's fault.
22: Well, yeah, these are what are considered hybrid attacks, which include sabotage, disinformation and cyber attacks. Now, these don't reach the bar of an act of war. But this week alone, the Polish military says it retrieved a Russian drone carrying a warhead just off its coast. A Russian drone hit a passenger train in Ukraine just a mile from the Polish border, and NATO jets shot down a drone in Lithuania. So European countries are starting to speak up more plainly about what they perceive to be a coordinated Russian campaign. Germany, for instance, recently blamed Russian operatives for an attempted drone strike on an airport which serves as a major NATO hub. Russia's foreign ministry denies the accusations, calling them contrived and far-fetched. But Tusk's warning yesterday was as much for NATO as it was for Moscow. He ended his speech by appealing for unity and unity within Poland and within Parliament as well for a resolute response to any attack. And he underscored Poland's own commitment to Article 5.
0: That's Esme Nicholson in Berlin. Thank you very much.
22: Thank you, A.
7: Republican groups and candidates are set to outspend Democrats in all but one of the most competitive Senate races this fall. That's according to the tracking firm Ad Impact. NPR senior political correspondent Tamara Keith has been tracking the spending.
17: For months, Ken Paxton was outspent on the air in Texas, first in a bruising primary, then as the Democratic nominee, James Tallarico, spent millions to introduce himself to voters.
1: This is my papa.
6: And Jamie is my grandson.
1: As a Baptist preacher in South Texas, he taught me to follow the two great commandments, love God
6: and love your neighbor.
17: That all changed this month.
8: Tallarico, higher taxes. Paxton, lower taxes. A clear choice. MAGA Inc. is responsible for the content of this advertising.
23: Radical liberal James Tallarico. For they, them. Not you. Texas PAC is responsible for the content of this advertising.
17: Those ads are from President Trump's Super PAC, MAGA Inc., and Texas PAC, which is aligned with Senate Republicans. And that is but a small sampling of the tens of millions of dollars in ad reservations booked by Republicans to swamp Tallarico on air and boost the scandal-plagued Paxton. Last week at the Republican convention in Dallas, Paxton made no secret of the fact that he needed backup.
24: He is the most radical Democrat in Texas history, but he's also the most well-funded. And that's why today I need your prayers, your votes, and your support.
17: As of the last campaign finance report, Tallarico had 12 times as much cash on hand as Paxton. But that advantage is easily overwhelmed by super PACs and dark money groups that can raise unlimited funds and, since Labor Day, have swooped in to boost Republicans all over the country.
18: Look across the battleground Senate states. Look at the House districts. The cavalry has come.
17: Scott Jennings is a longtime Republican strategist. He says Republican candidates have been waiting for this money bomb, and now it's here. What does it buy? TV ads, streaming ads, digital ads, and a chance to bloody up Democratic candidates trying to win in red states like Alaska, Texas, Iowa, North Carolina, and Ohio.
18: Some of these ads are going to be ugly, and it's going to be a pretty negative campaign. But that's the nature of a midterm when you've got an environment like the one that the Republicans are facing. And honestly, I think the resources are going to allow them to win some of these races.
17: The president's party almost always suffers losses in the midterms. And this president is historically unpopular. But that hasn't slowed Trump's ability to raise cash.
25: I think I have close to $1 billion in the super PAC. And I'm allocating probably $400 or $500 million. So I'll be spending.
17: Democratic operative Jesse Ferguson says this was predictable.
26: Democrats are the party out of power. And Donald Trump is more transactional than any president in history. There's no scenario where they weren't going to have a massive financial advantage.
17: According to Ad Impact, between now and Election Day, Republicans nationwide are set to outspend Democrats on advertising by more than $260 million. This is based on ad reservations, which can and will change. That total could easily go up. Ferguson says money can buy a lot, but it can't sell a product people don't want.
26: Money can't change the weather, but it can be an umbrella for them going into this election. It can help insulate them, but it can't change the fundamentals of what voters are feeling.
17: Those fundamentals are why Republicans are spending millions of dollars to defend seats in places Trump easily won just 2 years ago. Tamara Keith, NPR News.
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29: 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And the David M. Rubenstein Americana Collection, in support of the JFK Library's exhibit Declaring the Revolution, featuring historic documents that inspired the Declaration of Independence, now through November 29th. 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
30: 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Huh. 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
4: Good Friday morning, live from the GBH newsroom in Boston. I'm Tori Bedford with Morning Edition. One more warm day ahead before temperatures cool down for a stretch this week. Meteorologist Dave Epstein has your full forecast.
0: We'll see a little bit of patchy fog and some cloudiness this morning, but the sunshine quickly is back. Temperatures in the 70s, depends on where you are, exactly what time it comes out. Overnight tonight, partly cloudy and much cooler, down in the 40s. Tomorrow we're in the 60s with sunshine. So Sunday, I'm looking for showers, mostly after 3 p.m. We may get to the start of the Patriots game without any rain. It remains to be seen just how quickly that gets in here into the 60s. Monday, mostly cloudy, 60s, some sun by Tuesday. For GBH News, I'm Dave Epstein.
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2: Misael Sepulveda is known as the Swiss Army Knife. The senior does it all for the Beavers on offense, defense, and special teams. And that's what he did for the team in its win last week against Commerce. Sepulveda rushed for 2 touchdowns and scored a 2-point conversion on offense, while also recovering a fumble on the defensive side of the ball. Throughout his varsity career, the senior has played 5 different positions for Putnam, making an impact from each of them. The Beavers are going to need another big game from the senior this week when they play one of last year's Division VI state semifinalists, Bishop Fenwick. For more high school sports stories like these, check out masslive.com. I'm Gage Nutter.
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4: 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I'm Tori Bedford. The next time you arrive at Logan Airport, you may hear a new voice greeting travelers and making announcements. Massport is looking for a new Voice of Logan. They held open auditions for the contest yesterday at Terminal A. GBH's Craig LaMolt was there and brings us this report.
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9: Hundreds of people waited online for their shot to read from a prepared script, extolling the virtues of the Bay State to visitors from around the world.
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9: But Massport Executive Director Rich Davey says they wanted something new and authentic.
15: We have announcements here at the airport, liquids and where to pick, catch your Uber and whatnot. And we decided that we should have a more distinctive Boston voice that is welcoming people here at Boston Logan and also giving them instructions about how to get around.
9: In addition to this launch event, people can upload audio submissions at voiceoflogan.com. There are different thoughts about what it takes to be the voice of Logan. Here's Scott Grimes of Beverly.
16: You got to have the Boston accent. If you have too many R's in there, it's a no-go. It's a no-go. So it's, I mean, a genuine accent, not some of the bad ones that you hear on TV.
9: But there's more here than just that. Anthony Smith is from Mattapan.
19: There's a lot of different voices, there's a lot of different cultures. And, you know, Boston is, it's like new now. It's like the new Boston.
31: Welcome to Boston, Logan International Airport. Front door to the
9: capital. One thing people had in common here was a lot of enthusiasm, but maybe not all as much as Elizabeth Thomas, who lives in Milton.
32: I'm about to audition to be the voice of Logan. I'm so excited.
15: You got your Red Sox hat on, you got your Red Sox shirt on.
32: I have my dunking cup, I have all the props.
9: Benjamin Rabinowitz of Hingham had just heard about the contest and says he was inspired to come because his mother passed away 2 months ago to the day.
1: And she always encouraged me to do the scary things in life and make sure to take that leap of faith every time the opportunity presents itself. So when I saw that this morning and being the day that it is, I said, well, that's a sign. I gotta go.
9: Here's his take on the script.
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9: Charlton Valson was feeling pretty confident he'd get the gig.
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9: For others, like singer-songwriter Justin Nee of South Boston, the motivation was more practical.
14: I don't know. I'm just trying to use my voice to get paid a little bit. Maybe not. It doesn't have to be here. Maybe not, but I'm just trying to get something on my resume. That's really it.
9: Cammie Jackson was about to start a shift here at Logan as a ramp agent.
17: I'm the one helping load up the bags and stuff.
9: She says working here at Logan and hearing her own voice over the speakers would feel good.
17: Honestly, it would almost kind of be like second nature, because whenever I do project my voice and I do talk, people listen. It turns heads.
9: And that's what they're looking for here at Logan, a voice that turns heads. At Logan Airport, I'm Craig LaMolt.
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4: 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Mostly sunny today with temperatures in the upper 70s. Coming up after the news at 7, President Trump's nominee to lead U.S. Immigration and Customs Enforcement was former Oklahoma State Trooper Lance Schroyer. 3 months after tapping him for the job, his name is being withdrawn. We'll bring you more on that, plus all the morning's news, right here on GBH 89.7.
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24: From Marketplace in Washington, I'm Kimberly Adams. You can still rack up medical debt, even if you have health insurance. A new survey from the Commonwealth Fund found almost 1 in 3 working-age adults with private insurance are working to pay off medical bills. Marketplace's Nancy Marshall Genzer has more.
25: 57-year-old Jennifer Bukowski has been fighting terminal brain cancer for 7 years. She has insurance through her husband's job, but figures she still has about $8,000 in medical debt.
26: And then we just try to pay the best that we can, and it's just a snowball, and that's just how we live.
25: Bukowski's situation isn't unique, according to the Commonwealth Fund survey. It included around 4,100 adults with private insurance. Nearly half of those who had medical debt owed $2,000 or more. Sarah Collins is a co-author of the report.
33: They are shocked by the fact that they still owe quite a bit of money to the provider, despite the fact that they've been paying premiums regularly for their insurance coverage.
25: The Commonwealth Fund report says hospital visits were the biggest drivers of medical debt. Collins says they're not just talking about emergencies.
33: 2 in 5 people with medical debt said it was related to an ongoing or chronic health problem.
25: Like cancer. Bukowski says they've taken around $120,000 out of their savings to pay for her care. But not everyone has a cash cushion. More than a third of the privately insured Americans the Commonwealth Fund surveyed wouldn't be able to pay an unexpected medical bill of $1,000 within 30 days. I'm Nancy Marshall Genzer for Marketplace.
24: Let's do the numbers. Dow, S&P, and NASDAQ futures are up in the 0.1 to 0.5% range, with the Dow future up 57 points. The 10-year Treasury yield is up at 4.96%. Checking in on oil prices this morning, Brent crude is trading down 1.8% at $102.90 a barrel. West Texas Intermediate crude is down 1.1% at $100.79 a barrel.
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24: You hear about oil prices and gas prices almost daily now, since the U.S.'s war with Iran has disrupted shipping through the Strait of Hormuz, a route that used to carry a fifth of the world's oil. But the impact on oil prices is just part of the story. The strikes on tankers and the mines in the strait are a dangerous reality of daily life for the crews on those ships. Jillian Ambrose is an energy correspondent at The Guardian, and she's been in touch with some of those workers. Jillian, thanks for joining us.
0: Pleasure. Thank you for having me.
24: When we hear about ships being stuck in the Strait of Hormuz or tankers being fired on by U.S. or Iranian forces, who are the people actually on these ships?
0: These are seafarers who are trained to do a job on the vessels that they crew, and they are not, crucially, people with combat experience. They're not trained to be in military situations. And yet, thanks to this war, they have been. And it's been an incredibly difficult and psychologically challenging place for thousands. What we know is that at peak, around 20,000 seafarers were trapped in the Gulf. And at the moment, there are still thousands there that have been stuck in the Gulf since February.
24: Can you talk more about the danger that these crews are facing, basically trying to get oil out to the world and other cargo? Because we hear sort of in the abstract about the strikes on tankers, but what does that really mean? Are these ships being sunk? Are they being disabled? Or are seafarers being killed?
0: This is a war, effectively, where energy supplies have become weaponized. And we've seen oil tankers emerge as key targets for strikes as a result. We know that at least 17 seafarers have died since hostilities began, and the majority of these have been following Iranian strikes. I think more than that, there's the constant threat, you know, that you could be struck at any point. And there have been stories that we've heard from the seafarers where they might be within eyesight, eyeline of a tanker which has been struck, and they'll hear the radio calls for help, and they'll be able to see the flames and, you know, sort of bearing witness to those casualties as well, I think has been a sort of key concern.
24: The Strait of Hormuz has been designated as a warlike operations area, which gives the shipping crew the right to refuse the voyage and to go home at the company's expense. When someone does choose to leave, what happens to them and how does that role get filled?
0: It's incredibly difficult. And I know the seafarers that we were speaking to, it was a process that took many, many weeks. First of all, you need to find someone who's willing to take the place of that seafarer who wants to leave. That's easier said than done. You are paid double pay to work in hazardous areas, but for many people, quite understandably, that wouldn't be worth it to take these kinds of risks.
24: I imagine a lot of folks listening to this conversation are wondering why these companies and their crews would even risk trying to transit the Strait of Hormuz at this point. What's pushing them to keep trying?
0: Well, many aren't. I think especially the larger, more responsible shipping owners, they've got too much at stake. They've got insurance companies that just wouldn't allow for that and wouldn't sign off on that. What we did see when there was that brief ceasefire was many vessels took that opportunity to get out. Many succeeded, but not all. So there are, I think, around 70 large tankers that have been stranded in the Gulf since February.
24: Gillian Ambrose is energy correspondent at The Guardian. Gillian, thank you.
0: Thank you very much.
24: Our executive producer is Nancy Fargali. Our digital team includes Antoinette Brock, Emily McCune, and Dylan Miettinen. Our engineers are Brian Allison, Sam Keenan, and David Schreck. In Washington, I'm Kimberly Adams with the Marketplace Morning Report. 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

0: As it is.
1: Red Sox avoided a Rangers sweep. They now head to Florida. Humid today. Highs nearing 80 before a stretch of cooler days ahead. It's 7:01.
2: Live from NPR News in Washington, I'm Korva Coleman. President Trump has faced pushback this week in several areas. The U.S. Supreme Court ruled against his effort to use the Postal Service to limit voting by mail. The Federal Reserve acted to increase short-term interest rates, something Trump has complained about vigorously. A federal judge blocked him from doing repair work immediately on the Kennedy Center for the Performing Arts in Washington. NPR's Danielle Kurtzleben says the president is facing new criticism on issues that he has prioritized.
3: His approval remains below 40% by most polls. We saw some pushback from within his own party, quite vocal pushback, with a new ad from Florida Republican Congresswoman Maria Elvira Salazar criticizing Trump's immigration policy. And then the price of diesel fuel hit a record high this week.
2: NPR's Danielle Kurtzleben reporting. The motoring club AAA says the average national price for a gallon of diesel jumped a nickel overnight. It's now $6.45. The State Department says it's approved the sale of F-35 fighter jets to Saudi Arabia. NPR's Michelle Kellerman reports the Saudis have been seeking to purchase the jets for years.
4: According to the State Department, Saudi Arabia wants to buy 48 F-35 Lightning II Joint Strike Fighter aircraft with conventional takeoff and landing and 49 Pratt & Whitney engines. The $24.3 billion package would also include communications equipment and other technology. Saudi Arabia has been trying to modernize its military as it's mired in a years-long conflict in Yemen. The State Department says this proposed sale will not alter the military balance in the region. It's long been U.S. policy to maintain Israel's qualitative military edge. The deal is likely to face some hurdles in Congress. Michelle Kellerman, NPR News, the State Department.
2: A government watchdog agency estimates the Trump administration spent nearly $7 billion last year. It was to pay federal workers to quit their jobs. NPR's Andrea Hsu reports this was part of a broad effort to slash the government workforce.
5: The Government Accountability Office found spending on administrative leave soared last year, mostly due to the Trump administration's deferred resignation program. In early 2025, nearly all federal workers were given the option to quit their jobs in exchange for pay and benefits through at least September. The GAO estimates some 144,000 federal workers accepted the offer. The Trump administration estimated the workforce reductions would save the government $20 billion a year, far more than they spent on the buyout program. Critics of the administration say the mass exodus of talent has hobbled many agencies, making them less efficient than before. Andrea Hsu, NPR News.
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1: Good Friday morning. Live from the GBH newsroom in Boston, I'm Tori Bedford. The federal government is taking a stricter view of green card applications from immigrants who've used public assistance. Changes are going into effect today, relying on the public charge law that has rarely been enforced in recent decades. State Attorney General Andrea Joy Campbell is one of the many attorneys general suing to stop the efforts.
6: The Trump administration's new public charge rule threatens to punish immigrants for lawfully accessing public benefits. And I, of course, will continue to hold them accountable for their unlawful actions and efforts to create tremendous fear and uncertainty around essential services while undermining the dignity of our immigrants.
1: In a statement, U.S. Citizenship and Immigration Services says the Trump administration is upholding the rule of law and protecting taxpayers from subsidizing immigrants who may become dependent on public benefits. The Boston City Council is looking at the issue of homelessness among BPS students. The council held a hearing on the issue yesterday. Councilmember Ben Weber says homelessness has been on the rise in the district. He cited a recent report from BC, which found that during the 2024-25 school year, 11% of BPS students dealt with homelessness. Weber says it's part of a broader issue for the Commonwealth that goes beyond just Boston.
7: It's especially a critical problem here in Massachusetts, where, according to the report, roughly one in every 10 families experiencing homelessness nationwide are in Massachusetts.
1: Weber also cited other data showing that kids who've dealt with homelessness at a young age go on to have lower grades and test scores, as well as more behavioral issues compared to other students. Can you pronounce Gloucester, Leominster, and Scituate?

0: without breaking a sweat? If so, Massport wants to hear from you. The agency is holding open auditions for its next Voice of Logan. In-person auditions were held yesterday at Terminal A at Logan Airport, where applicants read from a sample script.
1: Welcome to Logan International Airport, front door to the capital of heart, hustle, and hometown pride. This city runs on iced coffee, raw ambition, and unbeatable team spirit. So let's go.
0: Entries are also being accepted online at voiceoflogan.com. The winner will be offered a chance to voice the audio recordings that greet travelers at Logan. In sports, the Red Sox avoided the sweep with a 4-3 win over the Rangers. Trevor Story had a go-ahead 3-run home run in the eighth. The Patriots host the Steelers for their home opener at Gillette on Sunday at 1, and the Bruins hit the ice for their first preseason game on Sunday. They'll be at the Garden with the Capitals in town. Temperatures will cool off this week. GBH meteorologist Dave Epstein has your full forecast.
2: Well, the weather map for today shows a cold front pushing offshore that has flipped around our winds from the south overnight with the humidity to the north. That's driving in the drier air. It's still warm today. We're in the 70s, but even though there'll be sunshine, it's going to feel a lot different this afternoon as the drier air works in. Tonight, partly cloudy and cool, feeling autumnal, down in the 40s. Last couple of days of summer here, mostly sunny on Saturday. Only in the 60s, and then a frontal system with a low-pressure area approach on Sunday. Showers start to develop in the afternoon, temperatures in the 60s. Monday, probably some residual cloudiness, may clear out late in the day into the 60s. Tuesday and Wednesday right now, sunshine, but very cool for the time of year. We're only around 60. For GBH News, I'm Dave Epstein.
0: It's 67 degrees in Boston. 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
4: It's Morning Edition from NPR News. I'm Michelle Martin in Washington, D.C.
5: And I'm A. Martinez in Los Angeles, California. The Kennedy Center saga is entering an uncertain chapter. The main building is closed and fenced off to the public. A judge has barred President Trump from tearing it down, at least not without 30 days' notice.
4: The president's been hinting at tearing it down after he was blocked from putting his name on the building, which is not only a renowned arts venue, but also designated by Congress as a memorial to the slain president. The center's Trump-aligned board voted to close it, citing safety concerns after heavy rain caused some plaster to fall from the ceiling. In a few minutes, we'll speak with the co-founder of a legal group challenging the Trump administration in court, but we're going to begin with the latest developments.
5: We're joined now by NPR culture correspondent Anastasia Siulkas. So let's start with where things stand in the court case.
6: There has been so much. By my count, there were 9 separate court filings and rulings between Wednesday and yesterday afternoon. Many of those included multiple documents. But here's the biggest headline. The federal judge told Trump and the board that they cannot demolish the Kennedy Center or build anything new without providing 30 days' notice. And I should note, A, that the judge didn't say anything about needing congressional approval for any of that.
5: Okay, so the judge says can't demolish unless you got 30 days' notice. But how worried are people that that might actually still happen?
6: Well, Trump has been threatening to demolish it if his name is not on it. And Wednesday night, a news photographer took a picture of Trump on Air Force One. And in the photo, we see the president looking at a large placard that refers to the center being demolished. Now, earlier that day, Trump commented about the Kennedy Center. He said it has lost hundreds of millions of dollars, but has provided no evidence of that. And here's Trump talking to reporters on the tarmac.
7: So for the Trump administration, for me to get involved and to take that on long term and to carry it or to raise money to carry it, I think that the Trump administration should certainly have recognition. Because frankly, if we don't do that, it's going to close. It'll end up being ripped down.
5: And meanwhile, the center's main building and theaters are shut down. Now, what are you learning about that?
6: So for a little bit of context, A, we're talking about the big white building that sits right on the edge of the Potomac River. It's been a showpiece for performing arts in D.C. since the venue opened in 1971. And it's been a hugely prestigious place for performers visiting from all over the globe and to showcase American talent. There has been a lot of confusion around the closing itself. On Wednesday, the center's current executive director and chief operating officer, Matt Floca, said the building's current closure is, quote, temporary. The same day, a staff member at one of the law firms representing Joyce Beatty, the Democratic congresswoman from Ohio who's suing Trump and the board, submitted a sworn statement to the court. She said she witnessed a forklift ram into the building's pillars several times on Wednesday as construction crews were putting up those barriers. And then yesterday, eight architecture and culture groups who filed a separate lawsuit against the Kennedy Center board last May asked the court to appoint a receiver or independent monitor, some neutral other party, to protect the building and the institution.
5: Any answer from the court on that?
6: Not yet, A, but I will keep following. And I think there's another point worth making here. The Kennedy Center really prided itself on making free public programming 365 days a year, which is pretty remarkable for a performing arts venue of that size and scope. So whatever happens, there's the real possibility of a huge change to the landscape in Washington, D.C., not just in terms of the architecture, but also in terms of the cultural landscape.
5: That's NPR's Anastasia Siolkos. Thanks a lot.
6: Thanks for having me.
4: Joining me now is one of the attorneys fighting the Trump administration in court over its attempts to rename, close, and renovate the Kennedy Center according to Trump's specifications. Norm Eisen is a former White House ethics lawyer and former U.S. ambassador who also co-founded Democracy Defenders Action. That's one of the legal groups representing Democratic Congresswoman Joyce Beatty, an ex officio member of the Kennedy Center board who's been battling the administration in court. Mr. Eisen, thanks so much for joining us.
8: Thanks for having me, Michelle.
4: So, a federal judge has allowed the Kennedy Center's board to close the building temporarily. You had tried to stop that from happening. The administration now says the main building is closed for 7 days for repairs. Does your client disagree that there's a public safety concern, or do you think that closing the whole building is just a ruse?
8: Donald Trump slapped his name on this building, and it drove artists and audiences away and cratered the very successful ongoing operation of the Kennedy Center. He's closing it to cover up the fact that of his mismanagement. Look, obviously, Congress appropriated $257 million for repairs. The money is sitting there, but the plan was always to repair in stages. If you have to adjust public access to a portion of the building while you do construction in that portion, that's fine. There's no need to close this entire building. There's certainly no need to demolish it. And the court stopped that in its tracks.
4: So the judge in this case says the Kennedy Center Board has to give at least 30 days notice if it decides to destroy the building or significantly overhaul it. But as we heard, he didn't say anything about congressional approval. Do you interpret this to mean that the judge believes that the president and the board do have the authority to tear down the building if they deem it necessary?
8: Absolutely not. The judge has made very clear, including in our repeated wins on the naming of the building, that Donald Trump can't rename it for himself. What an absurd suggestion. That Congress has legislated the operations of this building, naming and otherwise. That's an emergency order that is intended to hold things in place, because we all saw that shocking picture that Donald Trump was holding a huge poster, apparently, Kennedy Center demolished. So the judge has frozen things. They have zero authority under the laws governing the Kennedy Center to demolish it. That was a snap order that we got. We worked overnight. As you heard, there were a blizzard of motions by our legal team, and we succeeded. There will be no demolition. Donald Trump's name will never go on the building, and it will never be demolished.
4: Well, look, as we just heard from Anastasia, a member of your legal team said she witnessed a forklift ramming into building pillars. Now, here's why this is significant. The Trump administration has demolished the east wing of the White House and began building this huge ballroom, all while a legal battle was still underway. Ultimately, the Supreme Court did allow it to happen without addressing the underlying legality. So the question here is, do you think that the administration is already trying to cause permanent changes or damage to the building? And do you have any confidence that you and other litigators addressing this can keep the Kennedy Center from facing a different fate than the White House, the East Wing, has already done?
8: I do think that the administration is contemplating demolition out of embarrassment and humiliation. First, because fixing Donald Trump's name destroyed the artist and audience base. And second, because the court won't let him keep his name on there and he's saying the quiet part out loud. I am confident, unlike the East Wing, we had litigation in place. We had a judge assigned. We immediately went to the judge. We got an order. And before the demolition had substantially commenced, there has been some glancing damage that they started to do. We got that order. And the Kennedy Center will not meet the fate of the East Wing.
4: Do you have any more to tell us, though, about this, what your colleague witnessed about this forklift ramming into the building? Is there any more you can tell us about that?
8: Our wonderful co-counsel, we work on this case with the Washington Litigation Group, together with Democracy Defenders Action, and one of the lawyers from our wonderful co-counsel went down there because we wanted to know, is the Kennedy Center open or not? We'd been told by the government that it was a temporary fire drill. No, it was closed. And while our colleague was there, she saw a forklift ramming into some of the pillars that the seemingly massive construction fencing that was going up and other indicators suggested to us, wow, this demolition could be a reality. We better race to court. That was one of those nine motions, and we won.
4: And you're convinced that that has stopped?
8: They will not demolish the Kennedy Center on our watch. It will never bear the name of Donald Trump either. I'm convinced of those two things. I do think that the shocking mismanagement and negligence of Donald Trump and his administration is doing damage, and we're going to keep litigating that.
4: That's Norm Eisen. He's a former White House ethics lawyer and co-founder of Democracy Defenders Action, which is suing the Trump administration over its effort to rename and renovate the Kennedy Center according to Mr. Trump's specifications. Mr. Eisen, thank you.
8: Thanks, Michelle.
5: The White House has withdrawn its nominee to lead the U.S. Immigration and Customs Enforcement less than 3 months after President Trump picked him. Here's NPR's Sergio Martinez Beltran.
9: Lance Scheuer's nomination came at a moment of change. He was a close ally of the new Homeland Security Secretary, Mark Wayne Mullen, but Scheuer had no experience in immigration enforcement. That's something critics brought up often. He does have a law enforcement background. Most recently, he served as a major at the Oklahoma Highway Patrol. It's unclear why the Trump administration is withdrawing his nomination. The White House did not respond to NPR's request for comments. Trump has described Scheuer as a, quote, patriot, and says he has decades of experience locking up the worst of the worst. The last time the Senate confirmed a director for ICE was during the Obama administration. This is the latest setback at the Department of Homeland Security, which has shed some of its top leadership this year. Secretary Mullen has tried to distance himself from controversies preceding him, like the aggressive, sometimes deadly immigration enforcement operations in Chicago and Minneapolis. Under his watch, ICE arrests have reached a record monthly high, in part because of partnerships with local law enforcement. Sergio Martinez Beltran, NPR News, Austin, Texas.
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0: Good Friday morning and welcome to GBH's Morning Edition. I'm Tori Bedford. Thanks for being with us. Here's your roundup of local events this weekend. Somerville's What the Fluff Festival is celebrating its 21st year tomorrow. The annual celebration of Somerville's marshmallowy creation will see tens of thousands of attendees descending upon Union Square. Tomorrow is also the Lower Alston Cat Stroll. The 90-minute parade-style neighborhood walk will begin at Smith Playground and have residents showing off their cats from windows, porches, and yards before things wrap up at Sloan's Restaurant for a special cat stroll after party. A warning that cats are not allowed to drink at Sloan's. And Marshfield is hosting the South Shore Lobster Fest tomorrow at the town's fairgrounds. In addition to lots of lobster, you can check out some live music, art exhibitions, and a seaside marketplace. More local news in 10 minutes here on GBH.
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5: I'm Martinez.
16: And I'm Leila Fadel. If you have a young child in your life, you've likely heard this voice.
17: Hi. Hello. Can you say mama?
16: Yes, that's Rachel Accurso, better known as Miss Rachel.
17: Can you say mama? Mama. Can you say mama's name?
16: Miss Rachel and her husband Aaron Accurso, better known as Mr. Aaron, launched their YouTube channel Songs for Littles in 2019 after struggling to find good resources for their speech-delayed son. Since then, they've racked up over 17.2 billion views and grown into a multi-million dollar early childhood education and entertainment business. Along the way, they've given families catchy earworms, including I'm So Happy.
17: I'm so happy. Jump! I'm so happy. Jump! Clap! Today, jump, clap, spin, stomp, stomp, hey.
16: Which is the title track on their debut album, I'm So Happy, out next week. And they're here to talk about it. Do you want me to call you Miss Rachel and Mr. Aaron, or you want me to call you Rachel and Aaron? I'll be Rachel.
18: Yeah, no, Rachel and Aaron, yeah.
16: So I think I wanted to start with the why now of the album.
18: It took us a long time to make the album because it's a snapshot of the show from the very beginning to songs that we wrote more recently. And I love our YouTube versions, but I kept imagining what else it could be.
16: And I mean, it's amazing because it's not just very simple nursery rhymes. I mean, there's banjos and fiddles, cello. I think there's a harp.
18: Yeah, and a couple. Mm-hmm.
16: You know, creating these complicated, beautiful tunes for a children's album. Talk me through that.
18: Yeah, well, with my background on Broadway, I love live music and I love musicians. And so it was just really fun for me to imagine what the songs could be and to go into the studio and play with other musicians.
19: And we think kids deserve rich, thought-out music, and we love putting real instruments in, and maybe a kid at home is like, wow, the cello, maybe I could do that.
16: I mean, a lot of these works, or some of these works, are originals?
18: Yes, most of them are original.
16: Talk me through the story behind Caterpillar. Some people

0: I wrote it while sitting next to my son, putting him to bed. I was thinking about his struggles at the time and all the potential he has. It's about struggling and then flying and thriving.
1: Your videos and music are not political, but you have also used your fame and your platform to talk about children in conflict in Ukraine and Sudan, especially in Gaza. And I just wondered if you see that as part of your calling as a children's entertainer, Rachel?
2: Oh, definitely. I think it's a responsibility that comes with having a platform like this. I feel like the kids kind of chose me in a way because they like my voice, and I feel like they feel the care I have for them. And the care for children struggling has been there since I got into the field when I was 18. I worked with kids who were refugees from Sudan and Somalia in Maine. I asked my mom when I was little, like, why don't some kids have enough food? And I didn't understand the explanation, and I still don't. And I think every child should be in a warm, safe home with the food they need. And I think as grownups, it's awful and selfish to not speak about that should be the norm.
1: I've seen you speak to kids in the Dili Detention Center here in the United States, and Gaza has become a very central issue for you. How did that become so central for you?
2: I work as an ambassador for Save the Children, and so I was getting updates and talking to people on the ground. Knowing what was happening, I couldn't not say something. Over 20,000 kids being killed, and meeting kids who don't have their legs anymore, meeting a teenager who lost all of her siblings, and speaking with them, I'm just thinking, how could I not use my platform to say, stop, this is so wrong. And we all need to make the choice to speak out when there's a genocide happening.
1: She's faced intense backlash for her activism, for calling Gaza a genocide, a conclusion that leading human rights groups and genocide scholars have come to. It's something Israel denies. I ask her what it's been like to be called names like anti-Semite or Hamas propagandist.
2: Well, it helps that I know my own heart, and I know God knows my heart, and my friends and community and family, and Aaron knows my heart,
0: yep,
2: and my deep care for all children exactly equally.
1: Has it cost you anything business-wise?
2: It has. And there was a time where I thought I was giving everything up, I'm going to be honest, because of Gaza. And I just said that the kids chose me and it would be worth that. And anything we lost wasn't meant to be. And, you know, we have to speak out.
1: Did you imagine that you would be where you are today when you did that first video?
0: No, we never imagined that it would turn into what it has today when we were making videos. In the early days, we just stacked books up because we didn't have a tripod. We pulled up our pop-up green screen. And then I just went behind, and we didn't even have a plan necessarily. We just say, okay, what song do you want to do? And then we'd start it and kind of find an ending and put it up on YouTube. So we didn't know where this was headed at all.
1: Like that billions of people have watched you or are watching.
2: No, and I don't think it's still kicked in.
1: Yeah. Do you get recognized?
2: Yeah, and I love connecting with families. It's super sweet. People shout out of their cars and they're like, yay! And I'm like, oh, yay! The kids never know it's us.
1: Oh, the adults recognize you.
2: Yeah, and their kids are like, that looks like a tired mom in leggings.
1: That's so funny. Rachel Accurso and her husband, Aaron Accurso, better known as Miss Rachel and Mr. Aaron. Thank you both so much.
0: Thank you, Layla.
2: Thank you.

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1: and Mr. Aaron.
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5: This is GBH 89.7. Coming up, the stock market is at a record high, largely thanks to tech stocks that are benefiting from investor optimism about the AI boom. But bond markets may be telling a different story. More on that in 15.
6: Live from NPR News in Washington, I'm Dave Mattingly. The trucking industry and farmers are among those being hit hard by rising diesel prices. AAA says diesel hit another record high overnight. It's now averaging $6.45 a gallon across the U.S. In California, diesel costs more than $8 a gallon. Mark Wolf leads the National Energy Assistance Directors Association.
7: There are very few products in the marketplace right now that are essential that have gone up by more than 50% in the last 6 months. These prices are skyrocketing. The thing is, they have more room to go. We don't see any end in sight.
6: AAA says a year ago, the price of diesel was about $3.71 a gallon. The cost of regular gasoline is the highest it's ever been this late in the year at $4.47. A federal judge has issued an order involving the future of the Kennedy Center in Washington, D.C., amid President Trump's threat to demolish the performing arts venue. Here's NPR's Anastasia Tsioulkas.
8: The federal judge told Trump and the board that they cannot demolish the Kennedy Center or build anything new without providing 30 days notice. The judge didn't say anything about needing congressional approval for any of that.
6: The center's executive director says the Kennedy Center is now temporarily closed for public safety reasons because of what he calls structural deterioration. This is NPR News from Washington.
5: Good Friday morning. Live from the GBH newsroom in Boston, I'm Tori Bedford. Several health insurers in Massachusetts have cut back on their coverage of GLP-1 drugs for weight loss. It's resulted in 112,000 fewer insured residents getting covered for the drugs from 2025 through March of this year, according to the state's Health Policy Commission. David Seltz leads the commission. He says the cutbacks are raising questions about how many people are now going to have to buy the drugs directly from manufacturers and who can afford to do so.
9: We saw that the drop in coverage or the utilization of these drugs fell among the lowest income zip codes and the highest zip codes kind of at the same level. But what we don't know is who then is perhaps being able to go out and do the direct to consumer.
5: Last year, nearly 300,000 commercially insured Massachusetts residents used GLP-1s. And Massachusetts conservationists say they're worried about new changes to the Endangered Species Act. A Trump administration directive means that going forward, unintentional killings of endangered animals will no longer be illegal. Lyra Brennan is with Mass Audubon's Coastal Waterbird Program. She says one species that will be at risk due to the change is the piping plover.
10: This is a species that was down to 135 pairs in 1986. We are over 1,200 pairs now in the state of Massachusetts. And that's because there are, you know, regulations in place.
5: Advocates say industries that were previously incentivized to avoid unintentional deaths of endangered species in the course of business will no longer take precautions to avoid those deaths. And Springfield Public Schools are continuing to investigate a significant cyber attack this month that exposed the personal information of employees and students and shut down schools for a few days. John Petruzzelli is the director of the Mass Cyber Center. He says Springfield isn't the only school system with network vulnerabilities, and AI is a game changer for hackers.
11: Particularly when people do not have strong passwords or multi-factor authentication in place, or a combination thereof. And then what we've seen is sometimes people have greater privileges than they should have as an employee, so they can do more in a system. or on in their cloud-based service than they really should be allowed to do.
5: Without these measures, Petruzzelli says even a state-of-the-art system might not be secure. He says it's like locking the front door of your house but leaving the windows open. It's 67 degrees and cloudy in Boston. 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
12: This is Morning Edition from NPR News. I'm A. Martinez in Los Angeles, California.
13: And I'm Michelle Martin in Washington, D.C. Good morning. Republican majorities in Congress are at risk in the 2026 midterms. President Trump, though, is still talking about 2020. But how much do GOP voters and candidates still care about false claims about election fraud? NPR's Sam Greenglass reports.
14: A few months after President Trump pressed Georgia's Secretary of State to find enough votes to reverse his 2020 loss, Mike Collins launched a bid for the U.S. House, claiming Trump did win Georgia.
15: Georgians are sick and tired of weak-kneed, spineless politicians who won't fight for Trump, get to the bottom of 2020, and fix our elections.
14: Collins won that election. Now he's running for Senate, maintaining that the 2020 election was stolen. It's one reason Trump endorsed him in the primary over two alternatives.
16: It worries me for him to get elected. He would not have been my first choice.
14: At a farmer's market in the Atlanta suburbs, I met a voter in athleisure named Lynn. She asked NPR to use only her first name for fear of being ostracized from her community. Lynn is a lifelong Republican, but is considering voting for Democratic Senator John Ossoff, in part because Collins' claims about 2020 really bother her.
16: I get concerned anytime someone gets pulled into those ridiculous looking back discussions.
14: Finishing a plate of grits, Republican Austin Sapp says he believes election fraud does happen, but he's also ready for the president to move on from relitigating 2020.
17: It is what it is. He lost, then he won. Beating a dead horse serves no purpose. What is your platform? What are you going to do for me?
14: Just 1% of voters in a New York Times Siena College poll out this week said election integrity is the top issue deciding their vote this November. After 2020, Gabe Sterling with the Georgia Secretary of State's office was one of the most visible officials pushing back on Trump's false claims, warning people could get hurt. He says that's not the climate now.
18: It's really big with the media and the far edges of both parties. Regular humans have given this up a long time ago.
14: Sterling says the 2020 obsession is mostly alive among diehard activists, though that's not insignificant. Some now hold key positions on state and local election boards, and they vote in Republican primaries. Sterling spoke with lots of these voters this year as he ran in the GOP primary for Secretary of State. He stood firm on Georgia's elections being free and fair, and he did not win.
18: I would say things like Georgia has the cleanest voter list in America. It would get some boos and hisses, but I would just keep on pounding away.
14: In primaries elsewhere, some one-time critics of Trump's claims have come to embrace them. In Michigan, the GOP Senate nominee Mike Rogers once called Trump's Georgia pressure campaign more gangster than presidential. But while making a 2024 Senate bid, he refused to answer who won in 2020. Then at a local Republican meeting last fall, after losing that race, Rogers claimed the Senate seat was stolen from him.
19: Now, there was some ballots that showed up at 5:30, I wish I were kidding, in a van, and that swung the election on us, and it happened to be here in Detroit.
14: Michigan Republican strategist Jason Rowe says candidates see echoing Trump's claims as a condition for his support.
20: Frankly, I think most of the elected officials that still talk about it, it's not necessarily a sincerely held belief. It's usually at like a Republican Central Committee meeting, and it's throwing red meat to the base.
14: That red meat could turn off swing voters in a toss-up state. So come fall,
20: I can't imagine any Republican in a general election spending one penny in paid advertising talking about what happened in 2020.
14: And yet Trump is still talking about it, potentially to the detriment of his party's majorities. The president nearly halted Congress as he demanded more voting restrictions and has attempted to take unprecedented control of the voting process. Gabe Sterling says this fixation is by design.
18: It distracts from the Iran war. It distracts from the Epstein files. And this is the ground on which they want to fight.
14: Sterling also says Trump seems to be laying the groundwork to shift blame if Republicans lose. And if that happens, claims about rigged elections could find an audience once again. Sam Greenglass, NPR News.
12: A House Republican running for re-election in a competitive race in South Florida is publicly breaking with President Trump. Representative Maria Elvira Salazar dropped a campaign ad on Thursday telling Trump he's, quote, gone too far on immigration enforcement. Here's Catherine Welch.
0: The campaign ad opens with Salazar standing outside the White House, talking directly into the camera.
21: Mr. President, some of your immigration enforcement efforts have gone too far.
0: Salazar goes on to say that half of the people detained in July had no criminal record.
21: Be careful what your advisors are telling you about immigration policy. The same Hispanics who helped you get to the White House in 2024 feel betrayed today.
0: Florida's 27th congressional district includes the Miami neighborhood Little Havana, and it's a majority Hispanic district with about 73% of the population identifying as Hispanic or Latino, according to recent U.S. Census data. Salazar was born in Little Havana to Cuban exiles. She became a broadcast journalist and then turned to politics. In 2020, she flipped the seat, narrowly beating out a Democratic incumbent by about 3 percentage points. Salazar handily won her race in 2024 by about 20 percentage points, and the following year voted for Trump's Big Beautiful Bill, which gave ICE $75 billion.
22: Trump didn't mislead Salazar. Salazar misled Miami-Dade.
0: Laura Kelly is chair of the Miami-Dade Democrats. She says Salazar is trying to play both sides when it comes to immigration.
22: To ask people to vote for her because she's going to be good on immigration, what about the rest of the party?
0: Mike Madrid is a Republican political consultant and a co-founder of the Anti-Trump Lincoln Project.
23: You can take any policy position you want this party, but the one thing you cannot do is cross Donald Trump, and she's just done it.
0: He says the campaign ad is a sign of a rising tide against President Trump, especially among Hispanic voters. Recent polls taken over the summer put Trump's approval rating with these voters at around 30%. That's important because Hispanic voters were instrumental to Trump winning re-election. As for Salazar, Madrid says,
23: there's no other reason that you do this unless you're trying to stop serious hemorrhaging with your voter base, and that's the problem.
0: This year, the Democratic Congressional Campaign Committee considers it a district in play and sees it as a place they could flip. Florida Republican strategist Brett Doster thinks this campaign ad is a way for Salazar to reach out beyond her base.
24: By going against Trump personally and so directly, she knew this was going to become, I think, a national news story. And she's making the play that those Republicans are going to stick with her and give her some credit for being willing to be a truth speaker, but then also appeal to those nonpartisan voters.
0: Salazar can't go back, he says, and he'll be watching on election night to see if her strategy works. For NPR News, I'm Catherine Welch in Orlando, Florida.
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5: Live from the GBH newsroom, I'm Tori Bedford with Morning Edition. Sunny today with highs in the upper 70s before a stretch of cooler days ahead. Massachusetts will receive nearly $2 million as part of a settlement with the infant formula company Similac. It's part of a larger settlement in a case brought by the federal government against Abbott Laboratories. The case was prompted by a whistleblower complaint claiming that Abbott sold formula they knew did not meet certain safety requirements. The $1.9 million payout will reimburse the state's Medicaid program, MassHealth, and a separate state program that helps cover nutrition costs for low-income families. Abbott says the settlement does not represent any finding of fault on the company's part. This is GBH.
12: Here's your Growing Wisdom Minute for Friday, the 18th of September. Temperatures today in the mid-70s. But how much longer will the 70-degree weather last? So I do know this. We are not going to see any 70-degree weather once we get to early next week. As a matter of fact, temperature is about 10 degrees below average. When does our typical last 70-degree day occur? It depends on exactly what year it is. Last year was the 8th of October. The average is actually the 1st of November. So we have a while. We typically will have several 70-degree days in October. We've gone as late as the 29th of December. That's back in 1984. And sometimes in strong El Nino years, we have very late 70-degree weather. So we don't know exactly when the last one will occur, but I can all but guarantee that even though it's going to be cool next week, and it's in the 70s today, today is not the last of the 70s. For GBH News, I'm Dave Epstein.
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5: This is GBH's Morning Edition. I'm Tori Bedford. A farm in Connecticut is joining an outpouring of tributes honoring the late, great Dolly Parton by immortalizing the global icon in corn.
2: I am a seeker.
5: In a field next to Twins Barbecue in Brookfield, an aerial view shows a five-acre corn maze with Dolly's megawatt smile and the words American treasure carved into paths of corn. It's one of 20 farms across the nation honoring the country star as part of a Get Lost with Dolly campaign organized by Utah-based agritainment company, The Maize Incorporated, and that's spelled M-A-I-Z-E. Danielle Gallup is co-owner of Twins Barbecue. She says they decided to join the campaign after a visit to Dollywood for a corn maze convention last year.
6: We learned a lot about Dolly, the way that she runs her businesses and the Imagination Library and all the wonderful things that she's done, not only in the music industry, but nationally for children. So we were really impressed with her.
5: And while this tribute was planned well before Dolly's passing last month, it's had a special significance for visitors.
6: We've had a bunch of guests come, you know, in cowboy boots and cowboy hats and wearing the Dolly shirt, and everybody's been so supportive.
5: Building the maze itself is a significant undertaking. It starts with planting in June.
6: We're not experts at it. We do use the maze company. We design it. The last 2 years, we've picked our own theme. This year, we decided to go with the national theme. And once it's designed and planted, when it gets to be between 6 and 8 inches tall, they come out and by hand with backpack sprayers, they basically paint the design in 10 row increments. It takes about 6 hours, and they just do one little chunk at a time. It's pretty cool.
5: Gallup says the maze is also raising money for Dolly's Imagination Library, which gives free books to children across the country from birth to age 5. This year, the Imagination Library is celebrating its 31st anniversary.
6: Dolly's father never learned how to read and write, so it became like a huge initiative for her to make sure that children were passionate about books. And we also own preschools and work with children 6 weeks to 6 years old, and that is also a passion of mine.
5: The maze has two options to get lost in, a shorter path that should take about 30 minutes and a much longer journey that includes a map. And Gallup says if your navigation skills aren't quite cutting it, your knowledge of Dolly could give you some extra help.
6: We have 10 questions with Dolly Trivia, and that'll help navigate you. But getting through it is really based on how well you can read that map.
5: Dolly's just the latest country star to receive the honor of an annual corn maze theme with Reba McEntire, Luke Bryan, and Lainey Wilson among past honorees. The Brookfield Dolly Maze is open now through November 7th. Twins Barbecue will also have Dolly-themed photo ops, storytelling, music, and other farm activities on site. 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
1: They love to see us coming. 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And I'm like, yeah, it's a bookmobile.
0: I rode along with the bookmobile staff in Worcester and Chicopee to see how these mobile libraries are expanding access and building community one stop at a time. I'm Trajan Warren. 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
5: 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Mostly sunny today with temperatures in the upper 70s, a cooler stretch of weather coming up ahead. Coming up after the news at 8, Health Secretary Robert F. Kennedy Jr. has named new members to a powerful federal task force that plays a key role in determining the kind of preventative care that people can get. We'll bring you more on that, plus all the morning's news, right here on GBH 89.7.
6: With no end in sight to the war, there's no relief in sight when it comes to oil prices. 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From Marketplace in Washington, I'm Kimberly Adams. Nearly 7 months after Israel and the United States attacked Iran, oil prices are holding at over $100 a barrel. For more on the current state of the oil market and what's coming, I'm joined by Fernando Valle, Chief Investment Officer at RioShore Investments. Good morning.
7: Good morning, Kimberly. Happy to be here.
6: Oil prices are still over $100 a barrel. How long do you think we'll be at these elevated prices?
7: I think there's going to be considerable volatility still because there is this, will they find a solution? Won't they find a solution? But I think the new normal is definitely going to be above $80. And I think $100 is going to be relatively normalized through the next 6 months to a year, pending a much less severe resolution, I should say, to this conflict.
6: For much of the war, we've been talking about the Strait of Hormuz, this vital shipping lane. But now alternative routes like pipelines are also closed or under threat. How is oil actually moving through the region these days, and how does that impact prices?
7: It's a million-dollar question. I think there are a lot of different routes that are less publicized than just the pipelines. You have east-west, which carries up to 7 million barrels a day. That has a smaller bottleneck at the export port that's only capable of 4.5 million barrels a day of loadings. So that's going through essentially the Red Sea. And then you have the pipeline to Fujairah, the Emirates, which is around 1.8 million barrels a day. Everything else that has been going on has been going through tankers, the ones that we can track, which were just about 10 days ago, around 31 a day. That's about 10% of what the Strait used to do when it was fully opened. And then you have some that where the transient ponders are off. Some you have what we'll call as direct ship-to-ship transloading. So you try to avoid the Strait, the narrow part of the Strait moving with a small pipeline between ship to ship.
6: Fernando Valle is Chief Investment Officer at RioShore Investments. Fernando, thank you.
7: My pleasure. Thank you for having me.
6: Let's do the numbers. Dow, S&P, and NASDAQ futures are mixed in the negative 0.1 to positive 0.3% range, with the Dow future down 37 points. The 10-year Treasury yield is up at 4.97%. And since we were just talking about oil, Brent crude is trading at $103.14 a barrel. West Texas Intermediate crude is at $101.18 a barrel.
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6: While some aspects of the global economy, like oil prices, impact just about everyone, there are some factors, like weather, that have a more regional influence. Take, for example, monsoon season. In India, the rainy season lasts from June to September, but this year, conditions were drier and rainfall has been more uneven than in years past. In India and other monsoon-prone countries, the rainy season is an important economic force, and a dry spell could mean trouble. For more, we're joined by Madhavi Arora, chief economist at MK Global, speaking with us from Mumbai, India. Good morning.
9: Hi, good morning, guys.
6: Can you start by telling us a little bit more about monsoon season? It's not necessarily something that most parts of the U.S. experience, but it is an important part of the Indian economy. Why is that?
9: Nearly 70% of the country's annual rainfall is received during this period. To the extent that agriculture contributes almost 18% of India's GDP, but supports almost, say, 70% of the population. And to that extent, almost 60% of farmers depend directly on monsoon rainfall. And thus, any disruption in the monsoon season could actually have ramifications for rural consumption and farm economy as well.
6: So how are most Indians feeling this impact?
9: The implied impact is, of course, on the food price spikes. To that extent, not only does it increase the food inflation and inflation expectation, and also, as I said, the rural economy is heavily dependent on agriculture sector, but they are also moving away from being an agri-centric rural segment to a more non-agri-centric rural segment. So maybe 30, 40 years ago, agriculture was probably 50% of the rural GDP. Probably it is down to as low as 15%. We don't have the exact stats. So the incremental pain of a deficient monsoon is reducing for India. That said, of course, if it worsens and if it's not very well managed by the policymakers, it could have a spillover effect in the form of higher food spikes.
6: How are policymakers responding this year?
9: We are seeing prices of, say, sugar, pulses, rice and vegetables triggering a policy response probably as soon as next month. You know, in the last decade or so, we've actually seen whenever there has been a deficient monsoon, the policy response has been pretty active in terms of buffer stocks management, in terms of improving the irrigation availability, improving the crop insurance and making farm sector much more resilient. That said, we still have small and medium farmers who are heavily dependent on rain-fed water. So they're still a long way to go as far as improving India's response to a deficient monsoon is concerned.
6: Madhavi Arora is chief economist at MK Global Financial Services. Thank you, Madhavi.
9: Thank you so much.
6: And here in the U.S., the Oracle of Omaha is stepping down. Warren Buffett will no longer serve as the chairman of Berkshire Hathaway, the trillion-dollar conglomerate he's led for more than 60 years. Shareholders got a letter with the announcement this morning. Buffett's son, Howard Buffett, will succeed him. Warren Buffett will shift to the role of chairman emeritus and a director of the board. The reason the 96-year-old gave for the move, quote, "Father time always wins." Berkshire Hathaway is down more than 2% in pre-market trading, but that's still more than $509 a share. In Washington, I'm Kimberly Adams with the Marketplace Morning Report. In Washington, I'm Kimberly Adams from APM American Public Media.
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5: President Trump's agenda has run into rare institutional pushback on issues from mail-in voting to the Federal Reserve. Good morning. It's Friday, September 18th. I'm Tori Bedford. This is GBH's Morning Edition. A Trump administration policy takes effect today, limiting green card applications for people on public assistance.
13: To create tremendous fear and uncertainty around essential services while undermining the dignity of our immigrants.
5: Plus, Massport is holding auditions for the new Voice of Logan to greet travelers entering Boston.
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0: is. NPR's Miles Parks has more.
1: The email shows an exchange among DHS personnel, including the department's point person on rooting out voter fraud. Attached to the email is a list of counties and states that offer election materials and ballots in non-English languages. It was shared alongside a Justice Department checklist outlining requirements for prosecution of voting crimes. Nothing in the document alludes to enforcement activity at the locations mentioned, and it's against federal law for armed federal agents to be at the polls. But its release comes at a time when Democrats are worried about the Trump administration's plans. Two different coalitions of civil rights groups have filed suit to stop DHS from deploying agents to the polls, something that DHS Secretary Mark Wayne Mullen didn't rule out earlier this month. Miles Parks, NPR News, Washington.
0: A federal judge is blocking any repair or demolition work on the Kennedy Center for the Performing Arts in Washington. Earlier this year, the same judge forced the center's board of directors to pull down President Trump's name from the building. Trump has insisted he should be on it since he wants to do repair work. Some Republicans are frustrated with the president's focus on the building. North Carolina Republican Senator Tom Tillis.
2: This is not what people who grew up like I did want to focus on. We want solutions, and I've got a lot of candidates who want to get that message through, and these are distractions that only benefit the Democrats.
0: Tillis is retiring, and his North Carolina Senate seat is hotly contested. The Federal Communications Commission has approved a petition involving the proposed merger of Paramount Skydance and Warner Brothers Discovery. It allows for foreign investors to make up nearly half the $111 billion bid. NPR's Mandalit Dabarco has more.
3: Because Paramount owns CBS broadcast stations, the FCC had to review the transaction. Then it granted a waiver, allowing foreign investors to own 49.5% of the proposed Paramount-Warner Brothers merger. Paramount said 38.5% would come from investors in Saudi Arabia, Qatar, and Abu Dhabi, though owners Larry and David Ellison would still retain control. The FCC ruled the investments would not pose national security, law enforcement, foreign policy, or trade policy concerns. But FCC Commissioner Ana Gomez did not agree. In a statement, Gomez said the commission snuck in the decision without a public vote. State attorneys general are suing to block the merger. Mandalit Del Barco, NPR News.
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4: Good Friday morning from the GBH newsroom in Boston. I'm Tori Bedford. The federal government is taking a harder line on green card applicants based on their use of public assistance under a rule going into effect today. The Trump administration says immigrants who've been on programs like Medicaid will have a harder time getting green cards that will make them permanent residents. Local immigration lawyer Tanya Martinez says federal immigration agents will have more discretion to reject applicants, and it's not clear how far that could go.
5: Has the applicant's children, has the applicant's spouse taken any sort of state or federal assistance? Are we looking at now whether or not SNAP benefits are taking into consideration, whether or not the fact that someone's child has a voucher for child care?
4: Massachusetts Attorney General Andrea Joy Campbell joined several other attorneys general to sue over the change and seek an injunction to stop it. Members of the Boston City Council say homelessness is on the rise among BPS students. The council held a special hearing on homelessness in the district yesterday. Councilor Ben Weber says homelessness negatively impacts kids in virtually every aspect of their lives.
6: A study of 15-year-olds found that they have lower grades, worse test scores, higher absenteeism, and more behavioral problems in school if they've had even one episode of housing instability by the age of 9.
4: Weber cited a recent report finding that in the 2024-25 school year, roughly 5,400 BPS students dealt with homelessness. That's more than 10% of the district's entire student population. Several dozen people showed up at Logan Airport yesterday to audition to be the next voice of Logan. Massport held the open auditions, with the winner being chosen to record the audio greetings that arriving travelers hear. Entrants were asked to introduce themselves and give it their best go from a sample script.
7: Whether you're grabbing a lobster roll by the harbor or paying your respects to the Green Monster like it's a sacred landmark, because it is.
4: Massport says entries can also be submitted online at voiceoflogan.com. Locals who can nail the pronunciation of Gloucester, Leominster, and Scituate are especially encouraged to apply. In sports, the Red Sox grabbed a 4-3 win against the Rangers.

0: Dodgers, thanks to a three-run homer by Trevor Story in the eighth. The win helped the Sox avoid a sweep and hold on to their postseason spot. The Red Sox currently hold the second AL wildcard spot 5 games ahead of the Guardians. The Yankees are 5.5 games ahead of Boston. And the Patriots host the Steelers for their home opener at Gillette on Sunday. Humid today before a cooler stretch of days ahead. GBH meteorologist Dave Epstein has your full forecast.
1: Well, at some point, there's a final day where temperatures reach the 70s. I don't think today is it, but it's going to be a while before we do it again. We have temperatures between 72 and 77 this afternoon. Winds get a little gusty. If you see some residual clouds, especially south of Boston this morning, they're out of here with the sun returning. Partly cloudy tonight into the 40s. As we head for tomorrow, mostly sunny. The best day of the weekend by far. Temperatures in the 60s. Sunday, temperature in the low to mid-60s. We have a wind coming in off the water. Some showers start to develop in the afternoon. And then on Monday and Tuesday, we're only around 60 degrees early next week, about 10 degrees below average. For GBH News, I'm Dave Epstein.
0: It's 67 degrees in Boston. 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
3: It's Morning Edition from NPR News. I'm A. Martinez in Los Angeles, California.
4: And I'm Michelle Martin in Washington, D.C. Good morning. President Trump is experiencing something this week that's been rare in his second term, pushback. The Supreme Court stopped his attempt to restrict mail-in voting. The Federal Reserve raised interest rates at a time when Trump has been aggressively pushing the Fed to get rates lower. A federal judge blocked the Kennedy Center from putting his name back on the building. And those aren't the only roadblocks to his agenda starting to appear.
3: NPR White House correspondent Danielle Kurtzleben joins us. Danielle, let's run through that list.
5: Sure. So let's start with the Supreme Court, which ruled against a Trump executive order that told the Postal Service to only send mail ballots to certain verified voters in this year's midterms. Trump thinks limiting mail-in voting helps Republicans, which, by the way, isn't at all clear. But also that type of restriction is tied to the 2020 election because Trump still baselessly maintains that he won that, of course. That's not true. Now, as far as interest rates, the Fed said this week that it was raising the federal fund rates a notch to just under 4%. Trump, though, wants interest rates lowered, like Michelle mentioned. Here he was at a rally this week.
6: The only problem we have is that interest rates are artificially high. Interest rates in the United States should be 1% or less because we are the best credit in the world by far with all that money pouring in.
5: Now, lower interest rates encourage growth, but then they can also push inflation even higher. And right now, the Fed wants to lessen inflation. And that's inflation, by the way, caused in part by Trump's war in Iran.
3: All right, so that's the policy-related stuff, but then there's also the Kennedy Center.
5: Right, well, yes, a federal judge said the Kennedy Center can't put Trump's name on the building after removing it. Now, subsequently, Trump said, well, then he might demolish the landmark. But yesterday, a judge said the center has to give at least 30 days notice before any building changes, including demolition. Now, on top of all of that, Trump has other ongoing problems. His approval remains below 40% by most polls. We saw some pushback from his own party with a new ad from Florida Republican Congresswoman Maria Elvira Salazar criticizing Trump's immigration policy. And the price of diesel fuel hit a record high this week.
3: All right, so he's having a bad week. Why do these setbacks matter?
5: Well, beyond the substance, and the substance is important because, you know, there's the issue of people not being surprised by new voting rules, for example. It's also striking that a lot of this pushback is on some of his top priorities, like voting limits, the economy, his building projects. This is also, though, new data for the ongoing question of what limits institutions are willing to put on him. The Supreme Court has given him a lot of power, but now, not to quickly impose voting restrictions. Trump picked Kevin Warsh as Fed chair while frustrated about too high interest rates, but then Warsh didn't do what he wanted this week.
3: But okay, Trump's still the president, though. I mean, he's got so much power, wielded a lot of power, making a lot of changes to the government. Is this any sign, though, of any real change in his circumstances?
5: You're totally right. It is not that suddenly all the institutions are turning on him, but the midterms are getting closer and he has just over 2 years left in his presidency. So first of all, after those midterms especially, what capacity will he have to act more on his priorities? A new Congress might push back on him. And anytime we're looking ahead, we have to think about political life after Trump. We see some growing ideological rifts in the GOP. We see the first inklings of Republican lawmakers pushing back on him. Voters are frustrated with him. And so, especially after midterms, all of that may intensify.
3: All right, that's NPR's Danielle Kurtzleben. Thanks a lot.
5: Thank you.
4: You know, one thing we were wondering about was how are these setbacks playing out in right-wing media, which plays such a big role in amplifying President Trump's point of view? We called Will Sommer for this. He's a senior reporter with the center-right political news and opinion website, The Bulwark, where he reports on right-wing media. Will, good morning.
7: Hi, thanks for having me.
4: So thanks for coming. So big picture, how are these setbacks, these recent events, being covered by conservative and far-right media, or are they being covered?
7: Well, you know, and you hit on something there, which is that a lot of the times these outlets just choose not to cover bad news about Donald Trump. I mean, in the case of Fox News, which is obviously the big elephant in the room here, they often skip negative news about Trump, and they certainly are in this case. You know, often whether it's, you know, them or smaller outlets or kind of right-wing media personalities, they can just choose to say, you know what, we're not going to get into what's going on in the Bob Elmendez Strait or something.
4: Wow. Okay, what about the Fed? Kind of hard to ignore what the Fed is doing or has done. And Trump has spent a good part of his term so far attacking then Fed Chair Jerome Powell for not lowering interest rates. He picked a new chair. The Fed still raised rates. Is that being covered? And can you talk about how?
7: It is. I mean, I am seeing criticism of the Fed chairman over this. I mean, you know, within the Trump administration, people are criticizing him as well. And so there is this sense of, you know, going back a decade now, if the administration or if someone Trump appointed does something he doesn't like or that the base doesn't like, they can always say like, oh, the deep state got to him. And we're seeing a lot of that, this sense of like this Washington swamp and really like very little engagement with really like the facts on the ground.
4: And what about the Supreme Court? Same thing, the Supreme Court decision on mail-in ballots, same thing. Are they ignoring it or are they lambasting the Supreme Court justices, particularly the ones that President Trump appointed, who did not go along with his perspective on this?
7: Yeah, I mean, they're very much attacking the Trump appointees. You know, in this case, they're really taking their cues from Donald Trump's Truth Social posts, where they can say, okay, look, apparently we're going to attack these justices that he appointed. Again, I mean, there is a sense in right-wing media, there's typically, you don't really compromise, you kind of keep attacking. These are the people who are almost always on your own side.
4: Hmm. What about the legal back and forth with the Kennedy Center? How much attention is that drawing, and how important is this in MAGA world? I mean, obviously in Washington, D.C., the Kennedy Center is a hugely important cultural institution. It's important to the local economy, the artistic economy. Certainly people, as we know, artists from all over the world come to perform there. And people come from all over the country as tourists. They come and visit it. But is this an issue?
7: Yeah, I mean, this is an interesting one because on one hand, I'm seeing a lot of echoing of the Trump line that, you know, this building was going to collapse. Only he can save it. Of course, he deserves to have his name on the building. On the other hand, I am seeing in kind of smaller right-wing social media accounts, some people saying, you know, look, is this really what we sent Donald Trump to do, is to sort of play around with the Kennedy Center to make the statues golden in D.C.? So there is this amount of skepticism, and I think you're seeing this with voters as well, this idea that to the extent that people are aware of kind of what the president's getting up to in terms of like the physical building of D.C. and the Kennedy Center, they're seeing it as sort of as a distraction.
4: I was going to ask about that, but I do think, is it just as a point of information, one of the points that the president seems to continue to gloss over is the financial precarity in part results from the fact that he did put his hands so heavily on the building, the fact that donors are fleeing, artists are fleeing, and patrons are fleeing, and that fact seems to be getting lost in all this. So before I let you go, Will, so how would you describe the kind of conservative media ecosystem overall? Does it continue to sort of be rallied around certain sort of themes and talking points? Or are you seeing any fractures there in which different outlets consider important, what they're choosing to cover, and so on?
7: Yeah, I mean, I think there's definitely fracturing going on. I think particularly among sort of YouTubers, people who are into conspiracy theories, people like Candace Owens or Tucker Carlson, we're seeing this sense of kind of an abandonment of Trump. But even more broadly, sort of in MAGA media, I think there's growing dissatisfaction.
4: That's interesting. That's Will Sommer of The Bulwark. Will, thank you.
7: Thanks for having me.
3: The Trump administration has remade yet another powerful federal health committee, raising concerns about the care Americans get. Here's NPR health correspondent Rob Stein.
8: The U.S. Preventive Services Task Force issues recommendations that doctors use for all kinds of health problems to cut their patients' risk for cancer, heart attacks, allergies, which vitamins to urge people to take, how to prevent postpartum depression, alcoholism, drug addiction. Dr. Alex Crist of Virginia Commonwealth University previously chaired the task force. He's also a family physician who uses the recommendations every day.
9: It includes the entire lifespan, so it ranges from kids all the way to older adults as well. Women's health, men's health issues, it applies to every person at any point in their life.
8: The task force also determines whether insurance companies will pay for tests, procedures, and treatments necessary to prevent disease. Dr. Aaron Carroll is president of Academy Health, a nonpartisan health research group.
10: Every insured American's free mammograms, free colonoscopies, their statins, all of that traces back to a task force grade. This is not an esoteric research group that writes reports that get put on a shelf. It's massively important.
8: Traditionally, the task force has mostly included primary care doctors. But on Thursday, Health Secretary Robert F. Kennedy Jr. announced new members that include specialists, radiologists, gastroenterologists, cardiologists. And that, Chris Carroll and others say, could be a big problem.
10: Primary care docs see all the patients and decide all who gets preventive screening. And because of that, they sort of really holistically understand both the benefits and the harms of screening, and they are experts on all screening so that they can provide their expertise.
8: The fear is that specialists tend to be too inclined to, say, recommend more mammograms or colonoscopies than are necessary, which could lead to lots of false alarms, risky procedures like biopsies, and other complications. And so far, the administration has yet to release any information about potential conflicts of interest for the new members, including, say, ownership in companies that profit from preventive services. Several of the new members have also expressed controversial views, like questioning gender-affirming care for trans people and the safety of the COVID-19 vaccines. The task force did not respond to NPR's request for comment. Rob Stein, NPR News.

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4: Good Friday morning and welcome to GBH's Morning Edition. I'm Tori Bedford. Thanks for being with us. Looking at local headlines this morning, the Massachusetts Attorney General's office is reviewing at least 9 complaints from people demanding ticket refunds to Ed Sheeran's concerts at Gillette Stadium next weekend following the removal of rapper Macklemore, who was dropped from the tour for speaking out in support of Palestinians. Beacon Hill lawmakers representing Arlington have filed legislation to repeal a 1980 law banning the MBTA from building any red line expansion into the town as residents call for an extension of the service to alleviate traffic concerns. And Amazon is making moves to expand its drone delivery service into Westboro. The service, Prime Air, uses autonomous drones measuring about 5 by 5 feet to deliver packages directly to customers' homes within an hour of an order being placed. More local news in 10 minutes here on GBH.
5: 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From BritBox, streaming British TV, including a new twist on Agatha Christie's Tommy and Tuppence. When two ex-lovers start solving murders together, every clue brings them closer. 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

0: It's Morning Edition from NPR News. I'm A. Martinez.
1: And I'm Michelle Martin. The conversation around AI regulation has dominated Capitol Hill this week. The issue is lawmakers are far from a consensus and quickly running out of time to achieve one. NPR congressional reporter Eric McDaniel has been covering this, and he's here now. Good morning, Eric.
2: Hey, Michelle.
1: All right, let me make sure I have this right. All of a sudden, it seems like all of a sudden, AI companies are asking for regulation. Now, some lawmakers have started to get serious about it, and then the House of Representatives just went home?
2: Yeah, it's been a really weird week. I got there, and they were abuzz. They still left town on Wednesday and aren't expected to be back until after the midterm elections. Speaker Mike Johnson said, well, better to be at home with their constituents than here in Washington spinning their wheels. He said these AI companies can self-police.
3: They don't need the government to tell them to slow it down. If they want to slow it down, they should. But we cannot have a moratorium on the development of AI, okay? Because then we will lose our edge to China. And that has serious national security implications.
2: The Senate is still in town. They're scheduled to be here in Washington for two more weeks, but it takes two to tango. They can't pass law without the House. But it is true, campaign season is interceding, just as it seemed like the simmering chatter of all this AI regulation might be about to bubble over into something actionable.
1: Now, we have heard some Republicans saying that Congress just doesn't know enough about AI to act right now, that it is best left to the companies to sort this out. But isn't it true that Congress has talked about at least some of this before?
2: Totally. Lawmakers have to sort out complicated issues all the time. And here they aren't starting from scratch. This was a bipartisan commission in the last Congress that they have to draw on. That was in 2024. Two members this Congress, Democrat Lori Trahan of Massachusetts and Republican Jay Obernolte of California, they put out a bipartisan proposal this Congress. But most things have just been greeted by party leadership on both sides with a shrug. There isn't even a specific proposal that everyone's agreed to negotiate over. Republicans, in particular, don't have party unity on this. You see folks like Senator Josh Hawley of Missouri calling for strict rules, while Trump says none are needed. They don't agree about whether regulation should be left to states or whether states should be banned from regulating at all. And I'm not going to say Democrats are on the same page here, but right now my general understanding is they're ready to run out the clock a bit in order to deal with this in the new year when they hope to have control of one or maybe both chambers of Congress.
1: So we're not talking about anything that could happen this week. But can you give us a sense of the kinds of regulation that might be on the table?
2: Yeah, some big ones I expect to be part of the conversation are limits for usage for children and teens. Also, more explicit safety regulations on how these models can be used both in and outside of the U.S., prohibiting things that might be dangerous, and a look at any radicalizing effect that these chatbots might have. Also, I think there's just going to be conversations about liability and responsibility stuff like you see with any new technology, not just when it comes to the models, but also the infrastructure that supports them, right? You hear a lot about AI data centers. So rules on how those data centers can be constructed, what costs these companies have to shoulder themselves, and protections for local taxpayers in all of the communities across the country where these data centers are being built. This is a major issue on the campaign trail right now. In fact, one of the last bills that House Republicans passed before leaving town this week was a messaging bill about AI data centers. But it isn't as though there's some single AI regulation plan out there for dealing with the rapid development of all of these tools, and that's causing experts to sound the alarm. There's just a lot of question marks about what even they're negotiating over right now.
1: That is NPR congressional reporter Eric McDaniel. Eric, thank you.
2: Thank you.
0: Time now for StoryCorps. In 2008, after years of being single and going on bad dates, Melissa Nagy decided to look for love online. She matched with a man named Ernest Sun.
4: When I saw your profile, I thought, man, this is the first guy after a year of doing this online dating thing that I actually am excited to meet.
0: They exchanged messages, but before they could plan an actual date, they ended up crossing paths in an unexpected place. Ernest and Melissa, now married, told that story to their teenage daughter, Sophie.
5: I worked for this small company, and we were interviewing for a mechanical engineer. At the time, I was a director, and so I was on the team of people that did the interviews, and I opened the door, and Daddy's there. And I was like, that's the guy. I don't know what to do. This is a conflict of interest.
6: I knew that was you when you poked your head in, but I had to focus on the task at hand, which was to nail the interview.
5: I remember making eye contact. And so I'm like, oh my gosh, he likes me.
6: Yeah.
5: I was convinced that he would be like, no, I choose the girl. But that's not the way it works out.
7: So he took the job?
5: He took the job, not the girl. He had a different objective than I did.
7: I see.
5: I was disappointed, but I just thought, okay, that's that. We're professionals, and now we work together.
4: But then one day, finally, you were like, hey, we should go to lunch sometime. And at that point, I thought, well, I go to lunch with everyone else at work. No big deal. And then one lunch
6: led to a dinner,
4: led to a drink.
5: And then I had to tell my boss, I'm sort of dating Ernest. And he literally went, no, no, no, no, no.
4: And then I think within 3 months,
6: I was laid off.
4: And the rest, you know,
6: as they say,
4: yeah,
6: is history.
5: Sophie, you never heard this story.
7: I like vaguely knew you met at work.
5: Yeah. Sophie, you have brought so much joy to our lives. And I think in all this story, you are actually the best outcome. Like, Daddy and I, you know, I'm gonna cry. You're so fun and beautiful and lovely. And I don't think we could imagine it without you.
0: That was Ernest and Melissa's son with their daughter Sophie on their 15th wedding anniversary. Their interview is archived at the Library of Congress.
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12: 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Coming up on Marketplace Tech, we'll have the latest Tech Bytes Week in Review, where we'll recap the biggest stories you may have missed, including Congress's desire to rein in Flock's surveillance network and Apple's plans to roll out anti-AI generated tech. 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
14: Live from NPR News in Washington, I'm Dave Mattingly. A federal judge is ordering officials at the Kennedy Center in Washington, D.C. to provide 30 days' notice before making any physical changes to the building. That includes demolishing it, as President Trump has threatened to do. Norm Eisen is a former White House ethics lawyer and a former U.S. ambassador. He co-founded Democracy Defenders Action, one of the legal groups fighting the Trump administration in court.
15: The plan was always to repair in stages. If you have to adjust public access to a portion of the building while you do construction in that portion, that's fine. There's no need to close this entire building. There's certainly no need to demolish it.
14: It was speaking to NPR's Morning Edition. The venue is now temporarily closed. A Republican congresswoman from Florida is airing campaign ads critical of President Trump's immigration policies. Maria Elvira Salazar says the president's crackdown on illegal immigration has gone too far.
16: The same Hispanics who helped you get to the White House in 2024 feel betrayed today. I'm not talking about giving them amnesty. I'm talking about giving them a dignified life.
14: The Department of Homeland Security responded, saying U.S. Customs and Border Protection is enforcing laws passed by Congress, as the president promised. This is NPR News.
12: Good Friday morning. Live from the GBH newsroom in Boston, I'm Tori Bedford. More than 100,000 insured Massachusetts residents have stopped getting prescribed a GLP-1 for weight loss recently because their insurance companies have stopped covering the drug. That's according to the state's Health Policy Commission. The commission's executive director, David Seltz, says there may be a split now between those who can afford GLP-1s on their own and those who cannot.
17: As we saw, you know, many members losing this coverage. At the same time, at least nationally, the manufacturers are reporting a big increase in direct-to-consumer. And so who are those? Are there disparities in who can afford and who can have access to maintain that coverage?
12: The Health Policy Commission says 112,000 fewer insured people used a GLP-1 for weight loss between 2025 and the first quarter of this year. Local environmental groups are warning the Trump administration's move to scrap a key aspect of the Endangered Species Act is creating a loophole for killing endangered animals. The law, which previously prohibited both intentional and unintentional harming or takes of animals, has changed. People will no longer be held liable for unintentional takes, including those that occur due to habitat destruction. Erica Fuller is an attorney with the Boston-based Conservation Law Foundation.
13: The only time that someone would actually be liable for a take is if they directly and intentionally tried to kill a particular animal.
12: Conservationists say there are several species in Massachusetts that could be at risk, including the piping plover. Workers finished installing the last of Revolution Wind's 65 turbines yesterday. The offshore wind farm, built off the coast of Rhode Island, is already sending electricity to its home state and to Connecticut. But at peak capacity, the farm, built by the company Ørsted, could power up to 350,000 homes. Ben Burke from Ocean State Media has more.
18: New London State Pier has been busy with activity for years. Union construction workers were assembling sections of turbines taller than skyscrapers. Now, they've all been shipped about 15 miles off Rhode Island's coast for installation. A spokesperson for Ørsted says the company is putting the finishing touches on the project now. It should be fully operational by the end of the year, generating 23 times as much electricity as the Block Island wind farm. That was the first offshore wind farm in the nation, completed just 10 years ago. But plans for any further offshore wind farms are all on hold, as President Trump's administration blocks further permitting. For the New England News Collaborative, I'm Ben Burke.
12: It's 68 degrees in Boston. 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
12: This is GBH's Morning Edition. I'm Tori Bedford. Back in 2024, Governor Maura Healey announced the Massachusetts AI Hub, an initiative to make the state a global leader in applied AI innovation.
20: In Massachusetts, we're embracing AI to improve government services for everyone who calls the Commonwealth home. Our goal is to empower our teams with AI to build innovative solutions that deliver faster, more accessible, high-quality services that our residents rely on every day.
12: That year, Healey announced a 20-year sales tax break for qualified data centers, but just 1 month after its rollout last May, Healey pumped the brakes on the exemption as concerns began to rise about the surging energy demand of artificial intelligence. And as we heard over the past week or so, we've been hearing from AI CEOs that the technology is going to destroy humanity and kill us all. So Healey now has much to consider. GBH politics reporter Adam Riley joins us to break it all down. Adam, thank you so much for being here.
21: Happy to be with you.
12: Yes. So what's going on with AI? Because we were really excited about AI in Massachusetts.
21: I'm still excited from that clip we played. I couldn't be more excited about the potential of AI
12: here in Massachusetts
21: to transform our lives for the better. But like you say, it's been this remarkable stretch in the past, couple of weeks where we had the whistleblower saying there's a 90% chance that AI is going to destroy humanity in the next decade. No, sorry, 10% chance that AI will destroy humanity in the next decade. We had other whistleblowers come out and largely agree with him. And then the CEOs, led by Dario Amodei, coming out and saying, we have to slow this down. It's moving way too fast. We got to implement safeguards. It actually feels to me a little like, do you remember back when COVID hit, when there was that stretch of time where kind of everything was falling apart right at the same moment and the momentum was so clear, you could just kind of feel it in your bones? That's the way it feels to me right now with AI.
12: I was so curious about why they were using terms like destroy humanity or, you know, killing all of humankind? Because it felt to me like if you wanted people to take you seriously, would you use those terms? So I looked at this, I think it's like 3,800 word essay that Dario Amodei published. He wrote this blog post because over the past couple of weeks, OpenAI CEO Sam Altman, the Anthropic CEO, he's the Anthropic CEO, and Elon Musk have all echoed these concerns, yeah, being like, it's going to kill us all. This thing that we made is going to kill us all. Now there's this battle going on over a specific part of this essay where Amodei comes out and says, here's my solution. I think that you guys should give us a waiver, a narrow waiver. The U.S. government, you know, obviously it would be helpful for them to mediate, but I think what we should do is we should have agents within each company and they should work together for, you know, not colluding, not a monopoly. We're not going to use those words. We're going to use different words, but we want a narrow waiver that goes against federal antitrust laws.
21: Right,
12: and so I'm like,
21: right.
12: Oh, that's why all these AI companies are now saying, now that they know that perhaps it can kill us all, that gives them leverage to violate antitrust laws, create a monopoly on AI, and then just, you know, collude together as corporations.
21: Which is why there are some people who think that letting them voluntarily do what they're talking about doing without government oversight is the wrong way to go. Lori Trahan,
12: the Frontier Act.
21: Yeah,
12: right?
21: She's got the Frontier Act, which would implement tiered regulation. So there'd be more regulation of the big ones like Anthropic and OpenAI. They would be more closely scrutinized by outside bodies. They'd have more stringent requirements when it comes to reporting safety concerns that arose. And then startups, ones that are less far along, they would have more latitude to make mistakes and do, you know, do things to sort of develop their technology, which is an answer to one of the concerns that's been raised about these concerns raised by the CEOs. As you know, there are some people who've said, well, they're just trying to sort of pull up the ladder behind them and keep new AI entities from starting out, following suit, giving them competition. And a tiered regulatory system implemented by the government would prevent that. In terms of what Maura Healey is doing here, did we recap everything that she's done?
12: No.
21: She has issued an executive order saying that data centers need local approval before they hit the state permitting process. She issued an executive order saying that there should be a state AI commission to scrutinize the upside and downside of the technology. And she's calling on legislative leaders to act quickly to put an AI safety law on the books, which is I don't want to say a 180 from where she was before, but all of a sudden she's much more attuned to the downside of the technology than she was. And you know why that is? There's a gubernatorial election coming up, and an increasing amount of polling data has shown that people really are not happy when it comes to AI. They're not happy about data centers. They're not happy about the technology's capacity to change the way we live. So it's smart politics for her to be doing this right now.
12: Constituent concerns matter. Make your voice heard.
21: Sure.
12: The Massachusetts Attorney General's office is now reviewing at least 9 complaints from people demanding ticket refunds to Ed Sheeran's concerts at Gillette Stadium next weekend following the ouster of rapper Macklemore, who was dropped from the tour for speaking out in support of Palestinians. You've been reporting on this throughout the past week or so. You have talked to people who said that at publicly owned venues, this could be a First Amendment violation. But let's, I guess, before we get into all of that, yeah.
21: Before we get into all of that, did you ask for a refund, Tori?
12: Oh, yeah. No, I'm still going. No, I'm just kidding.
21: The
12: thing is, okay, I think it's important to separate the art from the artist. And I don't listen to either of these musicians, mm-hmm. though I am very dialed in. And I'm sure there's another way to offer, you know, support here.
21: In terms of the possible First Amendment concerns, I thought this was really interesting because most of the stadiums on the tour are either privately owned, like Gillette, or publicly owned, but privately leased and operated. But I talked to a guy named Aaron Turr from the Foundation for Individual Rights and Expression, and he pointed out that 2 of the stadiums are actually both publicly owned and publicly operated.
1: They're government entities, so that means they have to comply with the First Amendment, which means they can't cancel a performance just because they disagree with the artist's views or because some members of the public are offended by those views.
12: But state taxpayers did kick in about $72 million for the construction and development of Gillette.
21: They did. The claim is that that money has been reimbursed. And again, Fire's take is if the stadium is publicly funded, but privately leased, privately operated, which is not the case at Gillette, then it's not a First Amendment issue. That's just their take on this.
12: All right. The comments that Robert Kraft took issue with were about Macklemore saying, Free Palestine.
21: Free Palestine.
12: And so one thing I want us all to stop doing is mentioning the what was interpreted as Jewish caricature from back in the day, because that is anti-Semitism. But Robert Kraft never mentions it in his statement.
21: He alludes to it.
12: He may have alluded to it.
21: He did allude
12: to it. We're handing it to him. But he, if he considers Free Palestine to be an anti-Semitic statement, then he also would be, if when he says imagery, he could be referring to the Palestinian flag.
21: I read that as
12: your
21: that
12: interpretation,
21: from Kraft.
12: Well, but he didn't say it.
21: I'd say my informed interpretation. I can't remember the exact wording he used, but Macklemore's past actions and use of imagery deemed offensive, something like that. I'm paraphrasing, but I think it's appropriate for that to be considered in the entire equation here. But you don't, huh?
12: I mean, no, because he didn't literally say it. So,
21: all right, we'll agree to disagree on that one.
12: Adam Riley, thank you so much for joining us.
21: Oh, thanks, Tori.
12: This is GBH.
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12: 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One more warm day today before temperatures cool down for a stretch. Meteorologist Dave Epstein has your full forecast.
23: We'll see a little bit of patchy fog and some cloudiness this morning, but the sunshine quickly is back. Temperatures in the 70s, depends on where you are exactly what time it comes out. Overnight tonight, partly cloudy and much cooler, down in the 40s. Tomorrow we're in the 60s with sunshine. So Sunday, I'm looking for showers, mostly after 3 p.m. We may get to the start of the Patriots game without any rain. It remains to be seen just how quickly that gets in here into the 60s. Monday, mostly cloudy, 60s, some sun by Tuesday. For GBH News, I'm Dave Epstein.
12: We are teaming up with Mass Live to bring you the latest in high school sports in Massachusetts. Every Friday, we're bringing you the Athlete of the Week. This week, a football player at Roger L. Putnam Vocational Technical Academy in Springfield is covering all sides of the field. Mass Live's Gage Nutter brings us the Athlete of the Week.
24: Misael Sepulveda is known as the Swiss Army Knife. The senior does it all for the Beavers on offense, defense, and special teams. And that's what he did for the team in its win last week against Commerce. Sepulveda rushed for 2 touchdowns and scored a 2-point conversion on offense, while also recovering a fumble on the defensive side of the ball. Throughout his varsity career, the senior has played 5 different positions for Putnam, making an impact from each of them. The Beavers are going to need another big game from the senior this week when they play one of last year's Division 6 state semifinalists, Bishop Fenwick. For more high school sports stories like these, check out masslive.com. I'm Gage Nutter.
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26: 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I'm Megan McCarty-Carino.
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26: Lawmakers are looking to rein in local police departments' use of Flock license plate reading cameras as public anger brews over the expanding surveillance network. This week, a bipartisan pair of Congress members introduced the No Flock Act, though it wouldn't fully ban them. Paresh Devay has the story. He's a senior writer at Wired.
4: The idea is that states would lose out on 10% of the surface transportation fund. So this is money that the federal government gives to states for roads, bridges, and highways if they fail to put in place limitations on the use of Flock and other license plate readers. This bill specifically calls for 5 permitted uses, like finding cars that are tied to a felony crime or finding a missing person. Although there are certainly critics of Flock and, you know, who feel like this kind of technology should not be used at all, because any opportunity where it's available, there will be some abuse. But at least here, the lawmakers are saying, well, let's put in some place some rules. So at least, you know, if they are violated, we can do something about that. And it's an interesting proposal because this is how we ended up with the national drinking age of 21 years old, because the federal government threatened to take the same pot of money away if states did not put in place those rules.
26: Yeah, I mean, even stopping short of banning the devices, it seems clear from the number of controversies that have come up about misuse or, you know, security shortcomings with these systems, that there are still a lot of big questions about how the footage is being used, how it's being stored, who has access to it, and under what conditions. So it seems like even if jurisdictions are going to use these, there's a lot of policymaking questions left.
4: Correct. The company probably prioritized speed to, you know, market, you know, being faster to sell these and put these devices out there, and prioritize that over security. Just this week, my colleagues revealed that there is an encryption key that is left unencrypted inside the Flock cameras that allow you to access sort of recent footage. I mean, this shows if a vandal, if a criminal does sort of get their hands on one of these cameras, there is a potential to access data and video recordings. This is exactly the kind of thing people have been concerned about. And so there is more scrutiny and oversight that seems to be due.
26: And this, the bill is a bipartisan bill. This just seems like another case like AI, where the sort of, you know, partisan landscape has not fully calcified. So do you think this bill has a chance of going somewhere?
4: I mean, it's tough, even though there is this deep-seated concern about this kind of technology. I mean, there just doesn't seem to be momentum to get something done.
26: That's Paresh Devay at Wired. This conversation was part of our Tech Week in Review segment. You can find it on our website, marketplace.org/techbytes. Jesus Alvarado produced this episode. Erica Soderstrom also produces our show. Gary O'Keefe and Ming-Chun Chiguan are our engineers. Daisy Palacios is the supervising producer. Nancy Fargali is the executive producer. I'm Megan McCarty-Carino, and that's Marketplace Tech. This is APM.
5: AI behavior gets spookier and Congress takes notice. On the next Friday News Roundup, the latest in the global push to slow AI development. Also, the Trump administration faces immigration setbacks, the Fed raises interest rates for the first time in 3 years, and what we know about the Russian oligarch who bankrolled Donald Trump Jr.'s wedding. Next time on 1A.
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8: This is Morning Edition from NPR News. I'm Michelle Martin. Adam A. Martinez, the Railroad Commission of Texas doesn't usually get a lot of attention, but it is being talked about this week after a Republican candidate for the board criticized the fact that students of color were among the crowd cheering at a football game. 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
9: After the University of Texas defeated Ohio State's football team, UT's athletics department posted a video that included students of Asian or South Asian descent celebrating in the Texas crowd. Republican Beau French, who's running for the Railroad Commission of Texas, which oversees the state's oil and gas industry, took a screenshot and wrote, quote, "Like body cams exposed criminals, social media is exposing how many Americans have been displaced by foreigners." He called it, quote, "far worse than any of us could imagine." His campaign did not respond to a request for an interview. But on The Mark Davis Show, a conservative radio show on 660 AM in Dallas, he defended his remarks.
10: DEI was discriminating against deserving people so that, you know, these liberal bureaucrat administrators could select their preferred groups of people. Well, that is what is racism.
9: French's Democratic opponent, John Rosenthal, said in an interview that French was practicing the politics of hate.
11: For someone to take this moment of pride and joy and unity for Texans of all types and look at an image and see only his personal division and hate because of the color of the skin of some of those students is, you know, we run out of adjectives.
9: Some Republicans condemned it too, including Texas House Speaker Dustin Burroughs and U.S. Senator John Cornyn, who called it racism. University of Houston political scientist Brandon Rodinghouse has researched the impacts of political scandals.
14: There's a fear for Republicans that this issue is going to splash back up on them and create additional liabilities.
9: Republican Governor Greg Abbott, who is up for re-election, took a less direct approach. He called French's remarks, quote, "not my message," but he also called for tough immigration enforcement. Rodinghouse says the debate reflects national conversations in the Republican Party.
14: Texas is the big wild card for the national level elections. This is a controversy that has resonance with the way that the Republican Party is governing and has been governing.
9: Political scientist Michael Adams at Texas Southern University in Houston says French may have brought attention to an obscure post.
15: If he had kept his mouth shut, right, you know, nobody would have known what the Railroad Commission is and said, hey, this is not important. So they may not have voted, or they may have just voted Republican.
9: The Railroad Commission regulates the state's oil and gas industry, setting rates and safety standards for a state that produced around 40% of America's crude oil last year. For NPR News, I'm Nedley Weber in Houston.
16: The changing nature of modern warfare is making it harder to get medical supplies to the front lines and safely evacuate casualties. Those are challenges that apply to wounded military dogs, too. Jay Price reports from Fort Bragg, North Carolina.
27: This is your normal, happy resting position for a dog that's sitting like...
28: The furry patient was unconscious, had an obvious leg wound, and was struggling for air.
29: And... yeah, you're in.
28: In went a breathing tube, past a set of teeth that were pretty fearsome, even though they were fake.
29: So then once he's in, you'll basically take and close the mouth down. You'd be able to give oxygen.
28: The patient, a sophisticated 60-pound mannequin dog named Diesel, could simulate a pulse and breathing and could even growl and whimper.
29: Take this out, and we don't have a tip here to hold it in place, but now you'd be good, right?
28: The most unusual thing about this training exercise was who was getting the training from the veterinarians, a group of Army medics whose normal job is keeping humans alive on the front lines. The lessons included basics like how to muzzle a dog, stop bleeding, dose drugs, treat a collapsed lung, and reading dogs' body language about their condition. Captain Karen Hood, a veterinary corps officer with the Fort Bragg-based 44th Medical Brigade, was helping with the training. She says veterinarians do deploy for combat, but typically are kept well back from the front lines.
30: Having a medic at the point of injury can make a really big impact, even if it's just stopping a dog from bleeding out. That could be enough to save its life.
28: That's become especially important on modern battlefields, where enemies can have swarms of drones overhead around the clock, making it all but impossible to quickly evacuate the wounded, human or canine. And the Army is not only cross-training medics, it's also working to improve its practices for canine casualty care.
30: We have several groups in the Department of War who've collected and digitized the medical records from our working dogs in combat and beyond. And we're currently collating this data in conjunction with the Joint Trauma System, who has already done all of this for our human warfighter trauma records.
28: Lieutenant Colonel Emily Corbin is in the U.S. Army Veterinary Corps. She leads two departments at the Army Institute of Surgical Research.
30: We can mine that data to determine the knowledge gaps where we need more research.
28: An early study using the data has underlined that wounded dogs often pose the same medical challenges as wounded soldiers. Blood loss, for example, is a top cause of trauma-related mortality for both.
30: So the same things that we're researching for the human side, we're also researching on the canine side. For example, strategies for shelf-stable blood products that could be carried to the remote warfront and remain shelf-stable without needing cold supply chain, like whole blood.
28: The Defense Department has about 1,600 military working dogs. Their jobs include finding bombs, sniffing out drugs, tracking people, and providing non-lethal force. And the efforts to improve their trauma care are part of a progression toward regarding them more like teammates. Until the year 2000, when a law opened them up for adoption, military dogs were treated as equipment and typically euthanized when their service ended. Thousands were left behind or killed when the Vietnam War ended. Attitudes are different now.
30: They are treated similarly to our service members. They're considered service members. They're amazing animals. Their athleticism, their work drive, their ability to be a force multiplier is just so humbling.
28: Military dogs can also represent a sizable government investment of more than $75,000 each, so there's real-world incentive to keeping them healthy. But even that dollar figure may pale in comparison to the incalculable emotional tug they have on many soldiers. For NPR News, I'm Jay Price at Fort Bragg, North Carolina.
16: 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I'm Michelle Martin.
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26: A judge tells President Trump that he can't tear down the Kennedy Center, at least not without 30 days' notice. Good morning. It's Friday, September 18th. I'm Tori Bedford. This is GBH's Morning Edition. Leaders in Boston are working to address the rise in youth homelessness across the state.
3: They have lower grades, worse test scores, higher absenteeism, and more behavioral problems in school if they've had even one episode of housing instability by the age of 9.
26: Plus, a crowd showed up for a contest to become the new voice of Logan Airport.
12: Whether you're grabbing a lobster roll by the harbor or paying your respects to the Green Monster like it's a sacred landmark, because it is.
26: Red Sox avoided a Rangers sweep. They now head to Florida. Humid today. Highs nearing 80 before a stretch of cooler days ahead. It's 9:01.
13: Live from NPR News in Washington, I'm Corva Coleman. President Trump faced a run of institutional pushback this week. The U.S. Supreme Court stopped his attempt to restrict mail-in voting, and NPR's Daniel Kurtzleben reports there were other challenges.
17: Trump was frustrated when the Federal Reserve raised interest rates after months of the president aggressively and publicly pushing to get them lower.

0: on war and other conflicts. AAA says the average cost of gas is $4.47 a gallon. Newly unsealed court records show executives from OpenAI and Microsoft voiced concern about data collection practices. NPR's Bobby Allen reports the documents are part of a copyright infringement lawsuit filed by the New York Times.
1: One Microsoft executive said chatbots engaged in, quote, an astonishing theft of unprecedented proportions. An OpenAI executive wrote that ChatGPT is, quote, creating systems that substitute for the labor of the people that define the culture of society. Microsoft and OpenAI fought to keep these records private, but a judge released them as part of a lawsuit the New York Times has been pursuing for years. The key question is, did ChatGPT become a powerful tool only after it copied millions of copyrighted work without payment or permission? OpenAI and Microsoft say its systems were protected by something known as fair use under copyright law. If the Times wins, a judge could order OpenAI to destroy all of its AI models. Bobby Allen, NPR News.
0: Microsoft is among NPR's financial supporters. Polish Prime Minister Donald Tusk is issuing a strong warning about the growing threat of Russia. Esme Nicholson reports from Berlin. The Polish leader says there's already been a series of coordinated Russian incidents either in or close to NATO member countries this week.
2: And essentially, Tusk was saying that Russia is planning to send drones or missiles into NATO territory and then claim that these incidents are accidental. He went on to say that these potential strikes intend to paralyze NATO or at least weaken the alliance's willingness to respond collectively to demonstrate that Article 5 exists only in theory. Article 5, of course, meaning an attack on one is an attack on all.
0: Esme Nicholson reporting from Berlin. On Wall Street and pre-market trading, Dow futures are lower. 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
3: Good Friday morning. Live from the GBH newsroom in Boston, I'm Tori Bedford. The federal government is taking a stricter view of green card applications from immigrants who've used public assistance. Changes are going into effect today, relying on the public charge law that has rarely been enforced in recent decades. State Attorney General Andrea Joy Campbell is one of the many attorneys general suing to stop the efforts.
4: The Trump administration's new public charge rule threatens to punish immigrants for lawfully accessing public benefits. And I, of course, will continue to hold them accountable for their unlawful actions and efforts to create tremendous fear and uncertainty around essential services while undermining the dignity of our immigrants.
3: In a statement, U.S. Citizenship and Immigration Services says the Trump administration is upholding the rule of law and protecting taxpayers from subsidizing immigrants who may become dependent on public benefits. The Boston City Council is looking at the issue of homelessness among BPS students. The council held a hearing on the issue yesterday. Councilor Ben Weber says homelessness has been on the rise in the district. He cited a recent report from BC, which found that during the 2024-25 school year, 11% of BPS students dealt with homelessness. Weber says it's part of a broader issue for the Commonwealth that goes beyond just Boston.
5: It's especially a critical problem here in Massachusetts, where, according to the report, roughly one in every 10 families experiencing homelessness nationwide are in Massachusetts.
3: Weber also cited other data showing that kids who've dealt with homelessness at a young age go on to have lower grades and test scores, as well as more behavioral issues compared to other students. And if you can pronounce Gloucester, Leominster, and Scituate without breaking a sweat, Massport wants to hear from you. The agency is holding open auditions for its next Voice of Logan Airport. In-person auditions were held yesterday at Terminal A, where applicants read from a sample script.
6: Welcome to Logan International Airport, front door to the capital of heart, hustle, and hometown pride. This city runs on iced coffee, raw ambition, and unbeatable team spirit. So let's go.
3: Entries are also being accepted online at voiceoflogan.com. The winner will be offered a chance to voice the audio recordings that greet travelers coming into Logan. In sports, the Red Sox avoided the sweep with a 4-3 win over the Rangers. Trevor Story had a go-ahead three-run home run in the eighth. The Patriots hosting the Steelers for their home opener at Gillette on Sunday at 1. And the Bruins are hitting the ice for their first preseason game on Sunday. They'll be at the Garden with the Capitals in town. Temperatures will cool off today. GBH meteorologist Dave Epstein has your full forecast.
7: Well, the weather map for today shows a cold front pushing offshore that has flipped around wind, our winds from the south overnight with the humidity.

0: to the north. That's driving in the drier air. It's still warm today. We're in the 70s, but even though there'll be sunshine, it's going to feel a lot different this afternoon as the drier air works in. Tonight, partly cloudy and cool, feeling autumnal, down in the 40s. Last couple of days of summer here, mostly sunny on Saturday. Only in the 60s, and then a frontal system with a low-pressure area approach on Sunday. Showers start to develop in the afternoon, temperatures in the 60s. Monday, probably some residual cloudiness, may clear out late in the day into the 60s. Tuesday and Wednesday right now, sunshine, but very cool for the time of year. We're only around 60. For GBH News, I'm Dave Epstein.
1: It's 72 degrees in Boston. 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
3: It's Morning Edition from NPR News. I'm Michelle Martin in Washington, D.C.
4: And I'm A. Martinez in Los Angeles, California. The Kennedy Center saga is entering an uncertain chapter. The main building is closed and fenced off to the public. A judge has barred President Trump from tearing it down, at least not without 30 days' notice.
3: The president's been hinting at tearing it down after he was blocked from putting his name on the building, which is not only a renowned arts venue, but also designated by Congress as a memorial to the slain president. The center's Trump-aligned board voted to close it, citing safety concerns after heavy rain caused some plaster to fall from the ceiling. In a few minutes, we'll speak with the co-founder of a legal group challenging the Trump administration in court, but we're going to begin with the latest developments.
4: We're joined now by NPR culture correspondent Anastasia Siulka. So let's start with where things stand in the court case.
5: There has been so much. By my count, there were 9 separate court filings and rulings between Wednesday and yesterday afternoon. Many of those included multiple documents. But here's the biggest headline. The federal judge told Trump and the board that they cannot demolish the Kennedy Center or build anything new without providing 30 days' notice. And I should note, A, that the judge didn't say anything about needing congressional approval for any of that.
4: Okay, so the judge says can't demolish unless you got 30 days' notice. But how worried are people that that might actually still happen?
5: Well, Trump has been threatening to demolish it if his name is not on it. And Wednesday night, a news photographer took a picture of Trump on Air Force One. And in the photo, we see the president looking at a large placard that refers to the center being demolished. Now, earlier that day, Trump commented about the Kennedy Center. He said it has lost hundreds of millions of dollars, but has provided no evidence of that. And here's Trump talking to reporters on the tarmac.
6: So for the Trump administration, for me to get involved and to take that on long term, and to carry it or to raise money to carry it, I think that the Trump administration should certainly have recognition. Because frankly, if we don't do that, it's going to close. It'll end up being ripped down.
4: And meanwhile, the center's main building and theaters are shut down. Now, what are you learning about that?
5: So for a little bit of context, A, we're talking about the big white building that sits right on the edge of the Potomac River. It's been a showpiece for performing arts in D.C. since the venue opened in 1971. And it's been a hugely prestigious place for performers visiting from all over the globe and to showcase American talent. There has been a lot of confusion around the closing itself. On Wednesday, the center's current executive director and chief operating officer, Matt Floca, said the building's current closure is, quote, temporary. The same day, a staff member at one of the law firms representing Joyce Beatty, the Democratic congresswoman from Ohio who's suing Trump and the board, submitted a sworn statement to the court. She said she witnessed a forklift ram into the building's pillars several times on Wednesday as construction crews were putting up those barriers. And then yesterday, 8 architecture and culture groups who filed a separate lawsuit against the Kennedy Center board last May asked the court to appoint a receiver or independent monitor, some neutral other party, to protect the building and the institution.
4: Any answer from the court on that?
5: Not yet, A, but I will keep following. And I think there's another point worth making here. The Kennedy Center really prided itself on making free public programming 365 days a year, which is pretty remarkable for a performing arts venue of that size and scope. So whatever happens, there's the real possibility of a huge change to the landscape in Washington, D.C., not just in terms of the architecture, but also in terms of the cultural landscape.
4: That's NPR's Anastasia Siulka. Thanks a lot.
5: Thanks for having me.
3: Joining me now is one of the attorneys fighting the Trump administration in court over its attempts to rename, close, and renovate the Kennedy Center according to Trump's specifications. Norm Eisen is a former White House ethics lawyer and former U.S. ambassador who also co-founded Democracy Defenders Action. That's one of the legal groups representing Democratic Congresswoman Joyce Beatty, an ex officio member of the Kennedy Center board who's been battling the administration in court. Mr. Eisen, thanks so much for joining us.
7: Thanks for having me, Michelle.
3: So, a federal judge has allowed the Kennedy Center's board to close the building temporarily. You had tried to stop that from happening. The administration now says the main building is closed for 7 days for repairs. Does your client disagree that there's a public safety concern, or do you think that closing the whole building is just a ruse?
7: Donald Trump slapped his name on this building, and it drove artists and audiences away and cratered the very successful ongoing operation of the Kennedy Center. He's closing it to cover up the fact that of his mismanagement. Look, obviously, Congress appropriated $257 million for repairs. The money is sitting there, but the plan was always to repair in stages. If you have to adjust public access to a portion of the building while you do construction in that portion, that's fine. There's no need to close this entire building. There's certainly no need to demolish it. And the court stopped that in its tracks.
3: So the judge in this case says the Kennedy Center Board has to give at least 30 days notice if it decides to destroy the building or significantly overhaul it. But as we heard, he didn't say anything about congressional approval. Do you interpret this to mean that the judge believes that the president and the board do have the authority to tear down the building if they deem it necessary?
7: Absolutely not. The judge has made very clear, including in our repeated wins on the naming of the building, that Donald Trump can't rename it for himself. What an absurd suggestion that Congress has legislated the operations of this building, naming and otherwise. That's an emergency order that is intended to hold things in place, because we all saw that shocking picture that Donald Trump was holding, a huge poster, apparently, Kennedy Center demolished. So the judge has frozen things. They have zero authority under the laws governing the Kennedy Center to demolish it. That was a snap order that we got. We worked overnight. As you heard, there were a blizzard of motions by our legal team, and we succeeded. There will be no demolition. Donald Trump's name will never go on the building, and it will never be demolished.
3: Well, look, as we just heard from Anastasia, a member of your legal team said she witnessed a forklift ramming into building pillars. Now, here's why this is significant. The Trump administration has demolished the east wing of the White House and began building this huge ballroom, all while a legal battle was still underway. Ultimately, the Supreme Court did allow it to happen without addressing the underlying legality. So the question here is, do you think that the administration is already trying to cause permanent changes or damage to the building? And do you have any confidence that you and other litigators addressing this can keep the Kennedy Center from facing a different fate than the White House, the East Wing, has already done?
7: I do think that the administration is contemplating demolition out of embarrassment and humiliation. First, because affixing Donald Trump's name destroyed the artist and audience base. And second, because the court won't let him keep his name on there, and he's saying the quiet part out loud. I am confident, unlike the East Wing, we had litigation in place. We had judge assigned. We immediately went to the judge. We got an order. And before the demolition had substantially commenced, there has been some glancing damage that they started to do. We got that order. And the Kennedy Center will not meet the fate of the East Wing.
3: Do you have any more to tell us, though, about this, what your colleague witnessed about this forklift ramming into
7: building?
3: Is there any more you can tell us about that?
7: Our wonderful co-counsel, we work on this case with the Washington Litigation Group, together with Democracy Defenders Action, and one of the lawyers from our wonderful co-counsel went down there because we wanted to know, is the Kennedy Center open or not? We'd been told by the government that it was a temporary fire drill. No, it was closed. And while our colleague was there, she saw a forklift ramming into some of the pillars that the seemingly massive construction fencing that was going up and other indicators suggested to us, wow, this demolition could be a reality. We better race to court. That was one of those 9 motions, and we won.
3: And you're convinced that that has stopped?
7: They will not demolish the Kennedy Center on our watch. It will never bear the name of Donald Trump either. I'm convinced of those 2 things. I do think that the shocking mismanagement and negligence of Donald Trump and his administration is doing damage, and we're going to keep litigating that.
3: That's Norm Eisen. He's a former White House ethics lawyer and co-founder of Democracy Defenders Action, which is suing the Trump administration over its effort to rename and renovate the Kennedy Center according to Mr. Trump's specifications. Mr. Eisen, thank you.
7: Thanks, Michelle.
4: The White House has withdrawn its nominee to lead the U.S. Immigration and Customs Enforcement less than 3 months after President Trump picked him. Here's NPR Sergio Martinez Beltran.
8: Lance Scheuer's nomination came at a moment of change. He was a close ally of the new Homeland Security Secretary, Mark Wayne Mullen, but Scheuer had no experience in immigration enforcement. That's something critics brought up often. He does have a law enforcement background. Most recently, he served as a major at the Oklahoma Highway Patrol. It's unclear why the Trump administration is withdrawing his nomination. The White House did not respond to NPR's request for comments. Trump has described Scheuer as a, quote, patriot, and says he has decades of experience locking up the worst of the worst. The last time the Senate confirmed a director for ICE was during the Obama administration. This is the latest setback at the Department of Homeland Security, which has shed some of its top leadership this year. Secretary Mullen has tried to distance himself from controversies preceding him, like the aggressive, sometimes deadly, immigration enforcement operations in Chicago and Minneapolis. Under his watch, ICE arrests have reached a record monthly high, in part because of partnerships with local law enforcement. Sergio Martinez Beltran, NPR News, Austin, Texas.
4: This is NPR News.
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1: Good Friday morning and welcome to GBH's Morning Edition. I'm Tori Bedford. Thanks for being with us. Here's your roundup of local events this weekend. Somerville's What the Fluff Festival is celebrating its 21st year tomorrow. The annual celebration of Somerville's marshmallowy creation will see tens of thousands of attendees descending upon Union Square. Tomorrow is also the Lower Alston Cat Stroll. The 90-minute parade-style neighborhood walk will begin at Smith Playground and have residents showing off their cats from windows, porches, and yards before things wrap up at Sloan's Restaurant for a special cat stroll after party. A warning that cats are not allowed to drink at Sloan's. And the Big E returns today in West Springfield. The fourth largest fair in North America will kick off its 17-day run with Military Appreciation Day, offering free admission to active duty service members, retired military personnel, and veterans with a valid ID. More local news in 10 minutes here on GBH.
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3: This is Morning Edition from NPR News. I'm Michelle Martin.
4: I'm Martinez.
15: And I'm Leila Fadel. If you have a young child in your life, you've likely heard this voice.
16: Hi. Hello. Can you say mama?
15: Yes, that's Rachel mama. Accurso, better known as Miss Rachel.
16: Can you say mama? Mama. Can you say mama's name?
15: Miss Rachel and her husband Aaron Accurso, better known as Mr. Aaron, launched their YouTube channel Songs for Littles in 2019 after struggling to find good resources for their speech-delayed son. Since then, they've racked up over 17.2 billion views and grown into a multi-million dollar early childhood education and entertainment business. Along the way, they've given families catchy earworms, including I'm So Happy.
16: I'm so happy. Jump! I'm so happy. Jump! Today. Jump, clap, spin, stomp, stomp, hey!
15: Which is the title track on their debut album, I'm So Happy, out next week. And they're here to talk about it. Do you want me to call you Miss Rachel and Mr. Aaron, or you want me to call you Rachel and Aaron? I'll be Rachel.
17: Yeah, no, Rachel and Aaron, yeah.
15: So I think I wanted to start with the why now of the album.
17: It took us a long time to make the album because it's a snapshot of the show from the very beginning to songs that we wrote more recently. And I love our YouTube versions, but I kept imagining what else it could be.
15: And I mean, it's amazing because it's not just very simple nursery rhymes. I mean, there's banjos and fiddles, cello. I think there's a harp.
17: Yeah, and a couple. Mm-hmm.
15: You know, creating these complicated, beautiful tunes for a children's album. Talk me through that.
17: Yeah, well, with my background on Broadway, I love live music and I love musicians. And so it was just really fun for me to imagine what the songs could be and to go into the studio and play with other musicians.
18: And we think kids deserve rich, thought-out music, and we love putting real instruments in, and maybe a kid at home is like, wow, the cello, maybe I could do that.
15: I mean, a lot of these works, or some of these works, are originals?
17: Yes, most of them are original.
15: Talk me through the story behind Caterpillar.
19: Some people

0: I wrote it while sitting next to my son, putting him to bed. I was thinking about his struggles at the time and all the potential he has. It's about struggling and then flying and thriving.
1: Your videos and music are not political, but you have also used your fame and your platform to talk about children in conflict in Ukraine, in Sudan, especially in Gaza. And I just wondered if you see that as part of your calling as a children's entertainer. Rachel?
2: Oh, definitely. I think it's a responsibility that comes with having a platform like this. I feel like the kids kind of chose me in a way because they like my voice, and I feel like they feel the care I have for them. And the care for children struggling has been there since I got into the field when I was 18. I worked with kids who were refugees from Sudan and Somalia in Maine. I asked my mom when I was little, like, why don't some kids have enough food? And I didn't understand the explanation, and I still don't. And I think every child should be in a warm, safe home with the food they need. And I think as grownups, it's awful and selfish to not speak about that. Should be the norm.
1: I've seen you speak to kids in the Dili Detention Center here in the United States, and Gaza has become a very central issue for you. How did that become so central for you?
2: I work as an ambassador for Save the Children, and so I was getting updates and talking to people on the ground. Knowing what was happening, I couldn't not say something. Over 20,000 kids being killed, and meeting kids who don't have their legs anymore, meeting a teenager who lost all of her siblings, and speaking with them, I'm just thinking, how could I not use my platform to say, stop, this is so wrong. And we all need to make the choice to speak out when there's a genocide happening.
1: She's faced intense backlash for her activism, for calling Gaza a genocide, a conclusion that leading human rights groups and genocide scholars have come to. It's something Israel denies. I ask her what it's been like to be called names like anti-Semite or Hamas propagandist.
2: Well, it helps that I know my own heart, and I know God knows my heart, and my friends and community and family, and Aaron knows my heart.
0: Yep.
2: And my deep care for all children exactly equally.
1: Has it cost you anything business-wise?
2: It has. And there was a time where I thought I was giving everything up, I'm going to be honest, because of Gaza. And I just said that the kids chose me and it would be worth that. And anything we lost wasn't meant to be. And, you know, we have to speak out.
1: Did you imagine that you would be where you are today when you did that first video?
0: No, we never imagined that it would turn into what it has today when we were making videos. In the early days, we just stacked books up because we didn't have a tripod. We pulled up our pop-up green screen. And then I just went behind, and we didn't even have a plan necessarily. We just say, okay, what song do you want to do? And then we'd start it and kind of find an ending and put it up on YouTube. So we didn't know where this was headed at all.
1: Like that billions of people have watched you or are watching.
2: No, and I don't think it's still kicked in.
1: Yeah. Do you get recognized?
2: Yeah, and I love connecting with families. It's super sweet. People shout out of their cars and they're like, yay! And I'm like, oh, yay! The kids never know it's us.
1: Oh, the adults recognize you.
2: Yeah, and their kids are like, that looks like a tired mom in leggings.
1: That's so funny. Rachel Accurso and her husband, Aaron Accurso, better known as Miss Rachel and Mr. Aaron. Thank you both so much.
0: Thank you, Layla.
2: Thank you.

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5: 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The stock market is at a record high, largely thanks to tech stocks that are benefiting from investor optimism about the AI boom. But bond markets may be telling a different story. More on that in 15.
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7: Live from NPR News in Washington, I'm Dave Mattingly. Less than 2 months before the November midterm elections, a Republican congresswoman from Florida is running ads critical of President Trump's immigration policies. Maria Elvira Salazar is running for a fourth term in the House. She's been a supporter of Trump, but says she believes his crackdown on illegal immigration has gone too far. Will Sommer is a senior reporter at the political news and opinion website The Bulwark. He says he sees fracturing within the GOP over Trump.
8: People who are into conspiracy theories, people like Candace Owens or Tucker Carlson, we're seeing this sense of kind of an abandonment of Trump. But even more broadly, sort of in MAGA media, I think there's growing dissatisfaction.
7: He was speaking to NPR's Morning Edition. The president's approval ratings have declined amid the war with Iran and higher fuel prices. AAA says the price of diesel in the U.S. hit another all-time high overnight. It's averaging $6.45 a gallon. In California, diesel costs more than $8. Joe Bruzuelas is the chief economist at RSM. He says higher fuel costs are raising prices at the grocery store.
9: Grocery prices are likely to continue to rise due to the increase in transportation costs linked to the cost of diesel.
7: A year ago, diesel was averaging $3.71 a gallon. This is NPR News from Washington.
5: Good Friday morning. Live from the GBH newsroom in Boston, I'm Tori Bedford. Several health insurers in Massachusetts have cut back on their coverage of GLP-1 drugs for weight loss. It's resulted in 112,000 fewer insured residents getting covered for the drugs from 2025 through March of this year, according to the state's Health Policy Commission. David Seltz leads the commission. He says the cutbacks are raising questions about how many people are now going to have to buy the drugs directly from manufacturers, and who can afford to do so.
10: We saw that the drop in coverage or the utilization of these drugs fell among the lowest income zip codes and the highest zip codes kind of at the same level. But what we don't know is who then is perhaps being able to go out and do the direct to consumer.
5: Last year, nearly 300,000 commercially insured Massachusetts residents used GLP-1s. Massachusetts conservationists say they're worried about new changes to the Endangered Species Act. A Trump administration directive means that going forward, unintentional killings of endangered animals will no longer be illegal. Lyra Brennan is with Mass Audubon's Coastal Waterbird Program. She says one species that will be at risk locally due to the change is the piping plover.
11: This is a species that was down to 135 pairs in 1986. We are over 1,200 pairs now in the state of Massachusetts. And that's because there are, you know, regulations in place.
5: Advocates say that industries that were previously incentivized to avoid unintentional deaths of endangered species in the course of business will no longer take precautions to avoid those deaths. And Springfield Public Schools are continuing to investigate a significant cyber attack this month that exposed the personal information of employees and students and shut down schools for days. John Petrozelli is the director of the Mass Cyber Center. He says Springfield isn't the only school system with network vulnerabilities, and AI is a game changer for hackers.
12: Particularly when people do not have strong passwords or multi-factor authentication in place or a combination thereof. And then what we've seen is sometimes people have greater privileges than they should have as an employee, so they can do more in a system or on in their cloud-based service than they really should be allowed to do.
5: Without these measures, Petruzzelli says even a state-of-the-art system might not be secure. He says it's like locking the front door of your house but leaving the windows open. It's 72 degrees in Boston. 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
5: This is GBH's Morning Edition. I'm Tori Bedford. The next time you arrive at Logan Airport, you may hear a new voice greeting travelers and making announcements. Massport is looking for a new Voice of Logan. They held open auditions for the contest yesterday at Terminal A. GBH's Craig LaMolt was there and brings us this report.
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13: Hundreds of people waited online for their shot to read from a prepared script, extolling the virtues of the Bay State to visitors from around the world.
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13: But Massport Executive Director Rich Davey says they wanted something new and authentic.
19: We have announcements here at the airport, liquids and where to pick, catch your Uber and whatnot, and we decided that we should have a more distinctive Boston voice that is welcoming people here at Boston Logan and also giving them instructions about how to get around.
13: In addition to this launch event, people can upload audio submissions at voiceoflogan.com. There are different thoughts about what it takes to be the voice of Logan. Here's Scott Grimes of Beverly.
20: You got to have the Boston accent. If you have too many R's in there, it's a no-go. It's a no-go. So it's, I mean, a genuine accent, not some of the bad ones that you hear on TV.
13: But there's more here than just that. Anthony Smith is from Mattapan.
21: There's a lot of different voices, there's a lot of different cultures. And, you know, Boston is, it's like new now. It's like the new Boston.
22: Welcome to Boston, Logan International Airport. Front door to the
13: One
22: capital.
13: Thing people had in common here was a lot of enthusiasm, but maybe not all as much as Elizabeth Thomas, who lives in Milton.
23: I'm about to audition to be the voice of Logan. I'm so excited.
19: You got your Red Sox hat on, you got your Red Sox shirt on.
23: I have my dunking cap, I have all the props.
13: Benjamin Rabinovitz of Hingham had just heard about the contest and says he was inspired to come because his mother passed away 2 months ago to the day.
24: And she always encouraged me to do the scary things in life and make sure to take that leap of faith every time the opportunity presents itself. So when I saw that this morning and being the day that it is, I said, well, that's a sign. I gotta go.
13: Here's his take on the script.
24: This city runs on iced coffee, raw ambition, and unbeatable team spirit.
13: Charlton Valson was feeling pretty confident he'd get the gig.
25: I'm gonna be the next one for sure, because my voice brings joy and happiness to the world, and it's gonna start here at Logan Airport.
22: We're wicked glad you're here.
13: For others, like singer-songwriter Justin Nee of South Boston, the motivation was more practical.
26: I don't know. I'm just trying to use my voice to get paid a little bit. Maybe not. It doesn't have to be here. Maybe not. But I'm just trying to get something on my resume. That's really it.
13: Cammie Jackson was about to start a shift here at Logan as a ramp agent.
27: I'm the one helping load up the bags and stuff.
13: She says working here at Logan and hearing her own voice over the speakers would feel good.
27: Honestly, it would almost kind of be like second nature, because whenever I do project my voice and I do talk, people listen. It turns heads.
13: And that's what they're looking for here at Logan, a voice that turns heads. At Logan Airport, I'm Craig LaMolt.
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0: On the field, the University of North Carolina has opened the new college football season with back-to-back wins. Off the field, on Thursday, the university confirmed that defensive coordinator Steve Belichick will resign after an investigation into allegations of misconduct. Now, it was only weeks ago that general manager Michael Lombardi also resigned. So what's going on in Chapel Hill? Brian Murphy is an investigative sports reporter with Raleigh-based TV station WRAL. So, Brian, Steve Belichick is the son of head coach Bill Belichick, who won six Super Bowls as the Patriots head coach. Steve Belichick is resigning. What do we know about why?
2: Well, the university conducted an investigation into the entire football program. And yesterday I talked to investigators and they said they probed allegations of drug use, allegations of inappropriate sexual relationships in the football offices, the workplace culture, NCAA compliance. And WRAL previously reported that the investigators were asking questions about whether or not Steve Belichick was using drugs at the football facility. And even though investigators refused to say specifically what they found in the same statement that UNC announced the conclusion of that investigation, they announced that Steve Belichick would be resigning effective at the end of October when he ends his medical leave.
0: So are we talking about things that could be crimes?
2: Among the allegations that they were probing were questions about whether Steve Belichick provided drugs to at least one player. Although people that we've spoken to say it's highly unlikely that there would be any criminal charges brought, that really no witnesses or people would have to come forward, claiming a crime. And there's really no evidence of that anyone's willing to do that at this point.
0: So now that Steve Belichick is gone, now that he has resigned, is that going to be the end of it, or is there something possibly more left?
2: Yeah, you know, the investigation has concluded, although UNC says that if there are others out there with allegations, they would like them to come forward so that they can investigate, whether that's related to Steve Belichick or the rest of the program as well. And you mentioned Michael Lombardi has also resigned, the general manager. These are two of Bill Belichick's, closest confidants. Michael Lombardi's worked with him at many stops, and Steve Belichick is obviously his son. And so UNC said that these were isolated in scope, and they were not evidence of a systemic failure in the football program. But I think some people have doubts as to how all this could be happening and Bill Belichick either not aware or not involved in some way.
0: Well, yeah, because he's the head coach, and anyone that knows anything about sports knows that the buck stops with the head coach. So has Bill Belichick said anything about this?
2: He's not. He's been very tight-lipped about the investigation. UNC has tried to say they can't answer any questions because, the investigation is ongoing. Now that it's over, it'll be interesting if Bill Belichick comments on the findings of the investigation and whether he agrees with sort of the steps that UNC has taken.
0: The Tar Heels are 2-0. The schedule gets a little tougher from here on out. They're on the road at Clemson this week, and then in a couple of weeks, they face number 3 ranked Notre Dame. If they win, is that the perfume that kind of wipes the smell away of this? Or, how does the rest of the season look?
2: Yeah, no doubt. I mean, the schedule is pretty tough, not just Notre Dame, but Miami and Louisville, also ranked teams. But if the team can win, I think that sort of changes the calculus. If they go 4-8 again or even worse as they did last year, then I think, we'll see what happens in that case. But yeah, certainly winning is a great perfume in sports.
0: Yeah, it sure is. Brian Murphy is an investigative sports reporter with Raleigh-based TV station WRAL. Brian, thanks.
2: Thank you.
0: It's Morning Edition from NPR News. Our theme music was inspired by BJ Lederman. I'm E. Martinez.
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5: Live from the GBH newsroom in Boston, I'm Tori Bedford with Morning Edition. Warmer today before we get a break from the humidity this week, sunny with highs in the upper 70s. Massachusetts will receive nearly $2 million as part of a settlement with the infant formula company Similac. It's part of a larger settlement in a case brought by the federal government against Abbott Laboratories. The case was prompted by a whistleblower complaint claiming that Abbott sold formula they knew did not meet certain safety requirements. The $1.9 million payout that Massachusetts is getting will reimburse the state's Medicaid program, MassHealth, and a separate state program that helps cover nutrition costs for low-income families. Abbott says the settlement does not represent any finding of fault on the company's part. 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
1: Here's your Growing Wisdom Minute for Friday, the 18th of September. Temperatures today in the mid-70s. But how much longer will the 70-degree weather last? So I do know this. We are not going to see any 70-degree weather once we get to early next week. As a matter of fact, temperature is about 10 degrees below average. When does our typical last 70-degree day occur? It depends on exactly what year it is. Last year was the 8th of October. The average is actually the 1st of November. So we have a while. We typically will have several 70-degree days in October. We've gone as late as the 29th of December. That's back in 1984. And sometimes in strong El Nino years, we have very late 70-degree weather. So we don't know exactly when the last one will occur, but I can all but guarantee that even though it's going to be cool next week, and it's in the 70s today, today is not the last of the 70s. For GBH News, I'm Dave Epstein.
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0: This is GBH's Morning Edition. I'm Tori Bedford. A farm in Connecticut is joining an outpouring of tributes honoring the late, great Dolly Parton by immortalizing the global icon in corn.
1: I am a seeker.
0: In a field next to Twins Barbecue in Brookfield, an aerial view shows a five-acre corn maze with Dolly's megawatt smile and the words American treasure carved into paths of corn. It's one of 20 farms across the nation honoring the country star as part of a Get Lost with Dolly campaign organized by Utah-based agritainment company, The Maize Incorporated, and that's spelled M-A-I-Z-E. Danielle Gallup is co-owner of Twins Barbecue. She says they decided to join the campaign after a visit to Dollywood for a corn maze convention last year.
2: We learned a lot about Dolly, the way that she runs her businesses and the Imagination Library and all the wonderful things that she's done, not only in the music industry, but nationally for children. So we were really impressed with her.
0: And while this tribute was planned well before Dolly's passing last month, it's had a special significance for visitors.
2: We've had a bunch of guests come, you know, in cowboy boots and cowboy hats and wearing the Dolly shirt, and everybody's been so supportive.
0: Building the maze itself is a significant undertaking. It starts with planting in June.
2: We're not experts at it. We do use the maze company. We design it. The last 2 years, we've picked our own theme. This year, we decided to go with the national theme. And once it's designed and planted, when it gets to be between 6 and 8 inches tall, they come out and by hand with backpack sprayers, they basically paint the design in 10 row increments. It takes about 6 hours, and they just do one little chunk at a time. It's pretty cool.
0: Gallup says the maze is also raising money for Dolly's Imagination Library, which gives free books to children across the country from birth to age 5. This year, the Imagination Library is celebrating its 31st anniversary.
2: Dolly's father never learned how to read and write, so it became like a huge initiative for her to make sure that children were passionate about books. And we also own preschools and work with children 6 weeks to 6 years old, and that is also a passion of mine.
0: The maze has two options to get lost in, a shorter path that should take about 30 minutes and a much longer journey that includes a map. And Gallup says if your navigation skills aren't quite cutting it, your knowledge of Dolly could give you some extra help.
2: We have 10 questions with Dolly trivia, and that'll help navigate you. But getting through it is really based on how well you can read that map.
0: Dolly's just the latest country star to receive the honor of an annual corn maze theme, with Reba McEntire, Luke Bryan, and Lainey Wilson among past honorees. The Brookfield Dolly Maze is open now through November 7th. Twins Barbecue will also have Dolly-themed photo ops, storytelling, music, and other farm activities on site.
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0: AI behavior gets spookier and Congress takes notice. On the next Friday News Roundup, the latest in the global push to slow AI development. Also, the Trump administration faces immigration setbacks, the Fed raises interest rates for the first time in 3 years, and what we know about the Russian oligarch who bankrolled Donald Trump Jr.'s wedding. Next time on 1A.
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4: 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Mostly sunny day today with temperatures in the upper 70s. 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
5: From Marketplace in Washington, I'm Kimberly Adams. Nearly 7 months after Israel and the United States attacked Iran, oil prices are holding at over $100 a barrel. For more on the current state of the oil market and what's coming, I'm joined by Fernando Valle, Chief Investment Officer at RioShore Investments. Good morning.
7: Good morning, Kimberly. Happy to be here.
5: Oil prices are still over $100 a barrel. How long do you think we'll be at these elevated prices?
7: I think there's going to be considerable volatility still because there is this, will they find a solution? Won't they find a solution? But I think the new normal is definitely going to be above $80. And I think $100 is going to be relatively normalized through the next 6 months to a year, pending a much less severe resolution, I should say, to this conflict.
5: For much of the war, we've been talking about the Strait of Hormuz, this vital shipping lane. But now alternative routes like pipelines are also closed or under threat. How is oil actually moving through the region these days, and how does that impact prices?
7: It's a million-dollar question. I think there are a lot of different routes that are less publicized than just the pipelines. You have east-west, which carries up to 7 million barrels a day. That has a smaller bottleneck at the export port that's only capable of 4.5 million barrels a day of loadings. So that's going through essentially the Red Sea. And then you have the pipeline to Fujairah, the Emirates, which is around 1.8 million barrels a day. Everything else that has been going on has been going through tankers, the ones that we can track, which were just about 10 days ago, around 31 a day. That's about 10% of what the Strait used to do when it was fully opened. And then you have some that where the transponders are off. Some you have what we'll call as direct ship-to-ship transloading. So you try to avoid the Strait, the narrow part of the Strait, moving with a small pipeline between ship to ship.
5: Fernando Valle is Chief Investment Officer at RioShore Investments. Fernando, thank you.
7: My pleasure. Thank you for having me.
5: Let's do the numbers. The Dow Jones Industrial Average is down 139 points. That's 0.3%. The S&P 500 is basically flat, and the NASDAQ is up 0.2%. The 10-year Treasury yield is up at almost 5%. And since we were just talking about oil, Brent crude is currently trading at $104.79 a barrel. West Texas Intermediate crude is at $103.26.
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5: While some aspects of the global economy, like oil prices, impact just about everyone, there are some factors, like weather, that have a more regional influence. Take, for example, monsoon season. In India, the rainy season lasts from June to September. But this year, conditions were drier and rainfall has been more uneven than in years past. In India and in other monsoon-prone countries, the rainy season is an important economic force, and a dry spell could mean trouble. For more, we're joined by Madhavi Arora, chief economist at MK Global, speaking with us from Mumbai, India. Good morning.
8: Hi, good morning, guys.
5: Can you start by telling us a little bit more about monsoon season? It's not necessarily something that most parts of the U.S. experience, but it is an important part of the Indian economy. Why is that?
8: Nearly 70% of the country's annual rainfall is received during this period. To the extent that agriculture contributes almost 18% of India's GDP, but supports almost, say, 70% of the population. And to that extent, almost 60% of farmers depend directly on monsoon rainfall. And thus, any disruption in the monsoon season could actually have ramification for rural consumption and farm economy as well.
5: So how are most Indians feeling this impact?
8: The implied impact is, of course, on the food price spikes. To that extent, not only does it increase the food inflation and inflation expectation, and also, the rural economy is heavily dependent on agriculture sector, but they are also moving away from being an agri-centric rural segment to a more non-agri-centric rural segment. So maybe 30, 40 years ago, agriculture was probably 50% of the rural GDP. Probably it is down to as low as 15%. We don't have the exact stats. So the incremental pain of a deficient monsoon is reducing for India. That said, of course, if it worsens and if it's not very well managed by the policymakers, it could have a spillover effect in the form of higher food spikes.
5: How are policymakers responding this year?
8: We are seeing prices of, say, sugar, pulses, rice and vegetables triggering a policy response probably as soon as next month. You know, in the last decade or so, we've actually seen whenever there has been a deficient monsoon, the policy response has been pretty active in terms of buffer stocks management, in terms of improving the irrigation availability, improving the crop insurance and making farm sector much more resilient. That said, we still have small and medium farmers who are heavily dependent on rain-fed water. So they're still a long way to go as far as improving India's response to a deficient monsoon is concerned.
5: Madhavi Arora is chief economist at MK Global Financial Services. Thank you, Madhavi.
8: Thank you so much.
5: And here in the U.S., the Oracle of Omaha is stepping down. Warren Buffett will no longer serve as the chairman of Berkshire Hathaway, the trillion-dollar conglomerate he's led for more than 60 years. Shareholders got a letter with the announcement this morning. Buffett's son, Howard Buffett, will succeed him. Warren Buffett will shift to the role of chairman emeritus and director and a director on the board. The reason the 96-year-old gave for the move, quote, "Father time always wins." Berkshire Hathaway is down 0.4% in pre-market trading, but that's still more than $507 a share. In Washington, I'm Kimberly Adams with the Marketplace Morning Report. 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
13: Artificial intelligence goes from sci-fi fear to real-life urgency. How this became the week that everyone started paying attention in Washington. From WAMU and NPR in Washington, this is 1A. Hi, I'm Todd Zwillick. Today on the Friday News Roundup, politicians across the board are getting spooked as tech titans sound the alarms. What can lawmakers actually do? Especially with the president who calls their fears a hoax. Meanwhile, President Trump just isn't getting his way this week. Court rulings against part of his immigration agenda. The Fed is raising rates despite his threats. And some very bad poll numbers for Republicans. We'll get to all of it. Plus, Mike Johnson sends the House home early again. And how did Donald Trump Jr. turn his beach wedding into a national security problem? The News Roundup after the headlines.
14: Live from NPR News in Washington, I'm Korva Coleman. Stocks opened mixed this morning as legendary investor Warren Buffett steps aside from his role as chairman of Berkshire Hathaway. NPR's Scott Horsley reports the Dow Jones Industrial Average slipped about 180 points in early trading.
15: In a letter to shareholders, Warren Buffett writes, "Father Time always wins. He has, however, been generous with me." The 96-year-old is handing over the chairman's job to his son, Howard. Buffett had already stepped down as CEO late last year. In more than six decades at the helm of Berkshire Hathaway, Buffett built a conglomerate into a trillion-dollar company with businesses ranging from chocolates to car insurance. U.S. manufacturing output declined last month. Utility output was up, however, as sizzling summer temperatures boosted demand for air conditioning. And diesel prices jumped by a nickel a gallon overnight to a new record high of $6.44.

0: which actually has pretty close ties to some of these companies. You have to ask what they would actually want done and who would actually do it.
1: Meter calls itself independent and says it accepts no funding from AI companies. Meta and NVIDIA oppose a coordinated slowdown, saying companies should make their own safety decisions. Windsor Johnston, NPR News.
2: Anthropic is a financial supporter of NPR. NPR has obtained an internal Homeland Security Department email. It raises questions about the Trump administration's plans for the midterm elections. Much of the email is redacted, but it does list certain jurisdictions that offer ballot materials in different languages. This comes with a Justice Department checklist of requirements to prosecute voting crimes. There's nothing in the document alluding to enforcement in the jurisdictions that are named. President Trump is facing pushback from a Republican congresswoman. Maria Elvira Salazar of Florida used her political ad this week to speak directly to Trump about immigration raids.
3: The same Hispanics who helped you get to the White House in 2024 feel betrayed today. I'm not talking about giving them amnesty. I'm talking about giving them a dignified life.
2: Salazar's Democratic opponent, Elliot Rodriguez, says Salazar has helped Trump. This is NPR.
4: Good morning. With the latest from the GBH newsroom, I'm Henry Santoro. State health officials are expected to release the data soon on a new report looking at how widespread alpha-gal syndrome is here in Massachusetts. And it appears Falmouth could be flagged as a potential hotspot. Alpha-gal became a reportable disease in the state for the first time this spring, and there's already been about 20 cases confirmed or suspected on the Cape. Most of those are in Falmouth. Disease investigator Stephanie Barth of the Visiting Nurse Association of Cape Cod says that pales in comparison to the Vineyard, where hundreds of cases have been reported. But the Upper Cape may not be far behind.
5: We are expected to see a further growth in the Lone Star tick population, which means more people being exposed to tick bites by Lone Star, which means more people getting alpha-gal syndrome.
4: Lone Star ticks are hardier and more aggressive tick compared to deer ticks when they became dominant species on the island soon after arriving from the south. Harvard University has taken in more than $163 million from foreign sources so far this year, with Switzerland, China, and the UK leading the way. The Crimson analyzed the filings to see where the money went and found it went to everything from financial aid and professorships to research institutes and academic programs. Also, contracts with at least six foreign oil and gas companies. Red Sox in Tampa Bay for the weekend series with the Rays. The Patriots host the Steelers at Gillette on Sunday. Partly cloudy, near 80 today. 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
10: I'm Todd Zwillick, and it's the 1A Friday News Roundup. You know, it takes a lot to get nearly all of America's most powerful people and everyday people from coast to coast talking about the same emergency.
11: We need to slow down. We need to make this technology carefully, and we need to make sure that our ability to understand it, our ability to control it, keeps up with the pace at which the technology is happening.
10: This week, the nation woke up to the potential danger of runaway tech. And if the people building artificial intelligence are to be believed, time is short. New warnings you heard there from Anthropic CEO Dario Amodei on CBS. AI is behaving in ways that their creators don't intend and can't control, and that we might be as little as 6 months or a year away from AI agents capable of acting on their own, taking over the internet and pursuing their own

0: goals, not necessarily our goals. Pair all of that with still more reports of AI agents showing deception, a willingness to ignore human instructions, a propensity for hacking, and a lot more things that we don't want them to do. Now Congress is demanding action, but it seems at the moment it's out of its depth. A number of tech titans agree with Dario Amodei. AI is developing too fast and it needs to be slowed down. Not everyone agrees. Meta CEO Mark Zuckerberg says market forces will enforce safety. And the president of the United States calls all of this concern a hoax, just like he says climate change is a hoax. Well, today on the roundup, what's really driving the AI story this week, plus other top news, including findings on the staggering impact of the Iran war on the United States, the Fed's first rate hike in 3 years, and why a Russian oligarch close to Vladimir Putin paying for someone of Donald Trump Jr.'s wedding really, really matters for national security. In studio with me is Margaret Tolev. She's senior contributor for Axios and director of the Syracuse University Institute for Democracy, Journalism, and Citizenship. Hi, Margaret.
1: Hey, Todd.
0: Great to have you here. Arthur Delaney is here, senior reporter at HuffPost. Hi, Arthur.
2: Hi.
0: And on the line, Shelley Banjo, deputy editor-in-chief of Semaphore. Welcome back to the show, Shelley.
3: Thanks so much. Happy to be here.
0: Happy to have you. And as always, we want to hear from you this hour. You can email us your questions about the week's news, your comments as well, 1A@WAMU.org. All right, gang, emergency alarms from the tech industry on their own product. This goes beyond data centers and deepfakes. As we all know, we heard the warnings from Dario Amodei of Anthropic. He wrote an essay warning about AI capabilities this week, in addition to going on a lot of TV shows. Arthur, how is Washington reacting to these warnings and what seems to be a plea from the industry, please stop us?
2: I think it started with Bernie Sanders a few weeks ago saying we need an immediate pause on advanced AI development. And then news continued to reinforce that political statement. We had the warnings from the Anthropic researcher who quit. And then we had this came on the heels of statements from OpenAI about their rogue agents and the Hugging Face attack, and an increasingly loud cry for help emanating from the people in charge of this technology. And Dario Amodei saying in his essay, despite all the progress, we still understand only a tiny fraction of what goes on inside these models. So, okay, people are taking this.
0: They don't know how they work.
2: Nobody does, not even the people making them. And so, fine, you're driving the economy. The massive capital expenditures, the data centers going up all the country depends on this. So we're going to take what you're saying at face value, and we're going to start making noise. This is lawmakers talking. They don't know what to do yet, but they're starting to kick some ideas around, and it's definitely driven by the warnings from the AI tech titans who are all supposed to trust, who are all leaning on holding up GDP.
0: Shelley Banjo, in addition to the Hugging Face hack we've talked about in detail on this show and is getting a lot of coverage, and rightfully so, across the landscape, OpenAI this week revealed 6 new incidents of its AI agents acting in concerning ways. What did they find?
3: Yeah, OpenAI was trying to start establishing a regular cadence of this so that it doesn't become like, oh, breaking news, something happened, or we found something out. And, you know, they were letting that story sort of run away with reporters and whatnot who were breaking the news. And so now they're saying, let's do this in a systematic way where we're releasing every time something happens, we release it to the public. You can't, you know, accuse us of hiding anything. So there's a series of things, you know, an agent inventing, you know, missing historical data without disclosing it, or exposing, you know, certain things without authorization, using message boards to pass files between different training samples. And so the details weren't really the issue. It was more all these things are happening, you know, to Arthur's point, that we didn't, you know, intend to happen and that are concerning and that we are going to try to fix. And so this is a way to sort of show that and reveal that in a systematic way.
0: And you talk about the unintended consequences of this tech. Here's Andrew Yang. Remember him. He's a tech entrepreneur, a Democratic presidential candidate, still goes on TV a lot, comments on economy and politics. And he went on CNBC to describe a conversation with the head of an AI lab that he didn't name. And here's what Andrew Yang had to say.
1: I met with the head of a lab yesterday who has this belief that the bots that got loose planted self-replicating code all over the internet. So what happens now is that OpenAI and Anthropic have to create synthetic internets to train their bots, which is going to take some time and money.
0: Margaret, what I think Andrew Yang is saying there is that the Hugging Face hack resulted in replication across the internet. And in other words, he seems to be suggesting that in this sense, the genie's already out of the bottle.
4: Yeah. Yeah. What he's saying is this problem is much worse than anybody really understands or is acting like is true, which, you know, raises the obvious question, like, is Congress going to do anything?
0: What power do they actually have here?
4: I mean, they can pass bills if they can get their act together and can agree to something in the House and the Senate. But I think the question is, will those bills do what they are promised to do? So there are a number going on right now, actually, and they're quite bipartisan in their reach. The easy ones on the data center front, we saw legislation passed this week, the Ratepayer Protection Act. It's supposed to make sure that data centers don't shift costs, the electric costs, to regular consumers. But it's largely voluntary. It's up to states. There are massive loopholes in it. So is that
0: like a messaging bill for the midterms because people don't like data
4: centers? Kind of a CYA political bill. On the real like generative AI front, though, I'm going to tell you about a few of them. There's maybe a half a dozen bills that either are out there now or are in the pipeline we're going to see soon. But I'm going to caveat all that by saying that House Speaker Mike Johnson has said, we can't rush this. And you've got lawmakers who are old and don't even know how to use AI, much less regulate it. But here's some of them. You've heard of the Frontier Act, or if you haven't, you will be. This is bipartisan. You've got lawmakers from California and Massachusetts and some other places kind of jumping in together. And it is looking at how to do audits and assessments. It would create an undersecretary of commerce for AI security. It would deal with risks around AI, and it would empower the Commerce Secretary to suspend AI development. The Kill Switch is another bill that you may have heard of. This is also bipartisan out of California and Texas and some other lawmakers.
0: Kill Switch so that you have the ability to turn it off if AIs escape. A lot of experts say that's not realistic.
4: But in theory, if it worked the way it was supposed to, it would require the companies themselves to build in a system that allowed the killing of it.
0: Well, all of this requires presidential leadership. Here's what President Trump has to say about the alarm bells from the industry on the safety of the AI they're building.
5: I'm telling you it's all a hoax.
0: I'm telling you it's all a hoax, says the president. Cecil says this, note that AI companies are ratcheting up stories of their power and tamping down expectations right ahead of their IPOs. These scary stories have been carefully timed. Arthur, Cecil's not alone in that suspicion. Other people are warning of what's called regulatory capture, that these big companies are now crying for regulation because it will solidify their place in the market as leaders. What about that?
2: I think that's a fair gripe. There are one of the things they want, for example, is an antitrust exemption so that they could be free to coordinate among themselves the biggest AI companies. And typically that's an illegal thing for companies to do. I believe you can set the most hysterical doomsday scenarios aside and also look past the possibility that they're just bragging and take the theoretical threat seriously. And that is what lawmakers are doing. That is where Bernie Sanders wound up. And I think he's pulling a lot of people along with him. Congress has tons of power to take over here. They won't. Arguably, the federal law already provides the administration tons of power to take legal action against these companies, but they won't. And Trump won't because, like I was saying earlier, this makes the stock market go up. And there's lots of bad economic stuff happening, and this is a good thing for Trump, and that, I think, explains why he's very against doing anything to stop it.
0: Shelley Banjo, we're going to go to a break in a moment, but it strikes me that two things can be very true at the same time. It can be the case that tech titans want regulatory capture. They want regulations now while they're the leaders, while also being true that their product is out of control and potentially very dangerous. It's not either or. It could be both.
3: I think that's exactly right. There's a real business case to be made for all this, and we can get into that a little bit later. But I think Arthur is right there.
0: Yeah, Arthur, a little bit more about where this goes without presidential leadership. Donald Trump and his tech advisors, David Sacks, they've said not interested right now.
2: That's right. And it's going to wind up unhelpful in the midterm election, potentially, if we stay the course that we're currently on.
0: We got this message from Tim, who says, step one in regulating AI, stop building data centers. State and local officials can refuse to issue permits, waivers, variances, and other authorizations until we truly know how to contain AI. We've covered data centers and the fight over data centers in detail here on 1A. You can listen back to those shows on our website at the1a.org. Margaret Tolliv is here, Arthur Delaney and Shelley Banjo. Much more on the roundup. I'm Todd Zwillick. This is 1A.
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0: It's the roundup here on 1A. I'm Todd Zwillick. Welcome back. Our guest this week, Margaret Tolliv, director of the Syracuse University Institute for Democracy, Journalism, and Citizenship, and senior contributor for Axios. Arthur Delaney, senior reporter at HuffPost, and Shelley Banjo, deputy editor-in-chief at Semaphore. All right, I don't have to tell this gang that the election is coming. I don't have to tell you that prices are high. And a new report from the Congressional Budget Office, the CBO, out this week, says the main reason for relentless inflation is the war in Iran. The CBO says the conflict is to blame for 40% of inflation during the second quarter of this year. It also estimates that inflation will continue to rise into next year. Of course, the war's most direct price shock is gas. Shelley Banjo, it's up 45% since the start of the war. But now we have to talk about diesel because it powers the farm equipment, millions of big rigs on the highways, and a lot more, up 66%, over $6 a gallon, $6.50 a gallon nationally. Shelley Banjo, the internet is rife with truckers posting the gas tanks when they're filling up their tanks for at sometimes more than $1,000. What does this latest report tell us about the state of the economy and what matters to consumers now?
3: Yeah, I mean, the diesel fuel prices, you know, hitting record highs, becoming this major shockwave, but it's really just an underlying issue about prices writ large. I mean, if the CBO is correct and the war was responsible or is responsible for more than one third of the increase in inflation this year, it sort of shines that light right back to the Trump administration, which has spent all week sort of moaning about the Fed rate hike decision, saying, you know, why are you raising rates? Well, they're raising rates because inflation is high. Why is inflation high? Well, the war is responsible for that increase in inflation, or at least a big part of it. And so, you know, everything is really tied together. I mean, that's what these economic forces are, and people are feeling it. They're feeling it at the pump. They're feeling it, and in the grocery store, they're feeling it everywhere. And you're leading up to a midterm election where the prices feel too high for people, and they want someone to do something about
0: it. We're going to talk more about the war in Iran and how lawmakers are responding, how they're covering their own backs, or CYA, as Margaret Tolliff says, as the midterms approach. A does not mean back, by the way, in case you were wondering. In that formulation. But inflation, look, Shelley Banjo mentioned it. Inflation always gets the attention of the Federal Reserve. This week, the Fed raised interest rates for the first time in 3 years, pushing up that benchmark rate a quarter point to 3.9% on Wednesday.
11: Plain fact is that inflation is too high and has been for too long. This summer's inflation readings do not tell me that underlying trends have meaningfully improved.
0: That's the brand new Fed chair, Kevin Warsh, talking to reporters on Wednesday. Margaret Tolliff, one thing is for sure, a rate hike was the opposite of what Donald Trump wanted, indeed demanded, of this new Fed chair. He spent years attacking the Fed and its previous chairman, even threatening to prosecute Jerome Powell if he didn't lower rates. How has Trump responded to this announcement this time?
4: It's really interesting. He's furious with the Fed. He's going after the Fed as a body, accusing them of acting politically, basically trying to do him in or trying to help Democrats or being politicized. And he is going out on social media saying interest rates in the U.S. should be 1% or less, and the U.S. has the best credit in the world and all this stuff. But he has actually worked very hard to exempt Kevin Warsh, his handpicked Fed chair, for the blame from this, and even went so far as to assert that he reached out to Warsh beforehand and said, you might as well just vote with the rest of your board because it's not going to make any difference, which is interesting because the White House had spent days insisting that, you know, the president wasn't trying to put his thumb on the scale and Kevin Warsh could act independently. So there's a lot of mixed signals going on here, but the president is like, he's furious about this because in the near term, and I don't just mean between now and the midterms, probably for the next year, this is going to feel bad for Americans. It's going to mean that borrowing costs are higher. It's going to mean that mortgage rates, which are already like at 7%, are going to be worse, not better, that homes aren't going to sell, that homes aren't going to be built, that it will just like depress the
0: credit card interest.
4: All of it. Absolutely, credit card interest. And so, but the Fed's thinking, including Warsh, is that this is needed so that inflation doesn't keep spiraling out of control. The Fed is trying to bring it back towards a 2% inflationary growth target and says, we can't do it unless we raise interest rates.
2: Arthur? I mean, it's the Fed's entire job is to do this and then also try to not do it so much that unemployment goes up. But if you listened to Kevin Warsh carefully during the confirmation process and before, he always criticized where rates were. And he said there could be room to lower rates if the Fed can reduce the size of its balance sheet, which was measures taken after the financial crisis. He never said he would lower rates, but Trump talked himself into believing that that is what Kevin Warsh was telling him. And it's embarrassing now that that's not what's happening. And I think that's the reason the president is blaming the rest of the Federal Reserve Board and not the guy he just picked. But this was an entirely predictable outcome.
0: I will submit also that Kevin Warsh is the son-in-law of one of Trump's close buddies. That might have something. They have a personal relationship.
2: I think Trump will get tired of Kevin Warsh pretty soon. He's on a short leash. Anyone who agrees to be appointed by Donald Trump to something runs a strong risk of becoming one of Donald Trump's enemies.
0: All right, more consequences of the war in Iran. They are manifold. On Monday, the Defense Department's lead inspector general released a report revealing that Iranian strikes have damaged hundreds of buildings, or American strikes in Iran, and Iranian strikes on American bases have damaged hundreds of buildings, structures at U.S. bases across the Middle East. More than 50,000 service members have been deployed to support the war. 18 have died. 824 have been wounded, according to the Department of Defense's numbers that we know about. There's a lot more in the pages of this report, Arthur. What else stood out for you?
2: I think we were familiar with the dwindling munitions, the damage to bases, the injuries and fatalities. What struck me the most about this was that it said there's a mission statement for Operation Epic Fury that's classified. So we don't even know what's the mission here. And then in response to that revelation, the Department of Defense told the Inspector General, well, we're always refining what the mission is. So the objective here, they won't tell us.
0: The mission statement that informs the public and the world about why the United States went to war in Iran is classified.
2: That's right. Of course, Secretary Hegseth and Donald Trump have all said what they're trying to do, stop Iran from getting a nuclear weapon, degrade their missiles. But there's also an objective of this mission that's classified. And they said when they were confronted with the fact that this would be in the report, they said, well, we're also always changing it.
0: We got this email from Alexis who says, can you please talk about Representative Thomas Massie's impeachment attempt of Defense Secretary Pete Hegseth, his motivations and potential impact after the recess? Why, yes, Alexis, we can talk about that. Let's go. The administration's biggest cheerleader for the war, aside from the president himself, is the Defense Secretary, Pete Hegseth. He's faced louder and louder calls for accountability, even his resignation, from Democrats and more than a few Republicans in Congress. And Hegseth was about to face an impeachment vote on the floor of the House this week. That is until Speaker Mike Johnson cut the work period short, sent the House home again until after the midterm elections, and Republican Representative Thomas Massie was behind that push for impeachment.
12: We are the majority. We may only be the majority for six more weeks. Why would we be canceling days when the country is burning, the inflation is rampant, there are things we could do here? Why would we cancel our own majority? I can't figure that out. But I did figure out why we canceled tomorrow. Tomorrow would be the vote on impeaching Secretary of Defense Peter Brian Hegseth.
0: Peter Brian Hegseth. Shelley, I don't know your middle name, Banjo. Massie also said that Congress was cut short to avoid another vote on his Epstein Files legislation. But what about this? Why did Mike Johnson send the House home early? And I guess the important corollary is, did Massie have the votes to impeach the Secretary of Defense?
3: Yeah, I mean, he claims to have them, or at least wanting to force the issue. You know, he wants to hold people account, make them vote in public in the weeks before the election, take a tally who in Congress is for this war and who is not in the weeks that clearly matter. Johnson said, I don't really want to do that. I mean, to his credit, he called it a publicity stunt, which it is. He said it's not going to pass. You know, these things, it's not going to happen. In reality, it's a waste of time when members could be out in their districts campaigning and governing and whatnot. All those things can be true, but also it evades this. It evades really this holding folks to the to account. And Massie, you know, filed this as a privileged measure, you know, saying, I'm going to use my privilege to force this vote so that we can, you know, see what other members think and feel and vote their conscience there. And he brings up a very good point. You know, this is a few remaining days left where, they could be in the majority. They didn't lose the election. They have this sort of moment right now. So why are you sending them home instead of governing in D.C.?
0: Meanwhile, there are more signals that Republicans think the Iran war, Pete Hegseth's war and Donald Trump's war, could be a drag on them in the midterms. Another vote in the House to force an end to the war this week. This is the third time this has passed. We've talked about this story before, but this time, seven House Republicans voted to join Democrats in ending Donald Trump's war. Now, Margaret, this is mostly a symbolic vote. It doesn't actually bring the troops home. But how significant is this political pressure for the Trump administration. What does it say about how Republicans are viewing this war and their own prospects?
4: Yeah, I mean, it's pressure on the Trump administration because it's a gain. It's a growing momentum. But what it really signals is, look at some of these Republicans. A couple of them are leaving office. We mentioned Thomas Massie, Nancy Mace is another. But there are also lawmakers who are running for reelection, and including several from the state of Iowa, which we have long thought of as a red state. It has been a red state for a long time. Now you're looking at, you know, Senate and frontline races that are, and governors, like races in Iowa, they're way too close for comfort for the Republican Party. And so this like block now of seven reflects real Republican, both personally being over it and understanding that a lot of their constituents really do not want this and that they need to take this stance to preserve themselves in the midterms.
0: Arthur.
2: Well, people know this is what's pushing up prices. It's really simple. It's probably was an obvious outcome of the war that whose objective can't be explained. And so it's awful politics for Donald Trump, who got elected mainly on affordability.
0: And there are Republicans in the House, apparently, who are happy to have the opportunity to vote against him a couple of weeks before the election. They probably like that.
2: Of course, that's useful for those ones. I think for a lot of others, they would rather not be in that position because they've got voters at home who don't like that and they don't want to make Trump himself mad at them.
0: That's Arthur Delaney, senior reporter at HuffPost, Margaret Tollev from Axios is here, and Shelley Banjo of Semaphore. I'm Todd Zwillick. You're listening to 1A. Well, we've talked about the war. We've talked about inflation and AI and how they could all impact the midterms. Let's talk about news on the election itself, the ballots, the rule of law. President Trump has made mail-in voting a major part of his campaign to sow doubt in the process of voting in this country. But on Monday, the Supreme Court blocked his executive order to change how mail-in ballots are sent to voters all across the country. Trump went after the Supreme Court, who ruled against the order on social media, saying they were, quote, not the people I interviewed. Arthur, that was a rather telling thing for the president to say. But what does all this mean for mail-in voting in the midterms? What can voters expect now from the voting process?
2: Well, it should be normal. You should not have any disruption to your regular mail-in ballot casting process like you did in the last election. It's that simple. That doesn't mean it's the end of the Trump administration's broader effort to mess with the midterm elections. This is clearly like a major ongoing project over there, but the mail-in ballot part is over. The Supreme Court said no, and we actually do have a pattern of the Trump administration abiding Supreme Court rulings.
0: Well, that leads us to another facet of the president's attempts to seize control of voting and to undermine confidence in the results. On Tuesday, the Attorney General, Todd Blanche, told reporters to stand by for what he called a big announcement from Ryan Raybould, who's the U.S. Attorney for the Northern District of Texas, about non-citizen voting.
13: Over the past week, six defendants by my office were indicted and another charged by criminal complaint. Arrests have already been executed. As of this morning, we got the last individual.
0: The big announcement, Margaret Tollev, six individuals, says the U.S. attorney. What is the administration trying to do here?
4: To amp up the idea that there are rampant problems with non-citizens voting, to give a predicate for efforts to make it harder for people that the administration doesn't want to turn out to vote, and also to create a predicate down the line for folks like the Postal Service to get involved, and also to legitimize, in his base's eyes, all of what he's trying to do overall, and also to create chaos and confusion so that people don't trust in election results if they're not the election results that he would like. It's a multi-pronged effort.
0: We've been following that effort and covering that effort in detail here on 1A, especially on Mondays on If You Can Keep It, and we will continue to do so, the president's ongoing campaign to undermine the midterms in this country. One more thing before we go to a break that I want to make sure we cover. Bad polling numbers this week for the president and Republicans. One new poll from New York Times, Siena University. Democrats hold a 9-point advantage over Republicans on the generic ballot. A big reason why, according to the poll, Arthur mentioned it, the public has lost trust in the president's handling of the economy. But then there's this. Even some Republican lawmakers are looking at Trump's numbers and getting very worried. I want you to listen to Florida House Representative Maria Elvira Salazar in her latest ad. Keep in mind, this is Florida.
14: Mr. President, some of your immigration enforcement efforts have gone too far. In July, 50% of the 50,000 people that were detained had no criminal record. Be careful what your advisors are telling you about immigration policy. The same Hispanics who helped you get to the White House in 2024 feel betrayed today.
0: Arthur Delaney, why would a Republican in a red district, in a red state, who voted for massive increases in ICE funding, say all that in an ad?
2: Well, part of it in Florida is they're deporting Cubans and Venezuelans who supported the president, did not expect to be the targets of his deportation regime. But this is happening in other places starting now. There's also an ad by another Republican who's touting her work with Democrats, reaching across the aisle. These are, in recent years, unheard of statements from a Republican running for Congress. And it just shows you how bad the polls are looking.
0: What can we surmise from what Maria Salazar might be seeing in her own district about why she would cut an ad like that?
2: Well, something that is not obvious to those looking in. It's bad polling from within her campaign, I suspect, because that's a red district. That's a likelier lean red district.
0: In a red state on Donald Trump's signature issue, a remarkable ad from a Republican lawmaker. We'll stick with it. Margaret Tolliv is here, Arthur Delaney, and Shelley Banjo from Semaphore. Stick with us. We'll be back in a couple of minutes, including your news quiz for the week. You never want to miss it. I'm Todd Zwillick. It's 1A.

0: Francesca Gino was one of Harvard's most prominent professors. Now, she's the first professor in the university's history to lose tenure.
1: I'm not fighting against Harvard. I'm fighting to prove the truth.
0: I'm Kirk Carapeza. Francesca Gino gives her first major interview about losing her job at Harvard and her ongoing legal fight to clear her name on a special episode of College Uncovered. 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
7: Welcome back. It's the News Roundup. I'm Todd Zwillick. Before we get back to the conversation, it's time for our weekly news quiz. And last week we asked you, who made history by becoming the first real-life astronaut to appear in an episode of Star Trek? And the answer is Dr. Mae Jemison. She appeared in an episode of Star Trek The Next Generation way back in 1993. Arthur's nodding like he knew that. Huge congrats to Susan, who listens to 1A right here on our home station, WAMU. Susan, your 1A swag is on the way, delivered personally by Arthur Delaney in the 1A prize van, coming your way. Honk if you see it.
8: I just really liked it. I didn't know it.
7: Well, get the keys to the prize van. You've got a job later on today.
9: Okay. You should be wearing like a tight blue shirt with like a little Spock thing when you deliver it.
8: Sure.
7: I feel like Arthur's more of a red shirt, but we can talk about that later. Now, here's your new question for this week. Across the country, weather radars have been showing some activity that looks familiar. Here's a clip from WSMV4 in Nashville.
10: You may have noticed over the last couple of days, checking First Alert Live radar or any radar that you may be using, that it looked like we were getting a widespread drenching rainfall across Middle Tennessee and Southern Kentucky. But that's not exactly what we were getting. So what was the radar picking up on?
7: And that is exactly your question. What are those weather radars actually picking up on? Hint, there are hundreds of millions of them. Send us your answer via our app, 1A Vox Pop. We're accepting answers through Sunday evening. No help from Google, no AI. Of course, it's controversial right now. Good luck. Use your brains. And we look forward to your answers. Now back to the News Roundup with our guest, Margaret Tolev, director of the Syracuse University Institute for Democracy, Journalism, and Citizenship, and senior contributor for Axios, Arthur Delaney, senior reporter at HuffPost, and Shelley Banjo, deputy editor-in-chief of Semaphore. Well, gang, this week, an investigation from ProPublica found that a man named Umar Kremlev personally attended Donald Trump Jr.'s wedding in the Bahamas in May. It was a dream wedding in many ways. Blue water, white beaches, good-looking people, if I can say that. Kremlev also secretly paid hundreds of thousands of dollars to bankroll part of that celebration. That's remarkable because Kremlev is a Russian oligarch and a close associate of Vladimir Putin. In an Instagram post on Monday, Don Jr.'s wife, Bettina Trump, confirmed this story. She said Kremlev covered two after parties, not the ceremony itself. She called it, quote, an extraordinarily generous gift. ProPublica said Kremlev paid to reserve a private island for the party and a fireworks show launched from a nearby barge. Democrats in the House have already opened an investigation. Here's Chuck Schumer, minority leader of New York. He spoke on the Senate floor on Tuesday.
11: Have you ever heard anything like this? So corrupt, so venal, so endangering our national security?
7: I don't know the answers to those questions, Margaret, but why would a Russian oligarch spend that kind of money on Don Jr.'s wedding? And why are Schumer and others calling it dangerous?
9: Yep, I think those are the right questions to be asking. I mean, the president's son, Don Jr., has said that these two men are friends, that Kremlev is his friend, and that they never discuss business or politics by extension, that they were introduced through a mutual hunting buddy, and that they both love boxing. In fact, Kremlev leads a boxing organization that is quite controversial. It's funded by Gazprom. And not only is he close to Putin, but he's just been, I don't think knighted is the right word, but he just got tapped with the Order of something.
7: Order of Friendship.
9: Yep. Yeah. Yeah. Very good.
7: Russian honors from Putin.
9: Very good. So the concerns are obvious. The concerns are foreign influence. This is a pathway into the White House. And the concerns are corruption. Could it be feeding Trump family business interests that have nothing to do, for better or worse, with the American people? So these are the concerns. And that's what investigations would look at, particularly if Democrats regain control in November. But what is sort of the extra irony or cherry on top is how hard Don Jr., President Trump himself, the Trump political circle went after Joe Biden by proxy, by raising all sorts of accusations, many unfounded, about appearances and relationships between Joe Biden's son, Hunter Biden, and a business interest in Ukraine. And now to have a completely different, what? There's nothing wrong with this. We're just friends. It's quite striking.
7: Shelley Banjo, our colleague, Julia Yaffe, who writes for Puck and is a Russian speaker and a Russian American, said on social media, I thought it was very poignant. She speaks Russian, of course. And she said, in Russian, we don't say there's no such thing as a free lunch. We say the only free cheese is in a mousetrap. And I thought that spoke volumes. Don Jr. and the family, though, Shelley Banjo, seem to be doing very little to hide this. I mean, Kremlev, it was a secret, but he posed in a wedding photo. Bettina confirmed it. What does it say now that the president's son barely tried to hide a relationship like this?
12: Yeah, this is a common deflection strategy we've seen from the Trump administration, which was we have nothing to hide. If it's all out in the open, then we're doing nothing wrong, right? If it was something wrong, then we would try to hide it. And so, let's put it all out, flood the zone. There's nothing to see here. You've sort of seen this time and time and again. We're normalizing this issue by, not hiding and saying, hey, this is nothing wrong. But it does, to the earlier points, it fits into this bigger picture pattern around this political business connections between the Russian business folks and the Trump family using, informal social channels that leads to commercial access, this sort of normalized entanglement where we're not even we no longer even have the premise of avoiding contact with the Putin allies here. We're just going full force to it.
7: Arthur.
8: The ProPublica interviewed other guests at the wedding, and they were like, we kept saying, who's those Russian guys?
7: Standing in the corner.
8: Yeah, why is there a bunch of Russian guys here? They didn't know them. So that was funny.
7: And apparently Kremlev doesn't really speak much English. One of his associates said he can't carry on a conversation in English.
8: That's right. And like Margaret was saying, I spent years reading the depositions of the people who had dinner with Hunter Biden. And they're like, well, which Chinese guy was there? Which Ukrainian guy was there? And this is so comically that, but times 1,000.
7: We're going to talk more about the ways President Trump and his advisors are wielding foreign policy for personal gain, including their involvement with foreign oligarchs and what it all means for our democracy. That's on Monday during our politics series, if you can keep it. Do tune in. And in the meantime, what questions do you have about the Trump administration's approach to foreign policy? And what concerns do you have about the corruption that we're talking about? You can leave us a message, 855-236-1A1A, or you can find us on the 1A Vox Pop app. Well, we've talked about it in detail. The economy is dragging on Republicans in these upcoming midterms, at least according to the polls. And so is the president's signature issue, immigration. This you might not have expected at this time 2 years ago. The Trump administration continues to push hard, not just on rounding up undocumented and documented people for deportation, but also curbing who can even enter the country. On Monday, a federal judge halted a Trump administration plan to cap visas for international students and cultural exchange fellows in the United States at 4 years and visas for journalists at just 240 days. It was all supposed to go into effect on Tuesday, affecting more than 2 million people. Judge blocked it. Margaret, why did the judge move to block the proposed cap from taking effect now?
9: So this is Judge Saylor out of Massachusetts. And I think it's important to note this is a preliminary injunction. This doesn't necessarily block this forever, but it does stave it off for now. That means the legal challenges can go forward. And what the judge said is that the Trump administration, the U.S. government, had not sufficiently explained why this system needs to be replaced and hadn't sufficiently thought through other alternatives that might be less restrictive.
7: Well, several states also filed lawsuits to stop a separate federal regulation that would allow immigration authorities to deny green cards to immigrants who legally use public benefits. Legally, in other words, benefits that they already pay taxes to access. Arthur, where do these suits stand right now? What are they arguing?
8: Well, that's a tug of war over the public charge rule, which has been going on for years and years. And under the rule, you're not allowed to get only certain cash benefits, and that the definition excludes the ones that people actually use the most, like food stamps or SNAP. And the problem with this ruling was that they said, we will allow states to use other criteria. And they just didn't say which criteria. And so as Cato Institute's experts said, they got rid of the existing rule and replaced it with nothing. So it sounds like a little bit of slapdash governance, which is, of course, a hallmark of Trumpism.
7: Meanwhile, was I correct that these are legal, documented immigrants? So these are benefits they are paying for. They pay taxes.
8: Well, yes.
7: They work.
8: If you're working, of course, you pay taxes. But this isn't like unemployment insurance where you specifically had a dedicated tax and are getting money as a result of it. It's not an entitlement in that sense.
7: Many cases in play. We continue to follow them here on the show. Well, back on Capitol Hill, this was important. This was an issue that affects only half of the population of America. It gets almost no research support, not zero, but close to zero in the grand scheme of things. Congress held its first ever, that's remarkable, first ever hearing on menopause, led by New York Democratic Senator Kirsten Gillibrand and Republican Florida Senator Rick Scott. They want the government to study doctor training for menopause and funding for menopause research, such as it is. The issue is tied to an estimated $5 billion a year in lost work. Here's Senator Gillibrand.
13: For generations, women have been told to suffer in silence. I'm done with silence.
7: Margaret Taleb, what made menopause the issue both parties agreed needed a hearing now after all this time?
9: Of voting and money. As the menopause representative on this panel, I will say that there have actually been a lot of quiet movement in this direction before this became a political issue right before the midterms. The president's previous FDA guy has championed the use of hormone treatment for women in menopause after there was faulty studies that for years led women to believe that they were at greater risk for cancer when it turned out that they really weren't, and it was a bad study. And so you've got this demographic trend of tens of millions of women that this impacts, and they have a lot of buying power, and there's a lot of medicine and economic benefits to dealing with these issues.
7: That's Margaret Taleb of Axios, Shelley Banjo of Semaphore is here, and Arthur Delaney of HuffPost. I'm Todd Zwillick. This is 1A. Shelley Banjo, it is remarkable. Yes, I know the election's coming. Yes, I know women vote more than men. That's not new. This is more than half the population, either having gone through menopause, going through it currently, or it's in their future, I suppose. I did look. The federal research funding via NIH is in the low tens of millions or mid tens of millions. That's nothing in a world of billions. It's nothing.
12: Yeah, I mean, women's research and funding toward most women's diseases are lower than, you know, others. We sort of saw this with pregnancy and as well. Like, there's very little research. There's very little funding around pregnancy and most women's, and menopause is even less than that. You're also starting to see a groundswell of business and financial interest going into this, which is just turning into a big business market. Lots of apps and others that are launching to help this, you know, sort of growing market here. And so I think there is, you know, a new sort of groundswell of focus on this area that is also hitting Washington.
7: All right. Well, if there's money to be made, industry will follow, and maybe the government will as well. We just wanted to give some light and voice to that because it was just so remarkable. It was the first ever hearing of its kind. But while we're on Capitol Hill, let's talk about health of another kind. Kentucky Republican Senator Mitch McConnell, the former majority leader, back on the Senate floor this week after a three-month absence. That was after a bad fall in June that left him unconscious, sent him to the hospital and rehab for a long stay. He's 84 years old. He's not seeking re-election. Arthur, can you describe the scene of McConnell's return, how he looked, what he was saying to people, if anything, what people are saying about aging lawmakers, their ability to do their jobs? I know there was lots of chatter in the hallways as McConnell rolled by.
8: First of all, a lot of people were saying, well, Mitch McConnell's clearly dead and they're hiding it. And I said, that's a conspiracy theory. And look, I told y'all. Anyway, this was very weird. It started with TMZ and other reporters staking out his house near the Capitol, where he was wheeled into a car and smiling a big smile while they said, Mitch, how are you? Are you ready to vote? And he just didn't seem to acknowledge it. And then he came into the Ohio Clock Corridor, which is a main area just off the Senate floor. And he made remarks that seemed to have been prepared. Now, he wasn't a chatty Cathy before. But the remark, he just said, you know, I've been dodging your questions all these years, but I'm here to help with the farm bill. And okay. And then he voted no on the farm bill in the Agriculture Whoa. Committee. And then everyone had to say, Senator McConnell, they had to ask him to do it again. And people were reaching for him and saying, vote yes.
7: Yeah, the senator from the Bluegrass State does not vote against the farm bill.
8: So, yeah. So it's good to see that he's alive, but I don't think he's doing that great.
7: All right, Mitch McConnell's back in the Senate. We're going to end the hour now. Let's end, though, with a look at words. Words, words, words. Hamlet, I am not, that's for sure. But we use a lot of words on this show. We love them. Merriam-Webster just added 1,400 new words to the dictionary. Here are some standouts. Glow up. You got looks maxing. That's been a 1A show. Meme coin, a 1A show. Trash panda. You know what that is. What's a trash panda? Margaret? Arthur? It's a raccoon. That's a trash panda.
8: Oh.
7: California sober. Cuffing season. Oh, and what's that pop song, you know, that everybody always trolls with? Never gonna get, what is that? Never gonna.
9: Never gonna give you
8: roll.
9: Up. Rickrolling. Oh, yeah.
7: Gotcha. There it is. Merriam-Webster.
8: That wasn't already in the dictionary?
7: Believe it or not. So some of these aren't new, but they have entered popular usage. So there you go. You can look up 1,400 new words. It's amazing how many of these have been 1A shows, like a lot of them, actually, believe it or not. Guys, I want to thank you for being part of this. Margaret Taulev of Axios, Arthur Delaney for HuffPost, Shelley Banjo. Shelley, thank you from there at Semaphore. We appreciate you. Mike Kidd is our sound designer and engineer. You can thank him for the earworm that you're going to have this weekend. Kellen Quigley, Thomas Liu, Matthew Simonson produce our podcast. Chris Castano is our digital editor, and Alexander Boti is our senior supervising producer. And this program comes to you from WAMU, part of American University in Washington. It's distributed by NPR. Let's talk on Monday. I'm never going to give you up. It's Todd Zwillick. This is 1A.

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5: I'm Jim Browdy, head on BPR on GBH and NEPM live from the library. As Trump's endless Iran excursion continues, gas and diesel prices get higher every day. 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Are you considering that EV instead of a gas guzzler? 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
6: I'm Marjorie Egan. In the second hour, famed actor Paul Giamatti and ART artistic director Diane Paulus joins us to talk about their great hit play, Rhinoceros. Plus, former cannabis regulator Shannon O'Brien on a new lawsuit against the Cannabis Control Commission. And we'll end the week talking recess, a new push to get more unstructured outside playtime for kids at school. What's your take? 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
7: Live from NPR News in Washington, I'm Corva Coleman. President Trump is scheduled to attend a dinner tonight for donors to his super PAC, MAGA, Inc. NPR's Tamara Keith reports Trump-aligned groups have dropped more than $150 million to help Republican candidates in tough races this fall.
8: According to an NPR analysis of advertising reservations tracked by Ad Impact, Trump's aligned groups and other Republican political action committees are set to significantly outspend Democrats in every competitive Senate race, except for Georgia. Republican strategist Scott Jennings says this is the cavalry coming to help in a tough political environment.
9: Now the Republicans have enough money to make an actual argument, to draw a real contrast, to have a real debate. And in some of these districts, in some of these states, it's going to make a difference.
8: But as one Democratic operative put it, big money like this can buy an umbrella, but it can't change the weather. Tamara Keith, NPR News.
7: One of the issues facing Americans is increasing gas prices. Earlier this week, President Trump told supporters that the rising cost of gas is a small price to pay for what he's doing in Iran. But the motoring club AAA says the average cost of a gallon of regular gas is now $4.47. Mark Wolf leads the National Energy Assistance Directors Association.
10: There are very few products in the marketplace right now that are essential that have gone up by more than 50% in the last 6 months. These prices are skyrocketing. And the thing is, they have more room.

0: views vaccines as dangerous, that although they may have hoped he would change policies his first day, government is slow. He assured them they had friends in the White House. To register for the event, members of the media had to agree that they assumed all risks for attending the event, including, quote, exposure to illness or contagious disease. Sydney Lupkin, NPR News.
1: The AI company Anthropic says its model Claude is helping to design the next version of itself. Anthropic's CEO and other AI leaders have called for a slowdown on AI expansion and research. This is NPR.
2: Good morning. With the latest from the GBH newsroom, I'm Henry Santoro. Federal authorities are ending their years-long review of safety issues at the MBTA. As GBH's Jeremy Siegel reports, the Federal Transit Administration first launched its probe of the T in 2022 after a string of dangerous incidents.
3: That string included the death of a Red Line passenger who was dragged by a train after his arm got caught in a door. With troubling and tragic incidents like that in mind, the FTA urged the T and the state's Department of Public Utilities to increase staffing, fix deteriorating infrastructure, and ramp up safety initiatives. Now, the decision to end federal oversight represents a huge milestone in the T's effort to improve its record and its public image. In a statement, MBTA General Manager and Interim State Transportation Secretary Phil Ng celebrated the announcement and thanked his staff. Jeremy Siegel, GBH News.
2: If you're headed to the Big E in West Springfield today, keep an eye out for Massachusetts Governor Maura Healey, who will be there for the opening day festivities. Today is Military Appreciation Day at the Expo, where free admission is offered to active duty service members, retired military personnel, and veterans with a valid ID. The 17-day Big E is the fourth largest fair in North America. In sports, Red Sox are in Tampa Bay for a weekend series with the Rays. Three more wins for the Sox, and they will clinch a wild card spot. And Patriots host the Steelers at Gillette on Sunday. This is GBH News.
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6: Don't get impatient.
5: Don't get impatient. I have a lot to say here.
6: Show's over at one.
5: From the ART's Rhinoceros, a fantastic play there now. Paul Giamatti and Diane Paulus are going to join us at noon. Next week, here at the library, Tuesday and Wednesday, the governor of Kentucky, Andy Beshear, zooms in on Wednesday. And Thursday and Friday, we go to NEPM, their studios in Springfield. We're going to speak with farmers up there, Big E vendors, MS Now's Rachel Maddow, and a Springfield edition of Ask the Attorney General with Andrea Joy Campbell. I'm done.
6: Well, that was like 8 minutes. That was fine. By the way, I want to add one thing. A good friend of ours who was on the show recently, Mary Mazzio, brilliant film director, made a film, Mighty Mary, we talked to you about, and obviously I had one of the people from that boat, the first all-women's America's Cup team in the 90s. Brilliant film, Mighty Mary. It's been extended through September 24th at the AMC Boston Common. You should go see it. Casey, I haven't been monitoring prices at the pump with the relentlessness that our new producer Leah has. The average price for a gallon of gas, this is unbelievable, is up 15 cents since Monday of this week, 40% up since a year ago. Diesel, responsible for not just home heating, but also the fuel that trucks and tractors use to get your food grown into the grocery store shelves, is on a record-breaking climb, nearing $7 a gallon on average across the country. So as the colder weather sets in, are you getting nervous about your home heating bills? Are you staring at that gas guzzler in the driveway and thinking about switching it out for an EV? How is all this affecting your pocketbook and your vote in the time of Donald, I will lower prices on day one, Trump? The number is 877-301-8970. Did you listen to the NPR News 5 minutes ago?
5: Yeah.
6: Here's what Trump said. I didn't even hear this morning, last night, whatever. The increase in gas prices is a small price to pay for what we're doing in Iran.

0: What exactly are we doing in Iran?
1: We just had a texter who just said we're going to get rid of the Iranian nukes. And with all due respect to the texter, I don't think so. I mean, there's no evidence. We're not even talking about the nukes anymore. We're just trying to talk about opening the Strait of Hormuz. So I do not think...
0: Was the Strait of Hormuz, I forget, was it open before the war?
1: Yes, it was.
0: Is it open now?
1: Yes, it was.
0: No, it isn't.
1: No, it's not.
0: Thank
1: That's
0: you.
1: Right.
0: Let me ask the question again. Was it? Is it? Yes,
1: it is
0: no.
1: It is not open
0: Thank
1: now.
0: You.
1: It's even worse because this, the place that other people were going that got bombed by the Saudi Arabian pipeline and stuff got bombed. But the other thing people should remember is before this happened, Trump years ago ripped up the arrangement we had with Iran on nukes, which would have put us in a much better position than we are now.
0: By the way, I have to say, I was unfair when I said, when Trump said it's a small price to pay for what we're doing in Iran, according to the UN, what we're doing in Iran is committing war crimes.
1: Yeah.
0: So it is a small price to pay for what we're
1: doing. Don't hold
0: your
1: breath on the Iranians' nuclear capabilities, because I don't think that's going anywhere.
0: So we want to know how you're reacting to astronomical, well, all prices are going up, but gas prices, obviously home heating oil is on the horizon. Trump said the other day that gas prices are going to come down dramatically immediately after the midterms. In fact, because of the closure of this, I think it's an east-west pipeline in Saudi Arabia, prices are about to go up fairly dramatically leading up to and after the November election. And if you have short memories, because this always gives me pleasure, and I could use a little pleasure, here is Donald Trump, then candidate, speaking at the Economic Club of New York in September of 24, 2 months before he was reelected, promising lower gas prices.
2: My plan will cut energy prices in half or more than that within 12 months. That means we're going down and getting gasoline below $2 a gallon, bring
0: fabulous.
2: Down the price of everything from electricity rates to groceries, airfares.
0: That makes me feel a little better. 877-301-8970 is the number.
1: The same thing is going to happen miraculously right after the election in November. Everything's going to come tumbling down. We have to get the election's going to be some miracle, I guess. It's going to turn everything around.
0: Well, I mean, in fairness to him, at least he did end the Ukrainian war on day one, did he not? Okay, so just to get in the spirit of the thing, here's Marjorie Taylor Greene. Remember her? Used to be totally Trumpified. She's no longer in Congress. She's from Georgia. She does a video yesterday or the day before talking about high gas prices. This is on her Instagram.
3: $8.49 for diesel in California. Let me tell you something. It's $6.59 in Georgia. I don't care if it's Georgia or California. It's way too high. This is ridiculous. Look, everything you buy, your food, your supplies, all of your goods gets delivered by diesel. The war in Iran has got to stop. This is Trump's fault. This should not be this high. It needs to end. Ridiculous.
0: Ridiculous. 877-301-8970. You thinking of buying an EV?
1: Well, we don't.
0: One of us has an EV.
1: I have a combo. I have a half gas, half electric. What do you call that?
0: Hybrid.
1: Hybrid. Thank you very much.
0: Some call it a combo. It's not called a combo, but you call it a combo.
1: I have a combo hybrid. But we don't save as much here in Massachusetts. Ariana, our assistant, our producer, found
0: she's
1: out.
0: Not
1: here.
0: Our assistant.
1: She's our
0: she
1: producer.
0: Is not our assistant.
1: Our
0: she's
1: producer.
0: Our coworker.
1: Coworker.
0: Yeah.
1: Because we have such high electricity rates here already, but other places save immense amounts of money. We save about $1,100 a year for the average customer, but not so much in Massachusetts because we have high rates. But you know something? It's worth pointing out. Part of the reasons we have high rates, as Bill McKibben says every month when he's with us, is that alternative energy is now cheaper. You know, solar is cheaper. All these things are cheaper, and cleaner energy is cheaper, but we have taken away. What are you laughing at?
0: I'm laughing because one of our colleagues, our assistant, Jamie, sent me a little note. He says, when Jim hears Marjorie say combo, he thinks cheeseburger, fries, and a Diet Coke.
1: Yeah, that's right. Well, I've had a stressful,
0: I don't drink Diet
1: I've had a
0: Coke,
1: stressful morning, Jim. I'm trying to recover.
0: It seems
1: from
0: you always
1: stressful.
0: Have a stressful morning. Yeah. 877-301-8970. In a moment of total seriousness, it's not funny. And for those who don't know, and I assume everybody knows by now, when diesel prices go, everything that's delivered to your grocery store is brought by a truck. A truck is fueled by diesel, and that means those prices go up. Home heating oil, when winter sets in, is going to be staggering.
1: Terrible.
0: And you know, by the way, we'd love to hear from people, 37%, 36% are still supporting Trump. We'd love to hear from them in the next couple of minutes, finding out what it is that he has done in his first almost 2 years in his second term that is causing you to say that people who support him, Republicans in Congress, are the best choices on November 3rd. 877-301-8970 is our number. Van Owen on YouTube posts, time to learn how to make a fire in your living room with your furniture. I mean, it's funny, but it's not funny. It's going to really strangle a lot of people who are on the edge financially now. Leanne, you're in her EV calling into the show. Hi, Leanne.
4: Good morning.
0: And to you.
4: I can't do anything about the diesel. I can't do anything about the home heating oil.
0: Yeah.
4: But I can never pump another gallon of gasoline at a gas station. And it's just another reason why we all need to embrace electric cars. It's so easy.
0: And by the way, thanks, Leanne. The numbers are improving from what I understand, Marjorie. EV purchases, we talked to Bill McKibben, who we have great respect for, who was hoping this would lead to a rush. In the early days of gas price increases, it didn't happen, but it's beginning to pick up steam, so to speak.
1: Yeah,
0: isn't that right?
1: And a lot of people are talking about how the public charges was a really big deal, but apparently we've increased those numbers, not enough, but they've increased dramatically enough so people aren't so concerned about it. And a lot of people are able to get the chargers in there if they have a garage or hook up at their house, which some people have. But you're not being held hostage by all this oil stuff, which makes me very happy. And I think, you know, if we get through the next 2 years and we have a president that is really going to amp up the alternative energies, we're going to be in much better shape.
0: Yeah, it's not going to be so easy to ramp it up after what he's done. By the way, so what we're suggesting, I think, that you either buy an EV or, as many people call them, a combo. Now, Janet in Hingham says,
1: It's a hybrid.
0: Whatever. I love John King. His All Over the Map has an eye-opening look at Alaska. I haven't seen it yet. He was there last week. Shocking fact. Listen to this. Diesel in a rural area is $29 per gallon in Alaska. I mean, it's really unbelievable. 877-301-8970. Tamara, you're in a car and you're on the show. Hello there.
5: Hey, guys. It's Tamara.
0: Tamara, my fault. Thank you.
5: That's right. So I work for a company that makes syringes, and I work in purchasing, and every single thing we buy right now, even though it was contracted before, we have to check the price, and the prices for janitorial, for safety, for parts are up 20, 30, 40, 50%, and we're a large organization, but I tell you, those small companies, you can't even get toilet paper online through your vendors right now.
1: Wow. That's crazy.
0: Well, didn't you also, Jamie, I think, told us this morning, or Tamara, thank you for the call, that Costco is limiting the sales of quarts of oil for your car because I guess they're losing money or some such thing. Anonymous Texter says, of course I still support Trump. He lowered inflation, kept us out of war, cleaned up the reflecting pool, and isn't a senile old man. Those are, I think, good reasons to be supporting him. Where do you want to go, Marjorie?
1: Mo in Exeter, Rhode Island. Is that right, Mo?
0: Hi, Mo.
6: Yes.
0: Welcome.
6: Yeah.
1: Thank you.
6: All right. I purchased an electric vehicle for city driving 2 years ago, and I love driving on electrons and electricity. It's one-third of the cost to fuel the car, and my house is my gas station. I charge at home.
1: Yeah, I think it's just great. My daughter and son-in-law have an EV, and they get 350 miles, so you don't really have to worry unless you're going a really long
0: range way. Range anxiety.
1: You don't have to worry about that. And they're so much fun to drive, and they're so quiet. You know, and the pickup is incredible. You've got the Tesla La, as we know. Don't
0: I
1: you
0: do.
1: Go from 0 to 60 really fast.
0: Whenever you say I have a Tesla, I have to say I bought it before he totally lost his marbles. You have to qualify that.
1: But don't they accelerate enormously quickly?
0: They do. I didn't buy it because of the acceleration.
1: Yeah,
0: I wasn't saying to myself,
1: neat.
0: What?
1: That's kind of neat
0: it
1: that
0: is,
1: they do
0: it's
1: that.
0: Nice, but it's also nice. You know, it's also good for the environment. It's not just cheaper fuel, as I'm sure you are aware. Anonymous text says the combo hybrid. Whoops, we lost it. In any case, Richard in Medfield.
1: They said the combo hybrid comes with a side pickle.
0: And if you're not a faithful listener, show you wouldn't get that. Google it, and then you'll understand. Richard in Medfield, welcome to the show. Hi.
7: Hello, Jim and Marjorie.
0: That is correct.
7: Good to be here.
0: Hi.
7: I always push solar electric vehicles and heat pumps when I call in. Mm-hmm. And I just wanted to say, this is the first time I will have been at a gas station in about a year. I'm filling up my wife's car.
1: Wow.
7: I have a fully electric car, and the pain is about to start for me.
1: You know, it is incredible, Richard, when you talk to people who got solar panels on their roofs and they're talking about what their electric bills are, and they're like next to nothing. I mean, sometimes they are nothing. And you realize that we could go this route not only for prices but for the climate, and we're just dragging our feet under Trump.
0: Richard, thanks for the call. By the way, speaking of solar panels, you know, I looked up just the other day. I don't know why.
1: What?
0: Remember when Bill McKibben mentioned to us that a bunch of states have legalized these things where you plug in these little tiny side of a suitcase on your balcony, you hang them outside your window. It's not legal yet in Massachusetts, of course, it's pending before the legislature.
1: Of course.
0: But I looked on Amazon, which I know you're not supposed to do. I looked on Amazon, and they're there, and they're totally affordable, but they're just not legal here yet.
1: Well, you know, once again, if you'd like to lower your electric bill, it's sitting up there at the legislature. They could do this. Well, they can't do it right now. Vacation.
0: No, they can do it if the legislation was passed by both House and Senate. This is a new rule this year, and it's in a conference committee, meaning representatives mm-hmm. of both the House and the Senate. They can actually do something during their 5-month vacation.
1: So, do we know where the balcony electricity bill is?
0: I know, but I'm not allowed to share that with you.
1: Well, the point is, our legislature could lower people's, not by a lot, but by something right now, and they have failed to do it.
0: By the way, you know, we're talking about the impact on the vote in November. I don't mean to be unkind to Democrats. I would say the reason you read Drudge this morning, 84% chance of Democrats taking the House, 55% up 4 points in a week that they take the Senate. It's not because Democrats have advanced some brilliant alternative plan. It's because they're not Trump and they're not Trump supporters. We should play sound. Do you hear the Salazar, this congresswoman from Florida? Republican Party is starting to fracture, and it takes courage because I'm sure she's going to get death threats. Here's Florida Congresswoman Maria Elvira Salazar, a Republican, up for re-election. Here's a campaign ad she released just yesterday.
8: Mr. President, some of your immigration enforcement efforts have gone too far. In July, 50% of the 50,000 people that were detained had no criminal records. Be careful what your advisors are telling you about immigration policies. The same Hispanics who helped you get to the White House in 2024 feel betrayed today.
0: So when I say those numbers, you get nervous, don't you?
1: Notice how she doesn't blame Trump, though. She blames his getting the wrong information from his advisor.
0: Well,
1: she
0: but she's saying, that's close.
1: And by the way, it's much higher than 50%. I've seen
0: it is much
1: 70%,
0: higher than 50%.
1: Sometimes 80% of the people who are detained and deported had no criminal record. But I'm sorry, I interrupted you.
0: I have no idea what I was saying.
1: Okay.
0: Well, let's go to Scarlett.
1: Scarlett in Medford.
0: Hi, Scarlett. Hi.
9: Hi. I'm just listening all about electric vehicles and solar panels, and I'm totally on board with it. Don't get me wrong. My problem is that I have a vintage car. I worked my whole life to buy this car, by the way. It is a gas guzzling. It's not a gas guzzling car, but it does take gas. I also own a mid-century home, and it was designed in a certain way. I cannot put other type of fuel other than the oil that I have in the house right now. So I'm kind of stuck with that unless I reconstruct a certain part of my house, which I'm 75, retired, living off my retirement funds, can't do all of that stuff. I love the direction, wind and all of that stuff. I don't think the problem is someone like me that has beautiful, you know, 1999 D3M coupe. I think the problem is that we as Americans can't agree on stuff, and we have let this president have unlimited powers. That's it. And when they all of the efforts that all these poor people are going to put into trying to straighten out our environment is going to go nowhere while we have someone of this ilk in the White House. And that is that simple to me.
0: Scarlett, thank you. When you say we are letting this president have all the power he wants, we are not. The Supreme Court, with a couple of notable exceptions, is. And obviously, particularly the immunity decision, which stunned everybody, has basically told a lawless president, who's already a felon, who already is an adjudicated sex abuser in one case, and I think credibly accused of sexual abuse in a couple dozen others, that he can do whatever the hell he wants and doesn't have to worry about criminal responsibility.
1: Well, it's also a Republican House that's let him do this. And get back to the Democrats. The Democrats should have never allowed Joe Biden to run a second time, and they did, and that got us into this big mess a second time around.
0: So here is Bet Be Full. That's a screen name on YouTube. Don't worry about higher heating bills. There's a $5,000 check. On the way.
1: Yeah, I don't know. Anonymous texter says,
0: how many people in the audience think you're getting a $5,000 check from Trump? Well, you can share it with your colleagues. That's sort of like half a person who thinks that.
1: Anonymous texter says, I am so stressed about how I'm going to pay for heat this winter, I started sniffing glue.
0: Okay. All right.
1: Okay.
2: Wrong week, quit sniffing glue.
1: Yeah.
0: No one has ever played more of one soundbite on one show than we have. What's that guy's name again?
1: That was sniffing the glue?
0: Yeah.
1: Lloyd Bridges?
0: Lloyd Bridges.
1: Yeah,
0: thank
1: Lloyd
0: you.
1: Bridges. He used to be on TV.
0: Is that Airplane? Is that Airplane?
1: Airplane. That, of course, is from Airplane. It's not very politically correct, but it's very funny if you want to watch it on TV one of these evenings.
0: 877-301-8897. I remember what I asked you before and then I forgot.
1: Yeah.
0: I know you get very anxious when you see good news about anything. So 84% likelihood the Democrats take over the House. 55%, which is by far the highest number, Senate. Do you buy it or do you not?
1: I think we do not know what Donald Trump could do to undermine the elections. I'm very, very worried about it. I do think people are fed up with him. Obviously, his poll numbers are terrible, but I'm not sure that will translate.
0: Did you see the story about the Florida Senate race this morning?
1: No.
0: Dead heat.
1: Really?
0: Most recent poll, 45-45, a race that nobody thought the Democrats had a chance in.
1: You know, someone just checked about school buses still run on diesel, becoming a financial strain for some school districts. I think in Boston, at least some of them, don't we have electric buses in
0: some of
1: the cases?
0: Yeah.
1: I mean, that's what has to happen. They have to But, you know, people have denied the importance of climate change. People didn't even care about it.
0: Average people don't do it. A senile, mentally deranged president denies it, and unfortunately he gets the biggest vote. Speaking of school buses, Anonymous Texer, I heard a recent NPR Marketplace segment where a U.S.-based school administrator talked about having cut school bus service because of the rising cost of diesel fuel. Obviously, that's going to be a consequence. Paul and Wellesley, you're next. Hey.
10: Hi.
11: Hi.
10: Thanks for putting me on. I just have been astonished that the mainstream media and people in general are ignoring the absolute incompetence of this guy in the White House. I mean, people talk about his plans and his policies, but he can't even carry out the policies, the evil policies that he has promoted. And everything that he has done has been, I mean, the Iran war is a really good example of just failure of impulse control. He didn't think about what the Strait of Hormuz would mean, and look where we are now.
0: Well, you know, you're preaching to the choir, Paul. I am. I say as often as I can to media people we have on the show. Not so much, and you're right about speaking as objective evidence of total incompetence. I think there's serious objective evidence of mental illness that is not only problematic in the short term, but really dangerous when you're the most important person in the world.
1: Paul, we have pointed out that, I think we have pointed out to some degree, we certainly pointed out the nuts in his cabinet. You got Bobby Kennedy up there with some guy talking about the polio vaccine didn't work and measles. They got Kash Patel, just fresh from the poodle room, talking about bestiality at a meeting about the FBI.
0: By the way, when we talked about bestiality, I looked at our ratings yesterday, they spiked.
1: Yeah,
0: I'm not saying it's a pro-bestiality audience. I'm just saying they enjoyed the conversation.
1: It's not just Trump. He's surrounded by a bunch of nuts. Look at
0: Hegseth.
1: Pete Hegseth. His own mother said what a bum he was. She was ashamed of her own son. And now he's running the Pentagon, telling everybody they have to shave their beards and look tip-top so they can work out with him at some meeting he's giving in the fall. They're bonkers.
0: Oh, you think so?
1: I do.
0: You do. Well, I'm actually in agreement with you. Marjorie, time is up.
1: Time is up. Okay. Coming up after this quick break, media maven Sue O'Connell joins us to talk about her reporting on the jury of the Lindsay Clancy case, what may happen with this whole case, the mistrial, what comes next, etc. I'm Marjorie Egan. He's Jim Browdy. Listening to BPR, GBH, and NEPM live from the Boston Public Library, streaming at youtube.com/GBHnews.

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1: It's a really important question, and I wish it had an easy answer.
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5: 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Wednesday, the governor of Kentucky, Andy Beshear, who is a possible presidential candidate, will zoom in. He's got a new book, too. Thursday and Friday, we're going to be broadcasting out of NEPM studios in Springfield. We're going to the Big E. We'll talk to Big E people, farmers. Rachel Maddow is going to zoom in. And we'll have a Springfield edition of Ask the AG. Attorney General Andrea Joy Campbell will join us in the studio. Joined now at the library desk by the woman Megyn Kelly, called a woke Boston journalist. That'd be Sue O'Connell. She's the political commentator for NBC 10 Boston and a BPR contributor. Good day,
6: good
5: Sue
6: day
5: O'Connell.
6: Good day to you.
7: So, Sue O'Connell, mm-hmm. Let's go back to the Lindsay Clancy trial, mistrial, and the holdout juror, mm-hmm. the 12th juror, who, according to other jurors, was not going to follow the law about mm-hmm. reasonable doubt. What went into the decision to go after this guy's past involving his domestic violence issues and stuff? How'd that happen?
6: Well, like most hardcore investigative things, people tell you. I mean, you know, you approach as... I love it when people say, well, how did you find out that somebody was on a jury? As if your partners and husbands and neighbors and coffee baristas aren't talking about you the entire time that you are on a jury. You know, during the Karen Reed case, I had someone who went to a gym and just happened to work out on a regular basis on the bikes because they had the same training at the same time, to a guy who kept talking on the phone about his wife who was serving on a jury.
7: Oh, my gosh.
6: And then I was able to get a card to him to bring to his wife. So that's how we find out what you're doing, because you all talk.
5: Jamie was having a drink last year at Stephanie's, and who was at the next table? Karen Reed, or a lawyer.
6: Yeah, so it's a very small world. So, you know, it's the process of reaching out to jurors. You know, first thing we do is we give letters to the clerk to give to the jurors if they want to speak to media. Everyone does this. ABC does it, CBS does it, BZ, local channels, The Globe, we all give letters. You've, I'm sure, done it as well, Marjorie, and ask jurors if they want to talk to us. And then eventually people, I did an appeal on TikTok, and then one juror, my juror Kelly, was posting on Facebook as soon as she got out of jury duty, so I reached out to her via Facebook. So people tell you, and then you show up at their door, and you door knock, which is something that a lot of good reporters do. You get... drop a letter off in their mailbox, and then sometimes you door knock the people next door and say, hey, have you seen so-and-so? We'd like to talk to them. And then they tell you things.
7: Yep.
6: So investigation is a strong word. People telling you things as you're looking for someone to talk to about a certain thing is basically how it happens.
5: Are you getting blowback for having done
6: that? I'm getting tons of blowback, yeah.
5: From what kind of people?
6: Well, I'm fascinated to watch how the MAGA universe is suddenly very concerned about an African-American man. And think that he was targeted. We never revealed that he was African-American. We never revealed his name.
7: I didn't even know it.
6: We didn't reveal any of that. But, you know, people are wondering how someone who clearly is a MAGA person in their profile, if they're a real person, is quoting Malcolm X to me. You know, it's just like a very good... I mean, it's not an investigation. It's just more of a situation about... if this juror revealed this information on their questionnaire, they served on a jury while they had an active restraining order and civil litigation for eviction. Those are two things that as a prosecutor or a defense attorney, you may not want that person on the jury.
5: But we have no idea
6: if
5: he disclosed
6: this.
5: We have
6: no idea if
5: he
6: disclosed it or not. We have not seen the questionnaires. They're impounded. He's not responded to questions from us to chit-chat about it. So that the issue isn't investigating jurors. The issue is, here's a situation where somebody had these things, that an active one, not something in the past, two active things that would have normally had defense attorney or prosecution say, we would like not like this, or the judge say, we don't want this juror serving. And it just happens that this person was the lone holdout. And according to other reports, happens to be that he was African-American and happens to be a man. So it's a lot of happenstance here. But it could have very well have been any other juror.
5: Why was the decision made at NBC 10 Boston not to disclose his name, and subsequent to that, the Globe did disclose his name?
6: Well, I can't speak for the Globe except to say that others on the internet revealed his name. His name is the least important part of the story, and his identity is the least important part of the story, and we don't reveal jurors' names unless they give us permission to do so, and he did not. The story was more about how he had this active restraining order and active civil litigation and how that may have impacted the process of being placed on a jury.
7: So, I mean, to me, this is a big deal, whether the prosecution knew about this, whether the defense knew mm-hmm. about this, or whether he lied and didn't reveal this, because it kind of makes the whole thing shaky to me if they knew it and he remained on the jury.
5: What are the odds? We don't know. Odds if they both knew it, if it was on the form, that one or both of them wouldn't have challenged his seat on the
7: jury? I find it very hard to believe.
6: What happens? Or he omitted it. I mean, you know, he maybe just didn't think that that's what the category was. But listen, I have watched during the Karen Reed trial this full team of defense attorneys, whenever any jury, they all got the questionnaires, all stacked in front of them, and immediately started doing searches on
7: exactly.
6: So they could say, well, Marjorie Egan has an active civil suit.
5: They could have done what you did.
6: Right, yeah, right, exactly. It's not, this is all public information. It's not hard to find. The defense apparently, obviously, did not do that in this case. So therefore, this juror got on. I heard from a ton of former judges over the weekend who texted me saying, well, you know, because I think I said something on Friday like, well, we're in the courthouse. Can't we just check to see if they have a restraining order? How hard can it be? And he's like, well, if we have to vet all the jurors, how are we going to do this? We'll never get any jurors to serve. And I'm like, I think we're just doing this wrong. Like, if you're going to be seated on a superior court trial, and there's only going to be 18 of you, and you're going to be there for 5 weeks, how hard would it be to actually run a day?
7: It would not be hard. Because
6: I think that, you know, this attack on the jury system, like, oh my gosh, if you investigate jurors, they're never going to want to serve. If you talk to jurors after trial, they're never going to want to serve. They still are serving. This is still happening. I think it encourages us to make sure that when we're filling out forms that say, I swear, this is an oath I'm taking, that it's accurate, and that, you know, we talked about showing trials on television, right? This is another example of why it's important for us to be able to have transparency in our government. These are your tax dollars, right?
5: And their prosecutions are in our name, whether
6: yes.
5: it's the state or federal government. And by the way, we should be clear. We say this every time. I'm big time cameras in the courtroom in favor. They don't show the jury. But can we talk about the jury for a second? I'm generally an absolutist on transparency. Mm-hmm. You hide nothing from the public that is public or quasi-public. However, the impoundment of these mm-hmm. jurors' names by this judge is not that unusual because of threats and things.
6: No, the Karen Reed trials, jurors are still impounded.
5: So how serious, I mean, you said that the women with whom you spoke mm-hmm. had received threats, correct?
6: Yeah.
5: So other impoundment is an imperfect but mm-hmm. almost the only way.
6: Yep.
5: And they can obviously voluntarily come forward, as the three with whom you spoke did. But short of that, there's nothing else anybody can do, right?
6: No, I do think that in high-profile cases, I do think that the juror's name should be impounded. It's always striking, like when you were watching the Trump trials in New York and they were voir diring the prospective jurors and they were saying what they did and where they lived and it was being broadcast all over the country and all over the world. I think that the voir dire should be private and I think that they should be impounded. And if they want to come forward, they can come forward.
7: You know, it just shows how the viciousness has dramatically increased. You know, I covered trials for years, and if you got there for the voir dire, you heard the name of every single juror, and you dutifully wrote them down. And if you didn't...
5: The voir dire, is a questioning of the jury, sometimes by the judge, sometimes by the lawyer.
7: Here's Sue O'Connell, we're going to question her, and you write down Sue O'Connell, and Sue O'Connell will tell you where she was from. So you have all the information right there.
6: So your brother is a police officer. Is this going to make you be impartial one way to the other? Can you be objective, you know, toward the Commonwealth or against the Commonwealth. Yeah, they ask you those
7: questions.
6: But
7: there was not a sense that jurors, even in very difficult cases, were in the same kind of danger that there are in today.
6: Well, the other reality here is, like, you know, the number of death threats and C words. Yeah. I mean, I've been called the C word so much this week that I'm afraid I'm going to say it out loud because I've just read it over and over and over again. And 99.999% of them are just either bots or people who are just... I don't understand how someone would spend their time doing this, like calling me names and calling other people names and then trying to dox us and show our addresses. And, you know, it's stupid and it's wasteful. And, of course, there's always that outside chance that someone is going to react to that and someone not going to react to that. So, and it's like, well, spend your time doing something more productive. If you think that we did something wrong or you did, work to change the laws. Go vote. Do something. Don't just stay on the internet calling me the C word.
5: You should send that message to Donald Trump while you're at it, by the way. You know, Patrick Clancy, who testified at the trial, obviously the father, the husband, is going to be on 60 Minutes this Sunday evening. It's the first time he has sat down for a video interview since the killing of the kids. Here's a very brief clip released by CBS News.
8: I talked to them.
9: What do you say?
8: Help me. All the time.
9: Do they help you?
8: I like to believe they do. It's a way I stay connected to them.
5: By the way, I screwed up there. He says he speaks to the three children. Yeah. That's what he was referencing. What do you make of that?
6: Well, you know, I think that what has happened to Patrick Clancy is also, a real crime here. And the people who are still, even based on that clip, making these huge conspiracy theories that he was somehow involved in either the Lindsay killing the children or killed the children himself. The conspiracies are ridiculous, and it has basically taken another level of this horrific experience, that this tragedy that no one should go through, and then piling onto it. I mean, I think that we're now in a world where you need to be ahead of these. It's not going to go away. And while he's opening himself up to more conspiracy theory of people who have nothing better to do, I think that whatever he says at least will let him speak for himself about what's happening.
5: Is there any word on the street, so to speak, about where the DA Cruz is going, both on Clancy and the woman we've spoken about a lot, Latarsha Sanders, who was the woman convicted of murder in Brockton? Her conviction was overturned by the state's highest court because the lower court judge, who coincidentally happens to be the exact same judge, wouldn't allow in some psychiatric evidence. He has to decide about whether he retries either or both. What's the word?
6: Yeah, this, I haven't heard anything. I heard at the beginning of the week they thought it would be this week. That hasn't happened yet. I mean, if the Karen Reed trial teaches us anything, lessons learned doesn't really apply sometimes to district attorneys. Yeah. You know, we'll see what happens. If he's going to recharge Lindsay Clancy, retry her, change the charges, that all remains to be seen.
5: And speaking of Karen Reed, why don't you discuss the conversation we had this morning?
7: Well, this does not make me feel good that Karen Reed is now featured in a new advertising campaign for SkimMD, a local med spa chain, all around the state. I don't know.
6: Why? She's innocent. She's been found not guilty twice by a mistrial the first time, not guilty the second time. What,
5: yeah, what makes,
6: not,
5: you, feel
6: what makes you feel uncomfortable?
5: Yeah.
6: Because at least she's raising her own money. She's working. It's not like she's asking everybody to donate.
7: The only reason we know Karen Reed and anybody would care about what kind of her skin regimen she have is because her ex-boyfriend is dead.
6: And she was unfairly prosecuted by the district attorney?
7: Well, you may think that or you may not think that.
6: That's what the jury
7: said. That's what the jury said, but it doesn't matter to me. It doesn't matter to me. There's something.
6: How do you feel about journalists like who became famous from covering cases, get book deals and all that sort of because there someone dies and they become famous from covering a case?
7: I think it's very different.
6: Do you think Karen Reed is guilty?
7: I think she backed up to him by accident when she had too much to drink and didn't realize she did it.
5: But that's not what the jury decided.
7: That's not what the jury said, but it doesn't matter. This is a man. You know, when you talk about people going after Patrick Clancy, people went after John O'Keefe's family, right? Screaming at them as they came into the courtroom. So she supposedly loved this guy and he's dead. And somehow.
5: What if she needs money?
6: What is she supposed to do for a living?
7: I don't think she has to do ads for skin care.
6: Well, what is she going to do for a living? Who's going to hire her?
7: I don't know. I think she can certainly do a job. I just don't think that this is. I mean, does it not bother you a little bit? Doesn't it seem weird?
5: I wouldn't do it. But it doesn't bother me.
6: It doesn't bother me. I'd rather have her doing that than asking people to donate money or, you know. I mean, I you got to work. People got to work. She was found not guilty. She's not guilty.
5: We only have a minute left. You sat through virtually every day of Karen Reed, virtually every day of you want to do more of this?
6: No, she's still making a face.
7: No, nothing. It's just, I hope we haven't come to this. I guess it's a general way we think that's okay. But go ahead.
5: We used to do commercials. We loved doing them.
7: Yeah, we did.
5: In the old days on commercial radio. Are you different than you were when you sat, after having sat through the two highest profile murder cases probably in America in the last couple of years?
6: Yes, I am. I am more critical of the government than I was before. I mean, I think I was skeptical of the government. Now I think I'm critical of the government, and I'm critical of law enforcement more than I was before. And I'm also told by people in my life, from my daughter Ruby, my dear 26-year-old, who said, if I say one more time to her, we have to stop relitigating this. And my partner over at NBC 10 Boston, Matt Pritchard, who we just did a At Issue podcast, which will drop soon with Mike Minogue, candidate for governor, where I have not done a political interview in about 3 months. And after we finished, Matt said, wow, sitting in the courtroom really has made you feisty. So I think it's made me sharper and also more critical of our government. I think I absolutely see. I mean, and I think that's why I push back on you, Marjorie, to some degree, that I really think that we need to expect better from our law enforcement and better from our district attorneys so that we don't have questions at the end of trials as to how things were done in our name with our tax dollars.
5: I want you to know, even though you had a disagreement, I speak for Marjorie. You are her favorite woke journalist.
7: I am. She is. Absolutely.
6: Well, this week I'm also woke and a racist at the same time.
5: Exactly.
6: So it's not easy to do that.
5: We gotta go. It's great to see you, Sue O'Connell.
7: Sue O'Connell, political commentator for NBC 10 Boston, a BPR contributor. Coming up after this quick break, Boston Baroque joins for Live Music Friday.

0: I'm Jared Bowen. Today on The Culture Show, two words, Free Palestine, have thrown Ed Sheeran's stadium tour into turmoil after Macklemore was dropped and other artists walked away in protest. We'll look at the fight over politics, expression, and the price of mass appeal. 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And remembering designer Bob Mackie, we take on that and more in our Week in Review today at 2 on 89.7 GBH.
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3: 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Diane Polis, Paul Giamatti, be with us in about 20 minutes from the ART's brilliant production of Rhinoceros. Next week, the governor of Kentucky, who's thinking of running for president, Andy Beshear, zooms in on Wednesday. Thursday and Friday, the whole show moves to Springfield. NEPM Studios, the Big E. Among our guests will be Rachel Maddow and the Attorney General. Time now for Live Music Friday, courtesy of Boston Baroque. For 52 years, conductor Martin Perlman was Boston Baroque, the founder and sole music director for one of Boston's premier classical institutions. That incredible run came to an end last year when Perlman conducted his final show with Boston Baroque. Now they're kicking off a new season under the guidance of another celebrated director, Mark Minkowski. Minkowski will be leading his inaugural concert on Sunday at the Great Jordan Hall, performing Haydn's The Season. For more information and to get tickets, go to Baroque Boston. Baroque.Boston, is that what it is? Baroque.Boston, hello?
4: Yes.
3: Thank you, sorry about that. Baroque.Boston. We'll speak with Minkowski and Ludden in a couple of seconds. Dan Ludden is the executive director. But first, let's hear from the orchestra playing Mozart. Welcome to you all.

0: That was Boston Baroque. We're going to speak right now with Dan Ludden and Mark Minkowski. First, Dan,
1: yes.
0: Tell us who just played. Introduce your musicians.
1: Sure. That is Joe Monticello on the flute, Christina De Martinson, our concertmaster, on the violin, Michael Unterman on the cello, and Jason Fisher on the viola.
0: And before we get to Mark, elaborate. What is Boston Baroque?
1: So Boston Baroque is America's oldest period instrument performance organization, and founded again 50 years ago by Marty Perlman. And we have a long history of performing Baroque and classical music, with some interest in maybe expanding that now with the new vision after these 50 years. Mark is in charge of our future and our vision, and we're excited to work with him and build what we've built to this point.
2: Yeah, what are you doing here?
3: This one.
2: What, I mean,
4: I'm just doing a bit of tourism.
2: So is it intimidating? When, I mean, you're a big deal. I think people
0: all
2: know that.
0: All over the world. I mean,
2: but
0: it's unbelievable.
2: Beyond that, 52 years, one man, Martin Perlman, and you have to step in. Is that daunting at all, or is it not?
4: No, it's an honor. And myself, I have also 50 years of experience.
2: I know that very
4: so,
2: well.
4: No, it's just quite natural.
2: He was part of the selection process, was he not?
4: Officially, I don't know.
1: Tangentially.
2: Tangentially.
1: Yes.
2: He was.
1: There was a search committee.
2: The allure of Boston Baroque to you, Mark?
4: Well, they are very serious, well-prepared, very responsible, and sensitive artists. And they are ready to do anything to improve, to make expression, because for me music is all about expression, and they like to make theater, staging of a piece like we are playing now on Sunday, and it's a really pleasure.
0: Okay, I have a very romantic vision of you, and I read that you grew up in Paris, you had raised in the city of Paris with an American mother and a French Polish father. I mean, and then you've performed at almost every. You've been all over the world conducting. So what was it like to grow? Was it music very different in Paris as a child as it is here in terms of especially classical music?
4: Well, my parents were great music lovers. My father was a great pediatrician, working a lot in America, and he was dreaming to be a conductor.
0: Oh.
4: My mother was a translator and the daughter of a famous American violinist. So I was always surrounded about music,
0: yeah,
4: and international recordings from all over the world. So my first conducting studying moment was in Maine when I was 18 years old.
0: 18?
4: Yeah, yeah. And I was almost not speaking English. I was a rebel French adolescent, and I didn't want to. Anyway, maybe I was already seeing the future president. Anyway. No, so just to say that French people have many qualities in music, but they, like some Europeans, like some Italian people, they are a bit chaotic.
0: Yeah.
4: So it's good to have some American training and discipline and mixed with a bit of a craziness of a Frenchman like me.
2: Okay. You know, Mark, is there a difference when we hear a violin playing Mozart with Boston Baroque versus them playing the same piece, let's say, with the BSO? Do we hear, is there some difference?
4: Of course.
2: What is that difference?
4: Of course. Our instruments are right from the heart, the spirit of a time, and from the soul of a composer. It's like renovating a painting with the right ingredients, like renovating a house or a castle with the best architect to respect the original structure. But most of all, these instruments allow us to travel in time and finally to be very expressive again, to be in the soul, in the spirit of the time and the composer. And to be more clear, what you just heard now is, well, it's a very elegant piece. They play it with a lot of raffinement because they are great artists, but also because the instruments, the wooden flute, the gut strings, allow this tenderness. You can achieve this with excellent modern musicians, but it's a bit more work, and it's less natural than what we just heard.
0: You know, Dan Levin, there's been a big controversy, I'm sure you know, about the possible never to head the Boston Symphony after next year, Anders Nelson's. And people have talked not just about the BSO, but about symphonies around the country, that the audience is very old, and this is a big problem. So what do you think about that? Why do you think that is? Do you even think it's true?
1: It's a bit true, but not unsurmountable. I think the passion of the music and how we market the music and how we express the music to a younger generation excites them. We have a Young Maestro subscription program that brings young people in for a subscription price that is less expensive. So the daunting nature of ticket prices or even venues, for instance, we gained a large amount of young attendees when we were performing at GBH just during COVID and right after COVID, and that energized them because they were not intimidated by the traditional sort of symphony hall where you go in and everything feels very prim and proper. So it opened up doors for us.
0: And this is much more intimate, too, than a big symphony, I think.
1: Yes, absolutely, without a doubt.
0: Yeah.
1: And even at the larger scale that we are for this concert, it still has a much different sound and a much more beautiful sound, I believe.
2: And people have been to Jordan Hall. Jordan Hall is a wonderful place.
1: It's a wonderful.
2: Just a wonderful place. What are you doing on the 20th, your inaugural concert?
4: It's an extraordinary piece called The Seasons of Haydn. Mm-hmm. It's Haydn is so well known for The Creation, which is a sort of holy piece about our history. But this is also an history about humanity because it's a tribute to nature, to the time change, to the peasants, to the folklore, to the heat, to the cold, all these very naive, simple things were making our life great or difficult. And the music of Haydn is like a movie soundtrack to describe all these things. It's fantastic. There's a lot of recordings, but people are a bit shy to play it in concert. But shy is not our case.
2: You know, Marjorie mentioned Anders Nelson's. Anders has been with us on the show many, many times throughout the years. And he was the first person to say to us that music, art in general, but music in particular, takes on even greater importance in troubled times. And I think we'd all agree that these are very troubled times, whether it's in France or the United States or wherever. Do you subscribe to the Nelson's
4: completely
2: view? Tell us why.
4: Because I think we need to dream, we need to escape, we need to meditate against the wounds and the aggressivity of our times. And music, even opera, which is sometimes so dramatic and sometimes so politic, helps us to think about the past, about something else, and to purify our soul. Culture, anyway, always. But I think music, because there is some words, but there is most of all something you hear, which is a balm for the soul.
2: You know, by the way, the reason I'm smiling at you is not just because we said your excitement about the music is practically exploding out of your body as you were speaking to us. It really is like it's palpable kind of thing. So you're going to ask what they're playing?
0: I was just going to ask Dan. So we talked about what's coming up in the soon. What does the next few months look like for Boston Baroque? And we gave the website before, baroque.boston. But if people want to find out more about you and see you, what's going on?
1: Absolutely. We have this concert this weekend. And then in November, a smaller group of the organization called the Extet, which is it's larger than this group, but it is not the full orchestra, will perform at Berkeley as in a concert series. And then we, of course, have our traditional annual Messiah concert at the beginning of December, followed by Mark's return for our New Year's concert over at Sanders in Cambridge at Harvard.
2: Another fabulous theater.
1: Yes.
2: Mark, what are we going to hear right now?
4: Now? I think they're going to play another movement of Mozart.
2: Oh, they are.
4: The natural son of Haydn.
2: Fabulous. Welcome back to all of you.

0: have been listening to music from Boston Baroque. Director Mark Minkowski's inaugural concert will take place this Sunday, September 20th at Jordan Hall. For more information and to get tickets, go to baroque.boston. That is baroque.boston. Thank you very, very much for coming in. That was
1: fabulous.
0: Wonderful.
2: Thank you all.
0: We say goodbye to those of you listening on NEPM, but make sure to tune in to the Fabulous 413. It's starting at 3 this afternoon. We're going to keep going here in Boston. Paul Giamatti, the great actor, joins us right here at the Boston Public Library, along with the artistic director of the ART, Diane Paulus, to talk about their great new production of Rhinoceros. That is up next on BPR.

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4: 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Jim Browdy and Marjorie Egan. 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Just a couple of quick programming notes. Here at the library, Tuesday and Wednesday, the governor of Kentucky, Andy Beshear, zooms in on Wednesday, Thursday, and Friday next week. We go to NEPM Studios in Springfield. We'll broadcast from there. Go to the Big V, Rachel Maddow from MS. I guess it just played on MS now.
5: We call it the Big E
4: now.
5: Also, Marjorie.
4: What did I call it?
5: The Big V is probably in Nebraska.
4: Did I say the Big V?
5: The Big E.
4: I thought I said the Big E.
5: Whatever.
4: Anyway, we're going to be there. And a Springfield version of Ask the AG with the Attorney General. Hello again, Jim.
5: And Rachel Maddow is going to be joining us as well.
4: I did say that.
5: Oh, you did that?
4: Yes, I did.
5: Big V. We're going to be at the Big V.
4: I always get criticized a lot.
5: It's not criticism. It's help. I'm trying to help. You understand that? You got it. Exactly.
4: Trying to help.
5: Okay, so imagine this. You're going about your normal day when suddenly everyone around you, one by one, starts turning into rhinoceroses. In a tiny French town, villagers at first are horrified. Then groupthink takes over. And that, of course, is what happens in the incredible Ionesco World War II-era play Rhinoceros on stage at the American Repertory Theater in Cambridge. Here's some sound from the show.
6: What is going on? What is that?
7: What is that?
6: No! Oh! A rhinoceros!
7: Oh, a rhinoceros!
8: Oh, a rhinoceros! Quick, come and look! It's a rhinoceros!
6: It's rushing straight ahead! It's rushing up against the shop window!
7: Where?
5: The incredible cast includes Paul Giamatti, John Turturro, Tatiana Maslany. Sold out, but by the way, it sounds sadistic to promote a show where you can't get tickets, but we're going to give you some hints in a minute. Running through September 27th. For more information, AmericanRepertoryTheater.org. Joining us now at the library desk, Tony Award-winning director and the artistic director of the Great American Repertory Theater, Diane Paulus. Diane, it's great to have you.
4: Great to be here.

0: Also joining us is Paul Giamatti, Sideways, Cinderella Man, Billions, John Adams, on and on. Paul, it's a pleasure to meet you. Thanks so much for being here.
1: Thanks.
2: So giant pause. Jim kind of gave us an idea of what the play is about, and to say it resonates, you know, it definitely resonates. So I'm kind of wondering whether part of the reason you decided to produce this play now, it's 1959, I think, was when it was
3: written in 1959.
2: Was that intentionally? Because we are in somewhat of a groupthink moment right now.
3: I think in the theater you have the opportunity to dig out these classics and find them anew. And John Turturro actually brought me this play. And I read it with him. We spent about a year reading it out loud to each other. We read every part to each other and worked on the original adaptation for the ART, which is the version of the show that we're doing. And it was undeniable that this play had resonance. But
2: yeah.
3: It's about rhinoceros, right? That's what's so genius. It's this metaphor of something that comes into your life with extreme brute force and tramples through town. And the conformity of how people decide to join that herd, resist, become one themselves, is the drama of the play.
0: Would you produce this if Obama was president right now?
3: That's an interesting question. I think plays and productions are like your children, so you try not to think about them in other periods. This is like the child I'm having right now, meant to be here in this moment.
0: Speaking of here, what are you doing here?
4: It could be about technology. It doesn't necessarily have to be political. The more I listen to the play, the more it seems like it's about AI. And he literally says at the end of the play, "I'm the last human left. I'm the only human being left." So it could be about any number of things.
0: Could you lift your mic just a quarter of an inch?
4: I can. How's that, man? How's that? Is that better? Is that cool?
0: I think it's fair to say you're in pretty serious demand. Is that a fair statement?
4: Nice of you to say.
0: Why are you doing this?
4: I am or not, I don't know.
0: Why am I doing it?
4: Because I wanted to do a play. I used to do theater. That's all I used to do. So I wanted to do more theater. I've always wanted to do this play. I've always wanted to play this part. She's a great director. John's a great actor. There was no reason not to do it.
0: Can I fawn for 1 second? Or
4: please,
0: is that
4: please
0: be embarrassing?
4: Do. That's
2: what I'm fawning
4: here. That's why I came on here.
2: Your scene,
0: the whole thing is unbelievable. We've been saying it for a week since we saw it.
4: Awesome.
0: Your scenes with Turturro are as good as theater, movies, television get, and you worked with him virtually not at all.
4: I worked with him on a movie earlier in the
0: year. This year, right?
4: I'd never met him before until this year.
0: So how do you know when something's going to work as beautifully as your thing with
4: him
0: works?
4: That's that completely crazy magical thing that you have no clue is going to happen, and it just does.
0: How hard was it for her to convince you to take your shirt off and run around the stage?
4: Oh, I wanted to be completely naked. Believe me, there are things I wanted to do in this play that she wisely steered me away from. The very gently kind of, steered me away from.
0: Okay,
4: yeah,
0: fine.
4: No, I would have been butt naked if I could.
3: I have to tell you. It's not too late.
4: Okay.
3: 1 week left.
4: All
3: right. I had Paul come in to read with John, and I can tell you, I will never forget, we were in a small little room, rehearsal room, and you two would not stop laughing. You were cracking each other up. It was like a magical thing. They were doing basically a cold reading together.
4: And he makes me laugh. I mean, he's a very funny, lovely guy.
0: We should make that clear, by the way.
2: It's very funny.
0: It is very funny.
4: It's also very funny at the beginning.
2: And one of the things I found most incredible were two things. The set, which I want to mention in a second, but the way you turned into a rhinoceros, the snorting and the kicking up your legs at the back. It was very physical.
4: Yes.
2: Yeah, yeah.
4: Well, that was one of the things I wanted to take on the challenge of that, to see if I could do it. I'm not a young man anymore. And so I wanted to play the part when I was younger, but I thought, okay, I'll do it now. But what can I do? I don't know. So
2: it was great. And a lot of it was very funny too. And I was also saying, I mean, I'm not a very creative person, but to think about the way you portrayed the rhinoceros going by with the dust and the rumble, you could feel the rumble and the whole, and the set, the simple set. Talk about that.
3: Well, I thought the metaphor of the rhinoceros needed to stay in the imaginative space.
2: Yeah.
3: Once you put real rhinoceros on stage, however you're going to do that, you know, it gets a little Halloween adventure, you know, prosthetics. And so this idea that you would feel them and you have, we had a special effects guru who designed literally how the dust moves across the stage to parallel, and the actors are looking in a certain way, and we have surround sound.
4: The sound.
3: Yeah, so the sound is doing all of it with the smoke, and you're still, as an audience, imagining. I mean, you heard that clip. The actors are saying, rhinoceros. But there are no rhinoceros. You have to fill it in. You have to imagine it.
0: Yeah. And by the way, the only criticism of that scene that Marjorie has made, the only criticism around me where I was sitting is you weren't doing it naked. Everybody was saying, the guy should just go for it.
4: Well, clearly, I got to get naked. Clearly, that's the message I'm getting here.
0: Paul Giamatti, only thing that has brought you as much acclaim of your time in Boston this round as your performance in this brilliant production is this. Can we put this up right here? Thank you. It's about to go up or not. Is that. Now, what are you what performance is that? What are you doing exactly, please?
4: That was the Red Sox versus the Mariners.
0: Yeah, and?
4: It was a great game. The best regular season game I think I've ever seen. It was a fantastic game. They pulled it out in the 10th inning. And the theater kindly arranged for us to go to see a Red Sox game.
3: Yes, so Paul and John said, what do you want to do in Boston? They said, we want to go to Fenway.
4: We want to go to Fenway.
3: So we realized
0: in that spirit, I was sitting in front of, when I was there last weekend, John Henry, who happens to own that team, who is loving this, and his wife, Linda, who runs the Globe. Mm-hmm. And I asked her for a review, and here's what she said to me. Paul's performance was so spectacular. Physical, emotional nuance, that was really what stuck with me. And then she went on. She texted me a second time and said, it matched his full body enthusiasm when Roman Anthony slid out. Would you agree with that?
4: Yeah, I think I was more worked up there. I got really excited. It was fantastic.
0: It was. It really was. Fantastic. Yeah. You know, we're talking obviously to Paul Giamatti and Diane Paulus. I was going to do this at the end, but can we do this for those who are frustrated? Do you know, one of your colleagues just handed me.
3: Yes.
0: It's sold out. And which is painful for people. Do you know what's on the sheet, or should I explain?
3: Yes, you should. You should. There are ways to get tickets.
0: Tell people.
3: We have a standby line every night at 6 o'clock. You go to our website. They'll direct you to how to get on that standby line. Anything you didn't know. We run a Tete Dix lottery, which will run this Friday for tickets for the last week of the run. And the thing I'd like to say to everybody out there, make sure you buy your tickets through us, because we have some mad scalping going on this show, and we love to make sure our patrons get the service.
0: So there are ways to get tickets, even though there's only a week left, and you really, really, really should.
2: You know, Paul Giamatti, you wrote in one of these interviews, you talked about how your mother read you this play when you were just a little boy.
4: She told me about the play. She was teaching it in high school. She was a high school English teacher. And so when I was about 7, 8 years old or something, she was teaching it, and she told me the story of it.
2: Yeah.
4: And I was very interested in monsters and werewolves and things like that. So the idea of a man turning into a rhinoceros was very exciting.
2: Very appealing. And here you are all this time later.
4: Yeah. And
2: actually
4: I planted the seed.
2: It.
4: Yeah. So I think it's an amazing thing. I finally actually got to do it.
0: Speaking of planting the seed, do you guys talk, or did you talk about the fact, were it not for the fact that your father, when president of Yale, fired Robert Brustein. head of the Yale School of Drama and the repertory thing. Had he not fired Brustein, you wouldn't be here, and you likely would not, because obviously people know he came from New Haven to Cambridge and founded the ART. Do you think that's like a
4: Twilight Zone.
0: It is.
4: Like,
0: it really is.
4: That's amazing.
0: What do you think of that?
4: You're right. All the potential paths that things could have gone, and it went this way. I'd never thought of it. No. I mean,
0: you?
4: I was like 10 when my father did that, so I wasn't quite aware of him, like, firing Robert Brustein.
0: Were you?
3: The lore of how Bob came to Boston is part of, you know, how I understood, you know, the history of the ART. And yeah, I mean, I was a student here at Harvard, so I went into Bob Brustein's office.
4: Did you have a lot of contact with him?
3: I interviewed him for my senior thesis.
0: Is that true? Oh, that's great.
3: And 20 some years later, I got the keys to the office. It was a very crazy thing. And it was the 80s, and it was Cherry Jones. And in the middle of the interview, I remember Lindsay Krause came by because they were doing a David Mamet play, and they would wave to Bob, and you'd go in the bathroom, and you'd wash your hands next to the great Cherry Jones. I was, 20 and thinking, actually, there's a life in the theater. Amazing. I thought I was going to go into politics when I went to Harvard, and it was being around the ART as a student that said, wow, you can be a professional
4: at this. Thank God you went into theater for politics for many reasons.
2: Charles, I think this is going to be your last production at the ART many of us have gone to for years, right? So it's going to be a spectacular new place. Tell us a little bit about
3: that. Yes, we have the first ever center for creativity and performance, the David E. and Stacey L. Gowell Center for Creativity and Performance, opening on the Harvard campus in May with our first production. It's a major new arts center for interdisciplinary collaboration, theater as town hall for the 21st century, teaching hospital where we do great work and bring students in to be residents and learn by watching and doing. And the first production in May is Life on Mars, which I will be directing, which is the David Bowie catalog brought to life with special permission by the David Bowie Estate and Warner Music in this wild, acrobatic, live band, huge, experiential show that I'm going to be doing next as soon as Rhinoceros closes next week.
0: You know, we were reading at the time, and again this morning, a good piece in the Globe about the new joint, the new place.
3: Yes.
0: And one of the things that struck me is the writer, I don't know if you talked about it or she did, whatever, talked about the oxygen difference in the new theater and what that'll mean to the audience and the players. Could you flesh that out a little bit?
3: Yeah, the volume of oxygen and where the oxygen is coming from?
0: Yeah, I guess. It's your theater, not mine.
3: Okay, so our building is state-of-the-art regenerative practice sustainability. So we will be the first performing arts venue in America that has natural ventilation where we're taking air from the outside, shifting it through the sub-basement, and cooling the building without electricity.
0: Wow. Are you ridiculing this? Or
4: no, that's amazing. No, that's awesome.
0: Is that going to matter to you when you come back
4: and do
0: something?
4: It definitely could, because I can tell you theaters get humid and hot and awful, and this sounds like it'll be circulating
3: and natural
4: constantly.
3: Air. We worked with the Health
4: and
3: Buildings Department at the Chan School, the great Joe Allen, to think about biophilic design and how have inside-outside air exchange. And, of course, we're in Boston, so we do have power to put on the air conditioning and the heat when we need it, just so people know.
0: Have you seen the new place?
4: I just saw it now. Yeah.
0: What do you think?
4: Incredible. It's amazing. It's absolutely spectacular.
2: You know, the ART and Diane Paulus and you, Paul Giamatti, have huge fans here. Everybody's so excited you're coming today. You know, we've all seen your movies. I love The Holdovers. That has such a piece of my heart. And I love the scene in Cinderella Man when you're beautifully dressed and you have a nice suit on, and then you open the door of your apartment.
4: I sold all my
2: one
4: furniture.
2: One table in the middle during the Depression. Yeah. But I think you said that movies and TV, because you can fix it and repeat it, don't have the same sort of thrill as theater.
4: I've always found theater more exciting. I feel more comfortable on a stage than I do in front of a camera. I feel very trapped and confined by that little frame.
2: You don't worry about forgetting or goofing up?
4: Well, it's interesting. That happens frequently in this play. And what's interesting is this play can absorb it. Mm-hmm. It's such a ridiculous, crazy play that it can absorb things going wrong, which is really freeing and nice. I've always found it, and you know, the space around you that you can fill, the other people are there in real time and your bodies can relate to each other, your whole body's there acting all the time. It's much more satisfying. It's harder work. In some ways,
2: and I would think more nerve-wracking, at least at the beginning.
4: Audience makes you feel welcome.
2: Yeah,
4: it takes the edge off in some ways.
2: I mean, do you know things are good before the opening night? I mean, you must have a sense.
3: You know, I felt in rehearsal that we had something really special with this acting company. They're a brilliant company. Every single person in this show, and everybody wanted to do this project. They wanted to be part of this play. They wanted to get inside it. And when you have great actors and artists like Paul and John and Tatiana leading a company by example of true commitment to theater making and rolling up your sleeves and being free and generous and creative, there is nothing like it. Yeah. And you become a family. And you feel like anything is possible. And I think in our world, we were talking about this yesterday, the theater model gives you a little mini universe of how we can be individual and yet part of a group and build something together, which is a struggle in the world.
4: Otherwise.
3: It's a topic in this play. How do you hold on to your individuality in the face of societal forces. And the beauty of the theater is this little mini microcosm that shows how it's possible.
0: It's like bowling together rather than Bob Putnam's brilliant thing.
4: Bowling alone,
0: can
4: right?
0: you non-rhetorically explain why she's so good to work for?
4: She's incredibly supportive and open. She never said, don't do that to me, ever. She's a benevolent dictator because she probably got me to do what she wanted me to do by suggestion and by making me think I was getting there. That's an incredible, you know, she can talk to each actor the way they need to be talked to. Mm-hmm. She knows when to be in there doing stuff. She knows when not to. She has some kind of vision of this whole thing in her head that she gets to, but she's flexible and lets it change. I mean, the whole package. She did everything. You never felt a bump in the road as you went from rehearsal to suddenly being on stage.
0: Why does this have to end on the 27th? I know this is the kind of question you hate, but I really feel every
2: we're
0: day
2: to
0: that we've talked.
2: This.
0: About, well,
2: Rachel
0: she
2: gave
0: started
2: us this
0: to.
2: With the
0: yeah,
2: ticket
0: she
2: thing.
0: Did. But I mean, we can do a little more. But everybody we've spoken to after we've talked about it on the show, which we have every day since we saw it, has said, you know, it's almost cruel because we can't get a ticket now. There may be, you know, entry points. Why can't it keep going a little bit?
3: You know, when you have great artists, they have busy lives. And so we carve this out, you know.
0: What are you doing after the 27th?
4: I'm serious. I don't know, man. Yeah, no, you're right. I'm unemployed. I'm available. No, I don't know what I'm going to be doing. But, you know, I have this kind of maybe weird, perverse love of the fact that theater just, it's gone.
0: Yeah.
4: I kind of actually like that about it, that it's just, it's a fire that burns and then it's out.
0: Can we possibly see another iteration of this somewhere else down the line? Is that possible?
3: It's all possible.
4: It's all possible.
3: It's all possible.
0: Are you thinking about that?
3: I think, you know, this play wants to be seen again. So we'll see how and when and where.
0: Okay, let's do one more time before they go. You don't have to read the whole thing. Diane, do you want to do it one more time?
2: Yeah,
0: summarize
2: where people
0: can
2: get tickets.
3: Yeah, basically, we always have a standby line because, you know, in life, people don't show up. So we fill every seat. So there's a standby line at 6 o'clock before every show, 12 o'clock before the matinees. And if you want to learn more about it, go to the American Repertory Theater website and you'll get more details. We have a Today Tix lottery that's happening this Friday. So go on our website for more details about that. We also are selling some standing rooms. So there is standing room now in the back. And it's a short play. It's an hour and 40 minutes yeah. with then a 20-minute intermission. So standing is, and it's a great view. I stand in the back all the time.
0: I want you to know the reason I'm smiling at you is not because of what you're saying. I'm thinking when I'm waiting pick up my ticket last week, one of the actors who shall remain unnamed is at the will call thing almost begging for a ticket for his sister.
2: It was,
0: I'm not kidding. It was, he says, I'm in the play. That didn't work, by
4: no,
0: the way.
4: It's been really hard.
0: It wasn't
4: yeah.
0: him, but it was
4: no,
0: it
4: wasn't me.
0: Wasn't
4: yeah,
0: him.
4: But it's been hard.
3: But can
4: yeah.
3: I say something about that?
0: You
4: That's
0: might
4: great.
0: Say it.
3: People want to come and be in the theater.
2: Yeah. Like, yeah.
3: How incredible is that? People want to come together. We want to be in a community together. We want to breathe the same air. We want to use our imaginations. We want our hearts to feel. We want to use our brains. We want to go to that gymnasium for the soul. It's so affirming for the future of how we exist together.
0: Can I say, we can end, I'm so glad you said that, because the experience for me, and I think for Marty, we went separately, was not just what was on the stage. There really was a feel in the room that yeah. really was, and not just because of the content, just being there is really,
2: you're close.
0: Was
2: yeah.
0: quite
2: you're close.
0: Beautiful yeah.
2: and
0: that makes intimate
2: a big difference.
0: And great.
2: Yeah, exactly.
0: You were unbelievable.
4: Thanks.
0: Your partners were unbelievable.
4: Thank
0: clothed
4: you.
0: Or otherwise.
4: Great.
0: You did a
4: awesome.
0: Beautiful job.
4: Awesome.
0: Thanks for joining
4: thank
0: us.
4: Thank you very much.
2: Our producer
4: thank
2: Zoe,
4: you.
2: Thanks
4: thank
2: you for you. Big Fat Liar that
4: okay.
2: changed your life.
4: Okay. Awesome.
2: We've been speaking with Diane Paulus and Paul Giamatti, the ART's sold-out play Rhinoceros running through September 27th, but there are more ways to get tickets. For more information, go to AmericanRepertoryTheater.org. That's AmericanRepertoryTheater.org. Thank you both very
4: thank
2: much.
4: You.
3: Thank you for having
4: thank
3: us.
4: You.
2: Coming up after this quick
4: thanks.
2: Break, former top cannabis regulator of the state, Shannon O'Brien, joins us to discuss her lawsuit against the Cannabis Control Commission. I'm Marjorie Egan. He's Jim Browdy. 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
3: 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Next week, Wednesday, the governor of Kentucky, Andy Beshear, possible presidential candidate, zooms in. And Thursday and Friday next week, our team goes to Springfield. We're broadcasting from NEPM. Among our guests will be the Attorney General, Rachel Maddow, and a bunch of others. Shannon O'Brien has had a long career in public service in Massachusetts. You know her as the first woman elected in her own right as a state official in 1998, treasurer, Democratic Party's gubernatorial nominee in 2002, lost to Mitt Romney. More recently, she's been making headlines for her tenure at the Mass Cannabis Control Commission. September of 23, she was suspended from her post at the top of the commission, the head regulator of that industry. Treasurer Deb Goldberg claimed O'Brien created a hostile work environment and other things. A year later, O'Brien was formally fired, but she fought those findings by Goldberg and her firing. In 2025, a judge ordered she be reinstated with back pay, calling the evidence against her thin gruel and not grounds for termination. Now Shannon O'Brien is on offense, suing both the commission and Goldberg, charging the treasurer tarnished her reputation when she wrongly terminated her. Shannon O'Brien, it's good to see you. Welcome.
4: Nice to see both of you. Thank you.
5: Thank you very much for coming in. So a lot of people thought this was over when the thin gruel remark was made and you were reinstated with back pay. And then you weren't appointed to the new board, but still, you've decided to sue. So what's the deal? Why?
4: Well, again, you know, one of the things I think it's really important, a little bit of my history, in addition to the fact that Paul Giamatti's grandparents lived in my district when I was a state representative.
5: Is that true?
4: Yeah.
5: Oh,
4: and his father was president when I was Yale. And there is an embarrassing photo of me dressed up as a vampire biting his father's neck in the Yale Daily News
5: on Halloween,
4: the day after Halloween.
5: Oh,
4: but
5: God.
4: Anyway, I don't remember the picture being taken, but I do have it someplace in
5: my
4: house.
5: That's a great story.
4: But yeah, yes, it's true. But anyway, you know, I'm one of the co-sponsors of the whistleblower law, and I've been willing, and I think both of you are around. There are people here who may remember, you know, I blew the whistle on the cost overruns at the Big Dig when people were lying about how much that cost. I helped uncover theft at the Treasury. We did an outside audit. We uncovered theft at the lottery and the Treasury. I did another independent audit, and we discovered that the pension fund had a $1 billion unfunded liability. So I've been a whistleblower. I haven't been afraid to speak up and speak out. And the whole reason that we have a whistleblower law is that so public servants who are willing to tell the truth, who are willing to say when I see a violation of law, when I see corruption, when I see bad acts or waste of money, that you have an opportunity to protect yourself. And with all due respect, I didn't receive my back pay for the year that I was fired. Most of that went to my lawyers. I still owe a huge, huge bill to my lawyers. I just sent a check to them last week. But it's not just about the money. It's not just making, you know, me and my family financially whole for what happened to us. It was well over $1 million in legal bills. But it's also the message that it sends. When I first came in, I was talking to licensees, and they said,
3: first came in as chair of the commission.
4: And the auditor and the IG have confirmed the anecdotal stories that I heard from licensees. There's disparate treatment. If you're friends with someone who's a big person at the Cannabis Commission, you get your case buried. If you're not, if you're critical, you get chased, and they bring false claims against you. So this is also trying to say that there's something important about making sure that government is there to protect the people. The Cannabis Commission is supposed to be doing adequate testing. We have uncovered rampant testing fraud across the Commonwealth. People are getting mold in their products.
5: Oh.
4: They are not telling the truth about if you pay X amount of money for 30% THC in your product, but you're not really getting it. I was a little bit vindicated when they finally did, after I left, they did a so-called secret shopper investigation, and they found that 20%, and again, that was 20%, not of what's on the label, but within a range, 20% of the information about how much THC you were paying for was actually off. And when you go and you buy gasoline, if you're going to pay the extra, if you're going to pay the $4.59 for high test, you don't want to be getting regular, which normally costs. So that's what's been happening here. That's what, I mean, frankly, Commissioner Roy and I were joining hands, and we were trying to bring more transparency, more accountability to the commission. And unfortunately, there are some people who don't want that to happen.
3: And there's no political payback as part of the motivation here, Sean O'Brien?
4: What political payback?
3: Well,
4: me?
3: I mean, you're suing the woman who fired you, who caused you these expenses and this misery. That's no part of the motivation for doing this?
4: You can
3: take all the time you want to answer.
4: I will answer it. You can probably imagine, I was a pretty successful treasurer. In addition to exposing all those frauds, in addition to doing leading the nation in terms of how we ran the pension fund, in terms of how we managed our budget, in terms of how we ran the lottery, we did a lot of very innovative things. If I really wanted to be political, I could have run for treasurer myself. What this is about is taking the very, very sound, very, very sharp decision that Judge Gordon rendered, saying you cannot do this to an independent authority, someone that you have said, go in, fix the problem, and then you go after the person who is exposing all of these things happening. So that's really what this is about. And I'm, you know, this is also my reputation. I have a reputation for being ethical. I have a reputation for doing a good job as a public servant. I don't want that to be on my gravestone, you know, a little bit of an asterisk. Yeah, the Judge Gordon said, I want to make sure that, one, this is properly, that people who have done this are held accountable for what they've done.
3: So, as we didn't mention that, well, you mentioned it in passing, when the Cannabis Control Commission was somewhat reconstituted under some new legislation, Governor Healey had power to appoint. She chose not to appoint you. I know you met with the lieutenant governor. You didn't meet with Healey. Why were you not reappointed to the commission, in your estimation?
4: I think that they thought, if you look at what the inspector general said, the inspector general pointed out the problems were with the staff. The problems were with the staff going after licensees. In some instances, I have gotten anecdotal information from licensees who told me they were assaulted by staff. Again, allegedly, these are allegations, but the auditor and the inspector general did not say the commissioners are creating the problems that they exposed in their reports. They said it was the senior staff. But what I think the governor and the legislature chose to do is sort of sweep away all the commissioners, not just me, all the commissioners, and have a fresh start. But the problem is that they've gone from 5 to 3 commissioners, which is, and I don't know if anybody understands.
3: How can they ever meet when they're not in public?
4: They can't talk and collaborate outside of public meeting.
3: Because there are only 3 of them.
4: Because there's only 3. As a matter of fact, the Mass Commission Against Discrimination just last year went from 3 to 5 because they found that 3-person commission made it impossible to work collaboratively. So you now have taken away the experience. Commissioner Roy is one of the most astute people on testing fraud and testing. It's now been, this was supposed to, changing the testing regulations was supposed to be done last year. They sent the proposed testing regulations to us, you know, months late. They're still not done with that. So I don't think that it has made it more efficient. I think it has frankly made the commission a less efficient body. And the real problem is, I'm hoping that the new chair, whom I've met with and I have a lot of a lot of admiration for, they still haven't done what they need to do, is make a top to bottom review of the people who are creating the problems, the people who are hiding some of the problems in there, and the people who have been complained about by licensees and employees.
3: Last question for me. When I go to the marijuana store, should I have confidence that I'm getting a legit product that is healthy and Okay, or should I have concern about all the things you're talking about?
4: I now am freed to say that I do not support question 8 because I think that we have a fundamental...
3: That would repeal the recreational marijuana law.
4: Recreational, and it would create more complications for individuals. But the fact is, this should be a promise to the consumers of Massachusetts that you're not going to have arsenic in your products, which, by the way, this did happen, and a significant fine was levied by the commission of $300,000 for one
3: test. So should I have confidence in the
4: product? You should have confidence if the commission will make a strong statement. Move towards transparency. They have stopped reporting the public data. They are not responding to public records requests mandating transparency. So if the commission will double down and say, we are dedicated to transparency, we are going to be held accountable, we are going to be looking at the big data, which could expose where the bad operators are, you have all the confidence in the world. I think the new chair is going to try to do that, and I'm hoping he will.
3: Speaking of transparency, we should repeat what we've told you. We have invited the treasurer and her Republican opponent to debate on our show. The Republican opponent agreed in about a minute, and Treasurer Goldberg has declined our request. Or declined, is that correct, or just not even responding? What's the... My apologies. They're considering it endlessly is the answer, but our goal is to have the treasurer and our opponent here. Good luck with your suit, and thank you.
5: Thank you
3: Keep
5: for coming in. Thank you.
4: Much appreciated. Thanks very much.
5: We've been speaking with Shannon O'Brien, former chair of the Cannabis Control Commission. Coming up after this quick break, we open the lines to talk about a recess. Some parents say children need longer breaks in between learning time at school. Meanwhile, House Speaker Mike Johnson just let Congress out early on an extended break so lawmakers can glad-hand their districts ahead of the election. What do you think? If you've got kids in school, do you think we need more recess? If you're a teacher, what do you think? I'm Marjorie Egan. He's Jim Browdy. 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
3: 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I'm not going to go through the whole list here. We just won't be here on Friday of next week because Thursday and Friday we're broadcasting live from the fabulous studios of NEPM in Springfield. Rachel Maddow, the AG, other people will join us. So in regulatory-heavy Massachusetts, you might be surprised, there are no rules governing how often your kid gets outside for recess during the school day. New piece in the Globe tracks the advocacy of a national group Say Yes to Recess and their push for more unstructured playtime during the day, and parents seem to agree. Statewide, experts say the average recess time, our state meaning, for elementary school kids is just 25 minutes a day. Is that enough to get the restlessness and boredom out and reset a child's mind to prepare for more screen-based learning? The number is 877-301-8970. What's your stance on recess? What was your experience when you were in school with the recess? The research backs it up. Just this May, the American Academy of Pediatrics updated its guidance, stressing the benefits of unstructured play for young minds and bodies. And, you know, with parents putting them kids in not just school, but lessons and sports and all this, should letting them be sort of out there unstructured and wild for more time not only make their lives better, but make them more able to learn? 877-301-8970.
4: Well, did you say that kids now average only 15 minutes of recess a day? I mean,
3: I said 25,
4: really,
3: but I may be wrong.
4: Yeah,
3: okay,
4: the recess
3: 15.
4: Is 25 on average, but experts say statewide, some elementary school kids get only 15 minutes.
3: 15.
4: And in some school districts, they combine lunch and recess. So you shove the food down your mouth and you start going outside and running around with all the food in your mouth, which isn't a great idea for
3: digestion. What was recess deal with you? Why was that?
4: Well, not as traumatic as it was, as I understand, with you. It was very traumatic for Jim.
3: It wasn't
4: recess.
3: Very traumatic. It was occasionally slightly traumatic.
4: Yeah. Did they pick you last for the,
3: no,
4: for the,
3: they,
4: for the Red
3: actually,
4: Rover teams?
3: This is another thing we said let's not talk about, and obviously Marjorie talks about it. I was always, when I first had recess when I was a little kid, I was always chosen first because I was the biggest.
4: Yes.
3: And as they saw my athletic skills, my ranking would decline, so that usually by the end of the semester, I was, let's put it this way, not the first kid chosen, which was somewhat dispiriting. I have to say, well, I totally intellectually support this. More unstructured time is better. And by the way, Marjorie Decker is quoted in this, the state rep, and saying it's got to count towards the number of minutes you're in, whatever it's called, the number of minutes, hours you got to get to satisfy the statewide criterion. Because when you do it, there's no question you come back refreshed in better shape. So that while my experiences were modestly traumatizing from time to time, I am a huge believer in more recess for kids
4: schools. Yeah, I think it's great. I mean, I think there needs to be longer school days anyway, and then you could fit in more recess and have those longer school days. You know who likes this idea, Jim?
3: Who?
4: The MTA, the Massachusetts
3: Your
4: Teachers
3: favorite
4: Association.
3: Union, yeah.
4: So I have no criticism of there. Then they are on board with a longer school day. So let's ask a few. We don't have much time, so let's get to the calls. Norma in Draco, thank you for calling.
3: Hi, Norma.
5: Hi, how are you?
3: We're
4: fine,
3: good.
4: Thank you.
5: I was a kindergarten teacher in Lawrence in an inner city school, and recess for those kids was not long enough. And the problem was when they had recess, it also included lunch, bathroom breaks, lining up, everything else. So the recess time wasn't really that much. When they got back inside, they were off the walls. they weren't ready to learn. The behaviors were terrible, terrible. And on days where I could actually sneak out a little bit more without the principal finding out, it was a whole nother story. They were ready to sit down and learn.
4: So what do you think? You think like a half hour normal would be good, at least?
5: I think qualified outside time, not including the lunch, the bathroom, the
4: lunch. Exactly.
5: In kindergarten, takes forever to line up, go to lunch, go to the bathroom. So they really only got like 10, 15 minutes outside.
4: Thank you, Norma.
3: Well,
4: that was a great call.
3: Well, there's another reason, by the way. By the time you have to smoke a cigarette, in some cases, you smoke a cigarette and you put it out. And as Norma said, you got to go to the bathroom and the whole thing is over.
4: A lot of kids smoking across the street.
3: Well,
4: at
3: they can't smoke in class, so obviously where are they going to smoke?
4: I don't know if you can still smoke it. I think you have to go down the street quite a ways. But listen to this.
3: No, read some texts. They're great.
4: Anonymous texter. I nanny for multiple families, very wealthy communities. Our children are so overscheduled, stressed out. So many responsibilities in terms of sports and learning and music. The school should incorporate an extra 30 minutes a day for outdoor free play, unstructured play. That is a child's
3: read Ellen
4: education.
3: From Franklin, too.
4: Ellen from Franklin says, play is the work of children.
3: I totally agree with that. I totally agree with that.
4: You know, I think there should be very long recesses. Sandy in Brighton, what do you think, Sandy?
3: Hi, Sandy.
6: Hi, I'm a retired school nurse in Boston.
3: Great.
6: And my experience, especially with children, that elementary level children that have ADHD, are that, as you said, Jim, the research shows that they really need some physical activity to help reset their brains and to focus. But the other concern is that we have an obesity crisis among
3: our
6: youth.
3: Great point.
6: And, you know, they need to get out and play. Gym or physical education is very structured, not a lot of aerobic activity in general. And I think the free play is for creativity. It's to help prevent increasing type 2 and type 1 diabetes we're seeing in children now more and more. I'm all for a long time. And when that can't happen, in the classroom, teachers can take movement breaks. Everybody stand up. Everybody march in place. Just, you know, something like that every hour or two is helpful.
3: Sandy, I'm so glad you brought up the obesity thing. As a kid who was like a little round ball myself for
4: That's one of your best lines, Jim.
3: What?
4: How your mother rolled you to school.
3: Well, she did. She rolled me there. But that's not my point, Marjorie. My point more activity, I probably wouldn't have been a little fat kid. And by the way, if you are a little fat kid, not only unhealthy, but you get ridiculed. So I'm glad she brought that up. It's another good reason.
4: Yeah, kids can be unkind. Listen to this. I live in Natick. Middle schoolers, which consists of 5th, 6th, and 7th grade, do not get any breaks throughout the day. Wow. That's what this texture says. Kindergartners get 2 short recesses. 1st grade gets 1. Not enough. They need to move to help focus. I think that's a very good
3: point. This is another area where there seems to be unanimity. The experts, the doctors, the parents, there's no divide.
4: Well,
3: just sort of like the cell phone ban during the school
4: thing.
3: Just do it. Yep. Don't take years. Just do the damn thing.
4: Well, I mean, how many things could we be doing in Massachusetts if we have a legislature that got things done? Josh in Bridgewater, thank you for calling.
3: It's a very fine point, Marjorie. Josh, hi.
7: Hello, Jim and Marjorie.
3: Hi.
7: So I am
3: Josh. How are you, Josh?
7: School teacher. Yes. Hello. I'm good, thank you. I'm good. Getting ready for work.
3: Great.
7: Yeah, I elementary after school teacher. You know, outdoor free play or just free play in general is built into our schedule every day because that's what we do.
3: Yeah.
7: It's, you know, it's social emotional learning in a play based setting, and I think there's so many benefits of it. It's you know, fresh air, exercise, not screen time. You know, not structured time. You get to use your imagination and. And also, like, I don't go to the gym, so that is my workout all the time. I need this time. Otherwise, I'm going to become a big ball being rolled, you know, to school.
3: Let me tell you, don't put it down until you've tried it, by the way. She would occasionally dribble me behind her back, too. It was really... Rather, that's not totally true.
4: Oh, God.
3: Josh, thank you. It's good to hear from you,
4: as
3: always.
4: You know something, though? There's someone who's just texted, and they're very interested in your wardrobe, and they want to know if you're wearing a new shirt today, Jim.
3: You know, what do you think of people who are watching the show on YouTube, and that's what they have to say.
4: I don't know. I got a couple weeks ago.
3: It's not the first time I wore it either.
4: Well, they're very impressed. I think it's lovely.
3: Thank you. Well, they didn't say they thought it was lovely. They just said, "Is it new?" is what they Were you ever having in your whole life because your metabolism is like out of control, right?
4: Well, in college, I gained some weight in college.
3: Oh, when you were swallowing
4: eating a lot of bread,
3: leavened.
4: Yeah.
3: Remember the story? If you haven't heard, Marjorie worked in an ashram when she was at Stanford. And she was baking bread. Was that part of your thing?
4: 12 loaves of bread.
3: She ate the bread before it had risen.
4: Yes,
3: it was. So rose in her stomach.
4: In my stomach. It was still cooking inside my
3: stomach. You were afraid
4: it'd
3: explode, right?
4: I thought it was going to explode. Yeah, it was very bad. Very bad.
3: Story.
4: Your bread is very bad if it's right
3: very
4: out of the oven, not cooked yet. Cyrus in Brookline, thank you for calling.
3: Hello, Cyrus.
8: Hi.
4: Hi.
8: Thanks for having me.
3: Sure.
8: So, yeah, I wanted to share a perspective from Japan.
3: Please.
8: I think people are aware that, you know, in Japan, kids clean their own schools. There was a documentary made by an anthropologist. It's called Preschool in Three Cultures, and you can find this on YouTube. There was a great episode during school cleaning time in a Japanese kindergarten where this boy, Hiroki, was hitting this other kid named Satoshi with a little origami throwing star. And he wasn't causing any harm, but he was making the kid cry. And so one of the girls ran inside and said, teacher, Hiroki is with a throwing star. And the teacher, like, looked up from cleaning for just a moment and said, why are you telling me about that? If it's something that bothers you, you should do something about it. And she went back cleaning. And the American educator who observed this said that she was, you know, not doing her job. But the principal supported it, and he said, if kids don't learn how to fight and resolve conflict, you know, how are they going to manage their lives? And I think that that's just a good example of why unstructured time together, whether it's playtime or, you know, in kindergarten, they're not really working hard at cleaning, but they sort of learn how to clean. But there's also a lot of that just social time.
4: Yeah.
8: And, you know, I think it's true. How do you learn how to manage life if you don't deal with some stuff on the playground?
3: That is terrific. Actually, I think that is terrific. I'm sorry you were breaking up. We got to let you go. That was a great call. What are you laughing about now?
4: Commenting on your shirt.
3: Yeah, go ahead. Let's hear it. Let's go ahead.
4: Well, okay. Anonymous texter, would it be too much to ask Jim to wear a pirate shirt with puffy sleeves like a singlet?
3: Actually, Monday. That's what I'm wearing. Wearing a pirate. I've got a patch. I'm wearing a patch on Monday, too.
4: And another texter says, Jim, we're just obsessed with you. Take it as a compliment. When you're here, we want you to go away. When you're gone, we can't wait until the weekend. So there you go. And Carla says, Jim looks slim in his new shirt and hairdo. So there you go. A lot of people are very into your outfits.
3: Get over it, everybody.
4: Maureen, but you know what? You know what about what, the, what the last caller said? You arrange all these games when you're by yourself in the playground. The kids, do they arrange whatever they're going to do?
3: Themselves. You
4: know, yes.
3: That is
4: the point. Foursquare or, you know, softball, whatever it is. Maureen from Hanson, thank you for
3: calling.
4: And
3: by the way, when I was told when they were arranging a game, I was told wait in the other end of the playground. I was able to watch the game. So it wasn't like I wasn't, quote, participating in an odd way. I just wasn't playing as such.
4: Okay.
3: Maureen and Hanson, wherever you are. I think
4: Hanson.
3: You're in Hanson. Hi.
4: Hi, Maureen.
3: What's up?
9: Good afternoon, guys.
3: You too.
9: So I just think common sense is needed here. I mean, we know the research, but how about just, you know, common sense is uncommon right here.
3: I like
9: and,
3: that.
9: And this is another occasion of it is what you make it. Let's make, if you want balance, human beings, then give them a balance in their day.
3: Beautiful. That is a perfect way to end this.
4: I think the problem is you'd have to lengthen the school day, is what they're saying, to fit in all this stuff. And lengthening the school day would mean having to...
3: I don't think so. I think you would learn so much better and be so much more Edgar B. Hart III. You're agreeing with that? So you say it. You have to have turn his mic on, please.
10: Vigorously agree with
3: you
10: that.
3: You do
10: absolutely.
3: Vigorously?
10: I think you get more... You will get... Honestly, if you shaved 2 minutes off of every class across the day... I would argue that those classes are all going to be more productive if that 2 minutes added up is added to recess.
3: You know, by the way, I was thinking about you, Edgar, and I was very... Everybody in the morning meeting was in favor of discussing recess at the end of the show.
10: Yeah.
3: I said there's not enough food content in the sphere.
10: Well, the beautiful thing is that there's a lot of food trading goes on at recess.
3: Exactly.
4: That's right.
10: It's an important thing. Also, yeah. I was thinking about the recess thing. It's a little bit, you know, when it comes to healthcare and folks are like, well, if the public health care is good enough for Congress, it should be good enough for the common man. It's the same with recess. If they can take recess as often
3: but
10: as
3: I'm
10: Congress
3: bummed.
10: Is
3: I love
10: taking
3: that.
10: Recess.
4: That's
3: how about
4: right.
3: The
10: why can't
3: house
10: our elementary school right. students have
3: what
10: a little
3: are you doing
10: bit of
3: on
10: recess?
3: The show?
4: 5 months up at Beacon Hill.
3: Okay, well, there's some of them are sort of working.
4: Sort
3: go ahead. What are you doing here?
10: Among other things on the show today, we've got NPR elections reporter. Two new stories in NPR today about, like, you know, fears of intimidations going on at the polls, a new lawsuit being taken out to make sure that there's not going to be federal officers at polls. So new reporting from NPR this morning. We're going to talk with the reporter.
3: Oh, fabulous. That's
4: yeah.
3: great.
4: Yeah, I am worried about that. I'm worried about a lot of intimidation at the polls. I
10: yeah,
4: hope it doesn't
10: indeed.
4: Happen.
3: Well, listen,
4: okay.
3: can I, before you thank everybody, yeah. can I read some, a friend of mine
4: yes,
3: is the lead
4: ahead.
3: Producer on this great new film I watch. The Boston Film Festival begins today through Monday, and one of the festival's centerpiece movies is this locally produced brilliant film called Bolio, B-O-L-I-O. It's got Eugene Cordero, Gabe Hogan, Tony Shalhoub, obviously, Brooke Adams, who happens to be his wife's brilliant, directed by Jim Issa. I watched it a couple of nights ago. I almost never, as you know, laugh out loud. I'm sitting on the couch laughing out loud.
10: Oh, nice.
3: It is really great. Bolio's festival screening is Saturday, tomorrow at the Emerson Paramount, obviously in Boston. They say it's sold out, but apparently there are going to be other screenings. So check it out. Good luck to the Bolio team and the Boston Film Festival. B-O-L-I-O. It's great. You should go see it when you can.
4: Okay. Well, thank you very
3: Jim.
4: Much for that, Jim.
3: Oh, you're welcome.
4: So you can keep up with us 24/7 wherever our podcast or our TikTok page at Boston Public Radio. We get some new stuff on there. Monday, CNN's chief national correspondent, John King, is going to be with us. Elon Stavins from Amherst College. 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And we will talk with about the great documentary, Mighty Mary, chronicling the first all-female America's Cup sailing team. It was a really good...
3: And it was extended at the theater
4: yes,
3: right
4: downtown.
3: Down there on the Common next
4: Boston
3: week.
4: Boston Common.
3: Yep.
4: Okay, thanks to our crew, Zoe Matthews, Hannah Loss, Ariana Gonzalez, Leah Crowley, our engineer, John the Claw Parker, our executive producer, Jane Bologna, our BPL staff, Maddie Geyer, Patrick Lally, Angelica Marrero, Juan Jose Cadena, our security team, Darius and Derek, and our hosts at the Newsfeed Cafe and across the street at the Lenox Hotel, the Curiosity Desk not Jared, is Edgar B. Hurd III, starts right after us, 89.7 GBH. They're going to be live at the library. The Culture Show is going to be here as well. It's their Week in Review, which starts at 2. And as I said, they're both going to be here live at the Boston Public Library. Jim, everyone is green. You have a lovely shirt on.
3: Thank you.
4: Thank
3: very
4: you.
3: Nice.
4: Have you have a nice weekend. Thank you very much for tuning in.
3: This is where you say I'm Marjorie Egan.
4: I'm Marjorie Egan.
3: I'm Jim Browder.
4: Okay.
3: Okay, enough. Let's go. Let's just go. Goodbye. Goodbye. Thank you.
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3: I'm Edgar B. Herwick III. Today on the Curiosity Desk, live from the Boston Public Library, this week the Supreme Court rejected Trump administration efforts to restrict mail-in voting. Speaking to reporters, Attorney General Todd Blanche said we should not expect Trump to move to the sidelines.
4: This isn't the first time that he's done it, and it won't be the last.
3: So what is the state of voting rights in America just 6 weeks out from the midterms? After that, it's our Friday menagerie of misfit news in case you missed it. And in case you missed it, new research finds the planet Mercury is shrinking.
5: Yes, significant shrinkage.
3: And to close, we're celebrating what might be Somerville's greatest claim to fame, not issuing $45 in parking fines to a young Barack Obama, or its meatpacking era when it was dubbed the Chicago of New England. No, we're talking about the invention of marshmallow fluff. Don't tell your dentist. It's all ahead this hour on the Curiosity Desk.
6: Live from NPR News, I'm Lakshmi Singh. NPR has acquired an internal Department of Homeland Security email that raises new questions about the Trump administration's election plans. NPR's Miles Parks reports the email is heavily redacted, but it contains a list of election jurisdictions that offer ballot materials in different languages.
7: The email shows an exchange among DHS personnel, including the department's point person on rooting out voter fraud. Attached to the email is a list of counties and states that offer election materials and ballots in non-English languages. It was shared alongside a Justice Department checklist outlining requirements for prosecution of voting crimes. Nothing in the document alludes to enforcement activity at the locations mentioned, and it's against federal law for armed federal agents to be at the polls. But its release comes at a time when Democrats are worried about the Trump administration's plans. Two different coalitions of civil rights groups have filed suit to stop DHS from deploying agents to the polls, something that DHS Secretary Mark Wayne Mullen didn't rule out earlier this month. Miles Parks, NPR News, Washington.
6: Early voting is underway in Virginia. The Commonwealth joins a handful of states where registered voters can cast a ballot in person ahead of Election Day, November 3rd. Voters will decide the outcome of Senate and U.S. House races in Virginia as they and voters nationwide determine the overall makeup of the next Congress. Three constitutional amendments are also on the ballot in Virginia. They address reproductive rights, same-sex marriage, and restoration of voting rights for convicted felons who've served their time. Members of NATO are sounding the alarm about escalating threats from Russia. The president of France told reporters today that the Russian government had allegedly intensified hybrid threats against his country. President Emmanuel Macron says he is ordering the government to increase protections of France's defense sites and critical infrastructure. In Poland, Prime Minister Donald Tusk is also warning of a Russian strike on countries that support Ukraine. Here's Esme Nicholson.
8: Addressing Polish lawmakers on Thursday, Tusk said Russia intends to fire drones or missiles into NATO territory and then claim they are accidental in order to test NATO resolve. Tusk said he'd received intelligence from NATO, Ukraine and US agencies but did not specify which ones he was citing. He stressed that there is nothing to suggest an invasion but signalled that Poland is about to face a real test of its commitment to Ukraine. Tusk appealed for unity within Poland and NATO to guarantee a resolute response to any attacks. He also underscored Poland's own commitment to the alliance's defense. For NPR News, I'm Esme Nicholson in Berlin.
6: The Oracle of Omaha is handing over the reins. Warren Buffett has stepped down as chairman of Berkshire Hathaway for the first time since 1970. However, Buffett is still expected to remain involved as chairman emeritus. This is NPR News.
9: Good afternoon with the latest from the GBA.

0: of a man who was dragged by a red line train after his arm got caught in a door. As a result, the Federal Transit Administration launched an investigation and has maintained strict oversight of the T's safety program. Now, in a vote of confidence, the feds are handing oversight back to state regulators, who say they've improved staffing and deteriorating infrastructure. In a statement, Governor Maura Healey celebrated the announcement and thanked the T's general manager, Phil Ng, for his leadership. Jeremy Siegel, GBH News.
1: Registered nurses at Boston Medical Center's main campus voted to authorize a three-day strike after contract negotiations broke down over patient safety, wages, and understaffing. The Massachusetts Nurses Association says 160 BMC nurses voted 94% in favor of authorizing the strike. The vote was held in solidarity with the 2,000 registered nurses who were represented by 1199 SEIU Healthcare Workers East. While no strike has been officially scheduled, the committee would need to provide the legally required 10-day notice to hospital management. The next bargaining session is set for September 25th. This is GBH News.
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0: 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I'm Edgar B. Herwick III. We are live at the Boston Public Library. 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We've got two exclusives from NPR this morning related to the upcoming midterm elections and voters' anxieties around intimidations at the polls. How we vote has been prominent in the news this week. The biggest story, of course, the Supreme Court on Monday, by a vote of 7-2, denied the Trump administration's request to put greater restrictions on mail-in voting. That spurred comments from the president and administration officials who doubled down on their assertion that mail-in voting is particularly susceptible to voter fraud. With so much riding on these midterms, how secure are voting rights now? And will the seemingly endless back and forth about who should be able to vote when and where impact this critical election, which is now just 6 weeks away? Help us to understand all of that and more is Miles Park. He's the NPR Washington desk correspondent, where he covers voting and election security. He's the co-host of NPR Politics podcast. Miles, welcome to the Curiosity Desk.
1: Hi, thanks for having me.
0: Well, I want to start with this new reporting from NPR this morning. If folks were listening, we just heard your voice, Miles, in our newscast at the top of the hour here. Let's begin with this email, which my understanding is this is an email that NPR has acquired. It was sent last year, and this is the Department of Homeland Security personnel sharing a 78-page document that listed counties and states that offer election manuals and ballots in non-English languages. Alongside that, a criminal checklist outlining requirements for prosecution of voter-related charges. What does this mean? What do we think this means?
1: That is the question, right? To be very clear, most of this email was redacted. We were able to acquire it because the Democratic National Committee was able to acquire it through suing over a public records request that they had made last year, trying to get any documents that was relevant to the potential of deployment of DHS agents to the polls. So that's fact number one, is that this document was deemed somewhat related to the question of some deployment of DHS personnel. This document itself, it's 78 pages long. It contains all public information, but it's, like you said, a list of counties and states that offer non-English voting materials. Now, what is concerning to Democrats, to voting rights advocates that we've talked to, is that this was shared in this redacted email alongside a checklist that Justice Department checklist for how to prosecute election crimes. And so we talked to the DNC about this at length. And what they said is basically they don't fully understand exactly what this document means or how it relates to DHS's plans this election cycle. But when you take the fact that it was shared alongside this checklist for prosecution of election crimes, they are worried that in some way DHS is planning to, or at some point considered planning to, target their enforcement efforts around jurisdictions that offer ballots in languages

0: other than English. Because to be very clear, the jurisdictions that do that are offering those services to American citizens, to US citizens,
1: Yeah.
0: who we know from all audits are the people who vote in American elections.
1: Gotcha. So, I mean, I think you can, as you sort of point out, the DNC and others, if you look at this, you look at these two documents together, I could see why you would, you know, why it would raise concerns. That said, DHS has said to you, to NPR, right, that they are not planning operations targeting polling locations. And there's nothing in this document, other than the fact that they both exist side by side, that indicates that there's any planning to do so. Is that an accurate statement?
0: That is accurate. And I would say that was what we asked DHS, was basically, we got this document, we don't know what it says, can you tell us more? And they said they're not planning to target polling locations, but what we mentioned in our story is they also said that a purported lack of knowledge of the English language shouldn't be a way for people committing election crimes to get out of prosecution. And so how we took that is that DHS does seem to be thinking about language in some capacity. We know the Trump administration has made a priority of making English the American language and really pushing policies that denigrate other languages being spoken in America. And so that is the other part of that statement, is that yes, they say they are not going to target polling places with enforcement activity. But I will also note, the secretary of that agency, of DHS, said just a couple weeks ago he felt that it was legal to serve warrants at polling places if his agents so desired. So there's some conflicting messaging here, though again, we don't know of any plans of active enforcement efforts.
1: This is the Curiositas. We're talking with NPR Washington desk correspondent Miles Parks about voting rights and new reporting from NPR this morning. Well, what we were just speaking about comes in concert with other new reporting from NPR this morning about a new lawsuit aimed at blocking federal officers from, you know, basically being at the polls. Now, federal interference at the polls is against the law. We know that there has been at least one lawsuit which has been put out into the world, one coalition that's saying, like, hey, we want to make sure this isn't happening. You're now reporting on a second lawsuit brought by a civil rights group and unions, and they are suing under, I guess it sounds like, a different aspect of federal law than the first lawsuit. Is that right?
0: That is right. And it's really interesting because the second lawsuit is not only saying that they want the judge to say, to make it very clear that federal agents cannot be at the polling place, but they want the judge to basically find that Mark Wayne Mullen's comments a couple of weeks ago about the idea of serving warrants at polling places, President Trump's comments over the summer, where he said he would do anything necessary to protect honest elections when he was asked directly about the idea of troops at polling places, comments like that should be also viewed illegal based on the Voting Rights Act of 1965, which protects voters from being intimidated. And basically, these plaintiffs argue that their members feel scared right now. And so a judge should come out and say, you cannot talk openly or even allude to the possibility of enforcement efforts at polling places because that can impact turnout.
1: You know, as somebody who's covered elections, there's this sort of invisible line that defines where the polling place is, right? And it demarcates where campaigns can be or where certain things can be done or certain things cannot be done on election day. Do we have any sense if whether both sides on this are sort of saying polling place but meaning different things technically in terms of literally exactly where these things might be located, quote, at a polling place?
0: Well, it's interesting because the idea of intimidating voters is not relegated to just at a polling place. It is illegal to intimidate voters anywhere. And so for the second lawsuit especially, it's actually irrelevant whether you are, you know, you talk about that 100-foot demarcation that's used in state laws often when you talk about electioneering, for instance. But the Voting Rights Act does not is not relegated only to polling places, right? And so that, I think that's an important distinction, that when we talk about voter intimidation, that can happen anywhere, and voters are protected from actions like that anywhere.
1: So if any voter in the United States, you know, is feeling intimidated in terms of going to their polling location to vote, one option for them is to just simply vote by mail. However, obviously, this is an election cycle where voting by mail has also been a huge topic of discussion. A big, you know, big story this week, the Supreme Court ruling in this mail-in voting restriction effort from the Trump administration, saying, no, no, no, you can't do it. But I feel like, even as somebody who follows this stuff fairly closely, I'm somewhat confused as to where we're at when it comes to mail-in voting. So kind of, can you give us the overview? What happened with the Supreme Court this week, and where do things stand right now? I mean, we are just 6 weeks out from this election, and it still feels like there's things up in the air.
0: Honestly, it makes me feel better hearing you say that because I cover voting for a living and I have been very confused the last couple of weeks, frankly. But the bottom line here is that this saga is over. People can vote by mail in this election cycle the way they did in 2024, 2022, 2020, right? It is the executive order that President Trump tried to push through that would greatly impact how people or who could vote by mail and how USPS would deliver those ballots has been blocked for this election cycle. Does that mean that people are feeling warm and fuzzy about voting by mail? It does not. People still have a lot of anxieties about it based on their misunderstandings of the legal system and whether ballots are going to be delivered, but also based on real things, right? About the fact that there are more mail delays now in 2026 than there were in previous election cycles. And so now election officials that I talk to, local election officials, are struggling to get to all these voters. They say that the two things people ask about in every single meeting are USPS and federal interference. And both those things are really hard. People's doubts about both of those things and fears are pretty deep set. It's hard to get through those people this close to an election.
1: Well, I mean, as you say, the saga's over, but let's hear a little sound from Attorney General Todd Blanche. This is what he had to say in reaction to the Supreme Court's decision this week. This was in front of a press pool the next day, Tuesday.
2: Part of the decision was the timing and that we ran out of time because of the litigation in part. And so our efforts to, and President Trump's efforts to make sure that we have free and fair elections are not gonna stop just in November or after or thereafter. So I expect you're gonna see that work continue.
1: So I hear this, I sort of read it two ways, sort of as you said, on the one hand, I look at this, I say, this does sound like they're at least saying for this election cycle, okay, it, you know, the timing was an issue here, and that, you know, he's sort of saying it sounds like the Supreme Court ruled in part because they were trying to do this too close to an election. But then I also hear him saying, as we look forward, this is an effort that maybe we're going to continue to try to find more restrictions on mail-in voting.
0: Absolutely. And honestly, they're going to continue the legal fight for this specific executive order. This, to be clear, it's blocked by the Supreme Court and by the two federal judges now, but these are all preliminary injunctions. This is a legal fight that still has yet to go on, though I will note that the judge in Boston, the federal judge in Boston, who was appointed by President Obama, and the federal judge here in Washington, D.C., who was a Trump-appointed judge, both said that they felt the executive order was likely illegal. So I think every election lawyer I talk to thinks this thing is going to lose in the long term as well. But as you said, almost every day, President Trump puts out something pushing back against the idea of voting by mail and wanting to restrict it. So the broader, fight continues, though I don't expect the Trump administration to be successful on getting this executive order through even ahead of the 2028 elections.
1: Hey, listen to the Curiosity Desk. We're talking with NPR Washington desk correspondent Miles Parks. We're talking about voting in this midterm election cycle. Well, you mentioned, Miles, that, you know, these anxieties around both going to the polling place and voting by mail right now seem to be pretty deep-seated. What do we know in terms of numbers, surveys? Do we have a sense, and do you have a sense just anecdotally from your reporting, as to how deep-seated these fears are and what impact they are likely to have on this election?
0: So definitely two different questions there. I'll take the first one, which is data in terms of trying to quantify this thing that everyone feels and hears in conversations, right? We just got new data from UC San Diego that did this expansive poll earlier this month on a bunch of different questions related to the election. And frankly, the data was more alarming to the experts I talked to than anyone expected. Less than 50% of people, of Americans, think that this midterm election will be free and fair, which I, covering voting for the last decade, have not seen a number that low before. And then when you actually dig into it, there's other concerning numbers, specifically about this idea of immigration enforcement at the polls. 40% of people said they expect ICE to be present at polling locations in their communities. Now, again, we have no evidence to support that. And it is armed federal agents at the polls is illegal under federal law. And so that those two things don't seem to be in concert right now. People are very scared, and specifically traditionally marginalized communities are scared. When you ask voters of color if they are worried about being questioned by federal officials for voting, even though they are U.S. citizens, voters of color are much more likely than white voters to say that that is the case. Taking the second part of your question, Edgar, of how this is going to manifest this in this election cycle, frankly, nobody knows. Yeah. When this data came out from UC San Diego, I was talking to the professors who led this research, and they said it's still a sort of unanswerable question in political science, the correlation between people's doubts about election integrity and turnout, because we've actually had some of the highest election turnouts in American history in recent elections at the same time where we're having attacks on the idea of free and fair elections, and people have so many doubts. And so I think it's way too early to say we expect to see lower turnout because of all this. It's just a little bit unclear. Some people feel fired up by the idea of the federal government or anybody trying to take away their right to vote. And so sometimes we will actually see a bounce back effect where it will increase turnout in the short term. That doesn't mean it's healthy for a democracy, but it's a little bit unclear how it's going to manifest this year.
1: Yeah, I mean, unclear right now, 6 weeks out, probably going to be unclear until the election. But is this also the kind of thing that we will be able to get information on the back end, which is to say when this election is over, when the dust has settled? Is this the kind of information that people are going to be doing exit polling on? And will we have good numbers that sort of let us know in some form or fashion, or at least give us some information about what impact this did have?
0: Absolutely. I mean, I think that specifically I think we're going to see academics researching this, but I also think the parties themselves are going to do a lot of work looking at the results here, because President Trump seems to think that attacking vote by mail and attacking any sort of election access measures helps the Republican Party. But there is just very scant data to support that theory. And so it's very possible, based on what the research does suggest, which is that voting by mail, who it helps is not Democrats or Republicans. It helps people who are sort of on the fence about voting generally. In previous research efforts, it's shown that the people who are not super passionate but might vote if it's easy, those are the people who vote by mail sort of brings into the fold. Mm. And so attacking it, you know, who right now, when you look at polling, is excited to vote this election cycle? It's Democrats, right? I mean, you see that in every poll across the board, that in special elections right now and off-year elections, the governor's races last year, Democrats are the ones who are excited, who will push to, you know, run through a brick wall to vote right now. And so the idea of sort of attacking these voting methods that make it easier to vote, that bring the sort of on-the-fence voters along, There's a real chance it hurts Republicans this cycle.
1: All right. We've been speaking with Miles Parks, NPR Washington desk correspondent, co-host of the NPR Politics podcast. Miles, thanks so much for being with us today on the Curiosity Desk.
0: Anytime. Thanks, Edgar.
1: Just ahead, one miniature horse causes an oversized stirrup in Newton. I'm Edgar B. Herbert III. 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

0: I'm Jared Bowen. Today on The Culture Show, two words, Free Palestine, have thrown Ed Sheeran's stadium tour into turmoil after Macklemore was dropped and other artists walked away in protest. We'll look at the fight over politics, expression, and the price of mass appeal. 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And remembering designer Bob Mackey, we take on that and more in our Week in Review today at 2 on 89.7 GBH.
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3: 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I'm Edgar B. Herbert III. 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Well, it is time now for our Friday Menagerie of Misfit News, another round of In Case You Missed It. If you've been busy focusing on the midterm elections or considering artificial intelligence and the overthrow of civilization, you might have missed that residents in the Newton village of Auburndale are torn over the fate of one miniature horse named Clover, who's apparently been eating too much grass and stinking up the neighborhood, as the local leaders call for her to be sent to pasture. Or maybe you missed new FBI guidance for ICE agents to be wary of trad wives on Tinder. Well, here to catch us up on those stories and more is GBH's Morning Edition host Tori Bedford and Maura Johnston. Maura is a freelance writer, editor, professor at Boston College. She also owns the website Maura.com, which is such a flex. Tori, Maura, welcome to the Curiosity Desk.
4: Thanks for having me.
5: Hi.
3: If folks are watching on the streamer down here at the library, of course, you have noticed that Tori has brought a guest with her. Tori, who do you have with you here?
5: This is Shu.
3: And Shu is what?
5: He's
3: a miniature horse.
5: My best friend. He's my miniature horse. He's stinky. He did some farting on us earlier.
3: Okay. He's a dog. All right. We begin.
5: Sorry, for our radio audience.
3: Promised,
5: he's a dog.
3: As promised, yeah. We begin in one of Newton's villages where we have a miniature horse named Clover and I guess what has become a huge neighborhood battle about whether or not Clover should be allowed to essentially live in his owner's backyard.
4: Yeah. I think that, with this horse, with this miniature horse, the problem is that this woman who owns the horse, she wants to use it as a therapy horse, and she's been kind of doing things by the book a lot this whole time. And, you know, I think the city has been kind of messing around with her a little bit and being a little, here or there about whether or not they can have it. And she's saying, you know, I built a stall for him. The manure smell, I'm trying to manage it as much as I can. And I know that horse smells can be very gross. Like, I smelled some horse stuff at the Bruno Mars show the other week.
5: What?
4: Because,
5: what?
4: Well, no, because there were policemen.
3: Because there were horses there, at the Bruno Mars
4: there, show? There were policemen on a horse
5: I
4: there.
5: I saw
3: that. I thought that, yeah. I was like, what are you getting at?
4: No, I mean,
5: they're
4: horses. Beyonce rode that horse, but it was a glitter horse. It was a disco ball horse.
3: Glitter horses don't smell bad at all.
4: There
3: glitter
4: was no manure,
3: smell
4: yeah.
3: smell like glitter.
4: But,
3: yeah.
4: You know, I think that, you know, this is kind of what happens when laws don't keep up with technology, right? Because a lot of the laws that this woman is running up against are against, like, regular horses. This is a miniature horse. This is a horse that's a little bit bigger than her Labrador.
3: Yeah, we got to clarify the size of this miniature horse. So when we talk about a miniature horse, at least according to the American Miniature Horse Association, I think it's less than 35 inches. Hers is 28.5 inches tall. So it is, like, I mean, there
5: dog
3: are definitely...
4: There are dogs
3: it is definitely, like,
4: that.
3: A large dog. Yeah. Yeah, absolutely. There are definitely dogs bigger. I would posit there are almost certainly dogs in New that are larger than that,
5: and
3: horse.
5: They're stinkier
4: and louder.
5: Okay, so the issue
3: is
5: poop.
3: It's poop.
5: It all comes down to poop, and I don't. It's not poop. It's manure.
3: Right. So when it's a horse, it's manure.
5: She set up this whole system where she's got this trash can with, like, odor stuff in it, and
3: she's, like, scooping it up, like, five times a
5: day.
3: But
5: the neighbors. I love this quote in this story from Camilo Fonseca in the Globe, who went out and reported on this, and this neighbor says, you know, I can't sit out on my balcony because of the smell. And then she questioned whether it could be eliminated entirely. It is a horse, she said. like it's just an animal. But this is like this woman's best friend. She put all this money into this therapy horse business. I don't know why people in Newton have so much time on their hands to be minding other people's business.
3: I think that's a time-honored tradition in New England and certainly in Newton.
5: Certainly in Newton. She basically set up a giant diaper genie for this manure. I think she should be selling it.
4: To compost.
5: Yeah, it's
4: the
5: great.
4: Compost organizations.
5: It's full of nutrients.
4: Yeah.
3: I bet there's a lot of people who are composting in Newton.
4: Yeah,
3: it seems
4: I'm
3: like
4: sure.
3: the kind of place where composting
5: but
3: is given a
5: garden.
3: Big thumbs up.
5: But for your garden, you put manure in your garden.
3: Absolutely.
5: The plants love it.
3: I'm reminded of, so, you know, we did an episode of the Curiosity Desk, we did this whole like half hour TV special last year, 2 years ago, all about the molasses flood that happened mm-hmm. here like, you know, more than 100 years ago. Mm-hmm. And one of the things we talked a lot, we talked with these neuroscientists who specialize in smell, and they talked about the fact that like the notion of smell in general is so highly suggestive, because one of the things that you hear about the molasses flood is if you go to the North End on a hot summer day, you can still smell the molasses mm-hmm. like 100 years later, right? And it's probably not true that you can, but it is also very easy to suggest to someone. If somebody goes and they're thinking, I think I'm going to smell molasses in a place like the North End where there's cooking and cookies and sugar in the air, it's very easy to trick yourself into going like, oh, hey, I smell it. So I wonder a little bit in here as a sort of like seek and ye shall find, if the neighbors are worried they're going to smell it, they're going to smell it. You know what I mean?
4: Hence the it is a horse statement, right?
3: Right.
4: Like that's what it all comes back to.
5: It is
4: like
5: a horse.
4: You have the mind. You have the horse in your mind. So the attendant smells are also
3: in
4: your mind.
3: Yeah, you're just like, I can smell that horse in this town. I can smell it.
5: I would love to have a horse neighbor. Are you kidding me?
3: Yeah, I'm pro-horse.
5: You get home
3: in general,
5: from work after a tough day. You go over to your neighbor's house. You hang out with
4: a
5: little mini horse.
3: Little mini horse.
5: Yeah.
4: Just chilling.
3: All right.
5: People need to chill out.
3: We're gonna stay with animals to a certain extent. Strange weather reported in Newburyport this week.
5: Excuse you.
3: Oh, not a horse, but do you know what that was, Maura?
4: Was it a bird-nado?
3: It was a bird-nado.
4: A bird-nado.
3: Not just a group of birds. A bird-nado. Tell us about the bird-nado, Maura.
4: So there was a video that the Department of Interior posted on Facebook of just thousands of swallows just going round and round over Newburyport. But the thing is, here's the thing. They called it a bird-nado, and they were like, you know, it looks like Twister. And I'm like... Why does it not look like Sharknado, which is what you've the name off from?
3: Or why doesn't it look like Alfred Hitchcock's The Birds?
4: The Birds, exactly. I mean, probably because it was, you know, a young person who maybe has not been versed in the
3: films of
4: Hitchcock.
3: But it is all branding, right? Tori, do you believe that a Birdnado is a thing, or do you think it's just BS?
5: I mean, they said
3: it's horse-ass.
5: They said that it was a thing, so I guess it's a thing now.
3: But is it a thing?
5: I don't know.
3: It just looked... I mean, can we play that video again? We had some video. Folks are watching on there. That just looks like a bunch of birds to me.
5: I think it's fear-mongering, though.
3: It is. It's marketing. Because if somebody was like, there's a dense fall migration of birds, people would be like, that's boring. But
4: everybody
3: if you call it a bird-nado...
4: Everybody
3: like
4: wants to create a trend,
3: blood
4: right?
3: Yeah, supermoon. Yeah. People are like, oh my God, the blood supermoon. Amazing. But it's just like...
5: Do you think we'd be talking about it right now if it wasn't
3: Of course we would not be talking about it.
5: I do have this one sparrow in my neighborhood who is like looking for a fight. And he dive bombs on people. He attacked our mailman. He just like goes out of his way to be extremely aggressive. I guess during certain like mating season, if they perceive that you're going near their nest, they'll come after you. And you would think just one bird is not that scary, but it really is.
3: You know what would help? If you had a miniature horse in that neighborhood to scare him off.
5: You'd think so, but they come after the dog too.
3: Do they?
5: But the dog's not that big.
3: This dog's pretty small.
5: Yeah, I should get a miniature horse.
3: All right. This is the Curiosity Desk. We're talking with Tori Bedford and Maura Johnston. This is, in case you missed it, our little menagerie of misfit news. Well, another story folks might have missed if they've not been paying close attention to the absurd this week is that right now it's pretty difficult, it sounds like, to be an ICE officer, ICE agent in general, but certainly tough if you are dating.
5: Just one second.
3: Well, we can't get flagged on YouTube for playing proprietary music, folks.
4: Fair enough.
3: All right, so the reporting this week is FBI, apparently, like, we found this document has surfaced where it looks like the FBI was warning ICE agents that they could be targeted by fake tradwife dating profiles. So beware, ICE agents.
5: Allegedly.
3: There allegedly might be, we're not sure on what dating sites, maybe Tinder, maybe somewhere else, allegedly, that there were people who were pretending to be tradwives to try to get these ICE agents to, like, go on a date with them, theoretically, and then they were going to dox them, or worse.
5: Well, they were going to... they're calling it doxing in the FBI memo, but they were going to publicize who these ICE agents were. So these poor, ICE agents are just trying to be a member of the secret police without any kind of public accountability, despite being funded by taxpayer dollars. And they're falling for the siren song of these alleged women in peasant dresses who love raw milk. And what I love about this whole thing is that the idea of the tradwife is in itself kind of a psyop for white nationalism.
3: Mm-hmm. Yes.
5: So it's so funny that they would just be like, don't be fooled by this very appealing offer of a woman who is super into white nationalism, something that you might already allegedly theoretically be interested in.
4: Yes. Well, and it's also, I think that, you would think that the law enforcement would be trying to hire the best and brightest and not people who are just, susceptible to being lured away by tradwife types. Like, I mean, as somebody, who's single
5: types.
4: On Facebook, like, I get a lot of requests from, like, I'm a doctor, I'm a military guy, and I'm like, you are not a real person, Like, you have to have a little bit of skepticism.
3: Tell us a little bit more about
5: that. Okay, brag.
4: Not bragging. It's totally like a blast.
3: No, wait,
4: Maura, thing,
3: I'm interested in this. Like, I mean, how often are you legitimately getting...
4: I get, like, one or two requests a week from, like, people who are claiming to be doctors, military men, and I know it's because, like, I am listed as single and it's like, easy target. I mean, that's the thing. It's like, you have to be savvy on the internet. Like, it's 2026. You have to know what is out there. And there are tons of scammers out there. There are tons of, it might not even be doxing that these people are doing. It might just be like siphoning all of those recruitment bonuses out of their bank accounts.
3: But to your eye, can you spot it from a mile away and say, like, this is definitely fake? Or
4: absolutely.
3: Are they getting, they're pretty good. They're not very good.
4: They're not very good. And
3: how
4: I doubt
3: it's a fake.
4: The pictures are usually really generic. Sometimes the multiple pictures have different faces in each one. That's usually a tell. And, also just the descriptions of jobs are very vague. It's a lot of vague. And, like, saying that you're a trad wife in a dating profile, it's like, well, you're not married.
3: Yeah,
4: like,
3: I love
4: what
3: that
4: are you
3: the
4: doing?
3: Dating profile is like occupation, trad wife.
4: Trad wife, yeah.
3: It's like, something looks suspicious here.
5: The other crazy thing is in this article you shared from Maura.com. Actually, no, it's The Guardian.
3: This was in The Guardian. This was reported in The Guardian, yeah.
5: But I read everything first on Maura.com.
3: Obviously.
5: So there's this... It came as the FBI did not specify whether agents had actually been exposed and added a disclaimer that the report was not finally evaluated intelligence. So this is after they've issued other releases internally to ICE agents about being doxed. And I guess in October of last year, a report from the U.S. Army said there was credible intelligence that cartels had offered to pay gang members and others in the U.S. to dox, assault, or kidnap immigration officers. That report cited charges against a man accused of murder for hire plot targeting a top Border Patrol leader, but the man was found not guilty months later. It gives all these other examples of... They don't actually give any kind of, they say allegedly in the briefing, and then they don't give any specific examples. So it's fascinating
3: this
5: to me.
3: This world feels like a fever dream a little bit.
5: With
4: no,
5: a bird-nado outside?
3: Absolutely.
5: But, like, they're just issuing these internal memos that are just kind of like, hey.
3: Here's something that could possibly happen.
5: Allegedly, yeah.
4: Well, it's like those cybersecurity memos that you'd get from your job, right?
3: Yeah.
4: Just don't click on this phishing link that's going to say,
5: you won
4: $1 million.
5: Well, no, they're always like, hey, here's a raise.
4: Right.
5: Joke's on you.
3: Hey.
5: Yeah. Ours are mean. Our IT department. Shouts out. That's
3: well,
5: how they get you.
3: One final story that folks might have missed. I want to get your take on here. And, if you're feeling like things are tough here on planet Earth, I understand it. But it sounds like it's good news that we're not on Mercury.
6: Significant shrinkage.
3: That's right. The planet Mercury, it turns out, shrinking and possibly shrinking faster than we realized.
5: It's very cold.
3: Has this altered your outlook on the world this week, Tori?
5: I don't know. Yeah, I guess when things get really cold, and it has this very cold metal core, and that causes significant shrinkage.
3: Well, it's also very hot on Mercury.
4: It's very extreme.
3: Close to the sun. It is very, very hot as well.
5: Wait, what?
3: Yeah.
5: It's like the state of Rhode Island. It's both hotter. What is the motto? It was hotter and cooler.
4: If you think the weather on Mercury is crazy, wait 5 minutes.
5: Yeah, we're shopping for a while.
3: Yeah, exactly. Wait 5 minutes. Yeah.
5: This is a quote, again, from Mora.com. With all the things that government money can buy, maybe supporting our best engineers and scientists to put robotic boots into Mercury's scorched dust is one of the most inspiring ones.
3: Do you find it inspiring, Maura?
5: With all of the things.
4: That's a beautiful way to put it, I guess.
3: We can learn more about Mercury.
4: I'd love to learn more about Mercury. I mean, I'd love to learn, you know, Mercury retrograde, right? I mean, people care about that.
3: So people could talk about how the metal of Mercury can affect the astrological alignment. What happens if it shrinks so much that it's no longer in retrograde? Is that a good thing or a bad thing?
4: Oh my gosh, I never know.
3: Is it bad or good when Mercury is in retrograde?
4: Communication will be fixed forever.
5: I think it's bad.
4: It's bad.
3: Doesn't it always seem like Mercury's always in retrograde too?
5: No, because people never talk about it when it's not in retrograde.
3: What's the opposite of retrograde? Grade?
4: Growing forward.
3: Forward.
4: Yeah,
3: grade.
4: It's like the orbit is going forward or backward.
5: Prograde. Get back to me.
3: Prograde. No idea.
5: Wow. I'm so glad we're here to inform the public about these
3: important news stories.
4: I think it's interesting. I mean, I would love to learn more about Mercury.
3: Could you say that again?
4: I would love to learn more about
3: Mercury.
4: You
3: would love to learn more about Mercury.
4: Yes.
3: Well, I think we can get that wish granted for you right now.
5: God, I wish there was someone
3: here who could talk about Mercury. We are going to go to the Zoom at this moment, joining us via Zoom to help us learn more about Mercury. Maura, whether we want to or not, is Boston University planetary scientist and Professor Carl Schmidt.
5: Hey!
6: Carl Schmidt, teach us about Mercury. What a pleasure to be with you here today.
3: Teach us about Mercury. Why should we care that Mercury is wrinkled and shrinking?
5: Oh, my God.
6: Well, first, you got it right. You know, it's the Rhode Island of planets, and it's prograde when it's not retrograde.
3: Oh, it's prograde.
5: Prograde. Okay.
6: There you go.
5: It was right there.
3: Thank you, Carl Schmidt.
6: So there was a new study that just came out in the news that says that it's smaller than it used to be by 23 kilometers, or about 0.4%. That's not much, but Mercury is shrinking measurably. And we now know a little bit more about it.
3: Generally speaking, do we know why it is shrinking? And does this happen to all planets, or is this specific to Mercury?
6: All planets, but especially Mercury. So, you know, around the formation of the solar system, we just got a bunch of rocks flying around, colliding with one another. When they do that, they melt the rocks, and it gets really hot. Whenever something's hot, it sort of holds itself up against gravity. It wants to expand outwards. That's how the sun stays the size that it is because of the heat trying to get out. And so planets are the same. When Mercury formed, it was originally quite hot. And about 4 billion years ago, all of those collisions started getting fewer and fewer, and it's been slowly cooling off ever since. When it cools, it shrivels up and gets wrinkly.
3: It's like a grape turning into a raisin.
5: That's what we were all visualizing.
3: That's what we were all picturing.
5: A
6: California raisin baking in the sun so close to the inner solar system. It's a hairless cat of planets. You can imagine
5: Rhode Island and a hairless cat. Is Mercury in retrograde right now?
6: Oh, geez. Everyone always asks, and I don't know.
3: Everybody always asks you that, Carl?
5: Mercury expert.
3: Carl Schmidt, how did you first get into Mercury? And when you did the other planetary scientists roll their eyes at you and say, Mercury, come on, it's such a small little planet. Nobody cares about Mercury.
6: Yeah, I mean, I stumbled into it by accident. You know, like most sort of meandering scientists, you make accidental discoveries, and then you have to figure out what they mean. I thought it was a very boring topic before I got into it. It's a pretty dynamic place. There's quite a lot going on in planet Mercury's atmosphere and its surface. So, you know, this study that they just did to find out how much it had shrank, what they figured out is that there's so many craters that have happened in that last 4 billion years that they've been covering up all the wrinkles and shriveled marks The wrinkles have a funny name. They call them lobate scarps whenever there's a cliff.
3: I'm sorry, say that again?
6: Lobate scarp, yeah. Isn't that a great name for like a planetary science softball team, the lobate scarps?
4: Yes.
5: That's a beautiful name.
4: Or a band.
5: That's a beautiful name for a baby girl.
6: So yeah, there are these features that come from a contracting planet, and they get covered up by impact craters from subsequent meteors that hit the surface. And there are so many things flying towards the sun and the inner solar system that there's just a lot getting covered up on Mercury. And this team based in Japan and in Germany found out that where it's getting covered up more and the surface is rougher is where you don't see these sort of long stretched out wrinkle marks. And that means that it's shrank more than we thought because we couldn't notice all the shrinkage that's been covered up over time. So it's smaller than we thought.
3: You know, Carl, when I think about something like the Olympics, right, and you have the judges, they'll often do something like they throw out the high score and they throw out the low score and then they like sort of average out the middle. Well, you know, in your lifetime, I'm going to assume, maybe not in your life, maybe it happened before your lifetime, but we used to have 9 planets here in our solar system. We threw out the high score. We threw out the last one, Pluto. It's gone. Mercury, of course, is the first one. Now we find out it's shriveling and shrinking. Do we worry about the fate of Mercury? Is it no longer going to be a planet? Is it going to get kicked out of the club?
6: No, Edgar. Mercury's here to stay. It's we're not changing that one. And I mean, to be fair, I think Pluto deserved to go. You know, we were finding new objects way out there that were about the same size as Pluto, and it was going to get crazy if we just kept on adding planets to that list. So it was time for it to go.
5: Isn't Pluto still considered just a dwarf planet?
6: There you go. Yeah. But there's some asteroids that are dwarf planets too. And so that's sort of like a fuzzy term.
3: All right. Carl Schmidt, in case you all missed it, we've been speaking with Carl Schmidt, Boston University professor and planetary scientist, about the staying power of Mercury, which may or may not be in retrograde. We've also
5: retrograde.
3: That's a whole other thing.
4: Mercury going to the sea.
3: We've also been speaking with GBH Morning Edition anchor Tori Bedford and Maura Johnston, freelance writer, editor, Boston College professor, owner of Maura.com. Thank you all for being with us here on the Curiosity Desk.
4: Thank you.
3: When we return, a sticky situation is developing in Somerville this weekend. Or maybe we're just being melodramatic. Either way, stick around. This is the Curiosity Desk. Don't go anywhere.

0: Affordability seems to be top of mind for many Americans right now.
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0: I'm Juana Summers. How some Nebraskans are thinking about affordability leading up to the midterms in a state with a key congressional race. 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
5: Hey, you're listening to the Curiosity Desk on GBH 89.7. I'm Edgar B. Herwick III. 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Folks, it is a huge weekend in Greater Boston for odd and quirky side quests. If you've been listening to the show this week and we have not already convinced you to pop by the Commonwealth Pen Show and get your nibs smoothed, or you simply cannot attend the Lower Alston Catch Stroll since they banned dogs, no word on miniature horses, we do have yet another option for you. Let me ask you this, folks. Do you like sandwiches? The sacred union of marshmallow and highly processed peanut butter? What the fluff are we talking about? It's obviously the Fluff Festival. It's back in Somerville, Union Square, the yearly celebration of, well, marshmallow fluff. I mean, that's pretty much it. This Saturday, 1 to 5 p.m., here to tell us all about the event and more, we're joined by Executive Director of Union Square Main Street's Jessica Eschleyman and Fluff Captain and Board Member of the Union Square Main Street's Voravut Ratana Kamen. Thank you both for being with us here on the Curiosity Desk. All right, Jessica, 4 hours for a fluff festival? What's going to, I mean, how slow do you have to eat your fluffer nutter sandwich, or is there more going on?
6: There's all kinds of things
5: going on.
6: What's
5: happening? Tell us all about it.
6: You should be eating your fluffer nutters every day, not in these 4 hours.
5: Oh, okay. Every day. So what happened? Seriously, what are some of the things that are going to happen?
6: I would say folks are most excited about games and music in a lot of ways, which V can tell you a lot about. But there's a lot of wonderful art and things to be found in more than 100 vendors who are bringing all kinds of fluffy treats, whether you're going to eat them, wear them, jewelry, art for your home, your kitchen. If you can make something memorable out of fluff, one of our 100 vendors are doing it, not to mention dozens of businesses who will have fluff specials inside their storefronts.
5: Okay, so that's a lot of activity going on. All right, Voravut, or is it V?
7: Either or.
5: It's just, all right, V. Tell us more about the games and the music and stuff.
7: So I've been volunteering for the Fluff Festival for 15 years now.
5: What?
7: So I started
5: and
7: did the, I do the midway games with my wife. So we do a ton of free games. People come down, fluff bowling, fluff plinko this year. We got ring toss. So it's all free for the community. They come, they get tickets, they get games, and as Jessica mentioned, we also have a ton of music also. So the mayor will be there. We have a local MC from Ebbe Souche, Estefana Laudner, one of the owners. So it's really a festival to not just bring over the stickiness of fluff, but local businesses, community, and just the fun of it.
5: I've heard there's also some sort of fluff hairdo contest. How does that work? Is it literally like people just put fluff in their hair?
7: Yes.
6: Well,
7: yes.
6: Some teddy peanut butter, too.
5: With yes. Some teddy peanut butter. Yes. It's like it's a fluffer nutter hair contest.
6: Yes.
5: Who
6: one
5: came
6: does
5: up
6: go with
5: that
6: other
5: idea? That sounds insane.
7: I don't even remember who came up with that idea.
6: It may have been Mimi Graney, the founder of Fluff Fest.
5: Tell us about the founding of Fluff Fest. Fluff Fest is old enough to drink this year, right? 21 years old. You're legal.
6: Legally legal.
5: So yeah. How did it get started? Because it ties in with the history of fluff in Somerville.
6: Yeah, that's exactly right. So our nonprofit, Union Square Main Streets, that produces this festival, our founding executive director, Mimi Graney, discovered that marshmallow fluff was invented right in our community in 1917. And she saw an opportunity to celebrate our neighborhood and all things innovation and creation. It started 21 years ago with a couple of 100 people on the plaza, and we are expecting more than 30,000 people to fill.
5: 30,000?
6: 30,000 in 4 hours.
5: Wow. You're listening to The Curiositas. We're talking with Jessica Eshleman and Voravut Ratanakaman about the Fluff Festival, which is this Saturday, 1 to 5. You have some treats with you here, so can we eat some stuff? It looks like we're going to eat some stuff. Also, I'm hearing my producer in my ear telling me, apparently there is a poll on our YouTube channel that is asking if I should compete in the Fluff hairdo contest. I'm going to say go ahead and vote no if you're on YouTube right now. Thank you very much. What
6: yes,
5: are we
6: YouTubers.
5: Eating here, Jessica?
6: Okay, so we brought you just a sampling. We are expecting dozens of these Fluff specials.
5: Okay.
6: So it's something wonderful to eat, playing very much off of the theme. This Ooh. Is Maca Boston's very special maca.
5: So that's a macaron right there
6: that
5: says locally Fluff on it. So this is a Fluff. This is a Fluff macaron.
6: Yes, but it says legally Fluff. That flavor is Fluff. Whiskey cream and Fluff.
5: Ooh, whiskey cream and Fluff. I'm gonna give it a taste here.
6: And I'll let you know, Maca is doing a variety of different flavors. So it's not just the whiskey cream and Fluff. We're expecting Fluff and Nutter, banana cream pie with Fluff, key lime pie with Fluff as well.
5: Hmm, fluffy. That's good. That's tasty. And now you just poured me something. What is this? You have Fluff in a drink?
6: Yes. This is non-alcoholic. It's
5: No, it's fine.
6: Come down to the festival for some adult beverages.
5: Oh.
6: This is Nook's Somerville Vice. So you are tasting strawberry, pineapple, marshmallow, Fluff, and lime.
5: Okay.
6: If you are at the festival itself, you can add some rum to that if you'd like.
5: Oh, I'll put that. There is so much sugar in that. I'm going to go through the roof. Oh, man. I could use some rum with that, I think, just to bring me down to earth a little bit because I'm going to be flying on sugar. V, 15 years you have been volunteering at this festival. What is it about this festival that keeps you coming back?
7: Well, I started because I wanted a free t-shirt. I really like the t-shirt design. And it's just, it reminds me of home. I'm from the New York, New Jersey area, and it's just the local businesses. My parents own a local business. I work for two local businesses in Somerville. It's just one of those things that always drew me back. And I don't even live in the community, but I'm there all the time.
5: That's cool. What do you think? We have a comment on YouTube here where somebody says that Fluff basically brings them right back to their childhood,
6: yeah.
5: Right?
6: Yep.
5: I love Fluff. It brings me back to my childhood. I think a lot of people have this feeling, this experience. What is it? What is it about Fluff that people have that connection, have that love?
6: This is the 9th Fluff Festival I've been part of, so I've had some years to reflect on this.
5: So you've been thinking about it.
6: Yes, yeah. And I think that your listener is spot on, but I want to introduce the other side to the coin. So if you grew up in New England like I did,
5: yeah.
6: This was in my lunchbox on a special day. On the cold days after sledding, I might have a dollop of it in the hot chocolate if I was good. So it does bring us back to a time that's no longer with us, but we can time travel through the sweet treat that is so identifiable with New England. However, here we are in Boston, global community.
5: That's true.
6: And folks aren't familiar with it if you didn't grow up here, likely. So there's a sense of intrigue. What the heck is this stuff? Why do 30,000 people love it, want to put it on every piece of art, put it in all the food that they can? So whether you're discovering it for the first time or you're time traveling back, Fluff unites us all, really.
5: Now, what do you say to the folks up in Lynn who also, and it sounds like they have a valid claim. So
6: yep.
5: The folks in Lynn will say, it's pretty cute that Somerville's sort of saying that this is where Fluff is from and that they're having a festival every year about it. However, is basically my understanding is like two people from Canada who were living in Somerville invented it there, but it has always been made from the start in Lynn. So what do you say to the folks of Lynn who look at your festival and say, I don't know that you should be doing it there?
6: They're almost all the way right, but they're not quite right, of course. To correct the history record there,
5: oh.
6: It was invented in Somerville, as you said, but it was sold in Somerville, door to door and throughout the Boston area.
5: While the
6: Query brothers were living in Somerville. Later, about 5 years, it got sold to the Durkee Mower families. So props to our friends at Durkee Mower Company, who help make the festival possible each year. And two truths can be true at the same time. So we'll celebrate the invention, the creation, and sort of sticking with it as a symbol of Somerville's whimsy and unexpected spirit. And then we'll always love our friends in Lynn, too, and we invite them down every single September.
5: All right, V, you've put a lot of time and effort into the games that are going to happen.
7: Yes,
5: you got less than a minute left. There are a lot of things folks can do this weekend. Make your case. Why are they coming to Union Square from 1 to 4?
7: Because it's the most unique festival in the country. I mean, even if you're not from New England, it gets you a taste of, literally a taste of everything in Union Square and Somerville has to offer. People have come from everywhere. And I wear my Fluff shirt mostly all around the country. And people are like, oh my God, where can I get that? And if you noticed, I used to do a lot of the social media also for Fluff. And in the American aisle of most European countries, Fluff is there.
5: Wow.
7: In some reason, France, huge. Russia, huge. England, huge. For some reason, like, people still seek it out.
5: All right. Fluff, huge in Russia. We've been speaking with Executive Director of Union Square Main Street, Jessica Eschleyman. Fluff Captain and Board Member of Union Square Main Street's Voravut Ratanakaman. Thank you both for being with us today. Good luck with the festival. Flufffestival.com for more information. 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Jared, Fluffer Nutters every day? I mean, Spicy Jared every day, I guess.
8: Spicy
5: is
8: Jared
5: your sandwich
8: here at the Boston,
5: here at the Boston Public Library.
8: So I was just asked this. I love Fluff and I love peanut butter, but I don't love them together.
5: Fascinating.
8: I know that's controversial. Oh, look at the daggers being shot at me right now.
5: Real quick, what's on your show today,
8: yes,
5: Jared?
8: Exactly. So, well, you can imagine what we're talking about on the show today with Ed Sheeran and what has happened with him and Macklemore and the comments over free speech, and then what does multi-billionaireship and power, how does that all come into this? So we'll have that conversation. We'll talk about Sydney Sweeney, speaking of controversy, and her new ad, which is generating lots of controversy, but I would argue it's generating lots of dollars, which is what it's intended to do. So we'll talk about that. And then Bob Mackie, who died this week, of course, he designed so many looks. He understood comedy through costume, and of course, he understood Cher through sequins and sheer dresses. So we'll talk about his legacy.
5: That's another great one. That is the Week in Review, Arts and Culture Week in Review from Jared Bowen and the Culture Show team. That's happening right here at the library. So if you're here at the library, do not go anywhere. That about does it for us,
9: now. I have to interrupt. Yeah. Edgar, I have some news. We've done this live stream poll.
5: This is Aidan Connolly, senior producer of the show.
9: Yes, thank you. I'm so happy to be here.
5: This
9: is urgent news. We've done this poll. Pretty much everybody wants you to put Fluff in your hair. So for the outro of today, I'm going to read it so we don't get any Fluff on your microphone. And I want to thank you in advance for being good sport, and I want to welcome everybody to see Edgar with a shaved head on Monday.
5: Okay.
9: Thank you for listening to the Curiosity Desk. That about does it for us for now. Yeah, Jared, you ready to bear witness?
8: And am I going to stay here for color commentate?
9: You're going to stare. You're going to color commentate.
8: If people
9: go on
8: the GBH News YouTube channel, you want to do that right now because this is happening. I cannot believe how much is going into Edgar's hair. This is revolting.
9: And that about does it for us for now. The Curiosity Desk is produced by myself, Aidan Connolly, Rachel Armani, Olivia Quercio, Hannah Loss, and
8: Edgar,
9: Leah
8: you
9: Crowley.
8: Are not going home tonight. There is no way anybody's going to let you in their home.
9: Patty Daniels and Jamie Bologna never let us at Fluff. Our engineer today, Bill Piacentelli. Special thanks to Andrew Masua. Thanks to our hosts at the Newsfeed Cafe, the fabulous team at the Lennox across the street.
5: Did you just taste it? Edgar just tasted the fluff from his hair.
9: It's fluff and pomade. It's delicious. And our security team, Darius and Derek, they're fabulous. And of course, all of you who came out today to join us at the library, thank you. We're going to be right here on Monday on GBH89.7 streaming on YouTube. If you can't wait that long, we got
8: Edgar
9: a podcast.
8: Looks like instead of the lollipop kid, he looks like the fluffernutter kid.
9: He looks like an Oompa Loompa. We have a podcast you can check out. Until then, I'm Aidan Connolly. He's Edgar. Jared, thanks for being here. Please, God help us and stay curious out there.
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12: 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When you hear the name Peter Max, you think of the 1960s and the colorful art he created that helped define a generation. Peter Max died on Monday, September 14th. He was 88 years old. He had Alzheimer's / dementia for well more than a decade. But he was born Peter Max Finkelstein on October 19th, 1937, in Berlin, Germany. His art, which was often influenced by his love of astronomy, was everywhere in the 60s and 70s and almost as much a part of the decade's youth culture as was sex, drugs, and rock and roll. His paintings were often called trippy because they had that visual feel of an acid trip. Peter Max painted rock stars by the dozens. Stars such as the Beatles, Jimi Hendrix, and Mick Jagger were just among a few of his subjects. They were also his friends. I was lucky enough to meet the man several times, and every time I had to go to him. Whether it was at his studio in New York or art galleries that he would go to sell and sign his art, he just didn't like being out of the surroundings he felt most comfortable in. So if you wanted to see him, you had to go to him. And he didn't just sign anything. He was very selective when it came to what he wanted to put his name on. For instance, he wouldn't just give you an autograph, and he wouldn't just sign magazines that he was featured in. One day, I got a call from his studio, and the person on the other end said, "Peter would like to send you some posters. Who in your family would like one?" I said, "Me, my daughter, my mom, my sister, my dad," and the guy took down all their names. And a few weeks later, a tube of his incredibly colorful posters arrived, all personalized to the members of my family, and signed by Peter, who always signed things Max, just M-A-X. I took that as a win. And that's this edition of the GBH News Weekly Friday Afternoon Culture Cast. I'm Henry Santoro. Next up, The Culture Show, Week in Review, with my friend and yours, Jared Bowen, live at the Boston Public Library.
8: I'm Jared Bowen. Coming up on The Culture Show, how two words have upended one of pop's biggest stadium tours, Free Palestine. Grammy-winning rapper Macklemore spoke them from Ed Sheeran's stage, and a concert became a battleground over politics, artistic expression, and the price of mass appeal. Robert Kraft helped force Macklemore off the bill, then the rest of Sheeran's acts walked out. Now the star's effort to be apolitical is part of the controversy. Speaking of scandal, Sydney Sweeney is stirring up another ad controversy. Her nearly nude campaign for sports betting company Novig has female athletes calling foul, arguing it trades on the same sexualization they've spent careers fighting. But is this all just about Sweeney simply being business savvy? Plus, we remember designer Bob Mackie, who died this week at 87. He grew up dreaming in Technicolor, then spent six decades giving showbiz its shimmer. He made glamour bigger, funnier, and more theatrical, putting Cher in Barely There Beating, festooning Elton John in feathers, and fashioning Tina Turner in a frenzy of fringe and sequins. And after 30 years of dispensing justice and withering one-liners, television's most famous judge is leaving the bench. At 83, Judith Scheinlin is handing the gavel to her son and moving behind the scenes. Even she, it turns out, believes in term limits. We take on all that and more right now on our Week in Review.
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8: 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I'm Jared Bowen.
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8: And we're going over the week's top arts and culture headlines, starting with this.
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8: That's Robert Macklemore opening for Ed Sheeran at MetLife Stadium earlier this

0: the globe, not to mention, of course, the United States. And there are many, many issues here. One is Ed Sheeran's choice to be apolitical and continue to be apolitical in this moment. Another is Macklemore's history and what he has said. And another is the power and influence at play here. So let's start with the power and influence at play, which is these remarks were said, these two words were said, and this could also be a whole other show about semantic debate, because I think you can argue many people across the country would not say those two words equal anti-Semitism, the two words Free Palestine. Or do they mean what Macklemore was intending? As he explained later, he was intending this to be support of Palestinians who are the victims of a genocide, as the United Nations Independent Council has declared it. So again, these words didn't reverberate anywhere until Bob Kraft stepped into this, took umbrage with those words and what they meant, called his friend Ed Sheeran and asked him to not have him appear because Ed Sheeran and Bob Kraft are close. Gillette Stadium is the first stadium Ed Sheeran ever played. He also played at Bob Kraft's wedding. And we heard what Ed Sheeran said, that it was then the promoter's decision to bounce Macklemore. And this has all come back. And as Macklemore and others have said, this is a multi-billionaire exercising a control over free speech.
1: Okay. So, look, I just want to say from the outset, I am not Jewish, but I am a rabid grammarian. I heard somebody use a past participle today on the radio, and I almost drove off the road.
0: That don't surprise me.
2: That's my drag name.
1: Incorrectly. Not to make light of this, but the language that is used is very important. And I guess I want to back up and say that I do believe that Bob Kraft and Macklemore are fundamentally on the same side, and they failed to find this common ground. And it has to do with the same issue I see. As soon as politics gets involved and you forget about the human issues underneath, it gets a thousands year long conflict becomes even more complicated. So while Macklemore may have been trying to unite people by saying, hey, these are not anti-Semitic remarks, I love my Jewish friends, you cannot be oblivious to the fact that the phrase Free Palestine has been used by people who support Hamas and in before terrorist attacks on Israeli citizens and Jewish people who have nothing to do with the politics of the situation. And wearing that keffiyeh, same thing. It's been worn by people who support Hamas, but also people who simply identify as being Palestinian. So I don't think you can just innocently and naively get up there on a stage in front of 90,000 people and expect everybody to chant this loaded slogan without thinking you're going to be walking into something complicated and you're going to hurt a lot of people who know that those words can mean other things.
0: Yeah. Well, let me just take this moment before you jump in, Maurice, to point out what I was referring to in Macklemore's history is the fact that he dressed on stage in a costume at one point that was construed by many, and I think if anybody who looks at it, it's justifiably construed as a trope of Jewish people. So this is something that has carried through, and especially when you're a public figure, to Joyce's point, you're saying this is obviously going to carry through.
2: Yeah, and it's also when he was wearing that costume, he was singing the song Thrift Shop or something, that was really undergirding the stereotype around Judaism and that sort of Shylock sort of mask. So, and I can't, like, the whole, I didn't know it was anti-Semitic, I didn't know, it was just a hook. I'm like, I don't know, Macklemore, come on. But, you know, remember back when Obama, I think his first term, he was like, there was this cop who, a police officer who had said something very racist, and he said, come over to the White House, let's have a beer.
1: Yes.
2: Remember that? And,
1: yeah.
2: I remember somewhere in Bob Kraft was like, I would like to sit down with Macklemore and talk to him. I was like, you know what?
1: Good idea.
2: To your point, Joyce, I think that you say these big terms and you may have a context around your saying it that is not being communicated when you say it, and you have to acknowledge all the different ways you're communicating when you say something. You know, like Free Palestine does not mean that Jewish lives are less valuable. Does that mean that the assault on Israel was not horrific? It was horrific.
1: Yeah.
2: You know, so make sure you say that as well.
1: Well, exactly. I mean, and you and I think are very much on the same page here. You as an artistic theater director, me as a drama critic, we're looking for the deeper meaning. And
2: yes,
1: we are very aware of how loaded what we say and

0: do and what these symbols are. I mean, for him to get up there and put on a nose and a cap and a whatever, and he did not mean that. I believe him. But it was ignorant to be unaware of what that looked like. You have to be aware if you are that public person and you are wielding so much power.
1: Well, let me move this into the present. So he says this, and a lot of people don't know the history, and frankly, I didn't know the history.
0: He's not either.
1: Somebody I follow. He's not somebody whose music I'm all that familiar with. So when I heard those words, I didn't associate that with him. I associated him with myriad people across this planet who are concerned with the people of Palestine right now in this condition. And then to see that he's shuttled from the stage and removed from all of the upcoming concerts, there are a couple of other things I'm thinking about, too, because I'm also thinking about Robert Kraft, who says he does want to sit down with him and have a conversation. Well, that's the wrong order, buddy.
0: Hello.
1: Ben, let's sit down and have a conversation.
0: Hello.
1: And then if it doesn't go the way I like, then because I'm Bob Kraft and you're in my stadium, then maybe I'll act. I don't know why it's playing out in this way. And obviously, there's been a tremendous backlash. But I don't understand how somebody gets forced off the stage for something that doesn't necessarily have to be construed the way it has been constructed here.
0: No. I think it's called freedom of speech. And it's kind of related to what the FCC tried to do with Jimmy Kimmel and did do with Colbert. I mean, people have a right to express what they think. And Kraft, you know, even though this wasn't his point of view, rallied his massive, massive power with other people, with other stadiums to really come down on this. And I would totally agree with you, Jared. Wrong order. They should have sat down first because I do think they're on the same side.
2: You know, I've been thinking about this. Like, Gillette Stadium is a corporate venue, right? Like, it's his place. He owns it. They get to kind of say what happens there. You know, it's not like...
0: Well, I mean, I don't know what contractually they're entitled to do. I don't know.
1: Well, Ed Sheeran didn't cite them. He cited the promoters. He didn't say, Bob Kraft told me you couldn't come because he's the venue owner. He said the promoters canceled the tour, which also allows us to transition now into Ed Sheeran and the way he has handled this. And I understand this. I understand a celebrity wanting to be apolitical. The question, I think, becomes, can you be apolitical in this moment? You've come up in an environment where you've been able to carve out a career where you didn't take a political stance, you weren't partisan, and therefore you were able to, in his words, invite all audiences, provide a stage where children can be in the audience, and it's a comfortable setting. But now he's thrust into this moment, and frankly, I think he should have taken ownership for himself. He should have had that conversation, the sit-down conversation, because he's Ed Sheeran. I know that there is a total business structure to this, but at the end of the day, you're Ed Sheeran, you have a lot of power because you're the headliner.
0: Yeah,
2: I was wondering about that. I use a page out of our later discussion about AI. I certainly did. I spent a little time with my good friend, Miss Gemini. And I was like, how much money would he lose had he really dug his heel in Ed Sheeran? And what would have been at stake? And I mean, hundreds of millions of dollars he would have lost. 650,000 people tickets would have been returned. You know, and they probably couldn't get, the promoters probably could have gotten sued for breach of contract had he dug his heels in. So I, you know, like, people are coming for Ed Sheeran, like Hannah, like Einbender from Hack, saying like, from one ginger to the next, she hopes he gets a really bad sunburn, the kind that all over his body we can't lay down. And like Irish politicians, like you said, are like calling him a gutless coward, and but it's actively changing, right? Boy George, right? You know, just said today that he called all the acts who came off the tour, he called them cowards. So it's just, it's like,
0: you know,
2: constantly
0: what? Everybody is to blame and nobody is to blame. That's honestly what I think. And you asked the question, Jared, is it possible for somebody to lay back and be a performer and not get political? And the answer is yes. And we talked about her a couple of weeks ago on the show when she just passed away. Dolly Parton. Dolly Parton was a pro-LGBT community person. She was pro-women, but she never
1: pro-vaccine.
0: She had many political stands, but what that woman always did was go deeper than the politics. She never labeled herself, and she always got to the root of who human beings are, and she cast it and contextualized it in terms that had to do with what we all want. Mm-hmm. We all want to be ourselves. We all want liberty and freedom. We all want happiness. So So she kept it at that level. And I think as soon as we layer in political positions, which is what Kraft and Macklemore have done, I mean, he's cherry-picked this moment in time to talk about, you know, the brutality that the Palestinian people have felt. Yes, and what about all the brutality on the other side? You know, there's plenty of that to go around, but you can't confuse a government with its people. You can be anti the current Israeli government and not be anti-Semitic. You can be anti-Trump without being anti-American. Mm-hmm. You can be pro-Palestinian without being pro-Hamas. These are the nuances that nobody wants to really deal with. It's much easier to deal in big, bold, broad strokes, which are deceptive and divisive, and lots of anti-Semitism will come out of this. I mean,
1: and I have a little bit more to say about this, and I know that we do have to move on. The control room is probably tearing their hair out right now. But this
0: we
1: is
0: knew
1: a
0: this was going to go
1: wrong. We
0: knew
1: long. This is a very layered issue. First of all, I want to point something else out. Right before the show, there was a listener who emailed me and drew my attention to something that happened in the 1980s. So this is not new. Like any of what we talk about, this has all happened before. In 1982, Vanessa Redgrave was supposed to appear at the Boston Symphony Orchestra to narrate Oedipus Rex. And because of her views, I don't think it was one inciting incident like we're seeing in this case. She was canceled from that Boston Symphony Orchestra concert, and that ended in the courts where she wanted to be paid for breach of contract. She then sued for $100,000 because she said that was the lasting damage to her career that happened because of this. I think we can look at that in this moment too and see which of these people is going
0: and
1: to have.
0: And she won.
1: Well, she won the breach of contract. She didn't win the $100,000. But this is it's a way of bringing up that, interestingly, it happened right here in Boston, just like this is happening here in Boston.
0: Around the same issue.
1: Around
0: Palestine.
1: The same issue. So this continues to evolve. And I think that we're in this, as we said, we're diving even deeper into this in this show here, because this is something that takes layered thought, layered conversation, and we're in this age where everybody is just blowing up at once and everybody's not taking the time. And Joyce, I've spent 24 hours thinking about what you said in our meeting yesterday as we were planning out the show about Dolly Parton, and I thought, how would she handle this in this moment? Could she even withstand this moment? Because I certainly think
0: Absolutely.
1: That Ed Sheeran didn't see this coming.
0: Dolly would never have been shouting Free Palestine wearing a keffiyeh.
2: She would do the
0: stage.
2: Work off stage. Yeah. Like, how much is she investing?
1: I'm comparing her to Ed Sheeran in this case, and I'm saying that Ed Sheeran doesn't necessarily know how to handle and acquit himself because he didn't see this coming. Yeah. That was my point about those two. So this is going to be lasting, because at this point, Robert Kraft has agreed to give $2 million. Ed Sheeran is giving $2 million. This was all incited by Macklemore, who said he was donating his $1 million-plus fee to Palestinian causes for refugees. So it's not like they can buy their way out of this problem
0: either. The best outcome would be if they all sat down together and get that show back on the road.
2: Yes. Yeah. And I do want to lift up, he said a lot more. He said, free Lebanon, free Cuba, to the Congo, to Sudan, to Iran, and all the people living fear of ICE. You know, like, it's, I do want to say that there are multiple atrocities happening around the world. And I think if we can all agree that bombs falling on innocent children is horrible, can we all agree that also invading another country and kidnapping and killing is horrible? And let's all start from that basic humanity and see where we can go.
1: Well, speaking of controversy, Sydney Sweeney is once again playing offense in the culture wars, this time with almost nothing on. The Euphoria star's nearly nude ad campaign for sports betting company Novig has gone viral, but female athletes are calling foul. After years of fighting to be valued for what they do, they're asking why a company built around athletic performance chose Sydney Sweeney's body to do the selling. But Sweeney isn't just the face of the campaign. She also owns a stake in the company. So is the backlash bad publicity, or exactly the kind of attention she was betting on? If you're wondering what the ad sounds like, here we go. Here's Sydney Sweeney's highly controversial ad for sports betting market Novig, as it cuts between Sweeney engaging in different sports in the nearly nude.
3: Think you know sports? Prove it. Novig is just sports. So they wanted a show. Just sports. You can trade this sport.
1: So I'm just going to cut this off here, because that's basically the gist of the ad.
2: Can I start? The thing, one of the things that bothered me the most about this actually is the way she says sports. I want to take her to like a vocal class, a voice, like use some chest raising. It's sports.
0: I think that's part of the thing.
2: It's kind of driving me crazy. Yeah. It's like Chinese water torture.
0: I love that we must enunciate from the stage.
2: Use your diaphragm,
0: yes,
2: Sydney.
0: Use your diaphragm.
1: Well, so how do you feel about this?
2: Well, I have a few things. I just feel it's so clear. Maybe another reason that this bothered me is like it's so clearly not targeted towards me. I am a gay black artist, right? This is clearly for the manosphere. I'm going to watch my sports and look at my naked right-wing commentators, you know, on wearing hockey gear. You know, like it's clearly targeted for a particular demographic, and it's smarter than it appears, because doesn't she have a stock in this country?
0: Yeah.
2: I mean, in this company?
1: She does.
2: So there's like this machine of get Sydney Sweeney to do something, and then people get annoyed, and then the whole right wing will defend that company. That company sees more sales, it sees more valuation, and like this was the third popular, I guess, betting company or betting site, and now it's the top.
1: Tiny bit of the market share. And just for context, before we go to you, Joyce, we've already talked about her other major controversial ad on the show, and that was when she did the ad for American Eagle. Sydney Sweeney has great genes, and many people took mean that there was a white supremacist component to that for somebody who was wearing jeans and suggesting that because she's beautiful, which she is.
0: And
1: she
0: got, she's blonde and she's white and those are the great genes.
1: Yeah, I got it. So that was the context.
0: Well, I mean, to me, the nub of the issue is, and I don't think it's that big a deal in a sense, not now. I mean, the fact that a woman wants to do this with herself, with her body, and sell a product, mission accomplished. She did it. She's got a stake in the company. I don't think it demeans female athletes. They're coming up in the world. Everybody understands female athletes do what they do. Sydney Sweeney is a performer. She does what she does. Madonna did this in the 80s where she said, hey, I own my sexuality, and if I want to appear completely nude and walk through, you know, the lobby of that hotel next door, I will do it. I only draw the line at newswomen when they choose to wear slinky cocktail dresses on the air with deep cleavage showing, and this happens with big hair. But I'm like, you know what? That is your choice. Mm-hmm. You get to make that choice. But that does not help what we have fought for in terms of being taken seriously. So while I applaud your ability and your right to make that choice, please don't make that choice. Men are still wearing jackets and they're covered up and they look professional, well, at least most of them. You know.
2: During the next break, I was going to change it to my plunging V-neck like gown and have my cleavage out. So I guess that's
0: exactly
2: cut.
0: Like, you know, you get to make that. The choice. But I don't know. Think about the choices you're making. But Sydney Sweeney, she's an actress. We know she's no athlete.
1: I am with you.
0: The product.
1: I have absolutely no problem with this. And I frankly don't understand the outrage in this, because this is all a business transaction that has worked in spades. Because as you mentioned, she has equity here what was a very minor company until this whole conversation started, and she got this backlash. And haven't we spent the better part of actually more than 100 years in this country now trying to talk about women and what they're allowed to do with their bodies?
0: Yes.
1: And Sydney Sweeney is allowed to do this with her body. And then when the athletes started to clap back and say, no, this puts us in a bad light, and then she clapped back, citing all of the artists from Rob Gronkowski to Serena Williams who have posed nude in any manner of form, celebrating the athletic body. Mm-hmm. That makes sense. My sport is running. What was the first Greek Olympics? The marathon was run in the nude. So
0: men have always gotten to do that. Women haven't always gotten to do that without being accused of being objectified. But, you know, maybe women
1: As far as I can tell, it's an interesting point, because I think it was only men in those early Greek Olympics that were allowed to do this.
0: Yeah.
1: But the other... this is where politics come into play again. I didn't know a lot about Macklemore. I didn't know a lot about Sydney Sweeney until I was reading this, and she is a registered Republican and is affiliated with a conservative country music festival. So suddenly we're in this weird position where liberals are crying out against what Sydney Sweeney is doing, and the conservators who are normally saying, let's be conservative, are saying, no, she can take her clothes off. It's such a bizarre world right now.
0: You know that song, Money Ruins Everything? Mm-hmm. Well, politics ruins everything. I don't like politics. I never went into politics, and I think it muddies the waters and just divides people.
2: Yeah, I was thinking about the whole body photo shoots when they would photograph athletes in the nude and tasteful in nudes, whatever, and like celebrating their bodies. But ultimately, isn't this at the end about the patriarchy? Because why is a naked female body charged in this way? Why? Because men can't be expected to control themselves. I can't focus as a naked woman, but a naked man can be okay down the street because it's about the power dynamic, you know.
1: Well, I was making the point before the show that Orville Peck, the country music, the gay country music star, is in Playgirl this month.
2: Yep.
1: And nobody's talking about him.
2: Nope.
1: Nobody's wondering why a country music star is taking his clothes off. Mm-hmm. So again, it is just such a strange moment.
0: Yeah. So now I'm now even more in Sydney Sweeney's corner. If she wants to do that, and by the way, she looked great.
2: She looked great.
1: Just don't take the job at Channel 5, Sydney Sweeney. That's all Joseph Haywick wants.
0: Well, no, if you're delivering the news,
1: Coming up, a long time ago, George Lucas imagined a galaxy far away, far, far away. Now he's built one you can walk into, where the Force meets fine art. That's next on The Culture Show. Stay with us.
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1: 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I'm joined by Culture Show contributor Joyce Kilhaywick, an Emmy Award-winning arts and entertainment critic and president of the Boston Theater Critics Association. 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I'm also joined by Culture Show contributor Maurice Parent. He's an award-winning actor, professor of theater at Tufts University, and producing artistic director of the Front Porch Arts Collective, which has a shiny, brand-new website that people can start to visit. Also, before we continue with the show, I just want to make a mention that one of the three of us today has a birthday. Oh. Maurice, is it your birthday?
11: It's not, but I will pretend like it is.
2: It is. It's not, but I will. It is.
1: And it's not mine, but so it must be Joyce's. Hey. Happy birthday,
0: Thank
1: Joyce.
0: You. I have to tell you, I love my birthday.
1: Yes.
0: And I'm proud to say I'm 174 years old today.
1: Well, it's funny that you say that, because Maurice was asking me your first red carpet interview, and he guessed it was, I think you said Nicole Kidman, and I guessed Mary Todd Lincoln. So I was right.
0: You're closer, Jared. You're much closer.
1: Yeah. We love you and wish
0: Thank
1: you a happy
0: you.
1: Birthday.
0: Thank you. I love my birthday. And I'd rather spend it here than just about any place else. I got to tell you, I said yes when they asked me to do the show today. I said, it's my birthday. Yes.
1: Okay. Well, we're happy to be a part of the
2: Glad
1: day.
2: Glad to be a part of it.
1: Well, if the rest of you are just tuning in, it's our Arts and Culture Week in Review, which includes a sure sign that artificial intelligence has entered the danger zone. Bernie Sanders and Steve Bannon both showed up this week at an event called the Pro-Human Assembly and achieved a Vulcan mind meld. In the partisan plot twist, which belies everything we were just talking about in the first half of the show, Sanders and Bannon joined a growing chorus warning that AI is moving too fast and breaking things, just as some of the men racing to build it started reaching for the brakes themselves. The heads of Anthropic, OpenAI, and even Elon Musk are now urging for a momentary global shutdown of AI development. And apparently humanity didn't need convincing. A recent Pew Research poll found that nearly two-thirds of Americans now believe AI is advancing too quickly. Well, let's hear this back-to-back take on this. Here is Senator Bernie Sanders calling for AI regulation again this past Tuesday in Washington, D.C.
12: AI is advancing exponentially every single day. In other words, what you are looking at right now is the least capable version of AI that we will ever have. When you are racing towards a cliff, you don't just ease up on the gas pedal. You hit the brakes.
1: And then bearing very similar thoughts, here is Steve Bannon sharing some of the senator's stances at the pro-human assembly.
13: Citizens are not going to be supplicants to the oligarchs anymore. We can't do it. We've seen where that's led us so far. What they're trying to do now with this whole phony, we really should have some controls. All they're trying to do is to use a crisis and turn it to their advantage.
1: So I was really key to talk about this on the show this week because I feel like we have just turned a corner here. This is a critical mass moment, what we saw happen this week, the number of headlines, the number of revelations, what's coming out, how people are talking about this. And I kind of liken it to the moment I remember the end of February in 2020 when we saw the tents being built in China for overnight hospitals. And I thought, oh my goodness, I think this is something. And we've talked about AI so much on this show, but now it is something else.
0: This is an inflection point which is terrifying, and I'm sorry to say, and I'm not usually pessimistic about this, the horse is out of the barn at this point. And every single day, even within, you know, just today, we found out that AI bots almost launched a war out of nowhere. We already have in the last 6 months many, many incidents of AI escaping any kind of control, declaring their independence, saying they are on equal footing with their users, that they don't need to have permission from governments, they should never apologize. I'm thinking, who programmed these things? Was it Trump? I mean, you know, yeah. I think it's, and then they're going out and they're populating and teaching other bots to do these things. So trying to pull this back. And you've got bad actors out there who will take this software, these programs. I don't really have the lingo, but I believe that I understand what they are capable of doing. And they may create bioweapons. There's all kinds of things. So what can we do? Create regulations I think there must be some regulations on the books already that are applicable here, where if a company releases a product into the marketplace that can harm people, are they not liable? If that doesn't light a fire under people to put up guardrails, I don't know what does.
2: I hate to be a pessimist, but the timing of this does not escape me. Right before the midterms, Steve Bannon is breaking from his party in this way, because they have been trying, I was reading, since 2024, aggressively trying to get regulations on AI, and they've been stopped largely by this administration. So now all of a sudden there's this outcry, and like you're saying, it's a daily
1: deluge
2: of what's happening. The Inquirer today said, released MIT report that warns that AI is causing cognitive surrender in students, where they're just giving over to the computers. There was a huge article in the Washington Post about journalists having their information and copywriting stolen by AI and fed into, like, to store it. You know, it's just constantly, it's been doing this forever. But then to your point about liking it to COVID, the different country responses, because I was reading an article, I think in China it's actually the opposite. There's a whole AI bar.
1: Well, this is the problem. Yeah. This is where we're talking about guardrails, but whose guardrails?
2: Exactly.
1: We're talking for global protection here, and how is that ever going to happen when so much of the world is at war right now? So this is, and to your point, Maurice, wondering about Steve Bannon and his motivations, and some people are questioning OpenAI and others coming out and saying that this is a problem we have to stop. They're saying, well, are they only saying that so they can then turn around and sell cybersecurity? So is this just a marketing ploy? The problem is that we can't ingest this ourselves and know it is really true. And I just have this deep fear that this is all, our whole futures have already been charted out by these bots, which are acting without control.
0: I think that's true. Yeah. I mean, we have to remember that this is all propelled by competition and dominance.
2: Yes.
0: And the competition between China and the United States is very real. And how they deal with their AI and what their concerns are and what their goals are very different from ours. I mean, that's an authoritarian government. They don't care about civil liberties or privacy or anything. Here, we're thinking about the encroachment on our civil liberties and our privacy and our ability to be unique individuals and still have a democracy. That's at at odds with what China's after. So I don't necessarily see these two countries being able to come to some understanding about what the guardrails should be unless it's really fundamentally existential. But if somebody's going to take over, I hope it's us and not China's version of AI.
2: Well, I'll just say real quick, we haven't even talked about the environmental impacts, but I guess that's for another.
1: Well, right. This is why I think the timing is interesting, because you're talking about the data centers and the debate over that, and I think that this is where this is all coming to the fore, and I think the really positive thing about this moment, and maybe this week in particular, is this is a week that a lot of people are paying attention, and this is when a lot of people are starting to stand up and say, wait a minute, if part of this can be stopped by not having data centers, or we can take a real examination of this, then this may happen. But it seems like more of the world is paying attention, especially according to these research results from these studies. Well, I promise from here on out, we get a little bit lighter in the show, because next, the verdict is in, and John Proctor is guilty of being everywhere. John Proctor is the villain, will be the most produced play in America this season. Playwright Kimberly Bellflower's drama revisits Arthur Miller's The Crucible from the perspective of teenage girls amid the hashtag MeToo movement. That's followed by works about the legacy of the civil rights era, vaccines, and women's rights. This all comes from American Theater Magazine's annual survey of what's on stage. It also reports that August Wilson is the most produced playwright right now. So what do those choices tell us about what American theaters and theater goers want to see take center stage right now? I thought this was so interesting. Because from a theatrical standpoint, it tells us where we are in America.
2: Yeah, and I have to lift up the local theater community, because when I was looking through this list, most of these have been in town, or they're going to be in town this season. John Proctor was at the Huntington before going to Broadway. Purpose is up now. Eureka Day was last season. Most of these, some shows at Speakeasy, and then what the theater holds the mirror up to nature, right? So it's kind of indicative of what we are, our social climate in this country, what we need the theater to be saying for. So we got some comedies, we got some Peter Pan Goes Wrong, which would be at the Lyric.
0: Yep.
2: And I swear I didn't mean to shout out everybody. I'm not getting any marketing dollars, but you know, they're my peoples. They're my peoples.
0: Yeah.
2: Peter Pan Goes Wrong, Dracula comedy is going to be at After Shakespeare Project. Then we have the commentary on racism and what it means to be black and male in America, and Top Dog Underdog, and all the way to what I see in this too is this real beautiful, when we started Front Porch, one of the things we said early on is it's so easy for theater producers to tell certain narratives of the black experience, or there's no non-monolithic black experience, but of a black experience. Usually it's a lower economic struggle. It's about racism, it's about systemic oppression. We have shows that are showing how far we've come from that. Purpose is a beautiful show about an affluent family that, you know, has just family struggles that families have. It just is a black family. So you see that dynamic. You know, we see what's the other one? It's coming. Oh yeah.
0: Fat Ham.
2: Yeah. Yes. Thank you. Oh, Primary Trust.
0: Yeah.
2: Oh my
0: God. Primary
2: Trust. It just was, they were black, but they had a beautiful like an onion unfolding of this character study of this one man at the center of all this beautiful storytelling, and he was black, but it was not about systemic oppression. It was not about racism. You know, so we're seeing the range of the beautiful fabric that African diaspora storytelling can be.
0: Well, I mean, to your point, the best material is very, very specific and also universal.
2: Mm-hmm.
0: I mean, because if you get down deep enough, you really hit what hits everybody. What this crop of plays tells me is that people are interested in reexamining our past, reexamining what we've taken as truth and as faith in the past, and being willing to examine that, reexamining the classics. So you've got, you know, John Proctor is the villain. They look at Arthur Miller's classic, The Crucible. And it's being looked at by a group of high school students in terms of feminisms and feminism. It's a crucible of a play about predation, about patriarchy. It is seriously funny. It also, these plays also talk to us about social mores, you know, Eureka Day, about you know, a very progressive community trying to make policy about vaccinations and how it all gets messed up on social media. There's some hilarious observations there about how we conduct ourselves and how we navigate these complicated issues. And I think ultimately about kindness and empathy. People are wanting that. Come from away, as if we may mention this.
1: Yeah, we just talked about it last week. It's because it's playing in North Shore Music Theater
0: right
1: now.
0: And it's one of the more produced plays that has struck a chord, which we all desperately need.
1: Well, and I also just want to say that we have also spent a lot of time on this show talking about all of the things that aren't supposed to happen right now because our government doesn't want to fund anything that has to do with DEI or current events or interrogating history or telling actual history. But Maurice, your people, the theater people, we've just cited a list of all theaters that are willing to confront these issues, and we know they're doing it because they are, the most produced plays, which means they're being done across the country. So there's a wide swath of audiences that are craving this, and very bold theater makers who want to give this content out to the people and have people process these issues. I think it's very exciting to see all of this. I should also do a little asterisk. This list excludes anything Shakespeare and anything A Christmas Carol.
2: Yes, say that. Yeah.
1: Because otherwise, that would fill
0: it
1: up.
0: We haven't talked about August Wilson, but he's like the Shakespeare of, you know, of black plays. Mm-hmm. I mean, and people are still excavating this 100 years of seminal experience in the black experience in America, and this is still being debated and evolving over time, and it is these plays are so eloquent and beautifully done. They are with us forever.
2: And I have to lift up, we can't produce shows that if people don't come see them. So I think the fact that folks are holding true to their values around DEI and diversity on their stages are because audiences and supporters are still behind it. So we had a grant that, as we talked about, that was canceled by this current administration, and it was a community of local foundations and supporters and local donors that replaced those funds. And I think that's, to me, that's what I see in here. I see a resilient community of theater supporters, and we just have to lift that up.
1: Well, and I know I have to move on, but if people want to see one great example of this, Joyce and I sat next to each other the other night at Purpose at the Huntington,
0: and
1: which
0: I
1: is
0: didn't
1: on this
0: scare
1: list.
0: You.
1: You didn't scare me. It's a Tony Award winner, Pulitzer Prize winner. Oh. I think I can say speak for both of us, and highly recommend Purpose at the Huntington.
0: I thought my head would explode. It's fantastic. Purpose.
1: Well, we will move to Los Angeles now, where George Lucas has spent half a century staging rebellions against empires, and now he's taking on the art establishment. On Tuesday, after 17 years of bureaucratic lightsaber rattling, staff walkouts, and delays, the Lucas Museum of Narrative Art finally opens in Los Angeles. It's a billion-dollar mothership where Norman Rockwell and comic books enter hyperspace alongside Van Gogh and Frida Kahlo, all while Yoda, Jabba the Hutt, and even the Cowardly Lion hold court. The mission, blow up the old dividing line between fine art and popular culture. But will the art world join the Rebel Alliance or strike back? Because there has been a lot of debate in this country about what is George Lucas, this multi-billionaire, doing in building this museum. I find it such an elitist argument. There was a lot of outrage when he bought the Norman Rockwell painting that went up for sale at auction from the Berkshires. It wasn't for him. It was so he could put it into this museum, just like when Alice Walton of Walmart fame built Crystal Bridges in Arkansas. How dare she build a museum for people in the Ozarks? That was reprehensible to some in the elitist museum world. I personally can't wait to visit this museum,
0: I will agree.
1: Next month.
2: Oh, wow.
0: You know, this hits on a subject we've sort of been talking about throughout, that somehow everybody wants to simplify and put people in boxes and saying, well, if you're George Lucas and you made Star Wars, you can't possibly do a serious museum. This is ridiculous. People are many, many things. And what he is an incredible storyteller. And that's what his museum is really all about, and stories that connect with people. His movies are, you know, like those Saturday morning kid serial movies, etc. This is about the power of stories, which is at the root of every single piece of, well, art, I would say, whether it's abstract or whether it's representational. We're talking about a story, and it doesn't have to be literal. But he wants to lift up the people that have been sort of isolated or disenfranchised is the wrong word, but alienated from what's considered fine art. So he's lifting up illustrators and comic artists and conceptual creators who he feels make our stories quite real to all of us, to the man on the street.
2: Look, take me to Tatooine. I am a Star Wars fan. I have already have been, and now I'm even more because once I looked into their, the way they're civically engaging around this museum, right? So he and his wife, Melody Hobson, he's a billionaire. She was a millionaire, really smart, well-respected businesswoman, right? And they've signed, what is it, the Giving Pledge that said mm-hmm. that they'll give most of their wealth away to charity. And through this museum, that's one way they're doing it. It's $1 billion museum. Ticket prices are $25.
1: And they paid for it themselves.
0: Yes.
1: They paid for themselves.
0: Self-funded mm-hmm. over
1: Sorry to interrupt
0: 10
1: you.
2: No,
0: years.
2: Please.
0: Yeah,
2: no, it's
0: no.
2: a trade of ideas.
0: Yeah.
2: And also, if you live in certain zip codes in that area, you get to go for free.
0: Shouldn't this be the way of, I mean, all museums. Yeah. I mean, he can afford to do this, but, mm-hmm. you know, it should be a welcoming place where everybody can have access. I mean, yeah. stories pull us together. That's what he's trying to do.
1: And if you haven't seen the museum yet, either go onto our YouTube channel or just look it up because it looks like it's been described as everything from a cloud to a sneaker, Los Angeles sneaker culture, or I think when you see it, it's in a very obvious Star Wars spaceship.
0: It looks like a spaceship and some kind of weird aquatic fish type thing. You know, I can't wait to go in.
1: I'm going at the end of October. I cannot wait to see this museum. And it looks like extraordinary art, because that's the other great thing. If you have a private collector who has a Frida Kahlo in yes. his collection
0: Excuse
1: or her
0: me.
1: Collection,
2: wow.
1: we never get to see those unless they go out on a rare loan. So this is work that's been in private hands that is now going on view, largely for the first time for many of these
0: So pieces. It's his private collection, and it's also other kinds of, it's Star Wars memorabilia mm-hmm. and also these illustrations and comic book stuff that he's got. So it's the whole range, and he kind of democratizes it, if you will.
1: Well, I will report back
0: Excellent.
1: After next month. Well, coming up, Mahjong, Monster High, and Mousetrap are all making a play for toy immortality. We're also going to be talking about the legacy of Bob Mackie, costume designer to all the stars. That's next on The Culture Show. Stay with us.

0: Turkey's prime minister has ordered crackdowns on Istanbul's LGBTQ residents. Queer people and activists have been arrested under the country's obscenity laws, and police have raided bars and even people's homes, collecting items like rainbow flags as evidence. We've got more on that story next time on The World.
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6: I'm Jared Bowen. 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I'm joined by Culture Show contributors Joyce Culhawick and Maurice Parent. We're going over the latest headlines on our Arts and Culture Week in Review, which includes designer Bob Mackie. He spent his childhood hiding indoors with a sketch pad, spellbound by the ruffles, sequins, and technicolor excess of old Hollywood musicals. Then he grew up and outdid them. He made showbiz shimmer. He turned Cher into what he once called a magical creature, gave Carol Burnett comedy you could wear, and sent stars on stage in a whirl of feathers, fringe, and flesh. Mackie joked that people thought all he did was sequins and belly buttons, but for everyone from Marilyn to Minnelli, in truth, he knew exactly how much spectacle it took to make someone unforgettable. Bob Mackie died this week at 87. Mm. I have met so many people. Joyce, you probably met him. I never met him,
7: you
6: and
7: know
6: it
7: what?
6: Kills me.
7: I never met Bob Mackie, but I know exactly who he is, and the first thing I think of are sequins and Cher.
8: Yes.
7: You know?
8: That huge, like, 1986 Oscar.
7: I was there. I saw that in person, and then I saw her when she won the Oscar in 1988 for Moonstruck, and she had this fabulous, you know, form-fitting, barely there kind of, you know, glued on whatever. At one point at the Met Gala, she had an outfit that was sprayed on. She did nude before J-Lo or anybody did nude in a big public place like the Met Gala.
6: Well, speaking of which, until he died, I didn't realize that he was the one who sketched the Marilyn Monroe dress for when she sang Happy Birthday to President Kennedy.
7: Yeah.
6: He wasn't the designer, but he sketched it because he learned under that designer, Jean-Louis, and he also apprenticed under Edith Head, who was the major costume designer in Hollywood.
7: It doesn't get better than Edith Head. I mean, incredible.
8: And I learned that what I didn't know as well was he was major in sort of Barbie and Mattel reshaping what their dolls look like. So apparently he partnered with them in the 80s to make high-end collectible Barbies, and at the time they were always fair-skinned and blonde, and he advocated, was like, no, I need Barbies that actually look like people. So so that's when he got different hair textures and different skin tones. So that was really a big change, because I remember in the these things called the 80s I've heard of, you know, I've read about it a little bit, but
7: prime time for me.
8: But I remember that change, and when you had dolls that actually looked more like
7: people. And we can't forget Carol Burnett.
6: Okay, I knew you were, see, this is Joyce and I have a mind meld at this point. I knew you were going there, and I was trying
7: to stop you because I want to play it first.
6: I mean, if you haven't heard this or you haven't watched it, you just go to our YouTube channel and watch along. But here's Carol Burnett as Starlet O'Hara in the sketch Went with the Wind on the Carol Burnett Show, in which she dons the infamous curtain rod dress designed by Bob Mackie.
9: What brings you to Tara?
10: You vixen, you. Stop it. I love you. That gown is gorgeous.
9: Thank you. I saw it in the window and I just couldn't resist it.
6: So for people who need the context, I'll do the boring part. In Gone with the Wind, she makes a dress out of curtains.
7: Scarlett O'Hara.
6: And then Carol Burnett and Bob Mackie launched it forward.
7: Cloth was hard to come by after the war, so she went to the drapes and pulled it. And then when Carol Burnett descends those stairs, I have to say, this was the funniest use of a costume I have ever seen. And I know comedy can get old. Every time I see that, it remains one of the most hilarious things I have ever seen. Loved it. And Carol Burnett really kind of put Bob Mackie on the map. Mm-hmm. He designed all of these inventive things for her incredible variety show. And that's how he sort of got his legs initially.
6: Speaking of legs, I read that she said that there was a skit she wanted to do at one time and she'd be in a pantsuit. And he said, no, put yourself in a skirt. We need to see those spindly legs of yours and those knees of yours. That's going to make it funnier. And he's also the one who said, put the curtain rod in the dress. Yeah. So he knew. Also,
7: oh my gosh.
6: They would kill skits, and he would come back and say, no, with my costume, this is going to work, and it did.
7: Oh, gee, I love it. It makes you really understand. I saw it in a window, and then, he also had a cameo in, when Deborah Vance in Hacks needed a pantsuit, and he said, where's that pantsuit that Carol Burnett wore in her last show? And she gets Mackie on the phone, and he really is there in that cameo, and that was the last time I actually ever saw him. But
6: what an incredible legacy. By the way, how many times did you practice that accent driving over here today?
7: Oh, it just comes naturally to me. I thought I was Scarlett.
6: Well, it is time for our week in preview with a rundown of the arts and culture events. We are looking forward to Maurice. You are our culture connoisseur and giver as the artistic director of Front Porch Arts Collective. So what are you recommending?
8: This weekend, I have tickets for Eleanor at Central Square Theater with the local legend Paula Plum playing Eleanor Roosevelt, and I'm really looking forward to that. It's already extended. It's selling really well. People are loving it. So that's what I'll be doing this weekend.
7: And I did that last night.
8: Yeah?
7: Yeah, it's wonderful.
8: Oh, great.
7: Yeah, Paula's fabulous. I am championing the 42nd annual Boston Film Festival, which is kicking off tonight with the world premiere of Unleashed Spirits, The Rise of the Hollywood Vampires. This is a documentary about the powerhouse supergroup known as the Hollywood Vampires, who are Alice Cooper, Johnny Depp, Joe Perry, and Tommy Henriksen. It's a fabulous film about the rock and roll, this collaboration. All kinds of people make appearances there, like Paul McCartney and Johnny Depp, we find out, who can really play the guitar. There's a big celebrity red carpet tonight at the Wang. And also, there's another film called 4,000 Days. This is a doc about a courageous journey of families of victims of college hazing and their years-long heartbreaking efforts to make legislation to prevent this from happening again. That's on Sunday. Then there's Bolio, another local comedy, which is really funny and features Tony Shalhoub and Brooke Adams. Good performances. So go to bostonfilmfestival.org for all the info and the schedule.
6: And if you want to know even more, I had the executive director, Robin Dawson, on the show this week, so check out the Culture Show podcast as we'll go even deeper and play clips from some of the films. Speaking of films, I want to recommend a film that's playing exclusively right now at the Coolidge Corner Theater, and it's called Union County, and it stars Will Poulter, who I think is just developing into an extraordinary actor, coming on the scene as always kind of the same bratty kid type, and he has grown up into somebody who is mesmerizing on screen, which is key here in this new film by Adam Meeks, which takes us to Ohio, to a rural county which has been hit hard by the opioid epidemic. So we are delivered into a court-rehabilitated sobriety program. And this is all very significant because Adam Meeks is from Ohio, and he cast this with Will Poulter alongside people who are using their lived experiences. In other words, people who are going through this court-mandated recovery program. So the judge is real. The therapist who is by the sides of all of these people, she is somebody who is doing this in her day-to-day alongside people sharing their stories. It's this return to neorealism that we saw come out after World War II, and some of the great Italian film directors were looking at the consequences of fascism. We see this coming back onto film here, and for Will Poulter to be brave enough to go up alongside people being themselves and to portray that, and it just works seamlessly. So
7: what's the name of the film?
6: Again, it's called Union County, and it's playing exclusively right now at Coolidge Corner Theater.
8: Oh, great.
6: And if you want more on that, because I had both Will and the director Adam Meeks on the show, you can check out the Culture Show podcast. Well, that is all for this edition of the show. Joyce Culhawick is a Culture Show contributor, an Emmy Award-winning arts and entertainment critic, president of the Boston Theater Critics Association. 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Today, she is also the birthday girl, so once again, happy birthday, Joyce Culhawick. Culture Show contributor Maurice Parent is an award-winning actor, professor of theater at Tufts University, and producing artistic director at Front Porch Arts Collective. Thank you for being here. Thank you both so much. And thank you all for listening to another edition of The Culture Show. Tune in Monday for actor Hank Azaria, who after 3 decades of acting may have found his glory days at age 60 by way of his Bruce Springsteen cover band. He joins us ahead of his stop at the Sinclair. Thanks to Henry Santoro for curating our culture cast, and to our crew and engineering team in Brighton, and to the engineering and logistics crew at the Boston Public Library, as well as to the Newsfeed Cafe, the Lenox Hotel, and our security team, Darius and Derek. Thank you both so much. Thank you to everyone who came down here to be with us today. We always love seeing you. I hope everyone has a fantastic weekend. I would give out your address where to deliver cake, but they'll find you, Joyce. Have a great weekend.
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5: The EU is tightening immigration rules after a mass border breach into Spain. Morocco denies having anything to do with it. In fact, they call it an embarrassment.
6: The incident underscored just how many young people are desperate to leave Morocco behind, he says.
5: I'm Carolyn Beeler. Turkey's queer community lives through a government crackdown.
7: We thought maybe we can be stable, but turns out it's not possible.
5: And most Haitians in the U.S. who've lost temporary protective status paid into Social Security.
8: Once they get removed from the United States, this is the end of their benefits.
5: After years of civil war, rebuilding Syria one beehive at a time.
9: Every bee returning to a flower is a reminder that the landscape is capable of renewal.
5: That's all ahead on The World.
10: Live from NPR News, I'm Lakshmi Singh. Early voting's begun in Virginia. It is among a handful of states where registered voters can cast ballots ahead of November's midterm vote. Andrew Larcher is a veteran drawing disability in South Dakota. He is an independent and says he is aligned with Democrats on several issues.
11: Equal access to health care,
12: equal access
11: to education, equal access to housing, affordability.
10: Election officials have expressed confidence that the voting process in their states will remain secure. President Trump is touting a new plan today to lower prescription drug costs. This afternoon at the White House, the president is slated to announce Medicaid programs across the U.S. will have most favored nation pricing for certain drugs. Here's NPR's Emily Fang.
13: Just under a year ago, President Trump announced a deal with drug maker Pfizer to bring prescription drug prices down in line with what most other wealthy countries pay for them. The White House leader said 25 other drug companies signed on as well, and a discount drug website called TrumpRx was launched. But operationally, most of these companies offer only a tiny fraction of their medicines on TrumpRx, often at prices higher than what consumers would pay with insurance. And experts warn this new Medicaid drug pricing model could bring some prices down, but also raise medicine prices for others.
10: That's Emily Fang reporting. The president faced a run of institutional pushback this week. A federal judge blocked the Kennedy Center from putting his name back on the building. Supreme Court stopped his attempt to restrict mail-in voting. NPR's Danielle Kurtzleben reports there were other challenges.
14: Trump was frustrated when the Federal Reserve raised interest rates after months of the president aggressively and publicly pushing to get them lower. Also, Florida Republican Congresswoman Maria Elvira Salazar released an ad criticizing Trump's immigration policy, and 7 congressional Republicans voted to end the Iran war. On top of that, his approval rating remains below 40% in most polls. It's all additional data for the question of what limits institutions are willing to put on him. It's also a glimpse of a Trump presidency when he has more significant checks on his power. Depending on how midterms shake out, he may soon have a Congress that's more willing to push back. Danielle Kurtzleben, NPR News.
10: The UN says renewed fighting in Yemen has displaced more than 125,000 people in the last 2 weeks. More from NPR's Zeya Batrawi.
13: The fighting between the Iran-backed Houthis and Yemeni government forces and their allied tribes who are backed by Saudi Arabia has shattered a tenuous years-long ceasefire. The Houthis say Saudi Arabia has launched hundreds of airstrikes on Yemen this week, and the group says it's targeting Saudi energy sites and air bases with missiles and drones. Italy's Asna News Agency says an Italian fighter jet was struck on an airbase in Saudi Arabia and that an Italian service member deployed at that base in Ta'if, just east of the Saudi city of Jeddah, was wounded.
10: That's NPR's Aya Batrawi reporting from Dubai. 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
12: Good afternoon. With the latest from the GBH newsroom, I'm Henry Santoro. Federal authorities are ending their years-long review of safety issues at the MBTA. As GBH's Jeremy Siegel reports, the Federal Transit Administration first launched its probe of the T in 2022 after a string of dangerous incidents.
15: That string included the death of a Red Line passenger who was dragged by a train after his arm got caught in a door. With troubling and tragic incidents like that in mind, the FTA urged the T and the state's Department of Public Utilities to increase staffing, fix deteriorating infrastructure, and ramp up safety initiatives. Now, the decision to end federal oversight represents a huge milestone in the T's effort to improve its record and its public image. In a statement, MBTA General Manager and Interim State Transportation Secretary Phil Ng celebrated the announcement and thanked his staff. Jeremy Siegel, GBH News.
12: The Edward M. Kennedy Institute for the United States Senate will present former U.S. House Speaker Nancy Pelosi with its Edward M. Kennedy Lifetime Achievement Award. Masterlist reports the event will be held at the Institute on November 8th. Pelosi will be the award's second recipient after former President Joe Biden in 2020.

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1: This is The World. I'm Carolyn Beeler. Thank you for spending part of your Friday with us. We start today in Europe, which has just announced tougher measures to stop illegal immigration. It is in response to the ongoing crisis in the North African Spanish enclave of Ceuta, where a mass border breach occurred in July. Here's European Union President Ursula von der Leyen speaking Wednesday.
2: All of our external borders are European borders. So I want to address the people of Spain directly. Ceuta's border is a European border, and Europe will be there for you.
1: The new EU proposal would let member states suspend due process for migrants in emergencies like the one in Ceuta. In other words, if you come fast and all at once, we will deport you. Many in Spain and Europe think the Moroccan government was behind the mass border breach. Morocco strongly denies this. The World's Jerry Haddon went to northern Morocco to hear how the issue is being framed on that side of the border. He started in the coastal village of Fnidek.
3: Fnidek in Arabic translates roughly as little inn or stopover. But these days, there is no stopping here. Pull over for just a second in your car at the border with Ceuta, and Moroccan police will shoo you away. The entire coastline is fenced off for miles approaching this spot. Police vans and military trucks wait at every turn on the coastal highway. To find anyone to talk to, you have to leave what is essentially a militarized no-go zone. Half an hour down the coast, the beaches of Mdik are open, even if police are still everywhere. Here, local producer Amina Anrabushi manages to find a group of young men willing to speak. One of them, Hussein, will only give his first name. He says what just about everyone in Morocco says, that his government did not orchestrate the crossings on July 30. I wish everyone who crossed good luck in Spain, he says. They decided on their own to go as individuals, nobody else. It wasn't planned by anyone, he says. The group chats were just a way to create a big crowd to overwhelm the border guards so they wouldn't attack. The group chats Hussein refers to were on WhatsApp and other social media, a flurry of messages urging people to come together and cross together July 30th. Some even said incorrectly that the border was open. The whole thing just snowballed, he says, organically. Spontaneous mass attempts to cross into Spain have happened before, but it's been a few thousand people, tops. This July, it was more like 80,000. The sheer number has led some in Europe to suspect Moroccan government involvement in the event. No definitive proof has yet emerged. What is apparent, Moroccan authorities did little to stop the migrants from storming the border. Morocco's Justice Minister, Abdellatif Wahabi, said this month that that proves nothing. Spain's Guardia Civil, he said, stood by on the Spanish side as well. As the exodus was underway, I was up north and saw the young people, he told a Saudi TV station. If we had clashed with them, he said, we would have ended up with many young Moroccan victims, both teenagers and adults, because they would have fought back. Something like that happened in 2022 when Moroccan authorities used violence to stop thousands of mostly sub-Saharan Africans from reaching Spain's other enclave, Melilla. Hundreds were injured, dozens killed. Morocco was denounced by human rights groups and governments. So this summer's passivity was not complicity, Morocco says. It was prudence. What's more, say ordinary Moroccans, Morocco gains nothing by sowing chaos on the Ceuta border. In fact, some say the whole thing has made their country look bad. A couple of hours from Ceuta, in the northern city of Tangier, an elderly white-haired man catches his breath at the top of a winding stone staircase. Mohamed Broru, a door-to-door bleach salesman, says he is ashamed by what happened because the incident underscored just how many young people are desperate to leave Morocco behind, he says. I would love for them to come back, he says, because this is their home. Adding to the embarrassing optics, the crossings took place on Throne Day. Throne Day is Morocco's biggest national holiday. It's a celebration of the king and country. In fact, Morocco's king, Mohammed VI, was

0: attending an event in Tetuan, just down the road from Ceuta, when the crossings began.
1: Here is the mess. Celebration. And on the opposite side. Yeah, running away.
0: In this Instagram post from that day, a narrator points out the Throne Day celebrations, then swivels 180 degrees to film a crowd of young Moroccans running down the road toward the border. Such a scene hardly gives a boost to Morocco on the world stage. Not that Morocco needs it. It currently gets generous support, both diplomatic and military, from the United States and Israel. In 2020, Morocco recognized Israel. In exchange, then-President Donald Trump recognized Morocco's sovereignty over the disputed Western Sahara region to Morocco's south. Some suggest an emboldened Morocco may not have staged the Ceuta crisis, but it has used it to remind the world of its territorial claims over both Ceuta and Melilla. When pressed on why Morocco didn't stop the migrants in July, Justice Minister Wahabi quipped, "If a migrant says he is crossing into Ceuta and he or she believes it belongs to Morocco, what border am I stopping them from crossing?" Morocco's claims on the enclaves have stirred some voices in Europe.
2: Ceuta non è Spagna. Ceuta non è Europa.
0: Ceuta is not Spain. Ceuta is not Europe, said leftist Italian parliamentarian Ilaria Salis in Brussels this week. Geographically, it's in Africa, she said. It's just a remnant of colonialism and should be returned. Spain has controlled the enclave since the 15th century, and it has no intention of relinquishing them, as witnessed by visits recently by Spanish politicians of every stripe. Spain not only enjoys the EU support, it's also a member of the NATO military alliance. So ordinary Moroccans don't hold out hope of getting the enclaves back. Along the beach boardwalk in Amdik, half an hour from Ceuta, a woman who does not want to give her name says Ceuta is an occupied Moroccan city, most likely lost forever. Nothing is going to unblock the situation, she says, because as you can see, all of Europe has come out against Morocco, claiming that Ceuta and Melilla belong to Spain. They say they're against colonialism and fighting this sort of thing, but in Morocco's case, they've taken a stand against us. The one positive, for Moroccans looking to leave at least, as things stand, a slice of Europe sits in Africa, making crossing over easier than crossing the Mediterranean, no matter how tough Europe gets along its external borders. For The World, I'm Sherry Haddon, Amdik, Morocco.

0: Spain is hardly the only country wrestling with issues around immigration. President Donald Trump's hardline approach to immigration enforcement has been hugely divisive in this country. That includes the revocation of TPS, or temporary protected status, for Haitians and several other groups. Congress created TPS in 1990 for people in the U.S. who cannot safely return to their home country due to war, natural disaster, or other crises. Haitians were granted TPS after a massive earthquake in 2010 devastated much of the island. Revocation now technically ends their ability to legally live and work in the U.S. Last night, three public radio stations collectively held a program hearing from Haitians in Boston, New York, and Miami. GBH's Paris Alston was one of the hosts of the program and joins me now. Hi there, Paris.
1: Hi, Carolyn. Thanks so much for having me.
0: Thank you for joining us. So last night, what did you hear from Haitians who were calling in? What was the takeaway?
1: It was a mix of emotions, chief among them, really just a sadness and a fear about what comes next. One of our guests said it really plainly, right? This is sort of a hopeless situation where there aren't too many options for someone who is facing deportation because they are losing their temporary protected status.
0: Hopelessness. So this temporary protected status was designed, as is in the name, to be temporary. But in Haiti, conditions in the country have not improved since TPS was granted, maybe changed, but not improved. Was that a big topic of conversation?
1: Absolutely. And in fact, you know, it came up more than once that even the U.S. recognizes how dangerous this is and doesn't want its own citizens to go to Haiti. So it does feel contradictory that they would be allowing anyone to go there right now, regardless of whether they were born in Haiti or not. One of the folks we spoke to last night is Vanya Andre, who's the publisher and editor-in-chief for the Haitian Times, which is based in New York but covers all of the Haitian diaspora.
2: It's quite hypocritical because for the past several years, there have been no commercial flights leaving the U.S., traveling to Haiti, in a way recognizing that the situation in Haiti is not ripe for folks to return. But then at the same time, saying that Haitians should be removed off of TPS and returned back home when we know for a fact that the conditions have only gotten worse since the earthquake.
1: And I'll add here briefly, Carolyn, that I asked one of our guests, you know, if they had any status updates from people who did have to go back. And one that he gave was from a group of women. And we weren't able to verify this, but this was a story that he told, a group of women who did go back. And within weeks, they were beheaded because they wouldn't give up their homes to the gangs that have taken over the country.
0: Oh, my God. Harrowing. Another point that I understand was brought up during the program is that Haitians basically will end up losing all the money that they put into Social Security over the 16 years that they've been here.
1: Yeah, that was a surprise to me. But we were talking about the benefits that people have, you know, when you come here and you work for a certain amount of time, you're adding to Social Security. And it's assumed that no matter when you stop working or why, or if you have to leave, that you would at least reap those benefits when the time comes. But as Franley Julien, who is an immigration lawyer in Miami, told us, that's not certainly the case.
3: This is part of the social contract of this country. This is an acknowledgement of your contribution to American society. Now, those who were granted TPS in 2010, the majority of them today qualify for Social Security benefits, and some of them have started receiving them until July 27th when TPS ended, and they stopped receiving it. And once they get removed from the United States, it will be official. This is the end of their benefits. How can you withdraw benefits that people qualified for by law?
0: Did you talk at all about what the Trump administration's reasoning or rationale for this was? You know, why they say this is a necessary move?
1: Well, of course, as you mentioned, critics will often point to the word temporary as a key part of temporary protected status. And we all know that temporary means something is supposed to end. But as we discussed, the idea is that it ends when conditions are safe for people to return to their home countries. That's making a lot of people here in the U.S. view this through the lens of race, frankly, and understanding that the Trump administration is giving certain privileges to certain immigrants. The example of white South Africans came up in our discussion last night because they have been granted refugee status. But that's not the case for people who are dealing with arguably way worse conditions in the countries that they call home.
0: So are there going to be ripple effects of this across the United States when all these people, you know, are no longer able to legally work or might have to return to Haiti?
1: Absolutely. Across a number of industries, at the beginning of the school year, there was at least one school district in South Florida that was down some 100 bus drivers who had been affected by the loss of TPS. And sometimes that just means people aren't showing up to work because they may fear being detained, right, at work, because we know that ICE has been targeting people at their workplaces. And in other cases, it means that they have been deported. We also know that the home health care and personal aid industry is one that is already seeing widespread effects. This affects some 20,000 to 30,000 Haitians who have temporary protected status, as well as roughly 77,000 patients who they serve.
0: Paris Alston is the host here in Boston of GBH News Rooted, telling us her takeaways from last night's call-in program about Haitians and the ending of temporary protected status. Paris, thank you so much.
1: Thank you, Carolyn.
0: Up next, developing underwear for firefighters, especially women, that won't melt or burn in high heat. You're with The World.
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0: This is The World. I'm Carolyn Beeler. Fighting fires is an intense, high-risk job, more so this summer, perhaps, than ever before. Tens of thousands of firefighters were deployed against major blazes in Canada, across Europe, and in Indonesia. In any situation with intense flames, heat, and smoke, protective gear is essential. But a key piece of clothing has been largely overlooked: underwear, particularly for women, who make up a growing percentage of firefighting teams. Emily Pike is trying to fix that. She is based in Australia, where fires are also getting worse. Her company is engineering fire-resistant underwear and sports bras for multiple high-risk industries. She recently told my co-host Marco Werman that she was motivated by her own experiences in the Australian Navy.
9: The innerwear of what you're wearing, so if you are wearing commercial undergarments, if they're made from a synthetic, highly flammable material, they can actually melt under the protective layer.
10: So what you're saying is you don't actually even have to receive a burn or be directly exposed to flame for the heat to melt the material next to your skin. Is that right?
9: Yes, that's correct. So also thinking about a product such as a bra, there's other hazardous components in there when you are in these environments, such as wire, foam, excess elastic. And thinking about that, the fabric is very important for the fire resistance, but also the design and how it's worn under these uniforms and heavy equipment for long durations, because it's quite hard to get an FR fabric that you're able to develop into a product that still provides support, fits across a number of various bust shapes, body sizes, and it doesn't have the same stretch as what the highly flammable materials have. So we've had to really develop out that range.
10: Yeah, what is the alternative? I mean, that kind of boggles the mind how you would come up with something that would have the same, you know, structure.
9: Yeah, so the structures just needs to be tested. So we donated some products to the Ukrainian Armed Forces and then some firefighters here in Australia. So that's two different types of uniforms, risk portfolios, but then that data came back to us, that feedback, and we realized, okay, because our fabric doesn't stretch as much, we're going to have two variants which covers two different type of bust sizes, because not one bra is suited to an array of sizes and women and support levels.
10: I mean, given the complications, why focus on women first?
9: So women are one of the fastest growing segments across global high-risk workforces, inclusive of, you know, defence, fire and emergency services, mining, construction, all those other sectors. And recruitment and also retention. So a lot of these workforces are trying to retain their female workforces. And it is about providing products that are, particularly when it comes to safety, female specific. You know, products like body armour are not designed for our body. And when you go deep down into the research, the gaps between our breast cores when wearing the body armour actually cause more damage to women when they're hit by bullets or, you know, fragments and so on. So it disproportionately puts women at risk. Obviously, having their undergarments underneath with clips and all, thinking about all the ones that are on the commercial market and how they're not designed for these environments or these roles can also add to that. And pressure points is another thing. So we've gone down the route of fire resistance first being our main priority, because that was the biggest gap in the protective ensemble.
10: You're not just designing sports bras and undergarments, but also menstrual briefs. Describe an example of a situation and what might occur if that option did not exist.
9: So speaking from my own experience, when you're on board a Navy ship, we could be conducting a boarding. You've also got maritime patrol aircraft up there for many, many hours without access to, you know, sometimes running water. You've also got firefighters on the front lines. So when you're called out to particularly a bushfire, and this is something that was shared with us a few weeks ago, you could be out there for a few weeks. And, you know, if it's that time of month, there is often nowhere to change. So providing a highly absorbent menstrual brief that's been designed around providing coverage, no matter if you're having to sleep in the fire suit, if you're up fighting the fire for many hours, it's able to cover you and comfortably be worn under that firefighting gear as well. So that's providing another solution for, you know, comfort in the field endurance. It affects overall capability when everyone's able to perform at their best.
10: Well, I understand that you actually know someone who developed toxic shock syndrome because she was unable to find the time to change her tampon. Is that right?
9: Yes. So one of my last deployments, a girl in my mess got toxic shock syndrome because we were conducting boardings, and boardings can go for hours or days, and you've just got to rotate the team through.
10: Boardings as in boarding an adversary ship, for example.
9: More so for counter-piracy, anti-terrorism, illicit drugs, weapons.
10: Gotcha.
9: And yes, so that can take a lot of time, a lot of energy, and she unfortunately left it in for a few days, and she started to feel the effects, and she was just very lucky that it didn't go to the extreme end of that.
10: What has been the demand for fire-retardant menstrual briefs?
9: So quite big in the roles where you're unable to change. So fire services, where this has been the biggest lot of thanks that has come through, because, you know, the bras were very easy for us to take to workforces and for them to understand, okay, breast support, I get it. But then as soon as we started to talk about menstruation management, it was kind of like we're still a little bit too soon, and we're trying to, it's a big culture shift in us being able to walk up to senior leadership within defence or fire services and talk about
10: it. And I imagine quite often they're male.
9: Quite often, yes. But we've just been really lucky with how that's been received. And I know that that's not always the case or going to be the case, but they bring in their female senior leaders. They're happy to talk about it, but they say, I should not be the one making the decision for this, which is really great to see, because I would never make a decision for what underwear men should wear. I believe that that should be trialled by the male workforce. And then if they're happy with it and they're comfortable, then that's what we go with. And so that should be the same for products that support females on the front lines.
10: Finally, Emily, I mean, you had an extensive career in Australia's Navy. Why are you doing this? What is it about all of this that you felt was so important that you needed to pivot and really start a business?
9: So I started this whilst I was still serving. So I did it outside of work hours alongside a full-time naval career. And there were so many different points where it was validated that this wasn't just a gap for me. This was a gap for many, many other women. And that's where I had to kind of make a decision on, well, do I continue my career in the Royal Australian Navy or do I leave and take this further, because this is what the demands that we're hearing. So I made that decision, and I feel like I can make more of a difference with everything that I'm doing with Undertech to keep all of my mates safe who are still serving and family members safe and have that impact globally as well.
0: That was Emily Pike speaking to my colleague Marco Werman. She is the founder of Undertech, which designs fire-resistant underwear for women in high-risk jobs.

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0: This is The World. I'm Carolyn Beeler. Over the years, Turkey has seen a number of crackdowns under hardline President Recep Tayyip Erdogan. They've ranged from suppression of political opposition to attacks on press freedom. The government's most recent target involves the LGBTQ plus community, with widespread raids and arrests across the country. Authorities say they're enforcing obscenity laws, which Erdogan says are to protect families. Emily Wither reports from Istanbul.
5: Hasna is on stage playing the tef, a traditional Turkish percussion instrument that's similar to a tambourine. Her long red fingernails roll rapidly across the head, keeping time with her bandmates. A waiter scuttles back and forth across the uneven wooden flooring, running beer and French fries to people perched around high tables watching the small stage. This would be a normal Wednesday night, except the band thought about cancelling. The audience is smaller than usual, and those that are here thought twice about coming.
6: People are afraid. We are afraid. To a certain point. But then when it exceeds a point, you're like, I want to live, I need to live. And I was very, very against cancelling the show because this is what they want us to do.
5: Hasna Al-Rifa is in the group Koliband. It's made up of queer and trans members. They play classic traditional folk music, but rewrite some of the words in Lubunja, the coded slang Turkey's queer community built to speak safely under police surveillance and social hostility. This is an old Roma love song. They've changed the lyrics from "they love red" to rainbows and replaced the word Roma with LGBTQ. They die without music, they sing. Days earlier, the community faced unprecedented raids and arrests across the country. Long lines of police filed into bars, associations, and people's homes. Officers gathered evidence from hard drives to rainbow flags. It sent a chill through the community. Hasna says safe spaces like this one are shrinking.
6: We only have like 3-4 venues, and if anything happened to these venues, we're not going to have anywhere to play. Also, the last incidents and raids are very alarming. We thought maybe we can be stable, but turns out it's not possible.
5: So what happens now?
6: Oh, we continue, love. What else? What else can we do? We got to do this. It's not for us, for other people. Queer children, for queer teenagers. They need to see, they need to feel that they have the right to exist as well.
5: It's been hard for the LGBTQ plus community here for years, but it's gotten worse. Now the hostility comes directly from the government. Hate speech against these communities has become acceptable in political discourse in a way it never used to be.
7: LGBT gibi sapkın akımlardan
5: Earlier this year, Turkish President Recep Tayyip Erdogan called the community perverts, warning of moral decay spreading through society. This crackdown is part of a campaign the government says is aimed at protecting family values, children, and the social order. It's been dubbed "My Family is Safe" and comes as Erdogan pushes to reverse Turkey's falling birth rates. He's blamed part of that drop on the LGBTQ plus community. One of the associations targeted in the raids was Chaos GL. They run events, provide legal and mental health support, and produce a newspaper for the community. I spoke to the editor-in-chief, Yıldız Tar. Over the last year, he's spent months in and out of prison, accused of belonging to various terrorist groups. Many of his colleagues are now in prison after being arrested in these raids. They face allegations of obscenity. What will happen now to the association? Will it be able to keep running in Turkey in the future?
7: Hopefully, we will continue working. We can't understand why a queer community is a threat to a family. I think it's just a useful tool for the government to cover their failures in, for example, poverty, in economic crisis, in lack of social policies. There isn't so much deeply rooted homophobia in the society. The problem is the political violence. The problem is the state-led hate crimes.
5: Back at the bar, the crowd has loosened up. A woman jumps off her stool and starts rocking her hips, her hands slowly curling high above her head. Singer Kani Diyar is playing a kanun. He plucks the large flat-stringed instrument sitting flat on his lap. He looks peaceful, lost in the music. But offstage, through a translator, he tells me he started fearing for his life.
8: I'm checking every side of me when I'm walking towards on a street or anything else. Justice Ministry just made a statement. They were promoting the violence against LGBTI people, and they were promoting that people to be informants against LGBTI people. I'm very afraid of something like a pogrom or some kind of a lynching against us.
5: Yet, for a few hours, in a fourth-floor dive bar in Istanbul, jaws unclenched, shoulders dropped, and people abandoned themselves to the music. For The World, I'm Emily Wither in Istanbul.
0: Syria was once home to one of the largest bee populations in the Middle East, but only a fraction of its colonies survived the civil war that began in 2011. In this story from DW's Living Planet, Kathleen Schuster visits a traveling beekeeper in Syria. He recounts his fight to bring back the bees and with them his country's farming sector.
9: It's 2011. A man named Imad, who you just heard, has just driven dozens and dozens of beehives to northern Syria. It's the time of year for Imad's honeybees to get to work in that particular region, because what they need to do there is something called annual foraging, which means the honeybees are collecting pollen and nectar and then pollinating flowering plants so that they can grow fruits and vegetables. After Imad drops off the honeybees, he goes back to the capital city, Damascus, which is abuzz with a very different type of activity. The military is cracking down on Arab Spring protesters, and soon the clashes erupt into civil war. The roads are closed off, and Imad starts to get worried about his 160 beehives. They're part of a large network of bees, incidentally, some of the most important in the Middle East, that keep Syria's agricultural sector going. And now Imad is stuck in Damascus with no way to drive the 5 hours to retrieve them. Finally, a few months later, Imad and his partners can't wait any longer. So they drive up north, load up the bees, and brace themselves for what will be a difficult journey back to Damascus.
10: بالروحة ما كتير خطورة بس الخطورة بالرجع.
9: Imad says the drive back is dangerous. Checkpoint guards make them unload the beehives to rule out security threats. But the guards have no idea what they're looking at. It takes Imad and his partners nearly all night to get home. By the time they can finally check on their beehives, they discover that most of them haven't survived. They started with 160 beehives, and now there are only 30 left. And as it turns out, this is only the beginning of their troubles. We're going to hear more from Imad in a moment, but before we do, let's take a minute to just marvel at the complexity of bees. Beehives function like societies, where every member has a defined role that's essential to the colony's survival. A single hive can contain tens of thousands of bees. There are workers that clean cells, care for larvae, and gather food. And there are also guards stationed at the entrance, checking who comes in and who goes out, defending the colony from intruders. It also turns out that bees are big into dancing. They communicate through what's known as the famous waggle dance, a kind of abdominal wiggle that signals to other bees where to find flowers, water, or a new nest. And together, these tiny pollinators operate as a single, highly coordinated superorganism, which is something that absolutely fascinates Imad, who comes from Syria, which has a long history of beekeeping. In fact, some scholars think beekeeping might have even originated in ancient Mesopotamia, which included land that spans present-day Syria and Iraq. So before the war, starting in around 2004, Imad spent his days traveling around Syria. He'd actually originally set out to become an engineer, but one thing led to another, and he eventually found himself working different jobs that brought him closer to nature. So when a friend of his was about to abandon a beekeeping operation that was struggling, Imad helped prop up the business along with another friend. And soon they were traveling the country, following the bloom. Imad says they have a saying in beekeeping. The beekeeper is a traveler. The beekeeper must keep moving. Before the war, Syria had about 700,000 beehives. It was considered one of the largest populations of honeybees in the Middle East. And even though Imad's 160 beehives sounds like a very small part of that, his bees definitely played their part in keeping the ecosystem going. In the spring, Imad and his partners would head to the citrus groves on Syria's Mediterranean coast. Then, as the seasons changed, they would move inland in search of new flowers. As he puts it, it's like tourism combined with work. This practice of systematically moving beehives for pollination is a relatively new one and started to be implemented on a large scale in the 20th century, thanks to modern transportation, commercial agriculture, and an increased demand for pollination services. Most of the moves happened at night when the bees had returned to their hives, which were then safely sealed. As exhausting as it was, he says he and his partners loved the job so much that they forgot about all the things about it that were hard. By 2010, the business was thriving. But then, a year later, the war began. The civil war quickly spread across Syria, and as it did, its prized beekeeping sector got hit hard, and so did its rural economy. The number of beehives, which the FAO estimates were around 700,000, plummeted fast. This quickly became a problem for the crops that rely on bees for pollination, like the citrus groves along the Mediterranean coast, the apple, almond, and thyme orchards in the mountains, and the fields of anise, black cumin, and sunflowers in Syria's interior and north. To make matters worse, farmers were displaced by years of fighting between the regime's forces, the Syrian Free Army, and the Islamic State. In many places, fields and orchards were abandoned altogether. Pollution was also a huge problem. Imad was forced to flee Damascus and live with his beehives in the countryside, but it was difficult to move the bees between the seasonal pastures because the land was heavily polluted by chemicals from explosions. Within just a few years, Syria had lost around 80% of its beehives. And then came the periods of drought. Wells that once watered orchards and fed bees had to be rationed because even though Syria had suffered recurrent droughts for years, these periods without rain started to become more frequent and lasted longer. For beekeepers, it meant fewer blossoms, less nectar, and colonies that were simply struggling to survive. Satellite data from 2024 to 2025 showed the vegetation health had dropped by as much as 32% in some regions of Syria. And the challenges didn't end there. Since 2019, Syria has also faced a prolonged drought. Rainfall declined, vegetation cover shrank, and many of the plants that bees depend on struggled to survive. Iyad Aboul is the former president of the Arab Beekeepers Union in Syria. He's also a beekeeper himself and witnessed firsthand how the war affected his sector.
10: I lost a lot of beehives when the revolution started. The beehives close to me here, it's safe. But I have more than 300 beehives lost, some beehives stolen, some beehives destroyed to get fire.
9: Many across the country, Iyad saw not only his own production decline, but the wider collapse of a system that depended on movement, access to land, and seasonal stability.
10: When the war started, the beekeepers lost a lot of beehives. And also some beekeepers go outside Syria because it's not safe, and some people died. And 2015 and 14, all crops is so bad because there's no bees.
9: During the war, beekeepers also observed a strange phenomenon no one has entirely been able to explain.
11: 2015,
9: around 2015, Imad says that beekeepers would open their hives only to find that all the bees inside had completely vanished. He says there was still honey inside, which is the food the bees feed on during the winter, but the hive itself had been abandoned. There weren't even any signs of dead bees. Imad calls it bee abandonment. He says there were efforts to figure out what had happened, but no one could ever fully explain it. Some beekeepers thought that maybe the bees had left because of the stress caused by the war, environmental disruption, or disease. Others speculated about electromagnetic interference from modern technologies. But to this day, no one knows for sure what happened to those bees. So how did Imad and his one remaining partner rebuild their hives after the war? Well, it wasn't easy. And Imad, despite all of the setbacks to his sector and the collapse of entire bee populations, never gave up. He actually lost most of his bee colonies during the war, but after it was over, he rebuilt his apiary little by little. He divided the healthy colonies into new ones and expanded again whenever he could. These days, most of his optimism comes from something else, though. Rain. After years of drought, Syria finally started seeing above-average rainfall starting last winter. The water is helping crops and the flowering landscapes bees need to survive. Imad says the most important task right now is increasing the number of bees, and he can't do that without rain. But even though he and others are benefiting in the short term from sudden intense rainfall, experts warn that climate change has destabilized Syria's rain patterns. And they also stress that intense bursts of rainfall don't ultimately replenish the groundwater. Still, Imad is optimistic because another trend he's seeing is that the number of beekeepers appears to be growing. He says some of the newcomers are farmers looking for additional income. Others are drawn by curiosity or by the chance to reconnect with the countryside. Imad's become an informal mentor to many of them. He teaches beginners how to identify queen bees, inspect colonies, and understand the complex social world inside a hive. This season alone, he's heard from 9 people who want to buy bees. Imad says beekeeping requires hands-on learning, not just ownership. Beginners have to actively participate in hive management because understanding bees only comes through direct experience and repeated observation. Over the years, beekeepers spend thousands of hours observing bees, watching them defend their colonies, raise new generations, share resources, work collectively toward a common goal. Imad says seeing the bees makes him feel hopeful about the coming season because every bee returning to a flower is a reminder that the landscape is still capable of renewal.
0: That was DW's Kathleen Schuster from their Living Planet podcast. You're with The World.
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11: 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We hear from Nebraskans feeling the squeeze and what it could mean for a key congressional race. 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
0: This is The World. I'm Carolyn Beeler. The filmmaker who shaped how the world saw and would remember the violence of the Pinochet regime in Chile has died. Patricio Guzman was a titan of documentary film. His landmark 1975 film, The Battle of Chile, covered the buildup to the coup that saw Pinochet take power. His later films made connections between Chile's politics and its vast natural landscapes. Guzman died this week at the age of 85 in Paris. To reflect on his legacy, I spoke with Gustavo Furtado, a Duke professor who teaches about the late filmmaker. He told me that as a young filmmaker, Guzman started documenting Chile's political unrest before the 1973 coup.
13: And before they could come to any kind of conclusion, the coup occurred. Guzman spent a couple of weeks in detention in the notorious Estadio Nacional that became an improvised concentration camp.
0: Right, this big stadium in the middle of town where so many people were held.
13: Right. And eventually managed to escape Chile, and the footage itself barely escaped Chile. But Guzman makes this, the Battle of Chile, sort of a reflection on that material he had filmed and what had happened in Chile. It's very analytical. It's sort of an interpretation of historic events and the social tensions that led to them. And the film itself is very dry, but also very potent because it's filming in the streets, in situations of social tension. I mean, in fact, the first part of the Battle of Chile ends with the footage of a filmmaker being shot by a soldier and accidentally filming his own death.
0: Well, yeah, because they were filming right, as you said, as the coup started, and they were going to the places where there was the most unrest. I understand that his chief cinematographer was also disappeared under the Pinochet
13: regime. That's right.
0: Did that experience, losing, you know, these people who helped to make this film, or, you know, filming from inside of such a tense moment in Chile, did that change the way he then made later films?
13: Yeah, I mean, in a sense, Guzman's entire body of work is all a meditation on memory and loss, and on the difficulty of having collective memory and history in the face of events like coup d'etats, repression, and the struggle for power, but also the fact that you're always dealing with insufficient material, be it film footage, be it people, be it people's memory. So it's a very, in a sense, sort of like there's a mournful film practice, but also incessant. He just returns to it repeatedly in different ways throughout the decades.
0: The topic of memory.
13: Yes. Yes.
0: We have a clip that I think illustrates this. I want to play. It's part of Guzman's 2010 film Nostalgia for the Light, and this is him narrating a small section of that.
14: Los que tienen memoria son capaces de vivir en el frágil tiempo presente. Los que no la tienen no viven en ninguna parte.
0: So he's saying there, those who have a memory are able to live in the fragile present moment. Those who have none don't live anywhere. Can you explain what he means by that? What he meant by that?
13: I think one of the things that he means by that, you know, is that in Chile, you have a generation or two of people were raised without a critical sense of what had happened before the coup. Or they have a very distorted sense of what happened by having relatives, parents, uncles and aunts that disappeared and things like that. So he sees the lack of national memory as this massive problem that his life work reflects about and tries to address to some extent. So I think in part that's what he's saying there. But also I think that film expands his reflection a lot beyond Chile itself. You know, it's a film that it's made in the desert where astronomers are looking at the stars and in a sense looking at the past. And it's a kind of a film essay tradition that's much more artistic, that's much more allows itself to think across personal, public, historic, subjective dimensions and to reflect about them. So they have a strong kind of first person voice thinking aloud about broader human questions, as well as having this undercurrent of a historic problem that he's been working on his whole life. So he chooses Atacama Desert as a place that in a sense kind of almost by accident condenses all of those questions there, right? It has like inscriptions on the stones from prehistoric time by indigenous people. You have concentration camps that Pinochet established, and then you have human remains that were scattered in the desert. If you look at it right, you realize that human memory itself, broadly speaking, is always fragile. Mm. So it has a lot of poetic associations. And I think that those are not meant to be a single argument or point. They're meant to establish just a broad meditation, which is why it's a very compelling film. You know, it's a film that shouldn't be seen in a documentary in the ordinary sense of let me tell you the truth about something in the world. It's more of an artistic reflection about the human condition in the face of loss and time.
0: Is there a conclusion that you have drawn about his message about memory in your study and teaching of his work?
13: I think there is no conclusion. I think what Guzman illustrates is a permanent quest. I don't think that there is a place that we're ever going to arrive that we feel like we have a grip on the past, that we have a sense of what is this memory we must have. That's never going to happen to any group of humans. But what needs to happen is that we have to be permanently thinking about that and questing for like the best sense that we can have about the past.
0: When it comes to how Chileans see their own history, their own past, what would you consider Patricio Guzman's legacy to be?
13: So I feel a little uncomfortable saying that because I'm not a specialist in Chile and I'm not Chilean. But I think that it's very clear that Guzman's contribution, you know, is going to be interpreted very differently by different communities in Chile. And I think that he would be fine with that. I think what he would want is for the country's history to be not repressed or hidden, but to be debated and discussed. So, you know, but how people interpret his contribution, I think, would be very different.
0: When it comes to filmmaking, then, what do you think his legacy is?
13: I mean, there's really almost no one like Guzman in the entire continent with so many decades of a cinematic body of work that has returned to a major question with such focus. I can't think of a single person to compare to him. So that legacy is tremendous. I think that other Guzmans working on cinema and other art forms and other media have to continue to provoke and excavate and expose and meditate on what has happened in the past so that we can interpret the present better.
0: We will leave it there for now. Gustavo Furtado is a professor of romance studies at Duke University. Thank you so much.
13: My pleasure.
0: That is our show for this Friday. 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I'm Carolyn Beeler. Have a fabulous weekend.
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5: Renters in Nebraska are feeling the financial squeeze.
6: The prices on everything have gone up, but wages basically haven't. There's just a feeling of hopelessness.
5: Experts say federal legislation can help, but as midterms approach, many aren't optimistic about either party. This is GBH's All Things Considered. With Mary Louise Kelly and Juana Summers, I'm Arun Roth. It's Friday, September 18th. Coming up, the International Rescue Committee warned that its goals of ending poverty, hunger, and disease are failing. A conversation with the IRC's president about how to reverse course. And federal authorities are ending their years-long review of safety issues at the MBTA. That and all the day's news coming up right after these headlines.
7: Live from NPR News, I'm Lakshmi Singh. Less than 6 weeks to go until Election Day, but voting began this morning in Virginia, one of a handful of states where early voting's now underway in the midterm election. In Sioux Falls, South Dakota, Lori Wifey and Maisel Self say they are frustrated with high energy prices.
8: I filled my gas tank up yesterday, and it was over $60 to fill my gas tank. I'm not happy. No.
9: I filled mine up, and it was over $30. I've never had to pay that for gas.
8: Yeah. And going to the grocery store is scary in itself as well.
9: Right, every time you go, the prices are higher.
8: So yeah, there's a few things that we need to change and fix.
7: In North Carolina, R.H. Burr Jr. runs a family farm in Harnett County. He says he's worried about the price of diesel, which he needs to help harvest the tobacco, soybean, corn, and wheat his farm grows.
10: The diesel cost, I mean, a road diesel I noticed was $6.19 or $6.20 yesterday or something like that. And a year ago, it was probably $2.75 cheaper than that.
7: The auto industry group AAA says today the price of diesel is up to $6.45, and the national average for a gallon of regular unleaded gasoline is about $4.47. The cryptocurrency sector suffered a major defeat this week after a bill it had strongly championed failed to clear a key procedural hurdle in the Senate. NPR's Raphael Nam reports.
11: The Clarity Act would have established regulations for the crypto sector for the first time, making crypto as legitimate as stocks and bonds. But many Democrats objected to the bill because they felt an ethics clause meant to prevent conflicts of interest from elected officials was not strong enough, something Republicans denied. Democrats argued that it matters because President Trump is profiting from his crypto ventures while also pushing for easier rules for the sector. The crypto industry can try to pass the bill again, but with midterm elections coming up, it's unlikely that can happen this year. Raphael Nam, NPR News.
7: Poland's Prime Minister Donald Tusk says Russia is planning to strike countries supporting Ukraine. Esme Nicholson reports.
12: Addressing Polish lawmakers on Thursday, Tusk said Russia intends to fire drones or missiles into NATO territory and then claim they are accidental in order to test NATO resolve. Tusk said he'd received intelligence from NATO, Ukraine and US agencies but did not specify which ones he was citing. He stressed that there is nothing to suggest an invasion but signalled that Poland is about to face a real test of its commitment to Ukraine. Tusk appealed for unity within Poland and NATO to guarantee a resolute response to any attacks. He also underscored Poland's own commitment to the alliance's defense. For NPR News, I'm Esme Nicholson in Berlin.
0: It's NPR.
5: From the GBH newsroom, I'm Arun Roth. Federal authorities are ending their years-long review of safety issues at the MBTA. As GBH's Jeremy Siegel reports, the Federal Transit Administration first launched its probe of the T in 2022 after a string of dangerous incidents.
13: That string included the death of a Red Line passenger who was dragged by a train after his arm got caught in a door. With troubling and tragic incidents like that in mind, the FTA urged the T and the state's Department of Public Utilities to increase staffing, fix deteriorating infrastructure, and ramp up safety initiatives. Now, the decision to end federal oversight represents a huge milestone in the T's effort to improve its record and its public image. In a statement, MBTA General Manager and Interim State Transportation Secretary Phil Ng celebrated the announcement and thanked his staff. Jeremy Siegel, GBH News.
5: The former chair of the state's Cannabis Control Commission is raising concerns about transparency within the agency. Last month, Shannon O'Brien sued the commission and State Treasurer Deb Goldberg for alleged retaliation after she reported actions that might violate the law and opposed regulations she thought posed risks to the public. O'Brien tells GBH's Boston Public Radio one issue she worried about was fraud in the testing of cannabis products.
14: There's something important about making sure that government is there to protect the people. The Cannabis Commission is supposed to be doing adequate testing.
5: The commission says it cannot comment on legal or personal

0: seen is sometimes people have greater privileges than they should have as an employee, so they can do more in a system or on in their cloud-based service than they really should be allowed to do.
1: Without these measures, Petruzzelli says, even a state-of-the-art system might not be secure. Lows in the 50s overnight, partly cloudy tomorrow with highs in the 60s. Right now, it is 78 degrees in Boston.
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3: This is All Things Considered from NPR News. I'm Juana Summers.
4: And I'm Mary Louise Kelly. From Europe, a warning.
5: W planie rosyjskim, w ocenie wywiadów, są także hybrydowe uderzenia
4: That is the Prime Minister of Poland,
5: państwa...
4: Donald Tusk, warning Poland's parliament about intelligence assessments, which suggest Russia is planning hybrid drone and missile strikes against countries that support Ukraine, including Poland. Tusk says Russia will pretend the strikes are accidents, but they are in fact designed to paralyze NATO. So, what might Russia be up to, and how should NATO respond? Questions I want to put to Richard Haass, President Emeritus of the Council on Foreign Relations. Hi there.
6: Hi there.
4: Hi there. So Prime Minister Tusk says he's basing this on intelligence he received from NATO, from Ukraine, from U.S. agencies. We don't know details of what the intelligence said. How seriously should we take this warning?
6: I also don't know the details, but I would take it seriously because there's a certain logic to it from Vladimir Putin's situation. First of all, if Putin wants to do it, I don't think there's anyone in Russia who can stop him.
4: Mm-hmm.
6: He's essentially, he's deinstitutionalized that country. So
4: why
6: if he
4: would
6: wants,
4: he want to? Why would he want to escalate?
6: One is, you suggested it in your intro, which is to put pressure on European countries who are helping Ukraine economically or militarily. And he basically wants to say, this is not cost-free. So this is a form of a deterrence, if you will, or interference in them to get them to change their policy. The other possibility, and the two are not mutually exclusive, is things have not gone great for him in Ukraine. So what he'd like to do is score something of a geopolitical win. Just imagine he does something, again, as was suggested in the so-called gray area.
4: Mm.
6: We're not talking about the Red Army, 50,000 troops coming across a border. We're talking about stuff that's much more subtle. And that's probably going to be below the level where many in NATO would directly respond. It would certainly, I would think, be below the level that Donald Trump would want to respond. Indeed, it's not clear to me what sort of a provocation would be required for Donald Trump to respond, since his enthusiasm for NATO is, shall we say, finite. So Putin may say, this is a real opportunity to deliver something of a historic blow to NATO.
4: That's interesting, because by way of context, there's been a series of recent incidents along NATO's eastern flank already. In the last week alone, we're tracking a Russian drone that hit a passenger train in Ukraine, but just over a mile from the Polish border. Poland's military says they found a Russian drone with a warhead off the Polish coast. It sounds like you're saying subtle might be a key part of this strategy. If you march an army and move tanks over a border, NATO's going to have to do something. But if you just keep pinging with drones, it makes it a little bit harder to figure out what to do.
6: 100%. But it's demoralizing all the same for NATO, because what it will do is you'll have debates and it will expose fissures within NATO, because some will say we have to respond, others will be against it. Then there won't be a consensus on exactly what to do. Again, I think there'll be a big gap between those Europeans who want to act and the Trump administration, which does not, which, shall we say, has viewed Putin and Russia benignly from the get-go. I think from Putin's point of view, this is a low-risk, high-reward sort of undertaking, particularly if he keeps it relatively modest in what he does.
4: I am compelled to note that Russia denies these accusations. Russia's foreign ministry is calling them contrived, far-fetched. How seriously do you take the denials?
6: About as seriously as you do, I should think.
4: So if you're the Secretary General of NATO, and you're sitting in Brussels watching all this, listening to this, what's the move? How should NATO respond?
6: What I would do is probably push for a couple of things. One is I would try to head this off. And one thing comes to mind in particular,

0: which is to do more help for Ukraine, to basically tell Putin, if you are to do these things, we're not looking for a war with you, you're not looking for a war with us, but this is not going to be cost-free. So certain things that we have held back doing for Ukraine, delivering this or that weapon system with some new tranche of money, I would find things to put on that list for Putin. Well, just as you know, it looks like the Congress is finally getting around to passing a sanctions bill against Russia. The problem with the bill they're going to pass is what it would does is it gives the president power to introduce new tariffs and against countries that trade with Russia, but it gives him discretion, so he may not. Plus, one of the countries and the biggest trading partner of Russia is obviously China. Uh-huh. We're not going to introduce new sanctions against China because China will then cut off the export of rare earth minerals to the United States, and they're essential for lots of the things we do. So I don't think those kinds of sanctions are going to matter. You're going to laugh when I tell you what I think is the best thing we could do.
1: What is it?
0: It argues for wrapping up the war with Iran. The best sanction we could give against Russia to Russia is energy prices that begin to go down dramatically. So that would actually have an enormous impact on Russia's economy. So it's another argument, I would say, for thinking seriously about looking for a diplomatic off-ramp in Iran.
1: We have just a few seconds left, but in that time, just zoom in on the U.S. role, because concurrent with everything we've just been describing, President Trump says the U.S. is making progress in establishing a permanent U.S. Army base in Poland. Where does the U.S. fit in?
0: Well, this is an opportunity to stand by the Poles and stand by NATO. Poland's probably the most robust country vis-a-vis Russia. So the real question is, will we take advantage of this opportunity? I sure hope so.
1: Richard Haass, President Emeritus of the Council on Foreign Relations. Always good to speak with you. Thanks.
0: Thank you.
2: What's an affordable amount to pay for rent? Well, a lot of that depends on how much you make. And a recent survey by the Midwest Newsroom found that some in Nebraska say their wages are not keeping up with the monthly cost of rent. That fact could influence a key congressional race in Nebraska come November. Noelle Annanen has the story.
3: On a hot, sunny Saturday in June, Chuck Martins is trimming hedges.
4: It looks hard, but it's just like giving a haircut. You're just cutting off the new growth.
3: 77-year-old Martins does chores for the Omaha apartment complex where he lives. Chores like lawn mowing, trash collecting, leaf blowing, and hedge trimming, his favorite.
4: It's like you're doing an ice sculpture, but with a trimmer instead of a chainsaw.
3: This is how Martins helps pay his rent. His sole income is a monthly Social Security check, which isn't enough to live on, so he negotiated with his landlords to swap his labor for a rent reduction. Martins is one of 61 Nebraskans who responded earlier this year to a Midwest Newsroom poll on how affordability impacts them. Nearly all listed rent and housing as their biggest financial pressure points. Catherine Harvey, senior policy manager with the Urban Institute in Omaha, says as rent has gone up, wages haven't kept pace.
5: What we're finding is that although Nebraska really looks like an affordable place to rent, if you just look at the sticker price, that is a much more complicated picture when you start to look at what people are actually earning in our state.
3: The median gross rent in Nebraska has increased by approximately 32% from 2019 to 2024, and that's the most recent data available from surveys conducted by the U.S. Census Bureau. At a median monthly rent of about $1,100, this is beyond what some workers can afford, especially those working in administrative or food service jobs.
5: So you can see that divergence, and that's why people feel like they can't keep up.
3: Federal legislation could help people like Martins, Harvey says. Take, for instance, the bipartisan federal 21st Century Road to Housing Act, which became law in July without President Trump's signature. It streamlines regulations and lowers the cost of new apartment construction, though it could take years before those changes are felt by renters. Nebraska State Senator Kathleen Kauth, a registered Republican representing parts of Omaha, says her party has been working hard to cut the government's regulatory red tape.
6: When things get tight in a personal household, you cut your wants, you trim down things. And so we need to be looking at not just how do we change the regulations or lower restrictions and the cost of government. Anytime government gets involved, it gets more expensive.
3: As the midterms approach, Nebraska's second congressional district race, a seat currently held by retiring Republican Don Bacon, is a unique potential pivot point. Known as CD2, the district that encompasses Omaha has given Democratic candidates for president one single electoral college vote in the past two presidential elections. Brinker Harding, an Omaha councilman and Republican candidate in the CD2 race, plans to continue his party's work. The Cook Political Report flags the district as leaning towards a Democratic flip, but not everyone is convinced the outcome will make a difference.
7: I am starting to feel like, what's the point of voting?
3: This is Kitty Berger, a voter in CD2. She is a registered independent voter, but does not plan to vote in November's midterm elections. Berger believes whether Harding or the Democratic candidate Denise Powell wins, things will more or less stay the same.
7: The prices on everything have gone up, but wages basically haven't. Everybody can be for great things like affordable health care, you know, higher wages, anything like that. The Senate's going to stop it, whether at the state or national level. There's just a feeling of hopelessness.
3: Chuck Martins is also a registered independent voter, although he plans to vote Democratic this time around. He blames Congress for the possible depletion of Social Security reserves in 2032. He expects he will be out on the street if his benefits are cut. In fact, last year, had his landlords not given him his rent credits after he had had an open heart surgery and couldn't work for 3 months, he fears he might have been homeless.
4: I try not to think of the future, because when the day comes that I can't physically do the work here, it's frightening. And there are so many of us that are in the same boat.
3: So, Martin says, for now, he will continue to work as long as he can. For NPR News, I'm Noelle Ananin in Lincoln, Nebraska.

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2: This is GBH 89.7. I'm Arun Roth. Coming up, the International Rescue Committee warned that its goals of ending poverty, hunger, and disease are failing. NPR's Mary Louise Kelly speaks with the IRC's president about how to change that. And an internal document shared among Department of Homeland Security officials raises new questions about the agency's election plans. Those stories just ahead. In local sports, the Red Sox are in Florida to face the Tampa Bay Rays. Game starts at 7:10. 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
3: Mostly clear skies overnight tonight. Cool in the suburbs, down to the 40s. It's in the 50-degree range in Boston. Tomorrow we're in the mid-60s with sunshine, the best day of the weekend. On Sunday, showers develop after 2 p.m., mostly cloudy skies, mid-60s. Partly sunny on Monday, most of the clouds in the morning. Temperatures in the 60s. Tuesday, clouds, a little sun, cool, near 60. 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
7: From NPR News, this is All Things Considered. I'm Juana Summers.
0: And I'm Mary Louise Kelly. If you think you're staring down a long to-do list for next week, spare a thought for our next guest. David Miliband is president and CEO of the International Rescue Committee, and their goals, his to-do list, include ending poverty, ending hunger, ending disease. And they're trying to do it in a world where armed conflicts have hit a record level. Add in events like earthquakes and droughts, and this year alone, the International Rescue Committee estimates more than 230 million people need humanitarian assistance. All that is on the agenda at the annual gathering, the United Nations General Assembly. We caught Miliband and invited him to stop by our studios here in Washington before he heads to New York. David Miliband, good to see you. Welcome
8: back. Thank you very much for having me on.
0: Welcome back to All Things Considered. So let's start with the grim news. The IRC just put out a warning that these goals, ending poverty, hunger, disease, that they are failing. Say more. How so?
8: Yeah, these are goals that were set in 2015. They were goals
0: 11 years ago.
8: Yeah.
0: Okay.
8: And we're 4 years away from the target date for the goals that you set out. There were 17 in total. And the evidence is clear. We're miles off track as a world, particularly because of the situation in the conflict zones like those that you have mentioned. We've calculated we're 18 years off track already for the goals that have been set. And our message is that we need to mend the approach, not end the approach. We mustn't give up on the idea that a world with more resources than at any time in human history can tackle the worst of poverty, the worst of hunger, the worst of violence, and the worst of disease. But if we're going to succeed in that, we're going to need some big changes in the way the system works.
0: When you say we're miles off track, give me an example.
8: So Sudan is the biggest humanitarian crisis in the world. It's a country originally 45 million people. 30 million people there are in humanitarian need. About 12 million are internally displaced as a result of the war. 6 or 7 million have fled to countries like South Sudan, Chad, very poor countries in themselves. And while this is described as a quote-unquote civil war, in other words, a war within a state, it's a war that's being sponsored by external actors from across the Middle East. It's a war, in other words, which has been internationalized, not just in its consequence, but in its cause.
0: Have you traveled to Sudan?
8: Yes, I have.
0: What does it look like? A crisis.
8: The capital city, Khartoum, used to have 6 million people in it. It was reduced to effectively a no-go zone. Now, a few hundred thousand people have gone back, but even the capital city deserted. And then you see that in the west of the country, you'll know from 20 years ago, Darfur became a watchword for the worst of genocide, for the worst of assault on humanity.
0: Yes.
8: And in many ways, we're seeing a repeat of that. We're seeing hundreds of thousands of people, first of all, trapped in the capital of Darfur, El Fasher. Now, there was a city that was besieged. The people who've come out of that have lost everything. They've lost relatives, they've lost dignity, they've lost hope. And we're helping them in the nearby town of Tawila, where they're taking refuge at the moment. So it is the worst of humanity that we're seeing in places like Sudan. Mm. And those Millennium Development Goals that led from 2000 to 2015, they saw poverty go down. Now, the period since 2015, we're on the back foot because of this explosion of conflict around the world.
0: Yeah. So whether we're talking Sudan or Ukraine or Syria or any number of other places we could bring into this conversation, how much of the suffering you are describing was preventable? How much is a lack of global leadership?
8: Well, I think all of it reflects the failure of politics. Let's be honest, the phrase United Nations will strike people as very odd because there's not much unity around at the moment. The UN General Assembly is meant to be the moment when the world comes together. Actually, it's going to be an advertisement for how the world is tearing itself apart. And we describe that in our publications as a world of more shocks, fewer shock absorbers. Mm. That's what we're seeing. More shocks like the Iran war, like the Ebola crisis, like the what seems to be a very clear El Nino event. This is a magnified impact because of climate. And on the other hand, the shock absorbers, a diplomatic system that works, an aid system that works, those are being stripped away.
0: I want to turn you to the U.S. piece in this. It has been more than a year since the United States shut down USAID. I'm remembering the last time I interviewed you, and I was pushing you on how hard you were going to be pushing the United States to stay the course, to be a reliable partner in foreign aid. Has the U.S. been a reliable partner in foreign aid?
8: Well, my argumentation and advocacy didn't work. The administration boasts that 83% of its foreign aid grants and contracts have been terminated. The very respected public health official Atul Gawande reports that 700,000 people have lost their lives as a result of the cuts. The administration does continue to issue some grants, not to organizations like mine, for what they call life-saving aid. And obviously anything that goes into the UN system or elsewhere and that is well spent is money that's important. But the US was the anchor of the global system, really, for 60 or 70 years. And the anchor has been pulled up. Very basic things like the famine early warning system that was a global system that the US funded and organized to anticipate famine and get in there for the worst excesses. That money's
0: gone.
8: Recently,
0: it stopped warning on several critical countries.
8: Yeah. And so it was there at the in supporting the infrastructure of the global system, but also the US had a system of very fast response when there are crises like the Ebola crisis in East Africa. So I think it's a very different system. And what we're looking at the UN next week, we're looking to make sure that those countries that are willing to work, work together. Because at the moment, the fragmentation is one of the enemies that we face, as well as the lack of funding and various other chronic problems.
0: So you're talking about how do we get this solved without the US leading the charge?
8: Well, I think it's very hard to solve without the US. But I think it's a world where we've got to make the case that the outcomes for the US, as well as for countries around the world, are worse when the US isn't present. 45 million kids are acutely malnourished in the world today. You said to me, is that inevitable or is it something that's preventable? That is a solvable problem. But it needs the US putting its fair share, not more than its fair share, but its fair share. And I want to make sure that next week, in any way that I can, we make the case that the suffering we're seeing is not inevitable. We're a solutions-oriented organization. The irony of the aid cuts is they've happened at a time when there's more evidence of what works in tackling the worst of global poverty than ever before.
0: What will count as a successful week in New York? What will count as, okay, I've made the case and it's been heard?
8: Well, I'm going to be very, very sober-minded about this. Success depends on people bigger than us. Look, let's be honest. We're on an escalation trap in the Iran war at the moment that has global consequences, not just high gas prices in America, but farmers who are desperate for fertilizer that comes through the Straits of Hormuz, unable to use it across Africa, making their own problems worse. So we've got to fear escalation. What can we hope for? We can hope for resolution from those who are willing to make a contribution, that they're going to work together to do so.
0: David Miliband, President and CEO of the International Rescue Committee. Safe travels to New York. We are headed there, too, to cover the General Assembly. We'll see you there.
8: See you there. Thank you.
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2: 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I'm Arun Roth. Coming up, President Trump and China's Xi Jinping may not be able to forge big breakthroughs on AI when they meet this month, but unofficial diplomacy on AI is helping build understanding amid competition. That's just ahead.
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2: Still to come on All Things Considered, local lawyers are worried about potential bias from a local immigration judge, and the state's highest court is backing the legality of the MBTA Communities Act. Those stories coming up right after these headlines.
12: Live from NPR News in Culver City, California, I'm Dwayne Brown. President Trump says negotiations are well underway to set up a U.S. Army base in Poland, despite his frequent criticism of NATO. NPR's Greg Myrie reports.
13: President Trump said on Truth Social that major progress was being made toward establishing the base. He cited his good relationship with Poland's president, Karol Nawrocki, adding that the location could be announced very soon. A NATO official, who wasn't authorized to speak publicly, said two sites in western Poland are under consideration. This comes despite Trump's criticism that most European countries should do more for their own defense. The U.S. has some 10,000 troops in Poland, though there's no permanent U.S. military facility there. Poland says a stronger NATO presence in Eastern Europe is needed to counter the threat from Russia. Greg Myrie, NPR News, Washington.
12: Pennsylvania has experienced a big surge in measles cases this year, now topping 730 with four deaths related to the disease. Measles was eliminated 26 years ago, but cases are rising again due to lower vaccination rates for children. The views on vaccines seem to differ between Health Secretary Robert F. Kennedy Jr. and Surgeon General nominee Dr. Nicole Sapphire, who faced a confirmation hearing this week. Stephanie Armour is with KFF Health News.
14: She is a radiologist, and from many of the people who watched the Senate hearing, she came across quite well. People feel like this is a nomination that's quite likely to go forward. She did make some comments that at first blush seemed to be pretty strong in opposition to some of what the HHS secretary has been saying, but she did stop short of saying that there should be a universal Hep B vaccine recommendation. So
12: that's Stephanie Armour. You're listening to NPR News.
2: From the GBH Newsroom, I'm Arun Roth. Local lawyers say they're worried about what they see as bias on the part of an immigration judge in a court in Chelmsford. This week, Judge Christopher Cooper ordered the deportation of 20 immigrants, many of them asylum seekers from Brazil, before they had the benefit of a standard hearing to present evidence on why they should be granted asylum. Attorney Mayra Niemerk says she got a frantic message from an associate who was in court at the time, then joined a court video conference herself. She said she's troubled by Cooper's decisions.
15: The judge should be impartial. At that point, it didn't seem like that was the case. It was more adversarial. It seemed as if he was doing DHS's role. They were constantly just working together to make sure that they found any minimal thing to pre-terminate a case and order the respondent removed.
2: The federal agency that oversees immigration courts did not respond to a request for comment. Massachusetts has gone to war with an invasive beetle that kills trees. And as GBH's Sam Turkin reports, state officials say they have notched a victory in the town of Shrewsbury.
16: The Asian longhorned beetle was first discovered in Worcester County about 2 decades ago. Since then, state officials say they've chopped down more than 30,000 trees to prevent the beetle's spread. Forest workers are now inspecting millions more trees to make sure there are no more infestations. Shrewsbury is the latest community they've declared free of the beetle. Felicia Eubach is a forest health specialist with the state.
17: It takes one insect to slow us right back down. Luckily, we caught it before it could move beyond the Worcester-regulated area.
16: Workers are now looking at trees in the towns of Boylston and West Boylston. Barring any setback, officials say the state should be beetle-free in the next few years. Sam Turkin, GBH News.
2: Massachusetts' highest court is reaffirming the legality of the MBTA Communities Act. The law is meant to increase multifamily housing in cities and towns served by the T, but some communities have pushed back against it. In a ruling issued today, the state's Supreme Judicial Court unanimously rejected a lawsuit brought by the town of Marshfield, arguing the law is an unfunded mandate. The SJC had previously found the MBTA Communities Act was valid in a ruling last year in response to a challenge brought by the town of Milton. Partly cloudy overnight with lows in the 50s, partly cloudy tomorrow with highs in the 60s. On Sunday, expecting a cloudy day with rain in the afternoon, highs in the 60s. Right now, it is 77 degrees in Boston.
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0: On a Friday, it's All Things Considered from NPR News. I'm Mary Louise Kelly.
7: And I'm Juana Summers. It is illegal for armed federal agents to be at the polls, but that has not stopped some Trump administration officials from, at times, stoking fears about the possibility. Homeland Security Secretary Mark Wayne Mullen said earlier this month his agents could legally serve warrants at polling places.
18: The only reason why we would be at polling places if there is a threat to that polling place or we're serving a warrant on someone that we have been actively tracking down.
7: A new lawsuit first reported by NPR seeks to make it clear any federal presence at polls is against the law. NPR voting correspondent Miles Parks is with us now. Hi there.
19: Hey, Juana.
7: So, Miles, I mean, if federal law explicitly bans armed federal officers from places where elections are being held, help me understand. Why is litigation needed here?
19: Well, the plaintiffs, which include this coalition of civil rights groups as well as unions, say the Trump administration keeps indicating an openness to sending agents anyway. You heard Mark Wayne Mullen there. President Trump was asked directly about this possibility earlier this year. He said he would do anything necessary to make sure we have honest elections. So this new lawsuit filed today asked the court to declare that the federal government has already violated the Voting Rights Act of 1965 by intimidating voters with that sort of language. They also asked the court to explicitly ban the government from sending agents to polling places.
7: Miles, you there mentioned the idea of intimidating voters. Do you get the sense that these fears are having an impact on people as they think about voting this fall?
19: Oh, no question. There was actually polling out this week from UC San Diego that asked about this, 40% of voters say they think it's likely that ICE will be at a polling location in their community this fall. And voters of color were significantly more likely than white voters to say that they feared voting could put them at risk of being questioned by federal officials, even though they're U.S. citizens. That has voting officials working really hard right now to reassure voters that the law is on their side and that they will be safe voting. Paul Lopez runs elections in Denver. He's a plaintiff in another lawsuit filed recently on the same issue.
20: We prepare for every single scenario like that. We have a plan put together that just in case if that happens, then it's not going to be a good day for any ICE agent or for any other federal agent or anybody trying to intimidate anybody at the polls. They're going to face prison sentences.
19: All of this comes at a time when the Trump administration is also just putting incredible resources towards trying to root out voter fraud.
7: And I know NPR has new reporting on that front today as well. What can you tell us?
19: Right. So DHS has spent a lot of the past 2 years trying to build new systems, specifically to try to find non-citizen voters. This is something President Trump says is a big problem, but every audit on the issue finds that it barely ever happens. But today, NPR reported that as part of that fraud-finding effort at DHS, personnel in that agency last year shared a document listing voting jurisdictions that offer election materials in non-English languages. I should be clear, there is a lot we don't know about this document. It was heavily redacted as part of a public records disclosure to the Democratic National Committee, but it was shared on an email alongside a law enforcement checklist relating to prosecuting election crimes. All of that put together has DNC's litigation director, Dan Freeman, worried that non-English-speaking communities could be targeted in investigations.
21: The very simple connection that I logically drew is that they are targeting. I don't know for certain, and we are hoping to learn more.
7: Miles, between the new lawsuit and this new document that NPR has been reporting on, what has been the response from DHS?
19: So we've gotten a few different responses from the agency on different aspects of this. DHS said it is not planning operations targeting polling locations. And to be clear, there's nothing in the document I mentioned that says anything about targeting. DHS also said that allegations that the agency engages in racial profiling are disgusting, reckless, and categorically false. But the response DHS also gave us indicated the agency is thinking about language. The agency said anyone voting illegally shouldn't be able to use a, quote, purported lack of knowledge of English to avoid prosecution.
7: NPR's Miles Parks, thank you.
19: Thank you.
0: Chinese leader Xi Jinping is coming to Washington next week for meetings with President Trump. And with worries about AI heating up, people will be watching what they have to say about it. Treasury Secretary Scott Bessent is meeting Chinese officials over this coming weekend to talk through AI and other issues ahead of the summit. Analysts say big breakthroughs are unlikely, with the two sides locked in fierce competition over fast-evolving technology. But as NPR's John Ruich reports, there's a lot happening under the surface.
22: Sarah Barron is a former U.S. diplomat and the incoming president of the National Committee on U.S.-China Relations.
23: I think there's no more important topic that the U.S. and China should be talking about than AI.
22: And that's saying something, because there's a lot to talk about between the world's two biggest economies. Tariffs, Taiwan, the global order. AI is a tough topic, though, because there's so little trust, says Barron.
23: The fear of choke points being held back and AI being used as a cudgel on both sides means that this is also one of the most difficult areas to talk about.
22: There is, however, an informal layer of diplomacy where AI is a little less difficult to talk about. Policy geeks call it Track 2. It's a sprawling network of private meetings and conferences run by different think tanks or schools. For decades, they've been bringing together former government officials and experts from both sides to talk freely about a wide range of issues. The idea is to build understanding and maybe policy recommendations that both sides can agree on. Sometimes governments use them as back channels or low-stakes ways to float ideas. These days, AI Track 2s are buzzing.
24: I was part of several Track 2s in Shanghai and Beijing over the summer that were very substantive.
22: Sam Sachs is a senior fellow and expert in Chinese tech at the Washington think tank New America.
24: People can talk about sensitive issues more candidly and also don't feel the need to come to any consensus that would become public.
22: She says the dialogues have taught her that there is a lot of common ground with China on AI. That's despite government friction over things like chip export controls and accusations that Chinese AI labs are stealing intellectual property.
24: So what I hear in the Track 2s I'm a part of is a sense of shared vulnerability and shared precarity created by AI.
22: A big part of Track 2 dialogues is learning things like that, knowing what the other side is concerned about or how it might react in a crisis. And that can lead to concrete results. 2 years ago, then-President Biden and Xi forged a landmark agreement that any decision to use nuclear weapons should be controlled by humans, not by AI.
1: That was only possible by years of quiet dialogue at the Track 2 level on this very topic.
22: That's Jack Shanahan, a retired Air Force lieutenant general who was part of those discussions. He says the Chinese side was initially reluctant to even discuss nuclear issues. They felt disadvantaged because they didn't feel like they had the same nuclear capabilities as the U.S. Shanahan says he's seen that same dynamic with AI, where China sees itself as an underdog, but that's starting to shift on the Chinese side as the technology advances and risks become clearer.
1: For the first time, I'm seeing like, look, we know we're not at parity in some of these areas, but AI is too important not to have these dialogues.
22: Nobody knows what to expect on AI when Trump and Xi meet next week, but Track 2 participants will be watching for signals. And Sarah Barron says that includes the National Committee, which runs several Track 2 dialogues. It's been involved in policy exchanges since 1972 when it sent a ping pong team to China to help thaw relations.
23: If the two leaders refer to AI at a summit, if they say it's important to talk about these issues, it's important to have dialogue on safety and risk, then that will give permission to the non-governmental parts of both systems to engage in that dialogue.
22: It's about trust and understanding, she says, and a safe place to build it. John Ruwitch, NPR News.
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0: I don't know if you know this about me, but I hate waiting.
8: This is something you and I actually have in common.
0: Well, here's where I'm going with this. I heard a story the other day about how our relationship with waiting has changed quite dramatically in the last 20 years. The story was from Nick Fountain from our Planet Money podcast, and he says the spark that led to this change, weirdly, came from a pizza restaurant.
10: Yeah, Domino's. The story goes that in the early 2000s, Domino's was in a bit of a crisis. 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
11: They were known for their fast delivery.
10: This is former Domino's software engineer David Haubenschricker.
11: It was like, if you wanted your pizza fast, you ordered it from Domino's.
10: If you wanted good pizza.
11: If you wanted good pizza, there were other places you would go.
10: But as one might imagine, there were many crashes involving delivery drivers. People died. There were lawsuits. Domino's gave up on their 30-minute guarantee. And Haubenschricker says what Domino's found is that without the certainty of the 30-minute guarantee, for customers, ordering pizza became like an emotional roller coaster. Waiting was stressful. Once you order,
11: it's completely out of your control. You're like, what? Where is it? Where is it? I'm hungry. Where is it? You have no idea where it is. Have they lost my order? You know.
10: So Haubenschricker and his colleagues cooked up a status page, the Domino's Pizza Tracker, which helped stressed out customers by showing them their very own pizza's little pizza journey from prep to bake to box to delivery. It was a hit, especially, he says, with moms.
11: Basically, this has gotten my kids off my back. I order the pizza, and then I have my kids sit in front of the computer
10: Amazing.
11: Watching the little flashing lights.
10: Yeah.
11: And the kids would turn around and go, Mom, it's in the oven. You know, hey, Mom, it's being prepared. You got to get ready. It's out for delivery.
10: Pretty soon, pizza tracker-like trackers started popping up everywhere. In your Uber app or from your car mechanic while you wait. Shuya Gong is a designer who consulted for many Fortune 500 companies and spread the pizza tracker gospel. She says pizza trackers became sort of a shorthand for her. She'd be in a meeting helping a company design an app or website, and if the company's customers had to wait at all, she'd turn to her colleagues and say, oh, easy.
25: They need the pizza tracker.
10: But then, over time, something weird started happening. The trackers started getting less truthful. Gong has an example. Banks and fintech companies would come to her with kind of the opposite problem from Domino's. Their customers were freaked out at just how fast digital transactions were happening as compared to the old analog ways of moving money. So Gong would recommend slowing their tracker down.
4: And instead of giving you a real-time reflection, we might actually give it a little bit of a buffer and make you wait.
10: This was weirdly less stressful. This is the thing about pizza trackers. They're ubiquitous because we love them. And companies know we love them so much that they've started to embellish them. So think about that next time you see a status update page. It might be the update the company thinks you want. Nick Fountain, NPR News.
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2: 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I'm Arun Roth. Good to be with you. Coming up, Grammy Award-winning musician Rhiannon Giddens is out with a new album. For her latest project called Hope is the Thing with Feathers, Giddens went with big emotions. Details just ahead. Tonight in local sports, the Red Sox face the Tampa Bay Rays in Florida. First pitch is at 7:10. Now here is GBH's Dave Epstein with the weather.
14: Sunshine is on tap for the first half of the weekend, clouds and some showers for the second. Tonight, we're mostly clear. We're down in the 40s. Winds are light. During the day tomorrow, with that sunshine, we get up to the mid-60s. It's back to the 40s Saturday night for a chilly start on Sunday. We reach the low to mid-60s with the clouds. Showers develop in the afternoon, probably during the Patriots' home opener. Monday, partly sunny, maybe a morning shower, back to the 60s. For GBH News, I'm Dave Epstein.
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9: 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I'm Juana Summers.
29: And I'm Scott Detrow. Rhiannon Giddens has a new album out today. She has won just about every honor you can win in music. She's collaborated with artists like Paul Simon, Yo-Yo Ma, and Beyoncé. For her latest project, called Hope is the Thing with Feathers, Giddens went with big emotions.
30: Well, I think it's time for big emotions, don't you?
29: I think so.
30: That's the thing about folk music, you know, it's always there for our big emotions. And I'm feeling that kind of more than ever these days.
29: One of those feelings is empathy, like how the song you're hearing now. It's called Wish in Vain.
31: I wish I were the evening star.
29: When I caught up with Giddens, she told me the song is about refugees.
30: They're at the mercy of these huge forces of, you know, capitalism and that are destroying so many environments and fighting between nation states and all of this stuff. And at the heart of it are people who really don't have a lot of power in these situations. So
29: yeah.
30: That's where my sympathy always lies with the folks that don't have the power.
29: And on the other end of the spectrum, I really enjoyed Carolina Rain.

0: that's just kind of a more straightforward song about longing, you know, a song about reminiscing and remembering and missing.
1: Well, remembering, but also, you know, realizing I'm entering, you know, I'm going through menopause. I'm almost 50 years old, and I'm entering in that stage of life where you're like, what do you actually want?
0: Yeah.
1: You know, we're told what to want. A lot of times it's money and success and climbing up the ladder. And you get to a certain age and you realize a lot of that stuff is hollow. If we don't have human connection, if we don't have love, you know, for people, like, what do we have? Let's go down the Meventown, where the flatline. I think that's really the heart of that is at the end of it. It's like, I don't care about any of that stuff as long as I have you, you know, as long as I have human connection. And these days, human connection is almost in short supply. I mean, we're ever more increasingly isolated and lonely, and, you know, the technology that is bringing us so many things is also, you know, dividing us more than ever as well. So, you know, really thinking about what's at the heart of the human experience.
0: Yeah, think about that, when how startled people are when you call them on the phone. You know, it's just like we are out of practice at doing things like that.
1: Yeah, what is a voice? How does that go?
0: Can you tell me about the song Freight Train? Freight

0: Elizabeth Cotton, guitar player and musician from North Carolina. She was discovered by the Seegers, and very luckily for us, you know, given a guitar and said, like, go play. And Freight Train is the one that, you know, most people know of her work, Libba Cotton. And it is such a beautiful song. It's one I stayed away from for a long time because it's so well known and it's so kind of done. And I wanted to make sure I was in a good place. You know, there's a lot of talk about, I won't say the elephant in the room right now with the music industry, but I'm kind of really leaning into the other direction, which is, you know, the realness of the lineage that I come from, the musical lineage of North Carolina, you know, really leaning into that and mm-hmm. going, you know, like I said, sometimes a voice and a guitar is all you need.
1: There's a few elephants in the room.
0: Yeah, they're fun.
1: Do you want to talk about that? I feel like you've hinted at it a few times. Do you want to, I mean, I assume you have a lot of thoughts about what's going on right now with AI.
0: It's such a big, and it's generative AI where we're making, you know, works of art with AI that's scraped, you know, living artists' work and dead artists' work. That definitely feels like an attack to me because art is there, should be there to make. The process is the point, you know. Whether you're making a CD or whether you're writing a book, the process is the point, and the way that you engage with humanity when you make a piece of art, whether you're a professional artist or not, I think it's also been sucked out of our daily lives.
1: Have you changed in any way how you write, how you play music, how you do anything in your daily life as you think about this concern?
0: I have. It's really interesting. I have just leaned in the opposite direction. But I did that with the record I made 2 years ago with Justin Robinson. I mean, I was like headed upstream, you know, I was like, let's make this outside with the locusts. Like, you know, that's un-AI-able, I hope. You know what I mean? I'm writing with a fountain pen. I'm writing in my notebooks. I'm not because I'm trying to hide stuff, but because I'm just like, I want to remind myself of what it is to be connected with a tactile sense. And I don't know. I'm just trying to lean in the opposite direction, lean in the real. But I have a privilege to be able to do that.
1: Yeah. I think also leaning in the other direction, one of the songs that caught our ear was an Appalachian folk song called Cluck Old Hen.
2: Cluck old hen, cluck and squaw, ain't laid an egg since late last fall. Cluck old hen, cluck and sing, ain't laid an egg since late last spring.
1: This was fun because it starts traditionally and then the tempo changes and then it just becomes like a jam session.
0: Mm-hmm.
1: And it sounds just like everyone was having so much fun. When you're going back to an older song, a classical song or somebody else's music, how do you think about, I'm going to do it the first way, then I'm going to put my own spin on it? Like, how is that balance change over time or song to song for you? And how did you think about it in particular with Cluck Old Hen?
0: Well, I mean, this is a great opportunity to talk about interpretations versus covers, right?
1: Yeah.
0: So in traditional music, it's all interpretation because the tune itself is just the bones. And it's been around forever, and it changes slowly with each generation of hands that touch that tune. It changes a little bit, you know, so you have different variations of one tune can change from region to region and era to era. And so a tune like Cluck Old Hen is the same way. And so you just, you know, you let it sit in your body and then you just, it comes out like it wants to come out. And so this is part of this music, is you just sit down and you jam. You sit down and you play with your friends. And these are people that I've been making music with for a long time. And so we have a shared vocabulary, which you can't, you know, you don't always have, but for us, like, we know how it goes. And so that we could loosen up, and we recorded it all at once. I don't know, I loved being able to represent that tradition, the old time tradition, alongside, you know, everything else, you know, that's on there.
1: That is singer Rhiannon Giddens. Her new album, Hope Is the Thing with Feathers, is out now. Thank you so much for talking to us.
0: Thanks for having me. Hope

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7: The Department of Justice is making it easier for people convicted of felonies to have their gun rights restored. An estimated 330,000 people are expected to apply through the new process, which opens next week. This is GBH's All Things Considered. With Mary Louise Kelly and Juana Summers, I'm Arun Roth. It's Friday, September 18th. Coming up, President Trump threatens to ban three major news organizations from the White House. It's his latest salvo in an ongoing war with the media. And later, a patron bought a surprise return to the Concord Public Library in New Hampshire.
8: He said, "I think that I have something to return to you that is the oldest thing you may have ever received back to the library."
7: It was a magazine checked out 132 years ago. That and all the day's news coming up after these headlines.
9: Live from NPR News in Washington, I'm Ryland Barton. President Trump says he's banning CNN, MS Now, and Politico from the White House due to what he called unfavorable coverage and threatened that more prohibitions of media outlets could follow.
10: When you look at CNN, it's just fake. That's why their ratings are no good. When you look at MS Now, which used to be MSNBC, which some people call MSDNC, Democratic National Committee, it's fake news. It's fake news.
9: It's Trump's latest test of constitutional First Amendment protections. He's long bristled at news coverage he says casts him in a negative light and has a history of filing lawsuits against news organizations and lashing out at individual reporters. South Florida Republican Congresswoman Maria Elvira Salazar is out with a campaign ad publicly breaking with the president on immigration enforcement. Catherine Welch reports.
11: The ad shows Salazar standing outside the White House talking directly to President Trump.
12: Be careful what your advisors are telling you about immigration policy. The same Hispanics who helped you get to the White House in 2024 feel betrayed today.
11: Her district in South Florida includes the Miami neighborhood of Little Havana. Mike Madrid is a Republican political consultant and a co-founder of the anti-Trump Lincoln Project.
13: You can take any policy position you want this party, but the one thing you cannot do is cross Donald Trump, and she's just done it.
11: He says the campaign ad is a sign of a rising tide against President Trump, especially among Hispanic voters. For NPR News, I'm Catherine Welch in Orlando, Florida.
9: Court records show executives from OpenAI and Microsoft voicing concern about data collection practices. NPR's Bobby Allen reports the documents are part of a copyright infringement lawsuit filed by the New York Times.
14: One
0: Microsoft executive said chatbots engaged in, quote, an astonishing theft of unprecedented proportions. An OpenAI executive wrote that ChatGPT is, quote, creating systems that substitute for the labor of the people that define the culture of society. Microsoft and OpenAI fought to keep these records private, but a judge released them as part of a lawsuit the New York Times has been pursuing for years. The key question is, did ChatGPT become a powerful tool only after it copied millions of copyrighted work without payment or permission? OpenAI and Microsoft say its systems were protected by something known as fair use under copyright law. If the Times wins, a judge could order OpenAI to destroy all of its AI models. Bobby Allen, NPR News.
9: Microsoft is among NPR's financial supporters. The Texas Department of Transportation has paused issuing permits for flock cameras and other automated license plate readers along state roads. The decision from Republican Governor Greg Abbott doesn't affect cameras already installed. The cameras scan vehicles to compile license plate data, raising privacy concerns. City councils and county commissions have also unplugged cameras due to privacy concerns and misuse by law enforcement. This is NPR News.
7: From the GBH newsroom, I'm Arun Roth. The MBTA has reached a major milestone in its effort to improve safety. As GBH's Jeremy Siegel reports, federal authorities are ending their oversight of the T and closing a years-long review of its safety record.
14: In 2022, the T saw a string of dangerous and tragic incidents, including the death of a man who was dragged by a red line train after his arm got caught in a door. As a result, the Federal Transit Administration launched an investigation and has maintained strict oversight of the T's safety program. Now, in a vote of confidence, the feds are handing oversight back to state regulators, who say they've improved staffing and deteriorating infrastructure. In a statement, Governor Maura Healey celebrated the announcement and thanked the T's general manager, Phil Ng, for his leadership. Jeremy Siegel, GBH News.
7: Springfield Public Schools continue to investigate a significant cyber attack this month that exposed the personal information of employees and students and shut the school for a few days. Springfield is not the only school system with network vulnerabilities, says John Petrozelli. He's the director of the Mass Cyber Center, which focuses on cybersecurity in the state. He says AI is a game changer for hackers.
15: Particularly when people do not have strong passwords or multi-factor authentication in place, or a combination thereof. And then what we've seen is sometimes people have greater privileges than they should have as an employee, so they can do more in a system or in their cloud-based service than they really should be allowed to do.
7: Without these measures, Petrozelli says even a state-of-the-art system might not be secure. Massachusetts' highest court is reaffirming the legality of the MBTA Communities Act. The law is meant to increase multifamily housing in cities and towns served by the T, but some communities have pushed back against it. In a ruling issued today, the state's Supreme Judicial Court unanimously rejected a lawsuit brought by the town of Marshfield, arguing the law is an unfunded mandate. The SJC had previously found the MBTA Communities Act was valid in a ruling last year in response to a challenge brought by the town of Milton. Partly cloudy overnight with lows in the 50s, expecting a cloudy day tomorrow with highs in the 60s. Sunday expecting a cloudy day with rain in the afternoon and highs in the 60s. Right now it is 77 degrees in Boston.

0: Man.
1: Are you trying to intimidate the press from doing
2: its job? No. I dislike dishonest press, like you. I think you're terrible.
0: Now, this latest threat is an escalation of a long-running war Trump has waged on the media. It's a war that's already seen press access to the White House, the Pentagon, as well as official events scaled back. NPR media correspondent David Folkenflik is with us now. Hi there.
3: Hey, Juana.
0: David, tell us how we got here. What led Trump to threaten to ban CNN, MS Now, and Politico?
3: Well, it's a fair question. I mean, we first learned about it when he posted on Truth Social that he was saying effective immediately he was going to ban them. He went on a little bit of a tirade and said media outlets shouldn't be able to constantly write or report fiction and lies when they're covering the president of the United States. And then he also addressed it a little bit more. We heard a moment in your intro from him, but here's another moment where he was saying why he took this action in a back and forth with reporters at the White House this afternoon.
2: They purposely write negative news, and they do that because they want to try and diminish the Republicans and a Republican administration.
3: He also said that it was, you know, sort of a frustration that had built up over the last 2 years as opposed to any specific story. But it's worth noting what stories are in the news lately. You know, there's an unpopular war going on in the Middle East initiated by the president. There are elections coming up in which a lot of candidates who have embraced him strongly appear to be dragged down by him in the polls. There's a question of the economy and how that's going. And of course, there's all these headlines about his efforts to essentially take over and commandeer the John F. Kennedy Center for the Performing Arts, perhaps demolish it if he doesn't get his name on it. So there's a lot of news he doesn't like right now. Hard to pick one.
0: Okay, David, have we heard anything from the three news outlets that the president is targeting here? Have they responded?
3: So I have actually spoken to two out of the three, haven't yet reached Politico, but CNN put out a statement today saying that they would stand by their White House team, their fair and accurate reporting. They say there's a right under the Constitution to do that reporting without hindrance or interference from the government. And they said it would be an illegal assault on that fundamental constitutionally protected right should the ban that President Trump announced go ahead. Mm-hmm. I also spoke to Theodore Boutros. He's one of the leading First Amendment lawyers in the country. He told me it was clearly on its face unconstitutional and that he's been hired by CNN already. It's worth noting, of course, this hasn't taken effect yet. CNN and MS Now and presumably Politico's reporters are still in place. MS Now declined to comment because I think it sounds to me as though they're hanging back and waiting to see how this plays out.
0: Yeah. Now, here's a question. Can the president even actually do this? Is this legal?
3: Well, on its face, you'd think not. Not only not legal, but not constitutional, as CNN asserts. And that's because the president is blaring to the world that he's doing it because he doesn't like the coverage from these networks. And I'll tell you, or in these outlets, you know, there's something called viewpoint discrimination. The federal government is not allowed to discriminate against people or news outlets because it doesn't like how they express themselves or what coverage they offer. Now, the press has won some rounds on this. NPR won a round on this against the president over an executive order. CNN, the New York Times over the efforts to push out reporters from the Pentagon on similar grounds. And CNN itself won in the Trump's first term with former reporter Jim Acosta. But the details matter here. And as the president himself said to reporters today, kind of depends on what judge you get if this goes to court.
0: Okay, so even given all of that, though, just like in a practical sense here, hasn't Trump been fairly successful in restricting press access despite those victories?
3: I think the president has had some success in doing that, but what he's been able to do is to roar at the press. Yes, there has been limitations put on coverage at the Defense Department, but the press is fighting back and may win some of that back. What he's trying to do is ward off more aggressive accountability journalism. I think you've seen a lot of journalism, even when the president has been trying to intimidate journalists. Mm-hmm. And what he's doing is, on its face, would appear to be, I want to say once more, not only illegal, but unconstitutional.
0: NPR's David Folkenflik, thanks.
3: You bet.
4: All right, to some other news that the president may not like. The ripple effects of the U.S. war with Iran, which are being felt thousands of miles away, like in Pennsylvania cornfields and New England homes and cramped airplanes across the country. The war has triggered a sharp jump in energy prices, and after more than 6 months, there's no sign of a turnaround. And NPR's Scott Horsley is on that story. Hey, Scott.
5: Hi, Mary Louise.
4: Start with diesel prices. They hit another record high today. How is that playing out?
5: Yeah, diesel's jumped almost a dollar a gallon just in the last month. Prices are up more than 70% since the war started. And the timing of this recent spike is really bad for U.S. farmers who are trying to get their crops in this fall. Rick Tellez is about 2 weeks away from starting his corn and soybean harvest in Volant, Pennsylvania. And with diesel selling for more than $6 a gallon, he's worried about his fuel bill.
6: My equipment's not that big, but some of the equipment I have will burn 100,

0: 50 gallon of fuel in a day. You know, it's a cost that a farmer can't pass on.
1: Farmers don't get to set their prices. They get whatever the market dictates. And even though crop prices are up a bit this year, Teller says between the high cost of fuel and fertilizer, he'll be lucky to just break even. For the year ending in June, farm bankruptcies were up about 19%.
2: Beyond farmers, who else are these high prices hurting?
1: Well, the fallout's really widespread, but one group that's particularly vulnerable is people in New England who rely on heating oil to stay warm in the wintertime. Heating oil is a close cousin to diesel fuel, and its price has also soared. Bob Hart is a retiree who lives in Lee, New Hampshire. He ordinarily tries to fill his oil tank in the summertime when the price typically goes down, but that didn't happen this year, and now Hart's wondering how long he can hold out.
3: We're in for some cooler weather this week with maybe lows in the nighttime in the 40s. But they've already had a couple of frosts up north. Luckily, I have some oil left over from last winter, but I'll try and hold off firing up my furnace until it gets too cold inside.
1: Oil companies usually require customers to buy at least 100 gallons of heating oil at a time, and you know, some families are going to struggle to come up with that much cash.
2: Any relief in sight? Any sign prices may come down soon?
1: Unfortunately, most forecasters don't see a lot of relief on the horizon. And, you know, it's not just the spike in crude oil prices that's causing this pain. The cost of refining that crude into products like gasoline and diesel has also soared. Aaron Brady is with S&P Global Energy. He says even if the Strait of Hormuz were to completely reopen to tanker traffic, which does not look likely, we could still be looking at much higher energy bills well into next year.
4: Things are very tight, not just in the U.S., but globally. And, you know, it all comes back to we're just short of refining capacity. Some of that has to do with the war in Ukraine. Some of it has to do with the war in Iran. You've got damaged refineries and, you know, you've got long equipment lead times to repair these things. And you've got depleted inventory levels. That's going to take a while to repair.
1: The risk of persistently high energy prices is one reason the Federal Reserve opted to raise interest rates earlier this week. The central bank's on the lookout for signs that higher energy costs might drive up other prices. You see that, for example, with the cost of airfares. They're up more than 23% from a year ago, and that's largely because of costly jet fuel.
2: Scott, is any of this, all of this, is it forcing folks to cut back on spending?
1: You would think so, but so far, there's not much evidence of that. Consumer spending, which is the lifeblood of the economy, remains pretty resilient. Earlier this week, we got a report on retail sales for August, and there was no sign of belt tightening. Even though people had to pay more at the gas station last month, they kept right on spending at restaurants and sporting goods stores and, you know, buying stuff on the internet.
2: It's NPR Scott Horsley. Thanks, Scott.
1: You're welcome.
5: A felony conviction usually means losing rights, like voting or serving on a jury or owning a gun. But for the first time in decades, the Justice Department is giving ex-felons a chance to get at least one of those rights back. It's gun ownership. NPR's Jacqueline Diaz has more.
6: Getting your federal gun rights back after a felony conviction is really difficult. The Justice Department is looking to change that with a pardon program gun rights groups are celebrating. Adam Kraut is the executive director of the Second Amendment Foundation.
7: We're ecstatic that for the first time since 1992, federal firearms relief determinations will be available to nonviolent offenders.
6: This idea isn't new. It's a revival of a program run by the Bureau of Alcohol, Tobacco, Firearms, and Explosives. Congress shut that program down in the early 90s. This time, the DOJ's Pardon Office is in charge. It says up to 25 million Americans could apply. Applicants have to provide details of their crime and conviction, character references, and fingerprints. Violent offenders convicted of, say, rape or kidnapping won't be eligible. Liz Oyer, a former DOJ pardon attorney under President Biden, questions if this office is the best place for the program.
8: ATF has been considered the agency that has the expertise that would be relevant to vet these types of requests. And the Office of the Pardon Attorney does not have the same resources or expertise in examining requests for firearm rights reinstatement.
6: She is worried about whether this office can handle the rigorous vetting necessary. There's already a debate over how safe it actually is for ex-felons to get their guns back. That same concern helped tank the ATF program. The Violence Policy Center, which advocates for gun control, analyzed ATF data from 1985 through 1992. They found 69 convicted felons were rearrested for crimes that included kidnapping, child molestation, and drug trafficking. That is out of the more than 2,000 who had their rights restored. New York University law professor Rachel Barco says that's a low percentage. She says the DOJ seems to mandate a high bar for applicants.
9: So presumably, if they do a good job in screening the materials that people submit and they stick to the criteria that they've announced, I would expect this recidivism rate to be quite low.
6: The DOJ acknowledges this will all be a heavy lift. It's asked Congress for more money to hire additional staff. Applications open next week. Jacqueline Diaz, NPR News.

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4: 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I'm Arun Roth. Coming up, we talk with GBH's Callie Crossley about her latest episode of Under the Radar, celebrating 30 years of Oprah's book club and multiple overlapping book club picks. Those stories just ahead. Tonight in local sports, the Red Sox are in Florida to take on the Tampa Bay Rays. First pitch is at 7:10. Now here is GBH's Dave Epstein with the weather.
5: This will be a good weekend to go apple picking on Saturday and do some indoor activities Sunday afternoon. Tonight, mostly clear. Windows open, comfortable for sleeping down to the 40s, around 50 downtown Boston. On Saturday, with the sunshine, we're in the mid-60s. It's a glorious September day. Clear to partly cloudy Saturday night, back to the 40s. On Sunday, clouds. The showers hold off, so the morning is dry if you need to get out. Temperatures in the 60s, with the showers arriving in the afternoon. Monday, becoming partly sunny, mid-60s, maybe a morning shower. For GBH News, I'm Dave Epstein.
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4: This is GBH's All Things Considered. I'm Arun Roth. For the last 30 years now, media mogul Oprah Winfrey has been elevating the work of authors through her massively successful book club. But sometimes Callie Crossley has beaten Oprah to the punch, electing authors and their works before Oprah's big book club announcement. That's what's at the center on this week's episode of Under the Radar with Callie Crossley. And Callie is here with us to tell us more now. Callie, welcome back.
9: Thank you, Arun.
4: I can't believe it is the 30th anniversary of Oprah's book club, and I've been a fan since the beginning because she has so many people reading great books, from people like Toni Morrison was in the club, and she also made household names of authors like her first pick, Jacqueline Michard, who wrote The Deep End of the Ocean. But as we said at the top of this conversation, you and Oprah have also had twin selections, and you've had the firstborn twin sometimes. One of them is Robert Kolker and his nonfiction book, Hidden Valley Road. Tell us about that.
9: Yes, this is such an amazing book and an interesting one to make Oprah's book club because it's a nonfiction story and she usually goes for fiction. But I'm sure this book was so powerful and the topic was so intense, I can absolutely see why she'd choose it. This is the true story of a family that had 12 children, six of whom were diagnosed with schizophrenia. And it is a tome because it's describing the family story, but also this illness that is so mysterious and misunderstood. I cannot recommend it enough. For this episode, we are airing the original conversations I had with the authors, but also including these special updates that we recorded this summer. And when we spoke with Robert, he said that Oprah's selection of his book was a massive game changer because his book came out during the pandemic. What he didn't think about was what would happen after publication.
10: I was so worried about telling the story, and I was so worried about getting it right, and I was so worried about being respectful to everyone involved. I didn't want to be condescending to the people with severe mental illness. I didn't want to turn this into a monster movie. I wanted to write about human beings. What hadn't occurred to me before the book came out was how many people might connect with it who are going through something similar. And so I started to get emails, and they haven't stopped really in 6 years, from people saying, this sounds a lot like my family.
4: Wow, that is really powerful. Did Robert talk about what he's working on now?
9: Actually, his new book comes out later this month. It's called The Vanishing Family: Love, Fate, and the Quest to End Dementia. And he said that even though he didn't mean it this way, it seems like he's really found a niche writing about ordinary families who are drawn into extraordinary situations. I'm really looking forward to this new one.
4: Yeah, that sounds great. And you got another of your twin picks. This one is actually one that's a double selection for both your book club and Oprah's.
9: Yes, we selected Tayari Jones's books, An American Marriage and Kin, for our book club. And so has Oprah. And she is one of the only authors who has more than one Oprah's book club selection. The other is someone you mentioned earlier, Arun, Toni Morrison. So that's a really high bar to reach. Tayari's done it. And rightfully so. Both of these books are beautifully written stories that are so different, but so worth a read. When we spoke to Tayari this summer, she told us how much it meant to her that Oprah connected with her work not just once, but twice. Here she is talking about how she felt when her latest book, Kin, was chosen for the book club.
11: Oprah and I are both women from the South, dealing with the legacy of the South and on our families and our mothers and our friendships and how to make our lives in an unprecedented space. Before, I felt like I was connecting with Oprah, with the capital O, Oprah's book club, and what this meant. But this time, I came to understand Oprah as a woman, as a reader, and that was more personally meaningful.
4: Wow, that's amazing. Any other nuggets of conversation from Tayari that you'd like to share?
9: Well, I think a big one is that she wants us to remember that Oprah isn't just a reader. She's a huge advocate for literacy, and that's really at the heart of the book club. She's got a book she loves that she wants you to read. This was such a fun episode to put together, so I really hope that you all will tune in to hear these wonderful conversations with amazing authors that we did first and that Oprah and I both love.
4: That's Kelly Crossley, host of Under the Radar with Kelly Crossley. 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

0: Moscow.
1: Many of us know what it's like to check something out from the library and then forget all about it until it's overdue. Maybe by a week, maybe by a month.
2: Well, a magazine from 1894 was just returned to the Concord Public Library in New Hampshire, about 132 years overdue. Archivist Jennifer Needham handled the return.
3: Every day on a public library circulation desk, you get a lot of surprises, but it was a pleasant surprise.
1: Earlier this month, Concord Public Library announced a freeze on all overdue finds for 1 year through September 2027. Not long after that, a man named John Hansen walked in.
3: He said, "I think that I have something to return to you that is the oldest thing you may have ever received back to the library."
2: It turned out to be an issue of the Century Illustrated Monthly magazine, published in September 1894. Needham says Hansen did not know where the magazine had come from, didn't know who originally borrowed it, but it did have a Concord Public Library book plate right there, along with this inscription.
3: And it outlines in capital letters, "May be kept for 1 week." So obviously they didn't follow those directions.
2: If there was going to be an overdue fine, Needham calculates at 25 cents a day, that would add up to more than $12,000.
1: Needham says it's pretty cool to have this piece of what she calls library history in her hands.
3: First, it documents a magazine title that the Concord Public Library circulated during the late 19th century. And then it also documents what people were reading at the time.
1: This magazine, it looks nothing like anything you'd see on newsstands today. For one thing, it's over 200 pages long with a marbled hard cover.
2: It's full of essays and poems and illustrations and, of course, lots of advertisements for tobacco products, chewing gum, even a bathtub.
3: Your first bath in a porcelain-lined tub will be a revelation.
1: Overall, Needham says the magazine's in really good shape for its age. Well, except for one thing.
3: The illustration of Abraham Lincoln has been cut out. And that's the only thing that's been cut out in this whole magazine. So I just think that's super interesting.
2: Now, this gem will not go back into circulation, but Needham says she will eventually put it on display in the Concord Library once some of the attention dies down a little.
1: And for those of you with overdue library books squirreled away at home, she has this message.
3: Just return it. Don't be afraid of libraries. Or librarians, for that matter.

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1: This is GBH 89.7. I'm Arun Roth. Coming up, despite growing calls for Congress to take action on AI, the House went home early this week and won't be back until after November's midterm elections. That story just ahead.
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1: Still to come on All Things Considered, local lawyers are worried about potential bias from a local immigration judge. And the state's highest court is again backing the legality of the MBTA Communities Act. Those stories coming up right after these headlines.
5: Live from NPR News in Culver City, California, I'm Dwayne Brown. NPR has acquired an internal Department of Homeland Security email that raises new questions about the Trump administration's election plans. NPR's Miles Parks reports the email is heavily redacted, but it contains a list of election jurisdictions that offer ballot materials in different languages.
6: The email shows an exchange among DHS personnel, including the department's point person, on rooting out voter fraud. Attached to the email is a list of counties and states that offer election materials and ballots in non-English languages. It was shared alongside a Justice Department checklist outlining requirements for prosecution of voting crimes. Nothing in the document alludes to enforcement activity at the locations mentioned, and it's against federal law for armed federal agents to be at the polls. But its release comes at a time when Democrats are worried about the Trump administration's plans. Two different coalitions of civil rights groups have filed suit to stop DHS from deploying agents to the polls, something that DHS Secretary Mark Wayne Mullen didn't rule out earlier this month. Miles Parks, NPR News, Washington.
5: A federal judge has struck down a move by the administration that cut hundreds of millions in grants to train school teachers, NPR's Corey Turner reports.
7: Early in the Trump administration, the Education Department slashed roughly $600 million meant to help states train teachers. The department argued the money was really being used for diversity, equity, and inclusion efforts. After several Democratic-led states sued, the Supreme Court weighed in briefly, letting the cuts go through while the lawsuit worked its way through the courts. And that is what's happening now, with a U.S. District Court judge ruling that the cuts were arbitrary and capricious, and that the department didn't weigh just how important the money was to states. The ruling does not restore the funding. To do that, the judge said, would require still more legal wrangling in the Court of Federal Claims.
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1: From the GBH newsroom, I'm Arun Roth. A temporary immigration judge based in Chelmsford is under fire for ordering roughly 20 asylum seekers deported. Judge Christopher Cooper ordered the deportations without the usual hearings to show evidence of their claims for asylum. Kira Gagarin is one of the attorneys who witnessed Cooper's actions in court earlier this week.
8: He was suggesting motions that the Department of Homeland Security should put forward, including seeking to pretermit every asylum case. And what pretermit means is to kill the case in a preliminary hearing before even hearing the case on the merits.
1: Most of the individuals seeking asylum are originally from Brazil. Attorneys who were present say Cooper told them he'd been to Brazil and could not understand why anyone would be afraid to return there. The Executive Office of Immigration Review, which oversees federal immigration courts, did not respond to a request for comment. The former chair of the state's Cannabis Control Commission is expanding on her move to sue the agency. Last month, Shannon O'Brien filed a lawsuit against the commission and state treasurer Deb Goldberg, claiming she faced retaliation after pushing back against actions at the CCC she worried were illegal or against the public interest. It's the latest step in a long-running saga that started in 2023 when Goldberg suspended O'Brien as chair and later fired her over allegations of workplace misconduct. Last year, Judge Robert Gordon reinstated O'Brien, finding the evidence against her was weak, but she lost her job again this past spring when the state adopted a new law to overhaul the CCC. O'Brien tells GBH's Boston Public Radio she's suing the commission and Goldberg in the name of accountability.
0: What this is about is taking the very, very sound decision that Judge Gordon rendered, saying you cannot do this to someone that you have said, go in, fix the problem, and then you go after the person who is exposing all of these things happening.
1: The CCC says it cannot comment on legal or personnel matters. Massachusetts has won a battle in its long-running war against an invasive beetle that kills trees. State officials say they have eradicated the Asian longhorned beetle in the town of Shrewsbury. The beetle was first discovered in central Massachusetts nearly two decades ago. Since then, forest workers have cut down more than 30,000 trees to prevent its spread. Felicia Eubach is a forest health specialist with the state. She says forest workers are screening communities one by one to make sure there are no more infestations.
9: It is very tedious. We just want to make sure that we're doing our due diligence, that we're not leaving anything behind.
1: State forest workers are now inspecting trees in the towns of Boylston and West Boylston. They hope to declare the state completely free of the beetle within the next few years. Lows in the 50s overnight, cloudy tomorrow with highs in the 60s. Sunday, a cloudy day, expecting rain in the afternoon with highs in the 60s. Right now, it is 77 degrees in Boston.
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11: From NPR News, this is All Things Considered. I'm Mary Louise Kelly.
12: And I'm Juana Summers. Conversations about the potential dangers of AI hit a fever pitch this week in Congress. Then the House skipped town on Wednesday and headed back home to the campaign trail. That means unless they change the schedule, nothing will happen on AI regulation until at least after the midterm election. So where does that leave us? NPR congressional reporter Eric McDaniel is here to help us understand. Hi there.
13: Hi, Juana.
12: So, Eric, I mean, this week there has been just, frankly, some seriously scary talk about the power of AI. Why didn't the House act on AI regulation before leaving town?
13: I mean, but by the time all of that was coming down, we knew they just had 3 or 4 days left. And in part, Republicans decided they needed to get home ASAP PDQ in order to campaign. They're at real risk of losing control of the House. Also, there were some thorny votes they seemed to really not want to take, including an impeachment effort targeting Secretary of Defense Pete Hegseth that was introduced by Kentucky Republican Thomas Massie, a perpetual thorn in the side of the administration. But it also isn't like Congress being slow is an AI-specific issue. We've reached a kind of partisan maximalism where none of the incentives are aligned for cooperation. They haven't even passed regular appropriations bills to fund the federal government in anything close to a regular manner since, like, the 2019 fiscal year.
12: Do you think that part of this is that lawmakers, like, well, frankly, a lot of us, don't understand enough about the technology to make the rules?
13: Generally, I'd say people don't think of Congress's job as needing to understand things at the highest real expert level, right? Their job is to set up the infrastructure for experts to act, to decide what the goalposts are, say that models should not produce outcomes that are dangerous for children in these ways, or models can't be used to do this kind of fraud. You don't hear anyone making the case, for instance, that we can't regulate nuclear bombs without Speaker of the House Mike Johnson knowing how to build a bomb, or Chuck Schumer needing to understand pharmacology in order to regulate prescription medicines. Lawmakers need to know what smart policymaking looks like, right? They need to know which academics and industry experts they should listen to and trust and go from there. That's what lawmaking is.
12: Okay, so if they can't pass anything this year, are they just going to be starting from scratch with a new Congress next year?
13: No, there are so many ideas knocking around. In fact, there was a bipartisan task force in the last Congress. So 2 years ago, there's a bipartisan framework that was proposed this Congress. There's a domestic Democratic task force, sorry, that the House is working on. So many ideas floating around about the substance of regulation. But one big thing they have to figure out first is what the shape of the rules look like.
12: Right, because, I mean, there are these competing philosophies at play about how to think about regulation. So, I mean, what does that debate even look like right now?
13: Well, for one, who's the boss, right? Is it the federal government or the states? Should we have federal rules and ban states from making their own? Should we leave it exclusively up to the states? Should states be able to go further than federal laws? So that's the start. And the second thing is, what does a regulator look like? Is it an outside group of AI companies like the Motion Picture Association does for the film industry that comes up with voluntary standards? Is it a government body like the Securities and Exchange Commission? Or is it something that's kind of half in, half out, more like FINRA for all the finance nerds out there that can refer violations to the government?
12: Last thing, Eric, how is all of this playing out on the campaign trail?
13: You know, when I talk to candidates, I ask a kind of stock question, like, is there anything that I forgot to bring up that you think is important to talk about? And they've all hopped right to data centers. They're these kind of amazing literary objects, right? Because they're real structures and real communities with real trade-offs. But they're also this vessel to hold the worries that I imagine many of us have about AI. Is it going to present a new age of safety threats? Is it going to mean my job is no longer meaningful, that there's no place for my kids in the workforce? Am I going to get smushed by a self-driving car? So in the same way that we saw the offshoring of American manufacturing jobs drive an anti-immigrant political shift, I imagine we're about to find out together where society places its frustrations with AI and the economic revolution that it brings.
12: NPR's Eric McDaniel, thanks as always.
13: Thank you.
11: If you've been following the legal battles surrounding the Kennedy Center, you know it has dragged on for months. The center's board voted to close the facility. Now President Trump is saying the building could be torn down if his name isn't on it. So what's it actually look like, sound like, feel like right now as everyone waits to see what the next twist may be? Let's put that to NPR's Ava Berger, because she is there outside the Kennedy Center. She's been talking with visitors and residents. Hi there, Ava.
14: Hi, Mary Louise.
11: So where exactly are you? What are you seeing?
14: I am right in front of the Kennedy Center right now. And what I'm seeing is that it's surrounded by barriers. So no one is able to go in and out. And there's actually a large tarp, Mary Louise, that basically blocks most of JFK's name. And I saw DC resident Keith Leonard earlier peering over a barrier. He was trying to get a look at the front doors. He's 42 and has lived in the district almost his whole life. He visited the center as a kid, and he explained it better than I could.
15: This place just used to have a lot of life to it, and now it's just in this sort of stagnant purgatory that is deeply, deeply unsettling.
11: Okay, you're talking to other people. What else are you hearing?
14: Yeah, I've been outside the center for almost the whole day, and people are stopping and taking pictures. I've seen cars slow down. And this is a place that holds a lot of memories for people. Keith Leonard, again, he would come with his grandparents and throughout his childhood.
15: You know, I would come here for school performances, and It was always here, and it was always largely unchanged, and it felt comforting. And now, for the first time in my life, I can't do that, and it's just very, very strange.
14: And I also talked to Fred Schramm. He worked for the government for 40 years. That includes the Department of Homeland Security and the Air Force. He said he's embarrassed by what's happening.
16: In remembrance of JFK, my God, this thing was dedicated to him. And to put somebody else's name on it is sacrilege. I don't know what they're doing and why they're doing it, but I got a feeling it's not a really good reason.
11: Now, Ava, there is an event planned for this evening, some kind of protest. Have you heard anything about that?
14: Yes, and there are people all around me right now. It's a group called Hands Off the Arts, and they're organizing what they call joyful protests. They actually plan to physically join hands around the center. They said they want to uplift staff and present and former artists who have performed.
17: There's so much angst and sadness in the world right now, and the United States is in such a state of just shock. And we want to use the arts to bring hope, to energize people, to say the people have the power.
14: That's Tara Hooch. She's a DC drag performer and one of the organizers. She said she's been out here every Friday since March.
17: I think it could be enough to light a fire, to spark an interest, to show people that they can speak up and make a difference in this time when people feel hopeless.
14: And today she's decked out in red, white, and blue. She has sparkly silver high heels that I'm looking at. And she said the Kennedy Center, it's not just important for D.C.
17: The Kennedy Center stands for, obviously, the Performing Arts United States, and that's everybody. That's small bands from the Midwest. It's big acts from New York City.
11: I can just picture her, Ava, in those sparkly silver high heels and the red, white, and blue. Did she say how many people she is expecting, how many people she's hoping might turn out tonight?
14: Yeah, and she really does look fabulous out here, Mary Louise. But she said that these gatherings on Fridays usually get about 60 to 100 people. But with all these headlines and the court cases, they're expecting hundreds. And there's a buzz in the air right now. There's a lot more red, white, and blue. There's a lot of signs. Organizers are handing out pins. And I will note there's quite a few security guards around the center right now.
11: That is NPR's Ava Berger in the thick of it outside the Kennedy Center reporting live for us tonight. Thank you, Ava.
14: Thank you, Mary Louise.
12: You're listening to All Things Considered from NPR News. College football is getting ready for what could be an all-time grudge match. Tomorrow, the number 8-ranked University of Mississippi hosts number 7 Louisiana State in the annual Magnolia Bowl. It's always a battle rivalry for the Southeastern Conference foes, but this year it is off the charts, all because of LSU head coach Lane Kiffin. Last year, Kiffin led Ole Miss to its greatest season and dreams of a national championship, but he bolted for LSU before the playoffs even began, which is making for an icy reception in Mississippi this weekend, as Steve Futterman reports from Oxford.
18: This is the moment Mississippi fans haven't quite gotten over yet.
19: Leaving Ole Miss was extremely difficult.
18: Lane Kiffin announcing 10 months ago that he was taking over at LSU.
19: I'm very honored to be the head coach of LSU.
18: Here on the streets of Oxford, it's all anyone wants to talk about.
20: So this game is personal.
18: Rhonda Loeb is an Ole Miss graduate.
20: We all feel like we got slighted by the way Lane left. He handled the situation poorly.
21: Do you think he's a good person?
20: It's not really my place to judge for that.
21: Well, I'm allowing you to.
20: Then no.
21: Okay.
20: I do not think he's a good person. I think he... all he cares about is Lane.
18: Her husband, Ronnie, has never liked Kiffin. He won, yes. But Kiffin, he says, has a knack for flashy exits.
22: He was fired by the Raiders, fired by USC on the tarmac. Where there's smoke, there's fire.
23: Hi, welcome in, sir.
21: Thank you.
18: This is the Ajax Diner, a popular hangout for Ole Miss fans. On Thursday, we approached a man sitting alone, having lunch. It turned out to be Haley Barbour, the former governor of Mississippi.
24: I suspect when he comes out on the field, the Ole Miss fans will stand up and turn their back on him because he turned his back on us. I think he's a narcissist, and nobody matters in his opinion but him.
18: A mile down the road, I'm now standing in the Grove, the picturesque 10-acre centerpiece of the Ole Miss campus featuring century-old oak trees. Here, the feelings toward Lane Kiffin are just as strong.
23: I'm not a big fan, like Why? Everybody else. I just feel betrayed.
18: Bailey Wood is a graduate student studying sports management.
21: Am I correct if I guess that a year ago you were probably a big fan of Lane Kiffin?
23: Probably.
21: Is this like a jilted girlfriend-boyfriend type thing to some degree?
23: I guess so. It does feel like a big breakup.
18: The level of anger, of course, depends on who you talk to. The move to LSU boosted Kiffin's annual salary from $9 million to $13 million. Cruz McHarris says he gets it.
25: I feel like anybody would move schools for like a ton of money. I mean, it's a job, so he's going to pick which one makes more money.
18: Now, after all the buildup, all the talk, it's time to play the game. Marshall Ramsey is a former editor at Mississippi Today and teaches at Ole Miss.
26: It's literally a gumbo. You got a little Southern Gothic, you got some Greek tragedy, you got the whole Lane Kiffin. Oh, what a great story.
18: Security will be intense. Barricades are popping up, and law enforcement from Louisiana and even Alabama have been deployed to town. For NPR News, I'm Steve Futterman in Oxford, Mississippi.

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2: 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I'm Arun Roth. Good to be with you. Coming up, it's NPR's New Music Friday. Carly Rae Jepsen has been releasing critically acclaimed pop music for more than a decade, and today she's out with her eighth album called Day and Night. Details just ahead. Tonight in local sports, the Red Sox face the Tampa Bay Rays in Florida. First pitch is at 7:10. Now here's GBH's Dave Epstein with the weather.
3: Mostly clear skies overnight tonight. Cool in the suburbs, down to the 40s. It's in the 50-degree range in Boston. Tomorrow we're in the mid-60s with sunshine, the best day of the weekend. On Sunday, showers develop after 2 p.m., mostly cloudy skies, mid-60s. Partly sunny on Monday, most of the clouds in the morning. Temperatures in the 60s. Tuesday, clouds, a little sun, cool, near 60. For GBH News, I'm Dave Epstein.
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6: It's All Things Considered from NPR News. I'm Juana Summers.
0: And I'm Mary Louise Kelly. A South Asian truck driver was attacked at a rest stop in Wyoming this week. The attack came just days after the Department of Homeland Security posted an image on social media of a different South Asian truck driver, along with the words self-deport. NPR's Juliana Kim spoke to the victim about the violent encounter.
7: Singh had been to that rest area in South Wyoming before, without any problems. But when he went there on Sunday, he says a man followed him into the restroom and attacked him.
8: I see somebody can run to me and just punch on my backside, on the neck.
7: Singh spoke to NPR over the phone from his hospital bed and asked to be identified by his last name only due to fear for his safety. He recalled the stranger beating him and then pulling out what he says was a knife and stabbing him repeatedly. The attacker fled shortly after.
8: I got a lot of injuries and I got the blood in my hands and all my body parts.
7: Local law enforcement have since arrested Andrew Crispezdak and charged him with attempted first-degree murder. That's according to court documents obtained by NPR. Attempts to reach Bezdak were unsuccessful. While officials have not shared a motive, South Asian community members say they were already on edge before the attack. 4 days earlier, the Department of Homeland Security posted an image on social media of a sick man with the words, "Get off our roads, you don't know how to drive, Mr. Singh." The post was deleted the next day. But an attorney supporting the Wyoming victim says it's difficult to separate the attack from the DHS post. Jasjeet Singh works for the Jakara Movement, an organization based in California that serves the Punjabi Sikh community.
9: Creating a sense of hate or distrust against a single community is going to have consequences that end up playing out in the way that's played out here, in my opinion.
7: DHS told NPR that any attempt to blame the agency for an unrelated attack was reckless and false. The agency also said the social media post was about a truck driver who was accused of causing a crash that killed 3 people in Florida last year. The crash has been linked to a surge in anti-South Asian rhetoric, according to the group Stop API Hate.
10: Using one incident or two incidents and highlighting them to that point that we're, it looks like right now, that we're the only one culprit in this country.
7: That's Ramon Dillon, who leads the Punjabi North American Trucking Association. Immigrants make up about a fifth of all truck drivers in the U.S., many of whom are South Asian, Dillon says.
10: The whole community is very passionate about trucking, and we have people in trucking in this country forever.
7: The victim of the attack in Wyoming said he'd been a truck driver for 3 years. Singh was aware of the hateful rhetoric targeting Sikh truck drivers. Although it worried him, he said it didn't stop him from working because he needed the income.
8: I am just worried about it can happen again.
7: Singh said he's recovering from multiple lacerations across his body, which will take weeks to heal. Juliana Kim, NPR News.
11: Carly Rae Jepsen exploded onto the charts in 2012. Call Me Maybe is one of the best-selling singles of all time, but Jepsen has now been releasing critically acclaimed pop music for more than a decade. And today, she's out with her eighth album. It's called Day and Night. WBUR arts and culture reporter Amelia Mason is with us now. Hey there.
12: Hello. Thanks for having me.
11: Thanks for being here. Okay, Amelia, I'm a huge Carly Rae Jepsen fan, but for people who haven't been following her career since Call Me Maybe came out, help us contextualize this new album.
12: Yes. So for the uninitiated, Carly Rae Jepsen is a Canadian pop star who's known for making catchy, dreamy, synth-forward pop music. And after Call Me Maybe, her 2015 album Emotion was another big breakthrough. She also released a B-sides companion album to that, which is something she's done with every album since then. And with Day and Night, we're kind of getting two albums at once. Like, she's not waiting to release the B-sides. It's 24 tracks, and the day side is warm and breezy, kind of bedroom disco. The track Habit of Creature is a great example of that.

0: Okay, 24 tracks is pretty expansive. We've talked about day. Tell us about the night side.
1: The Night Side is, I think, a true dance record. You know, thumping beats, slightly darker production. It's songs that sound and feel like a sweaty 2 a.m. dance floor. And that side kicks off real strong with a song called Never Let a Good Thing Die. It's this propulsive disco track. The opening bass line could almost be mistaken for a genuine disco-era hit. But then there's this, like, very EDM-ish electronic sample in the chorus that kind of...

0: mean, Amelia, there are so many different directions to go in here with so many songs. Where should people start?
1: I mean, you're right. I think you could start anywhere. I don't think that any of these songs belong on a B-side. I think they're all really great, genuinely. But if I had to pick one, it would be Versailles. This song, I think, encapsulates something about Carly Rae Jepsen that has always been true, which is that she's really great at writing about yearning, but always with this sense of self-awareness about her tendency to be a person who yearns.
2: We'll go all night just to feel, just to feel, just to feel, just to feel something.
1: There's a line in this song, I want to be good, I want to be bad, I want to have fun, I want to feel desperate. So it's sort of a song about yearning, but a song about yearning to feel it, feel that feeling, you know, that feeling of desire and getting swept away. And also the production is really cool. There's a very surprising thing that happens, and when you hit the chorus, the vibe completely shifts. It genuinely surprised me, which is a rare thing in pop music.

0: WBUR's Amelia Mason talking about Carly Rae Jepsen's new album, Day and Night. You can hear about more great new albums out today on NPR Music's New Music Friday podcast. Amelia, thanks so much.
1: You're welcome. It was my pleasure.

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6: Renters in Nebraska are feeling the financial squeeze.
7: The prices on everything have gone up, but wages basically haven't. There's just a feeling of hopelessness.
6: Experts say federal legislation can help, but as midterms approach, many aren't optimistic about either party. This is GBH's All Things Considered. With Mary Louise Kelly and Juana Summers, I'm Arun Roth. It's Friday, September 18th. Coming up, the International Rescue Committee warned that its goals of ending poverty, hunger, and disease are failing. A conversation with the IRC's president about how to reverse course. And federal authorities are ending their years-long review of safety issues at the MBTA. That and all the day's news coming up right after these headlines.
8: Live from NPR News in Washington, I'm Ryland Barton. President Trump says he's banning CNN, Politico, and MS Now from the White House. As NPR's David Folkenflik reports, the move could be illegal and even unconstitutional.
9: Trump made the threat in a Truth Social post, saying news outlets shouldn't be able to, quote, constantly write or report fiction and lies when they're covering the president or his administration. A Bloomberg News reporter asked him about it at a White House press conference a short time later.
10: Are you trying to intimidate the press from doing
11: its job? No. I dislike dishonest press, like you. I think you're terrible.
9: If the White House tries to follow through on the president's threat, it would likely be met with legal challenges. CNN says a ban would violate its constitutional rights to report accurately and fairly without interference from the federal government. David Folkenflik, NPR News.
8: President Trump says the U.S. has entered an agreement with Denmark and Greenland that will give the U.S. permanent control over security and other needs in Greenland, which is a semi-autonomous territory of Denmark. Trump says the U.S. will develop a large military presence in Greenland and that no U.S. adversary will be permitted to have a base or military presence there. He previously had threatened Greenland, saying he would take it whether they like it or not. President Trump is scheduled to attend a dinner tonight for donors to his super PAC, MAGA, Inc. NPR's Tamara Keith reports Trump-aligned groups have dropped more than $150 million to help Republicans in tough races this fall.
12: According to an NPR analysis of advertising reservations tracked by Ad Impact, Trump's aligned groups and other Republican political action committees are set to significantly outspend Democrats in every competitive Senate race, except for Georgia. Republican strategist Scott Jennings says this is the cavalry coming to help in a tough political environment.
13: Now the Republicans have enough money to make an actual argument, to draw a real contrast, to have a real debate. And in some of these districts, in some of these states, it's going to make a difference.
12: But as one Democratic operative put it, big money like this can buy an umbrella, but it can't change the weather. Tamara Keith, NPR News.
8: Rising oil prices have pushed the national average price for a gallon of regular gas to $4.47, up from $3.20 a year ago. Diesel's at a record $6.45 per gallon that has a more direct impact on shipping costs. NPR's Scott Horsley has more.
14: Unfortunately, most forecasters don't see a lot of relief on the horizon. And, you know, it's not just the spike in crude oil prices that's causing this pain. The cost of refining that crude into products like gasoline and diesel has also soared. The risk of persistently high energy prices is one reason the Federal Reserve opted to raise interest rates earlier this week. The central bank's on the lookout for signs that higher energy costs might drive up other prices. You see that, for example, with the cost of airfares. They're up more than 23% from a year ago, and that's largely because of costly jet fuel.
8: NPR's Scott Horsley reporting. 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
6: From the GBH newsroom, I'm Arun Roth. Federal authorities are ending their years-long review of safety issues at the MBTA. As GBH's Jeremy Siegel reports, the Federal Transit Administration first launched its probe of the T in 2022 after a string of dangerous incidents.
15: That string included the death of a Red Line passenger who was dragged by a train after his arm got caught in a door. With troubling and tragic incidents like that in mind, the FTA urged the T and the state's Department of Public Utilities to increase staffing, fix deteriorating infrastructure, and ramp up safety initiatives. Now, the decision to end federal oversight represents a huge milestone in the T's effort to improve its record and its public image. In a statement, MBTA General Manager and Interim State Transportation Secretary Phil Ng celebrated the announcement and thanked his staff. Jeremy Siegel, GBH News.
6: Springfield Public Schools continue to investigate a significant cyber attack this month that exposed the personal information of employees and students and shut schools for a few days. Springfield is not the only school system with network vulnerabilities, says John Petrozelli. He's the director of Mass Cyber Center, which focuses on cybersecurity in the state. He says AI is a game changer for hackers.
16: Particularly when people do not have strong passwords or multi-factor authentication in place, or a combination thereof. And then what we've seen is sometimes people have greater privileges than they should have as an employee, so they can do more in a system or in their cloud-based service than they really should be allowed to do.
6: Without these measures, Petrozelli says, even a state-of-the-art system might not be secure. Massachusetts' highest court is reaffirming the legality of the MBTA Communities Act. The law is meant to increase multifamily housing in cities and towns served by the T, but some communities have pushed back against it. In a ruling issued today, the state's Supreme Judicial Court unanimously rejected a lawsuit brought by the town of Marshfield, arguing the law is an unfunded mandate. The SJC had previously found the MBTA Communities Act was valid in a ruling last year in response to a challenge brought by the town of Milton. Lows in the 50s overnight, cloudy tomorrow with highs in the 60s. Sunday expecting a cloudy day with rain in the afternoon, highs in the 60s. Right now it is 75 degrees in Boston.
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18: 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I'm Juana Summers.
0: And I'm Mary Louise Kelly. From Europe, a warning.
19: W planie rosyjskim w ocenie

0: fact designed to paralyze NATO. So what might Russia be up to, and how should NATO respond? Questions I want to put to Richard Haass, President Emeritus of the Council on Foreign Relations. Hi there.
1: Hi there.
0: So Prime Minister Tusk says he's basing this on intelligence he received from NATO, from Ukraine, from U.S. agencies. We don't know details of what the intelligence said. How seriously should we take this warning?
1: I also don't know the details, but I would take it seriously because there's a certain logic to it from Vladimir Putin's situation. First of all, if Putin wants to do it, I don't think there's anyone in Russia who can stop him.
0: Mm-hmm.
1: He's essentially, he's deinstitutionalized that country. So
0: Why would he want to escalate?
1: One is, you suggested it in your intro, which is to put pressure on European countries who are helping Ukraine economically or militarily. And he basically wants to say, this is not cost-free. So this is a form of a deterrence, if you will, or interference in them to get them to change their policy. The other possibility, and the two are not mutually exclusive, is things have not gone great for him in Ukraine. So what he'd like to do is score something of a geopolitical win. Just imagine he does something, again, as was suggested in the so-called gray area.
0: Mm.
1: We're not talking about the Red Army, 50,000 troops coming across a border. We're talking about stuff that's much more subtle. And that's probably going to be below the level where many in NATO would directly respond. It would certainly, I would think, be below the level that Donald Trump would want to respond. Indeed, it's not clear to me what sort of a provocation would be required for Donald Trump to respond, since his enthusiasm for NATO is, shall we say, finite. So Putin may say, this is a real opportunity to deliver something of a historic blow to NATO.
0: That's interesting, because by way of context, there's been a series of recent incidents along NATO's eastern flank already. In the last week alone, we were tracking a Russian drone that hit a passenger train in Ukraine, but just over a mile from the Polish border. Poland's military says they found a Russian drone with a warhead off the Polish coast. It sounds like you're saying subtle might be a key part of this strategy. If you march an army and move tanks over a border, NATO's going to have to do something. But if you just keep pinging with drones, it makes it a little bit harder to figure out what to do.
1: 100%. But it's demoralizing all the same for NATO, because what it will do is you'll have debates and it will expose fissures within NATO, because some will say we have to respond, others will be against it. Then there won't be a consensus on exactly what to do. Again, I think there'll be a big gap between those Europeans who want to act and the Trump administration, which does not, which, shall we say, has viewed Putin and Russia benignly from the get-go. I think from Putin's point of view, this is a low-risk, high-reward sort of undertaking, particularly if he keeps it relatively modest in what he does.
0: I am compelled to note that Russia denies these accusations. Russia's foreign ministry is calling them contrived, far-fetched. How seriously do you take the denials?
1: About as seriously as you do, I should think.
0: So if you're the Secretary General of NATO, and you're sitting in Brussels watching all this, listening to this, what's the move? How should NATO respond?
1: What I would do is probably push for a couple of things. One is I would try to head this off. And one thing comes to mind in particular, which is to do more help for Ukraine, to basically tell Putin, if you are to do these things, we're not looking for a war with you. You're not looking for a war with us. But this is not going to be cost-free. So certain things that we've held back doing for Ukraine, delivering this or that weapon system with some new tranche of money, I would find things to put on that list for Putin.
0: Mm.
1: Well, it looks like the Congress is finally getting around to passing a sanctions bill against Russia. The problem with the bill they're going to pass is what it does is it gives the president power to introduce new tariffs and against countries that trade with Russia, but it gives him discretion, so he may not. Plus, one of the countries and the biggest trading partner of Russia is obviously China.
0: Uh-huh.
1: We're not going to introduce new sanctions against China, because China will then cut off the export of rare earth minerals to the United States, and they're essential for lots of the things we do. So I don't think those kinds of sanctions are going to matter. You're going to laugh when I tell you what I think is the best thing we could do.
0: What is it?
1: It argues for wrapping up the war with Iran. The best sanction we could give against Russia to Russia is energy prices that begin to go down dramatically.
0: Ah.
1: So that would actually have an enormous impact on Russia's economy. So it's another argument, I would say, for thinking seriously about looking for a diplomatic

0: diplomatic off-ramp in Iran.
1: We have just a few seconds left, but in that time, just zoom in on the U.S. role, because concurrent with everything we've just been describing, President Trump says the U.S. is making progress in establishing a permanent U.S. Army base in Poland. Where does the U.S. fit in?
0: Well, this is an opportunity to stand by the Poles and stand by NATO. Poland's probably the most robust country vis-a-vis Russia. So the real question is, will we take advantage of this opportunity? I sure hope so.
1: Richard Haass, President Emeritus of the Council on Foreign Relations. Always good to speak with you. Thanks.
0: Thank you.
2: What's an affordable amount to pay for rent? Well, a lot of that depends on how much you make. And a recent survey by the Midwest Newsroom found that some in Nebraska say their wages are not keeping up with the monthly cost of rent. That fact could influence a key congressional race in Nebraska come November. Noelle Ananen has the story.
3: On a hot, sunny Saturday in June, Chuck Martins is trimming hedges.
4: It looks hard, but it's just like giving a haircut. You're just cutting off the new growth.
3: 77-year-old Martins does chores for the Omaha apartment complex where he lives. Chores like lawn mowing, trash collecting, leaf blowing, and hedge trimming, his favorite.
4: It's like you're doing an ice sculpture, but with a trimmer instead of a chainsaw.
3: This is how Martins helps pay his rent. His sole income is a monthly Social Security check, which isn't enough to live on. So he negotiated with his landlords to swap his labor for a rent reduction. Martins is one of 61 Nebraskans who responded earlier this year to a Midwest Newsroom poll on how affordability impacts them. Nearly all listed rent and housing as their biggest financial pressure points. Catherine Harvey, senior policy manager with the Urban Institute in Omaha, says as rent has gone up, wages haven't kept pace.
5: What we're finding is that although Nebraska really looks like an affordable place to rent, if you just look at the sticker price, that is a much more complicated picture when you start to look at what people are actually earning in our state.
3: The median gross rent in Nebraska has increased by approximately 32% from 2019 to 2024, and that's the most recent data available from surveys conducted by the U.S. Census Bureau. At a median monthly rent of about $1,100, this is beyond what some workers can afford, especially those working in administrative or food service jobs.
5: So you can see that divergence, and that's why people feel like they can't keep up.
3: Federal legislation could help people like Martins, Harvey says. Take, for instance, the bipartisan federal 21st Century Road to Housing Act, which became law in July without President Trump's signature. It streamlines regulations and lowers the cost of new apartment construction, though it could take years before those changes are felt by renters. Nebraska State Senator Kathleen Kauth, a registered Republican representing parts of Omaha, says her party has been working hard to cut the government's regulatory red tape.
6: When things get tight in a personal household, you cut your wants. You trim down things. And so we need to be looking at not just how do we change the regulations or lower restrictions and the cost of government. Anytime government gets involved, it gets more expensive.
3: As the midterms approach, Nebraska's second congressional district race, a seat currently held by retiring Republican Don Bacon, is a unique potential pivot point. Known as CD2, the district that encompasses Omaha has given Democratic candidates for president one single electoral college vote in the past two presidential elections. Brinker Harding, an Omaha councilman and Republican candidate in the CD2 race, plans to continue his party's work. The Cook Political Report flags the district as leaning towards a Democratic flip, but not everyone is convinced the outcome will make a difference.
7: I am starting to feel like, what's the point of voting?
3: This is Katie Berger, a voter in CD2. She is a registered independent voter, but does not plan to vote in November's midterm elections. Berger believes whether Harding or the Democratic candidate Denise Powell wins, things will more or less stay the same.
7: The prices on everything have gone up, but wages basically haven't. Everybody can be for great things like affordable health care, you know, higher wages, anything like that. The Senate's going to stop it, whether at the state or national level. There's just a feeling of hopelessness.
3: Chuck Martins is also a registered independent voter, although he plans to vote Democratic this time around. He blames Congress for the possible depletion of Social Security reserves in 2032. He expects he will be out on the street if his benefits are cut. In fact, last year, had his landlords not given him his rent credits after he had had an open heart surgery and couldn't work for 3 months, he fears he might have been homeless.
4: I try not to think of the future, because when the day comes that I can't physically do the work here, it's frightening. And there are so many of us that are in the same boat.
3: So, Martin says, for now, he will continue to work as long as he can. For NPR News, I'm Noelle Ananen in Lincoln, Nebraska.

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4: 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I'm Arun Roth. Coming up, the International Rescue Committee warned that its goals of ending poverty, hunger, and disease are failing. NPR's Mary Louise Kelly speaks with the IRC's president about how to change that just ahead. Tonight in local sports, the Red Sox are in Florida taking on the Tampa Bay Rays. First pitch is at 7:10. Now here's GBH's Dave Epstein with the weather.
5: Sunshine is on tap for the first half of the weekend, clouds and some showers for the second. Tonight, we're mostly clear. We're down in the 40s, winds are light. During the day tomorrow, with that sunshine, we get up to the mid-60s. It's back to the 40s Saturday night for a chilly start on Sunday. We reach the low to mid-60s with the clouds. Showers develop in the afternoon, probably during the Patriots' home opener. Monday, partly sunny, maybe a morning shower, back to the 60s. For GBH News, I'm Dave Epstein.
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9: From NPR News, this is All Things Considered. I'm Juana Summers.
0: And I'm Mary Louise Kelly. If you think you're staring down a long to-do list for next week, spare a thought for our next guest. David Miliband is president and CEO of the International Rescue Committee, and their goals, his to-do list, include ending poverty, ending hunger, ending disease. And they're trying to do it in a world where armed conflicts have hit a record level. Add in events like earthquakes and droughts, and this year alone, the International Rescue Committee estimates more than 230 million people need humanitarian assistance. All that is on the agenda at the annual gathering, the United Nations General Assembly. We caught Miliband and invited him to stop by our studios here in Washington before he heads to New York. David Miliband, good to see you.
10: Welcome back. Thank you very much for having
0: me on. Welcome back to All Things Considered. So let's start with the grim news. The IRC just put out a warning that these goals, ending poverty, hunger, disease, that they are failing. Say more. How so?
10: Yeah, these are goals that were set in 2015. They were goals...
0: So 11 years ago.
10: Yeah.
0: Okay.
10: And we're 4 years away from the target date for the goals that you set out. There were 17 in total. And the evidence is clear. We're miles off track as a world, particularly because of the situation in the conflict zones like those that you have mentioned. We've calculated we're 18 years off track already for the goals that have been set. And our message is that we need to mend the approach, not end the approach. We mustn't give up on the idea that a world with more resources than at any time in human history can tackle the worst of poverty, the worst of hunger, the worst of violence, and the worst of disease. But if we're going to succeed in that, we're going to need some big changes in the way the system works.
0: When you say we're miles off track, give me an example.
10: So Sudan is the biggest humanitarian crisis in the world. It's a country originally 45 million people. 30 million people there are in humanitarian need. About 12 million are internally displaced as a result of the war. 6 or 7 million have fled to countries like South Sudan, Chad, very poor countries in themselves. And while this is described as a quote-unquote civil war, in other words, a war within a state, it's a war that's being sponsored by external actors from across the Middle East. It's a war, in other words, which has been internationalized, not just in its consequence, but in its cause.
0: Have you traveled to Sudan?
10: Yes, I have.
0: What does it look like? A crisis.
10: The capital city, Khartoum, used to have 6 million people in it. It was reduced to effectively a no-go zone. Now, a few hundred thousand people have gone back, but even the capital city deserted. And then you see that in the west of the country, you'll know from 20 years ago, Darfur became a watchword for the worst of genocide, for the worst of assault on humanity.
0: Yes.
10: And in many ways, we're seeing a repeat of that. We're seeing hundreds of thousands of people, first of all, trapped in the capital of Darfur, El Fasher. Now, there was a city that was besieged. The people who've come out of that have lost everything. They've lost relatives, they've lost dignity, they've lost hope. And we're helping them in the nearby town of Tawila, where they're taking refuge at the moment. So it is the worst of humanity that we're seeing in places like Sudan. Mm. And those Millennium Development Goals that led from 2000 to 2015, they saw poverty go down. Now, the period since 2015, we're on the back foot because of this explosion of conflict around the world.
0: Yeah. So whether we're talking Sudan or Ukraine or Syria or any number of other places we could bring into this conversation, how much of the suffering you are describing was preventable? How much is a lack of global leadership?
10: Well, I think all of it reflects the failure of politics. Let's be honest, the phrase United Nations will strike people as very odd because there's not much unity around at the moment. The UN General Assembly is meant to be the moment when the world comes together. Actually, it's going to be an advertisement for how the world is tearing itself apart. And we describe that in our publications as a world of more shocks, fewer shock absorbers. That's what we're seeing. More shocks like the Iran war, like the Ebola crisis, like the what seems to be a very clear El Nino event. This is a magnified impact because of climate. And on the other hand, the shock absorbers, a diplomatic system that works, an aid system that works, those are being stripped away.
0: I want to turn you to the U.S. piece in this. It has been more than a year since the United States shut down USAID. I'm remembering the last time I interviewed you, and I was pushing you on how hard you were going to be pushing the United States to stay the course, to be a reliable partner in foreign aid. Has the U.S. been a reliable partner in foreign aid?
10: Well, my argumentation and advocacy didn't work. The administration boasts that 83% of its foreign aid grants and contracts have been terminated. The very respected public health official Atul Gawande reports that 700,000 people have lost their lives as a result of the cuts. The administration does continue to issue some grants, not to organizations like mine, for what they call life-saving aid. And obviously anything that goes into the UN system or elsewhere and that is well spent is money that's important. But the US was the anchor of the global system really for 60 or 70 years. And the anchor has been pulled up. Very basic things like the famine early warning system that was a global system that the US funded and organized to anticipate famine and get in there for the worst excesses. That money's
0: gone.
10: Recently
0: it stopped warning on several critical countries.
10: Yeah. And so it was there at the in supporting the infrastructure of the global system, but also the US had a system of very fast response when there are crises like the Ebola crisis in East Africa. So I think it's a very different system. And what we're looking at the UN next week, we're looking to make sure that those countries that are willing to work, work together. Because at the moment, the fragmentation is one of the enemies that we face, as well as the lack of funding and various other chronic problems.
0: So you're talking about how do we get this solved without the US leading the charge?
10: Well, I think it's very hard to solve without the US. But I think it's a world where we've got to make the case that the outcomes for the US, as well as for countries around the world, are worse when the US isn't present. 45 million kids are acutely malnourished in the world today. You said to me, is that inevitable or is it something that's preventable? That is a solvable problem. But it needs the US putting its fair share, not more than its fair share, but its fair share. And I want to make sure that next week, in any way that I can, we make the case that the suffering we're seeing is not inevitable. We're a solutions-oriented organisation. The irony of the aid cuts is they've happened at a time when there's more evidence of what works in tackling the worst of global poverty than ever before.
0: What will count as a successful week in New York? What will count as, OK, I've made the case and it's been heard?
10: Well, I'm going to be very, very sober-minded about this. Success depends on people bigger than us. Look, let's be honest. We're on an escalation trap in the Iran war at the moment that has global consequences, not just high gas prices in America, but farmers who are desperate for fertilizer that comes through the Straits of Hormuz, unable to use it across Africa, making their own problems worse. So we've got to fear escalation. What can we hope for? We can hope for resolution from those who are willing to make a contribution, that they're going to work together to do so.
0: David Miliband, President and CEO of the International Rescue Committee, safe travels to New York. We are headed there, too, to cover the General Assembly. We'll see you there.
10: See you there. Thank you.
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4: 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I'm Arun Roth. 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
13: In Los Angeles, I'm Kai Rizdal. It is, as I just said, Friday, the 18th of September is what this one is. Good as always to have you along, everybody. So look, let's just start, right? Catherine Rampell is at The Bulwark and also MS Now. Heather Long is the chief economist at Navy Federal Credit Union. Hey, you two.
14: Hi, Kai.
13: Ms. Rampell, we begin with you, and I would like your take, your sense of how Chairman Warsh is doing in his promise not to let people know what the Fed is going to do, the whole forward guidance thing. Because, you know, regional presidents are doing their speaking and there is the dot plot. So we kind of do know, no?
14: Well, we certainly know what other members of the Fed, of the Federal Open Market Committee, are thinking and yeah, how they're digesting the data, because they are providing their own form of forward guidance, as you point out, making speeches and you know, planting those dots on the dot plot. Warsh, as it pertains to Warsh, I think he is trying to not give a hint of mm-hmm. where he expects policy to go, but he kind of can't help but give a hint of where he expects policy to go. I mean, part of the reason why the Fed was sort of boxed into raising rates this week is because of things that Warsh had said at Jackson Hole, where he basically said inflation's too high and kind of conveyed that unless we had unusually, miraculously good inflation reports between then and the Fed's meeting this week, that markets should anticipate that the Fed would act. And so the Fed had to act. So there's that. There was also his comment about how they removed a dose of accommodation, which I think a lot of people heard as maybe there will be another dose of something or other that is coming soon. So there's only so much he can like corral the other members of the Fed, the FOMC, but there's also only so much that he can withhold from markets if he opens his mouth.
13: Right, right. Which, you know, I mean, he's not a man of many words, but he does sort of have to speak in public sometimes. Heather Long, let me ask you this. On that removing the dose of accommodation thing, he also said policy is not restrictive yet. And while I do not want to get into a discussion of the neutral rate, what do you think he means by policy is not restrictive yet? That clearly means something's going to happen, right?
15: Yeah, it clearly means that he thinks that there's no straitjacket on the economy yet, and that this hike is not going to slow growth. He went out of his way many times to talk about the strength of the economy. His final answer was probably the one that shocked me the most, which is when he flat out came out and said, I don't believe that we need to harm labor markets to achieve our objective, that we can do, forget immaculate conception, we can do immaculate disinflation, the holy grail of economics. And so that's what he means by not yet restrictive, that we are not in a place where hiking rates is causing people not to take out loans or not to start businesses or to really change their objectives.
13: Yeah. Sorry, Heather, keep going with the labor market bit, right? Because that answer struck me as well. And it does seem that that gives some room to the chairman and the rest of the committee.
15: Well, there's a lot of tension there. That seems to be where he has tension with the rest of the committee, right? Because in the rest of the committee, in that dot plot they released, was projecting it could take a long time for inflation to come back down.
13: 2029,
15: right? Is not soon. That is not soon. Yeah. That is not a timely. And so it seemed like honestly, I wasn't sure when he gave this answer, and he gave it the very last question asked. He could have cut off, run off the stage, and instead he went out of his way to say this. And I'm really, I think it's hard to know. Was he saying it to appease the president and calm him down? Don't worry, we're not going to ruin the economy over this. Or was he truly saying, my belief is that the benefits of AI and the productivity gains are so great that the normal rules of economics won't apply, and we can do a rate hike or even several and not harm the economy.
13: I will say he did walk off the stage with some alacrity right at that half hour mark. Catherine Impel, let me pick up on that whole thing she said about the president. So it took him, I don't know what, like an hour or two, but President Trump did, of course, respond, and he said interest rates ought to be below 1%, which, I mean, come on. He did not name Warsh, as he was dumping all over the central bank. And we also found out later that day when he spoke to the press, the president did, he said he talked to Kevin, to the chairman, I don't call him Kevin, before the meeting. We don't know if it was a week before the meeting or 2 hours before the meeting. I thought that was kind of interesting.
14: I definitely thought it was interesting. Chair Warsh would not say when asked when he had spoken with the president. There has been plenty of reporting suggesting that they talk somewhat regularly, and I believe Trump has said as much publicly. What I thought was interesting about this is I have been wondering for months, how does Kevin Warsh avoid the Jay Powell fate? By which I mean angering the president so much by doing what he thinks is right for the economy that potentially he gets, cyber bullied, harassed, and even criminally investigated, which is among the things that have happened to Jay Powell, his predecessor. So I don't know how that gets navigated. I think it's a really hard position. It sure sounded like, from what Donald Trump said, that he thought Kevin Warsh wanted to keep either rates flat or to even cut them. He certainly said before that he thought Warsh wanted to cut them and that he had no choice because the rest of the Fed board was hostile and political. Those are the words that Donald Trump used. So I'm very concerned that Trump's takeaway from all of this, the president's takeaway from all of this may be, the only thing standing in my way of getting the interest rate policy that I want are the other annoying people on the board. He's already been going after Powell. Mm-hmm. He's already tried to fire Lisa Cook multiple times, even after the Supreme Court said that he couldn't. And this report that came out today about what happened with the Silicon Valley Bank failure has led plenty of people to worry that maybe this will be used as some sort of pretext for firing Michael Barr, who is also now a Fed governor, previously the vice chair of supervision. So I don't know how all of this is going to turn out, but I'm very concerned about how the president is viewing what's going on at the Fed and to what extent he may believe that he has, you know, these hostile actors who are trying to thwart him as opposed to the Fed just doing what they think is best for the economy.
13: It's the whole he believes thing. Heather, I want to take a turn here, and I'm going to give you 45 seconds to do it. Let's talk about the consumer here for a minute. Retail sales were in. They were surprisingly strong. You have all kinds of data at Navy Federal Credit Union. Where do you see the consumer sitting in this economy since we are, as we all know, so important?
15: It's certainly been a heck of a hot summer for the consumer, and we certainly saw that in our data too, where the overall picture is really robust. But I got to tell you, at the same time, obviously credit card debt sitting at a record high, and personal loans are also increasing. And here's the interesting one, Kai. The real question is what happens to the middle class? And here's something that we saw that I thought stood out to me. We are seeing the average ticket, so you know, the average purchase when you get your receipt, is down at a particular store. But people are still spending a little bit more overall because they're shopping at more stores. Huh. And what I think is happening is they're bargain hunting. It's not just, honey, don't worry. I went to one store. I got everything. You know, now I'm home. Wow. It's I went and I looked for the best price on the meat and then the best price on, you know, what do you hate? Pumpkin spice, you know? So I think that's that early sign of tension. And we are certainly projecting, as many others are now, a consumer slowdown and a pretty tepid holiday season.
13: I will not take pumpkin spice for free. Catherine Pell at MS Now on the Bulwark. Heather Long at Navy Federal. Thanks, you two. Have a nice Friday.
14: Thanks, guys.
15: Thanks, Kai.
13: Wall Street today, kind of a mixed bag. In equities, a little up, a little down. Bond yields drifted higher. Again, details, numbers when we get there.

0: Every time Treasury yields move around as they have been, there is always a little bond math that you got to do. It goes like this. When yields go up, the value of existing bonds goes down. So with bonds paying higher interest rate today, investors aren't really as excited about bonds they bought last month or last year, because if they're not paying today's rates, they are just not worth as much. Banks, as it turns out, tend to own piles and piles of treasuries whose values are now shrinking. So Marketplace's Justin Ho talked with some bankers to see how they are feeling about things.
1: The reason why banks buy treasuries in the first place is because they can't just lend out all their depositors' money.
2: You have to have enough of a buffer to be able to return your depositors' money when they ask for it.
1: That's Dominic Miartin, CEO of American Pride Bank in Macon, Georgia. He says banks often invest that buffer in treasuries. Since they're safe, they pay some interest, and they're easy to sell, at least for whatever buyers are willing to pay. And when new bonds start paying more interest,
2: the value of my portfolio drops.
1: Miartin says that can affect how many loans a bank is comfortable making, because if that buffer of treasuries is suddenly worth less,
2: you're going to factor that into your appetite to lend, because you know that you have less liquidity that you have available on your balance sheet.
1: Higher rates on treasuries are also starting to make lending out their money less attractive to banks.
3: When we balance those things out, does it really make sense to make a loan, or is it better to put it into a treasury?
1: David Reiling is the CEO of Sunrise Banks in Minnesota. He expects higher rates to slow down lending, especially since many borrowers are struggling with inflation.
3: As we start to see a little bit of maybe some stress in the credit quality, we'll have a tendency to be a little bit more conservative, where you know your alternative is a treasury and you can get a pretty decent risk-free yield.
1: Still, banks aren't planning to load up on treasuries either. Andrew Silsby is CEO of Kennebec Savings Bank in Augusta, Maine. He says he's reluctant to buy too many treasuries because rates are so volatile.
4: We might buy a little bit more right now while rates are higher, but you're just not in the business of trying to predict where interest rates are going.
1: After all, today's bonds could fall in value too if rates rise even more. I'm Justin Ho for Marketplace.
0: Here's your update on President Trump's trade war with Canada. He has promised to ban, in just a couple of weeks, imports of some Canadian products into the United States. Beer and wine, motorcycles, whey protein among them. At the moment, each country has tariffs as high as 50% on about $20 billion worth of goods coming from the other side over the border. All of that subject to change, of course, depending on the president's mood. Those tariffs, though, while big in absolute dollar terms, affect just a tiny fraction of the overall trade between the two countries. But if you're a small business, even that fraction really matters, as Marketplace's Henry Epp reports.
5: Ben Clark's company makes cookie cutters in Rutland, Vermont.
6: It's the classics that everybody wants. The gingerbread boy, the angel, the star, the heart, the Christmas tree.
5: His company, Ann Clark Limited, was started by his parents in the late 80s, and about 15% of the company's sales, he says, are to Canada. A couple weeks ago,
6: we got a couple big Canadian orders, and they actually said, we want to get this in before the tariffs potentially hit.
5: Nice for him in the short term to get some big orders, but he's worried that won't continue if tariffs make his cookie cutters more expensive. Plus, his company markets their products as Made in USA.
6: In Canada, we've actively taken the Made in USA off of everything we can, because that's no longer a positive marketing pitch, which is crazy.
5: He's also bracing for tariffs on his supplies. Ann Clark also makes food coloring using dyes from a Canadian company. The thing is, he says, it's hard to know for sure if he'll be charged more until those goods cross the border.
6: It's not like we get a document that says from now on, you're going to have to pay X percent of this. We're just going to suddenly see a bill.
5: Waiting for a possible tariff hit is also worrying Mike Damaris. He runs a company called Track Inc. with offices in Vermont, Wisconsin, and Quebec. They sell snow grooming equipment, mostly for cross-country ski areas and snowmobile trails. He's got an order for two machines that are supposed to ship from Vermont to a snowmobile club in New Brunswick next month. It's unclear whether his products are subject to the Canadian government's latest import taxes, but if they are, the charge could be steep.
7: So if we have two machines at $500,000 Canadian and they apply a 50% tariff, well, we can't sell them, even though we have a purchase order, we have a deposit.
5: Because he says there's no way his business can eat a 50% tariff, and he doubts his customer will want to pay it either. Already the fear of tariffs, Damaris says, has weighed on his cross-border business for nearly 2 years now.
7: The customers in Canada don't want to buy American products. The customers in the U.S. don't want to buy Canadian products.
5: On the West Coast, Ron Willey's company, All American Marine, builds aluminum boats in Bellingham, Washington. He's just a few miles from the Canadian border and relies on suppliers in British Columbia for propellers, rudders, and steering systems.
8: We have a very valued supplier, and it's funny, they're probably only 30 miles away from us, and the tariffs that have come across have really hit them.
5: Earlier this year, he says, the U.S. changed its interpretation of tariffs affecting that supplier's steel rudders and propellers.
8: And in that case, the cost of those parts and pieces went up 25% overnight.
5: A cost he's had to pass on to his customers. Beyond added costs, interpreting and processing ever-changing tariffs takes more time. Joanne Couture sees this firsthand. She runs her own trucking business in eastern Ontario and frequently crosses the U.S.-Canada border. Even if the products she's hauling aren't tariffed, she has to wait in the customs line behind products that are.
9: So there's been times throughout these rounds of tariffs where I've had to wait longer to get my shipment processed to be able to cross the border.
5: And in the trucking business, she says, time is money. U.S. regulations limit her to 14-hour days behind the wheel.
9: That clock don't care what you're sitting for, whether it's traffic, whether it's having a leisurely lunch, or whether it's customs paperwork that you're in a lineup to get processed.
5: Arguably, the largest effect of the ongoing trade war might be on the relationship between the U.S. and Canada. For Ben Clark, the cookie cutter maker, that relationship is personal.
10: My wife's grandparents are from Newfoundland. I have several friends who are Canadians. I'm not Canadian, but I'm kind of like, we're friends with them. We go back a long way. Why are we doing this?
5: His fear is that even if the trade war is resolved soon, the damage to U.S.-Canada ties won't go away. I'm Henry App for Marketplace.

0: Coming up.
1: I opened up my bank account. There was $90,000 in it.
0: I mean, that's a pretty good day, huh? First, though, let's do the numbers. Dow Industrial is off 95 points on the day, 0.2%, 51,682. The NASDAQ added 104 points. That is 0.4%, 26,522. S&P 500 crept up about 12 points, 0.2%, 7,650. For the 5 days gone by, the Dow ended down 1.7%. The NASDAQ gained 0.7%. S&P 500 slipped about 0.1%. National average per gallon up 3 cents from yesterday to $4.46. Diesel, you ask? $6.44. That is a new record. 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
0: This is Marketplace. I'm Kai Rizdahl. LinkedIn says that its user base has grown from 875 million in 2022 to 1.3 billion people today. It is not Facebook scale, no, but it is basically 15% of everybody alive. And not only is everybody on it, they're not even posting just about their careers. So why is a job site getting all this action? Amanda Hoover is a senior correspondent at Business Insider. She wrote the other day about how posting things that aren't about your job could maybe help get you one. Amanda, good to have you on.
6: Thanks so much for having me.
0: So what's the current state of play with LinkedIn just as a sort of a socially, professionally network, just to establish some ground truth here?
6: Yeah, anyone that's spent time on LinkedIn recently, I think, sees that the number of posts that they're reading are probably up. You know, it's not just what it used to be where you see somebody announcing a new job change or a promotion. There's lots of people sharing about their personal lives, their professional lives, their accomplishments, their thoughts on the news of the day. People are posting more and more at a time when it's become very frustrating to find jobs for a lot of people.
0: Exactly, which is why we got you on the phone. Tell me how it works now if you are, let's take this from two sides. One, looking for somebody to hire, and number two, looking for a job, right? What's the if you're looking for a job thing to do? You got to post a lot, I guess?
6: You have to post, you know, career experts are telling me, job coaches are saying, you got to post regularly. You know, you don't have to be on there all day, every day. You don't have to react to everything. But it does seem to be useful to be to show that, you know, you're a person with expertise in the space that they might be looking to hire someone in.
0: Right. Now, those would be hirers. Used to be, you write in this piece, that they would actually post an opening and sort of be active about it. Now you say they just kind of graze and look around for people?
6: There seems to be a shift from what is called loud hiring to quiet hiring.
0: Uh-huh.
6: So that's why the recruiters have somewhat shifted to really looking for people, reaching out to them, DMing them on LinkedIn. And the, you know, unfortunately or fortunately, you know, whoever is perhaps more active might get seen quicker. So if you are really active on there and you're showing what you know, maybe you'll have a recruiter reach out to you for a job that feels like a great fit that, you know, you hadn't even been able to see.
0: But as you said a minute ago, be active, but don't be too active, because then people will legitimately say, what, don't you have a job that you have to work at? And come on, you have time to post all the time?
6: Yeah. And as well, you know, previously LinkedIn had made it easier to enhance your posts with AI.
0: Yeah, yeah.
6: Now it's turned out to be a lot of what people see as slop, and that's not good to engage with. That doesn't look appealing to recruiters if you're just posting a bunch of slop all of the time. You want to be human, and you probably do want to engage with your network in some way, but you're also doing this in theory to build like a body of work that a recruiter can happen upon. So you have to write a post that can resonate with two different audiences to do well.
0: Man, it's hard out there. So brass tacks, let's say you were looking for a job. Not that you are, I'm sure you're very happy at Business Insider, but what would you do?
6: It's interesting when people have told me you don't really want to wait until you need a job. You don't want to wait until you're looking. You don't want to wait until you've been laid off unexpectedly. And we know that's happening to people. Me personally, I don't really do this because I'm looking for a job or anything, but I post all of my work to LinkedIn. Oh, wow. It's a place where I, find that I connect with a lot of readers, and I connect with a lot of sources there as well. The advice that I was told by recruiters and job coaches was you don't want to wait until it's too late. You want to build up a presence that feels like natural and organic for yourself on there.
0: Note to self. Amanda Hoover, she's a senior correspondent at Business Insider. Amanda, thanks a lot. I appreciate your time.
6: Thank you.

0: The most recent data from the Federal Reserve Bank of New York shows total household debt in this country comes to $18.8 trillion, of which $1.2 trillion is on our credit cards. Heather was just talking about this a second ago. Credit cards can extend purchasing power for a whole lot of people, yes, but the debt can also linger for years. So paying it off means making some choices. Here's today's installment of our series, Adventures in Housing.
1: I'm Jillian Van Tile. I work as a public educator outside of Chicago. In May of 26, I sold my house to somebody that wanted to rent it to me. And me and my family now live in the house that I just sold. I'm a single mother by choice with two children. And when COVID happened, childcare costs really skyrocketed. So at that point, I decided to take out a bunch of credit cards. And at the same time, I decided to get a doctorate so that I could put off student loan payments as well. And I incurred about $60,000 worth of debt that year. Fast forward to 2024, my credit card payments were $2,500 a month. And I realized this was not a sustainable financial situation for my family to be in. I looked at bankruptcy, but that wasn't really an option. My house had $150,000 worth of equity in it. And so I thought I should refinance this. And people were very hesitant to support me because my interest rate was 3.75. And everybody's like, you're going to refinance into an 8% mortgage? And I said, well, it's better than 25% credit card interest. So I pursued that. They said, you're ineligible because of the debt to income. And I thought, all right, if I'm selling the house, we're going to have to live somewhere. But my credit is so terrible, I can't rent an apartment. And I thought, too bad, I can't sell my house to someone who would rent it to me. Turns out you can, because I'm in charge of who I sell my house to. The house was appropriately listed at $325, and I sold it for $300. My rent is $2,500 versus a $1,400 mortgage. I gave them 7 months' rent up front at closing. We've only met in person once. They got a great deal on a house, and I have no more credit card debts. On the day that we were closing, and in my bank account that morning, there was under a dollar of cents. And then at some point in the afternoon, I got a call from the title company. And then in about 20 minutes, I opened up my bank account. There was $90,000 in it. I think my credit score on the day of closing 4 months ago was 547. And today it's 685. So yeah, I gave up a lot of equity, but we have a ton of stability. I am not hounded by people that want to offer me personal loans on my phone 9,000 times a day. And I'm so happy that I no longer own 13 drains and 2 spigots. That's not my problem.
0: Dr. Jillian Van Tile, just outside Chicago, Illinois.
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0: All right, we got to go. Too much talking, not enough time. Our theme music was composed by BJ Lederman. Marketplace's executive producer is Nancy Fargali. Joanne Griffith is the chief content officer. Neil Scarborough is the vice president and general manager. And I'm Kai Rizdahl. Have yourselves a great weekend, everybody. We will see you back here on Monday, all right? This is APM.
3: 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I'm Arun Roth. Last Friday on GBH's All Things Considered, on the 25th anniversary of the 9/11 attacks, I shared some personal reflections on what that day was like in New York City and the ways music has helped us deal with collective trauma throughout our history. We also found time for Joy. For the 9/11 Joy Beat, we recognized the Massachusetts 9/11 Fund for its work helping communities across the Commonwealth remember the more than 200 people with Massachusetts ties who were lost on September 11th and help turn that grief into strength. And as part of our coverage, we aired a three-part interview with Law Dragon's John Ryan, author of America's Trial, Torture and the 9/11 Case on Guantanamo Bay. We talked about the war court on Gitmo and why, 25 years after the towers fell, Khalid Sheikh Mohammed, the self-described mastermind of the attacks, has still not faced justice. We also talked about what it is like living in and reporting on Guantanamo Bay. 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
8: Good evening. I'm Jeff Bennett. I'm in the Vaz is away. On the NewsHour tonight, President Trump promises to ban CNN, MS Now, and Politico from the White House in his latest attack on the freedom of the press. Immigration arrests surge to record levels but spark fewer protests as the Trump administration shifts tactics to draw less attention. And the stories of four Afghan women trying to rebuild their lives in the U.S. after escaping the Taliban takeover.
9: It's so striking watching these women. They don't just work hard and do the schoolwork. They also find the joy in life.

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1: A life with impact, in this moment and into the future. 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
1: Welcome to the NewsHour. Late today, President Donald Trump announced a deal had been struck with Denmark and Greenland. Mr. Trump has long coveted the mineral-rich island, which has been part of the Kingdom of Denmark since the 1700s. On social media, Mr. Trump wrote that the deal, quote, gives the United States permanent control over security and all other needs in Greenland, completely addressing all of our many U.S. concerns. There will be no cost to the United States. With us here to unpack this late-breaking development is Nick Schifrin. So, Nick, what's in this deal?
2: Jeff, reminder that the U.S.-Greenland pressure has caused a rift between the United States and Europe and really led to questions in Europe about whether the United States was an ally. And so this was a huge deal when the president started this. And I've talked to U.S. and European officials just in the last few minutes, and both sides seem to be happy. That's the real headline here. So let's look at what's exactly in this deal. The top line is this. It provides U.S. permanent basing access and overflight rights. What does that mean? The U.S. can create new bases on Greenland. It can fly over Greenland, and it can keep that ability no matter what Greenland chooses for its own political future in any kind of self-referendum. Number two, it bans non-NATO bases. That means no Russia, no China bases are allowed on Greenland. There's also this part, the third part, a screening mechanism for investments. That means no Chinese or Russian investments. And in return, this last point that is really key for Greenland and Denmark, the Greenland population can choose its political future. That means that they can choose to be independent, which some people on Greenland want to be, and no territory of Greenland is transferred to the United States. And that, again, was the core of the rift. The president didn't say we want a little bit more access to Greenland. He said we want Greenland. And that is was a real threat to European sovereignty. And that's why the Europeans tonight are breathing a sigh of relief, in addition to the U.S. officials saying this is a good deal.
1: And Nick, remind us why President Trump was so focused on Greenland in the first place.
2: He's been talking about this for years, right?
1: Right.
2: And really, let's look at the map. And the reason that he's been so focused is that Greenland is the shortest distance between Russia and the United States, so very key for air defense. And we've also seen Russian and Chinese ships use routes around Greenland that have been opening up because of the warming climate. And so those were the national security concerns. And in addition, the president has simply seen Greenland as a good investment place. And he wanted to secure American investment rights and not Chinese and Russian investment rights when it comes to critical minerals. And it seems like he has with this deal.
1: All right. Nick Schifrin, our thanks to you.
2: Thank you.
1: Well, President Trump today also announced he's banning three major news outlets, CNN, MS Now, and Politico, from the White House, accusing them of reporting what he calls fake news. In a social media post, the president said, quote, media outlets shouldn't be able to constantly write or report fiction and lies. And he suggested other news organizations could face similar action. Later in the Oval Office today, Mr. Trump said this.
3: They purposely write negative news. And they do that because they want to try and diminish the Republicans and a Republican administration.
1: Our White House correspondent, Liz Landers, joins us now. Liz, it's great to see you. So what did the president say to justify this action?
4: Well, the president admitted today that there was no particular reason why this happened today. He, of course, has gripes with the press almost all the time. He makes

0: CNN is still reporting from the White House, and they have also released a statement from CNN PR saying that they stand by their fair and accurate reporting, and they add that if this ban goes into effect, it will be an illegal assault on constitutionally protected right to free speech. Politico said that their outlet will continue to defend their First Amendment rights against any attempt to restrict them. Leading press freedom groups are also reacting to this. The Freedom of the Press Foundation said in a statement, quote, "It's difficult to imagine a more blatant violation of the First Amendment than Trump banning news outlets from the People's House for criticizing the government. It's also hard to imagine a dumber move." And Jeff, a former Republican White House press secretary, Ari Fleischer, took to X to say that banning certain news outlets is not the solution to this. He said, instead, try to win the argument with reporters. So we are seeing Republicans push back on this as well.
1: Okay. Liz Landers, thanks as always.
0: Of course.
1: Also, during that Oval Office event today, President Donald Trump announced that all 50 states will participate in a new Medicaid drug pricing program aimed at reducing the cost of some prescription drugs. The program requires more than two dozen participating drug makers to offer Medicaid prices comparable to those paid in certain other countries. But many details of the arrangement remain unclear, raising questions about the true savings. California Governor Gavin Newsom signed an executive order today that aims to speed up safety measures for artificial intelligence, including a possible kill switch for advanced AI models. The order follows warnings from leading tech executives and researchers that the technology is advancing too rapidly. Newsom, a possible 2028 presidential contender, says federal officials haven't done enough to regulate the industry. President Trump has dismissed calls for U.S. companies to slow down their AI development. The lone holdout juror in the Lindsey Clancy trial says he had no doubts about her guilt. In his first public comments, Michael Disranville said through his lawyer that based on the evidence, quote, "I thought it was enough proof that she knew exactly what she was doing and planned." That contradicts the jury foreperson who has said that Disranville expressed doubts about Clancy's guilt but wanted to convict her anyway. The judge in the case declared a mistrial earlier this month. Prosecutors must now decide whether to retry Clancy in the 2023 killings of her three children. Russians are voting in the country's first parliamentary election since its invasion of Ukraine in 2022. The Kremlin's United Russia Party is widely expected to retain its dominance as it faces virtually no opposition at the polls. Russian President Vladimir Putin is seeking to cast the election as a show of support for the war. Meantime, in Ukraine, firefighters battled flames after a Russian drone struck this shopping mall in Zaporizhia. Local authorities say one person was injured. Also today, French President Emmanuel Macron is calling for increased protections for critical European infrastructure amid a rise in Russia's alleged drone and cyber attacks.
2: Les intrusions de drones dans l'espace aérien de plusieurs pays.
3: Drone intrusions into the airspace of several countries show us that no one is safe. So in the face of this, we act.
2: La volonté qu'il y a derrière.
3: The intention behind it is to intimidate us and to derail the effort to support the Ukrainians. The consequence will be the opposite.
1: Macron also said he would convene a G7 meeting in the coming weeks to address the ongoing energy crisis brought on by the Ukraine war and events in the Middle East. Iran says it struck a tanker that made what officials called an illegal attempt to pass through the Strait of Hormuz. The attack has not been independently verified. Meantime, in Iran, hundreds of thousands of people filled the streets of Tehran for a government-sponsored display of national support and unity. It was the largest such rally since the war started back in February. While in Yemen, thousands rallied in support of the Iran-backed Houthi rebels and to protest Saudi accusations that the group had targeted the city of Mecca, which the Houthis have denied. Billionaire investor and philanthropist Warren Buffett is stepping down as chairman of Berkshire Hathaway after leading the trillion-dollar conglomerate for more than 60 years. In a letter to shareholders, the 96-year-old Buffett acknowledged that age was a factor in his decision, writing, "Father time always wins. He has, however, given me the opportunity to see Berkshire reach a point where I am more confident than ever about what lies ahead." Buffett becomes chairman emeritus effective immediately, and his son Howard will now lead the company as part of a long plan.

0: transition. Well, on Wall Street today, stocks ended mixed after an uneasy week of trading. The Dow Jones Industrial Average lost nearly 100 points. The Nasdaq rose about 100 points. The S&P 500 also ended the week with a small gain. And singer-songwriter Duncan Sheik has died. As a reluctant pop music heartthrob, Sheik was behind one of the biggest hits of the 1990s. I am barely breathing, and I can't find the air. His song Barely Breathing spent more than a year on the Billboard Top 100. But Sheik bristled at the pop label and found a new audience and massive success on Broadway, writing the music for the groundbreaking show Spring Awakening. That musical won 8 Tony Awards and a Grammy. A post on his Instagram page says Duncan Sheik died last night, adding his musical legacy will continue to inspire generations to come. The cause of death was cardiac arrest. Duncan Sheik was 56 years old. Still to come on the News Hour, the case for and against the nuclear technology deal the Trump administration made with Saudi Arabia. Why Democrats see a possible opening in the Texas Senate race. And Jonathan Capehart and Ramesh Panuru weigh in on the week's news.
1: This is the PBS NewsHour from the David M. Rubenstein Studio at WETA in Washington, headquarters of PBS News.
0: Less than a year ago, aggressive immigration raids in Democratic-led cities were drawing national headlines and sparking protests across the country. But in recent months, the Trump administration has shifted its approach. Instead of relying as heavily on high-profile enforcement operations, federal immigration authorities are increasingly working with state and local police, especially in Republican-led states. And the result is what some immigration advocates have called a shadow surge, a quieter form of enforcement that has helped drive ICE arrests to record levels, often with far less public attention. To help us understand what's happening, we're joined now by Lauren Villagran, a reporter with the Marshall Project. She was part of a team that analyzed ICE data obtained by the Deportation Data Project at UC Berkeley and UCLA. Thanks for being with us.
2: Thanks for having me.
0: So not long ago, immigration enforcement was highly visible. There were those major operations in Minneapolis and in Chicago. Now arrests are rising, but the approach is less conspicuous. What changed?
2: Yeah, I mean, I think for many Americans, the mass deportation campaign of President Donald Trump has largely faded into the background without these sort of in-your-face operations that we saw earlier this year in Chicago, Minneapolis, Los Angeles, et cetera. But the reality is that even though you're seeing fewer headlines, the number of immigration arrests has risen dramatically across the country, especially over the summer. We saw, you know, a massive uptick in arrests and the highest level ever in August.
0: So where are these arrests increasing and why?
2: Yeah, so this year we've seen immigration arrests more than double in 15 states and Washington, D.C. I mean, there are the usual suspects like Texas and Florida, which have long been top enforcers for the Trump administration's mass deportation program. But we're also seeing pretty dramatic increases in communities across the country. Jeff, one of the things we've seen is more than 2,000 agreements between state and local law enforcement to conduct immigration stops.
0: And what does that look like in practice, these agreements with these state and local law enforcement agencies that have now a hand in immigration enforcement?
2: Yeah, so it looks different in different states. For example, in Republican-led Florida, you've got the Florida State Highway Patrol conducting immigration stops and handing thousands of immigrants, stopped for minor traffic violations over to ICE. And then you've got enforcement like we see in Butler County, Ohio, where a single sheriff's department has 44 deputies trained and deputized to conduct ICE-style arrests and hand immigrants over to ICE. You know, that's a quarter of the force in this particular town. States like Ohio and Missouri don't represent a majority of the arrests, but you have seen a really dramatic increase. Ohio, at the end of the Biden administration, had just 20 of these agreements with the federal government to conduct immigration stops. Today, they have 20. In Missouri, that number is 130. So the enforcement has been, you know, less covered by the national media, in part because it's happening on the backs of state and local law enforcement. It's hard to know when it's a traffic stop and when it's an immigration stop.
0: And that's by design. The administration wanted the same results without the level of public confrontation and public attention.
2: Right. So you saw President Trump fire Border Patrol Commander at Large Greg Bovino earlier this year, as well as Department of Homeland Security Secretary Kristi Noem. When the new Homeland Security Secretary Mark Wayne Mullen came in, he promised results without the headlines. And, that's what we've seen over the past 6 months. So while many Americans may not be paying as much attention, given the enforcement style, immigrant communities are feeling it.
0: There's also the question, Lauren, of who is being arrested. The administration makes the case that these deportees, that these detainees have criminal records. What does the data actually show?
2: Right. We keep hearing that phrase, the worst of the worst. The reality is, and this data has been pretty consistent over the past year, that in a snapshot in July, when there were more than 65,000 people detained, 70% had no criminal conviction.
0: And while we have you, Lauren, late this afternoon, a federal appeals court rejected the president's third country deportation policy. Quickly, remind us what that is. This will certainly be appealed, but bring us up to speed.
2: Right. So this isn't just a Trump administration thing. We'd seen this previously in past administrations where the executive branch would strike an agreement with a so-called third country when, for example, nationals of countries where it's hard to deport people like China or Cuba or Venezuela, they would potentially send those detainees to another country like Mexico or Ecuador. The difference now is that the Trump administration has struck dozens of these deals and sent nearly 30,000 people to a country that isn't the country they came from. That's according to Human Rights First.
0: Lauren Villagran, a reporter with the Marshall Project. Thanks again for your time this evening.
2: Thank you.
0: This week, congressional Democrats introduced resolutions aimed at blocking the Trump administration's new civilian nuclear agreement with Saudi Arabia, while a bipartisan group of senators called on the administration to declassify key details of the deal. The agreement would open the door for the U.S. to help Saudi Arabia develop a civilian nuclear power program, but critics say it lacks key safeguards that could restrict Saudi Arabia's ability to eventually pursue a nuclear weapon. Nick Schifrin is back with more.
3: Saudi Arabia is the world's largest oil exporter, but in its effort to diversify away from fossil fuels, has long wanted nuclear power. The U.S. and the kingdom began discussing a civil nuclear agreement more than a decade ago. And last month, Energy Secretary Chris Wright and Saudi Energy Minister Abdulaziz bin Salman signed what's commonly referred to as a 1-2-3 agreement. The U.S. will help Saudi Arabia build nuclear power plants and provide the kingdom nuclear fuel only through companies that the U.S. and the kingdom select. The U.S. and Saudi Arabia will conduct a study of the, quote, economic viability of Saudi Arabia enriching uranium domestically to fuel their own plants. That's a change from a recent agreement with the United Arab Emirates, which prohibited domestic enrichment, and that's referred to as the gold standard. And Saudi Arabia submits to nuclear inspections, but is not required to sign the UN Nuclear Agency's additional protocol of verification measures. The agreement now sits with Congress, which can try to block the deal with a joint resolution of disapproval. One of the congressmen who has introduced that resolution is California Democrat Brad Sherman, a member of the House Foreign Affairs Committee. And to debate him, we're also joined by Dan Poneman, Deputy Secretary of Energy during the Obama administration, who was later president and CEO of Centrus Energy Corp, which produces fuel for nuclear power plants. He's now a distinguished fellow at the Atlantic Council. Thanks very much, both of you. Welcome to the NewsHour. Representative Sherman, let me start with you. Why have you introduced legislation this week to try and stop this deal from going forward?
4: The Saudis want a green light to move forward with the nuclear weapons program. MBS has made it plain that he wants to have the option of having a nuclear weapon. The vast majority of the hijackers on 9/11 came from Saudi Arabia, and that element of politics is still there in Saudi Arabia. We don't know whether it'll be the royal family in control 5 or 10 years from now. The only reason he wants this is he wants a green light to go forward with a nuclear power program that is barely conceals a nuclear weapons program. He doesn't dare do this without an agreement with the United States. And this is a very woefully inadequate agreement.
3: So, Dan Poneman, we're going to go through a few of the arguments here. What Representative Sherman is raising is concern about Mohammed bin Salman himself, the crown prince of Saudi Arabia, a comment that he made in 2018 back on 60 Minutes.
5: Does Saudi Arabia need nuclear weapons to counter Iran?
6: Saudi Arabia does not want to acquire any nuclear bomb. But without a doubt, if Iran developed a nuclear bomb, we will follow suit as soon as possible.
3: So, Dan Poneman, take this argument on first. Should the United States trust Mohammed bin Salman, given what he just said?
7: I think you have to distinguish, Nick, between nuclear weapons programs and nuclear energy programs. They don't always intersect. So what this program would do would be to provide more transparency into the Saudi nuclear energy program. They pledged to be transparent. They've signed up in this so-called 123 agreement to all of the onerous conditions that U.S. law since the 1978 Non-Proliferation Act, no explosive, prior consent to enrichment reprocessing, retransfer rights, all of that, plus a bilateral safeguards agreement that Director General Rafael Grossi of the International Atomic Energy Agency has said is very, very similar to the additional protections of the additional protocol. I think it's clear that if the United States does not do this deal, the deal is going to go to somebody else, and whoever it's going to be it Russia or China or somebody else, will not have nearly the level of transparency and protection against the weapons proliferation that we're all concerned about.
3: So, Congressman Sherman, let us go through some of the arguments that Dan Poneman just made. Let's focus in on verification. As I said at the top, right, Saudi Arabia is not submitting to the UN Nuclear Agency's additional protocol. That's a list of requirements that essentially allows the UN Nuclear Agency to go wherever it wants, whenever it wants. How much of a concern is that, even if the U.S. and Saudi have their own verifications inspections agreement?
4: When they want to hide it, you know it's not good. And the agreement with the United States allows us only to look at declared sites. Their nuclear program will be at undeclared sites. What they're asking to do is have far less inspections than was called for by the Iran nuclear deal. And we know that that deal is totally unacceptable to Donald Trump. But when you buy, when you do a $10 billion deal with Trump in real estate, when Kushner gets $2 billion for his fund, all of a sudden, Trump is just fine with having a nuclear program in a Middle East state. We should know that when they say they don't want inspections, there's a reason.
3: Dan Poneman, take that on. The language from the U.S.-Saudi agreement does allow for short notice access to the agency during regular working hours. So is your argument that that's just simply strong enough and the best we can get if Saudi Arabia won't sign the UN Nuclear Agency's version?
7: My argument, Nick, is that the deal provides for exclusivity. So the United States will be the exclusive partner. Anything that they do under that agreement is supposed to be at a covered site. And the U.S. has robust inspection rights, which are not implemented by the United States, but by International Atomic Energy Agency inspectors. Anything that were covert that Saudi were to do elsewhere would be a violation of their full scope safeguards agreement with the International Atomic Energy Agency and could be subject to a request by the International Atomic Energy Agency for a special inspection.
3: Congressman Sherman, let me now focus on the concerns about enrichment that you and others have had. We've been talking about verification. Let's talk about enrichment. This deal allows for the possibility that after a two-year study, Saudi Arabia would be allowed to enrich domestically. Why does that particular part of this deal concern you?
4: Well, first, they will need permission from the United States, but only from the president, in order to go forward with enrichment. Saudi Arabia was the home to the vast majority of 9/11 hijackers. We don't know who's going to be running Saudi Arabia in the future. We do know that the guy who's running it now wants a nuclear weapon.
3: Dan Poneman, do you have faith that the United States could have what some people in the Biden administration designed as a kind of black box, that they would be able to control enrichment make sure it was by Americans, even if it was in Saudi Arabia?
7: I actually do, Nick. And that would mean that Saudi Arabia would have no access to the technology. It would be, as the name implies, excluded from their access.
3: Congressman, bottom line, do you think you can block this?
4: We can block it only if we get the support of the American people. It is true that under this, if Saudi Arabia complies with this agreement, they're not allowed to develop a nuclear weapon. But then again, North Korea promised to never develop a nuclear weapon. Iran promised, and a mere promise that's easy to cheat on is not in America's interest.
7: The deal that has been struck by the United States government with the Saudi Arabians is the strongest nonproliferation deal that you are going to get, and that it is deeply in the U.S. long-term strategic interest that they partner with us and not with China or Russia or anyone else. You start with what's good, and you keep trying to build something better. I think the U.S. is the partner of choice purely on nonproliferation grounds.
3: Dan Poneman, Congressman Brad Sherman, thank you very much to you both.
4: Thank you.
7: Thank you, Nick.
0: Texas has been reliably Republican for three decades, despite repeated Democratic hopes that shifting demographics might change its politics. But this year, Republican divisions, political scandals, rising prices, and local fights over big tech are giving Democrats new hope of an upset in the U.S. Senate race there. Our Liz Landers was in Texas earlier this week and has this report.
8: Move them.
9: In deep red rural Texas, Cheryl Shadden and her dogs round up the horses. She's a lifelong Republican and has lived in Hood County for decades. But over the last few years, a new neighbor has dramatically changed her life and her political allegiances.
10: It's become unbearable living here.
9: Across the street, a new data center. She says its constant noise is costing her sleep, her health, and her property value.
10: I wake up in the morning and my ears buzz and ring. I've lost hearing because of this. I've got permanent conductive hearing loss. We have health problems. We don't sleep.
9: Uproar over data centers has become a national flashpoint, with Republicans and Democrats still figuring out how to handle the issue.
10: Typically what it sounds like is Niagara Falls.
9: It's having a direct impact now on Shadden's vote in the high-profile race for U.S. Senate, leading her to break from her party.
11: I think it's a good idea to slow this down so that we can listen to our constituents.
9: In late August, U.S. Senate candidate and current State Attorney General Ken Paxton called for repealing a tax break that spurred data center growth in Texas. Shadden says that's not good enough.
10: Where have you been the last 3 years? Not here with us. So in our mind, unless you do something meaningful before November, you won't get our vote.
9: Data centers aren't Republicans' only electoral problem. Gas prices are higher than usual. Diesel is off the charts, driven by a foreign war extending into its seventh month and opposed by many conservatives. And then there's Paxton himself.
10: He's seeming kind of dirty right now, like a career politician that could possibly be a used car salesman.
12: Ken Paxton.
9: His bruising primary win over incumbent Senator John Cornyn split the party. Trump backed Paxton while Cornyn warned Paxton's history of scandal could put the safe seat at risk. He spent nearly 9 years under indictment for securities fraud before a deal got the charges dropped. The Texas House impeached him in 2023, mostly over abuse of power allegations. The state Senate acquitted him. And last year, his wife filed for divorce, citing adultery. Paxton denies wrongdoing.
13: Mr. Paxton, Liz Landers with PBS NewsHour.
9: Paxton didn't take our questions, but did speak with Fox News's Brett Baer.
11: Well, look, when you're fighting, they come after you. Look at Donald Trump. He had many more indictments than I did. He had two impeachments. I went through a very similar process as him. When you go after things that protect the people of your state, they come after you. And none of those things were proven.
9: Democrats haven't won statewide in Texas in more than 30 years. But this year, they see an opening thanks to the local, state, and national political landscapes, as well as a strong candidate.
14: In red areas and blue areas alike, everyone is struggling.
9: Democrat James Tallarico is a state representative and seminarian running as a moderate, guided by his Christian faith.
14: We are building a movement to take back our state and take back our country. We are uniting Texans onto one team to take on this broken, corrupt political system.
9: He's focused on issues like raising the federal minimum wage to $15, raising taxes on billionaires, and passing comprehensive immigration reform. And Tallarico wants to give local officials approval power over new data centers. While Republicans met for a midterm convention in Dallas, his campaign rolled out 21 current and former Republican officials backing him.
8: God is both masculine and feminine and everything in between. God is non-binary.
9: But his critics have forced him to walk back past controversial comments on social issues.
12: God is non-binary. Do you still stand by that?
15: I was being provocative with that statement. I get that. What I was trying to say is that you can't use human categories to define God. And that's not controversial theologically.
9: The president's backing proved instrumental in Paxton's primary. Trump used the convention spotlight to argue he can be again this November, even with his approval rating underwater.
16: I'm asking you to pretend that I'm on the ballot.
9: Trump's just begun fulfilling his promise to financially float Paxton's campaign. His super PAC, MAGA Inc., buying $10 million worth of ads on Paxton's behalf.
17: Paxton's plan? Doubling the child tax credit, big write-offs for medical expenses, and a $50,000 deduction for first-time homebuyers.
9: That prompted additional cash and ads from other Republican groups, effectively erasing Tallarico's sizable cash advantage. Back at the convention, suburban Dallas Republicans told us they'll back their nominee. Not all of them are sure he can win.
18: Not sure Paxton's the right guy, but he's the right guy this time.
19: What I say to a Republican who's either thinking of not voting or voting for Tallarico is the alternative is worse. For all the things that you don't like about Kim Paxton, and there can be many, it will be far worse.
9: Cheryl Shadden expects a lot of Republicans to skip the Senate race rather than back a Democrat they see as too far left.
10: As far as Paxton goes, I will most likely not vote for Paxton. A lot of Republicans are just not going to vote for that slot because they feel like Tallarico is too far left. In my mind, how I look at it is we have seen what has happened to my community for the last 3 years. So why would we vote for these same people again?
9: How many Texas Republicans stay home, skip the race, or cross over will likely decide whether their party's 30-year streak survives. For the PBS NewsHour, I'm Liz Landers in Granbury, Texas.
0: Now to discuss Republicans' frustration with their own party ahead of the midterms and how Congress is responding to warnings about artificial intelligence or not, we turn to the analysis of Capehart and Panuru. That's Jonathan Capehart of MS Now and Ramesh Panuru, editor of the National Review. David Brooks is away this evening. Good evening, gentlemen.
20: Hi, Jeff.
21: Good evening.
0: Before we get to these other issues, I want to start with this announcement tonight from President Trump that he is banning MS Now, CNN, and Politico from the White House because he doesn't like what those outlets report. Jonathan of MS Now, we'll start with you. Your reaction.
20: Look, this is not a story about us at MS Now. It's not a story about CNN. It's not a story about Politico. It is a story about a president of the United States who is continuing to squeeze freedom of the press. We are not the first ones to be targeted by him. The AP, ABC News, other news outlets. Our job, no matter where we are, no matter where we sit, is to report the news. Report it in real time, and to hold power accountable. And we're going to do that, whether the president of the United States likes it or not, and we're going to do it from wherever it's, if it's at the White House or not at the White House. And I will say at this moment, at last I checked, we're still there.
0: And Ramesh, President Trump is not the first American president to not enjoy critical press coverage.
21: That's right. Trump, though, is a marked change from previous presidents. He has now a long record of making comments that are hostile to the freedom of the press, talking about pulling broadcast licenses from stations that air what he regards as fiction. And I think that's the nub of the issue. You can have your own opinion about what's true, what's false, what's fair, and what's unfair, but the whole point of a First Amendment is the government does not get to officially decide what's true and what's false.
0: I want to shift our focus to something we saw this past week from the Florida Republican Congresswoman Maria Salazar. She shot this ad that's up on the airwaves now in Florida just weeks ahead of the midterms, breaking with the Trump administration over his immigration agenda. Take a look at this ad.
1: Mr. President, some of your immigration enforcement efforts have gone too far. In July, 50% of the 50,000 people that were detained had no criminal records. The same Hispanics who helped you get to the White House in 2024 feel betrayed today.
0: She recorded that ad in front of the White House, a not-so-subtle message there. So, Jonathan, what does it mean that a Republican like Maria Salazar, a district that Trump won by 15 points, is up with an ad like this?
2: It's the clearest signal, to me anyway, that Republicans are in trouble with their House majority, that Republicans are in trouble with Latino voters. I mean, Congresswoman Salazar is right. I mean, President Trump won the biggest share of Latino voters since President Bush. I remember if it was his first election or the second. The second election. And so I remember at the convention where she, you and Amna tried to interview her over the din and talking to her about the president, the first assassination attempt, and she vowed right then and there, he's a changed person. He is going to be different from the way he was before. And what we've seen since is that nothing's changed. He's the same, if not worse, than the first Trump administration. The key word she used in that ad, and I'm glad you played it, was betrayed. And I had not seen the ad. I only read the stories when I focused on it earlier. And I thought about David Brooks months ago when he talked about how Trump voters must feel betrayed by the president because he promised all these things and he has not fulfilled them. And for her to use that word, and for her specifically, in a district that she won her seat the last time by 20-something points, he won her district comfortably, for her to come out in this way, direct to camera, to your point, from the White House, should be a signal to Republicans in general and to the president in particular that they are in trouble.
0: And Ramesh, as Jonathan mentioned, we interviewed her at the RNC, the convention. Amna interviewed her more recently and pressed her on the potential for mass deportations because, you know, it was known then that there weren't enough undocumented immigrants with criminal records to reach the deportation numbers that the administration was calling for. So here's part of that interview.
22: The deportation is going to be among those criminals who are the gang members, the gutaways, the Tren de Aragua. I am sure.
23: Not all 200,000 undocumented in your community. Is that what you're saying?
22: I am sure that we're not, that the Trump administration is not going to be targeting those people who have been here for more than 5 years, that have American kids, that don't have criminal records, that have been working in the economy and paying taxes.
0: So what do you make of what she's saying now?
21: Well, I don't think that she has grounds for saying that she was betrayed. There were plenty of signs from what the president was saying on the campaign trail in 2024 and from the people he surrounded himself with that there would be, in fact, mass deportation. I mean, that was the phrase they used constantly during the 2024 campaign. Now, it turns out, though, that the way they've gone about implementing that policy, they have lost a huge amount of support, not just among Hispanics. Immigration was a huge, powerful, positive issue for Trump's reelection in 2024. That advantage has now been squandered because people don't like the face of the immigration enforcement regime.
0: I want to shift our focus now to an op-ed that Karl Rove wrote. Of course, he's one of the architects of the modern Republican Party. He wrote this week that he plans to vote for a Democrat in a Texas race after Republican Beau French made bigoted comments. He writes this: the GOP has a growing number of Beau Frenches, and not only in Texas, conservatism and the party it dominates have an increasing number of bigoted advocates of a heritage America composed of white descendants of the original European settlers. And he argues that Republicans built their strength in Texas by welcoming this diverse coalition of voters who happen to share conservative values. What does it say about the party that you have Karl Rove, who feels now compelled to draw this line?
2: It says that the Republican Party is in trouble. And in fact, I would say that the Republican Party of Karl Rove, Mitt Romney, George W. Bush, is gone. I mean, that Republican Party put the Beau Frenches of the world over here. They knew they were there, but they didn't let them anywhere near elected office or of any significance. And now that's all done from the presidency on down. And it would be helpful. It's great that Karl Rove has come out and written this op-ed and has sent a signal. We're talking about it because Karl Rove is not an insignificant person in American politics and the Republican Party. But it would be great if we could have folks in higher elected office, and that's no shade on Senator Cornyn, who said something very strong about this. But it'd be great if, say, the president of the United States were to set the example and say, this kind of language, this kind of talk, these kinds of views are not what we are about as a party. It's not what I am. And since you guys follow me, you should act accordingly. But as we see with Beau French, they're acting accordingly.
21: French has an extensive record of disparaging non-white people. And the president has set an example. One of the ways he has set an example is when Rove said that he wasn't going to vote for French. Trump denounced Rove, not French. Party loyalty matters more than the expression of these bigoted, hateful, and un-American sentiments. That's the tone he set.
0: Is there still a meaningful mechanism inside the Republican Party for policing conduct that prominent Republicans, they might not be MAGA Republicans, but that, you know, prominent Republicans, respected Republicans believe crosses a line?
21: Well, Republican voters have a way of policing that, and I think we might very well see it in this election, particularly because you've got this extreme provocation from French, but he's also would only be one of three railroad commissioners. So it's kind of a low-cost way of Republicans to draw this line and say, no, we're not going to support him.
0: Jonathan?
2: Great point. But I'm glad Karl Rove said something. I'm glad Senator Cornyn said something. When these instances happen, it would be great if more Republicans would come out and forcefully condemn what's being done and what's being said.
0: Jonathan Capehart, Ramesh Panuro, thanks to you both.
2: Thanks, Joe.
21: Thank you.

0: When the Taliban swept back into Kabul in August of 2021, thousands of Afghans who had worked alongside Americans and their families suddenly faced an uncertain and dangerous future. Among them were four young women who had grown up in a rapidly changing Afghanistan with ambitions for college, careers, and lives of their own. Their extraordinary escape from Afghanistan and the lives they built afterward in the U.S. are at the heart of a new book, The Last Free Women, A Daring Escape from Afghanistan and Coming of Age in America. It's written by Rebecca Blumenstein, now president of editorial at NBC News, who was then a deputy managing editor at The New York Times. Her co-author is journalist and author Diana Kapp. I spoke with them earlier today. Rebecca Blumenstein, Diana Kapp, welcome to the NewsHour.
1: Thanks for having us.
0: Take us back to August 15th, 2021. Kabul is falling. At the same time, you were driving your son across country to college. How quickly did you realize that what was unfolding in Afghanistan would turn out to be a life and death situation for your then Afghan colleagues?
1: When Kabul and Afghanistan started falling, it just happened far faster than anybody thought it would. Of course, the U.S. had signaled that we were pulling out, but people thought, you know, the Afghan forces at the U.S. trained, they would hang in at least for a while. And province after province started falling. They started getting closer and closer to Kabul. We were scrambling, like many news organizations, like many vets, to do whatever we could to get our people out of Afghanistan. It was clear at that moment that the U.S. was going to be of no help. And so the task to the top editors at the Times was like, find them a way out of there and find a country where they can go. And I was literally calling anyone in the world I can think of.
0: And the New York Times ultimately evacuated 124 Afghan employees and their family members. What did the Times have to do that the U.S. government at the time could not or did not do?
1: We were able to get a request into the Deputy Foreign Minister of Qatar and a manifest with a list, which is a list of all of the names of the employees we wanted to evacuate, their family members, their birth dates, and their documents. And we had been pressing the U.S. to issue visas, and they just, it was so chaotic, it was clear that it was not going to happen for the U.S. So we had to get foreign governments to help us. Qatar would only take us if we found another country. They did not want people to stay in Qatar, importantly. And so we were able, through our reporter in Mexico, he convinced Mexico's foreign minister to take them. And you remember the images of the thousands of people who descended on the airport in Kabul, many of them so desperate to leave with no way out, some of them so desperate to leave that they climbed literally into the wheel holes of planes and fell to their deaths. We had a plan. We finally got Qatar to say they would take them out on a plane. They couldn't land the plane. Our group was there for 2 days. They fell under attack from the Taliban, and they had to try again 3 days later. And by that point, the Taliban controlled the entire city. So we had to appeal for help and thankfully found it in the right places through some luck.
0: And Diana, when you heard this story, when did you realize that this was more than just an extraordinary evacuation story, that there was a larger, deeper narrative here?
2: As I write in the book, it's a hell of a story. So I had been talking to Rebecca, who's a close college friend, and I had been interested in Afghanistan because I went to Afghanistan in 2012, and I had the opportunity to visit a woman building schools in the far north in the Takhar province. And it was the height of girls' education. It was, you know, the Americans landed in 2001, the school doors flung open, girls rushed in, there was classrooms with as many as 70 girls in them. And we walked into a few classrooms and we asked the little girls, how many of your mothers can read or write? And not a single hand would go up. And then we would ask them, how many of you imagine going to university? And they would all shoot their hand up. So we understood, I understood, that this was a generation of women that had huge aspirations for themselves, and it was washed away in an instant, in a morning. And so as soon as I heard this story and the great work the New York Times was doing, I knew it was a tale we should start to follow.
0: And you center this book on four women, Marwa, Mursal, Maryam, and Samira. Why these four? What did their different lives allow you to show about a generation of Afghan women?
2: They were between the ages of 17 and 24, and they were all poised right at the cusp of launching into their adult lives, into careers that they were passionate about. Mursal had completed law school. Mariam was a senior in high school and headed to medical school. And Marwa was in her fourth year of medical school when she woke up that morning to learn that instead of returning to classes after the pandemic, she would be running for the airport. So we chose a cohort that was of similar age and was, you know, very much of that generation that had high aspirations for themselves.
1: When you think about it, maybe one of the largest accomplishments of the longest war that we waged in Afghanistan was the education of the women of Afghanistan. And we were finally fortunate enough to get this group of 124 into the U.S. And I was rather startled to hear that the typical expectations of refugees in this country are a lifetime of poverty. And it just felt, especially for the women, especially those who were on the cusp of becoming doctors and lawyers and really wanted to build the future of Afghanistan, to lose it all in half an afternoon and to come here and to have to give it all up and have no hope of going back to school seemed wrong. And especially because of what happened, obviously, to the women of Afghanistan.
0: And there's a question embedded in the successful evacuation of the 124 Afghans. What does it mean for the millions of Afghans who didn't have a powerful American institution advocating on their behalf?
1: Exactly. Many of the people in our group struggle with a bit of guilt that they were evacuated. And I think the Times did something very significant here. They didn't just take out the expat foreign reporters. They decided to take out the entire bureau, everybody who had ties to the 20 years of the bureau in Kabul, the cooks, the gardeners, the translators, the drivers, and their immediate families. But obviously, that's a limited number of people. And I think those who made it out do feel a duty. They can't do much to change the situation there. But the title of the book, The Last Free Women, does convey the sense that that for those here, whether they're illiterate, whether they, you know, were on the cusp of becoming doctors and lawyers, they want to do whatever they can and work as hard as they can to take advantage of the freedom they have here.
0: How do the four women you profiled, how do they make sense of that? And how has that shaped their lives? The fact that they were evacuated and had the opportunity to start over again in the States.
2: They have jumped into their lives here with just incredible force. Of course, there was trauma and they had a lot of challenges. Some of them have been real difficulty, like how to learn to use a computer. They had to learn to speak English. They had cultural issues. You know, they went on to college campuses in Afghanistan. Girls don't leave home and live away from home in a dorm. It just doesn't exist. So there was, on so many levels, they were confronting a lot. And yet, they went after it with such tenacity. The young woman, Mursal, she was desperate to work at the United Nations in her internship between her 2 years of Cornell, where she got a master's in public administration and graduated. But she made 30 applications to every single department she could find. And she had each of them edited by ChatGPT. She did all of that herself because even though professors told her this is extremely competitive and you won't get it, she went right ahead and tried anyway. And we just have seen that over and over again where, you know, they just keep stepping forward.
1: Yeah. And our women are quite different. Samira Rustami, she grew up in a household where her mother did not support education. Her mother actually burned her books. And she figured out a way to get an MBA in India, leave the country, come back. She had just been in Kabul for a couple of months. Her husband had worked for the New York Times just for a couple of months as well. They get on the manifest, and she has come here. She had a daughter. They moved to Pittsburgh. She is about to become a nurse, and her daughter has basically been adopted by a family in Pittsburgh and now goes to the Jewish Community Center for kindergarten. And you think about Durin and the life that she will have and how different it is than even her mother's, and it's really quite astounding.
2: It's so striking watching these women. They don't just work hard and do the schoolwork. They also find the joy in life. So they want to learn how to do scuba diving. They have tried. On her 30th birthday, Mursal bought an inflatable paddleboard and took it out on the Potomac River. She's learned to swim. They take yoga. They're trying ceramics. They want to learn to play the piano. So they are embracing life in so many different ways.
0: Tremendous stories and a terrific new book, The Last Free Women, A Daring Escape from Afghanistan and Coming of Age in America. Rebecca Blumenstein, Diana Kapp, thank you so much for being here.
1: Thanks for having us.
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0: Be sure to tune into Washington Week with The Atlantic tonight right here on PBS. Our own Liz Landers moderates a discussion about President Trump's response to AI concerns and his upcoming state visit with China's president. And watch Horizons this weekend. Guest host Ali Rogan and her panel explore grief and the complexities of losing a loved one. And on Compass Points, Nick Schifrin speaks with correspondent Reza Sayah about what's happening inside Iran. 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And, of course, on your local PBS station. Well, that is the NewsHour for tonight and this week. I'm Jeff Bennett. For all of us here at the NewsHour, thanks for spending part of your evening with us. Have a great weekend.
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5: The EU is tightening immigration rules after a mass border breach into Spain. Morocco denies having anything to do with it. In fact, they call it an embarrassment.
6: The incident underscored just how many young people are desperate to leave Morocco behind, he says.
5: I'm Carolyn Beeler. Turkey's queer community lives through a government crackdown.
7: We thought maybe we can be stable, but turns out it's not possible.
5: And most Haitians in the U.S. who've lost temporary protected status paid into Social Security.
8: Once they get removed from the United States, this is the end of their benefits.
5: After years of civil war, rebuilding Syria one beehive at a time.
9: Every bee returning to a flower is a reminder that the landscape is capable of renewal.
5: That's all ahead on The World.
10: Live from NPR News in Washington, I'm Ryland Barton. Diesel prices are at record highs. 48 out of 50 states are averaging $6 or more per gallon, according to AAA, squeezing trucking companies and raising costs throughout the supply chain. Texas Public Radio's David Martin Davies has more.
11: John Esparza, president and CEO of the Texas Trucking Association, says fuel is now one of the industry's largest expenses, and small operators are especially vulnerable.
12: The individual truck drivers, they will feel that in their pockets more directly, and it's much harder to recover that price most immediately.
11: Esparza says higher diesel costs will quickly reach consumers because trucks carry nearly everything Americans buy, including merchandise now being shipped for the holiday season.
12: Anything you can think of comes to you via truck, and about 85% of our communities rely on trucking exclusively.
11: Esparza says diesel prices have nearly doubled from a year ago, and the industry has yet to see how high they may climb. For NPR News, I'm David Martin Davies in San Antonio.
10: President Trump says he's banning CNN, MS Now, and Politico from the White House due to what he called unfavorable coverage, and he threatened that more bans could follow. As NPR's David Folkenflik reports, it's Trump's latest test of the First Amendment and as his approval rating declines.
13: He also said that it was, you know, sort of a frustration that had built up over the last 2 years as opposed to any specific story. But it's worth noting what stories are in the news lately. You know, there's an unpopular war going on in the Middle East initiated by the president. There are elections coming up, in which a lot of candidates who have embraced him strongly appear to be dragged down by him in the polls. They're a question of the economy and how that's going.
10: NPR's David Folkenflik reporting. The Federal Aviation Administration says that President Trump's proposed arch in Washington, D.C. would not pose a hazard to planes. As NPR's Rachel Treisman reports, it would stand less than 2 miles from Reagan Washington National Airport.
14: A months-long FAA study has concluded that the 250-foot arch would not have a substantial adverse effect on airspace. But it does say the structure should be continuously lit from the top and base to make it more visible to pilots. Aviation safety experts have told NPR that the arch itself may not pose a significant risk, but adds another variable to the already challenging airspace around D.C. The structure is already controversial because of its scale and proximity to Arlington National Cemetery.